0: taken out, but that dog's adapts so well. He's just amazing. He chases rabbits and kangaroos on my property. He doesn't care.
1: And he travels with you everywhere?
0: Travels with me everywhere. I hope McPhails aren't listening because I'm not really allowed to take him. But
1: all right. No, they're not listening.
0: But Queensland is so liberal, you can get him into pubs up there in Queensland, and I'll go into a pub and I'll take him in. And I'll say, 2 porterhouses, please. And he goes, oh, you must be hungry. I said, no, 1 for me and 1 for me dog.
1: So, all right, Chrissy, good on you, mate. Nice story. Nice to talk to you, mate.
0: Everyone loves their dogs, mate.
1: Okay, good on you. Nice to talk
0: to you.
1: See you, mate. Bye.
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1: Ian's phone from Camberwell about the Camberwell Art Show. It's at Carey Baptist Grammar in Kew. Money goes to Rotary on for the whole week. The Camberwell. I think he's rung before, hasn't he? About the Camberwell Art Show. It's a big art show. Lots of things around the place. This from Mary. I'm glad that the man talked about Christine Davey, a pioneer in Australian aviation history, one of the first female commercial pilots in Australia. Yes, that's what he said, Mary. It puzzles me that so little recognition has been given to her. I'm related to her distantly. It's true to say that many female roses bloom in the desert without their perfume enjoyed. It's not just female roses, Mary. It's many, lots of people, unknown, unsung, and yet you know them and I know them, but they're unsung. I'll get the quote. My auntie used to give it to me routinely. Mary Vickers says, like Rosalind Franklin, a DNA pioneer who was not recognised until much later with Watson and Crick. There you go. Lots of emails coming in. This is interesting. This is from Helen Jane. She's writing about my visit to the Kimberley. Have you been to the Kimberley? It's a big place. There's lots of things to see. We had a call from the Bungles this morning. And Emma and her family, 2 little kids. It was a lovely call. And they're travelling Australia. And I said, how long are you going to be there for? I said, I don't know, maybe another year or two, which is really nice. Wonderful thing to do. A couple of weeks ago, there seemed to be many of your listeners talking of the northern WA and the Kimberley region, says Helen Jane. It made me reflect on a holiday I had with my husband in 2024. We flew to Broome in the wet, then took a small plane to Derby, where we had chartered a helicopter to fly around King's Sound, visiting the little-known Valentine and Sunday Islands, Dampier Peninsula, and then adjoining Kimbolton Station in the Kimberley, including the very popular Horizontal Halls. I've heard of them, I haven't seen them, before returning to Broome via Derby. Bob, my husband, had been wanting to take me on this odd journey for 47 years. Because in July 77, Bob was volunteered as the title officer in the 3-month survey by HMAS Moresby of the approaches to King Sound. On the 28th of July, 3 days before our first wedding anniversary, Bob was boarding the ship's Bell 206 helicopter after attending to a tide gauge on Sunday Island. Isn't that a great name? Sunday Island. On Christmas Island, great news. The helicopter's main rotor hit the cliff and then crashed. After falling about 40 feet, the pilot, the air crewman and Bob all survived with just a few scratches. Not so the helicopter, which was recovered. Moresby, HMAS Moresby, continued its survey. Bob returned to work. A new helicopter was sent up with the investigation team and the pilot, air crew and Bob hopped back on the horse, plus investigation officer. It took the Navy a few days to find me so they could release the news to the public. Following our revisit of the Kimberley, Bob said the region had not changed and was just as beautiful even after 47 years. I agree. It's a magic part of Australia, says Helen Jane.

0: to do. And I got around, and I'm intending to get around a little bit more. 1300 700 222. G'day, this is Macca.
1: Oh, hello, Macca. It's Wal Lane. I spoke to you when you did an outside broadcast at Wee Thally many, many years ago. I don't know whether you remember me or not. Probably not.
0: What's,
1: but I'm now 95 years old, and I just thought this morning when you mentioned about outside broadcasts that I'd ring and say hello.
0: Well, your name's Wallace, right?
1: That's right, yeah.
0: Yeah, and that would have been at least 20 years ago, probably more, Wallace, that I was there in Wee Thally.
1: That's right. You went, you came the day before and went to the show.
0: That's right, yeah. And, Wallace, you live in Wee Thally, do you? Or?
1: I lived there till I was 14 years old. I was born there in 1931, and I went to school there, but my parents moved to Sydney when I was 14 years old. And another thing that doesn't happen nowadays, I worked for the one employer for over 40 years. I had a lot of different jobs. But I never changed the employer.
0: Well, good on you, mate. What sort of work did you do?
1: Well, it was mainly clerical work, but I started as a junior messenger boy with the New South Wales Government Railways in 1948. And I finished up as an office manager for the train operations section.
0: Yeah. Well, we were in Wee Thally in 2002, Wallace. That's when it was.
1: That's when it was.
0: Yeah.
1: Well, I was fit then, but I'm not too fit now.
0: Yeah, you sound all right for 95, mate, I reckon.
1: Well, some days I can't walk. I can only get taken around in a wheelchair. But still, I'm still here.
0: I'm still here.
1: And I still listen to you if I wake up in time.
0: All right. Good on you, Wallace. Great to talk to you, mate. Nice to hear from you.
1: Yeah, thank you, Macca.
0: It's a pleasure.
1: All the best.
0: Yeah.
1: Bye.
0: Bye.
1: Bye.
0: Bye. G'day, this is Macca. Hello.
2: Hello.
0: Hello.
2: I'm Ben from Perth, and I'm 9 years old.
0: Yes, Ben, good morning.
2: And Evie's also here, and she's 5 years old.
0: Right. Well, it's not very nice to talk to you. And you're in Perth?
2: Yep.
0: There you go. Well, what did you want to... Go on, tell me.
2: I'm on a sleepover at my nana's.
0: You do? You want to... Oh, you're on a sleepover at your nana's, right? Well, that's good. And where does she... What suburb does she live in?
2: Greenwood.
0: Greenwood.
2: So I'm in Greenwood at the moment.
0: Right. And what school do you go to, Ben?
2: Wanneroo Primary School.
0: I see. And what's happening today? What do you do today?
2: So the sun's just come up over here. And yesterday in the afternoon there was a cat in the garden. Like, I think it was a stray cat.
0: Yeah, they usually are, yep. And, well, it's not Nana's cat, obviously.
2: No, Nana doesn't have a cat, but yeah. She is planning to get a dog soon.
0: Well, if she gets a dog, you probably won't have a cat, if you know what I mean.
2: Yeah.
0: All right, so how's things in... are you on holidays yet? Is school holiday... When's school holidays start?
2: School holidays has already started. My last day of school was on Friday last week, was it?
3: Yeah,
2: Friday last week was my last day of school.
0: Uh-huh. And well, that's good. You can get time on your hands now, Ben.
2: Yeah.
0: And anything else to report, Ben?
2: I can think of right now.
0: All right. Well, it's nice to hear. And what's your sister's name?
2: Evie. And I've also got another sister who's not here at the moment. Her name's Jo, and she's seven.
0: Uh-huh.
2: So I'm the oldest. So I'm the

0: oldest out of all of them.
1: Well, you've got to look after everybody too, Ben. So if you're the oldest, a lot of responsibility.
0: No thanks.
1: put Nan on. Will you put Nan on for a minute, Ben? And it's nice to talk to you, mate.
2: Good morning, Macca.
1: Hello. What's your name?
2: My name's Lee.
1: Hi, Lee.
2: And I'm not going to tell you how old I am,
1: no,
2: okay?
1: I won't. No, I never ask. Apparently, you're not supposed to ask a woman her age. So, yeah. No, that's nice to talk to you, Lee, and the kids too. You have your hands full with them, I'd reckon.
2: Yeah, so if they're here on a Sunday, I generally get them to listen to you so that they know what I do on a Sunday morning.
1: Well, that's good. That's good.
2: So they're getting indoctrinated.
1: Well, nice to talk to you, Lee, and thanks for the call too.
2: Cheers. Thanks so much, Macca.
1: It's a pleasure. Bye.
2: Cheers. Bye.
1: This is the Rushing to Nowhere song. It's Bubba Bishop. Great song. I'll have to get Bubba in the studio sometime.

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Hope you've been doing good. I hope all the family's good. We haven't seen each other for a while, so we need to have a catch up, mate.

That's Bubba Bishop, as I said, and it's called Rushing to Nowhere, which I think is a great little song. And I bumped into one of his ex-band members, I think, at a car park, and he was fishing. And that's how I got hold of Bubba Bishop and found out who he was and what he was doing. Our number's 1300 700 222. G'day, this is Macca.

0: Can't hear you.
1: This is Sophie calling Quabba. Queensland is on Quabba.
0: No, I can't hear it. Sophie, I can't hear you. I'm sorry. You have to get rid of Sophie. I'm afraid I can't hear it, Soph, which is a great shame. But that's out a long way from anywhere. That's what happens here. This is from Caro. She says, I'm born in Chile, but I've been lucky enough to live in different parts of the world, including Europe, Egypt and India. But somehow my heart found its way to Australia. This beautiful country gave me my sponsor, later my Australian citizenship, and my greatest gift of all, my little boy who was born in Cairns. Today I'm living on the tiny remote Christmas Island where I manage the Visitors Centre. Every day I get to welcome visitors from around the world and introduce them to one of Australia's most magical places, Christmas Island. Wow. Life here isn't always easy. We're a long way from everything. Sometimes a simple delivery takes weeks and everyone knows everyone, but the reward is incredible. Yeah, it's a nice place to be. Our celebrities here are the world's largest land crabs. Well, you see, even David Attenborough did a doco on the crabs of Christmas Island. They wander through town like they own the place. Well, they probably do, actually, Kara, which, to be honest, they probably do. You can quickly learn that you leave something shiny outside, you might not see it again. And then they have the famous red crab migration, she says. Millions of bright red crabs march across roads, through forests, and all the way to the ocean to spawn. The whole community slows down to let them pass. It's one of the most extraordinary wildlife events on Earth. And, yeah, I think we've all seen that because there's been lots of docos, but I'm sure that David Attenborough was there one day and he did a whole thing on it, and I've seen it quite a few times. It's one of the world's great wonders, isn't it? 1300 700 222. G'day, this is Macca.
2: Hello there, it's Rick here, Macca, from Villa Wheeler in Queensland.
0: G'day, Rick.
2: How you going?
0: Yeah, not bad, mate. What's happening in Billow?
2: I'm just on my way down to Dirranbandi. We're heading down to Dirranbandi for work.
0: And what's work?
2: Shearing sheep.
0: Oh, really? Wow.
2: Yeah. Yes, we're down. I went home for the weekend to pick up a couple of my girls. I come back for school holidays for a week or so to come down and do a bit of shed life.
0: Now, I'm assuming that shearing is not what it used to be in terms of the number of sheep in Australia, but you're obviously a busy boy.
2: Yes, it's not as busy as it used to be, but if you follow them around a bit, there is plenty of work around. Just got to do a bit of travelling, that's all.
0: Yeah, and that's good too. I think it's nice to travel around. Nice to get out and about, I reckon, Rick.
2: It is a good job for that. Yeah, you can work and have a look around at the same time.
0: Yeah. Do you see many coloured sheep around the place?
2: Yeah, you do see a few. Black and white ones. Not a lot of just plain black, but you do see a few black and white ones around at times.
0: And brown ones and, all sorts of things.
2: Yeah.
0: They're quite unique. I like the look of them, actually. I saw one the other day with a couple of big horns on him and, he was sort of browny, blacky, whitey and a bit of everything. But it was, he had a bit of character, I thought.
2: Yeah, no, they do. They look, especially after you shorn them too, they look very spotty and dappily, but I don't know whether too much wool spinning goes on anymore.
0: No, well, it's like a lot of those arts, it's a lost art, but people still do it. You find like the sheep and wool show's on in Bendigo, I think, in a couple of weeks. And if you go down there, you'll see people on their treadles and their spinning wheels, and they'll be spinning wool and talking and doing all sorts of things. And so you'll see them down there, and there's a bit of sheep shearing down there too. Do you ever go to that?
2: Yeah, I haven't been to that, but I originally from Victoria down Amphitheatre near Ballarat.
0: Uh-huh.
2: I've never been to those actual wool show up there at Bendigo, but I have heard about it, yeah.
0: So what's on this morning? How many sheep will you be shearing down at Billow?
2: We're just out of Roma now, and we'll get down to Dirranbandi. We start down there tomorrow, so we're there for another 2 or 3 days and then move on to another shed.
0: And how's your fitness?
2: Yeah, not too bad. It gets a bit harder as you get older, but yeah, still not too bad. It's like I say, it's a good lifestyle, so try and keep doing as long as you can.
0: And the sheep are bigger now, aren't they? Are you shearing merinos or?
2: Yeah, all pretty much all merinos. Yeah, they are getting bigger, which is a bit harder to handle as you get older, but they're definitely getting bigger.
0: They are. They're huge, aren't they? From 50 years ago, which are, they were quite small, but now they're huge, mate. You got to drag them out to you. You need an offsider to drag the sheep out for you, mate.
2: We do, yeah. Most of it's still drag out. There is sheds now that you can just run down a race and you just grab them, sort of thing, and without having to drag them, they're right there.
0: Yeah.
2: Pull them out on. Yeah, which is a bit easier.
0: Yeah, well, so you're in Roma at the moment?
2: Yeah, just about. Right. I just pulled off the side of the road. We're just about to Roma, and in another 2 or 3 hours we'll be down there.
0: How much do you pay for a cup of coffee around your way now?
2: Well, I don't buy a lot of coffee, but I think it's around $4, something like that, $4.50 or something.
0: Oh, that's all right. Yeah, it's about the same, isn't it?
2: Yeah.
0: Sorry?
2: Yeah, no, it's
0: I remember I was in Roma 5 years ago, and I was paying $5, but may have been an aberration.
2: No, I could have been. Yeah, I could be around that now too. It varies a bit, depends where you are.
0: So you must be one of the you still drink coffee, but you just don't buy it. Is that the story? No, you're not a coffee drinker.
2: I do drink a bit of coffee, but yeah, I don't sort of buy a lot of coffee. I just sort of have a coffee at home or at work and that sort of thing. But yeah, I don't sort of buy it very often.
0: So yeah, well, good luck, Rick. It's nice to talk to you, mate.
2: You too. Thanks very much.
0: Okay.
2: We'll talk to you later on.
0: See you, mate. Bye.
2: Okay, bye.
0: Look at the time. G'day, this is Macca.
3: Hi, Macca. This is Ainsley in Hinton near Morpeth, New South Wales.
0: Hi, Ainsley. How are you going?
3: Very well, thank you.
0: Mm-hmm.
3: I just wanted to tell you about my amazing mum. We lost her a few years ago, but she was a mad weeder, and I think I've inherited that. So I was just out weeding listening to Ben and his nan, and I'm outside with my chocolate Labrador Ted, who's nearly 15. And I thought, yeah, I'm just going to pull a few more out. And I thought I might ring him, first time ever.
0: That's funny about weeds, isn't it? Because there'd be a lot of people. It's like everything, you know. I think about a lot of people wouldn't know a weed if they, yeah, they just wouldn't know. And we're all, but if you're obsessed by weeds, you just can't help yourself. Really, you see a weed and you just got to stop and pull it out. That's the way I feel, but It's really an affliction, I think, Ainsley. I'm not sure. You've probably got
3: it
0: from your mum.
3: You've got to avoid the godsends. Mum always said, "Don't, no, that's not a weed. Stop it. It's a godsend." And you just go, funny. It's either a weed or a godsend. Or she planted it. One of the three.
0: So you still go weeding?
3: Yeah, we've got a very old, large garden. Our house is it's just over 200 years old. It was one of the first houses for the settlement near Morpeth. But there's always weeds. They're guaranteed.
0: Yeah. And where did you say you're at? Hinton?
3: We're at Hinton, near Morpeth, so just outside of Maitland.
0: Uh-huh. So do you belong to a weeding group? Because there's lots of weeding groups around now, because we were talking about that during the
3: week. I'd like to start one here. We should get some people to join my weeding group.
0: Yeah, well, it's not just pulling weeds. It's like a get-together thing. That's a good when people get together.
3: Yeah, there's some really nice planting groups around here that do a lot of the native vegetation, which is good to see.
0: Yeah, I'll say. Anything else to report, Ainsley, about where you live and your weeds?
3: No, there was a saying that I'll give to you. Growing up, you could either like cats, but you couldn't eat a whole one. So we've always been dog people.
0: Yeah, well, they take looking after too, don't they, dogs? I mean, I see people walking dogs now and I think, oh. Because when you've got a dog, you can't really travel and you can.
3: Yeah, you can. Just take them with you. It's like the guy in the truck this morning. You just.
0: Yeah, but he does that illegally, I think.
3: Yeah, well, I take mine to work every day. I think everyone should take them to work.
0: Well, I suppose so, yeah. But they're company. They're great. Yes, they are. And if you've got a good dog, it's the way to go, I reckon, Ainsley.
3: Well, lovely to hear your voice. Have a great day.
0: Good on you, Ainsley. Yours in weeding. See ya.
3: Thank you. Bye.
0: Bye. I'd like to thank Antonio and Peter. And where's Tanya? She's in the other out-of-control room. And, of course, Lee Kelly, our producer. Stay tuned on ABC Radio.
4: Good on you, Macca. Didn't thank me, though. Maka, what about me? Sputnik here, filling in for Jason Chong again. Can't wait for you to join me after the 10 o'clock news, when we'll be talking to one half of Adelaide's Ella and Sienna about music, life, their gig this afternoon as part of Firstival. Might be talking a bit of pinball wizardry from this weekend's Pinball Expo as well. Pinball's having a bit of a resurgence. And NAIDOC Week starts today. I'll be talking to NAIDOC SA Chairperson Charlotte Coulthard-Dare about 50 years of deadly. And of course, get your gardening questions ready for Gardening Talkback, which comes up after 11. But now, coming up, it's time for the news.
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0: ABC News with Isabella Carboni. Good morning. A woman is due to face court today over the murder of a four-year-old child on the New South Wales Central Coast. The child's body was discovered at a home in Wyong yesterday. The 32-year-old woman has been refused bail. The Prime Minister will fly to Fiji this morning as he kicks off a busy week of regional diplomacy. Here's Foreign Affairs reporter Stephen Jedgetts.
1: Anthony Albanese will fly straight to Fiji's capital, Suva, where he's set to sign a major new treaty called the Vivale Union, before making a brief stop-off in Solomon Islands on Tuesday. After that, he'll return to Australia for meetings with other Pacific leaders, including PNG Prime Minister James Marape. Then he'll meet India's Prime Minister Narendra Modi in Melbourne, with the two countries set to step up defence and security ties.
0: Adelaide Thunderbirds coach Tanya Obst credits the relationship between her and her players for their success this Super Netball season. The Thunderbirds secured their third premiership in 4 years with a 61-40 victory over the Vixens in Melbourne. The win caps off a dominant season for Adelaide, who only dropped one game all season on the way to the title. Obst has told Fox Sports, knowing your players helps to unlock their potential.
2: We have some really robust conversations. We challenge each other. They challenge me. And we're able to have those conversations, which I think is really healthy. I'm guided by them. They have to go out there and do that. I have a vision, but they have to go out and deliver it.
0: Australian runner Haftu Strinzos has won the Gold Coast Marathon, setting a new national and Oceania record. The 26-year-old crossed the line this morning in 2 hours, 6 minutes and 20 seconds. Ethiopia's Almaz Kebebe took out the women's race in just under 2 hours, 25 minutes. Australian dental patients who travelled overseas for cheaper treatment are warning others about price hikes and complications. Emma Pollard reports.
3: Sunshine Coast couple Janelle and Brent Giel went to a popular Indian dental company 3 times for major dental work. Mrs. Giel's dental implants and prosthesis failed, and a local specialist says Mr. Giel is almost certain to develop problems with his. The couple also says the cost of their treatment roughly doubled.
4: I haven't met anybody yet that was given a ballpark price and was close to that.
3: Lismore resident Paul Giles says his bill also skyrocketed on arrival.
5: They've got you over a barrel when you're there.
3: The company says it doesn't confirm costs until patients are examined in person.
0: A statewide extreme weather response has been initiated, providing more supports to those sleeping rough. The state government says it has activated a code blue response, extending hours for homelessness service providers and providing safe places to seek refuge from the cold. Adelaide dropped to a low of 4 degrees early this morning, while Padthaway in the upper southeast dipped just below 0 degrees. The code blue will be in place until Tuesday morning. Adelaide's Venezuelan community will come together this afternoon to raise funds for earthquake relief. Two powerful quakes of 7.5 and 7.2 magnitude struck the South American country last week. Venezuelan authorities say the death toll stands at 2,954. One of the organisers, Yamini Chividate, says the fundraiser at La Bomba Dance Studio will be a chance for the Venezuelan community to come together in the wake of the disaster.
6: We just have to do what we always do, support each other and try to do something.

0: the poor people back there, try to help them as much as we can. There's a lot of people that have been affected in a really, really deep way.
1: To local football now, and an 8-goal haul from Jack Dalene has helped the Panthers give departing coach Jared Wright a perfect send-off in a 62-point win over the Magpies. In other matches, Sturt just outlasted the Bloods by 4 points at Unley. The Eagles beat the Roosters by 36 points. The Crows did it easily over Central by 50 points, and it was the Tigers who claimed the lead by 8 points over the Redlegs. South Australia's weather: Port Lincoln, a possible shower 15, Port Pirie, cloudy 15, Renmar, cloudy 13, Mount Gambier, morning fog 13, Adelaide, partly cloudy with a top of 14, it's currently 11 degrees. You're now up to date with all the latest ABC News.
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6: Yes, that's me, Sputnik. Happy, sad to be here with you today. Happy that I'm back in the chair filling in for Jason Chong for one more week, spending my Sunday morning with you. But sad that it's my last Sunday. Jason's back next week. So this is it. If you want to text or call in and say hello, tell me what you're up to, you can do that next week with Jason, but today it's me. You can call on 1300 222 891, or you can text in on 0467 922891 like Jimmy and Kimmy did. Sounds like it could be a TV show. It says, morning, Sput. We're on a road trip up north and currently on the road to Gundagai. It could be a song, couldn't it? Love hearing you on the radio. Big hugs. Thanks, Jimmy and Kimmy. It's very nice of you to do that. And you can send a text in as well. You don't have to be that nice, but tell us what you're up to on this fine Sunday morning. Maybe you're still in the afterglow of the big Thunderbirds win last night. How good was that? I watched that game. What a second quarter that was. Oh, my goodness. Could not believe that. Spent the next half still nervous that they were going to catch up. But no, we got there in the end. What else did we watch? Oh, no, we didn't watch the Taylor Swift wedding, but we heard all about it, didn't we? Not a single photo, though. We have to wait for the TV special for that one, perhaps. Ah, speaking of weddings, did you see during the week that proposal with those two building climber-type people who went all the way to the tippy top of the Empire State Building, not just the bit you go to in the elevator, but right up to the pointy bit at the top that you're not supposed to go to. And then I think they might have got engaged up there. I'm not sure if they got engaged. They definitely got arrested when they got back down, though, didn't they? Honeymooning in jail, I would think. If you've ever had a proposal in a cool spot, or you were the proposer or the proposee, tell us where that was. When I got married a million years ago, I proposed to my soon-to-be wife, now ex-wife, but lovely lady, but in Yosemite National Park. That was kind of nice. It's a good place for a proposal over in America. So where did you get married? Where did you get your proposal? And actually, with the Taylor Swift thing, did you hear that Adam Sandler was officiated their wedding? If you were getting married, who would you want to officiate your wedding? It probably wouldn't be Adam Sandler, but if you've got a celebrity you think would be good, you can let me know that as well. Like I say, 1300 222 891, or you can text in on 0467 922 891, and save those numbers for after 11 when Sophie Thompson joins us for Gardening Talkback. Get your questions ready for her and she'll answer all your questions. We've got a bunch of other stuff coming up, but first I'm going to talk about pinball wizardry. It's having a bit of a resurgence at the moment, pinball. In fact, there's a pinball expo on this weekend at, Morphettville. And to tell us a little bit about that, I've got Lyndon Carter, the pinball expo organiser wizard himself. Hello, Lyndon.
7: Good morning. How are you going?
6: I'm going well, mate. How's the pinball expo going down there?
7: Oh, running smoothly, really well. Everyone's having a great time.
6: Now, tell us, I grew up with pinball machines. In fact, I just mentioned that I proposed to my, at the time, soon-to-be wife in Yosemite, but I asked her out on a first date over the Adams Family pinball machine. That is a true story. We had one of those at work.
7: Oh, wow.
6: And I was a bit gutless. I didn't actually ask her out. I said to her, if I asked you out, would you say yes? I thought that was quite a good way of saving yes. face. And she did say yes, poor thing. And the rest is history. But tell us what kind of pinball machines you've got down there. It goes the whole gamut from the early days to current ones.
7: Exactly, yes. We've got some of the very early ones. For instance, say Baffle Ball, the first mass-produced pinball from 1931, up to the latest release games. We've got Winchester, which is from Barrels of Fun in Texas, that was air freighted out here just for the expo. There's another one that's only just going into production called the Three Musketeers from France. That was, again, air freighted. And they haven't actually got too many distributors around the world yet. This showroom model made it just in time. I think it was Tuesday. It arrived in Australia for the expo.
6: Now,
7: old to the latest.
6: Now, I've got to ask, where did your fascination... did you start loving pinballs when they first... Well, not when they first came out, because not way back in the 30s or whatever. But,
7: not
6: you
7: way
6: know,
7: back in the 30s, yeah.
6: The first time around, or are you one of these people who's rediscovered them as they've become, you know, the retro nostalgia part of it has been appealing to a lot of people?
7: I mean, I grew up around them because my family used to operate games, put them in fish and chip shops, that type of thing, delis, pubs, where you'd used to see one or two games. So as a kid, I grew up around them, but sort of really not really paid attention of them for 10, 20 years, despite the fact we still had heaps in storage in the shed at our farm. And I guess, I don't know, 15 or so years ago, got back into it, rediscovered them, and yeah, just fell in love with it, and yeah. It's all exploded from there.
6: And you're not the only one, obviously. They are having a bit of a resurgence in popularity. I think, you know, if I think back to when I was playing them, it was the era where then suddenly PlayStation and Nintendo and all those sort of fancier computer games came out. What do you think is drawing people back to analog? Well, I guess they've probably got a lot of technology in them now, more than they used to. But what's drawing people back to them?
7: I think you're on the right track by calling analog, but it's the physical aspect because it's all mechanical movements. Yes, there's all the digital parts of the computers controlling everything, and you've got screens showing your scores, and some of the new games, they're even connected to the internet, so you've got apps that you can log in, see your high scores, do worldwide leaderboards, all that stuff. But it's the whole physical aspect of a ball rolling around the playfield. You get that kinetic satisfaction of successfully hitting a shot and seeing the ball roll around it. It's you and the machine merged together. I think it's just that whole aspect of pinball that really fascinates people and is getting people back into it.
6: And with your
7: escaping
6: expo...
7: from screens.
6: Yes. And with your expo down there today, I know today is the last day. It's been going since Friday, or Thursday was the VIP opening, but Thursday, Friday.
7: Thursday night, yes.
6: For someone who hasn't come down yet, what can they expect today? I know you've had some tournaments going. There's 200-odd pinball machines. And am I right in saying, I might get in trouble if I say this now, but once you're in there, is it free to play those pinball machines?
7: All the pinballs are free to play with your ticket, yes. So think of it as like a giant arcade that everything is free to play once you get inside the door. So really cheap entertainment because your ticket covers you for the entire day. You get a wristband, so you can go off, have lunch, have a break, come back in and keep going.
6: Give your little pinball fingers a rest so you don't get RSI.
7: Yes, exactly.
6: And what about the tournaments?
7: Of course, it's not just pinball supply. We've got vendors here selling parts or even pinball machines if you want to buy one to take home for your house. We've got seminar room where there's people been doing talks explaining about stuff about the industry, and like you mentioned earlier, tournaments too. So it's not just playing, it's just fully featured. There's so much going on.
6: I saw you had a tournament called the Pretty in Pin Women's Tournament instead of Pretty in Pink. I thought, oh, geez, they're onto it there.
7: Yes.
6: And how hotly contested is that? Are there a lot of people in that? Is it a big national thing and this is the state part of it?
7: This was more just for the tournaments here, a lot of them we ask local tournament directors who run them in pubs and locations around South Australia to say, hey, can you come into our expo? We'll set up a tournament room and you can run a tournament how you do it in South Australia just to promote yourself and let all expo attendees know this is how we run a tournament. Please come to our venues throughout the year.
6: Excellent. And I've got
7: these are all just local ones.

0: Them two all have come in and run their own tournament at the expo.
1: Fantastic. And I've got to ask, do you have a couple of favourite pinball machines? I mentioned Adam's Family for me, so I'm quite fond of that one. But do you have an older one and a newer one that you're going, oh, if I could play anything, I'd probably gravitate towards those?
0: Oh, that's really tough.
1: Is it like asking to pick your favourite child or something?
0: Yeah, that type of thing, yeah. Well, oldies, I do love a lot of the 1930s games. They're really cool. What they did with such limited technology compared to what we can do now, they were very complicated. 70s ones, I do love some of the classic ballets from like the late 70s. People would remember games like Kiss and Playboy and those ones. But some of the modern games are really good too. I'm loving the brand new Pokemon game that they've recently released this year for the 30th anniversary of Pokemon. That game is really good. There's just too much to choose from, really.
1: No problems at all. Hey, Lyndon, I know that it's already started. It started at 10 o'clock, so I'm going to let you get back to it. But thank you so much for joining us and telling us a little bit about what we can expect down there today. So that is that's Lyndon Carter from the Pinball Expo, which is on at the Morphettville Racecourse. And if you really want to see a schedule of events, pinballexpo.com.au, and you can find out specifically what's on during the day. Coming up next, I'm so excited I get to talk to someone from the Thunderbirds. The Thunderbird star Taylor Williams is going to be joining me. Of course, last night they beat the Adelaide, they didn't beat the Adelaide Vixens, they beat the Melbourne Vixens to win the Super Netball Championship by a record-winning margin. But first, then the Temptations with My Girl.

0: Yes, My Girl by The Temptations. Speaking of girls, oh, we're not allowed to say that. Speaking of women, awesome women who play netball. I can say that because I've played netball. I've played mixed netball. Oh, my goodness, what a tough sport that is. You do not know how tough it is until you've played. I'm sure someone who knows how tough it is my next guest, Taylor Williams from the Adelaide Thunderbirds. Of course, last night the Adelaide Thunderbirds won the Super Netball Championship, their third premiership in four seasons, defeating the Melbourne Vixens 61-40 in front of 10,000 fans at John Cain Arena in Melbourne, which I'm not happy about. Well, I'm happy that they won over there. That made it even sweeter. But why did they have to play in Melbourne when we've finished the minor premiers? Taylor, maybe you can tell me a little bit about that. Congratulations, Taylor.
1: Thank you. Thank you so much.
0: I was going to ask how are you feeling this morning, but I've got a funny feeling you might be a little bit rough around the edges, are you?
1: You know what, a little bit, but not too bad, to be honest. I probably sound a lot worse than I actually feel, so it's all a facade, I guess.
0: So my question to you is, you've played with the Thunderbirds for six seasons. This is your third grand final win. So going into the grand final, you'd only dropped one game all year. You must have been a little bit confident. You must have been thinking, oh, we should do all right here.
1: Oh, I think we've had obviously a very successful season with 13 wins, but we know that finals are a completely different ball game, and Vixens are such a quality side. So we definitely weren't taking it lightly, but knowing that we'd done a lot of preparation over the season to put ourselves in a really good spot to be able to contest a win.
0: And as I understand it, it was played in Melbourne because of some Tourism Melbourne type deal that was in place. So even though you finished minor premiers, you had to play over there. How was the support over there, and how did you feel about playing in Melbourne instead of in front of a hometown crowd?
1: Oh. Yeah, I think that was something that we knew right from the get-go, right at the start of the year, is that it was going to be in Melbourne. And so I guess it wasn't a surprise to us, obviously, finishing minor premiers and then winning that first semi. Then it would have been nice to have it at home, but we kind of just prepared for it to be in Melbourne the whole year anyway. And so it's kind of just, it is what it is. But we had so many Pink Army fans, and there was so many.
0: I've just lost you a little bit there. Maybe some celebrations going on in the background. So, yes, I did. I watched the game and I saw that there was a huge contingent of Adelaide fans who either based in Melbourne or travelled over for the win. With it being your third win, still as sweet as ever?
1: Still as sweet as ever.
0: You don't just sort of go, oh, just another grand final, just put, you know, another third one to add to the collection?
1: No, not at all. I think the grand finals are so hard to come by. And so when you get an opportunity to contest one, you have to cherish it. You might never play in one again. And so everyone, I guess, has just been as sweet as the other. And knowing that we have three now is pretty cool. But, yeah, definitely cherishing them like it's going to be the last one.
0: And what do you think makes this team, I mean, it's such an incredible achievement. What do you think makes this team so special? I did see a lot of the after-game interviews, and nearly every single person, player, coach mentioned how tight a group you are, how you're actually friends outside of the game. Is that what's contributing to this magic you have on court?
1: Yeah, I think it absolutely helps. I think having those, I guess, honest conversations and a relationship with each other to be able to improve our game each week and keep building on our on-court performance has really helped. And it brings, I guess, out the best out of yourselves individually, but also as athletes. And so being able to have, I guess, that element of fun and family within our group and all having a strong relationship is, definitely super important and something that we work a lot on.
0: And how do you now, so you have some time off, I assume, before you go back into pre-season. How do you approach next season? Do you become very much the hunted again because you are at the top of the tree as a team? And does that make next year harder? Does it make it different? Is it business as usual?
1: I think it makes it different, definitely. Obviously, having three in the last 4 years, but it kind of, nothing I guess, really changes too much. It still depends on which teams have which players and how, I guess, each team starts. We know Vixens won last year, but probably by the end of the season, we were a bit more favourites to win, I guess, despite them being the reigning premiers. And so it does, I guess, ebb and flow and change depending on performances and how, I guess, you start the season. And so we'll go to work in pre-season and then see what that looks like as it gets a little bit closer.
0: Well, Taylor, thank you so much for spending a little bit of time with us on this Sunday morning, especially after you would have had such a big celebration last night. Congratulations from all of us over here. And I'm sure everyone in Balaclava, that's where you're from, is it? Everyone in, would Balaclava have been going off last night, wouldn't it?
1: Yeah, the Port Wakefield Club Rooms, my home club, Hummocks Netball Club, definitely had a lot of pink in there and they were all watching the game. So definitely felt the support from home, that's for sure.
0: Fantastic. Well, congratulations. That is Taylor Williams, three-time premiership winner with the Adelaide Thunderbirds. It is 24 minutes past 10.
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3: 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ABC News, keep asking.
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5: Hello, it's Larissa Barrett here. I'm the host of Speaking Out. This year's NAIDOC theme, 50 Years of Deadly, I think is a wonderful opportunity for us to reflect on the work of all the elders who have paved the way for us, those aunties and uncles who've kept culture strong, who've continued to look after country, who've kind of been that glue in our communities through thick and through thin. 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
0: Yes, you're listening to Sputnik here on Sunday morning on ABC Adelaide, South Australia and Broken Hill. I'll be speaking with the head of NAIDOC South Australia about how the week is being celebrated here a little bit later on, so stay tuned for that. For now, here's a little taste of a song called It's Not Me, It's You by Ella and Sienna.

0: Oh, that's a burn, isn't it? You're like a bad tattoo. Wow-wee. I don't know who that's written about, but I'm sure they didn't enjoy that. For those of you who might not know Ella and Sienna, they're a pop country folk duo who really hit the spotlight after making the top 24 on the TV show The Voice in 2022. To tell us a bit about what that was like, what they're up to now and what's coming up next, we've got Ella, the first half of Ella and Sienna. Hi, Ella.
1: Good morning, how are you?
0: Was that, I have to ask, was that song, is that just one of those imaginary songs or was it written about someone in particular? You don't have to say their name.
1: Oh, no, do you know what? That song actually was, I reckon, still our most favourite write that we've ever done. We co-wrote it with Phil Barton from Nashville and we just really wanted to write a song that was like a stuff you. Like, we didn't really have anyone in mind. I know my sister started with the first couple of lines of the chorus and we just went for it. We were like, okay, this person sucks and we're going to just absolutely come up with as many lyrics, like the bad tattoo line, definitely my favourite as well. So, yeah, we had so much fun.
0: And thank you for calling it a stuff you song on radio. I appreciate that. I wonder if it might have been called that something else slightly different at various times. And of course, I should say you're not just a duo, you are sisters. So how, what's that like being, what was it like going through the TV show as sisters? And of course, now since then, does it make it easier, harder, all of the above?
1: Oh, I mean, I've always been so grateful to, you know, kind of have a built-in best friend and have someone to rely on, you know, especially when you have your off days or you're a bit under the weather. You have someone on stage with you that you know is always going to have your back. And I think it definitely helped, you know, being on The Voice as well. I think I wouldn't have done it if I was a solo artist. I definitely, Sienna was pushing that one. And yeah, just having that confidence of going through it and having someone by your side, it just makes the world of difference.
0: It's a different show, but I noticed that Australian Idol are running auditions at the moment. Would you, what advice would you give to young people or the parents of young people who are thinking of going into that? Is it one of those things where in hindsight you'd go, no, don't do it, or you think it's still a great opportunity?
1: Oh, look, I think all of those shows are such great opportunities. I think you just have to be really realistic with the fact that it is a show. I mean, Sienna and I went into it with no expectations. And the best thing that I know, I've heard very mixed reviews from other artists that have done shows like that. But, you know, we had a great time just kind of learning about the behind the scenes, how they run, you know, such a massive program and they have so many artists and so many moving parts. So that was just really cool to see. And the best thing that came out of it was our season of artists, I guess, were some of the loveliest people and we've still stayed in contact and done shows with them. And yeah, so it was a beautiful experience for me. So I definitely encourage people to do it with low expectations.
0: Now, one of the things that you do is you do a Taylor Swift tribute show. How are you feeling about the wedding last night?
1: Oh, my goodness. I saw someone online, like, compare it to how everybody felt when Princess Diana got married. And I was like, you know what? That's probably very realistic for my generation, like, you know, growing up with Taylor Swift's music and, like, her story, you know, because she's so personal and vulnerable throughout all of her songs and her music. So I think it's such a full circle moment, like, listening to her from her first little country album and, you know, Broken Hearts and all. And now, yeah, she really gets to live out the fairy tale. So I think we're all very, very happy for her.
0: Now, I'm a bit of a Taylor Swift fan, as you know, so I could talk to you about this all day, but I better ask you about what you're up to now and including this gig that you're playing this afternoon. So I think, what time is it? Like, maybe 3 o'clock as part of Firstival up at the Mount Barker Community Library. Am I right?
1: Yeah, absolutely. So, I mean, we've still got Reputation shows coming up later this year, but at the meantime, today we have a very cute little gig, very community-focused. I think it's a great idea. The Mount Barker Library is putting on activities every Sunday. It's called The Firstival, and we're super excited. I think we're playing an hour of music, and we have Pete Gaston as well playing before us, and I think it's sold out. I think we've got about 80 people getting out in the winter, in the cold, to come and watch. So we're going to have a great afternoon.
0: So if people want to come along and listen, they have to do that thing where they stand outside and just push their ear up against the glass, do they?
1: Look, I don't even think my parents bought tickets ahead of time, so they might have to sneak in the back. But
0: Not that I would ever encourage it. Maybe there'll be some scalping going on. Maybe there'll be some trading of tickets. Like, the how much did tickets to the Eras concert go for? Maybe you'll be giving that a nudge.
1: Yeah, totally. No, I think it's beautiful, and they definitely have a lot more events coming up. So, yeah, I'm just super glad that everyone's keen. I know it's winter. I'm not a fan of winter, so, you know, I really do want to go into hibernation. But, yeah, everyone's coming out in the cold. It'll be nice in the library, and I think they've got some food and some drinks, and, yeah, it'll be a lovely afternoon.
0: I know you mentioned you're playing with another artist, Pete Gaston, but I looked up your website, and you've played with people like Shannon Knoll. How was Knollsy? Do you have a favourite person that you've played with or come across?
1: Oh man, I mean, Knollsy was so cool. It was such a random last minute kind of gig at the Tamworth Country Music Festival. We actually got up and sung with him, as well as like some other artists that were playing on the main stage that night. And yeah, that one was just like fully adrenaline packed. When you're up there for only one song, it goes so fast. It's like you blink and it's over. So that one was really fun. I actually played a solo gig. So we have a lot of projects at the minute. We've got our Taylor Swift show. We've got our Ella and Sienna duo and band. But we've actually branched out to work on some solo project things as well. So I play as a solo artist under the name Peachy. And just about 2 weeks ago, I opened for Reese Maston, which was such a bucket list thing for me and such a dream because, you know, I was about 10 when he was... I think he won X Factor. So that was a very cool one that was recent.
0: Fantastic. So thank you so much for joining me today. And I hope you have a fantastic gig up there this afternoon with all the people standing outside trying to listen through the glass. All the best for that. That is Ella from Ella and Sienna, but also Ella Solo, who's playing as Peachy. Also Ella from Reputation, which is the Taylor Swift tribute show. So I wish you all the best for all your shows coming up.
1: Thank you so much. And just before I go, I'll just have a shout out because I know this goes regional. We're playing Reputation shows. We're bringing it to regional South Australia. We're playing Whyalla, Port Pirie, Renmark and Mount Gambier in September this year. So we're super keen for that.
0: That's fantastic. I'm so pleased that you mentioned that because, of course, our regions don't always get the shows that we get in town. So it's fantastic to hear that they'll be seeing your show. And as you know, I've seen that show myself and I had a very good time. I don't mind admitting. I might have dragged the average age of your audience up a little bit by being there, but I bopped away with the best of them. So all the best with those shows later on in the year as well, Ella.
1: Thank you so much. Thanks for chatting with me.
0: Thank you. So that is Ella from Ella and Sienna. And yes, the gig that they're playing this afternoon at the library, of course, is part of First of All, which is a month-long event with all kinds of events at libraries around South Australia, but everywhere from Roxby down to the southeast. So it's all kinds of events, not just music. A lot of them are free. So if you're interested in that, if you can't get to the gig this afternoon or you missed out on tickets, just go to the First of All website. It's literally just firstofall.com.au and check something out. And it's all the events are about trying to do something different or take time out, learn something new. Lots of great events there. Oh, now, this, speaking of great events, this year NAIDOC is celebrating 50 years of Deadly, and we'll find out how it's being celebrated in South Australia and how you can get involved. And before 11, I've also got a nature photographer coming in. We're going to meet Jackson Buckner, who's pretty good at it. In fact, he's so good. He wasn't just a finalist with one photo in the Australian Geographic Nature Photographer of the Year Awards. He had two. Greedy. Too talented. And he's going to tell us a bit about his shots and maybe give you some tips on how you can take better photos out in nature as well. But now we've got Dan Sultan with Fitzroy Crossing.

0: I'm fantastic, and I'm so pleased that I've got you here to help me explain it all.
1: Oh, believe me, I'm doing that all this. Well, I've been doing this for a while now, but I've, like, just for this week, I'll be doing it all this week as well. And loving the music, by the way.
0: Oh, good to hear. Thank you. Thank you.
1: I love Dan Sultan. Like, yeah, that was everything for me. And I grew up with quite a lot of First Nations Indigenous artists. So, yes. Yes, I mean, that was everything, especially that song. Yeah.
0: Fantastic. Well, you better tell us why for people listening, there'll be a certain amount of people who go, oh, we know all about this, but there'll be a lot of other people like me who are supportive of an event like this. They're open-minded, but we don't always understand the intricacies of why an event like this is important, not just to First Nations people, but the broader community.
1: All right. Well, first off, let me say Nanganina, Naimichi Shalitna. Nechu Yurumichu Unakana, Nechu Ajumatna Moiti Mathri, Nechu Ajumatna Bangala Kawani and Yalanjara Transgender Yuratu. So what I just said, Sputnik, is, hello, my name is Charlotte. My Ajumatna name is Unikana, which means third-born daughter. My Moiti is Mathri, which is south wind, which tells me who I'm related to and where I stand in the community. Now, my ancestral ties are with the Ajumatna people, the Bangla people, the Kawani people, and the Yalanjara people of South Australia. And I'm a proud First Nations trans woman. And what you just heard is a little bit of Ajumatna, which is my mother's language. Now, look, let me talk about NAIDOC, right? So this year, we celebrate 50 years of Deadly. 50 years of voices rising, 50 years of culture-setting tool, 50 years of community refusing to shrink or to be silenced. Now, NAIDOC Week has never been a date. It's always been a heartbeat, a rally cry wrapped in truth and strength. Now, we're here because generations before us stood firm when it was hard, marched when it was risky, and spoke when it was safer to stay quiet. They built the stage we stand on today. Now, NAIDOC Week began with a protest and people refusing to stay silent. In the 1920s and 1930s, Aboriginal leaders boycotted Australia Day to protest injustice. Now, in 1935, William Cooper petitioned the King of England for Aboriginal representation. In 1938, the Day of Mourning became one of the first major civil rights gatherings in the world. By the 1940s, it became Aborigine Day. Then in 1955, it moved this beautiful month of July. By the late 1950s, NAIDOC was formed. Now, in the 1970s, it became Aboriginal-led and expanded to a full week of Aboriginal Week. And in 1991, it grew to recognise Torres Strait Islander people and became NAIDOC as we see it today. So when I say, and with the theme being 50 years of Deadly, we stand in nearly a century of activism and leadership and stand strong in culture, grounded in identity, and leading change across the country.
0: Now, I should say, just for anyone who's wondering, NAIDOC itself stands for National Aborigines and Islanders Day Observance Committee. And you've mentioned the word Aborigine as well, but we should say that we use that word acknowledging history, but it's not a word that we would use in language now because it's considered disrespectful, right?
1: Yes.
0: Yep. So it's you. So just want to clarify that we're only using that as part of a historical reference because that is the word that was used back then. So tell us about moving forward with the event this week. Tell us what people can look forward to and what the opportunities that the broader community can have to join in, learn, understand. I had a quick look at the event.

0: that are on, and there's photography exhibitions up at the Flinders. There's a, in fact, today there's a Discover Bush Tucker event up at Aberfoyle Park at the Hub Library up there if people are interested. There's Aboriginal art workshops. Are these all designed to bring people with perhaps varying understandings of Indigenous culture together and have an opportunity to learn and move this forward?
1: It is. So this week is really about showcasing our culture to the wider community. And because our country is very multicultural, so we're sharing our culture and our language and our heritage with everybody. Look, yes, there is a photographic exhibition at the Wilpena Shearing Shed on Wednesday, and Discovery Parks will be doing, they'll also be doing a family fun day. Port Augusta NAIDOC committee has an event every single day. And that's NAIDOC Week in Port Augusta is really, really big. So every part of South Australia, but every community will have their own NAIDOC event. With the NAIDOC events here in Adelaide, like preferably the CBD, we have four different events happening. The first event is happening tonight, starting at 6 p.m. Now, we'll be having our NAIDOC SA church service. Now, that's going to be at 12 Flinders Street here in Adelaide at the Pilgrim Uniting Church. There's a whole list of things that's going to be happening during this evening service. I will be attending, and so will the acting premier, the Honourable Kaya Ma, who's a friend of mine. So he'll also be attending. There's quite a few other people that will be attending in there. And there'll also be a light meal hosted by the South Pacific Islander Christian community. And that's just beautiful. And it'll be served in the hall after the service. And that's just tonight.
0: Yes, no, there's so much going on. And thank you. Unfortunately, I don't have... There's so many things. We could talk about this all day, I think, but unfortunately we're probably going to run out of time.
1: I always talk about this.
0: I know that you, for instance, had
1: a... There's going to be a special event. I just want to mention there is going to be one special event that's also going to be at the museum. So it's run by the museum. They're doing a special exhibition for 50 years of NAIDOC.
0: And that's open to the general public, that one?
1: That's open to the general public. And if any of you can't attend some of the events, definitely come and march with us this coming Friday, the 10th of July at 11 p.m. starting at Victoria Square.
0: Perfect.
1: And then there's going to be a big family fun day. So, yes.
0: Perfect. Thank you so much for joining us today to tell us a little bit about what's in store for NAIDOC and why it's important. That was Charlotte Coulthard-Dare, who's the chairperson of NAIDOC South Australia. And, of course, for more information, I feel terrible because I would have loved to have chatted more and heard more about all the different bits and pieces. But if you do want to get more information, the NAIDOC website, which is just naidocsa.com.au, has all the things that you can find out about. And, of course, yeah, celebrating this year, the theme is 50 Years of Deadly. I love that theme too. Next up, we're going to be talking about how to take great nature photos. And then after 11, get your questions ready. We've got Talkback Gardening with Sophie Thompson.
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0: Yes, you've got me this morning filling in for Jason Chong, who will be back next week. In the meantime, I've got a few texts coming in. Someone says, if Adam Sandler officiated Tay-Tay's nuptials, I hope he was the wedding singer as well and that Billy Idol was there also. That was Felicity from Narracourt. Oh, that would be great, wouldn't it? Do you think Adam was busting out a few tunes? Probably not. And someone else says, just using this opportunity to let you know that my... Oh, I started reading this out. Now it sounds like I'm just talking myself up. Someone says, just using this opportunity to let you know that my favourite T-shirt of all time is your Redefine Crazy One. The looks I get are priceless. So many years ago, one of the things that I did was I tried to run a 200-kilometre race through the Himalaya. I got helicoptered out halfway through, so it wasn't that impressive. It was half impressive, and the helicopter ride was lovely. But my theme for that was Redefine Crazy, and I had some T-shirts. I sold about three of them, and obviously one of them was to this person. So thank you for texting in and saying that. I'm glad. Now, speaking of redefining crazy, I've got someone who spends, I'm sure, what will be crazy amounts of time out in the heat and the cold and the bugs and the snakes and the bits and pieces. It's Jackson Buckner, who is an Australian Geographic Nature Photographer of the Year double finalist. Jackson, double.
3: Double.
0: Double. How does it feel to be a finalist in this? Is this the first time your photos have been recognised in a competition, and how does it feel?
3: Definitely the first. Well, first, thanks for having me on, Spartan.
0: That's all right.
3: Good to see you, mate. First time, anything photography for me. So... I only started a few years ago, so yeah, I've never had photos to enter until now. So yeah, it was quite a surprise for me personally when I got the email saying that, you know, congrats. But yeah, I'm stoked. It's crazy.
0: And look, if I've got the numbers right, there were 500 photographers from 15 countries. There were 2,129 photo submissions. And out of the, I think there's about 100 finalists across categories like animals in nature, botanical, landscape, macro, all that sort of stuff. You're 2 out of the 100.
3: Yep, you're telling me. Yeah, I thought the same thing. I don't know what to take from it. It's, a bit of an honour. It's, you always grow up with, like, you know, nature and National Geographic, Australia Geographic, and... to have my name attached to that, it's still, I feel like I'm in a bit of denial still, but it's happened. It's a true story. So, yeah.
0: Now, when you took the photos at the moment that you were taking them, did you go, oh, this is, I've got something here. This is something a bit different or special?
3: Not so much because, you know, when you're out in nature, there's so much going on that you sort of forget to actually stop and sometimes maybe even consider what you've taken photos of. I will say that the one of the photos that I got into the botanical category, that was probably one photo that when I actually got home, I remember looking at it and thinking, like, I haven't seen this photo before, like in other people's work. So I feel like that's probably the first photo I took that feels like my very own.
0: And I know it's radio.
3: Yeah,
0: but can you describe for the listeners out there who are going, oh, okay, he's taking a photo that looks nothing like before and you're going to try and explain it. What's the photo?
3: It's going to be hard to describe, but picture the sunset at its most yolkiest yellow. And we're looking at something in front of this sunset, which happens to be a plant. And because it's so heavily backlit by the sun, you just have like quite a glowing outline of this particular plant.
0: Where are you from, Jackson?
3: Victoria, sorry. I grew up in Victoria. Sorry.
0: I wasn't going to pick you up on that, but I did notice it. Anyway, please continue.
3: The glowing plant.
0: Did you dance with happiness when you saw this?
3: Yes. It was after I saw it next to that branch. Glowing plant, really well defined by like a glowing outline, like quite a strong edge. And because it was in a swamp, as sunset hits, a lot of bugs and flies start to rise out of the swamp. So, yeah, it kind of looks like there's speckles of, like, little magic dust everywhere. But it's actually, in person, there was thousands of these, like, flies. So it just, I remember when I got home, it looked edited already and it looked fake. But that's why I was like, wow, that's like, I had to down edit it for this competition. Because I was afraid they would think it was like AI or something. Like, so actually, if you could see the raw picture, it looks really ridiculous. So, yeah.
0: And we should say that when you enter these competitions, quite often you enter a JPEG of your image, but if you get shortlisted, they make you supply the original, what's called a raw file, where they can tell by the metadata that's embedded into that image that that's exactly how it came out of the camera. And if you've done too much to it, if you've added things or taken away,

0: well done, AI sort of stuff, you get disqualified, right? So,
1: yep.
0: So even though you talk about editing, it's always just minimal editing that's allowed within the rules of the competition.
1: That's right. Yeah. So it's just they just want nature nice and natural as it's intended. They don't want any Photoshop mastery in there. And that's, it was so funny. I was just worried about them assuming that off this photo.
0: Now, the photos themselves are stunning. I've got a question for you though, because I looked at your entries online, and my question is: do you think the captions that you supply with the photos play a part? Because you've got one with two caterpillars hanging, almost looks like they're floating in air, and you say, I nearly walked through these tiny dudes, which probably wasn't what I was expecting for a nature photographer caption.
1: Yeah, true. Yeah, well, that's the official Latin description, clearly. I didn't want to overthink it because I've never done it before. And I didn't want to be too artsy or wanky or anything like that. I just wanted to, here's what I think, here's what happened. So
0: you nearly walked through those little tiny dudes, I'm going to tell it.
1: And they were tiny. They were less than a centimetre big each. So they were really tiny. And it was a windy day. I just, like a bit of thread. When you walk through nature sometimes under trees, you're probably more scared about spider webs. So I see that classic thin reflection of light. I put my guard up, and then I see these two tiny little dudes. Clouded footman caterpillars.
0: Now, for anyone listening out there, they go, gee, this guy sounds like he knows what he's talking about. Little do they know, all of us are just making it up as we go along. Yeah. But someone's out there going, I like taking photos of nature. Does this two-time finalist in the Australian Geographic Nature Photographer of the Year, Jackson Buckner, who I'm talking to here on 891 ABC Adelaide, does he have any tips for me? What kinds of things would you say to someone? Most people go, if I had a better camera, I would take better photos. But it's not always about the camera. It's about what you see. So what advice would you give them?
1: I guess if it was a new photographer, I would say, from my own experience, I don't know anything. It's kind of, I went out there for a bit of fun. And I started shooting on auto so I could focus on nature itself for a bit there. I was kind of like, I just wanted to get used to having a camera, looking around, what's it all about? What am I doing out here? And as I was focusing more on species, nature, things around me, just watching their behavior rather than thinking about exposure, aperture, whatever, all the settings side of things. And then, I just got a bit more comfortable. And then that stuff came later. So I would say just no pressure for yourself. Just pay attention to nature and, enjoy the moment while you're in it.
0: And both of your photos would be a great example of not big, not the big grand, it's not an eagle snatching a fish from the water or something. It's really about paying attention and noticing things that most of us probably would have walked straight past.
1: Yeah. And I think, and everyone has their own style. But I think it's just about being mindful while you're out there. And I just remembered I wanted to touch base when you said it's not about having the best equipment. The camera I used for the caterpillar photo, it was given to me, but there you can pick them up secondhand for $300. The lens I also bought secondhand, so that photo was on a very cheap setup, and I think that's a testament to just don't think about that stuff too much. If you can get good lighting, a good subject, and a bit of luck, obviously, then maybe that's what matters.
0: As this luck is just the meeting of preparation and opportunity, Jackson. That's what they say.
1: Is that what they say?
0: Yeah. Well, that's what I just said, and I'm pretty sure I stole it from somewhere. So that. Well, because it makes it sound like you didn't play a major role in it, and of course you did. If it wasn't for all the things that you'd done in the lead up to that, and then you recognised the opportunity. So that's why I like to pick people up on not feeling like they were wasn't just some miracle that fell out of the sky.
1: Miracle that fell out of the tree.
0: That's it. Hey, mate, thank you so much for joining us today. That is Jackson Buckner, Australian Geographic Nature Photographer of the Year finalist. Of course, get ready with your questions for Talkback Gardening with Sophie Thompson. She's going to be here to answer all your questions after the news, after the 11 o'clock news. You can give us a call on 1300 222 891 or SMS on 0467 922.

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3: ABC News with Isabella Carboni. Good morning. A woman is due to front court over the murder of a young child at a home on the New South Wales Central Coast. Police say the woman and the child are known to each other and were the sole occupants of the home at Wyong. Superintendent Chad Gillers said police are in contact with the child's next of kin.
4: My understanding at the moment is that she attended Wyong Police Station and presented at the station of her own accord and met with police at the station. And after a period of time and conversations with police, that's what triggered our concerns.
3: A man has been arrested after a handgun was allegedly found in his backpack in Adelaide's CBD last night. Police say a positive indication from a detection dog led them to search a man at Adelaide Railway Station at about 10:45 p.m. They allegedly found methamphetamine as well as a handgun and ammunition in his backpack. The 48-year-old Devon Park man has been charged with serious firearms offences. He'll appear in court tomorrow. Aid agencies in Venezuela say organising shelter for people left homeless from the twin earthquakes is a priority. It's now more than a week since the earthquake struck the country, claiming the lives of nearly 3,000 people. The number of injured has been estimated at more than 12,000, and the UN estimates at least 50,000 people are now homeless. Claudia Gonzalez from World Vision Venezuela says they're focusing on the areas still awaiting government assistance.
5: The government is trying to organize some shelters, but the only ones that have been really organized are the ones in La Guaira, which is the state that has the worst part of this phenomenon. World Vision is trying to organize some shelters in the places where the help hasn't come.
3: The Kremlin says Russian President Vladimir Putin has had a phone call with his American counterpart Donald Trump. The pair spoke for over an hour, with Mr. Putin giving Mr. Trump an assessment of battlefield events in Ukraine. The Kremlin says the US president offered to help reach a settlement in the Ukraine conflict ahead of a NATO summit in Turkey next week. Earlier, Ukrainian President Volodymyr Zelensky also spoke to Mr. Trump, saying they had a very good conversation and discussed the situation on the front line. Adelaide Thunderbirds player Taylor Williams says taking out the team's third Super Netball Premiership still feels as sweet as ever. The Thunderbirds became champions after defeating the Melbourne Vixens by 21 goals last night, the largest grand final victory margin in Super Netball history. Balaclava-born Williams has told 891 ABC Adelaide that the friendship and camaraderie between players has contributed to their success.
6: It brings, I guess, out the best out of yourselves individually, but also as athletes. And so being able to have that element of fun and family within our group and all having a strong relationship is, yeah, definitely super important and something that we work a lot on.
3: One of Australia's greatest ever cricketers, Elise Perry, says she's feeling healthy ahead of the T20 World Cup final in England following concerns around a mystery quad injury. Here's Europe correspondent Elias Kluwer.
7: Elise Perry has played for Australia for almost two decades, setting runs and wickets records and winning multiple World Cups and Ashes series. But many pundits say she's playing better than ever, dominating this year's T20 World Cup in England. Ahead of the final, Perry retired hurt, but she's told the ABC she was just managing some soreness.
8: We're sort of lucky to have a bit of a longer turnaround and a great chance with some amazing staff to help me do that.
7: Australia is playing England at the home of cricket, Lords, in the final. It gets underway at 3:30 p.m. summer time in the UK, which is 12:30 a.m. Monday in Australia.
3: A group of teenagers from Wyala are celebrating after winning a global remote control car racing series in Switzerland. Competitors in the H2 Grand Prix built hydrogen-powered remote control cars and completed the most laps in 4 hours. Sunrise Christian School student and lead racer Simon Coppin said it couldn't have happened without support from everyone in Wyala.
9: So many things came together for us to come here, and to credit it just to ourselves would be a lie, because Not only did Wyler help us, but all of Australia. This isn't just a win for us, this is a win for our entire country.
3: South Australia's weather: Port Lincoln 15, Port Pirie 15, Renmark 30, Mount Gambier 13 rather, Adelaide top of 14, ABC News.
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0: Ah, yes, thank you for joining me, Sputnik, this Sunday morning. Just before the news, I was talking to a nature photographer who had a couple of finalists in the Australian Geographic Nature Photographer of the Year competition. And if you want to check out his work, you could go to Instagram, because the exhibition isn't till later in the year when the winners are announced. But his Instagram is jb.takes.time. And when you get there, you'll see his name is Jackson Buckler and not Jackson Buckner. And that's because I got it wrong. So I would like to also apologise to Jackson. Of course, we know your name is Jackson Buckler. Don't be confused. There's not two of them out there with slightly different names. So, yes, go check out his photos on Instagram. They are fantastic. There's bats and birds and blood moons and bees, all kinds of wonderful things on there. I'd also like to thank, first of all, thank you to Jackson for rolling with his new last name. And thank you to Dee, Marianne, Lynn and Sue, who have all sent text in saying that they're enjoying the show. Actually, they don't say they're enjoying the show. They say they're tuned into the show, but I'm just extrapolating that they're enjoying it. Thank you for texting in. And if you're enjoying it or just listening, you can let me know on 0467 9228 none. No, I'll try that again, shall I? 891 on the end. I think I'd know that by now. Or you can call in with your gardening questions. 1-300-222-891, because of course now it's time for Sophie Thompson to join us. Answer all your questions. Hello, Sophie.
11: Good morning, Sputnik.
0: I might just make up a last name for you as well, should I?
11: Please do.
0: I'll put a P in your last name. I will just call you that. I know you usually love that one. I know you love that.
11: That's usually what happens. And, you know, in the old days, I remember nearly not being let on a plane flying back from Europe.
0: Because you're missing a P.
11: Well, someone had put a P in and my passport didn't match.
0: Right.
11: And I hadn't picked it up. So now I do check it. But if people don't understand, English have the P in Thompson and Scottish are too tight to put the extra letter. So no P in Thompson.
0: What a great explanation that is. I love it. And I love that you've obviously had to explain that so many times that you're all ready for it. So
11: absolutely. Absolutely.
0: And I know that you've had a busy week. You've had a workshop yesterday and I think you've got another one today. Hey, how's that all going?
11: That's actually going on at the moment. I have ducked out to do radio and I will join them again and for the second half. So we've got a fruit tree workshop on, you know, plan, prepare and prune. So that's lots of fun with
0: So you don't have a P in your name, but you've put them all in your plan, prepare and prune.
11: Yeah, that's right. Absolutely.
0: Still plenty of peas around. Well, it sounds like, speaking of peas, we're going to keep the theme going because it sounds like Michelle from Glenelg should probably be at your workshop, but she's not. I think she's still in Glenelg. She's got a plum question for you.
12: Yes,
11: hello,
12: hi.
11: Michelle.
12: Hi, Sophie. It's my, I'll spell it because I can't pronounce it. It's an L-O-R-O-P-E-T-A-L-U-M.
11: Oh, okay. Laura Petalum. Because I'm looking at Plum Gorgeous and going, I don't know a plum called Gorgeous. I know a crabapple called Gorgeous. Okay. How are you going?
12: It was much easier to say that to the producer.
11: Yeah, absolutely. So they're sometimes called a fringe flower, you know. So anyway, but tell us about your plant. So
12: right,
11: it's one of the ones with the gorgeous dark purple foliage.
12: Yeah, correct. Yes, it's about 4 months old. 2 weeks ago, it was really lush. And then we had massive rain and and now it's lost all its leaves.
11: Okay, so can I ask, what's your soil like?
12: Well, I think it's pretty good.
11: Okay.
12: It's over the years I've put in lots of compost and cow manure and stuff.
11: Okay. Okay. Because if a plant got wet feet, right, sometimes they can shed all their leaves. And we've also had a fair bit of wind too. And so sometimes, even though it's meant to be evergreen, that could cause it to lose its leaves. It wasn't near a, you know, gutter which blocked or anything like that that would have got wet feet?
12: No, it's right in the middle of my garden.
11: Okay. So whatever it is, it's something to do with it, the cold and the wet. And I wouldn't be terribly concerned. I would treat it with a seaweed-based plant tonic. Is it in semi-shade or is it in full sun?
12: No, it's in semi-shade. It does get full sun for bits of the day.
11: But it's under a tree or something, or how does it get shaded?
12: Yeah, it's next to a crepe myrtle.
11: Oh, okay, beautiful. So, look, I would give it a seaweed-based plant tonic and just think that maybe the rain was so heavy at that point that the it wasn't clearing through the soil quick enough. That's why I asked about your soil. So then the plant would have gone, ooh, and shaken off its leaves, and it will get a new lot of leaves. I mean,
12: Yeah, the sticks are still bendable, so I thought there was still life in it.
11: Yeah, yeah. So, you know, I would just say if it relates to when you got a big dump of rain, somehow that was a little bit, you know, the soil was a bit too wet and cold and it shed its leaves and it will get new leaves. Some plants, so even some Daphnes, I mean, Daphnes are meant to be evergreen, and yet if you're in a really cold place, they will lose their leaves, or if you get a lot of rain, they will lose their leaves. So I wouldn't be concerned. Seaweed-based plant tonic, and I think you'll find that it will start to get new shoots on it.
12: Right, just needs some dry weather.
11: Well, a bit of warmth. So wet and cold is often a trigger for things. They don't like wet and cold, and that's why I asked about your soil. If you were, say, on heavier clay soil, that would be, you know, that would not be ideal. But the fact you think you've got reasonable soil, it must have just been a temporary thing that it got a bit wet and it dropped its leaves. The only other thing that you'd look at is whether, and, you know, if someone used herbicide near it, why would that die and nothing else? So I would just put it down to the cold wet and it'll recover.
12: Mm-hmm. Right, because it hasn't got any leaves on it at all. It's just sticks.
11: Yep, but if they're still bendy, you know, and you treat it with seaweed-based plant tonic, it can put more leaves on. So, you know, if when it starts to come back, you notice that it's not coming back everywhere, you could look at pruning it to reduce the area it has to refoliage, if you like. But I would just start with a seaweed-based plant tonic. If you notice this, you know, in relation to when you had a lot of rain, I would just say it got cold and wet and it went, ooh, you know, and then it'll come back, because we're going to start, like, we're past the shortest day of the year. The weather's going to get kinder.
12: Okay, thank you. Thank you for my hope.
11: All the best, Michelle.
0: There you go. That's Michelle and her plums. Hopefully they're on the right track now.
11: Well, it's not quite a plum. It's a beautiful, it's a plant from China. And
0: Was it not called a plum? It's a plum tree with no plums?
11: It's called Plum Gorgeous, right? Oh. And so that's its marketing name. It's a loripetalum, Chinese fringe flower, and they are quite beautiful and have burgundy foliage and these sort of cerise pink flowers, which makes a beautiful contrast against the burgundy foliage.
0: I bet you're going to say that Paul from Chandler's Hill, who's up next, talking about his mulberry tree, is that at least with mulberries?
11: Mulberry.
0: Help me out here, somebody. Or is this? No, it's just called that, but it's actually something. There's a loripetal. Let's go, Paul. Yeah. Let's hear about your mulberry tree that may or may not have mulberries.
13: Hello, Sophie and Sputnik. It is a true mulberry.
0: Thank goodness for that.
13: It's from the rare fruities that I got at one of the open gardens. However, whether I get mulberries this year or not is the question. I am having something eat the bark and all the new buds. And it's actually ring-barked a number of the branches. I'm looking at it now. It's about 5 years old. It stands probably 3 or 4 metres high, 3 or 4 metres wide.
11: Yep.
13: And I don't know what to do.
11: Okay. So I'm just going to start
13: prepared and pruned as well.
11: Yeah. Okay. So, can I just

0: start. Is it possible it could be possums or something like that getting to it?
1: It's another P, isn't it? Yeah.
0: Yeah.
1: Could be possums. I'm thinking mice, rats or possums.
0: Okay.
1: They've done the same thing with the passion fruit. They've done the same thing with the fig. The fig grew back. The passion fruit died. And same thing with the grapes last year.
0: Okay. So possums and, you know, mice and rats will eat fruit, but they're not they're not usually blamed for ring barking, if that makes sense.
1: Okay. Yep.
0: So that's why I'm thinking possums. Now, could a possum get to it, climb up it, walk along a fence, get to it that way?
1: Well, possums can do anything.
0: Well, the idea is exclusion. If you think it's a possum, is there a fence nearby that they can access?
1: Yeah, there's a casuarina nearby. It's, it's going to be impossible. It could even jump from the roof onto it.
0: Okay, so this is what I was going to ask, because you can stop them climbing up trunks, which is often what they do.
1: Okay.
0: Now, there are lots of different things that people have tried for possums to deter them haunting certain plants. Some people say they work. Some people say they don't. So, you know, there are people that have tried. You can actually get quassia, which is sometimes marketed as poss-off. And you did hear me correctly there, poss-off. I'll just enunciate properly. So it's a bitter compound. It's a naturally occurring plant. They make a brew of it, and apparently the possums have a bite and don't like the taste. Other people have tried chili sprays. Some people say that works. Other people say no, they loved it. You know, they obviously had a taste for spicy food. Someone else I know, in the eastern suburbs where there are a lot of possums, she puts a wind chime in the plant.
1: Oh, yeah.
0: Because the possum jumps on it and it makes a noise, right? And then they leave. Now, that's actually quite a sensible one, as long as your neighbours haven't got a bedroom window nearby, and then you might have, you know, conflict
1: the
0: there.
1: Have to do with our frogs, so a wind chime might... might not be too bad. But I suppose my question is, what do I do with a mulberry tree? Because so many buds are gone, and the ring-barked branches actually form part of the framework. Do I cut those off now, or and let it sprout from the bottom starting again? Or
0: okay, so I would love to know. I would, if it was me, I would let it go. Okay, and see what shoots in spring, okay?
1: Yeah.
0: Because plants are amazingly resilient. If it was like its first year and it was only a metre high, I would say ring barking probably has stonkered those branches. But because it's older, plants can actually survive. If they just have like 10 or 20% left connected, they can still survive,
1: okay?
0: So I would be looking at what happens in springtime. So really we need to... protect the tree so there's no more damage between now and springtime. And you know, so how you do that, you know, many people in high possum areas actually build a metal cage for their fruit trees. And that is, you know, a big commitment. But if this is something that's happening to lots of things, maybe it's worthwhile.
1: So,
0: I mean, the other thing, you know, if I thought, initially, we might go down the rabbit line because, you know, there are lots of people struggling with rabbits, but that's low-down ring barking. And I have, on all my fruit trees in my orchard, I have these plastic wraparound collars that go up, and they stop rabbit ring barking trees. So, but for the possums, I think you're really going to have to deter them.
1: Sure. Thank you.
0: All the best with that, Paul.
2: Yes, you are listening to Sophie Thompson answering questions today, is brought to you by the letter P. Everyone has a question with a P in it. We're going to keep that theme going. If you've got questions, you can phone them in on 1300 222 891 or text on 0467 822 891.
0: And can I just interrupt for a second, Sputnik? I should have said to Paul, last Saturday, not yesterday, the week before, on ABC Radio, which you'll be able to get, you know, you'll be able to listen to it online. There was a segment with James Smith from 4Nature, and we were talking just about possums in the garden and the understanding of how to manage them. So that would also be worth anyone that is dealing with possum problems. If you didn't hear that, please listen to it.
2: That is P for possum. Correct. We've got it's all happening. And to keep that going, we've got Kathy from P for Port Lincoln, who has an issue with her lily, P

0: The Pilly. Let's go.
1: G'day, how are you going?
2: Great, thank you, Kathy.
1: That's good. Hey, look, yes, I do have trouble with lily pillies. I do have quite a few in our property here. But in a courtyard area, I've decided to plant some in pots. And I've just dug two very dead ones out, and they began by getting the black sooty mold, I guess, on it. And then so I've dug two out. Two others look like they may survive, but can I, one, treat them with anything?
2: Yeah, okay. That's a great question, Kathy. So the sooty mold that you're looking at is actually the symptom of another problem. And you have to work out what the other problem is, because you don't treat the sooty mold, even though it's a fungus, you don't treat it with a fungicide. I would suggest that you have scale on those plants. Now, plants in pots are susceptible to scale, because sometimes some of us, maybe not you, let plants in pots dry out a bit, particularly if they're, say, in a courtyard and there's a bit of radiant heat. Would you have ever let your pot plants dry out a bit?
1: Oh, look, I'd hate to be guilty of that, but they are situated in a northeast facing courtyard.
2: So they get a lot of heat. So first off, that means that in the warmer weather, you need to be watering them daily.
1: Okay. Mm-hmm.
2: And then the next, so that keeps them healthier. You need to be making sure they get seaweed-based plant tonic regularly, you know, an organic-based fertilizer, ideally for natives regularly, to keep them healthy and happy. Now, to manage the scale, you get hold of a horticultural oil and you thoroughly spray the plant. Now, I'm going to get you to look for the scale. Because lily pilly is quite a dense shrub, you're going to have to go in on the stems, on the back of the leaves. Do you know what scale looks like, Kathy?
1: Yes, I do. Yes.
2: Those tiny brown, you know, black-brown inanimate lumps. And usually it's accompanied by ants, okay? So the reason the ants are there is the ants farm the scale. They climb up the scale produces a sweet honeydew, so the ants farm that honeydew. And any beneficial bugs come in and try and deal with the scale, and the ants actually will protect the scale from those beneficial bugs. So they're like dairy farmers, except they're farming, instead of farming milk, they're farming honeydew. And what happens is that honeydew drips everywhere, and that's what the sooty mold grows in. So you deal with the scale by using a horticultural oil. When you spray thoroughly, it smothers the breathing apparatus of the scale and they die. But you also need to manage the ants. Now, if those pots have dried out a lot, sometimes there's actually ants nesting in the pots, but if you thoroughly, you know, use a soil wetter and thoroughly drench those pots, you'll move the ants on. But the other thing is, if you see ants tracking, you actually have to stop them. So whether you put some sort of sticky trap or whatever to stop the ants crawling up there. But, you know, basically, if we think about lily pillies, where they come from, they're subtropical, more or less rainforest plants, okay? So they, you know, they're used to warmth and humidity rather than a hot, dry. So that's why in pots they definitely need to be watered daily. They do prune beautifully. They look amazing if they're growing well. So, you know, I would persist with them, but I would pick up the watering, pick up the feeding, and try and kill whatever's causing the honeydew, which I would think is scale. The other thing that can cause honeydew is mealybug, and that it looks quite different. Instead of being a black-brown inanimate lump, it's this little white bit of frass, you know, bit of fluff, really. It's like a little slater that's gone through a cotton wool factory. So if you see those, and then just to mix it up a bit, there's something called cottony cushion scale, which you do get on Eyre Peninsula, and that's like a cross between the two. So work out what it is, treat the scale, and manage ants.
1: Oh, my gosh. You're a wealth of information. And we actually have had a really bad ant problem. So, and particularly in that courtyard. So you've probably just, hopefully my husband's listening and he'll get out and do something about the ants. So there you go.
0: Oh, he's on notice now.
2: I'm going to be on his blacklist.
1: No, not at all. Look, thanks. Is the soil okay to replant in? Because one of the pots is enormous and
2: Oh, okay. A lot of soil. Can

0: say I would not plant straight back into it. I would use that soil elsewhere. And so I'm too tight to dump big quantities of potting media. But I would use them elsewhere and put really tough stuff in it and mix it with some compost to zhuzh it up. And as soon as you start doing that, you know, then you might put succulents in it in pots elsewhere. But, so courtyards are a really tricky one because they can be cold at certain times and then next thing you know, they're baking.
1: Yes, they are. So, I'll find something else, I think, but for one of the pots. But thank you so much. That's
0: all the best, Kathy.
1: Thanks very much. Bye-bye.
2: There you go. That's some great advice for your lily pillies and how to zhuzh up your soil. you get all this kind of advice when you're listening to Talkback Gardening with Sophie Thompson on 891 ABC Adelaide, South Australia and Broken Hill. If you want to learn more about zhuzhing or whatever your question might be, give us a call with your gardening questions, 1-300-222-891. Next up, we've got Mike from Uraidla with a peach question.
3: Yes, hi, Sophie. Going on with the pea theme, I've got a peach.
0: I love it.
3: Now, it's an O. Henry peach, and I'm just wondering, should I need to wait for the soil to warm up before I plant it?
0: No, no, no. Now, can you tell me, so have you just bought this or?
3: I bought it last weekend.
0: Okay, is it bare rooted or is it in a pot?
3: No, it's in a, well, it's a plastic
0: bag with soil.
3: Yeah, okay.
0: So, no, definitely plant it out now because it's a deciduous tree. It's definitely worth planting it out. Now, O. Henry is a wonderful peach. You know, I know many people that believe it's one of the most delicious. So it's going to be a great peach for you. Did you get a dwarf one or did you get a full-size one?
3: I've got a full-size one, I intend, I want to exfoliate it.
0: Oh, okay.
3: I've already got an Alberta, which is sort of earlier season, mid-season, and I think this one's a little bit mid to late season, so I'm just trying to extend the time I have. I can eat peaches.
0: Okay, beautiful. Well, so the thing about O. Henry is sort of similar time but a bit later, but the thing about when you try to espalier peaches, just understand they don't ever want to be the horizontal espalier, not like an apple or a pear. They want to be the vase-shaped espalier, okay?
3: Sort of 45 degrees.
0: Yeah, absolutely. Yeah. So if you do them horizontally, usually the lower limbs will die, okay? So they won't fruit. So, so perfect. Plant it now and good luck with that.
3: Lovely. All right, thanks, Sophie. That's fantastic.
0: Pleasure. See you then, Mike.
3: Thanks, mate. Thank you.
2: There you go. There's some peachy advice for Mike from Uraidla and anyone else. Because the great thing about this, of course, is there's people listening at home who might not know they've got questions and then they hear something and go, oh, my lily pilly or my peach has this same problem. But what a great opportunity to get advice direct from you. So if you do have more questions, phone 1-300-222-891 and Sophie will do her very best, which is always incredible, to answer your questions. But to answer questions about weather, I've got Daniel Sherwin Simpson, the senior forecaster at the Bureau of Meteorology. Daniel.
4: G'day, Sputnik.
2: How are you, mate, today?
4: I'm going all right. Thawed out from this morning and now we're trucking along.
2: Well, you've thawed out. What else can we expect from the weather around the state today and tomorrow?
4: Yeah, so pretty cloudy day for large parts of the state, particularly if you're further up. There's a little bit of sun coming through for parts of the York Peninsula and down in the southeast, but broadly cloudy day. Yeah, a couple of light showers just about some of the exposed coastal fringes and, you know, Kangaroo Island, the tip of the York and the Eyre Peninsulas. Maybe even a little drizzly shower on the eastern side of the Flinders Ranges, but really not looking at any significant totals. The most we've seen has been like some 0.6s and some 0.8 millimetres in the gauge. So really all that rainfall that we saw come through earlier this week is well and truly gone. As we move into tomorrow, looking at pretty much dry conditions across the state. The one thing you'll notice is the mornings get even colder as we head into tomorrow. We generally saw temperatures in the sort of low to mid single digits, a couple of places in the southeast almost getting to below zero, but not quite. So running through the temperatures just for today, the maximums, Adelaide's on for 14, Mount Gambier 13, Murray Bridge 13, Renmark the same. Port Pirie is going for 15, Port Augusta 16, and Port Lincoln 15, Ceduna 16, and Cooper Pedy 16. I mentioned those minimum temperatures. Just having a look at some of those tomorrow, particularly be the southeast that'll really see the colder temperatures. Mount Gambier's got a 2 for overnight. Keith 3. Excuse me. Murray Bridge also has a 3. As you move sort of up through the mid-north, places like Clare looking at well into the single digit. So we might see one or two stations just crack 0, but it's definitely going to be those low frosty temperatures tomorrow, particularly in the southeast. As we head into the middle of the week, we might see a few showers develop through the north and west, generally remaining in the pastorals. That's a bit of errant tropical moisture that really doesn't have a surface feature to bring it down to the ground on. So going to be some hit or miss showers more up the north. Then as we head more towards next weekend, that's when we'll likely see a front come through and a little bit more rainfall for the agricultural areas.
2: Yeah, it's nice that we get a break from all that rain, although I think where Sophie and I are, we're both out in the Murraylands there, we've got some cold weather coming as well. Looks like there's some 3s and 4s and fog and all that sort of stuff coming this week. Are there any warnings we've got current coming up?
4: Yeah, so we don't have any, I guess, major warnings. We're pretty much clear on the board at the moment for South Australia. We may see the odd sort of like a marine wind warning as we see those fronts come through later towards the end of next week. But really not looking at any severe weather coming up. The front we see next week is just going to be sort of your garden variety winter cold front. And the rainfall we see up north is not really looking like it's going to be totals that will lead to, you know, heavy rainfall and flash flooding, that kind of thing. So looks like a period of more settled weather coming up, Sputnik.
2: Fantastic. Thank you so much for your weather forecasting today. That's Daniel Sherwin-Simpson, Senior Forecaster at the Bureau of Meteorology. Good to have a break from all that rain. Coming up, we've got more of your gardening questions answered by Sophie Thompson. She's here till midday, so give her a call on 1300 222 891. 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
2: Now, Sophie, I should probably clarify something. When I was talking to Daniel just then, I said, where Sophie and I are out in the Murraylands. I should clarify that we're in distinctly, not only in the same house, we're in distinctly different areas. So for anyone who's wondering, we are not in that particular exact location or in any way, shape or form like that. Sorry if I implied that, Sophie.
0: I love it. But can I say out here, you know, neighbours can be 50 km away,
2: yeah,
0: can't they?
2: Absolutely. Absolutely. I think of you as a neighbour and it'd take me half an hour to get there or something.
0: That's right.
2: Oh, dear. After I said it, I thought, hang on, did that sound weird? It did sound a bit weird. Anyway, yeah, I'm going to moving right along because I'm probably blushing or something now. best that we go to Ron from Kurtulike Gardens, who's going to change the subject for me beautifully. Thank you. Are you there, Ron?
9: Yes. Thanks very much for taking the call. It's an inquiry about how I can get rid of inch ants. We recently got a load of mulch, and it would seem that they've come from that. We previously haven't had any. So I can't see any reason why they would just suddenly appear in a metro area.
0: Okay. So there are products out there that kill ants, but can I just say, and you know, I know inch ants can give people a really nasty bite. They bit one of my kids and, you know, it's not nice. But living with ants is a bit like living with possums. Now, they can actually come in and they, you know, they have a huge importance in biodiversity. However, if they're living in your garden, typically it's because your soil is dry or there are dry pockets. So you can move ants on, particularly at this time of year, if you use products that are soil wetters. Now, some soil wetters are based on petrochemical, you know, detergent-based things, but other ones are based on more natural materials like bentonite clay. So you can buy some bags of soil wetters that are solid. There's one called Rapid Soak that treats

0: 60 square metres. So if you think they're hanging around near maybe, I'm just trying to think, say you had an old pepper tree or you had an old big tree, which makes it a bit dry, and that's where they're hanging around. Just by using a soil wetter in that area, ants don't like to hang around if the soil is properly wet. They need a dry place to be. Now, you know, we've had someone send a text in to say that ants are deterred by wormwood, and you put a few leaves where you don't want them and they disappear. You know, there are other things you can do, a little bit of cinnamon, if ever you've had ants in your house, all those sorts of things, bit of clove oil even, if you put that where they track. But when they're living out in your garden, these sort of things don't necessarily work. So I would have a good look around, see if you can find where they're coming from, if there's a nest they've created. Or if you've got a park nearby, Ron, with big gum trees, often they're living, you know, in the vicinity of that. And coming into your place. But typically, if you've got moist soil, they won't want to nest there.
1: Okay. Thank you very much.
0: So they're often really bad, you know, in sandy soils, in really arid places. But I do understand that ant chance can give you a nasty bite and you might want to try and get them to move on. So just, you know, if you find out where they're living and you make it really wet, well, they'll probably go, don't like this, going to go elsewhere.
1: And that's why I found them in my shed while I'm working, you see. That's
0: yes, absolutely, yeah. Okay. So all the best with that, Ron.
1: Thank you very much.
2: And, of course, whilst we would love you to ring in with your questions on 1300 222 891, you're also welcome to ring in or text in with your suggestions. We've got a few people. So, as you said, Mary mentioned wormwood leaves. We've also got Sonia from Blakeview, who says she got rid of them by putting bicarb soda on their nest. They didn't like it initially, came out very angry, but they didn't come back. So there at least goes. That's quite a natural solution.
0: It is. It is. And you know, just understanding that they want dry. So if you've got a, you know, if we're at the end of summer and it's been a really dry year, often you'll find you've got more ants. So if they're in your lawn, for example, that means your lawn is not getting watered properly or effectively, or it's become non-wetting. So sometimes those wetting agents make a huge difference.
2: We've also got a few suggestions about possums. So what's this one? After many years of trying to keep possums off my mum's roses, we found that Vicks Vapor Rub has worked 100%. That probably explains why you don't see footballers running around with possums on them, with the Vicks Vapor Rub working beautifully there. Glad I could help you with that advice.
0: I have actually heard that before, because they would get it. If you know where they walk, you know, say if they're walking along your fence, they would get it on their paws. But I don't know that, you know, that it's necessarily good for them. And can I say that one of the things I didn't understand from James Smith is that there are actually 5 possum species in South Australia, or in Adelaide at least, or no, South Australia, I think he said. And 3 of those are the little pygmy possums, you know, the little ones that we are trying to foster. So, you know, bringing it back to, if you have possums, often it's because you actually have trees, and as we lose more trees from our urban areas, you know, there's less habitat for them, and ultimately we're living on their patch.
2: It's interesting, isn't it? Because I guess I think of the brush tail and the ring tail possums, and I completely forget about those other ones because they're not really visible to most of us. We would never see them, but when you see those photos, we all ooh and ah, you don't want them running around in Vicks Vapor Rub.
0: No,
2: but there is another suggestion here, which is probably a little less impactful. It says the one thing that was truly successful and saved my 20-year-old apricot tree was timed floodlights. They're low cost, and now there's no more possums in those trees. So whilst they don't have anything to eat in your apricot tree, at least it's a harmless way of doing it. That was Sue from Coromandel Valley.
0: Very similar to the wind chimes. And I vaguely recall James said something about, or some caller rang in, I can't remember now which it was, that they had possums in their roof space. So they put sensor lights up there. And possums, of course, want dark. So if the sensor light comes on, the possum moves off.
2: I did have an almond tree at a house that I lived at once, and the rainbow lorikeets would come in really, really early. And so I put one of those doorbells, you know, a wireless doorbell. I put it in a plastic bag, hung it in the tree, and then when they woke me up in the morning, I just pushed the little button near my bed and the doorbell would ring out in the tree and scare them all off. But they were too clever. It worked about twice, and then they went, mate, you're not fooling anyone. It's a doorbell.

0: Wurzel.
1: Oh, yes, I've heard of
0: Now,
1: that. Yes.
0: so mangel wurzel, they used to call poverty root because, in times of not enough, you could keep, it was a giant beetroot. If you were down in Tasmania, it would get up to 20 kilos. If you were, up in Queensland, it would get to 3 kilos. You could store it. It would store for a long while. When the first settlers came to Australia, undoubtedly they would have come, particularly the Germanic descendant ones, would have come with sugar beet because you could use it for your animals. You could use it for yourself. And actually, I have grown it, and you can make a beautiful slaw with sugar beet, but it's so high in sugar, if you're a diabetic, you shouldn't be eating it. So you can buy the seeds of it. I'm trying to think which companies I got the seeds from years ago, but if you look, online on seed companies, I don't know that Diggers sell it, but there are some other companies like Eden Seeds that probably would sell sugar beet or even the seed collection.
1: What I found interesting about it is that they said that it could be it grown, well, you can grow it in a temperate climate, which is South Australia, and apparently it can be used as a substitute for fossil fuels.
0: Okay, well, there you
1: In,
0: go.
1: yes,
0: Isn't that
1: instead of using
0: interesting?
1: canola, they do that with canola, they can. I wonder whether, we've got a temperate climate here in South Australia. Why don't farmers think of growing that stuff here?
0: Well, can I tell you that farmers do? I do remember being at the one of the field days. I think it was actually Hamilton, which is just over the border in Victoria, and seeing the the broad scale farming reps with all their different samples of different grains, but they also had sugar beets there. So
1: Hold on.
0: they are amazing. And if you've basically it's a giant beetroot. Usually the plain sugar beet is sort of cream in color, or off-white. Mangelwurzel is sort of goldenish, and then there's a red Mangelwurzel too. So you can certainly get them. And if I just love the name Mangelwurzel. It sounds like a Star Wars character.
1: That's very interesting. And can I just pass on another thing? I've heard of this message could you give to Costa when you see him? But apparently there's a little girl at Kadena who was flown down by the flying doctors. She needed an operation. And her mother was trying to get her calm so she could have a sleep. And the only thing she could think of was getting the app for the gardening, Children's Gardening Australia. And she fell asleep and was calm.
0: Oh, isn't that beautiful? Well, I will certainly pass that on to Costa. He is, I've seen he's like the Pied Piper with kids. They just adore him, and he's got the biggest heart in the business. And just amazing. So I will definitely pass that on. That's beautiful. Thank you, Kathy.
2: So not just helpful, but therapeutic value here as well, listening to
0: Absolutely.
2: Gardening Talk Back with
0: And
2: Sophie Thompson.
0: I often meet, I've been with Costa when little kids see him, and Gardening Australia Junior, if you're not aware, is available on iView. And I was with Costa a couple of weeks ago in Melbourne, and this little tacker, who I think was about three, he was almost levitating because he spotted Costa down the street and then came and spoke to us. So it's absolutely gorgeous.
2: So Gardening Australia Junior on iView or Channel 22. Of course, we're here on 891 ABC Adelaide, South Australia and Broken Hill. It is 16 minutes to 12. So time for a few more questions. If you've got one, we might be able to sneak it in. You can give us a call on 1300 222 891. But up next, we've got Kylie from Toowoomba, all the way from up there.
0: Hello, Kylie. I know Kylie. She's got a beautiful garden, and her daughter, who I first met when she was young, is probably a teenager. Is that right?
3: Yes, nearly 15 now.
0: Oh, my gosh, where does time go?
3: I know. I'm not sure if you've got my question yet, but I'm about to prune my roses, my standard roses out the front, and everyone talks about spraying them. And I've never done it, and I'm always wondering, should I? Or
0: Well,
3: what are your
0: really,
3: thoughts?
0: I'd ask another question. Do you need to, right? So, why you would spray roses when you prune is to get rid of any fungal spores that are hanging around, to deal with scale, if you've got scale.

0: soil that's a constant problem. But if your roses are strong and healthy and don't have any problems, I wouldn't worry. Now, often it comes down to the variety. There are a whole lot of new varieties that don't really get troubled by black spot or powdery mildew. So, you wouldn't worry with them. So,
1: I
0: what
1: know
0: sort
1: my
0: of roses?
1: icebergs, the
0: Oh, yep.
1: icebergs don't get much, but I know my double light get a little bit of black spot and that sort of
0: Okay.
1: stuff, and we really struggle with that with those specific ones.
0: Okay. Well, so then, then you might, lots of people would spray. They do their winter prune, and then it's like it's the cleanup spray. And if you do see ants crawling all over your roses, that's often an indication of scale. So, I would say it's on a if you are struggling with black spot, and bear in mind Toowoomba tends to get more summer showers than we do in Adelaide. Similar climate in many ways, but you can get more
1: That's why
0: summer
1: I listen to
0: dumps.
1: you guys.
0: So because of those summer dumps, therefore there's more humidity, so therefore black spot is more of a problem. If you are having problems with your double delight, I probably would spray them.
1: Cool. Thank you so much, and
0: All the
1: love your
0: best,
1: work at the
0: Kylie.
1: new place.
0: Oh, good on you. Lovely to talk to you.
1: Okay.
2: And speaking of your new place, I know we're going to have to let you go soon because you've got your workshop on, but we've got time for a few more calls coming up just after this. It's 14 minutes to 12.
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2: Yes, we're getting close to 12 o'clock now when we finish up, but before that, we've got time for a few more calls, starting with Graham from Kaipo.
0: Hi, Graham.
5: Hi, Sophie. How are you doing?
0: Great, thank
5: you. I got a question. I just put a covering over my orchard, and I have a pistachio tree that's now right up against the edge of the netting, and I'm choosing either to prune it so it's completely lopsided or moving it. I need to move it maybe about a meter and a half.
0: Yep.
5: And the tree's been in the ground about 4 or 5 years, I think. It's getting on for about 2 meters high, meter and a half wide.
0: Yep.
5: And I understand they have a big taproot, so I'm just wondering what the risk is of trying to move it, which is my preference.
0: Yeah. Look, the reality is you trying to prune it, the more you prune a fruit tree, the more they grow. Okay.
5: Yeah.
0: So I would say that it's worth the risk to try and move it. Have you got capacity to get equipment to help you, Graham?
5: Yeah, I can maybe get a small excavator in
0: Excavator,
5: there to do it, yeah.
0: yeah, okay. So then I would, because then you're likely to get the most root ball you can, and then when you do that, if it ends up, well, let's say, for example, you can't get much root ball at all, then I would prune hard to compensate for that. But if you can get a lot of root ball, I would just prune lightly. But I think, having had one of, having had too much in my orchard and thinking I could just prune to keep things from growing through the netting and losing that battle, I would say to you that, while I know there's a risk, we can mitigate that risk by having a little mini excavator using seaweed-based plant tonic. I would say it's worth trying to move it, but you need
5: And
0: to
5: if I
0: do it.
5: find that there's a deep taproot that's going down into the clay, because I have about clay about a meter and a half down, should I just cut it?
0: If should you find that, then I would be pruning a bit more harshly the top to compensate for that. But the thing is, you need to do it in July. Don't go leaving it till August, okay? Because if we're going to
5: Got
0: get a
5: it.
0: drier season, which was what they're saying, the sooner you do it, the better.
5: Got it. Thank you.
0: Good luck with that, Graham.
2: There you go. Some advice
0: And
2: there.
0: can I
2: Oh,
0: just
2: yes.
0: actually just thinking, so it's one thing to move it, you treat it with seaweed-based plant tonic. The next thing is, as the weather starts to warm up in spring, if we're going to have that, El Nino effect, you need to be onto watering that probably sooner than you normally would have, So in a normal year, often in a high rainfall area like Kaipo, you wouldn't consider

0: watering until sort of October, really. But if it's going to be this dry season, which we're all slightly anxious about, you might need to start watering in September.
1: It's the tricky thing, isn't it? Because we go, oh, I know what works when it's winter, when it's spring, I do this and this and this. But not every winter is the same and not every spring is the same. So just when you think you've worked it out, you come along and go, no, this year you might have to do it different.
0: Well, that's right. And I think, you know, what's that saying? Blessed are the flexible because we won't be bent out of shape. And, you know, I think with a changing climate, that's what we have to do.
1: Exactly right. Now, one more. Here we've got David from Vista.
0: Hello, David. How are you?
2: G'day. All right, thank you. How are you?
0: Great, thank you.
2: I've got a plum and a peach tree that I want to remove. Do I have to worry
0: Remove?
2: about the roots? Yes, I don't like them. I want to replace them with something different.
0: Oh, okay. And you can't graft them?
2: Oh, no, they're a perfectly good tree, growing well. It's very sad to remove it, but it's a dry fruit and I don't want them, so I'm going to replace it with an apricot and a orange.
0: Okay. So can I say, the
2: Oh.
0: orange obviously is not going to work,
2: Oh.
0: but you could probably, and I'd need to get my notes out to double check this, you can definitely put an apricot on a plum. Okay,
2: Oh,
0: so I
2: really?
0: know that David has done some grafting. So I have a plum rootstock in my orchard at the moment that is going to be grafted over to an apricot this year. So, and the reason you do this, it's called reworking a tree. For anyone that's listening that goes, how can you do that? Well, because these trees are grafted, you've already got an established root system. So you might go, well, it's a 1 year old apricot because I've only just put it on this year. But really, it will grow quicker than you can imagine. So if you
2: Oh.
0: want to turn an apricot, I would definitely use your plum rootstock and work an apricot on it. Wes Redden, who's one of the guys presenting today, he's renowned for reworking trees for home gardeners and orchards. Now, as far as a peach, you can't grow an orange on a peach, right? So,
2: Yep.
0: you know, that one you might lose, or you could say, okay, well, there's another peach that I really want, and I want to put that in. But I do know your orchard, and you've probably only got limited space for what you can grow. So,
2: Yes.
0: therefore, if you want to put an orange in, I would get the peach out, and I would work that soil over, so you won't be planting citrus. You don't plant citrus till the ground warms up, which is usually around November. So if you got that peach out now, that gives us, you know, 4 months to work that soil. But if you could get the roots out, it would be better.
2: Okay then, and I know it's probably not environmentally friendly, but I'm surrounded by possums and I've got solar lights and I've never had a possum take any of the fruit.
0: Okay, well, but you're off grid, so you're in, you know, it's environmentally friendly because you're putting lights out. Interesting. So there you go. We had people say that sensor lights protect their trees. So for people that are struggling with possums, that's brilliant to hear, David.
2: No worries. Thank you very, very much.
0: All the best.
1: Now, the light one is an interesting one because I was doing my homework during the week and I was looking at the Gardening Australia website, and one of the most recent articles on there is actually about light
0: Light
1: pollution.
0: pollution.
1: Yeah.
0: Oh,
1: See?
0: stunning.
1: Oh, I was studying because, of course, where you are is right on the edge of the Dark Sky Reserve. So there's a lot of talk about light pollution, and I'm always like, oh, I know that it's bad aesthetically, but I can never quite get my head around, is it really? It's not like litter or, you know,
0: Yeah.
1: but of course, it's got to do with all the nocturnal animals, whether it's owls or microbats or possums, because we always, you know, on a gardening show, people think of them as pests, but they're part of the environment too. So it was interesting to hear that lights can be used as a deterrent. But as I was reading, lights facing downward rather than upward are better,
0: Yep.
1: and certain temperature, I think 2700K for warm lights rather than blue
0: And
1: lights was
0: can I
1: better.
0: just add that in the suburbs, everyone's got street lights that are on all the time anyway, right?
1: And that
0: So
1: doesn't put the possums, they may be a bit more used to it.
0: light pollution is already all around the suburbs, right? So, you know, out here where we are, it's real, it's, you know, it's a huge thing. If yeah, we're very proud to say we're in the international, one of 21 I think it is, international dark sky reserves out here in the Mid Murray. So the lights, you know, it's that balance, isn't it? You know, it's like we don't want to use poisons, we don't want to do all sorts of things. I mean, long term, if birds and rats and mice are a problem, I think caging an orchard

0: is the best solution. And unfortunately, the best type of material is metal caging, which is more expensive. So, sometimes you've just got to do what you can.
1: It might be 22 now, Sophie, the Dark Sky Reserves, because we were the only one in Australia, and they've just done another one up in, I think, New South Wales or Queensland or something, just in the last month or so.
0: Oh, is that right?
1: So we're
0: Okay,
1: not
0: well,
1: unique,
0: let's.
1: but we're the first one and the best one. So there you
0: Yeah, I
1: go.
0: was just going to say we're the best, obviously.
1: Now, you've just mentioned keeping pests away, and I don't even like calling them pests. They're just doing what they do. But
0: Yeah.
1: someone did text in about rats eating bird of paradise flowers. Is there any other advice you would give around that?
0: So I had this hack because when I was in the rental in Crayfers, I had seeds hanging, and rats caused a lot of problems with stuff I had in the shed. So if you've got a shed that the rats are going through, you put out a bowl of Deb mashed potato, or you buy a cheap packet cake, like vanilla cake, sponge cake mix, and you don't even take it out of the box. And the rats eat it, and they can't regurgitate, so they desiccate, unfortunately. But it does kill the rat, and it doesn't poison things. Because whenever you put a poison out, you've got to think what happens afterwards if a bird of prey or another creature eats that rat, they get poisoned. So if you know that the rats are coming through a shed, and you can do that, you obviously can't put that bowl out where other creatures can get to it or where it gets wet, because it has to be dry powdered mashed potato. Yeah, I've not ever heard of rats eating bird of paradise. They must be very sweet or very tasty.
1: There you go, mashed potato coming in useful for something there. Now, before I let you go, are there any open gardens this weekend?
0: Well, there's actually an open day at Beaumont House, and can I say it's open today from 2 till 4:30. If you've never been to Beaumont House, it's up the top end of Glenburn Road at Beaumont. It's the Burnside branch of the National Trust, and it is historically significant in South Australia because of gardening, basically. Sir Samuel Davenport tried all sorts of experimental crops there, like mulberries to make silk, like olives. Unfortunately, they might have contributed to the olive problem we have, but he was looking as a new arrival in South Australia. He was looking at what could be grown here, vines, all sorts of things. And it has a lovely old-fashioned, in inverted commas, garden, certainly worth visiting. And the history of the house and how the ladies would, be up the top looking for when the boats would come in, and that's when they knew there'd be new fabrics for their dresses. Fascinating history to do with the start of our state and what we're growing today.
1: So that's the Beaumont House open day today from 2 p.m. up there on
0: Till
1: Glenburn Road.
0: 4:30, and it includes a tour and you get afternoon tea.
1: Will it be scones, do you think? Scones?
0: Oh, I can't remember what they do for afternoon tea. I sort of think it will be scones.
1: There you go.
0: And adults are $20, concessional members is 15. Amazing thing to do. And the passion of all the volunteers from the National Trust is awesome.
1: Thank you so much, Sophie, and thank you for your time today. And thank you for being so helpful and helping me through it while I fill in for Jason Chong both this week and last week. You've been amazing.
0: Oh, absolute pleasure, Sputnik. It's been lots of fun.
1: Thanks, Sophie. And while I'm handing out thanks, thank you also to Ella, Lyndon, Jackson, and Charlotte, who are my guests today. Thank you to producer Amy for doing all the magic on the buttons and trying to keep me on track. Don't forget, you can catch the Australian women's cricket team taking on England with the world title on the line. You can hear the match live on your analog radio via ABC local radio with coverage starting around 11:30 local time. So thank you so much. It's been great sitting in the seat for a couple of Sundays. Jason's back next week. It's time for the news.
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3: ABC News with Isabella Carboni. Good afternoon. A woman is facing court for a domestic violence-related murder charge over the death of a child on the New South Wales Central Coast. Nandini Deer reports.
4: Police attended the home in Wyong yesterday after a 32-year-old woman presented to the police station. Inside the unit, officers found the body of a child. They

0: say the four-year-old was known to the woman and they were the sole residents of the home. Superintendent Chad Gillies says police had to deal with a very confronting scene.
1: We're activating all our internal protocols around welfare to support our police, which commenced last night.
0: The woman is due to face court today. Investigators have made contact with the child's family as inquiries continue.
2: Australian dental patients who travelled overseas for cheaper treatment are warning others about price hikes and complications. Emma Pollard has more.
3: Sunshine Coast couple Janelle and Brent Giel went to a popular Indian dental company three times for major dental work. Mrs. Giel's dental implants and prosthesis failed, and a local specialist says Mr. Giel is almost certain to develop problems with his. The couple also says the cost of their treatment roughly doubled.
4: I haven't met anybody yet that was given a ballpark price and was close to that.
3: Lismore resident Paul Giles says his bill also skyrocketed on arrival.
5: They've got you over a barrel when you're there.
3: The company says it doesn't confirm costs until patients are examined in person.
2: The presidents of Russia and Ukraine have both spoken by phone with US President Donald Trump as Moscow vows revenge for an attack on a major Russian oil facility. Ali Kru reports.
6: The Kremlin says Vladimir Putin spoke with the American president for nearly 90 minutes and updated him on the situation on the front line. They say Mr. Trump offered to help find a solution to Russia's war with Ukraine. Meanwhile, Ukrainian President Volodymyr Zelensky also spoke with Mr. Trump, saying he urged him to pressure Moscow, and they agreed to resume their conversation at next week's NATO summit in Turkey. It comes as Russia's second city of St. Petersburg came under a major Ukrainian drone attack, with Kyiv saying a naval base was hit along with an oil terminal.
2: Prime Minister Anthony Albanese has taken aim at the Coalition and One Nation in a speech to the New South Wales Labor Conference. Yesterday, the state's Premier Chris Minns acknowledged the threat of One Nation and told delegates the party needed to climb Everest ahead of next year's New South Wales election. In his address today, Mr. Albanese says the government's political opponents are not offering solutions.
7: It is the race to the bottom that all three right-wing parties are caught up in. They are the axis of grievance, each trying to be more anti-fairness, more anti-worker, more anti-aspiration.
2: Adelaide's Venezuelan community will come together this afternoon to raise funds for earthquake relief. Two powerful quakes of 7.5 and 7.2 magnitude struck the South American country last week. Venezuelan authorities say the death toll stands at 2,954. Fundraiser organiser Yamini Chivadate says the fundraiser at La Bomba Dance Studio will be a chance for the Venezuelan community to come together in the wake of the disaster.
8: We just have to do what we always do, support each other and try to do something for our people back there, try to help them as much as we can. There's a lot of people that have been affected in a really, really deep way.
2: Adelaide Thunderbirds player Taylor Williams says taking out the team's third Super Netball Premiership still feels as sweet as ever. The Thunderbirds became champions after defeating the Melbourne Vixens by 21 goals last night, the largest grand final victory margin in Super Netball history. Balaclava-born Williams has told 891 ABC Adelaide that the friendship and camaraderie between players has contributed to their success.
9: It brings, I guess, out the best out of yourselves individually, but also as athletes. And so being able to have that element of fun and family within our group and all having a strong relationship is, yeah, definitely super important and something that we work a lot on.
2: South Australia's weather now. Port Lincoln, partly cloudy 15. Port Pirie, cloudy 15. Renmar, cloudy 13. Mount Gambier, cloudy 13. Adelaide, partly cloudy with a top of 14. It's currently 12.7 degrees. Looking ahead, tomorrow, partly cloudy 15. 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
17: I don't know what the others are scouting Fremantle for, and there was a lot to worry about. They're a pretty good team, and this will be, you know, a bump in their road, but they're still a very, very good team, and will continue to be. So I don't know if we, saw anything differently to the opposition. You know, the reality is the players could play, and they went out and executed a really good plan and did a great job, and. That's when we're at that level, it doesn't matter who's in our jumper. We're a really good team. We've just got to find that consistency a little more often, because I think we're capable.
18: A warm welcome to our South Australian listeners to AFL Sunday on ABC Sport. Matt Clinch alongside the Western Bulldogs legend Bob Murphy on this Sunday after the Giants came charging back into calculation with a 21-point victory over the flag favourites Fremantle yesterday, ending their 14-game winning streak. And for Jake Stringer, the 32-year-old kicked 6 goals for the first time in his 11 seasons, leading the way in what was a very impressive win for the Giants, Bob Murphy.
19: It was an impressive win and an incredible performance. I think Jake Stringer, you know, we've seen Jake for a long time now. He must be in close to his 11th or 12th year. And we know he can have spectacular games. He's a match winner. I'm not sure if he's had a more consistent year than this one. And I'm not sure if he's had a year like this where it's been against the grain as much as it has. He's kicked goals and he's played consistently, and in a lot of losses they've had an up and down year, and he's been a shining light of consistency, which is probably not something that we've always associated with Jake Stringer. So hats off to Jake. He was spectacular yesterday, but he's been very, very good all year.
18: The part that adds to the curiosity, there was no Jesse Hogan yesterday, so Jake Stringer mentioned in the interview on TV that his role was to play on Alex Pearce and trying to do a negating role, and then all of a sudden he finds himself on the end of a career-best 7 goals.
19: I'm sure Pearcey would have loved hearing in the aftermath of the game. Negate me, and then you end up kicking a bag.
18: The Giants are such a hard side to read. They're erratic at best. So they've beaten Fremantle, Hawthorn, Brisbane and Melbourne in terms of the sides inside the top six. But
19: I feel like a lot of teams... The AFL announced that this would be the wild card year.
18: Yep.
19: And I feel like a lot of teams misheard the AFL. It's not so much about the fixture. That's sort of the notion they've adopted for themselves as a team. there's a whole bunch of them, and my old mob is probably one of them.
18: Yep.
19: Yeah. But the Giants are their best footy. You do feel like it when it rumbles to life, you think, gee, they can make some trouble if they can get close enough. But they were magnificent yesterday.
18: And 15 players on the injury list for the Giants. So we know why they haven't been at their best consistently. And unfortunately, they lost another yesterday, Lachie Whitfield entering the concussion protocols at halftime. But some of the players that stood up in the absence, Lachie Ash was back to his dashing best and able to take the game on. Toby Green was dangerous up forward. Connor Iden playing his role across halfback. So the Giants, the challenge is to try and capture that and carry on with that as to whether they can continue to do it, because they're almost backs against the wall now. They're going to have to keep doing this week in, week out, given the fact they've slid to 12th spot on the ladder, 7-9. So to get to the top 10, they're going to have to bank a few wins from this point onwards, and it starts immediately with a challenge next week. The Cats at home back in Sydney.
19: Well, that's the silver lining for the Giants, and you can almost hear it when we listen to Adam Kingsley, is it? The situation they've got themselves into, it just simplifies it for them. So they just have to win. They just have to keep the foot on the throat and build on this momentum that has started to show signs and was on full display yesterday. Can they keep it going? Can they actually live this wild card season to its absolute nth degree and sneak themselves in there?
18: So the Fremantle Cinderella run comes to an end. 14 straight victories, their first loss since round one against Geelong. Is their coach Justin Longmuir concerned?
20: Game started around the contest and thought they were way too strong. They were tougher than us around the contest. Thought we lacked the strength in the contest to hang on to the ball, test the tackle, all the things we've been pretty good at all year. And then once they got their hands on it, they worked harder than us. So yeah, it was really disappointing. Like, it felt like we were off from the start, and sometimes when you hang in there on the scoreboard, it can give you a false sense of how the game's played, getting played out. And felt like we fell into that. And then, yeah, that third quarter was really disappointing.
18: Fremantle coach Justin Longmuir, they're back at Perth on Thursday night. They take on the Sydney Swans. So a great challenge to work out whether there are any vulnerabilities. They've been up for such a long time, Bob. I don't think anyone expected them to go through the rest of the home and away season and not lose a game. But unfortunately, another injury to Hayden Young. So that's the challenge around their depth, just making the right decisions as to which players travel, which players don't. These are all the questions now that Justin Longmuir is going to be asked about, because it only matters come September when you put yourself in such a positive position.
19: Yeah, I mean, he's a crucial player for them too, Hayden Young. And that midfield group, they do complement one another. I know that's an obvious thing to say, and all midfield groups complement each other, but they really are integral to each other. They've played all of their footy together. You know, Andy Brayshaw, Caleb Sarong, Hayden Young. So they do work off each other and instinctively know what each other are up to. So just that one piece being missing for the next little while is not ideal for them. But like you say, they've been up for so long. Maybe we should have expected it almost. Yep. Not expected it, but Giants being a wild card. Yeah. They're playing at home over there in New South Wales. No alarm bells for the Freo Dockers just yet.
18: AFL Sunday on ABC Sport, Matt Clinch and Bob Murphy. Your thoughts on the SMS, 0437 774 774. How refreshing to hear Bob's smart, considered comments. Let's stick with him. Righto, Bob's here every Sunday.
19: That will be making its way to Verrill management.
18: David in Hawthorne, who gets squeezed from the Lions' best 23 as the Stars return from injury. So Dane Zorko is set to return next week. Hugh McCluggage is not far away as well. I guess if you look at the players who had the least impact on the game on Thursday night against Geelong, you're looking at the likes of Darcy Fort. So they played two rucks with Sam Draper. So Ford had the seven disposals. Charlie Cameron only had the eight disposals despite kicking the opening two goals for the Brisbane Lions. James Tunstall, Darcy Gardner. Gardner's not going to miss out. Eric Hipwood's returned from injury. So I guess that'll be the challenge for
19: Fort might be the one that's a bit more vulnerable than the others, just on a glance.
18: And Ty Gallup's been one who's gone from forward line to defence, who's done an incredible job and might be asked of once more.
19: Coaching groups do like players that can play multiple positions. They can help out those match committees a lot.
18: Grant in Hobart on 0437 774 774. Didn't get to see the game, but how concerned would the Freo senior players would be when you have a slide in form like that? How would they address it? Would they bother Bob reviewing it too heavily, or would they simply move on and say, we knew at some stage this run would come to an end?
19: No, I can give maybe a bit more insight into Fremantle than how other clubs would handle it, having worked with the footy club for a few years. Justin Longmuir is a man of rigorous consistency, so it would be reviewed like any other. And he sounded more disappointed than I was probably expecting. That the things that they really hang their head on, being organised, being tough around the ball, and then that appetite to work, it just sounds like he was really disappointed, genuinely flatter than more just that, we had to drop a game. So they've got themselves to this high standard because of, that level of consistency and professionalism. So I would expect nothing less this week.
18: Bill on the SMS, 0437 774 774. Has the blight on our game been the throwing the ball? It's crept into our game. The umpires don't necessarily call it week to week. It's an embarrassment to see so many throws not penalised.
19: Certainly if you ask Daniel Harford, and we may chat to Daniel later in the day, is it a blight on the game? I can understand that people might have that frustration. I do have some sympathy for the umpires because the speed and skill of players' handball is so much better than it was 10 years ago, and it's exponentially better than it was the 10 years before that. Like, it's almost a different skill. They are so quick. So to call them all the time is difficult. The one that gets us into a bit of trouble, and certainly Half and I get along great, Half and I, if he's listening, I love working with him. Very fond of him. Consider himself, we've probably gone from acquaintances to friends. But we do disagree a bit on the over-the-head handball.
18: Yep.
19: That he thinks that's an absolute throw, and I would think that it isn't.
18: That's okay. You're allowed to have
1: as long as the fist. Yeah, that's right. As long as the fist is what's moving the ball in that direction, then I'm okay with it.
18: Yep. Rowan from Bansdale says, I've been complaining about deliberate rush behind rules for years. The players just don't understand and neither do the umpires. The one last night against Nick Haynes should have been the death knell. Time for a complete overhaul. Well, I guess that's the interesting part because he thought he'd already rushed it through. He thought there was enough pressure that he'd cleared the line. Now, the goal umpire, I assume the arc, would have reviewed this to make sure whether the ball had fully crossed the line, and they determined it hadn't. So as he sort of casually walked it across, they deemed that to be insufficient intent to keep the ball alive. Now, I doubt the AFL will come out and clarify as to whether the decision was right or wrong, but it does make for interesting fodder at such a crucial stage late in the game.
1: Far be it for me to give half a little bit of a clip, and now I'm about to give you some advice.
18: Yes, Clinch, please. Advice.
1: But I just would caution you about assuming anything that is arc related. I just keep a bit more of an open mind that there's a whole range of possibilities. Yeah. A logical, very intelligent, hard-working professional like yourself, those standards are not always met by those around you, exemplified by you and I sitting right here today.
18: Well, I have had a setback because I now look down at the Legends game taking place and have since realised that it's two Essendon sides. There's not a St Kilda side out there.
1: So no, there isn't.
18: I did see one in red and black and one in black and red.
1: I was with you.
18: There was a touch of white there
1: as well.
18: I
1: didn't interrupt you. There's white numbers, and so it did look like St Kilda versus Essendon. The great news for Essendon supporters, and I am very happy to pass this on. I know you think I gave you a bit of a hard time last week, the Bomber supporters. Essendon will win. There's been one in 27 weeks or 28. Whatever happens, we'll keep you updated. But at the moment, it's 3 points and no goals to one side and 2-1, 13 to the other Essendon team. So Essendon will get a result. One team is coached by the great Simon Madden and the other team is being coached. If I just eyeball it, I'm pretty sure that is the very, very combative Mark Harvey.
18: I think you're right.
1: I think that's Mark Harvey.
18: Wear sheets. Must have been asking for too much. So it's the Blue Star Bombers taking on the Dons. So Essendon will get a result regardless. AFL Sunday on ABC Sport. Matt Clinch alongside Bob Murphy. The two matches yesterday of most significance. We've touched on the events in Canberra, in the nation's capital, as the Giants proved an almighty upset against the Fremantle Dockers. The other was down in Launceston as the Demons continued their charge in season 2026, upstaging the Hawks. Yes, Hawthorn were missing a few personnel, but what a bizarre game it was. The Demons booting 13 goals in the first half. They got out by 96 points, and then Hawthorn rattled off 12 consecutive goals in the second half. Here are the thoughts of the Hawthorn coach, firstly, Sam Mitchell.
20: Yeah, I mean, we look at the first half and, one team had all the ducks in a row and came ready to play and the other team didn't. So, there was too many problems in the game. We couldn't get, I think clearances were, 29-8 or something at half time, and we'd kicked one goal and we couldn't stop their scoring. So we had problems in every department of the ground and every phase, and there'll be some of us that want to look at the second half, but I think we need to be realistic about where we're at today. And first half shows that in a competition like this, if you don't turn up ready to play, then you get taught a lesson, which we did.
18: Melbourne ended up winning by 35 points over Hawthorn despite the wild swings in momentum. Yes, the Hawks were missing a few, Bob. There was no Josh Weddle, no Carl Amon, Josh Battle, Nick Watson were all missing. Jack Scrimshaw, if you want to stretch it out. So they're probably 8 or 9 of their first pick players who are not there, but they would have expected a much better outing, especially at a place where they have been so dominant.
1: Yeah, they still had plenty of good players in. Their form has been very, very good, and they just don't lose many games in Tasmania. So even with those names out, I think the Demons would be absolutely chuffed with that performance, and it adds just another layer of that belief that is being built brick by brick under Stephen King. Just got a text here. Sorry, Clinchy. Just a colleague of ours who barracks for the Essendon Footy Club on his off days hasn't ruled out a draw.
18: Catherine has done the same on the SMS.
1: Hasn't ruled out a draw. Look, if that happens, that would be heartbreak. That would be heartbreak before this afternoon's game for the Bombers supporters. So we shall see. We shall see what happens. Can we get a result?
18: Yep. There's a loyal scattering of, what, about 50 fans below us. So if they get a draw, they mightn't hang around for the main fixture, the Saints and the Bombers. But we shall see. 0437 774 774. So the Demons led by 96 points in the third quarter. They had 16 more clearances in the first half. They had 30 more contested possessions. So very much the game that has been built on under their previous coach, Simon Goodwin. And as Bob may mention, Jacob Van Rooyen having some sort of game yesterday. 24 disposals, 10 score involvements, 8 marks and 5 goals alongside Bailey Fritch. And Cozzy Pickett, just one of the players to watch in the competition this year. He's such a force. And it was interesting as to whether Sam Mitchell and too many opposition coaches are putting enough work into him.
1: He's a phenomenon, isn't he, Cozzy Pickett? It felt like, and we may have chatted about this a couple of weeks ago, Clinchy, so you'll have to bear with me. But I think it's almost a point worth mentioning. It felt like the conversation of could Cozzy Pickett go from being a power small forward to a four-quarter midfielder, I feel like that question was about 2 weeks, and then it was, oh, he's absolutely the real deal as a A-grade midfielder. Like, the way he explodes, chases down, finishes games off in the last quarter, he's at a very, very high level. There is no concern of, oh, can he run a game out? He's sounds strange to say, but he's one of the most improved players in the competition. He just had a much higher base.
18: And on his day, he's in that conversation with the likes of Zach Butters and Nick Dacos and Marcus Bontempelli and Isaac Eney, the players who can do what he does, where he gets in front of goal, he might kick 3 or 4.
1: You've got to watch him live. If you're just able to get to live football, he is one of those players that the power and impact he has and the amount of things that almost happened because of his sheer force of will and physical ability is stark.
18: We know Tasmania will have their own team coming in shortly, so the relationship between Hawthorn and the Tasmanian government comes to an end. It's been such a good place for them, the success they've had on field, the commercial arrangement they've had with Tasmania. Where do you sort of see the Hawks at the moment? There are some interesting questions around some of their individuals. So Mitch Lewis is contracted to the end of the season, Cal Shadir as well. John Newcomb has been a little up and down in recent weeks, and so much was built around the return of Will Day. They rely a lot on their top-end talent, Hawthorn.
1: They do, but they often answer the bell, don't they? Their form speaks for themselves. They don't lose too many players. Even as bizarre as yesterday was, to kick 12 in a row when it has been a humiliation, that's more than just, oh, well, you know, we're just playing for a bit of pride. There's something in that of, like, even in that dire circumstance, to be able to put together that level of footy when there really wasn't much on the other side for them. It's not a huge carrot, is it?
18: No.
1: Let's just get beaten by less than a thumping. But they did it. And I think that's a real player-coach relationship of, he would have been seething. You can imagine how Sam Mitchell would have felt about yesterday. But to actually put it together and then dominate the opposition. It's a strange afternoon of footy, but I do think on a pretty dirty day, it's not insignificant that they were able to still turn it on.
18: So the Hawks take on the Blues, as we've touched on. That's next Saturday night. So what a massive game that's going to be. I'm sure all the Carlton fans will roll out. While the Demons have Richmond at the MCG. That might almost be our game. I think next Sunday we're back to our 3:15 time slot. As we wrap up on that game, here are the thoughts of the Melbourne coach, Stephen King.
0: Oh, I think our last two or three trips have been really strong. We've pushed Sydney to the death, Adelaide to the death, and then, you know, coming here... we're confident. It wasn't like, oh, we're not at the G. I think we're slowly sort of making some inroads. So just to put that to bed's a nice thing. We want to be a team that plays really strong football everywhere in Australia for our fans and the people that come and watch. We want to play a brand of footy that stacks up on any ground in Australia. So, it's nice to get the 4 points and then go home.
18: Melbourne first-year coach Stephen King following their 35-point win over Hawthorn down in Tasmania. So just a couple other quick points to touch on, Bob. The Bulldogs went down to Sydney by 35 points. The Swans back on the winners list. Some concerns around the Dogs personnel and the interesting use of Tim English, who has had a back injury but was used at full back at various stages by Luke Beveridge alongside Hayden McLean.
1: Yeah, it's not the strangest thing I've seen Luke do with Ruckman, but it's probably on the podium. Yeah, yep. It's probably on the podium. Don't know if Tim may have needed the Melways to get down to fullback, and it would be intriguing to know, you know, how fit and healthy he is at the moment. But yeah, he definitely throws the magnets around more than other coaches, and particularly with the ruck position. He gets a lot more creative than just about any coach I can remember in the history of the game, Luke. And key forwards, I think they like playing against the Bulldogs, which is it's a problem, and it's been a problem for a while. And Charlie Curnow was the latest, so it'll be interesting to see whether he can fix it with the magnets or whether it's an off-season trade situation to get some more support in that defensive area.
18: They definitely need more.
1: Not sure
18: support.
1: If Timmy English at fullback is long term, not the long term one. Perhaps.
18: But it does strike you one where Rory Lobb just competes. So I don't know whether it was the injury to English or a bit of a statement being made by the coach. Both the Crows and the Eagles probably got a little out of what they wanted on Friday night. Adelaide got the win, 25 points. Darcy Fogarty booted 4 goals, 3 goals for Alex Waterman, while Isaac Rankin and Jordan Dawson both had 27 disposals and kicked a goal. So
1: Fogarty goals are important for the Crows.
18: Yep.
1: Get him, you know, back in form and have that multiple option key forward.
18: So Adelaide, after that disappointing loss to Port Adelaide in the showdown, they return back to the winners list. While back on Thursday night, it was the Brisbane Lions who gave a reminder to everyone that their best is certainly capable of featuring and doing some damage in September. They proved too good for Geelong based on the back of largely their first quarter. They had 7 goals from their first 7 inside 50s, and while the final margin was 22 points, I think most walked away thinking, well, if Brisbane can get to click, they're going to be the team in which everyone's looking over their shoulder.
1: Oh, they're officially back. Yeah, no, the Lions are back. And if you didn't have them as a contender, well, you will now. So they are absolutely in the mix as they make their almost signature move of charging home in the second half of seasons. And we know they've done it before. So they looked hungry the other night, and that's ominous for everyone else.
18: I'm going to get your quick thoughts as to what we might look forward to this afternoon as the Bombers feature once more under Dean Solomon, his 5th game as the interim coach against St Kilda, who just have to win. But on the SMS, Freddie wants to know, the Hawks are vulnerable with only Meek in the ruck since the first game they've played with Reeves and Meek. The new ruck rules have not helped Lloyd Meek. And also wondering, Matt from Box Hill, I'm an optimistic Richmond supporter. What factors would they measure apart from win-loss when they are on the losing end so often?
1: We'll start with the Richmond one first. So the win-loss, that's probably unfair for them at the moment, Richmond, just with the development where the list is at. I want to see them play 4 quarters, and I want to see them answer the bell against whoever they play. And I think they'd be pleased with that side of it, and it's my criticism of what North Melbourne haven't been able to do in this stage of their development. There's still sides that North Melbourne come up against and they just don't show up. So North Melbourne, they haven't won a game at Adelaide Oval, and they get that chance this afternoon. So that's one that I'm looking for. And then this afternoon with the Bombers taking on St Kilda, the Essendon part of it, what I would like to see would be a simplified, not necessarily simplified game plan, but maybe less information for the players and more familiar positions. Just put them in a position and a style of play that they don't have to overthink it. But the biggest thing is they have to almost come out and be at the risk of over-aroused, to be wound up that tight that they may give away some free kicks and they may lose a bit of composure. But the lackluster intensity they had last week was unacceptable. So I want to see a correction of that.
18: In terms of the Tigers, they have the Demons and the Hawks in the next couple of weeks, and then they've got the Bulldogs and the Eagles. So it's sort of a 5-week block. It was good to see Harry Armstrong back in the VFL. Took a couple of good marks, so maybe they can try and build for next season and a bit of support to Tom Lynch. Thank you, Bob.
1: Thank you, Matthew.
18: In the pre-game.
1: Always a pleasure.
18: We have St Kilda and Essendon this afternoon. The Footy Forum to follow us, so a chance for you to get involved on the talkback line, 1300 558 222. Clint Wheeldon, Jake Nile and Glenn Quatermain standing by to take your calls, and we'll chat to you from Docklands a little later this afternoon as Essendon take on St Kilda.

0: ABC News with Satyam Weinstein. The New South Wales government is advising poultry and egg farmers to house their livestock to prevent contact with wild birds after the state confirmed its first case of H5N1 bird flu last night. While one case has been reported, the government says industries have been preparing for the virus for years after numerous outbreaks overseas. It's the sixth case of the virus confirmed in Australia. New South Wales Agriculture Minister Tara Moriarty says about 500 staff are monitoring the area where the sick giant petrel was found on the New South Wales mid-north coast earlier this week.
1: We're ramping up our surveillance, as we've said, to make sure that we are actively looking for any other cases. So far, we haven't found any. We will keep that work going. We're providing information to the public to report in any sick birds that they found.
0: Large crowds have braved extremely hot weather to turn out for celebrations to mark 250 years of American independence. A number of events have had to be cancelled because of the heatwave conditions, while in Washington, D.C., there have been several medical evacuations. U.S. President Donald Trump is set to give a speech ahead of a fireworks display. This man says it's a great day for his country.
2: It's 250 years. It's the greatest country on earth. I mean, I'm proud to be an American, hardcore to the day I die, and follow God wholeheartedly.
0: The Kremlin says Russian President Vladimir Putin has had a phone call with his American counterpart Donald Trump. The pair spoke for over an hour, with Mr. Putin giving Trump an assessment of the battlefield events in Ukraine. The Kremlin says the U.S. president offered to help reach a settlement in the Ukraine conflict ahead of a NATO summit in Turkey next week. Earlier, Ukrainian President Volodymyr Zelensky also spoke to Mr. Trump, saying they had a very good conversation and discussed the situation on the front line. It comes as Russia's second city of St. Petersburg came under major Ukrainian drone attack, with Kyiv saying a naval base was hit along with an oil terminal. Video posted online shows a drone flying towards the oil facility and a huge column of black smoke rising into the sky. The head of Venezuela's National Assembly says rescue efforts are underway as the death toll from last month's twin earthquakes approaches 3,000. The BBC's Warren Bull has more.
3: In his statement, Jorge Rodriguez said more than 16,000 people were injured in the huge earthquakes that struck on June the 24th. He defended the Venezuelan government's response, saying more than 20,000 people had received medical care so far and that 30,000 Venezuelan officials had been deployed alongside international rescue teams. They are now largely refocusing their efforts on recovery operations. Thousands of people are still in temporary shelters or even on the streets, and tens of thousands remain missing.
0: A woman is facing court for domestic violence-related murder charge over the death of a child on the New South Wales Central Coast. Nandini Deer has the story.
4: Police attended the home in Wyong yesterday after a 32-year-old woman presented to the police station. Inside the unit, officers found the body of a child. They say the 4-year-old was known to the woman and they were the sole residents of the home. Superintendent Chad Gillies says police had to deal with a very confronting scene.
5: We're activating all our internal protocols around welfare to support our police, which commenced last night.
4: The woman is due to face court today. Investigators have made contact with the child's family as inquiries continue.
0: A statue of former AFL player Nicky Winmar has been taken down from its position outside of Perth Stadium. The bronze statue was unveiled in 2019 and immortalised the moment the Noongar man raised his St Kilda Guernsey and pointed to his skin in response to racist abuse from Collingwood fans during a match in 1993. On Friday, Winmar was found guilty of 3 counts of unlawful assault and common assault over an attack on a woman in northern Victoria. In response, WA Premier Roger Cook called for Winmar's statue to be removed. France has ground out a tough 1-0 win over Paraguay in their round of 16 clash at the World Cup. ABC Sports' Amanda Shalala reports from Philadelphia Stadium.
6: Paraguay frustrated France, sitting deep in defence and limiting any quality shots on goal. Les Bleus finally got the breakthrough they were looking for when they were awarded a second-half penalty, and captain Kylian Mbappe sent them through to the quarterfinals. They'll face Morocco next after the African champions' 3-0 win over Canada in Houston.
0: An Australian runner, Haftu Strinzos, has won the Gold Coast Marathon, setting a new national and Oceania record. The 26-year-old crossed the line this morning in 2 hours, 6 minutes and 20 seconds. You're up to date with ABC News.
7: Gardner with a slog sweep into the leg side, and that's that. 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
2: And a big hello to you wherever you're listening on ABC Sport around the nation. This is the Sunday Footy Forum. Clint Wilden with you alongside the chief footy writer at The Age newspaper in Jake Nile and the senior sports writer of the West Australian in Glenn Quatermain. There's a bit to get through this morning. A couple of streaks are done and dusted, though the Blues continue on their merry way. And what do you make of Braden Maynard and Took Miller with their contact to the umpire Nicholas Brown last night? We all hear all the time about the duty of care players have to other players, but where was that to the umpire? I make no apology for what I'm going to say right now. The AFL have to suspend Maynard and Miller. They're both guilty of getting involved with a situation that was out of play. A minute 30 after Maynard, and quite rightly, Ben Long should cop 2 to 3 weeks suspension for what he did to Maynard. But that does not give either Maynard or Miller the excuse to make contact with an umpire the way they did. And if the AFL hides behind what they have in their tribunal and the document that they put forward about it can only be a fine, then they have to do better. And I'll tell you why in just a moment, having gone through again the entire tribunal document sometime this morning. For the good of the game, at all levels, umpire contact like that cannot simply be a fine because that will flow through. Now, I'm not suggesting for a second, before anyone jumps on board here, that this is similar to what Toby Green did, which was deliberate contact and an intimidatory way when he bumped into Matt Stevic a couple of years ago. It's not the same, but you still cannot have a situation where players go piling in for a melee and the umpire cops the middle of it. Just a fine simply isn't good enough. And if you think I'm wrong, I'm more than happy to hear your reasons why. 1-300-558-222 is the number to call. 1-300-558-222. Our text line 0437-774-774. Let's get the thoughts of the panel today, starting with Jake Nile. Jake, welcome to you.
3: G'day, Clint and Glenn. Look, it felt like he'd get a week, Maynard, and I suppose I watched Maynard more closely than Miller. And then when you look more closely, you realise Miller's contact. Maynard's charged in. That's probably the part of it I didn't like more than where it ended up, in the sense that, well, he ended up with some light contact to the umpire. Miller's contact's a bit greater, but Miller wasn't coming on a run-up. So I'd sort of feel like they're more or less equivalent overall actions. I would have been happy if they'd got a week, but it's not, unfortunately, the way this is going to go. I can't see that happening because of the way the rules are written. And it's almost like for the second time in his career, Braden Maynard's in a kind of, and I guess you have to say Miller as well, is in a gap in the rules where there isn't really, it's almost like it has to be something like Toby Green, or it has to be some, or it's this sort of in this accidental area. This falls into the careless area or even reckless area where the intent is not to contact the umpire, but by going into that huddle, by running in there or getting in there, and the umpire's in there, you've ended up getting contact with an umpire. It's like when you don't intend to bump. So you wish to bump, not to get them high, and you end up inadvertently getting them high. It's a little bit in that category. I would have been pretty happy with a week, not two. I think a week would send a message.
2: Yeah.
3: But it's not quite. They keep having these things that happen because we get these incidents that haven't happened before.
2: Yeah.
3: And that's why I think misconduct they can charge with. That's a little bit of an all-purpose charge. It's a bit like being the game into disrepute.
2: Yeah.
3: When the AFL wants to get you, they can get you with that. Maybe they can get in with misconduct, but I think from what I can gather, I think this will be fines, and they'll try and get a bigger fine, I reckon, because the fines are not very big. If you think about this, it should be, what, a $5,000 fine?
2: Oh, it should be. It should be a week.
3: No, I agree with you. I think it should be a week.
2: Yeah,
3: a week is, but I don't think that's going
2: to
3: happen.
2: Yeah, and I think that's where the AFL almost needs to make some sort of a, I know they're independent bodies, but they almost need to appeal what the MRO hands down if it does get to be just a

0: to red, Miss Maynard. I would have too. But you've had about a minute and a half just to calm down a little bit and think about your actions. He's run a long distance. He's made contact. There's no excuse for it. I think it's reckless, and I think it's at least 2 weeks.
1: Yeah, and this just goes back to that issue again where we no longer have, when you look at how you classify offences, reckless is exactly where it is. So it's become intentional and careless. We used to have reckless. They decided through their own good thinking to remove reckless. This is reckless. And I think that's exactly why this needs to be a week, because careless is not quite enough here. And intentional, I absolutely accept that neither Maynard nor indeed alongside him, Miller, have intentionally made contact with the umpire. But you cannot go barreling in with no duty of care for the umpire under those circumstances. It's a minute 35 from the moment the hit happens to when, at halftime, he keeps the red, Miss Maynard. And you're absolutely right. Long should be suspended for minimum 2, probably 3. But you can't go retaliating. I absolutely understand why Maynard's got up and said what he said. Fair enough too. But he's just throwing any level of care out. So this is where I go, and we'll get to our calls in just a moment. 1-300-558-222. If you have a look at the tribunal and everyone's saying, oh, it only has to be because it's careless, not intentional, it needs to be a fine. Under 4.3, further explanation of key terms and issues, the law set out a non-exhaustive list of specific reportable offences. Now, that means non-exhaustive means you can actually go and make other things reportable if you so wish. And misconduct, as Jake said perfectly, is the catch-all here. In C, 4.3C, misconduct has a wide meaning and generally is any conduct with which would reasonably regarded, and this is the important word here, as unacceptable or unsportsmanlike, as we continue on. I think that behaviour was unacceptable, the way that they've made contact. So if the MRO wants to, there is within the tribunal code an ability to say to both Maynard and Miller, this behaviour was reasonably regarded as unacceptable. What they did does not stack up, which has the effect or potential to prejudice the reputation of any person, club or the AFL. Well, making contact with an umpire that they have made in this way absolutely has that impact on the AFL and through all levels down. A fine's not enough. The AFL and the MRO have to say we cannot have this level of behaviour.
0: You made the point from all levels down. That is so important, Clint, because they do cop it out there in community land umpires, and mm-hmm. we can't have the gamekeepers, which the AFL is, sending a message down that it's okay to make contact with an umpire. Can I quote Ray Chamberlain from yesterday?
1: You absolutely
0: You mentioned
1: can.
0: Duty of care, and Ray Chamberlain said, he's talking about Maynard, has no care for anything else except his own want and need. And I agree with Jake, even though Tuke Miller's the secondary contact, it's still the forearm to the back. So it sort of levels itself out a bit. I think they're both equally responsible for that contact with the umpire. Shouldn't happen, need to be penalised.
1: Now, and I also heard this argument about, oh, well, Long decided to get behind the umpire and use him as a shield. Who cares? Who cares if he did that? This is not in play where we've seen these umpires being used as screens like basketball. If Long is behind the umpire, Maynard, whether or not he's noticed him, cannot go barreling into him, and neither can Miller. It's utterly unacceptable. This is Ray Chamberlain speaking on ABC Sport yesterday.
2: Look, I've watched it really closely, and you know Ben Long's one of my favourites at the Gold Coast. But I like to take each of these instances on face value, so I'm just going to talk about that, not the whole part. I didn't like what Ben did to Braden Maynard. I understand why Braden Maynard was absolutely seething, and I think that needs to get a heap of attention, that act. From behind, open, vulnerable, smashes him in the ribs. I can totally understand why Braden Maynard is seething. The problem Braden's going to have, apart from the fact that he does make contact with the umpire who is in bright green and is in front of him for 25 metres, is that he's had a minute and a half, 2 minutes to have a bit of a think about what's going on and recalibrate. The siren then sounds and he has no care for anything else other than his own want and need. He runs 30 metres to go after Ben Long and makes contact with an umpire in the process. He's going to have a lot of trouble. explaining

0: why that's okay.
1: Thoughts on that, Jake Noel?
2: Oh, I can't argue with anything Ray Chamberlain says. That's really well put. And you would hope that that what Ray has said as a you know, former long time and very well known umpire, the AFL would take on board, because it doesn't have to fit in the rules. I suppose that the strict application is where he's possibly going to walk, but I think likely to. But he should get a week, because I think you want to nip it in the bud. Maynard will understand. Maynard and you know, it could end up being fought, but it probably shouldn't be.
1: Let's go to our
2: calls. And that goes for Miller. Miller doesn't run in like Maynard does, as I said, but he does make more contact, and that's not on either. The players, I can see callers also. I won't be surprised if there's some callers and some people out there who say, what's the umpire doing in the middle of the melee? That's the other part of this that I'm sure will be brought up.
1: But that's not the umpire's responsibility.
2: The player's responsibility.
1: That's right. It's the player's responsibility not to make contact. And we have seen quite often umpires, when there is a bit of heat in the game, stand in front of players and go, come on everyone, like, let's all calm down, let's make our way, which is why he's got his back and he's completely unprotected to what Maynard did.
2: Yeah.
1: So I understand why he's there going, come on everybody, let's go, and then bang. You are bang on, and I do want to make this point.
2: Yeah, just a final point before you and Glenn go to the callers, obviously with me, is that the AFL have got to run their own game. Even you might have the letter of the law, but they can actually craft outcomes all the time about different things. And if they're serious about the grassroots, they can also intervene. Greg Swan and the AFL football operation can come over the top if they want to.
1: And they absolutely should. And I'm with you, by the way, before anyone else. I know we're talking about Maynard because he's the instigator, but Miller also should cop a week for this as well. Let's go to our callers, 1300 558 222. A full bank of calls, but let's get through them right now. Thanks for calling in on the Sunday Footy Forum on ABC Sport, ABC Radio around the nation, Sport Digital, and streaming on ABC Listen. Connor, hello to you.
3: Good afternoon, everyone. First time caller to your show. Passionate Pies man here. I think Brodie should get a week, but for his stupidity, and so should Miller. But I think Ben Long needs to get 3 weeks for what he did, because he's got a history of gut punches, and he's already been fined at least once this season for doing it. So, in my view, Ben Long's got to cop 3 weeks, but it doesn't excuse Maynard and Miller from doing what they did. And, as I said, it's been a bad Pies man, and I love Brodie myself, but he needs to be rubbed out, because the AFL can't just sit on their hands and go, you can't touch the umpires, but then give them $5,000 to $10,000 fine each. You can't talk it up and then not back it up. So that's what I think.
1: Good call, Connor.
4: Yeah, really, really well put, Connor. Couldn't have disagreed with you on every point. Just on the point of the you know, whether the umpire was in the wrong position or whatever, they've run from distance, and as Ray said, he's in bright green. You can't. It's pretty hard to miss that umpire. So it would so be sending the wrong message down the ranks if he is not. If they are not rubbed out,
1: we have
2: say that he was in bright green when Maynard was only seeing red.
1: Don't they cancel each other out? Isn't that how it works?
2: Well, they end up with some other colour. Yeah, I don't know. But Braid, the thing about Braid and Maynard, look, everyone finds him. He can be a polarising player, but at the same time, I get a lot from a lot of supporters of clubs who go, you know, he's a, you know, they use a word to describe him, you know, words like mongrel, etc. But that everyone would like a player like that, like Toby Green. It's not dissimilar that everyone wants a player. Like a lot of Essendon supporters, I know, I wish we had a Maynard, they say, or some of the teams, even Carlton over the years, they haven't had really those sort of you know, nasty players with a bit of nastiness. Ben Long is another one. But, you know, this was not on, and you've got to control yourself. You've got to control yourself. And it would actually be good for him to get a week. You know, it might force him to actually change his behaviour somewhat.
1: Controlled aggression required. Connor, thank you. 1300 558 222. Brendan's with us here in the West. G'day, Brendan. Welcome to the program. Yeah.
5: Good morning, boys. Just before I go into the rubbish from yesterday, Clint, are you able to just send a friendly message to the boys earlier and just remind them it's Jake Waterman, not Alex Waterman?
1: Sorry, I don't get you. What do you mean?
5: Oh, because they called Jake Waterman Alex Waterman when they were reviewing the Eagles-Crows game from Friday night.
1: Oh, were they? I'll let them know.
5: Thanks, Clint. Hey, just talking about the rubbish from yesterday. What the umpire got was not acceptable in any way or form, regardless of where he was in the fracas. But Ben Long should get at least 3 weeks for that punch. Maynard should be going to the tribunal. No each, no bus. Took Miller, tribunal too, because the AFL are cracking down on careless contact with the umpire, and Gold Coast have had a lot of careless contacts with the umpires in recently. And, Clint, you might remember a few weeks ago, your mate Dillwatch was saying that careless contact with umpires are being cracked down on, and they're going to come down hard on people who do it. And I really think Michael Christian should not be deciding what Maynard gets because of his alliance with Collingwood. What do you think about that, boys?
1: Oh, I can't accept that. Michael Christian, he won't be influenced by his former allegiance with Collingwood. No, I'm not going to accept that. I do think that it would be a mistake to just go on what we see in the tribunal code and go, oh, well, it's careless. And so, therefore, if you have a look through, it's simple enough to say, well, careless contact with an umpire has been brought in, and as it sits at the moment, that is a fixed financial sanction.
4: But
1: I'm not copying that.
4: But is he obliged to stick to that matrix?
1: Because there's the get out of dodge
4: of the
1: clause here, which is misconduct.
2: Yeah,
1: and again, as I make the point, sorry, Jake, in terms of misconduct, I'll read the line again. A wide meaning, which is done deliberately because it should catch all, any conduct which would be reasonably regarded as unacceptable. I would regard that conduct as unacceptable, which makes it a reportable offence, which means you can get a week for it. That's where I sit on it. So, yeah, everybody has gone, oh, well, it says this. Yep. But if you read a little bit deeper, it also says that. Page 11 of the tribunal. You can find it on the AFL website.
2: A few points to Brendan's call. One is that on the issue of Michael Christian's impartiality, I would remind everyone that Christian gave Braden Maynard a 3-week suspension in that 2023 final series, and it was overturned at the tribunal, not from Michael Christian. Yes, he has a Collingwood allegiance, but he actually gave him a 3-week ban, and it was overturned on the evidence and the video and all and so forth. Very controversial case, and the rules were changed as a result of that case. Now, this case, I would say there's more possibility. If you sent it to the tribunal, you could sort of ask them. That is another possibility. You could ask them to grapple with it. They haven't been doing this with umpire contact. They could set a precedent. It's an unusual case, but it felt like watching it that they should both get a week.
1: Yeah.
2: That's how it felt, and that's what we've lost. When you go to a panel, when you go to a formula, the formula cannot fall into the gaps of what it looks like. It's the old statement of the judge, you know it when you see it.
1: Yeah, that's exactly right. 4.4, procedural and other matters, by the way, too. The MRO may also refer a matter to the tribunal if it considers it appropriate to do so based on the circumstances of the offence, which is, again, a catch-all, which means the MRO can decide, look, I don't know, this is how we'll do this, because I'm going to send it to the tribunal because I think the circumstances of the offence do not fit into the matrix.
4: Again, I'll just repeat. For me, it felt like 2 weeks because I think you need to send a bolder statement out there.
1: Okay. Well, I accept and respect your opinion. It's got to be a week for the good of the game at all levels, and we are continuing to see issues about getting umpires into the game. It has to be underlined that that's unacceptable and a fine isn't a good enough.
4: So would you think 2 weeks is extreme for that?
1: Extreme? No, I don't think it's extreme, but I think it's got to be a week for both. And I would be comfortable because I think it deserves a suspension rather than just a fine.
4: Yeah, I wouldn't be. I want two at least.
1: Okay. Trevor's in SA, mid-north SA. G'day, Trevor. Welcome.
6: Yes. Good afternoon, guys. I love the program. Look, off the top, I'll just say I'm absolutely sick of off-the-ball acts. I don't care if it involves umpires or what, but I'm absolutely over it. But just want to consider, you're talking, irrespective of what goes on here, the discussion seems to be ranging from a fine to a couple of weeks. Just put that into perspective with the fact that a few weeks ago, Taylor Walker had his eyes locked on the ball. He pushed someone. He knew he pushed him. He deliberately pushed him. I'll say that. I'm not asking about judging about that. But so he was doing a football act, as you always do, try and nudge the other guy out the road to take the mark. He got a week for a football act. And anyway, just parallel that with discussing, oh, only get a fine if you run 25, 30 metres straight into and push an umpire from behind and the other guy was involved too. I'll say all that. But I'm really sick of inconsistencies with penalties. I think that umpires need to be sacrosanct, whether he was the arguments that people have, oh, what was he doing in there and that. Yeah, that might have been an error of judgment, but it doesn't matter. They're still untouchable, absolutely untouchable.
2: Trevor, interesting call. I'll just say this. First of all, I agree with you on Maynard and Miller. They should be suspended, not for a huge ban. I think a week each would do the job. Some people will call for more, but I would say a suspension of some sort is warranted with the contact, given the circumstances. It was well after the siren, right? So that's another factor. The ball wasn't bobbing around in play, which makes this, when a player contacts an umpire, they give them fines when clearly the player's going for the ball, running to support a teammate, and inadvertently runs into the umpire, they fine them. This was something a little bit worse, quite a bit worse than that, actually. And Maynard did beeline it. So I agree with you about that. I'm not coming at the Taylor Walker comparison as legitimate. Taylor Walker's action warranted a suspension. And Taylor Walker's record, incidentally, he's someone who's got a very bad prior in a different matter. I'm not sympathetic in that case. Pushing players into the flight of another player is extremely dangerous. The player has no control, so I cannot agree with you at all about the Taylor Walker one.
1: Yeah, Taylor Walker copped his fair whack. He deserved a week for that.
4: Two very different incidents.
1: Yeah.
4: They are cracking down on that now. Rightly,
2: it's dangerous.
4: Yeah, yeah, I agree.
1: Yeah. In fact, we go right back to when it first started, and I still think, which makes me super popular on this side of the country, that Reuben Jimby should have been suspended for shoving Sam Lawler into a marking contest in the pre-season. But, yeah, anyway. Thank you, Trevor. 1-300-558-222 if you want to get in touch. Plenty of lines now available. We'll get to Jack and Graeme in just a moment. But next up, let's go to Albany and say hello to Jim. Hello, Jim.
7: Good morning, gentlemen. How are we?
1: Good, thank you.
7: Good. I will put it out there. I am a Collingwood supporter. I have all my teeth and none of my children are called Nathan. So it's all good.
1: Very good.
7: Now, quite simply, I agree with you on Braden Maynard. I felt what he did after the incident was undisciplined and he deserves a whack there. Well, sorry, him and Miller both deserve whatever comes their way. In terms of the Miller one, in other codes, Miller would have been... not Miller one.
1: Long. Yep.
7: In terms of Long, in other codes, he would have been the third man in, and you guys probably know better than me, but in rugby league, I think he would have been sin-binned. But also, just the cheap shot, that flowing down to every level of the game is something we do not want. And there's stomach punches, etc., that happen every week, which just they need to get rid of them. I need to get rid of them. And if it's done at AFL, then it flows down to the grassroots level. But other than that, it's just an illegitimate way. Sorry, a way that if you don't get suspended, you can get rid of somebody. Now, Maynard's a pretty tough character, but not everybody would have got up from that. So I'll leave you to discuss that.
4: He got up from it. Interestingly, he's talking one or maybe two broken ribs. I'm not sure whether he's had the scams yet, but he may miss footy anyway. I wouldn't like seeing a sin bin at AFL level, but you're quite right. It's the third man in. They do penalise them and send them to the sin bin. It was worse than a third man in, I thought, though, because he's attacked. When you attack a bloke from behind who can't see what's coming, I just think that's weak. And just to your last point, if you think that kids don't watch this stuff and it filters down to the lower levels, then you're kidding yourself, because it absolutely does. So you need to send a strong message out there.
1: Thanks to Jim. 1300 558 222. This is the Sunday Footy Forum. 11:30 if you're with us in the west. 1:30 if you're on the east coast. Back with more of your calls in just a moment. 1300 558 222. 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
1: Lots of you getting involved. Great that you could join us wherever you are around the nation. Let's head to, I think it's Thoreen, and say g'day to Jack. G'day, Jack.
11: G'day, guys. Good afternoon from this side of the country, and good morning to you boys in the west. Hey, just from a historical, well, two things. Obviously, you've mentioned that the amount of deliberate or incidental contact that's been happening with umpires and clubs on the precipice of getting massive fines and players suspended because they constantly keep running into the umpires. And then in a historical point of view, when you go back to Diesel Williams, Jake, I think he got 9. I think Chris Johnson that same year, and pardon, oh, sorry to Chris Johnson if it wasn't him, but another player got 3 weeks to the Toby Green. Look, you reap what you sow. To me, a one-week suspension for Miller and Maynard, it's just like, yeah, everything's, you just give them a 1 week to appease people. It's more than a 1 week. If you seriously want to send a message to the competition that, you know, it's totally not on. I'm happy as a football supporter that if you're going to go over the top on something in terms of suspensions for umpires, you know, when you do stuff to umpires, totally comfortable with that. 100% that we go over, and it seemed to be over then seemed to be under. So that's where I sit it. And yeah, and obviously people have mentioned Long. He needs to be made an example of. You just can't be having stuff like that. But just the other two boys with the umpires, nah. What, 1 week, just, as I said, what, as football supporters, you think, oh, yeah, 1 week, 1 week. That's just a token suspension just to shut people up. This needs more than that in this case. If they were to cop multiple weeks, and then everyone's put on notice, totally unacceptable, and we're not gonna hand out petty sanctions like a fine or a 1 week suspension.
1: Jake,
2: I think that's a fair call. I mean, I'm not in violent disagreement with that. I think they should be suspended, and I'm open to the idea there'd be more than a week, but the way the matrices work, the way the matrix works, I think it's difficult for them to give them. I don't think they're going to get suspended unless the AFL strongly comes over the top, which they should, if that's the case. So, on the point of the Greg Williams incident, I'm unfortunately among the, that's a long while ago, that's over 25 years ago, but I was around covering the game in that time. I was at that game actually, and it was Greg was treated harshly in the sense of the, not of the suspension, but of the number of weeks. And he did push the umpire, though, away. Now, it was sort of one of these things where I'm not sure how intentional it was, but it was a deliberate push. And he, it also, that case led to the establishment of an appeals board from the tribunal. There was another avenue. They didn't have a match review in those days. That went to the tribunal and he got 9 weeks. They were making a statement. I think Greg got treated harshly. Had there been an appeals board then, and Carlton, of course, I believe went to court. I believe they went to court and the court upheld the right of the tribunal to make a judgment. It was a very, very big case. He was one of the best known players in the competition. It was in a big Carlton Essendon round one game. I think he was grappling with, at the time, with Sean Denham, is my recollection of the incident. I don't recall the Chris Johnson one. I don't recall that.
1: I recall Todd Curley getting 4 going down.
2: Got 4,
1: two.
2: Yeah. He heavily bumped an umpire. It was quite a big bump.
1: Yeah, it was.
2: And it wasn't, it didn't seem to me to be, that would have fallen into something more like what we've seen, except that it was in play.
1: Yeah.
2: And except there was considerable force, though. In the
1: yeah, hit him hard, but had sort of no eyes for where he was. But the ruling yeah. was, again, that he should have been aware where the umpire was.
2: Yeah, I think Curley was, again, it was unfortunate. Because if you look at what's happened since, inadvertent contact with the umpire, where this warrants suspension,

0: is that Maynard has caused the inadvertent, and the players who are milling around in the middle, both, have caused the inadvertent situation where the umpire could get contacted. If the players hadn't all gathered around, then the umpire wouldn't be in the middle of it. If the umpire being in the middle of it in green, as you point out, Clint, then, and Ray Chamberlain pointed out, this wouldn't have happened.
1: Jake, I'm of your vintage, as you know, and, well, I'm not comparing the events because they're just not... They're completely
0: remotely different. Comparable, yeah.
1: But you would also remember Phil Carman with Graham Carberry, the boundary umpire. It was a headbutt. It was late 70s.
0: 1980
1: copped 6 weeks?
0: There were two incidents. He copped 20 weeks total.
1: Whoa.
0: And he headbutted the umpire, though.
1: He did, yeah.
2: I remember I've
0: seen
2: it.
0: That's not a small thing. That's not a small
1: thing. No, it's not. And we also go back to remember the Army Reserve Cup all those years ago with John Burke, the Collingwood, it was the reserves competition.
0: Yeah.
1: So he tripped the umpire, and there were a number of other incidents, of course. And he, in fact, jumped the fence at one stage and tried to hit a spectator.
0: And there was the famous, and there was the Ray, well, rightly so, and there was the famous Ray Jordan.
1: Get the kid off.
0: Get the boy off,
1: yeah.
0: And it was just extraordinary.
1: He was given life for that.
2: I've seen both of those on YouTube. I don't remember them, but I have seen both of them. Yeah, and yeah, rightly so, too. We might wrap up our discussions about Maynard and Miller in just a moment. We'll take a couple more, but plenty else going on. And to everybody who likes to text in and says, well, any footy happened across the weekend? Yeah, but this has been the major talking point, and we're absolutely, this is your forum. That's why it's called the Footy Forum. You want to have your say, we'll go along with you. So rather than be a smarty and text in, how about you call us about something else? Anthony, in the meantime, wants to have a yarn with us here on the Sunday Footy Forum, 1300 558 222. G'day, Anthony. Welcome.
3: G'day, guys. Thank you very much for taking the call. I just wanted to go back to maybe some of the objections about the formula or the matrix. In the old world, we had, you guys have used the words opinions, your values, perspectives, what I've seen, and every incident on their own merits is actually different to every other incident. There's always going to be kind of grey and nuance and vagaries between incidents. And now if we go away from a matrix, then players will come into a round thinking, right, who's going to be the judge come Monday? And, the opinion of that person is going to dictate what's going to happen and may change the way I play. Whereas the matrix just gives us complete, objective, unbiased outcomes. And if we live with the fact that there are some vagaries in there, as there would be with human judgments, I think it's a far fairer, far more consistent way to lay out the law of the land. Now, I don't dispute the fact that maybe the weeks that are penalised inside that matrix are too lenient, but having something as objective as possible, I think, is the best way for the future.
2: I don't mind the matrix most of the time, but that's the point, Anthony, that I do make. It's quite well written, the tribunal code, where there are some... There's some get out of jails if you find yourself stuck within a cage of a matrix, which is things like misconduct, which is a catch-all, which, and again, I'll read this line out to you, which I thought was perfect for this situation, which doesn't exactly fall under how the matrix works. Misconduct has a wide meaning and generally is any conduct which would be reasonably regarded as unacceptable. Well, I would regard this as unacceptable, and I think that means... If he wants to, the MRO can go outside the matrix, though, again, I think his point's a fair one. I would still go back to, I thought it was a mistake to remove reckless, because this is reckless what's happened right now. So it's intentional and careless. And sometimes, like today or last night, that it's neither careless nor intentional. It's reckless. You haven't intended the action that has happened, but your lack of taking note of what is around you, which would be reckless, has led to this situation. And the other catch-all, of course, as I said in 4.4, the MRO may also refer a matter to the tribunal if it considers it appropriate to do so based on the circumstances of the offence, which means, again, if it doesn't fit in to the matrix itself, you've got this way of being able to say, you know what, a week here, or sorry, I'll rephrase that, a fine here under the matrix just doesn't pass the pub test. So we'll send it to the tribunal to sort out.
1: And careless is a euphemism here. It's a reckless every day of the week.
2: Yeah.
1: Clearly.

0: You've had time to think about it. You've had distance to think about it and deviate.
1: I like the formulas, which Anthony's made the point, but I also like the fact that there is wiggle room if required, Jake Nile, if the MRO decides to utilise that wiggle room.
2: Yeah, well, this came up with the, those decisions that poor old Curtis from
1: Paul
2: North
1: Curtis.
2: Melbourne, Paul Curtis, riding player, the player into the ground last year was a Swans player. And he got, three on a chase down tackle? Remember that?
1: Yeah, I do. Mm-hmm.
2: Chase down tackle from behind. And I think Greg Swan, when he came in late last year, one of his changes was to sort of have a little bit more of a grey zone where you could not suspend someone for three matches. It's sort of like it was either zero or three.
1: Mm.
2: And I think there is still a need to get that right. In the old days, they would just say, well, that's 1 week, 2 weeks. They would just say it. They wouldn't give you the three. Or you couldn't be none or three.
1: Mm.
2: All win or all loss. If there was a middle ground that they could carve out, we could say this is not quite right, but we don't want to hang you for it. We want you to pay a price. And I think that some of these cases, the case we're discussing here, the cases fall a little bit into that category, do you think?
1: I do. Yeah, I absolutely do. But they don't quite fit in to the matrix, which is, an issue that any matrix is always going to have this, because there will always be a situation in a code like we have where something will come up and we go, oh, we weren't expecting that. How does that fall into this?
2: Well, that's why we'll continue to have judges, and hopefully court decisions won't be made by AI.
1: Yeah, very true. Thanks for your call, Anthony. Henry is in Hawthorne. G'day, Henry.
3: Hey, guys. How are we going?
1: Really well, thank you.
3: That's what we want to hear. Just a quick one from me. I called up a little while ago and asked this on the ABC before, but at what point did the AFL sort of bin off the current tribunal model and reset it? I mean, as we've sort of said, there's been a few incidents that have popped up, and I'll just talk in general terms, but there's some that we wouldn't have foreseen before, and there's going to be the ones that we won't foresee now. So when do the AFL step in and go, no, had enough of this? Each of these, if there's a non-football act, we go, it's 2 or 3 weeks and you can't argue it. And I'd like to say that more than anything, because if you're an 8-year-old kid or something and you see someone go and punt someone off the ball, if you go and do that at junior level, what sort of damage are we looking at there? So if the AFL could sort of step in and go, let's reset everything and start off again and rebuild the book, what do you reckon everyone's appetite would that be?
1: Mm. What do you reckon?
0: It's a good point. I feel like we've addressed it a bit, as Jake just discussed, with the tweaks over the summer, which I think are good tweaks. Really interesting point worth raising is if this happened at a junior level, I think the penalty would be a lot more severe. I think if there was umpire contact that was reckless, which I think it was in this instance, I think you'd be looking for about 4 weeks if it was done at a community level.
1: Jake, sorry to interrupt your texting.
2: No, I just was replying to someone. If it had happened at local level, you would probably get suspended, and rightly so. I think but what we're trying to protect is the lower level, and I know of people who've umpired down the levels. I would just like to add to the whole discussion that there's been an environment where I've had. Maybe it's because of social media, maybe it's because of the internet, but I can't recall a time where there's more whinging about umpiring from a lot of the supporters of clubs. And I think it's gotten out of hand. Like, it's always existed. It's not new. There's people keep telling me umpiring's never been worse. Well, I don't think there's empirical evidence to say that. I think that people see many, many more decisions through television. And through broadcast and through the internet, they're able to see what happens in a way that when I was a young kid, we didn't see every single minute of every game with close-ups and with replays and with endless replays. For example, the decision, which hasn't come up yet, of the rush behind free against Carlton last night. I was at the game, and it was who was the Carlton defender? It was...
1: Nick Haines.
2: Yeah, Nick Haines. Now, that was a dicey decision. I don't think that...
0: That was wrong.
2: Yeah, okay. You said it, Glenn. It was wrong. But those decisions... Umpires have always made got decisions in split seconds wrong. And I think that the reaction to it from fans is a little bit... It's always been bad, but I think it's escalated because there's more vehicles for fans to complain.
0: I think
2: I know you guys agree. I found it a bit over the top.
0: It was all. It's always been there. Always been there. You go as a kid. You go to the footy stand in the outer, and there's a lot of adverse comments made towards umpiring. But there were one, and then there were two. Now there's four. So probably that plays out a bit too. Have we got the four right? Probably. I lean towards three. I don't think it's improved under four for that reason. But I think there's more as well, and it's heavily scrutinised every. Second of football is now replayed. You can just access it so easily, which you couldn't in the past. So I think that's fair from Jake. I reckon the level of scrutiny and critique is far greater than it ever has been.
1: 1300 558 222. 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
1: It's your chance to have your say. Whatever you want to talk about here on the Sunday Footy Forum. Graeme rings in from Bunbury in the southwest of WA on 1300 558 222. G'day, Graeme.
9: Hey, guys, how you going? Your show is probably the best footy show, I reckon. Anyway, that's just my opinion. But a little bit of trivia. The umpire involved in the Phil Carmen incident was Graham Carberry. I'm pretty sure it was a boundary umpire.
0: Was, yeah.
2: Correct.
9: Yeah. Anyway, I was the one that rang in last week to let you know the Four Corners show would be on.
1: Oh, you gave me heart attacks, Graham, because I had no idea what you were talking about because Four Corners didn't let us know either. But, yes, thank you.
9: Yeah, look, I hadn't spoken to Adam's parents, so I didn't want to name any names. And you might have seen or heard Dave Andrews' letter to the AFL.
1: I did.
9: If you have. But anyway, Laura Kane's interview was terrible, mate. She was out of her depth.
0: I thought the one point about Laura Kane, I thought she spoke okay. I thought the point she made near the end of the interview about not being their responsibility to educate about safety, I thought that was incorrect and wrong. It is the AFL's job to do that. So I didn't like that part of it. I thought it was an excellent and illuminating. A lot of it we knew. But there were some new information, particularly pertaining to some very sad cases, and our hearts went out to all of them. The one thing I will say is we're getting better. The science, it's new science, and we're forging ahead. I was really, I felt that the comment from the head of the New South Wales the Boston Research Centre, which is really, they were the formative organisation in this area, that they are 2 to 3 years away from diagnosing in the living, which I thought was really, really, for me, that was my big takeaway from that. I felt buoyed by that. The next step is obviously trying to treat the disease. But, yeah, it was a fascinating program.
1: I found it unbelievably confronting for every reason that you would expect when you hear from the parents and you understand what the players had gone through. Again, I'm not trying to shift blame before anyone texts in, but my immediate thought was, I wonder what the numbers are like in rugby league, rugby union and soccer, particularly if it's non-concussive. What does heading the football do? And I know that there have been changes where... In England, I don't think you head the ball at junior level until the age of about 12, 10 or 12, and there's been certainly changes made in this country as well. You don't head the ball as well. So I'm not trying to just say, to pass the buck on the AFL, but my immediate thoughts was, I wonder what the numbers are elsewhere. Because I look at rugby league and the way that they bring the ball up after a kickoff and go, goodness me, Like, those numbers would be quite frightening as well.
0: Laura Kane's other comment that the reduction in contact at training will be imminent was interesting. That had been flagged, but I think that's a good thing. The one area of concern in that is we do also need to prepare players for what is a contact sport. It is still a contact sport. So that's something it's really tough to get that balance right. That's what they've got to have to work really hard on.
2: Well, there's been... This has been a rolling issue. This is another story, but there's been dozens of stories now over a number of years. Glenn, you had that story years ago about Polly Farmer. Danny Frawley, there's been, and it's of course at other levels. I think the bigger issues are actually at the lower levels of the game. Yeah. I think the technology, the AFL and the AFL clubs will have the technology. I hope dearly that there will be a helmet that will assist, particularly in junior footy and at the lower levels, that'll be affordable, that someone will be able to wear. And in the NFL, when I was a guest of the Rams and I went over there to their training facility on the outskirts of Los Angeles, they were wearing this strange kind of bubbled helmet.
1: The Guardian helmet.
2: Which they had some sort of transmitter in it. And every time there was some sort of collision, it was mapped by, in a central place, by the NFL.
1: Oh, wow. Okay.
2: Extraordinary technology being deployed. They, of course, have incredible amounts of money. It's a multi-billion dollar industry. The television rights are worth tens of billions. So they've got the money, and with the AFL, with the money coming in, there should be, the technology is where a lot of the answers are. At the high level, that's not the concern. You have to be able to have, and I think it's, you don't want as much contact at lower levels, clearly. You don't want kids coming into football already having had, by the time they're drafted or the time they play senior footy at any level, having had two or three or four concussions. That's what you don't want. But one thing that comes out of more and more research from the United States, the Four Corners show made this point again, a number of people have, it's the subconcussive hits that may be more of a concern, that you don't get knocked out. We even call it concussion. It's actually a succession of potentially small head injuries that may be the bigger issue.
0: Subconcussive blows. Interesting on the protection on the helmet. So helmets do not prevent concussion yet. But there is a helmet there are a number of helmets being developed. There's one that was being designed in a South Fremantle workshop over about 18 years. It's had a dozen or so incarnations. I think it's called Game Gear. It is AFL endorsed in terms of the field trial. It's in field trial right now. Across a number of sports, but AFL. Now, the concept there is that it's spheres. It's a set of rolling spheres so that the contact, it will mitigate to a large extent the contact, particularly from side on, because the contact rolls off the spheres rather than is taken directly to the head. It's been tested in a New South Wales crash lab who found a reduced impact by 90%+. But of course, it's now in a field trial. So they'll do that over 2 or 3 years. You'll see kids start wearing them. You'll see AFL players start wearing them. Really interesting, fascinating area. I'm not saying it's the be-all and end-all, but you know what? It doesn't prevent concussion yet. But if this can, it's a massive breakthrough. It's great for the future of the game. And if it does work, you'd love to see every kid wearing one. And possibly down the track, every AFL player wearing one.
1: I do make the point again, a couple of people texting in about Caleb Daniel wears a helmet, why doesn't everyone else? The current helmets don't have any impact on concussion.
0: But they help protect the skull.
1: They do, but they don't. The concussive movement of the brain around has no impact on that.
0: No.
1: And there was a study done, I've mentioned this before on this program, in rugby union in the United Kingdom, where they actually found that people who wear those helmets so you don't get whacked in the head and get hurt actually more often than not would put their head in places where you shouldn't be putting your head and would get more subconcussive jolts because you're not getting, oh, I'm not going to stick my head in there. So I'm all for, as you mentioned, if we can get a helmet, and as Jake mentioned, the Guardian-style helmets that actually do have an impact on concussion. But just saying that, oh, well, there's certain players who wear them, that's not the solution here. I just want to underline that because straight away all these texts, well, these people wear, why doesn't everyone made to wear them? Because right now that doesn't solve the issue. That would be the reason why. Thank you, Graeme, for calling in. Nick's in Camperdown. Where are you, Nick? There you are. G'day, Nick. Welcome to the program.
10: Thank you, gentlemen. My question is regarding the Essendon Football Club and Jake Stringer. What I want to know is What's the reason that Jake Stringer left? Because he was only offered a one-year extension. And if that is the case, was that a mistake by the Essendon Football Club?
1: He was very good yesterday with 7 goals.
0: He's inconsistent, though.
1: But that is the point.
0: He plays one of those, and then he tends to not be so prominent for a month, and then he plays another one. Really interesting game yesterday, by the way. Apparently sent out to negate Alex Pearce.
1: Yeah.
0: Which is, I'm sure Alex Pearce would love to hear that, and ended up kicking 7 goals. A terrific game by Jake Stringer yesterday. But were we seeing perhaps his best football in Essendon when he was traded out? I don't think so.
1: Yeah, I don't think it was a mistake. Jake.
2: No, it was certainly not a mistake from what I gather. And Jake's a very talented player. I think almost certainly had he played at Essendon this year and last year, they would have won a couple more games each year, particularly this year. There would have been a game, say, against North, maybe the Carlton game. They lost by, what, under a kick or so. They might have got over the line a couple more games, but where would it take them? He's 32. They're trying to set a standards for younger players. The leadership at Essendon has been a real issue among the playing group. They don't have strong leaders of the vein of Geelong or of the Giants. The Giants have got the infrastructure of senior players, to absorb a maverick like Jake Stringer, and who's not always there every week, who's not a role model type of player, I think you could say, over his record over the years, but he's very talented. He can win you a game. You just can't, he's not bankable.
0: Yeah, I'm not sure if he's the package, more like a well-travelled padded bag, perhaps.
1: And he's out of contract at the end of the year again, isn't he? So contract year.
2: He often goes well in the contract year.
1: Yeah, so I think
0: a lot of players do that.
1: Yeah, I think GWS in the past have said stuff on their socials like, contract year, Jake Stringer is a different beast. And he was a beast yesterday. Nick, thank you very much for calling in. Graham, Michael, Rod, we will get to you if you want to stick around after we take the latest from the ABC newsroom in about 2 minutes' time. A couple of texts to roll through. Beansy from Broadford, lads, the NFL, they have the same community leagues like the AFL football, and do they offer protection? They don't have the same community leagues, do they, Jake?
2: You basically, no, they don't.
1: You play at high school, then you play college. At college, and then if you don't go into the NFL, you tend to play rugby union if you want to still play some sort of a contact sport. So,
2: I'm not sure it's quite that stark, you're essentially right.
1: Yeah. What is protection is in place for community football players who develop CTE? That's not a bad question.
0: We don't know they have it.
1: They don't know they have it. Speaking of euphemisms, gents, AFL's not a contact game. It's a collision game. It is a collision game, which is one of the reasons we like it. And I do think that it's more the point which was being made about we didn't know, certainly around the time when Adam Hunter was, the damage that was being done through collisions. I think people I've got a friend of mine who likes spearfishing, which I think is ridiculous because you're a huge chance of getting chomped by a shark. But he knows you're a chance of getting chomped by a shark, and he's prepared to live with that. It's making sure you do your best to protect players, and they're also aware of the chances that confront them about what might happen, which I don't think we can deal with at the moment. Lots more to talk about. I'd love to get your thoughts on the Carlton Football Club. 7 straight wins now for Josh Fraser. We spoke about it last week, but yeah, if you're a Blues fan, how are you feeling? Get in touch with us. 1300 558 222 is the number to call us on. News time on the ABC.
11: ABC News. Hello, I'm Satyam Weinstein. U.S. President Donald Trump has given a speech at the National Mall in Washington, D.C. to mark the 250th anniversary of America's independence. The event was almost called off amid very hot weather and the threat of thunderstorms. Mr. Trump has heaped praise on the United States and again railed against communism after earlier using a speech in South Dakota to kick off the celebrations to warn of what he called the communist menace. He's told the crowd, America will always be free.
12: The entire world has been on notice that Americans will never let anyone take our freedom away. Won't happen. And all these talks from the communists, they haven't got a chance. Not even a chance. We don't want communists in our country.
11: Hundreds of mass members of the white nationalist group Patriot Front, meanwhile, have marched through Washington, D.C. amid Independence Day festivities. The group posted on social media that it has about 400 members in the U.S.

0: Iraq's capital. Footage shows hundreds of masked men wearing khaki pants, hats and blue shirts travelling on the city's metro. Many were carrying Confederate flags and chanting, "Reclaim America." Aid agencies say recovery efforts following Venezuela's twin earthquakes will be prolonged. The official death toll has risen to 2,954, while the number of injured is estimated to be around 12,000 since the quakes hit over a week ago. Claudia Gonzalez from World Vision Venezuela says she just visited the coastal state of Guayra, one of the worst hit regions.
1: What happened in La Guayra, it's just a calamity, and we're dealing with maybe more than 25,000 and family without homes. And we believe this is an emergency that we need to see in a short, middle, and long term. This is not something we're going to be working out in days.
0: French officials say a doctor who tested positive for Ebola after arriving from the Democratic Republic of Congo has recovered and left hospital. The Congolese doctor had been in the DRC's eastern province of Ituri, responding to the Ebola outbreak there. He was the first confirmed case of the virus in France. Residents of the U.S. Pacific territories of Guam and the Northern Marianas are on high alert as Typhoon Bavi moves across the western Pacific. The U.S. National Weather Service says the storm is very dangerous, Category 5 super typhoon. Forecasters are warning of catastrophic wind damage across the Marianas from today as Bavi approaches with sustained wind speeds of more than 250 kilometers per hour. A typhoon warning is in place for all of Guam and the Northern Marianas and surrounding coastal waters. Bavi is the Western Pacific's second super typhoon of 2026 and is currently the most powerful storm in the world. Police and SES volunteers are searching a beach car park in Melbourne's southeast for a missing 39-year-old woman. Yun, who is also known as Michelle, was last seen parking her car at the Parkdale Foreshore car park before walking towards the beach on Wednesday evening. The Dandenong woman was reported missing on Friday, and police located her car with personal belongings inside that night. An extensive land, air and sea search has so far failed to find any trace of her, and police say they're not treating her disappearance as suspicious. Speaking through an interpreter, Yun's father, Jing Gai, says her disappearance is out of character and he's heartbroken.
2: "This happens very suddenly. Usually, she has very regular contacts with me and my wife. This time, she suddenly had no contacts with us. Me and my wife cannot understand this."
0: Authorities are trying to work out how to safely contain a growing cluster of mysterious space debris that keeps washing ashore at Forest Beach near Ingham in northern Queensland. Liam McNally has the details.
3: Three objects, which are suspected to contain hazardous chemicals, were located on the beach about 210 kilometres north of Townsville on Friday afternoon, with a fourth found yesterday and a fifth reported just after 8 o'clock this morning. The beach was closed and a declaration was made under the Public Safety Preservation Act, which has since been revoked. The suspected space debris remains on the beach in hazmat drums with 50-metre exclusion zones around them. Emergency services are working out a removal and storage plan, while the Australian Space Agency is working to determine the nature of the debris and its origin. Police say there is no danger to the community.
0: A Kylian Mbappe penalty goal has sent France through to the quarterfinals of the FIFA World Cup after a 1-0 win over Paraguay in Philadelphia. The next opponent will be Morocco, who earlier defeated co-host Canada 3-0 in Houston. ABC News.
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8: And I'm, of course, alongside Jake Nile, who's the chief footy writer at The Age newspaper, and Glenn Quatermain, senior sports writer at The West Australian. Coming up a little bit later today, the Bombers up against the Saints at the Docklands, and Port Adelaide will take on North Melbourne at Adelaide Oval. So they're the two games to come today. Of course, just repeating, yesterday the Hawks went down to Melbourne by 35 points. They were trailing by 96 at one stage. Quite remarkable. So that 12-game winning streak at York Park has come to an end for the Hawks. The Giants ended Fremantle's winning streak by 21 points at Marnica Oval. They like playing, and we'll talk to Jake Knoll about this, in Canberra. The GWS side. Gold Coast up against the Pies. It was a win to Collingwood at Karari in a very spicy game, as we've talked before about, by 6 points. And the Tigers just went down to the Blues by 2 points at the MCG. 11,856 fans in attendance at Marnica Oval. And I was curious to see they turned out in big numbers for the Giants. And Jake Knoll writing in the Age newspaper about potentially the future of a name change for GWS. It's not a term anyone in Sydney ever uses, Greater Western Sydney. It's just not what anyone says. A giant win for the Giants in the capital. Could it be a case of capital gains at some stage in the future? Because they do like that club down in the nation's capital, Jake.
9: Though they get better crowds in Canberra, clearly, than they do in at Engie in Western Sydney, and, you know, really inner Western Sydney it is. It's not that far out. Look, a number of issues facing the Giants. One of them is not the football program. That's been fantastic. And
8: yep.
9: David Matthews has succeeded in that part as the outgoing CEO. That's his long stint as CEO of the club. They've had a very good football operation. The failure is to get people to go and to be engaged in the club. And that's been much of that responsibility. Some of it lies with the club, but a lot of it lies with the AFL. One thing they're both looking at is the name. The GWS no one uses except government authorities, so from what I gather. And I think Western Sydney's a chance. And heaven forfend, if they get called the Sydney Giants, the Swans will go apoplectic, I think.
8: Yeah, and have every right to do so. They can't call them the Sydney Giants.
9: What, so they could Canberra be the...
8: Yeah, the Western Sydney's fine. Western Sydney Giants is fine, but you couldn't call them
9: another. Yeah, what do you think, Glenn?
10: Well, why not the Canberra Giants?
9: Well, that's moving them, isn't it?
10: I know.
9: They're not going to leave. From my conversation with Craig Drummond, the chairman, only, you know, several weeks ago, this will be a Sydney club, basically.
10: Yeah, I wouldn't imagine.
9: They're not going to do that.
10: Yeah, the money and the resources that they've pumped into it would suggest they are not going to do that. But if you look at it... outside that sphere, I think it makes a lot of sense. The crowd goes there, they play better there. It's and Canberra is a really good catchment area too, but it's not going to happen. But to me, it's appealing.
8: Okay. How long do they stick with the Giants, though, Jake? Do you ever get to a point of the sunk cost fallacy where eventually you say, look, we just have to keep putting more money into this team and eventually people will decide to go along to games? How long do you stick at it if you're the AFL?
9: I think you've got to give it another decade. And I don't think anything is guaranteed in this world. I mean, I think there'll always be a West Coast, there'll always be a Sydney Swans, there's always going to be a Collingwood and a Carlton, and there'll be a Brisbane Lions. We can see the clubs, the Adelaide Crows. These clubs are all pretty much untouchable. Most clubs are. But the Giants have to attract a following at some point, and they haven't got sufficient support, but I don't think they've put a lot of money in, and I don't see any reason why they won't keep going in any time soon. I think we've got another decade really to test this, but I don't have an exact crystal ball. I don't think, could you say? I have conversations with the hierarchy, but they are worried. They worry about the Giants more than any other club. So, you know, you might have Essendon on a watch list at the moment because they're not achieving what the AFL would like. From a club with such a vast supporter base and so much potential to fund other clubs, in effect. But the Giants is one where you want them to become eventually self-sufficient.
10: If you look at the Southeast Queensland and the participation numbers, it's massive. So, I mean, that's where you want it to sort of inch towards. It's nowhere near it now. But, I mean, I think the resources and the finances that have been thrown at it, you just can't waste that. I would tend to agree. I think another decade at least. It's just so appealing. They just look a different team club when they go to Canberra.
8: 2037. And you ask why? That's 25 years from when they came in. And that gives them a generation to build something and to get kids and to actually see them grow up and become a supporter of this club. So you want a line in the sand? They've got to actually prove that people in Western Sydney, and there's 4 million of them, so you don't have to capture that many, but they have to prove that there's enough people in Western Sydney that want to come along and support that football club, and that they've also been able to have

0: And they did, because they saw the Giants as the threat that they could have been. So the Giants are up against it in that respect as well. But yeah, that's, people say, well, watch your line, 2037. Give you 25 years. Let's go to Bendigo, first caller in this second part of the program. Graeme is there. G'day, Graeme.
1: Yeah, good afternoon, boys.
0: You've been very patient, Graeme. Thank you.
1: That's not a problem. I, listening to you talking about the incident at Carlton where the ball went into touch and became a point, I've had thoughts for years that we should get rid of the ball being touched by a defender and then going into goal, or the ball touching the goalpost. That should be a goal. Anything that goes into the goalpost, into the goal area, should be a goal. That gets rid of all the technology. We wouldn't need technology. And any defender that runs the ball into the goal area, it would be a goal. So you would then make it a lot easier for the umpires, and it would mean that the game would continue more.
2: What if a defender was forced over the goal line by an opposition player?
1: Yeah, I've been thinking about that one. If the umpire deems a player to be pushed or forced over the goal line, then it becomes either a... I think I'd probably treat it as a behind. I haven't really thought that one out, but...
2: All interesting ideas, not for me.
0: No.
2: I think we leave it as it is.
0: Yeah, I'm for leaving things. I'm mostly for leaving things alone when we can, and in this case. But, Graeme, I appreciate you calling in. Michael is with us in Perth. G'day, Michael. Fire away.
3: Yeah, boys, how are you?
0: Very well.
3: Just want to ask about whether the arguing with the umpire rule, throwing your hands out, you know, in disgust of a decision, has actually disappeared. I noticed, and this is, I'm a Freo supporter, this is nothing against the Eagles, but even just looking at Friday night game for the Eagles, I noticed Harley Reid, his attack on the ball is elite, but then when he doesn't win it, he cops one mildly high, he shows off a bit, falls backwards, and then throws his arms out at the umpire going, where's my free kick? And the umpires don't pay 50s, they don't pay 3s anymore, and it's not just the Eagles, it's not just Harley Reid, it's everyone like that. And it's not cricket either, because you see it go out of bounds and, you know, is it insufficient at 10? And then they're actually appealing to the umpire to say, well, are you going to pay this or not? Whereas play the whistle, get the hell over it, go back to your position and play footy. Like the umpires, we're talking about the umpires trying to control the game and all the changes that they've got to deal with. I'm sure they'd love it if players just actually listened to them instead of arguing. And further that, I reckon the last quarter and a half of footy on Friday night, the Eagles game, was just Eagles supporters booing because they felt like they were getting hard done by it. But then what I saw was just people whinging about decisions that were made. And it's just not ideal. And it brings the crowd into it, and then people start talking about the umpires not paying them. It's like, well, I can't pay everything. They're human. And that's what we've been talking about for the last probably half a season.
0: Yeah, I agree with that. Look, as I made the point to people who were with us on Friday night, you're the off-Broadway game on Friday. You're 16th versus 6th. You're not getting the best umpires. And we saw that. They made some blues. And obviously the home crowd gets all up and about. But I would like to see that come back in, Jake, which I thought a couple of years ago was a good thing, where players have become, again, incredibly demonstrative towards the umpires when a decision goes against them. And I think this does flow through all the levels of the game. And again, there'll be people who make excuses for the players, and there'll be the usual, oh, they provide the show, and oh, what about what they're doing? I don't care. You can't behave the way that we've seen more and more players doing, because it has an impact on the game and the code, not even worrying about the league. What do you think?
4: I think it's pretty clear what you can and you should be pretty clear what you can and can't do. I think you can sort of shake your head. I think you can put your arms up. I don't think you can go towards the umpire and argue. Mm. I think that's pretty much it. Like if you go towards the umpire to argue the point in in anything that's demonstrative or aggressive, and you're on the front foot doing it, it's 50 metres.
0: Yeah. I think you're allowed to say, what was that for?
4: Okay. What was that for?
0: That's all right.
4: I think you can put your arms out. I don't think

0: No, that's
1: fine.
0: I mean,
1: you know, you see Chris Scott in the box, you know, the hands go out, the mouth opens, and he expresses, you know, in a completely legitimate way, frustration sometimes about a decision. There's a lot of coaches do that. You know, you see, I think I've seen Damien Hardwick go back to the back of the box. Some of them go back to the, you know, when they're really annoyed, walk off out of their chair to sort of ventilate, maybe. But, you know, on the field is where it counts and not in the coach's box. So, yeah, if you, there's a line, and the line to me is at the umpire and aggressive and even heavily demonstrative. If you're just on the spot, you just raise your arms, you know, say, what the hell was that? I think that's okay. And you shouldn't swear either at the umpire. That's an obvious one as well.
0: There is a line for us. I'm not sure where the line is for the umpires now, though, because they were pretty hard on it, weren't they, 2-3 years ago? And it seems to have
2: become disappeared.
0: Pretty disappeared. There are players who are serial offenders, and they do hand out 50-metre penalties quite regularly. I think James Sicily's one who cops it a bit. Wonder if we get to the point where the players start putting their hands over their mouths, as in the international game.
2: Well, they know why they brought that send-off rule in, because there were allegations of racism being used. And so the decision was made, if you cover your mouth at a stoppage at a controversial moment and say something to an opposition player, you'll be sent off. And we've seen it actually applied twice now in the World Cup game. Should we be worried about the Hawks in any way, shape or form? Jake, are you prepared to go, look, occasionally you're going to drop one, and Melbourne have been building, and they've got a lot, as we said last week, they've got a lot to like about them. Should we be concerned at all what happened down in Launceston?
1: A little bit. It wasn't that they lost. I think they would get a mulligan for the fact that they didn't have Josh Battle was a late withdrawal, relatively late, you know, a day or two earlier with the appendix operation, and you had Impey and Amon both unavailable, and a few other injuries.
0: Watson out too. Yeah.
1: Watson out as well, which is the big one. They were a bit weakened. And, of course, Ned Reeves against Max Gawn. So if you want to look at the injuries that they had, if you look at the one that was most significant in this game, you would normally say Watson. I would say it was actually Ned Reeves in this particular matchup because of what Max Gawn did in the first half, which was, you know, well, I think he was the most influential player afield, was he not?
0: Yeah, he was. I think Lloyd Meek's been a terrific player for Hawthorn. I didn't like allowing himself to be ragdolled by Max Gawn at one point, though. Well done, Max Gawn, by the way. He's terrific, but I didn't like that. I think there's areas of concern there for Hawthorn. The fact that we're missing a lot of players, but to be 96 points down, and let's forget the last quarter. I mean, that's foot off the accelerator for Melbourne. Damage done. They were junk time goals, in my opinion. I thought it was... I mean, they're still third, Hawthorn. And so it's not...
1: Are they as good? Where do we rank?
0: No.
1: So let's just go through this very quickly. Fremantle looked to be the best team so far this year. If you were ranking them in terms of underlying capability, mm-hmm. I'd say Brisbane would be the next best team if they have all their players and they strike any semblance of form.
0: Well, I think they have struck any semblance of form, and they're going to get more players back. I think they're second and not by that much behind Freo, and I think there's a fair gap behind that. I think Hawthorn... possibly Melbourne now. I mean, that was a pretty impressive performance yesterday. And then I think Geelong's there. Sydney has to be in there in that group as well. But
1: Sydney are probably going to finish top two still. Yeah.
0: But I still think they'll finish. So maybe you have them slightly ahead of Hawthorn, Melbourne, Geelong. But I still think that those two are the teams to beat.
2: So give me your four.
0: Well, okay, I'm going to say Freo, Sydney, Brisbane, Hawthorn.
2: Okay.
1: Is that prelim final four, or is that final four?
0: Final four, end of the season.
2: Final four, end of the season.
1: End of the whole.
2: End of the whole. No, just
0: end of the home and away.
2: Home and away season. What's
1: your that'll change, because Brisbane I would have in the top two still, but not at the end of the home and away.
2: Okay, well, give me your home and away, and then give me who plays in the prelims.
1: Home and away, it'll be Sydney will finish second.
2: Yep.
1: Fremantle will finish first.
2: Yep.
1: First Fremantle, Sydney second. I'll say Hawthorn third, even though I don't think they're any better than the next few. And Brisbane or Geelong. But I think Brisbane will end up ahead of those clubs if they aren't injured by the end of the whole thing, because they're better. I mean, I watched that Geelong game. Geelong got a ton of the ball. Geelong weren't bad, but Brisbane's were just so much cleaner in their ball movement and their ball handling.
0: Are we surprised?
1: No.
0: This is a...
1: Did you pick them to win the premiership? I did.
0: Did I pick them to win?
2: Brisbane? No, I tipped Freo.
0: No, I didn't. I tipped them to finish fourth, but not win the flag.
2: Mind you, I tipped Freo to take on Gold Coast, and that was proven to be completely wrong. By the way, I had Freo, Sydney, Brisbane, Hawthorn, just for what it's worth. Let's go to Rod. Where are you calling from, Rod? Good you could join us.
3: Yeah, good afternoon, gentlemen. I'd just like to sort of add to your discussion second plate so far around decision-making rules, and I guess I've been one of those a bit critical of umpires, but I think what we've seen in the past, well, especially the last few years, is that the rolling rule changes, and I think we've complicated things with interpretations, whether you can push in the back a little bit, but not much. Years ago, it was just you push in the back, that's it. It didn't matter where. And I was just reflecting, probably a couple of months ago, Ray Chamberlain was on AFL 360 talking about, I think there'd been a controversial decision during the weekend, and he was explaining a rule, and the umpire had to actually consider 18 separate things as to whether that was an infringement around the stand rule, whether someone had entered the area. It just seems to be so many things, and to add to that, quite often on commentary, we'll have a past player who's commentating saying, well, yeah, technically he's there, but I wouldn't have paid it. And I'm thinking, well, if the rule was there, what? So I guess I'm thinking we need to really simplify, maybe get rid of some rules. I mean, the hand pass years ago, if you hand passed over your head, it'd be called a throw no matter what. It had to be your hand still and you had to flick it off. But whether it's 15 metres for a kick or 15 metres for a mark, anything between about 7 and 30 seems to be the measure. So what do you think, guys? Is it something we just need to probably take out all those elements? If we can't umpire it well, do we say, let's get rid of that rule, you know, like bouncing or distance for marks? I mean, how can we approach it just to make it easier, bearing in mind the speed of the game has really picked up?
0: I'm not sure we tweak it anymore. I get your point. I think it's probably the toughest game in the world to umpire. I don't think we give umpires enough credit for that. It's ridiculously fast, 360, so many different things happening, often out of view or sideline view. I don't think we change, certainly don't introduce any new rules, and I think we don't change it anymore. That's all I would say, because if we tweak it again, it's going to be difficult again. I mean, if you change the handball rule, there's another thing that the umpires have to concentrate on. So, yeah, pretty tough job.
2: I asked Jake about should Hawks fans be concerned about what happened against the Demons? Should Freo fans be concerned at all about what happened against the Giants in the Capital?
0: No.
1: No.
0: The only thing I'd say is we did get a little bit of insight into if you can control the footy in that back half, their forwards, disrupts their forward line, which has been pretty functional for most of the year. So I think we got a bit of that. Played it really well, those halfbacks for GWS. We know that's where their game emanates from, but geez, Ash was good and Iden was good and Whitfield before he went off. I wouldn't be concerned. It's one lot, 114 in a row, for goodness sake. It's a great effort in this day and age. Nah, no major concerns. They've gone to Canberra. The only thing I'd say, Hayden Young's injury is significant because he adds, I think, the combination of that midfield. His exit for however many weeks will impact them, particularly next Thursday night against Sydney. Big game, that one, in Perth. But I don't think there's any great concerns, no.
1: No concern for Fremantle that game, other than the injury to Hayden Young, because absolutely smelt of programmed loss. So you end up, you just lose a game. And teams from the West and teams from Queensland that travel every second week, they just have a loss one day with their energy's not as good. And that's what happened.
2: I have a watch, by the way, on the Perth Stadium surface on Thursday night.
0: Very slippery.
2: Because there hasn't been any discussion because I said it was the who cares Friday game unless you happen to follow Adelaide or West Coast. But the last 2 weeks, it's got worse. And there were players who made an obvious choice to change their footing at halftime. There were players slipping and sliding in certain parts of the... I'm not saying it's unsafe, but I'm nervous about what it dishes out when it is the

0: focus of the entire nation on Thursday night.
1: And probably be two finals there later in the year.
0: Yeah, yeah.
1: If it doesn't improve.
0: Yeah, that's a watch because, yeah, it's simply not good enough. Might squeeze in a couple more calls if we can. Where are we going? We're going to... Oh, Les. G'day, Les. Welcome.
2: Oh, yes. Good afternoon, fellas. I want to disagree with you about Jake Stringer for three reasons. Firstly, I think in his last season at Essendon, he was their leading goal kicker. Secondly, they didn't find anyone to take his place. And thirdly, they've left poor old Caddy down there to carry the burden. Now, sure to goodness, having Stringer in the forward line would have been some assistance to Caddy, even if Stringer's not scoring goals. He's a force. So, and look at Essendon's performance this year. You can't say they've benefited from the fact that Stringer's gone.
0: What do you think, Jake?
3: No, I'm just going to agree to disagree with Les. I think Stringer's a dead end for Essendon, and they have to look at the overall cultural influence of players as well. The leadership of the club has been poor in the playing group. And this is an effort for standards and for cohesion within the team and senior players who can pick up young players and make them better players. Essendon's future is not about Jake Stringer and not about Zach Merritt for that matter. He'll probably leave. It's who was a friend of Jake Stringer's. It's going to be a new generation. They should be investing in the leadership of Durham and Martin. Those guys look like they're made of the right stuff. Look to them and look to the future, not to the past.
0: So he kicked 42-25 in 2024. Langford kicked 43 that season for Jake Stringer with the Bombers, his last year there.
3: Yeah. By the way, he's a good player.
0: And oh, yeah. That's
3: good, and good at the Giants.
0: Yeah. I think it's a dispute that he can play, and we saw that yesterday, but yeah, I'm with you. I just don't think it was where the Bombers needed to go for someone of his age. Appreciate your call, though, Les. Just can't agree with you. We're out of time, gentlemen. Where does it all go? Apologies to everybody who missed out, Mark and Bill, who were very patient on the line. But we're completely done. Any final thoughts before we depart, Quarters?
1: On?
0: Anything. This was your floor.
1: Well, it was the end of two winning streaks, but the continuation of another with Carlton. Seven in a row now. Fascinating watch. Big game against Hawthorn next week.
0: Carlton fans must be happy, Jake, because normally they've been texting in when they were going badly at the start of the season, but they're all sitting back happy being seven and blot under their interim coach.
3: A Carlton winning streak must be a bit like good umpiring. You never hear anything.
1: I'll tell you what, if they beat Hawthorn next week, you'll hear about it.
3: You'll hear about it.
1: And you'll hear a bit of Josh Fraser too.
3: The Fraser train.
0: Yeah,
3: Fraser.
0: Come on. Bring the hoodie out. Keep the hoodie. I love it. Thanks very much for your company, gentlemen. Jake Noel from the Age newspaper, Glenn Quatermain from the West Australian. Let's head to the Docklands now. Bombers versus the Saints. Your commentary team led by Matt Clinch. Thanks for your company. The forum is closed.
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4: 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Clears the rope. That's six.
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20: You take a seat because it don't get better than this.
21: It's go time for the Saints as they look to push towards a maiden finals appearance. If they're to do so, they need to claim victory today against the Bombers, who look to snap a 10-game losing streak and spoil the St Kilda revival. Great to have your company on Sunday Footy on ABC Sport. The Saints had won one of their previous five games before the bye. They now have to freshen up and look to assault on the final third of the season. Well, the Bombers are chasing their first win under interim coach Dean Solomon. His fifth game in the chair this afternoon. Great to have your company. There is four changes for the Saints for this afternoon's clash. Most notably, Tom DeConing is out. Jack Sinclair as well. While Jack McRae has been managed and Dan Butler has been omitted. So Toby Trevallier comes in for another opportunity alongside Liam Henry. Mateus Filippo after his 42 disposals in the VFL. And Liam O'Connell. While for the Bombers, three changes with Wright, Cox and Al Hooley coming in. The stakes are high for these two sides despite it being down the pointy end towards the bottom of the ladder. Matt Clinch has hauled all the action this afternoon alongside Ben Cameron. Welcome to you, Benny.
22: Hello, Clinchy. Great to be here to call it all with you and Bob and Half as well. What a team they are working together in 2026. Just on Essendon, they've won one of their last 28 games. Now, outside of the expansion clubs in their first two seasons when they were full of kids, only North Melbourne in 23-24 and also Fitzroy in 1995-96 have done that. So this is historically bad, the run that Essendon are on, if you need context around that. And then you look at the list and you go, well, hang on, there's 10 top 10 picks that are playing today, eight of whom were drafted by Essendon, so Wright and Setterfield were drafted elsewhere, and then 14 first-round picks, 12 of whom were taken by Essendon, with those two obviously not Wright and Setterfield that I've mentioned. So it should be better than this. It should be a lot better than this. But what we get today, we'll find instructive. And the same goes for St Kilda, who have been very good against the bottom eight teams and winless against the top 10 teams in the competition.
21: And that's the challenge this afternoon, is you've got to beat those sides below you for St Kilda, and then the bigger challenges are to come. Our Sunday pairings are here and ready to go. Bob Murphy, you've heard him on AFL Sunday earlier today. Welcome to you, Bob, once more.
23: Nice to be in your company, gentlemen. Where would you rather be than with you fine people on a Sunday afternoon? This residency that we've taken up here at 774 this year, I love everything about it. The only bit that I haven't loved recently is just how pathetic Essendon were last week. So we get a chance to see if they can correct what was really disappointing from the Bombers last week and see if the Saints can put it to sleep early.
22: As you guys know, it was Malcolm Blight who used the word pathetic when he referenced David Pittman. Pathetic Pittman.
23: Pitiful. I think it might have been pitiful.
22: I think it was pathetic.
23: Was it?
22: I'm fairly certain it was pathetic.
21: Why do you use both of them at one stage?
22: Just some feedback for you as well, Berth. Oh.
23: I think I just got some.
22: Oh, dear. Oh, no, when you go to give feedback and you fumble it.
23: I think I just got it, but go for the second part now.
22: The second part of the feedback, not just 774. Right around us.
21: We are national.
22: Yeah. In the football states on the AFL coverage.
23: Now, this is good. This is why, you know, I'm still a bit green and I'm in the company of the masters. And I appreciate that. No one's above feedback.
21: ABC local radio on your analog radio or ABC listen if it's not on your traditional measures. Alongside Bob this afternoon, it's great to have Daniel Harford, Hawk and Blue, of course, featured as the AFLW Coach of the Year in 2019. Half, we saw the Bombers boot 4-2 in the final quarter last week against North Melbourne. The scoreline sort of flattered them, but as Benny made mention, their record has not been great this season, and the challenge is far greater than just who is the senior coach. So what do we look for this afternoon?
1: Yeah, good afternoon, everyone. I think Burf hit it on the head.
2: Yeah, he did. At least it wasn't Barf. It could be by the fourth. It would have been triggered about Terry Wallace.
1: We want to see some assertive play from Essendon. That's what we want to see. Last week we were lamenting how safe and boring and slow they were. And then all of a sudden in the last quarter, as you say, Clinchy, they started to get moving a little bit, put a bit of pressure defensively on the opposition, and they hit the scoreboard. And surely that was enough for Dean Solomon to say, right, I reckon we're going to have a bit of a play with this. We've got a couple of weeks to roll. I would really like this job. How about I just start to show that I can educate these boys into a system that's going to be long-term beneficial for our footy club. Let's start it today against the Saints.
2: Yeah, can we at least start with some defensive effort, intent, some kind of defensive system. So
1: that would be helpful.
2: Just on Essendon, they've lost their last 9 games here at Docklands by an average of 44 points. Now, you look at that and you go, well, of course they have. I mean, they've won one of their last 28 games. But you guys always tell me that the most important thing here at Docklands is guarding the corridor. Essendon don't do that. They don't have any defensive system.
23: It's the worst
2: whatsoever.
23: It's the worst I've seen the centre square part of the ground defended last week. Worst I've ever seen it. Yep. North Melbourne, middle of the road team. They just waltz through all day. And then, as we talked about, North Melbourne should have won by 15 goals last week. So that's something you can fix in a week. You can just focus on that and sort that out today. But then they've just got to actually want to do it. Try. It has to be built on the foundation of redline it, maybe even get them wound up to the point that they maybe lose a bit of composure with ball use, because you can't have everything. But it was too passive last week. Way too passive.
21: So in that, Dean Solomon started throwing the magnets around to start the final quarter, and Sullivan Roby found himself in the centre square.
1: Yeah.
21: Does he start with that this week, or does he go back to the established, quartet of the centre square and say, righto, redeem yourself?
1: I would think he'll go to the quartet, the established crew, and say, this is your chance.
21: Which is not Zach Merritt for the moment. He's across halfback.
1: No, well, I would like to see him there. I would like to see Sullivan Roby in there a lot more. As you say, it was a nice little move. He's a real talent, this kid. We talked about him last week. He's a real talent, robust, competitive. He's going to be a good player for this footy club for a long period of time, hopefully. So, yeah, I would throw that last quarter centre-bounce mix in there, but I think he will go to the established guys and say, righto, come on, time you led. And you get a chance against a team coming off the bye. Who knows how they're going to end up, how they're going to look early. Let's have a crack at them early.
2: Yeah, St Kilda have lost their last two coming off the bye as well, and they went on a 6-game losing streak out of it last season. But why is it always the same names? Like, it feels like the definition of insanity. They do the same thing over and over, Essendon, and get the same result, and they're surprised by it. Mm. Like, it feels like to me, tell me if I'm wrong, the same people who don't display the defensive actions that are required.
1: Yeah.
2: And history repeats.
1: Getting away with absolute murder. And you look at the outs this week. Mr. Real Ashkar, he goes. Jones and Blackiston, all young fellas. And where are the senior guys that don't do the work, that aren't representing what this footy club needs to build upon going forward, to be a presence again in this competition? Get them out of the team. Get them out of the team and teach them that this is not an acceptable way that we're going to play. So
2: and
1: I don't know the conversations. What's that?
2: Teach the kids that as well, saying, look.
1: That's right. Everyone gets the benefit of it. Everyone gets the benefit of it.
23: That's it. There's no pressure on winning at the moment. That's not our expectation today. But if I was Dean Solomon, sure, it's a bit of a stretch, but if I was, I would put it into three parts. That the centre square or the corridor, that part of the ground, we just have to defend it better. Like, it's a low bar, but it just has to be your focus. So if they beat us going wide, okay, well, but we have to clog that up. The other part is with our ball movement. If they go slow and so far backwards, that's something you can change in a week. We're not going as far backwards.
2: Yeah.
23: We can go across, and when we do,

0: we go with pace. You can do. You can actually tinker that in a week.
1: We're not going the big U-turn switch that they've been doing.
2: Or just, the V-switch.
0: But the third bit is you just. I want you to absolutely redline effort. If you run out of gas halfway through the third quarter and we get rolled over, no worries. Yep. But if it's just, do I have to again? That's not up. That's not good enough.
1: So remembering last week, we spoke about the fact that they served up 35 tackles for the match. 13 in the second half, 9 of them didn't lay a single tackle. Remember we were speaking about that?
2: So yep,
1: the context around it is that 55 is the average number of tackles for a team in a game in 2026. So they were
0: it's probably less at Docklands, would that be fair? Probably.
1: A little bit of a quicker game
0: little
1: style, but still, they're a fair way under that. Is it as simple as we need to tackle more as an effort indicator?
2: Well, yes, tackling is also a reflection of the way you attack. Defense is a reflection of the way you attack. So if you're trying to expand, and Bob's point before was, his point before about going so slow and wide, when you stretch the ground so far, once you turn it over, there's actually no one to tackle.
1: Mm.
2: No one actually to go and do the tackling. So if you play a more congested style, you're going to get more tackles. If you play a narrow brand of footy where you don't shape the ball out as wide as some teams do, you're going to have more tackles. So it's a reflection of the way you play with ball in hand. So it's not necessarily a direct correlation of effort as such, but what we saw last week was a correlation with effort. There was a lack of intent.
0: They defended on their heels last week.
2: Yeah.
0: And that's what I keep saying about the do I have to. That's what it looks like, because when you're on your heels and going backwards, when you finally do decide, oh, you've got to move your momentum forward, and that's what they look like. So you can arrest that pretty quick. But forward 50 tackles, they are ranked last. There's an appetite and a hunger attached to forward 50 tackles. They're harder to get, but if you're ranked last, it's unacceptable. And they're ranked last by a fair bit. 8.6, they average Gold Coast to 9.3, and they're second last. So it's a big drop-off.
3: The voice of Bob Murphy alongside Daniel Harford, Matt Clinch and Ben Cameron to call the action this afternoon. Lauren Borden's on the boundary if you want to get in touch with us throughout the afternoon. 0437 774 774. Nice to hear from so many of you on the Footy Forum with Clint Weldon alongside Jake Nile and Glenn Quatermain. The Bombers have just recorded a victory in the VFL, so that's their sixth win of the season, while their AFL side has just had the one win. So I think it was 4-2 in the final quarter, the way of the Bombers over St Kilda in the VFL. A chance to focus in on the Saints. Their task is pretty simple. They need to get on the winning ways and try and ultimately win probably 6 of their last 9 matches if they're to feature in September. I got the chance to catch up with Corey Enright, who's one who's part of the interview process for various jobs that's being mentioned at the moment, and asked him as the senior assistant coach of the Saints coming off the back of a 22-point loss against the Western Bulldogs before the bye. What do they try and address as they start the final third of the season?
4: Yeah, it's always interesting when you obviously got a bit of time to reflect and dissect. And we obviously went through our normal, protocols and reviewed the Bulldogs game as we normally would. But we gave the guys plenty of time off and got them in. And, we sort of focused on some of the things that we did well in that game and also some of the areas of improvement, which we always do. And also had a quick glance at how the season's been tracking for us and the areas of improvement that we want to focus on for the next part of the season.
3: So did you get a break or did Ross have you working?
4: No, we got a break. And it's always good to get a couple of days recharge. And I guess it gives you a chance to sort of reflect on the season so far, but also focus your energy on what's really important, particularly this week coming up.
3: So it gives you an opportunity, I guess, to springboard into the last third of the season. How important would it be for St Kilda to feature in finals?
4: Oh, look, it's more about just playing our good footy, and we know when we do play a sort of good footy or best footy that we're quite capable, and that's what we're sort of really putting our energy and focus on, because we have shown some really good glimpses, but then we've probably let ourselves down. So it's just around that consistency piece and getting the players to understand that we need to sort of play as close to four quarters as we can, and the results will take care of themselves.
3: Obviously have some challenges in terms of personnel. Tom De Koning with the 2 fractured ribs, the punctured lung. Jack Sinclair with that high-grade calf injury, but it does opportunity from Tyus Filippo off the back of the 40 disposals, 11 clearances in the VFL to come in. And what role will he play today?
4: Yeah, so obviously we will miss those first two that you spoke about, particularly Jack Sinclair, who's just been a staple in our lineup for 2 or 3 years now. So it does give opportunity for others, and Mateus is one of those guys that's gone back and worked.

0: on his game. He worked sort of as a midfielder the last couple of weeks at VFL level, and he's going to come and play midfield for us today, and it's going to be really exciting to see what he does and complement with the others in there as well.
1: Ross, I think, Gad, the stat, the Champion Data, had some numbers around stoppages that it was your best in almost 15, 17 years.
0: Yeah.
1: Without Tom De Koning this afternoon, what does that look like for Rowan Marshall? Will he carry the majority of the responsibility, and you're curious to see what that looks like as a sort of short-term solution?
0: We know that, Roe has previously to this year carried quite a big load as a ruckman, and, it's an opportunity for him to obviously, I guess, take up some slack there. But, with Tom out, those two have been working really well together. So we're going to miss Tom, and we know what Roe gives us. He's been such a good player for us over a long period of time. So we're going to have to support him. But we know what he's capable of.
1: Corey Enright with us from the Saints on ABC Sport. So many St Kilda fans are interested about Max King, about how he's progressing. Ross said he was back to almost full training. What's sort of his plan for the next few weeks?
0: Yeah, well, it's just as silly as it sounds, it's a day-by-day proposition with Max, and he's just putting together, a body of work, whether it be, in the gym or on the track, which, it's going to give him the best chance for the back end of the season. So we're unsure when that is, but it's progressing forward, and it's good to see him, out on the track completing drills, and, it's all part of his sort of progression forwards, and it's exciting for the club.
1: So do you think he might feature in the VFL in a couple of weeks, or would he come back into AFL level straight away?
0: Oh, look, and those are all the questions you need to ask yourself when we get to that point of time. And at the moment, as I said, it's around just completing as many sessions as he can, and continue on his forward momentum. And when those decisions come, I guess as a match committee and as a fitness department and Max himself, we'll make those best decisions, and obviously there'll be a plan in place for him and for us, and see how that goes.
1: Now, Ross said he was going to catch up with Lachie Neale across the weekend. You're probably one of the few that could ask him how it went. Yeah. Did he give you anything? Did he say about how that catch-up went?
0: I actually haven't seen him since, so, I'll find out shortly.
1: You didn't get invited?
0: No, invite only, and I was not invited.
1: He did say, though, that if you were putting your hand up for a senior coaching position, that he would drive you to the interview. So it does lead us to just ask a little bit about how you're sort of progressing, and your name was listed as one of the candidates for the Carlton coaching position. Have you been approached by the Blues?
0: No, I've sort of just been sort of focusing on what I need to do right here. And obviously there's a process there's a few, vacancies open at the moment, and those clubs will be doing their research and going through their, how they do things for their club. And I'm just focusing on what I need to do here right now. And that is obviously trying to win as many games as I can at St Kilda. And, that's starting this week against Essendon, and obviously coming off the bye. We are excited about getting out here and on Marvel, and hopefully putting in a good performance.
1: Coach at Geelong under Chris Scott, now under Ross. Do you feel like you're ready? Do you want that opportunity?
0: Look, I think you're always, always learning on the job. And I felt like I've had, some really good people to learn from, obviously Chris and Ross in particular. So, yeah, I feel like, I'm always trying to, get better and make sure that I'm to be the best coach I can be. And I think that never ends. So, as I said, I'm always trying to learn as much as I can, but also be the best coach I can. And where that takes me, I'm not sure. So you're going in to be the best you can be, and help as many people as you can along the way. And ultimately, where you get to, will that'll be decided over a period of time.
1: And finally, obviously, the Bombers this afternoon. So while they haven't had much success on field with just the one win so far this season, what are you most mindful of in terms of their key personnel?
0: Yeah, well, we did. Obviously, we looked at their team and their lineup, and they still got some, they've got some young players coming through, but they've got some really experienced heads, particularly in their sort of back half of the ground, where probably, Merritt, McGrath, Redmond, Ridley, these types of guys have been really good players over a long period of time. So, and obviously up front with, Caddy, such an exciting player. So, and since the shift in coach, there's been a shift in style as well. So, we're aware of what they're capable of, and as I said, like, we're in the position where we're sort of focusing a lot on it ourselves and trying to get our game to a level that we're really comfortable with as well.
1: Good luck this afternoon. Thanks as always for your time.
0: Thank you.
1: Senior assistant Corey Enright from the Saints joining you on ABC Sport in the lead up to this afternoon's game. It's Essendon taking on St Kilda in round 17 of the AFL. Matt Clinch and Ben Cameron to call the action. Bob Murphy and Daniel Harford are your experts with Lauren Borden down on the boundary. I felt like it was a pretty flat pitch. I threw a few questions out there.
2: I thought you were good then.
1: Me a lot.
2: I thought you were really good.
1: He feels like he's ready, but he wasn't willing to discuss any more than that around the aspirations for the Carlton position.
3: Well, any more about anything, really, in fairness.
4: I would have liked to have known whether he's in for both Essendon and Carlton. Like, whether he's open for both gigs.
3: Surely.
4: Fascinating.
3: Surely
4: he would be, wouldn't he? Surely, he'd have to be. Yeah. He'd have to be on both of the boards. And
3: surely.
4: Investigating both. He said he hadn't caught up with Ross. Hadn't seen Ross since Friday night. They normally do their captain's run the day before the game.
5: It's a bit of a spell.
4: I don't know.
2: Maybe Ross was having a latte with Lockie and he wasn't there.
4: He doesn't go to the captain's run anymore.
2: Doesn't need to.
4: Seemed a bit bizarre.
2: Let Corey run that. Corey runs pre-season, so there's no reason he can't run a captain's run.
4: Just value add on top now, Ross. Yeah.
2: He's not in the weeds. We've heard this. Yep. He told us he wasn't going to be in the weeds. Captain's run is weed activity.
4: Kick and a catch. Don't need to be involved in that.
2: Nah.
1: So let me pose the same question to you guys I posed to Corey Enright and to our listeners on 0437 774 774. How important is it St Kilda feature in finals this year given their big spending in the off-season, or is this all part of the progression?
2: I would think that they would have thought they'd be playing in a wild card at least.
5: Yes.
2: On the back of what they did. They added, don't worry about the spending, it's the players that, because it's got to fit in the cap anyway, so that's fine. It's the players they brought in to fix the holes that they had. I would have thought that on the back of that, they would have considered that wildcard was a minimum, absolute minimum. So I think it's really important to answer your question, that they find a way to get there.
5: If I can channel a bit of Corey Enright and just modern coaches and how they talk, I would agree that it's as much about how they play in this back end of the... Can they get it to gel? And I feel like in the last little while, I'm seeing them gel more. So I think it's important that they played in a wildcard or made a final. It's not critical, but it's what this year informs us of next year. That's what I'm looking at.
4: Can I just pick up on something?
5: Next year, the pressure's on. Red hot, ready to go.
4: From Corey Enright, James Kelly on Thursday night, who we had pregame, and Brendan Lade, who we had pre-game on Friday, all of whom are in for the Carlton gig.
5: Yep.
4: It felt like to me, and we'll speak about this on the ABC AFL Daily Pod post.
2: Looking forward to that.
4: Tonight, available, ready for you tomorrow.
5: Damn good podcast, that one.
2: It is. Five drops a week, all different flavours.
4: Yep. Be a friend, tell a friend. it felt like they were speaking from a script. So James Kelly basically said, out of respect to the process, it's not my process, I'm not going to speak about it. And Brendan Lade said words to very similar effect.
1: I reckon Buckley said exactly the same thing on TV as well.
4: So I feel like they've all got
5: the same script.
4: I feel like Carlton, through good operators from Graham Wright and Chris Davies, have basically told them, we don't want this playing out in the public. When you get asked about it, and you will, if you could please say this, we'd appreciate it. It felt very, very script-like.
2: Right, okay.
5: Does that make him a good operator? Feels like...
4: Bad for us.
5: Dry. Dry.
4: Bad and boring for us.
5: Also, you don't work for Carlton yet. Be yourself. Yeah. How about that?
2: Yeah. But I'd really like to work for Carlton. So maybe I'll just help him out for a little bit.
4: Do you agree with me on that?
2: Well, if that's the case, I haven't heard those comments, but I'm keen to hear from them on the ABC AFL Daily Podcast. If that's the case, I'm sure that there is a little bit of a script. When you're asked about it, just say this.
4: Yeah.
2: Just to take the heat off it. Because, I mean, Carlton are obviously another conversation, but seven in a row, they're getting a lot of conversation from a lot of different angles at the moment with the way they're going under Josh Fraser. And I still can't believe that. And they've played... Well, I can believe what Josh Fraser said during the week. He hasn't been approached to be a part of the process that nobody's a part of because it's not their process. Clearly, that's a downplay of the situation, and at the right time, he'll come in. Rather than saying, yeah, no, I'm going to be a part of it.
4: He's got direct passage through to the final stage, doesn't he?
2: Yeah, he's through to the repechage. He doesn't have to worry about the repechage.
4: Yep.
2: He's going straight through to the final.
4: I think so too. When we do the final four people for the final interviews, come in then, Josh.
2: Yeah.
4: Don't worry about the start.
1: So it might be just three, and then Josh is the fourth.
4: Something like that.
2: Yep.
4: Mm-hmm. Like, they'll whittle down 15 to three or four, and that's generally how the final lot of interviews work. And I reckon I'm with half straight through.
1: If you were Corey Enright and you were the number one seed, surely the Carlton job would seem more appealing than going to Essendon or even staying at St Kilda, and depending on what happens with Ross. If you feel like you're ready-made, Carlton looks like a job that would be pretty appealing if you see yourself as a long-term, you know, senior coach in waiting.
2: Yeah, and
5: I would think so.
2: I think you get a quicker return as well. They get a reward for your efforts relatively quickly compared to the Bombers, which is going to be a slow burn. It doesn't matter if the great Norm Smith himself came back and took over Essendon. It's going to be a slow burn. Doesn't matter how long it's, you know, who it is. It's going to take some time. So you get a much better return quicker if you take the Carlton job.
1: On the SMS, 0437 774 774. Gareth from Brisbane says, as a Saints fan, finals is a minimum. I'm tired of getting close. The Traralgon Tiger says, insightful interview. I learnt that Corey Enright is always learning. thank you to the Traralgon Tiger.
2: The Tiger's very sharp.
1: He certainly is. And Calvin from Watsonia says, great to hear the A-team together, which is a great combination of serious discussion and a touch of levity. 0437 774 774. TT of Perth says, gents, do Essendon deserve additional draft picks given their haul of top 10 draft picks, as you've just discussed?
2: Absolutely not.
1: We say no.
2: Absolutely not. I reckon they can ask for it. No worries in asking. If you don't ask, you don't get. It's one of those life lessons for everyone. But the AFL should be very firm in saying, not for mine, fella.
5: I wouldn't even ask for it. I coach an under-18 netball team half, and
2: yeah.
5: I don't want to make it all. I don't make today's show all about the fact that we made finals in our first year. But
1: and you're available
5: and open for negotiations for talks. But they often, if we've had a couple of beltings, right, and they ask you, oh, you want the mercy rule? No, never, never. And I make sure our players know we will never accept the mercy
2: never
5: rule.
2: Never surrender.
5: And I kind of feel a bit the same about footy clubs. Don't ask for that.
4: I agree.
5: I feel like it seeps in.
2: Well, it's absolutely the seeping in
5: of like, oh, we really are.
4: Which I don't.
5: We kind of are a bit hopeless, and it's going to be a much further road. And I think that. Yes, you get the pick, but I also think you lose out in other ways too that are subtle and nuanced. But I don't know. That's more. I know it's a more highfalutin philosophical view, but I don't mind it. I don't love it.
4: Do you invoke?
2: Well, it's a concession that you're crap.
5: Yeah,
2: and
5: by our own
2: and
5: doing.
2: And we
5: by
2: can't
5: our
2: fix
5: own
2: this.
5: Doing.
2: Yeah. And we can't currently fix this as it is.
5: Yeah.
2: So it's a big admission. It's a big concession to make publicly,
5: mm-hmm.
2: and let alone to your players and to your club. And your supporters. So it is a big concession to make, no doubt. Mm. But there's no way to answer our excellent SMS's question.
5: Do they deserve it?
2: Do they deserve it?
5: No.
4: Do you invoke the spirit of Luke Beveridge and come up with a theme each week for the under-18s netball team?
5: Oh, look, I think in my netball coaching, it's more of a magpie building a nest. I take a little bit from Luke, take a little bit from you guys, a little bit from Chanel Vella. Shell Hunt, all walks of life, just in a little bits.
2: What's your
5: make it something.
2: Did you watch
5: original.
2: Last night? Did you watch the Super Netball Grand Final last night?
1: Yeah, probably the Adelaide Thunderbirds are the ones you try and replicate.
2: Defended well last night.
1: Third Super Netball title in 4 years. They aren't the most successful Super Netball team.
4: I saw Sarah Jones, who's the Fox Sports, Fox Footy presenter, big Essendon fan. Her grandfather, of course, an Essendon champion. And I said to her, I said, how are the Dons going to go today? She said, I think if they took some of the defensive pressure and effort that the Thunderbirds delivered in the Super Netball Grand Final last night, that would be well served, which was a shrewd.
5: Thunderbirds are go.
2: Well, they were go last night. That second quarter was off the charts. They didn't, it's funny, you talk about the defence. Yeah. They didn't do it. They stood still. They just stayed in front of everyone and didn't let the Vixens get
5: Well, the Bombers can
2: through.
5: Do that. We saw that last week.
2: They're good at standing
5: so
2: still.
5: Just to build on that.
2: Very good at standing still, the Bombers last week. It was a fascinating game. Thunderbirds too good.
1: So in looping our way back to the Bombers, Max King obviously suffered that soft tissue injury in returning to the VFL. If you were coaching him half, would you go back through the VFL or would you say, you know what, we can condition him. We've now got five on the bench. He's waited long enough. We'll bring him straight back into the seniors.
2: He's VFL for me because they've proven that they can't condition him.
5: I go VFL for a while.
2: Yeah. It's multiple weeks. It's 3 weeks.
5: At least.
2: And now they've got time to do it, right? So if they want to play in a wildcard final, if they're good enough to get to a wildcard final, you wouldn't mind having access to a guy like Max if it gets to that point.
1: Well, Ross Lyon quoted in 2023 when they did lose that elimination final to the Giants that Max King played a big role in getting back and was able to feature in the last third of the season.
2: But because the last quarter of the season is so important for the Saints, you can't
6: can't risk having a guy like him play and break down in the second quarter and ruin everything for the rest of the game. I just don't think they can take that risk in terms of the AFL games.
1: As you can hear, St Kilda have made their way out onto Docklands. They make four changes from their side that lost to the Western Bulldogs a fortnight ago. They've had the bye, so Trevallia, Henry, Filippo and O'Connell come back in.
6: How's McRae going, do you reckon? Managed off a bye.
1: Yeah, interesting.
4: And the soft drop.
6: What's going on there?
5: The chase. Had a bad bye.
1: Of Lockie Neal as well. So he's got another year on his contract, so he's signed until 2027. But if Lockie Neal comes in, it'll be interesting to see if they can both feature in the same side. Dean Solomon spoke during the week, the Essendon interim coach, who was asked by her own Lex Peschier from the ABC newsroom about the full-time Essendon gig.
7: More importantly, there's a vacant job going here. Will you or will you not be part of the...
8: Oh, I haven't, again, and I'm not... And the club have been great. They said, look, the next couple of weeks, just keep your head down and try and, you know, get some consistency in what we're chasing here and the way we want to play. So my head is down, but I understand at some stage there's going to be... there's going to be a conversation that needs to be had, but right here, right now, I've got to focus on.
7: So, has Andrew Welsh come to you and said we'll give you more time too, mate?
8: No, Tim Ross has. So he's just said, mate, right here, right now, next couple of weeks, keep your head down. You've got to focus on what you've got to focus on, and at some stage, we'll come and give you a nudge and have a conversation.
7: Is that going to be before the end of the season?
8: Great question. Yeah, no, I'm imagining it'll be in the next couple of weeks, but obviously the process in place now, so they've got to get moving. I don't think they're in a rush. They want to do it. They want to be really really clear on what they want to focus on and what they want to attract and get into the club. So I'm sure I'll get the tap on the shoulder at some stage to have.
1: So that was Dean Solomon chatting in his midweek press conference. It's interesting because the conversation all comes because we're not getting a lot of internal information. So we all want to know what's the next step of the process. When will Andrew Wells say, righto, the panel has been announced, but we don't know the candidates and we don't know, other than James Hurd saying on a Channel 9 platform that he had been spoken to by Andrew Walsh. And now we've heard Dean Solomon say, well, they've told me to focus on the job at hand and they'll be in touch with me in due course.
6: I must admit, I quite respect that from the clubs, that they're able to keep this stuff tight. On the back of all the footy information that gets leaked out, and these are big clubs with big, big news items, and a lot of ego involved in clubs and boards and supporters and all that sort of stuff, a lot of big egos that want to let people know how much they know at times. I quite respect the fact that they're able to keep it under wraps at the moment.
5: 3 weeks ago, I felt like the confidence from people like us from afar, the confidence in the process was pretty low.
6: Yep.
5: Or it was tainted.
6: Yep.
5: And as I sit here today, I don't feel like that.
4: We had
5: so that's a strategic win by the Essendon Footy Club.
4: We had those two interviews with Brett Montgomery and Troy Chaplin before the game in Alice Springs. Two highly rated assistant coaches, and both spoke about the concerns they harbour around entering the process, or did harbour,
5: yep,
4: entering the process if Herb was involved. That was on the back page of the Herald Sun the very next day. So I think they've had to fight a little bit of that, and now maybe they're at a point where they can launch.
6: Yeah, well, that's... I just think they've managed it pretty well, to Bob's point. They've managed it pretty well on the back, which is always going to be a wildfire. As soon as James announced his candidacy effectively on the TV show, it was always going to be wildfire. And they've managed it pretty well. And now they can play it as they see fit. They sort of dripped a little bit out about the assistant coaches and who they'd like to perhaps have around the contest. But, you know, it's on their terms, which I quite like.
5: Can we talk about my documentary idea?
6: Yes.
5: I feel like I've got to get it out of my brain and into the public domain.
6: I like this.
5: Look, this is just a freebie for the Bombers, if they're listening. Film the coaching process. Get these coaching prospects to sign the waiver. We may not see it for 24 months, but you'll film the entire thing. We get to see Hurd, we get to see Solomon, we get to see Enright, Hinkley, whoever it is going for these jobs, we get to see the whole thing, and we package it all up, documentary style.
6: Fantastic.
5: That'd Bombs Away, it's called.
6: Hey! It's even got a name! That's awesome!
5: Thoughts? 0437 774 774. Would you watch Bombs Away?
6: I'm watching Bombs Away.
4: It'd be great.
5: Would you narrate it for me, Harv?
6: You betcha I will.
5: Excellent.
1: So if you're a candidate, Harv, would you have any concerns about it being filmed? And obviously you can't have your IP being publicised, but you could show enough of the behind the scenes as to how the process took place without the detail.
6: Yeah, and the conversations and the interview process. And then you have the conversation from the panel who's putting it together. And
1: then the white smoke.
5: And you fill it out with a few few drone shots from above Windy Hill. Stretch it out to 90 minutes.
6: Oh, you'll get 90. I reckon you'll get 90. You've got a couple episodes.
4: I was thinking more like, multi-episode.
6: Yeah, I'm thinking,
4: sort of a six-part series.
6: Yeah.
5: The supporters' view, the past players' view, board members.
4: Oh, it's less about views and more about factions.
5: This is
4: the current group factions.
5: This is going to be good.
4: The fan Benny faction
5: coming on.

0: executive producer beautifully.
1: Yeah, 3 years after, we'll put it to air. Yep. No worries. Bombs away.
0: Little time capsule. Bombs
1: what a great
0: away.
1: Name.
0: Thank you.
1: You've been thinking about this.
2: So as Bob said, 0437 774 774 is the SMS number. Let us know whether you're a fan of seeing a process filmed. Just as we narrow in on today's contest, Dean Solomon was asked about the non-negotiables at the start of his press conference during the week.
3: How much effort will we put value on the players' roles without the ball? Like, we're really focusing on our contest and team defence. So how much we can impact the game without the ball? That's the big focus at the moment. And on the weekend was really disappointing. Felt like we didn't live to the standard we're chasing. So that's a key focus for us personally.
2: Dean Solomon. So he spoke about the offence not being as much of a concern. He raised the tackle numbers, in which we spoke about throughout the call, but said the structure of the ground, their defensive intent and their ability to shape the game is what he's focusing on the moment as he tries to get the Bombers their second win for the season. So Daniel Harford and Bob Murphy, the two sides warming up below us. Recent history would suggest this could be a close affair. The Bombers went down by 2 points last season when they faced off. That was in round 23, 2025. It was a 53-point win the Saints way back in 2024. So on paper, at least, this could be a little closer than what some expect.
4: Yeah, I think it's one of those matchups that just has a certain ring to it. We saw Carlton and Richmond last night. They were a team, or two teams, that just played close games of footy. It's just the way it sort of set out. I think these two teams fall into that category as well, which is one of the reasons I'm looking forward to it. I don't know what to expect from St Kilda off the bye. I'm absolutely adamant that we'll get a better outcome from Essendon. Bob? From what we saw last week on the back of the conversations and the feedback they got regards to their performance and how it underwent, how it went away through the afternoon. So I'm fascinated by this case, I must admit. I think the Saints, we've touched on before, are in a position where they can really set themselves up for a wild card match, a wild card opportunity, and who knows what happens from there. But they've got to be beating teams that are sitting on the bottom of the ladder, haven't won one game out of the last
0: 20. If the Saints got rolled today, that is a disaster.
4: Yeah, yeah, absolutely.
0: This footy team and club are going as bad as we've seen for a long, long time. And St Kilda think they're a good team. We still don't really know. Their good stuff is pretty good, and it's a bit of a mixed bag. So this should be like shelling peas for them, particularly on the back of what we saw last week.
2: So where would you use their best player, Bob? Nasir Wanganeen-Miller with no Jack Sinclair? Would you leave him across half-back? Would you throw him all around the ground? Or is the future in the midfield, so you need him to be most damaging forward of the ball?
0: I'm okay with him starting at half-back because I think he gives them that drumbeat tempo, I think, and particularly under the roof here at Docklands. I like the energy that he injects into the entire ball movement and the way they play, and it affects their defensive intensity as well. I would move him earlier. I think Ross tends to, on the recent evidence I've seen, it's later in games when the move comes. I would be in the second quarter, halfway through the second quarter, see him on the wing, see him on ball, deep forward. A bit, ironically enough, a bit like how James Hurd used to play there for a while, where he would play in all parts of the ground. But I do like the idea of him getting their tempo going early from halfback.
2: On the SMS, 0437 half, 774, 774. Hey, fellas, I'd watch Bombs away for sure. I'm a Cats supporter, and I like James Hurd. That's from Joan. I would pay good money to watch Bombs away. Oh. Get onto it, that says David. Bombs away would be interesting to see whether the Yes Men Committee of board members dare to contradict the president. That's on 0437 774, 774. Fred from Hobart says the ABC's drama on the Tasmanian Football Club has ruined a bit of the politics when it comes behind the scenes.
5: Ground Up is excellent.
4: It is
5: if you
4: very
5: haven't
4: good.
5: Seen it, it's very funny.
4: I've seen the first episode. I haven't seen the second one.
2: It's
4: very
2: on
4: good.
2: My list of things to do. Reece says, Bombs away for sure. Great idea. Bob's idea, probably the only entertainment we get as Bombers fans at the moment. love these Sunday afternoons. Great call from Oscar. Shame about the games. Yeah, we can't control that. And also without a name, so sad about where the Bombers are at the moment. They are a broken club. I do wonder who would, if it was a drama, who would play the likes of James Hurd as an actor?
0: Just getting
2: a little twist on your idea.
0: Yeah, once we get Bombs away sorted, then we
5: go to the drama.
0: The difficult second album. we branch out.
4: Nobody ever likes a second album.
2: No, probably not. But
0: you've got a lifetime to write the first one.
4: The sequel's
0: best 6 months
4: never
0: to write the
4: good.
0: Second.
4: Yeah. Outside of Police Academy 2. Like,
0: great call. Wayne's World 2, honourable mention. But
5: Actually, what about the West Coast

0: So now other clubs want to get involved in your ideas. 0437 774 774. Daniel Harper and Bob Murphy along the back row. Matt Clinch and Ben Cameron to call all the action. The final member of our team is sitting in the front row this afternoon. Very good afternoon to you, Laura Borden.
1: Oh, hello, Clinch. I'm already enjoying listening to you all up in the box today. Matthew McConaughey is my pick for who'd played James
2: Hurd. Oh, yeah, that's very outstanding.
1: All right, he's got all the hair. He's got the swagger. I just think he's perfect for the role.
2: Outstanding.
1: Meanwhile, at ground level, like the air raid sirens being played out, that Essendon always play before their match. They had the Legends match as well beforehand, or quite a little bit earlier. Dean Solomon didn't play in that. He was over at Windy Hill watching the VFL. But Ray Chamberlain was officiating. Our very own was out there running around and looked like he got through it unscathed. So that's good news for Ray. He's had a few calf issues in the last 12 months or so. But the toss is about to be undertaken right in the centre of Docklands, and it looks like St Kilda has won. They'll be kicking towards the locket end of Docklands in this first quarter. So nice conditions down here. Of course, the roof's closed. A little bit cool, but perfect conditions to be sitting here with probably a half-full Docklands Stadium as it sits at the moment.
0: And, Loz, both of these sides are tenants of Docklands, so if you turn your head left and right, it is an Essendon home game. What's the turnout in terms of a 10 out of 10 in your eyes?
1: Well, it's hard to tell given both clubs wear black, red, and then the additional white. So, look, from walking around the concourse, there are actually quite a few Essendon supporters here, probably more than I thought. Oh, there's the air raid siren as it comes through. Bombs away as it is. Probably 20, I'm going to say 26,000 at the moment here, Clinchy.
0: All right, Loz, thank you very much for that. Look forward to your contribution throughout the afternoon. It's Essendon taking on St Kilda on Sunday afternoon footy.
2: The roof's open. There's a little patch in a square of white.
3: I think it comes through one of the doors or windows half. I've noticed that a few times when we do a day game here. I think it comes through one of the function rooms from right out the back onto the ground.
4: So you're open-minded about that, but the breezy pocket down there, that's just absurd, apparently. No worries. All good.
2: Another great day for the roof today. Glorious blue sky in Melbourne this afternoon. Let's close it up.
0: So the players heading out into position. The Saints look to start their
2: climb. Naz's on ball. He's on ball. I like this. Oh, I think this is the way to exploit the Bombers. Get on top of them early. Naz is on ball.
0: If St Kilda have any ambitions to feature in finals, they need to start winning this afternoon. While for the Bombers, they'd love to spoil the party and record their second win of the season and snap a 10-game losing streak.
2: The players that don't know where they're supposed to be. Kennedy's whinging about where he is on the wing at the moment.
0: He's on the wing, gesturing that he shouldn't be in that spot. We're all in readiness. Sunday footy on ABC Sport. Here's Ben Cameron to get us underway.
3: So Marshall and Brian, up they go. Brian wins the tap down. We are underway as the ball hits the deck and Hall turns tackler on Caldwell. And we'll get another ball up in the middle. So Caminiti eventually switches with Mason Wood. He comes in to play the wing role. St Kilda a little confused to begin. Here's Wangani Malira out of the middle to Wilson. Back to Naz. Steps around a man. Takes a bounce. Run down. The kick affected by the tackle. Ball jars free. Sharman gets it out. Wilson snaps a goal. What a start from St Kilda. 22 seconds into the game and they've kicked the opening goal. Sunday footy on ABC Sport, and that was something, Bob Murphy and Daniel Harford.
4: That is just like an avalanche of ball movement and chaos and intensity from St Kilda. Gorgeous finish, beautiful goal, great start from St Kilda, but also the chase down tackle from Zach Merritt was a very, very encouraging sign.
2: Excellent.
4: So not the start the Bombers wanted on the scoreboard, but I love that defensive intent. Great chase from Merritt when it looked like Naziah Wanganeen-Miller was going to waltz into an open goal. Didn't mind it.
2: That's a good pickup. Spot on. That's a great sign for the Bombers. Naz on ball. It's causing grief early doors.
0: So Wilson with the opening goal inside 37 seconds. So back in the middle of the ground. Bryans rises early against Rowan Marshall, who then lays a good tackle on Caldwell. He didn't have possession. So the free kick will come. In fact, it is penalised holding the ball. The umpire said he did. So Marshall gets the free kick. Sends St Kilda high and long inside 50. Uprising is Caminiti, who reels in the mark. Having started on the wing, he then swapped with Mason Wood, and that's a good pack mark. And frustratingly for Mason Redmond, just too high for him to get a fist in there.
2: It's a long ball in. You can't have that situation with a big pack like that forming and someone's able to run really unopposed towards the ball like Caminiti did in that occasion. That's a concern. We're the positive for the Bombers with Merritt's run and chase. And then Redmond just lets him launch at the footy way too easily.
0: 3-3 this season for Anthony Caminiti. For the opening 2 goals of the match for the Saints, he misses to the right-hand side.
4: Let off.
0: Golden chance goes begging as he missed by

0: Their margin to the right as well. St Kilda 1-1-7 to Essendon, yet to score. 2 minutes gone. Sunday footy on ABC Sport.
1: He also kicked it from about 15 metres behind the man on the mark.
2: We've got the journey.
1: Yeah, I'm not worried about that, but still, if it does increase your likelihood of inaccuracy as well, half, as
2: the twist of the body up, was the issue.
1: Kick out from Merritt off the hands of the pack. It comes down at ground level, and Sully Roby quickly wrapped up, a ball up.
3: Intense action on the field. Pretty intense in the box as well. Like it.
1: Brian wins the tap down. Out after it is Durham, runs into his teammate Sharp and makes it his. Dribbles a kick out. Getting after it, Benny Mackay. He's wrapped up in a tackle. The ball comes out again to Sharp. Trying to get rid of it, he can't. Windhager picks it up for the Saints on the wing. Off to Hill, off to Garcia. He'll feed it forward to Silvani, who sweeps it to Wangane Malira. Middle of the ground for St Kilda. Short kick away to Wilson. Wilson kicks up towards half-forward. Turnover. Reid takes it back for Essendon, and they're away off half-back.
0: As they look to work it through, Dersma up towards Perkins on the wing. Quick hand pass away to Zach Merritt. Back to Archie Perkins. Breaks one tackle. Squeeze the kick inside 50. Right the target. Silvani makes the spoil. Kept his footing as well. Gets the hand pass back towards Brad Hill. Both he and Windhager are there. They can work it between the two of them and around Ben Mackay. Although Nasai Wanganui Miller has slipped over. Gets back to his feet in the back pocket. Just chips a kick out of defence, and Ryan Burns takes the mark. They're pretty, but they got out of trouble. Burns across half-back. He's changed his mind as he looked to take the kick, and in the end gives the hand pass to Wangane Miller, who runs the boundary line. Gets away from Perkins but turns it over. Zach Merritt takes the intercepting mark for the Bombers, and he is in no intent to move it quickly. Kicks into the middle of the ground now as he spots the run of Redmond. He can chip it over the top to Sharp. Inside the centre square for the Bombers. They've got a loose inside the pocket. It's Daywitz, and he marks in the right forward pocket. Better ball movement from the Bombers, even though it was a little slow.
3: It's a little win for the Bombers. Might be bigger than a little win, actually. The way they defended the corridor, which has been a big question mark, and they get the ball off St Kilda.
0: Archer Daywicks is going to open up the angle, curl it around on his left-hand side, and put through the Bombers' opening goal of the match. It comes 4.5 minutes in. His sixth goal of the season, and the margin back to a point after Caminiti missed at the other end. St Kilda 1-1-7 to Essendon 1-6. Bob Murphy and Daniel Harford, your experts. Sunday footy on ABC Sport.
3: Well, something we didn't see last week when Essendon took on North Melbourne. We didn't see North Melbourne players hesitating when they had the ball at half-back. They had so many options in the middle of the ground. And just in that piece of play, it's only a small sample size. But the St Kilda player comes off his mark, looking in the corridor. Essendon close it all up, get a turnover, and then themselves are able to run it through the corridor. Really nice bit of play. Good build-up, good structure, and good finish.
2: Yeah, poor turnover from Nasir Wangadeen Miller. He's at 5 in 5 minutes. He's on track for 120 today. Mm.
1: Just on these two teams, Essendon have only won 2 opening terms this year. St Kilda have only lost 2. It's the Saints who take it away out of the middle. Hall gives it off to Hill, cruising by. He kicks inside 50. Liam Ryan gathers on the bounce. 50 from goal. Handball away to Garcia. Chips it into the pocket. Looking for a marker. Going up Wilson. Right there with him, Merritt. Merritt gets his knuckles on it out of play. And a throw in left forward pocket coming up here for St Kilda. They lead it by a point. 1-1, plays 1 straight. 6 in.
2: So I reckon that's an offensive tag from St Kilda to play Wilson on Zach Merritt, who's playing at halfback for the Dons this afternoon.
0: Thrown back in. Ryan and Marshall tangle. Ryan Marshall wins down the tap, and it's spiked by Durham, who kicks into the middle of the ground. Good mark from Sharp. Running back with a flight. Marks in front of Brad Hill. Gets the hand pass away to Caldwell.
3: Oh,
0: it's an opponent. Hand pass over the top. Here goes Roby through the centre square. Not a great kick. So Peter Wright, who is out the back, and the mark is taken by Liam O'Connell. Works the Saints out of defence and finds Cal Wilkie across half back.
2: Good position by O'Connell.
1: Wilkie playing game 171 consecutively from debut as he kicks to the wing, and Owens stretching mark for the Saints.
2: How good was that movement though from the Bombers?
3: It was good. Going forward, direct, it was really exciting.
1: Owens kicks inside 50, a shallow entry, marking contest, out the back, Merritt's onto it. He's tackled, has to get it on the boot. Stays in play, wins it again, Merritt. Essendon on their back flank. Redmond away to Daywicks, who gets it off to Farrow, back to Redmond, kicks to the wing. Downfield free kick, he was dealt with, Redmond.
2: It's a big result for the Bombers, got some free players here.
1: Would have been a turnover. Silvani was able to mark it, so Wright gets the free kick on the logo. He moves it on to Caldwell. And he can switch it to Dersma, who's in space.
0: And they're on the break here. Looks up inside the pocket. Perkins is on his own. Spawned away at the last minute by O'Connell. Spills out. Nate Caddy has the shot on goal, and he misses everything. Slams into the left behind post. Out of bounds on the full. Jeez, he should have done better than that.
2: Had time.
0: No change to the score. St Kilda by a point.
1: Caddy had to call four left on that shot on goal. Brad Hill in the back pocket now for the Saints. They lead it by a point. His kick is very wide.
3: Is that a golf reference?
1: Mateus Filippo juggling it out. Throw in 60 around from the attacking goal for Essendon. No double denim on the course, so no good for Bob.
3: Trying to ostracise me out of the call now, I see.
2: Don early here. I like this.
1: 8 minutes into this game. St Kilda and Essendon. Saints by a point. Brian bringing it down. Dersma over the footy. Nowhere to go. The umpire wants it. Umpires Jankowskis, Johansson, Howarth and Morgan.
2: Some of my favourites.
1: In charge of this fixture. Neither ruck touches it. Ball hits the deck. Essendon are in there through Durham. Feeds it out to Caldwell. High kick inside 50. Marking contest. Perkins can't quite drag it down. Daywick's tackled. And a ball up 45 out from the attacking goal. St Kilda still by a point.
0: So St Kilda playing three forwards with Caddy, Wright and Mackay. While St Kilda are clearing out their forward 50 for Liam Ryan. Thrown up on half forward for the Bombers. Bryans tries to use his body to clear a path. Hall gathers for the Saints. Out past to Wanganui Millera. Looks out to the dock side. Puts it out towards Kamenidi, who reaches up and takes the mark in front of Zach Reid. Players streaming back across half forward for the Saints. So he looks inboard. Brad Hill's on the move. He takes the mark. As Windhager in the corridor ignores that, wants to be more creative. Chips it further afield to Nasiah Wanganui Millera. Just held up in the end by Farrow. So has to push back over his mark and kick up towards half forward. Max Hall lunges forward, drop the mark, gathers 55 out, feeds the hand pass back to Ryan Byrne, chips it into the pocket and late marks, but he's hard against the boundary, 45 metres out from goal. Campbell late the mid-season pickup with the bright peroxided hair. This would take his absolute best, you would have thought.
2: Out of the vortex tunnel too, as we well know on Sunday afternoon footy.
3: Breezy pocket. Scientifically backed.
0: Member of the Gold Coast Suns VFL Premiership side back in 2023. Came from Southport into the AFL. Big fly from Cooper Sharman. There's a player in Mason Redmond down. Kept alive by Wilson. He might have just been over the boundary line as he tries to get the hand pass away in the left forward pocket for St Kilda.
2: He's looked dangerous, Wilson.
0: Saints by a point, half, 10 minutes gone, opening term.
2: Yeah, he's the one at ground level. In general play and flow play in the forward half, he's the one that's causing a bit of grief for the Bombers' defence.
1: Bryan and Marshall lock up. Go for a little waltz. Marshall taps it down to Filippo. Coming on 42 in the VFL. Coughs it up to Reid. He handballs it to Henry of St Kilda. Off to Wanganui Millera. Kicks it short for Marshall. Free kick. He was infringed by Bryan. And Rowan Marshall back in the familiar position as the number one ruck will go back and kick for goal.
2: It's 8 for Naz, just by the way.
1: 10 minutes in, so he slowed up from 120 on track for only about 100 at the moment, half.
2: Which is pretty disappointing.
3: Gone cold.
2: Yeah. Pretty disappointing stuff from Naz.
1: Rowan Marshall, I mentioned he's back in the familiar position as the primary ruck. Been spending more time forward in 2026 with Tom DeConing coming into the team. 45 degree angle, 45 metres out. The drop punt never looked like missing. Flushed it. St Kilda lead by 7 points. 2-1, 13 plays, one straight six. We've played 11 minutes. Opening term, Sunday footy on ABC Sport.
2: He had the finger up there before it hit his boot, I reckon.
3: He knew, didn't he?
2: He knew. I don't think I've seen an earlier finger.
3: He must have kicked 10 straight from that spot before the game because he knew.
2: If we get a chance to see the replay, I would like to know the time between point of contact with foot of the ball and the finger being in the air. I think it's the least amount of time in the history of the game.
3: Couldn't have split it anymore.
2: Straight away.
0: Averaging 15.9 disposals this season and a half, but it'll be interesting without Tom DeConing. Now he's the number one ruck for a few weeks.
2: Yeah, I think he'll like it. That's not a long time. We just had a replay. That's not a long time. That's not even a second before impact and finger in the air.
0: Under a second from Daniel Harper. Back in the middle of the ground. Bryan got down the tap for the Bombers. There's a free kick for a hold. It's coming back. And we'll go the way of Sam Durham.
2: 0.7 Benny clocked it at.
3: Yep.
0: Durham sends the Bombers inside 50. Caddy comes charging out, right's in the back as well. Neither can take the mark. Caddy first onto it. It ricochets off him to Ryan Burns of the Saints. Hand pass back to Jack Silvani. To Wilkie, the co-captain, and kicks out to Filippo. He takes the mark at right half back for the Saints. They lead by 7 points. He swings the ball back inside the defensive 50. A kick that finds Cal Wilkie. Hill runs into the open space, still in the corridor. Barely 15, but that's a creative kick. Through the middle of the ground to Stocker. Releases the run, charging through the middle of the ground. It's taken by Winhager. The kick to Harford, and Henry in the long sleeves takes the mark. Liam Henry looks for Naz. Kick over the head of Durham, and he reels in the one-handed mark. That is a class above. I think Henry had eyes for just one player. And in the end, Messiah Wanganui Miller made good of it.
3: It's a good call, Clinchy. Liam Henry, he kicked it towards Naz, and Naz wasn't even looking at the ball yet, but they had an understanding between the two of them that Naziah was pushing forward and he was just going to duck back around. The kick was good enough. It wasn't a great kick, but it was good enough, and Naz, well, he's better than most.
0: From directly in front, 40 metres out, Wanganui Miller up for the Saints third, and he steers it through. A career-high 44 disposals against the Western Bulldogs a few weeks ago, and he's able to strike early here with a goal alongside his 9 disposals. He is the magic man for St Kilda, and they open up a 13-point lead. 3-1-19 to the Bombers, 1-6. Daniel Harford and Bob Murphy, your experts, Sunday footy on ABC Sport.
4: Not sure how he's going to get 100 if he has a rest on the bench. That's distressing for stat counters out there, but it highlights the point that Bob talked about pre-game about the Bombers defending the corridor. That kick in from Brad Hill was into a relatively sparse centre corridor and centre square area of the ground. Secured head players running into there unopposed, and that's how they got that flow to get the ball to Henry in the first place from Windhager. So that's still the area of concern on transition, defensive turnover or offensive turnover into defensive mode for the Bombers.
1: Back in the middle, Owens in the ruck for St Kilda. Wins the tap down, but it ricochets away to Durham. So Essendon come away with it. Out to Dersma. Chips a kick for Roby. Lots of it. Trevallio worries him out of it. Free kick will go to Roby. Takes it quickly. Brad Hill comes up. Wins it for St Kilda. Handball to Garcia on their back flank. Handball to Owens. He pokes it out wide. And the mark taken by Burns. Off to Trevallio again. Handball to Filippo. Loops a handball for Hill. Not his best. Hill makes it all right. Back to Filippo. Forward handball again now. Wilson. Half forward for St Kilda. Centre and kick. Liam Henry marks. 45 out directly in front. And he is looking resplendent, it must be said, in the candy cane stripes of St Kilda with the long sleeves as well. And he's a picture here on this Sunday afternoon.
3: Well, the St Kilda jumper looks pretty good, but the Essendon chasing in that play was not great. Not great. A little homage to their performance of last week.
1: 26-3 in the VFL to earn a recall. Liam Henry is missing left. I love the candy cane jumper, but just in the long sleeves is just a little bit on top. St Kilda by 14, quarter of an hour in.
0: 4-1, the inside 50s. Marks taken though by the Saints, which would be a concern. Redmond from halfback sends it up the wing. El Hooley the target. It's spoiled out of play by Jack Silvani. And a boundary throw in. Centre wing, St Kilda by 14 points. 3-2-20 to the Bombers, 1-6.
4: Both teams are high-marking teams, Clint. Just on your marks comment. It's 17-8 at the moment. Both teams are relatively high. 6th and 8th, Essendon and St Kilda in the competition for marks.
0: Wright and Owens into the ruck. Filippo gets a hand pass forward. A bouncing ball for Cooper Sharman. Tried to sneak the hand pass away to Wilson. Got it forward to Filippo. He's held a lot of the footy. Quick hand pass to late. Back to Filippo. Spins out of a tackle. Kicks to the goal square. Ryan the target. Can't take the mark. Pryor just spawned it away. McCrae gathers. Gets the hand pass to Dersma. Your problem. Pressure comes charging in. And Burns locks him up. Only about 15 metres out from goal.
4: It's a bit of a worrying sign, I reckon, for the coach's box of the Bombers. At the moment, everything's going St Kilda's end.
1: Up it goes at full forward for St Kilda. Right backhands it down and Parrish. No room to work. Another ball up coming.
4: Inside 50s are 8-7, but I reckon I must prefer being in the coach's box of the Saints at the moment, the way it's unfolding this game.
1: Parrish tumbles it out of there. Onto it quickly, Mason Wood. He kicks back into the pocket. Ball tumbles out. Throw in deep in the right forward pocket here for the Saints. Does feel like it's living at that end of the ground. Even though, as you mentioned, half, the inside 50s are 8-7. It was a little misleading. St Kilda by 14 points.
0: Thrown in, Owens and Wright. Owen tries to work it over the bat. McGrath read it best though. Squeeze the kick up towards the centre square. Caddy flies and takes the chest mark in front of Silvani. Players streaming towards half forward. He turns and chips it out to the wing. That's where Redmond marks. He comes in more with a kick for El Hooley. He has it between wing and half forward, trying to open up the ground. Kick looking for Perkins. Burns brings it down. They have numbers at ground level. Racing in Filippo, though, knocks it out to Brad Hill. Slick there. Gets the half pass away to Wilson. Kicks the Saints out to half back, and that's where Mason Wood marks.
4: Brad Hill's been excellent across half back. He's doing the Naz roll and doing it really well. He's providing great run, but also great support to get back and be the extra number.
1: Wood kicks for Wilson, who goes up and marks right on the centre line, very wide out on the city side of the ground. Still no new contract at St Kilda for Darcy Wilson.
4: It's a worry.
1: As he pokes it over the top to Mason Wood. He was less than convincing a few weeks ago when we asked him about it post-game. As Wood just lifts the kick over the top to Hugo Garcia, a player certainly growing in stature.
3: At least they've forced them wide here, Essendon.
1: Garcia kicks it high and long into the pocket. Flying Owens, hands to it, doesn't take the mark. Liam Ryan goes in at ground level. Shovels out a handball and Andy McGrath can clear for the Dons. Back beyond defensive 50. Garcia at ground level fighting for it. Silvani goes and wins it for the Saints. Out to Wood. Back to Garcia by hand. He retreats. Back to Trevally up between wing and half forward. Here for St Kilda. They're 14 points to the good.
0: Saints have had 82 disposals to the Bombers. 41. Trevally comes inboard to Hill. He spots up the kick to Silvani. Edge of the centre square towards half forward. Around the back, Brad Hill gets it back. Looks out onto the far side of the ground, trying to open up the defence. Big play! Thursma takes the mark. Riding on the back of Jack Higgins. Get the bow and arrow out. That was a good take. He has it inside the defensive 50, though. He looks out to the wing. Sharps in a bit of space. A little slow getting it towards him. And Cal Wilkie comes from behind and spoils it out of play. On the SMS, 0437 774 774. Malcolm's been in touch from Tassie. Half there's a display in Launceston celebrating the Hawks' 25 years in Tassie. You feature prominently in it. And plenty of support for Bombs Away, Bob Murphy's documentary Inside the Bombers Coaching Search.
3: You have to start protecting this IP now.
0: You might need a little copyright on that.
3: Yep.
4: Well, it's out there in the ether now.
3: I know. So I got too excited.
4: Anything that comes is going to be your IP.
3: Okay.
0: Luca from Adelaide.
4: I think you're safe.
0: Luca from Adelaide said Bombs Away more promising than Essendon's defensive action.
1: Just in the VFL earlier today as well, Essendon winning by 25 points over St Kilda in that game. So these two teams meeting in the VFL earlier. Hugh Boxall with 30 disposals for the Saints. Paddy Dow with 30. Elijah Sardis, former number 5 draft pick, who can't get in the team at the moment, with 28 as well for Essendon. Henry gets it out for the Saints. Away to Hall. Gives it to Wanganeen Malira. Pokes a kick inside 50. Trying to take the mark. Caminiti follows up with a tackle. A little clumsy on Caldwell. And a free kick going the way of the Don, who hangs his kick dangerously. But it finds Redmond. He can work it from the defensive square. Saints by 14.
0: A running bounce as he sends it up towards halfback. Sharp takes the mark between wing and halfback. A chance to try and move it quickly here. El Hooley was free, but reluctant to take that risk. Instead heads laterally. And the mark is taken by Farrow, just a couple of metres in from the boundary line. St Kilda by 14 points, 3-2-20. The Bombers 1-6. Mack Lynch and Ben Cameron call the action. Lauren Borden on the boundary. Bob Murphy and Daniel Harford, your experts. Up to half forward. Caddy in the pack. Can't take the mark. Spills out to Cox. Hand pass to Parrish. Inboard to McGrath. A worm burner. Not intended for Wright, but he hugs it to his chest. As Kakko was leading out, Peter Wright couldn't believe his luck as it came at him like a tracer bullet.
3: Look, there's some concerns for the Essendon Footy Club because St Kilda have dominated the early going in this game. They just haven't been able to get their hands on the ball, Essendon. I feel like their intensity in them and their method and structure is a lot better than it was last week. It's still not quite there, but they just can't get their hands on the ball at the moment. St Kilda 88 disposals, St Kilda 46, but they are going more direct.
0: A knee injury against Fremantle. Peter Wright back after 5 on the sideline. Strikes it from just inside 50 and likes it off the boot. A good response after St Kilda had put on the last two goals of the match, and St Kilda's lead is cut back to 8. 3-2-20 to the Bombers, 2 straight 12. We've ticked past 22 minutes in the opening term. Sunday footy on ABC Sport with Bob Murphy and Daniel Harford.
2: And even that phase there, Bob, they had the ball left half forward. They got outside the pressure channel. So the pressure channel is where the ball is, line to goal, maybe a 20-metre sort of corridor. And a lot of, if you hack the ball through, that's where the numbers are going to be for the opposition. They got out, one handball, two handballs to McGrath. It was an instep kick. It wasn't designed for Peter Wright. But because they were able to get out of the pressure, there was space to work in. And that's what I like to see. They've done it a couple of times already. Parrish to McGrath, one lane, another lane change.
3: Quick, goes forward, and you get a bit luckier.
2: Yep.
3: Game's funny like that.
2: Yep. And just by the way, a sub-second fist pump too from Peter Wright.
1: Brian wins the tap down. He follows up at ground level. Thoughts of Bob Murphy and Daniel Harford. Having a real ding-dong battle with your name today, Harford.
3: We've officially fallen out, you and I, Benny. We need to
1: take a week off and I forget who you are. Haul out of the middle. Kicks deep inside 50. Pryor reaching for it, fisting it away. Free kick to Liam Ryan. 25 metres out, slightest of angles. And he was goalless last time out, Liam Ryan. Trying to avoid that fate here today. Had a very good season, 22 goals from 10 games.
2: Well, it was a quick one-on-one. He's the disconnected forward, they call it these days, the old bear in the square. Just stays deep all the time, Liam Ryan. And Pryor, with that one-on-one ball coming in, just felt the pressure and just wrapped the arms around, dragged him down.
3: It's another win for quick entries, isn't it?
2: Yeah.
3: Defenders panic, arms around, free kick.
1: Liam Ryan, his drop punt is right.
2: What's wrong?
1: Never looked like it.
3: You were both wrong.
1: St Kilda by 9 points, your experts, Bob Murphy and Daniel Harford, Sunday footy on ABC Sport.
0: Reed brings the Bombers back into play. Not a great kick, though. Chopped off by Winhager. Gets the hand pass away to Owens. A chance to make them pay. Hand pass on the loose for Higgins. Taken high by Parrish. And Jack Higgins, while he was losing his footing, there was no doubt he was taken above the shoulder and will get a shot on goal directly in front, 45 metres out.
2: Oh, I don't know. I hate that one. I hate those free
3: kicks. I don't like it, but it's a pretty poor and clumsy free kick. Yeah. Not a great tackle.
2: Not a great tackling attempt.
3: Is it too high?
2: He did drop.
3: I don't think that's
2: too high. It's not even a free kick, is it?
3: No, I don't think that's too high.
2: No, I'm with you on that.
0: So Jack Higgins, a little fortune in the eyes of Bob Murphy and Daniel Harford. Missed 4 games with a knee injury. Came back and kicked 1-1 against the Bulldogs a fortnight ago. Higgins looking to make good from 45 metres out. He doesn't miss his chance. And St Kilda offer a bit more of a buffer ahead of quarter time. It's fluctuated between sort of 1 to 2 goals, and it's currently sitting at 15 points. 4-3-27 to the Bombers, 2 straight 12. 24 and a half minutes gone opening term on Sunday footy on ABC Sport. On the SMS, 0437 774 774. Bob had the idea for the documentary around the Bombers' coaching position. Bombs away, he's already got a name for it.
3: Yep.
0: Offered more of a drama, sort of similar to the Tasmania storyline, which Sam Pang's doing a great job. Kerry's in the same mindset of me. Simon Baker could easily play the role of James Hurd.
2: Yeah, good.
0: Robert De Niro could play Kevin Sheedy. The Hemsworth boys could easily play James Hurd.
1: Daniel Day-Lewis could play Archer Day-Wicks.
2: Because they're family, same middle names.
0: And Simon from Largs Bay says, I just want to see a win for the Bombers.
1: Brian taps it out as we're back in the middle. St Kilda by 15 points. Durham leaves it behind. Caldwell comes to clean up his mess. Gives it out to Dersma. Here is Day-Wicks kicking inside 50. And Wilkie going up. Got some high contact. Free kick to the St Kilda defender.
2: So Mackay staying in that forward role, which we've seen a couple of times last couple of weeks for the Bombers, as opposed to his traditional defensive post.
3: Wilkie, big challenge, isn't it, to take on Wilkie and Mackay?
1: Gives it off to Manganeen Malira. Just peeling around the back as he kicks it short to Burns. 70 out from the defensive goal for the Saints. Burns kicks around the dockside wing. Up to a contest. Up they go. Garcia puts his fist into it. Sees it out of play. He's the only player in the competition, 21 and under. And he's averaging 6 clearances and 5 tackles per game. Hugo Garcia.
2: Yeah. He's coming along nicely.
1: He was coined as a little libber by David King, and I like it. He is a little mini libber.
0: St Kilda by 15 points. Brian and Marshall in a tangle. Comes down the way of Merritt. Tries to get a hand pass away to Zatry. Didn't take it initially cleanly. Now gave it away to his fellow ruck and roll. Marshall has a big tackle.
3: Good tackle.
0: Holding the ball in the show of strength there. And the two body frames. Noel Marshall wins, gestures for someone to run into space at right half forward. In the end, that option is ignored. So it goes short to Brad Hill. Sends it up the boundary line. Ryan Burns is in space. He has it between wing and half forward. Off the step, the kick to Max Hall. He marks it left half forward, but still 70 out from home.
3: Hey, half.
2: Yes.
3: Who's a better player out of Tom DeConey and Rowan Marshall?
0: It's a good question on notice. As Hall sends it into the pocket, Mitch Owen the target. Up goes Day Weeks and spoils it out of play. Ahead of that, Lauren Borden on the boundary.
5: While you're pondering the rucks, just on the boundary, Todd Goldstein could only just nod his head. He's obviously the ruck coach for Essendon sitting on the boundary here when Todd Marshall laid that tackle on Brian.

0: He just nodded his head and smiled and went, yep, good job. That's all right from a ruck.
1: Marshall and Bryant.
2: Oh,
1: Marshall
2: nice.
1: Brings it down onto it quickly. Wilson, his snap is a floater. Floats through for a behind.
3: He's at
1: killed by 16 points.
3: Eight possessions. That nine, is it now? No, eight possessions, Darcy Wilson. All in the forward 50, effectively. Forward half. He's a real problem for them when the ball hits the deck.
1: What's your answer?
3: The answer is body of work. It's Ryan Marshall.
4: So that's the thing. If you're an opposition club, you're looking at this going, we'd happily take him as our number mm-hmm. one ruck if you want to trade him at season's end.
1: Yep. Well, he wanted to go last year, didn't he?
4: To
1: down
4: Geelong.
1: To Geelong, and they wouldn't let him go.
3: Absolutely. I would think.
5: Well, he wanted to go after the fact, didn't he?
4: Yep.
1: Yeah,
5: they
1: once he knew
5: TDK, yeah.
4: Perkins gets a free kick between wing and half back, sends it up towards half forward, sport away to the front where Nick Cox kicks over. The bounce of O'Connell, can't get it for St Kilda. Duursma hemmed in the back forward pocket, tries to centre, looking for centre field, almost juggles the mark, now under immense pressure, tackled and ridden into the turf. Ball spills clear. Pryor snaps towards goal, hits the right goalpost. Almost able to manufacture something out of nothing. In the end, it's a behind, and St Kilda's lead is 15 points, 28 minutes gone, opening term.
3: I'm having the same issues, Bob, with the Bombers already today, just the seven tackles.
1: Yeah.
5: Their intensity has been better, but they just can't finish it off.
1: Wangan and Malera taking a kick in, ambles to the pocket and kicks it out of bounds on the full.
3: He's had a couple of bad turnovers today, Naz.
1: Had a lot of the footy, 12 disposals, 64%. Kicking efficiency as Bryan drives it deep to a contest. Silvani punches it away onto it quickly. O'Connell, there is Naz again, off to Marshall. St Kilda over the D50. Off to Windhager and then to Hall. He'll kick around the boundary line, up towards Owens.
3: Oh,
1: good mark.
5: Really good mark.
1: Nice chest mark between wing and half forward. Saints by 15.
4: He only has Lake and Higgins forward of the ball in St Kilda jumpers, so keen to take some time to allow them to charge inside 50. Short to Hall, no one's on the mark, so he takes the full journey in which metres are on offer. Goes short to Windhager into the pocket, where the mark is taken by Rowan Marshall, who was looking to have an afternoon out here, running into the right forward pocket. He marks hard against the boundary, but he definitely has the effort of Nick Bryan covered.
3: Well, he's too athletic, too experienced for Nick Bryan at the moment, and he's moving too well. That's one thing that I probably underestimated in the last little while for Ryan Marshall. His athletic capacity and his ability to move freely. He's looking really good.
5: Looking like a little mini statement game from Rowan Marshall.
4: Possibly. Yep. It's going to be after the quarter time siren here with his shot on goal out to the right.
5: Breezy.
4: From just inside 50, Rowan Marshall comes in. It's not a bad effort.
5: Statement.
4: He's got it. Puts really second. It is a statement indeed from Rowan Marshall. With no Tom DeConing this afternoon, he is leading the St Kilda midfield. Six disposals. He now has two goals and has played a big part in St Kilda's 21-point lead at the first break. 5-4-34 to the Bombers, 2-1-13. Marshall with two goals, while individual goals to Wanganeen Miller and to Wilson. While for the Bombers, their goals have come through Day Weeks and Wright. Sunday footy on ABC Sport. Don't forget for our South Australian listeners, still to come, Port Adelaide and North Melbourne. We'll take you there at halftime of our match here at Docklands. But for the moment, it's the Saints who lead by 21 points on ABC Sport.
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1: Here's Wanganeen Malera out of the middle to Wilson. Back to Naz. Steps around a man. Takes a bounce. Run down. The kick affected by the tackle. Ball jars free. Sharman gets it out. Wilson snaps a goal. What a start from St Kilda. 22 seconds into the game. And they've kicked the opening goal.
4: Inside the centre square for the Bombers. They've got a loose inside the pocket. It's Daywicks. And he marks in the right forward pocket. Better ball movement from the Bombers, even though it was a little slow. Archer Daywicks is going to open up the angle, curl it around on his left-hand side, and put through the Bombers' opening goal of the match. Kick over the head of Durham, and he reels in the one-handed mark. That is a class above. I think Henry had eyes for just one player. And in the end, Wanganeen Miller made good of it. From directly in front, 40 metres out. Wanganeen Miller for the Saints' third. And he steers it through. Out past the Parish, inboard to McGrath. Worm burner, not intended for Wright, but he hugs it to his chest. As Kakko was leading out, Peter Wright couldn't believe his luck as it came at him like a tracer bullet. A knee injury against Fremantle. Peter Wright back after five on the sideline. Strikes it from just inside 50 and lights it off the boot. A good response after St Kilda put on the last two goals of the match.
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4: When Peter Wright kicked that goal, the margin was 8 points the way of the Saints, but they finished with the last two goals of the quarter. 5-4-34 to Essendon, 2-1-13. Rowan Marshall with two goals as the only multiple goal kicker in the match. Matt Clinch and Ben Cameron calling the action. Lauren Borden's down on the boundary. The thoughts of our experts, Bob Murphy and Daniel Harford.
5: Well, we asked the question before the game of could Essendon play with a more solid structure and a lifted intensity? And the way I saw it half was they actually did play with a better defensive structure. I liked the way they looked forward when they moved the ball. And they looked more dangerous. But unfortunately, they're still not quite there. They're getting closer, but it's such a low bar. And St Kilda were too good. They owned the ball. The Bombers just weren't able to win themselves enough of the footy. That was the real tale of the first quarter. St Kilda were able to win the ball too often. And they are using the ball pretty well. And they've got some dangerous forwards. They've got Naz, who's running absolute right. Rowan Marshall is causing major, major headaches. So I like the adjustments that the Bombers made, but they just aren't able to get their hands on the ball enough. And they still have a problem in finishing off the defensive work. So this week, there is a bit of structure there, and their intensity is better. But if you don't get to 100% defensive pressure, they'll get through you, and that's what St Kilda are doing at the moment.
3: Yeah, I'm not as glowing in my praise of their defensive system, the Bombers. Individuals have made some efforts, I think, but from what the numbers tell me on the back of that first quarter, and just watching it in real time, there's still a hell of a lot of work to do. They're minus 46 for uncontested possessions. Minus 46. So they had 37, so more than double. St Kilda had 83 uncontested possessions, plus 13 uncontested marks. I just think it's too easy to move the ball against the Bombers. Offensively, I think you're right. I love what they did. They were more direct. They came back through the corridor. They changed lanes. They had speed on the ball. Fantastic. And as you said, they couldn't get enough hands on the footy to make that damaging on the scoreboard. But they're just too easy to hold possession against. And that number there, uncontested possession, 37 to 83. I don't think I've ever seen a differential like that in a quarter of footy. So that is a real concern. I know the Saints like to throw it around a bit, so that can distort the numbers at times. But we looked at each other at one stage when
5: the bar is that low. At least they're sort of forcing them wide, but you're right. Yep. They're still not that interested in closing them down. You can actually get the ball back off them, and they just don't seem to have that absolute hunger to spoil it or intercept it themselves.
3: Yeah, or shape to a degree. Mm. No, I just think they're totally outplayed. They look good a couple of times when they move the ball, but they just can't get the ball back. And if they're going to get beaten at clearance, which is what happened in their first term, only by 2, 10-8 in favour of the Saints. And they're going to lose territory and they're going to lose the battle. And it could be a pizzling. This could be a pizzling. Mm. If this continues this way, this will be a large margin. So hopefully Dean Solomon can rally him and get it back on track in the second term to make us fairly entertained in this back three quarters.
4: So what does that tell you? The gap between 18th and 14th is significant, or the Saints are a bit better than where they are at the moment?
3: Well, Saints aren't 14th. The Saints should be a 9th, 10th team minimum, in my view.
4: They look so much more confident against this sort of opponent, don't they?
3: Yeah. Well, they can smell a kill.
4: Yeah.
3: The Saints are good at smelling a kill.
4: You compare that with the Bulldogs a fortnight ago, and they're different sides, but yeah.
3: I reckon they're a great sniffer of a kill, the Saints. I reckon Ross loves a kill too.
4: 0437-774-774 is the SMS number. Bob and Half, I feel like 10 of these Bombers team members would not get a game for another club. What's your thoughts? That's from Simon.
3: Well, I can tell you, Simon, 1, 2, 3, 4, 5 of them laid a tackle in their first quarter.
5: It's not enough.
2: That means there's 18 that didn't, if you do the math.
3: So just on who's getting a game, well, let's start with getting a tackle before we get a game anywhere else. 5 of them for a total of 7 for the quarter.
4: St Kilda by 21 points as we get the second quarter underway. Nick Bryan rises up and wins down the opening tap. Hall tries to get it out to Filippo, and here goes Naz. Nasai Wanganui-Miller out of the centre square. Bullet pass as he finds Mitch Owen. He has it at left half forward. Gives it back to Naz around the back. Hand pass to his good mate Wynn Hager from 52. He unloads with a long ball towards the goal square. Rising in front, it's spawned away by Nick Cox, and the ball goes out of play in the right forward pocket for St Kilda.
3: They're a bit NAS-centric at the moment.
4: Aren't they? 15 disposals for him. In St Kilda's 117 disposals to Essendon's 65.
1: Last time we saw St Kilda, he started like this as well. He did slow up later in the game. Marshall tapping it down. Ryan coming through. Can't gather it cleanly. McGrath can, but not before Adom was caught holding the ball. Centre field was set upon, and he was pinged.
3: Yeah, tried to step out of it. Got pinged, dropped the ball. It's free kick.
5: They've had good intensity in their forward 50 today, St Kilda. There's been a few forward 50 tackles, none better than that. We talked about Essendon's lack of tackling pressure inside forward 50. They're ranked last. Well, St Kilda are ranked third last. Yeah. They're no world beaters either, but they've been good today.
1: Caminiti and Liam Ryan were around the spot, but Caminiti charged with completing the effective tackle as he comes in. 20 out, slight angle, kicks this one. Missed one earlier on in the game. Second time lucky, and St Kilda open up a 27-point lead. 90 seconds into the second term. 6-4-40 plays, 2-1-13. Bob Murphy, the 300-gamer, and Daniel Harford, the former Hawke.
3: How are you going? Can you get anyone's name right today?
1: I'm having a real issue. It's a real issue with you two.
4: I feel like we're not far away from B1, B2, B3.
5: Yeah, that's fine.
4: We're our commentary team today, and Loz B4.
1: We went number.
5: We're soon to be going into the documentary game, so we're... It's all okay back here. Bombs away, coming to your screen near you soon.
3: In about 2 or 3 years.
5: Yep.
4: Shane was also in touch on the SMS 0437-774-774. If your documentary goes as well as your singing, Bob, I'm sure it's going to be a big success. Those that missed it on week? The ABC Melbourne socials.
5: See, I can't tell if that text is sarcastic or not.
4: No, I think I'd take it on face value. It's a compliment. Free kick in the middle of the ground, going the Bombers' way. Advantage taken by Parrish. Sends it inside 50.
5: Oh, well, boy. Well,
4: O'Connell. Liam O'Connell showed great courage to stand in the hole, knowing that the pressure was coming, and the Irishman, if he wasn't paid the mark, would have had a free kick.
5: Well done to Caddy, too.
3: Yeah.
5: That's his domain.
4: Silvani received the kick. It wasn't 15, so works it a stalker across half back to Winhager. Got a shove as he kicked up the wing from Kakko.
3: Yeah. That's a free kick. It's pretty consistent, that one these days.
5: Like the intensity of the Isaac Kakko chase.
4: So three players haven't had a touch yet, Bob. Kakko, Setterfield and Ben Mackay as Naz is tangling with, is that Day Wicks? And Brad Hill chips it up to Wood. So the tangling taking place. Wood's taking the mark. He thinks it's 50. Umpire said it's going to come back.
3: Got to be close to 50, doesn't it?
1: I think it is.
4: Well, by the letter of the law off the ball, there used to be that one that if you present the run of a player
3: trying
4: to get involved, that's a 50-metre penalty. So now Brad Hill is getting that territory, and the umpire stops 15 metres out from goal on a 45-degree angle.
5: Well, the melee could be back.
3: Well, it's here we go. There's a little something going on.
4: Marshall involved, Danny McGrath as well, and Brad Hill has the ball in hand.
5: Solomon wind them up at quarter time half.
3: I hope so.
4: Last three goals of the match, the way of the Saints. Now make that four as Brad Hill pokes through his first of the afternoon. And the Saints are capitalising 8 goals for him for the season. He's having a great season, Brad Hill. Averaged 19 disposals last season, up to 22.3 this season. Only his years in Fremantle, 2017 and 2019, have been better in his individual career. St Kilda, 7-4-60 at 7-4-46 to the Bombers, 2-1-13. This is starting to get out of control for the Bombers.
3: So we're just seeing the replay of Day Wicks holding Naz off the ball and dragging him to the ground. I don't know how Brad Hill's got that ball.
4: Well, he had the ball in his hands
1: when it happened.
3: Oh, right, when it happened. Right.
4: Okay. So as a result, the downfield free kick is
3: so he
4: before he kicked
3: ball.
4: It's a Mason Wood. It's a bit of a
3: that's what threw me off. Yep.
4: Mystery in terms of how it ended up with Brad Hill. I'm with you, half.
3: So he's just grabbed him and tackled him to the ground. Naz was involved, obviously. He threw a bit around too, but he got the free kick. It's a free kick every day of the week.
1: Kicked 6 of the last 7 goals in the game. Now St Kilda. It's looking like a little bit of a procession. Out of the middle, Wangane Malira kicks up to half forward off the hands of the pack. Durham's there. Handball for Essendon away to Merritt. He gets it onto Setterfield, who gets it out wide to Sado Hooley. Stopping, propping, kicking to the wing.
5: Well
1: Durham,
5: done. Well done.
1: Brave. Stocker bumped him, and he didn't like it, Durham, either. Went back and stared him down and then chiseled the kick away to Bryan. He'll get it back, Durham. Handball away to Parrish. Parrish kicks out to wide half forward. Mark taken by Dersma. Essendon building up. He gets rid of it to Reid. Kicks inside 50. Low down Marshall for St Kilda. Tackle just gets a kick away. Wilkie comes in and picks it up. He's wrapped up. Ball up. 40 out from the attacking goal for the Saints.
5: Yeah, a little kick on it. Little kick.
1: Yeah. Sorry, the Dons attacking goal. St Kilda by 33 points.
4: thrown up. Bryan tries to get a little toe poke against Marshall. It might work. Durham in the

0: right forward pocket. This would be spectacular. It's across the face of goal and misses everything in the end. Cal Wilkie underneath the high ball. Couldn't get a touch to it. In the end, it goes out on the full. No, it just squeezed in from behind. So a 32-point lead the way of the Saints. 6 minutes into the second quarter on ABC Sport.
1: He's having a crack, Durham, as you'd expect. He's that sort of competitor.
2: Always does. Bradley Hill closing in on 300 games, 293 as of today. Kicks to the wing and Sharman goes up to mark. Comes infield with the kick for Hall. Releases Windhager with the handball. Bouncing ball inside 50. Higgins gathers off to Owens. Left foot snap from 44. Oh, brilliant.
1: That is good.
2: Owens, the Saints. They're marching. 8-4-52, plays 2-2-14. St Kilda by 38 points. 6.5 minutes into the second term. Sunday footy on ABC Sport.
3: It's all a bit too easy at the moment, as we have become accustomed to seeing, and it's the corridor again. The Bombers just unable to shut down that 45-degree kick into the middle of the ground. And once the Saints get that momentum, it's all their way. And Owens, that's a high-class left-foot snap.
1: Is it ever? From 47 metres.
3: Yep, did it.
1: Running across
3: with,
1: goal.
3: With ease.
1: That is a beauty. Is there any danger of someone paying attention to Max Hall at the moment?
0: Yep.
1: Any chance of anyone taking responsibility for him? He's at 11.
3: That's a competition call, though.
1: Yeah. No, that's true.
2: And giving a Hall pass.
3: Oh, nice. Benny's back.
1: Yeah, you're back. It's
3: good
1: to have
3: you. Quarter time. A couple of oranges.
1: Thanks for coming.
0: Ryan, one down the tab, but Marshall robed it. Kicks up towards half forward. Ridley gathers for the Bombers. Hand pass the centre field to Farrow. Back inside defensive 50. Pryor fed it all the way back to the defensive line. Daywick has to clear up towards the effort. Oh, for Ridley, no mark claim. Spills out. Here's Caminiti. Gets a hand pass away to Mason Wood. Kicks to the top of the goal square. Liam Ryan leaning out. Can't take the mark. Cruel bounce for Ridley. Now the challenge with Pryor. He's tackled and brought down by Ryan and Wanganeen Millera. And a ball up 15 metres out from St Kilda's goal. They lead by 38 points. 8 minutes gone. Second quarter on ABC Sport.
2: Last 5 goals of the game. Ball bobbling around. Garcia applying the tackle, so another ball up, right forward pocket for St Kilda.
1: So Daywick's given the job on Naz now to shut him out, so Naz just gone to the square. He's just gone forward. You can do that when you've got this lead already.
2: Marshall hacks it out of the air, bounces towards full forward, and Naz just knocks it through Wanganeen Millera.
1: And I'd back him against Daywick's in a one-on-one in a bit of space, forward 50.
2: St Kilda by 39 points, 8 minutes into their second term.
0: Well, back into play. As Ridley sends it long up towards halfback, it clears the pack and Ben Mackay. Perkins gathers for the Bombers. Hand pass back to Dersmer and out to Zach Merritt. Cuts back on his left-hand side, a 360 as he goes backwards. And Zach Merritt takes the mark. It's a Bombers home game, so the fans are starting to get a bit frustrated. Not by just the fact that the last 5 goals have gone the way of the Saints, but their intent to try and score. Into the middle of the ground, it's pulled away from Durham. Lake knocks it forward. In the end, it's taken by Caminiti. Chips it to Liam Ryan, who rises and marks in the left forward pocket. He's just inside 50, but he's right up against the boundary. He's a little worse for wear as well after copping Ridley. He just sort of got him around the midriff as he landed a little awkwardly. Naz leads into the pocket. He wants to try and share it with him. But Dersma was awake to that. He gets back and takes the intercepting mark in the right back pocket for the Bombers. St Kilda by 39 points. 9 minutes gone, second quarter.
2: Dersma just waits a kick for Reid. Look out. Ryan comes and spoils it. Ball hits the deck. Wilson out after it. Forward pocket here for St Kilda. Getting involved though, Reid works it out with Daywicks though. He coughs it up. Burns takes it back for the Saints. Tackled. Umpire Johansson comes charging in to ball it up. Left forward flank for the Saints attacking the Coventry end in this term. Marshall taps it down. Wilson close to the boundary line. Off to Hall. Forward handball through the hands of Garcia. Oh. Goes and gets it. Spins in the tackle. Out towards Caminiti. Swivel snaps. Misses everything. Out of bounds on the full. Saints by 39. 10 minutes into this second term. Essendon's last goal. 21 minutes into the first.
0: A few forwards are starting to get hungry for St Kilda. Want to get their chance. Short pass to Ridley. Bombs takes it in the back pocket.
1: 27 disposals. Unfortunately, 20 of those are in the back half.
0: Ridley got it from Pryor. Now Farrow sends it out to El Hooley, who flies in the pack over the top of Mason Wood. Spills out. Hand past the centre field. Chopped off. Brad Hill can't take a possession. Solomon Roby works it back by hand. Farrow feeds it back to Reid. Tries to link it over.

0: The top to McGrath, missed him on the bounce. Now he'll waste the tackle. McGrath gets a hand pass out to Farrow. At left half back to Perkins, back to Reed. And chip kick to Reed, who now slips over but hadn't moved off his mark. So get back to his feet and short to Sam Durham.
1: Much to do about nothing here for the Bombers. They're making hard work of not going anywhere.
2: Uh-oh, we started to see them going a long way back again.
3: Yeah. Goes right back to fullback and Reed, who exits to Ridley. Ridley, 51 metres out from his defensive goal, stabs it short, wide out. Dersma takes it, kicks around the boundary line, and Wilson gets in front of Bryant to break it up. Now to play for a throw-in on the wing.
2: St Kilda are dominating, but even just within that little bit of a play, that domination, I feel like, may have just gone to a new level, because now their defensive setup is forcing the Bombers backwards and really slow, and we've seen what happens when they get in that mode.
3: Bryant and Marshall. Bryan brings it down. Garcia overruns it. Going in, Sardell Hooley gets it out for Essendon. Merritt diving handball. Dersman tackled. Hall's got him wrapped up and another ball up. Just forward of the logo. City side of the ground. St Kilda by 39 points.
0: Thrown up. Marshall and Bryan. Bryan got the tap. Garcia overran the footy. Burns down low. Hand pass to Hall. Brad Hill looks up. He sends it inside the defensive 50. We're hasty running back. Gets his first touch. Now Kakko
1: Brad kept moving on mark,
0: so it will be
1: kick.
0: A 50.
1: Yeah, Brad Hill got clubbed after he kicked the ball.
0: Right, so that's what it's for.
1: That's what it's for, yeah.
0: So Hasty will get his first touch of the game, leading Ben McKay and Kakko as the only two players on the field not to get a disposal. Go short to Burns, who looks up wide, inside 50. Flying the pack was Cooper Sharman. He can't get a run at it. Pryor takes the mark in the right back pocket for the Bombers. St Kilda by 39 points, 8-5-53. The Bombers 2-2-14. Offhands it goes out of play, trying to work it to Xavier Dersma. And Sharman sees it out of play.
1: It's largely uninspiring at the moment, this game.
3: Sunday footy on ABC Sport. Bob Murphy and Daniel Harford alongside self Ben Cameron, Matt Clinch, as Rowan Marshall brings it down. Lauren Borden on the boundary. Garcia able to crumb it, but tackled quickly. We'll do it again.
2: Are we just feeling Essendon lose hope at this point?
0: Yep.
3: Marshall lays it down. Wanganeen Malira coming through. In goes Burns.
1: Well, they're making it tougher. So credit to them to a degree. They're making it a bit harder for St Kilda, even just the raw numbers. They've had 44 disposals to St Kilda's 38. Now, most of those are back half disposals where the ball's been. But at least they've stopped St Kilda just steamrolling them at the moment.
3: St Kilda with the ball again, and the handball from Burns away towards Hall. He's tackled by Dersman. Another ball up wide out. Lauren Borden.
4: It is a little bit of just a dull murmur in the crowd. There's not been much to cheer about. Plus, all the play's been on the outer side of the ground. So everyone that started on the bench at the start of the second term is still on the bench. Mason Redmond's trying to keep warm as we're 13 minutes in.
0: Thanks, Laws. Here's Henry for St Kilda. Inside forward 50. Clears Wood. Caminiti curls it on his right boot and puts through his second. Oh, dear. All of a sudden, that's the last six goals of the match the way of St Kilda. It's out to 45 points. Four unanswered goals in this second quarter. 9-5-59 to the Bombers, 2-2-14. Caminiti couldn't believe his luck as it clean bowled everyone and just sat up beautifully for him. Sometimes it can be your day.
1: Another clearance win there from the Saints. Caminiti just there, right spot at the right time. He ran boundary side of his opponent towards the contest. Just got lucky. But when you have most of the ball in your area, you're a chance to get lucky at some stage.
0: 45-point lead.
1: Yeah, that's a lot. It's too early in the game. So Naz is still playing. He was playing full forward. Where's he going now?
3: St Kilda did have that massive 101-point win over the West Coast Eagles back in round seven, so they can beat up on some of the lesser sides in the comp. Durham fighting for it in the middle. Coming through Wilson. He loses it. Essendon back with it through Durham again. Out to Parrish. Kicks laterally. Looking wide. Trying to get it to Perkins. And doing well, Mason Wood. Punches it away. Goes and wins it. St Kilda back with the ball. Off to Trevallier. To Hill, who's been busy today. To Wilson. He's been good as well. Lots of the Saints have. Back to Wood. Right on the centre line. Chisels a kick looking for Filippo. Can't mark. Hill mops it up, kicks inside 50. Higgins is there. He marks. Out points McGrath, and he takes it. 47 out. slot

0: can go right of centre.
1: Oh, there's alarm bells screaming here. I was worried for Andy McGrath in the first quarter. He had the matchup on Liam Ryan.
2: Yeah.
1: It wasn't exposed. I didn't think it was the right matchup. Now he's got Jack Higgins, the other number one, and that was a pretty feeble one-on-one contest from Andy McGrath there.
0: Going it. Two goals a game in 2026. Jack Higgins has kicked it. I'm not sure he hit it flush.
1: I munged it.
0: But you don't have to draw pictures. And he bowls the delivery to celebrate as well, Jack Higgins.
2: It was an in-swinger. It was an in-swinger out of the hand.
0: And the rout is on. St Kilda by 51 points. 16 minutes into the second term. 10-5-65 plays 2-2-14. He bowled a right arm in-swinger, but I immediately thought of Wazim Akram or Mitchell Stark. They would have been happy with that action, Daniel Harfin and Bob Murphy.
2: Not quite the pace or the...
1: Jimmy Anderson sort of...
0: Yep.
2: I'm thinking Terry Alderman sort of.
1: Yeah, Terry.
2: I know he's an outswing bowler, but...
0: He's a big listener to ABC. He might be listening
2: to... Who, Terry?
0: Yeah.
2: Oh, is he?
1: I love
2: Terry Alderman. He's 41 wickets.
0: Yeah.
2: In that, was it 89, was it?
1: Yep.
2: 89 series?
0: One of the great men, Terry.
2: Oh, he was fantastic. I love Terry Alderman.
1: Ended up on Graham Gooch's voicemail.
2: That's right.
3: Mitch Owens lost his footing as he competed in the ruck. Half pass comes from Parrish to Merritt. Sends the Bombers up towards half forward. Trevally in front. It's spoiled down the way of Caddy. Half pass into the middle of the ground for Parrish. Elected against the half pass to Caldwell. Kicks up towards half forward in front. Good mark.
2: Dude, no answers for
3: Mitch Owens takes the mark.
2: No answers forward of the footy at the moment. The Bombers.
3: It's a 51-point lead the way of St Kilda. Brad Hill getting a lot of the footy as he gathers from half back. Gets the half pass out to Burns on the wing. And Hasty tries to knock it clear. He's tackled and locked up by Sharp. Gives us a chance to go down to Lauren Borden on the boundary.
4: Now, Zai Wanganeen-Miller is getting up now. He's just getting a fair bit of work done on his left hip. A bit of attention from the physio there. And he's stretching it out at the moment. A little bit sore, but he looks all right to go back on.
3: Thanks, Loz. 9-2, the inside 50s the way of the Saints in this second quarter. As Caminiti receives the kick up towards half forward from Ryan Burns. Feeds the hand pass back. Burns gets involved again once more up towards half forward. Farrow makes the spoil. Gets it away for the Bombers at halfback, although only as far as Mitch Owens, whose hand pass inboard to Caminiti, tackled and dropped the footy. Not rewarded as Zach Merritt laid the tackle, and the loose hand pass goes out wide of Caminiti.
2: So here's a job for Isaac Kakko. He hasn't touched the footy today.
3: Lasso free kick as well, half to the Bombers through Sharp at halfback.
2: So just Brad Hill.
1: And just had the four last week.
2: Yeah, and just okay. had the
1: young,
2: last
1: young player making his way.
2: Yeah, and got some feedback on some of his efforts too, which is fair enough from what I saw. Brad Hill's at 18 and is causing absolute havoc. How about we send Isaac Kakko onto Brad Hill and teach him how to run. And just take him out. Just take him his world out of his own head. You know, don't worry about how many kicks he's getting.
3: He might blow him up in 10 minutes, though.
0: Do your best.
2: What a great lesson to what you need to be. What a great lesson. Let's go and spend some time on him.
1: That's how hard you can run, yeah.
0: He's running out towards Bradley
3: just
0: Hill.
3: Just come off the bench and Hill's on his
1: own. Harford.
2: Here we go.
0: Right for Brad Hill.
3: Give him the whiteboard.
2: Coach of the year 2019.
0: Yep.
1: Can't argue with that.
0: Throw in at half forward.
1: Bradley Hill's gone off.
2: See, Ross Lyon.
1: Flat as a tack.
2: Ross Lyon scared.
1: Yep. Oh, little win. Mini win.
0: Looking for Ryan. Can't take the mark. Out the back. Late coming through and out of play. Throw in.
2: That's a win for us.
4: I think Xavier Durs was going to be pulled off shortly. So Mason Wood came in with a spoil over the top a few moments ago. And the doctor's just circling at the moment to get to Durs. So I think he'll be pulled off for a concussion assessment shortly.
0: He was sore. I thought it might have been a shoulder injury, but possibly his head hitting the turf as well, Loz.
3: Wonder if they'll stop the game. We saw this with Lachie Neal back on Thursday night. For the moment, the arc hasn't got involved, which is when the umpires are told they have to stop the game and the player is taken from the field. From the throw up, Garcia trying to knock it away. Parrish on the bottom of the pack. It's about 35, 40 metres out from the Saints' goal. We'll have another stoppage. St Kilda by 51 points. 5-1 behind in this second quarter. After they led by 21 points, St Kilda at quarter time. From the stoppage, Farrow comes in, lays the tackle. And at the very bottom of the pack, Mitch Owens slowly gets to his feet. And he'll compete in the ruck once more against Peter Wright. The two tangle. Wright comfortably wins down the tap. Parrish gets on the end of it. Sends a spiralling ball in the middle of the ground. Cal Wilkie's a loose at the back of the pack. He couldn't gather. A whistle from the non-officiating umpire. Free kick going the way of Nate Caddy. It was held by Jack Silvani. You hear the Bronx cheers from the Bombers fans. Not a lot to cheer about at the moment.
0: Nice. And St Kilda by 51 as Caddy moves it out wide. That's 51, 20 minutes into the second term. Kick out wide.

0: kicks Essendon back to the wing. Up they go. Bryan through his hands. Comes down for Wanganeen Malira. And St Kilda go forward again.
1: And past the Hall, who cuts on his right. Kicks up inside 50. St Kilda have numbers. Cooper Sharman had it spawned away from him. Lands straight in the lap of Naz, who fires towards goal. It's offline. And it's gathered just in the back pocket by Will Setterfield. Can chip it up to Sharp, who's charging forward into the right back pocket. Has enough time to gather it after a loose bounce around O'Connell. Sends it up towards Mason Redmond, who is impeded by Lake, and will get a free kick at right half back. St Kilda by 51 points. They've booted the last five goals of the match in this second quarter. And as Daniel Harford may mention, of 11-2, the inside 50. That's a shocking kick. Redmond turns it straight over to Henry. You can't defend that. He waltzes inside 50, gets the 30 out, and easy as you like, puts through another goal for St Kilda. In the long sleeves, he had all the time in the world to think about sharing it. In the end, decided to go himself. And that's six goals in this second quarter. They have booted the last eight goals in the match. 11-5, 71 to the Bombers, 2-2, 14. And Daniel Harford and Bob Murphy, that's as close to a training run as you'll see. And Mason Redmond's fellow defenders come to console him.
2: No, he's just kicked the ground. It's just a horrible moment for any player to have, let alone a defensive player in that area of the ground. I'll tell you what I hated. I hated Jack Higgins. Liam Henry is steaming through the arc. Jack Higgins was 10 metres ahead of him, calling for the ball. There's no one in front of Liam Henry. He's calling for the ball because he wanted to kick the goal. That annoys me. Let the kid have his moment. You can be the one to go and put a block on and let him make it easy for himself. Get the wings out, as we call for around here. That annoys me from Jack Higgins. He's better than that.
0: And they're out of the middle again, St Kilda. This is just ugly for Essendon at the moment. Trevallier, a little 1-2 with Hall. Hall grubbers a kick around the wing, and Wanganeen Malira is brought down by Day Wicks. Wanganeen Malira flicks out a handball quickly to Hall. He'll kick inside 50. Sharman in from the side, a run and jump. Hands to it there, Redmond. Not paid the mark. Comes out to Higgins. Here's his moment. Snapping on goal, hitting the woodwork.
3: Karma.
2: Can't argue with that.
0: 58 points, St Kilda's lead.
2: 58 points.
0: 23 minutes into the second term.
2: Goodness me.
1: How much of a dent might this see to Dean Solomon's ambitions, half?
2: Well, we talked about this last week. There wasn't a lot like last week either.
1: Here's a chance for them to score. Sharp gets it forward to Sullivan Roby inside 50. Bryan's there wrestling with Cal Wookie. He's got three in the end. He beats all three of them.
2: He's beat three of them.
1: Ryan Burns. And the half pass comes to Trevallier. Saints out of defence. Kicks towards Wanganeen Miller, who rises in front of Day Weeks and keeps running. Day Wicks lost his footing, chips it inboard to Hasty, hand pass to Filippo, looks into the middle of the ground, elects against that, pierces a kick inside 50, and Higgins marks.
2: He beat three of them!
0: Oh, it was unbelievable.
1: Cal
3: he beat three of them and only one of the three chased.
1: Yep.
3: That's not great.
1: Mark asks the question on the SMS, what number consecutive game is that for Cal Wookie? That is game 171, chasing Jack Crisp, who played his 278th. Yesterday against the Gold Coast Suns.
0: And he's chasing Jared Crouch, who played 194 consecutive from debut. So that's what Wilkie's done.
1: Higgins is going to give this one off and does to Brad Hill. He's out to the right.
2: He's further out.
0: A worse angle.
1: Got the message.
2: To 2 metres
1: from
2: further
1: the previous.
2: Well, I hope so.
1: One with Liam Henry. Now they're getting unselfish.
3: Oh, the Saints.
1: Brad Hill gives it off to
3: Max
1: Hall. Yeah. And he leads into space, and it's almost an indictment given the numbers that are inside the forward 50. For the Saints, that they're able to find an option 15 metres closer to goal, and Max Hall.
2: Well, there's a refusal, flat-out refusal to go anywhere near Hill and Hall.
1: Yep.
2: You've got H and two double L's in your, two L's in your name. You're just not on the board.
3: Big day for the H's and L's.
2: Goodness me.
3: Ian Healy get a kick out there today.
2: Marshall, he's got H and L's.
1: So the last eight goals of the match have gone the way of St Kilda. Max Hall looking to make it nine. He fires it at the left goalpost and curls it back for another. He joins the list of goal kickers now for St Kilda. And they have put on 12 goals in the opening half. 12-6-78 to the Bombers, 2-2-14. Seven goals to one behind in this second quarter. This margin is getting wide. 25 minutes gone in the second quarter. And yes, some of the supporters are getting a bit frustrated. Daniel Harford and Bob Murphy with you on ABC Sport.
2: Well, they're entitled to, and you can put that down to Cal Wilkie's excellence. Cal Wilkie's excellent down back with one on three. It was an amazing win. Then Naz had got busy on the wing. There's a call from the commentary box next to us. Can they sack an interim coach? good afternoon to Tony Shaw, by the way. he's holding up pieces of paper with messages.
3: There's lots to be troubled about, but they actually tried.

0: For about 35 minutes, yeah. and it's just stopped. Like the balloon has been popped.
1: Highest scoring second term of the year for St Kilda, and they go for it out of the middle again. Hall flicks it out to Garcia, runs to 50, steps around a couple, runs a long way, fires on goal, and he's got it.
2: Oh, God, seriously.
1: He can make it 8 goals to zip in the second term. It's a procession.
2: It's a pizzling. That's the word I used before, and it's going to be ever-present this afternoon.
1: St Kilda by 70. 13-6-84. Plays 2-2-14. 26 minutes into the second term.
2: Well, that was way too easy. Garcia gets the ball out of the stoppage, and he's just allowed to run through. All the players get drawn to the honeypot. Steps around Bryan, has a bounce. Steps around another defender trying to cut him off. It's Cox, I think it was. Just too easy. And just rolls it from 50. Goodness me. Goodness gracious me.
3: I'm sure there's a poem, Bob, when all hope is lost, but I'm not sure what it is at the moment. St Kilda by 70 points for Bombers fans. You might think at halftime I've seen enough. 8 goals to 1 behind in this second quarter. Marshall wins down the tap against Bryan. Running onto it. Naz can't get it. Garcia trying to knock it back. Durham gets it for the Bombers. Hand pass to Parrish.
2: It's going to be 50. It's going to be 50.
3: 50-metre penalty because it was a free kick St Kilda's way.
2: Yep.
3: And silly. The ball was kicked away.
2: So even like that's...
0: I don't think advantage is for the Bombers. They just don't know how to use it. They either take it when they should take it back or they take them when it's actually not their kick. Just put that one in the kit bag for a little while.
2: Yeah, let's just stop when the whistle goes. Yeah. Eh?
3: So Wicks quite a gave away with that. The whistle. Free kick, and then Parrish kicked it away, which results in 50. Garcia is going to give it around the back to Nazai Wanganeen-Miller, who dances around the man on the mark, Sullivan Roby, and drives a shot on goal, and he misses to the left-hand side. A 71-point lead the way of the Saints. 28 minutes gone. Second quarter, Sunday footy on ABC Sport.
2: I don't know how Bob's going to do votes today. I don't know how that's going to work.
3: A pre-halftime hand pass.
2: Well, it's his turn. It's rotation policy.
3: As Merritt brings the ball back in for the Bombers to Farrow. He has it in the back pocket and can work it to Pryor.
0: On the positive, I feel like today's game, it could be the start of the Bombs away doco just for Atmos.
1: Bob's going to cut in, you know, when they use radio grabs as part of documentaries, like his own commentary. As Prime goes short to the back pocket, gets it on to Nick Cox, who kicks long up towards the wing. Oh, Merritt wins it at ground level, turns it over with the handball. Saints back with it. O'Connell, his handball into the mark. Merritt takes that. Dons with some go forward now.
2: Here we go.
1: To Roby, to Kakko, inside 50. Lateral kick, trying to get it to Dersma, one-on-one. Overshoots him, allows Inwood of the Saints. Now Bryan gets involved, feeds it out. Parrish dumps it on the boot, floats it on target. Misses to the left-hand side. St Kilda still by 70 points.
2: 70!
1: And it's still a goalless term for the Dons. It is 8 goals to zip in this term and 10 goals consecutively for St Kilda.
2: The only positive is we had a game yesterday which... Yeah. A similar sort of margin at halftime, and after that it was 90-odd. And then the Hawks got rolling and kicked 12 in a row, so maybe there's some excitement still to come.
0: It's a big maybe, but I'm an optimistic I'm prepared approach. To give it a chance.
2: I've got to hang on to it at the moment. I've just got to, for my own sanity.
3: 17-4, the inside 50s, the way of St Kilda in this second quarter. So picked 8 goals from 17 inside 50s. This kick is a turnover. Peter Wright gathers. Hand pass away to Roby. Gets the hand pass to Turham. Kakko runs towards the ball square. Links it up over the top. And Caddy from point blank range puts through the Bombers' first goal of the second quarter. Their first since the 22-minute mark of the opening term. And breaks the run of 8, 9, 10 consecutive goals the way of St Kilda. Need both hands for that. St Kilda 13-7-85 to the Bombers 3-3-21. Gives them something to try and build on, but they are a long way back, trailing by 64 points.
0: Well, their defensive efforts, as we've spoken about, we're trying to come up with new ways to talk about how underwhelming it is, but on that particular occasion it was Durham who closes the last metre. Yep. They're not bad at getting within a metre, but it's the last metre that's probably the most important one, and they just don't get close enough often enough. And on that case, it was Durham that was able to get in that 1 metre space, make the spoil, and then the whole thing opens up, and Isaac Kakko had the vision and unselfish heart to give it off.
1: Bryan and Marshall in the middle, neither decisive, and at ground level, wrapped up Parrish. He'll get back to his feet.
2: talked at quarter time about clearance numbers. It's 14-5 in this second term in favour of St Kilda.
1: Bryant taps it down. Parrish dispossessed of it. Garcia cuts a swathe through them.
2: Good boy.
1: Now feed the handball out to Hill. Downfield.
2: Run too far.
1: Is it? No, he's travelled.
2: I like this back in the game, travel.
1: He only got it towards the front edge of the bullseye, I thought, and he's only about 12 metres away from that.
2: Yeah, it's 25 metres halfway. So that's close enough.
1: I thought he got it in front of the bullseye.
2: Yeah.
1: St Kilda by 64 points.
2: 18 metres he ran.
1: I don't think he did.
2: I'm telling you, he did.
1: Reed cleans up for the Dons and he kicks around the wing.
3: John, Bob and I to leave. You two can sort this out. It's close against the boundary line. Eventually it does go across. St Kilda 13-7-85 to the Bombers 3-3-21. The margin is 64 points after St Kilda got out by 70 points. Saints looking to win big here and keep their hopes of featuring in finals alive. Marshall in front position against Bryan. Free kick going the way of Rowan Marshall for a hold. He'll take it between wing and half back. That was a question that came through on the SMS from WA, that whether one of the WA clubs, most notably the West Coast Eagles, would desperately need a ruck, could offer draft picks for someone like Rowan Marshall. A kick up towards half forward. Zach Reed has given away the free kick. It's going the way of Mitch Owens.
4: Benny's our WA expert.
1: Oh, I think the Eagles are
4: sometimes
1: pretty happy with
4: proud.
1: What Bailey Williams is giving them.
2: He's going
1: the
2: beautifully,
1: yeah.
2: Bailey Williams at the moment. But a little bit of support wouldn't be him. Yep. Wouldn't be bad.
3: Owens to Garcia, to Brad Hill, not 15, so gives it back to Garcia. El Hooley offers a chase, and the kick intended for Liam Ryan is chopped off by Cooper Sharman. In fact, Max Hall. Max Hall takes the mark in the left forward pocket.
2: This is going to be position number 14 for the quarter for Max.
1: Hmm.
2: Two clearances, three inside 50s, five tackles, thanks, and a goal. Just on tackle watch, just by the way, while we're there. 17 for the Bombers this quarter.
3: So Hall has a goal in his second quarter. He's one of 10 individual goal kickers for the Saints so far in this match. This will take his best from just inside 50. It's across the face of goal, won't have the distance. Bryan rises and spores it through for a minor score. So 65 points is the St Kilda lead. Yeah, Dorney on the SMS, 0437-774-774. If Roel Marshall is an A grader, I don't know why the West Coast Eagles potentially don't chase him. Thanks for your thoughts.
1: Great. Dorney from Spearwood.
2: Where's Spearwood?
1: Sort of near Fremantle.
4: It is.
1: Near Bob's neck of the woods.
4: Yep, about 15 minutes inland.
1: Short kick in to Farrow, who looks long to the wing for the Dons. And
2: is that how we talk? Is it minutes inland?
4: Yep.
2: In WA?
4: Yep,
1: that's everyone wants to live close to the ocean, close to the coast. That's why it's the longest sort of
4: most spread out metropolis. Most spread out capital city in the world.
1: Yep, everyone wants to
2: live close
4: to maybe second. In the top two.
1: Close to the Indian Ocean.
4: Like the Bombers today. They're in the top two on the field.
2: On the field.
1: St Kilda by 65 points at the half. 13-8-86 plays. 3-3-21. St Kilda kicking 10 goals unanswered. Either side of quarter time did get out to a lead as big as 71.64, as I said, at the main break. Multiple goal kickers. Higgins with two. Marshall with two. Caminiti with a couple as well. Singles to Hall, Garcia, Wilson, Owens, Hill, Wangane Malira, and then for Essendon, just the three individual goal kickers, Nate Caddy, Peter Wright, and Archer Day-Wicks. 13-8-86 plays 3-3-21.
3: St Kilda having led by 21 points at quarter time, now lead by 65. Bob Murphy's thoughts on the opening half, a dominant display by the Saints. The Bombers have a lot of questions to be asked.
4: Well, it was one of the most casual dominant displays that you're likely to see in modern footy here under the roof at Docklands. Essendon, after giving what you might call about 35 minutes of effort. They were being beaten by a better team for that first 35 minutes, but they actually looked connected. They looked like they were invested and were trying to defend and wanted to move the ball forward. And then, like a balloon being popped, it all just came to a crushing halt, and it was all one-way traffic. They played soulless footy. St Kilda were able to absolutely do as they pleased. They had a mix of goal kickers. They had a mix of options. Essendon, they don't tackle. They don't seem that interested in closing that defensive gap, that closing that last metre. You can have an opponent and you can set up defensively, but if you don't close the last metre, opposition sides will just walk their way through you the entire journey, and that's exactly what's happened. So big questions being asked, a whole bunch of frustrated Essendon supporters, and rightly so, because in a week where they're under a fair bit of pressure. There's a lot of eyes and spots.

0: spotlight on them, whether they would just bring effort, and they haven't after 35 minutes. And St Kilda have casually put 10 goals on them, and this could be an absolute massacre here at Docklands.
1: We'll elaborate on that shortly. Our South Australian audience, you're off to the Adelaide Oval. Port Adelaide are taking on North Melbourne. Don't forget that.
2: Gardner for the slog sweep into the leg side, and that's that. Australia, they're into the final.
3: World Cup final at Lords. Can't really ask for much more.
4: The ICC Women's T20 World Cup final. Australia versus England.
5: World Cup finals are the games that you play for.
4: Can Australia find their best against the best and claim their seventh T20 crown?
6: Perry goes big this time. Clears the rope. That's six.
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8: We begin this broadcast by acknowledging the traditional custodians of the land on which this match will be played today and pay our respects to their elders past, present and emerging. 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
6: From 45 and right.
9: Ambitious effort, unbelievable!
6: The left foot is a goal!
9: Oh,
11: yeah!
9: Rose it, kicks off goal! And Prancing Curry!
11: What a goal!
9: He's off and running for 45 to get the party started! It's bouncing, it's through! Bailey Smith, he'll want the cameras on him right now!
10: Night camera action, baby!
9: Loads up from 55.
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12: 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Oh. Snaps towards goal. What a beautiful finish.
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9: Gathers, snaps, goal.
14: She's just football at its best.
9: Took them all on and said, I'll have some of these.
13: Bailey pinches his pocket and bang, bang, bang. That's the price you pay against the Premier.
9: Watson snaps. Oh, Watson puts it through. And the Wizard arrives precisely on time.
2: He's built for the big stage.
9: On his left boot, his kick is good.
11: AFL. Inside 50, off the step, turns and goes bang.
13: And snap. There, some bravery through the middle of the ground.
9: How good is that? What a goal! He wastes no time. He whacks it through for another.
13: It doesn't have to be your night,
9: but it can be your moment. Hands it to Charlie Cameron. He can walk it in. Show him your tail lights, Charlie.
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10: You take a seat because it don't get better than this.
15: The conclusion to round 17 brings us to the Adelaide Oval for a clash between two wildcard hopefuls. Port Adelaide showdown stunner has Josh Carr's men dreaming of a late run to September, and return of injured star Miles Bergman is sure to boost their belief. Meanwhile, North Melbourne have won three on the trot for the first time since 2019 and are now looking to sweep the bottom four sides in the space of a month at a venue they've never won at. 0-14 at the Adelaide Oval by an average of 44 points. Did have a big win over the Power back in round one at the Docklands. We'll see what's in store for us this afternoon on an overcast affair at the Adelaide Oval. Aaron Bryant's to call the action for you on ABC Sport. And alongside me, as always, is Tom Wilson. Afternoon, Tom.
16: Good afternoon, Aaron. Good afternoon, everyone. Good conditions for footy. It'll start to get a bit chilly. Crowd building now. And you mentioned that round one performance. No doubt Port will be angry about that in the G

0: Jason Horne Francis Cup. They just didn't show up in round one, but we know how well they played last week in the showdown. A lot of confidence from that. North, they've won their last three games, all against the three bottom teams, and they've struggled to hit the scoreboard, albeit getting the 4 points. They haven't got over 80 points in any of those matches. So an interesting situation, North. If they're serious, they have to be winning this game. But Port have been hard to score against, and the way they played last week in the showdown, they're going to be hard to beat.
1: The Roos do feel like a mystery box. Where about, you know, a month and a half ago, Nick Rewalt said the rebuild's over, and they've just kind of been spiralling ever since. And look, they need to get a move on, because it's Alistair Clarkson's fourth year. He's out of contract next season. You'd want to be right in the mix of the top 10, and this afternoon's a chance to do just that. Got a pair of star experts here in the ABC Sport Box this afternoon who are littered with accolades. Firstly, we've got the seven-time All-Australian and triple premiership crow, Ebony Marinoff's alongside me. Good to see you, Noffy.
2: Oh, no, good to be here. I haven't been here in a while, but it's nice to see an oval that doesn't have a mud patch through the middle of the ground. And if you're these boys, you're pretty lucky, because Sunday footy, that would have been a mess today after the last little bit of rain we've had in Adelaide. Hey,
1: and you'd be stoked just to be in an air-conditioned box rather than running out in the shorts in 10-degree weather.
2: Yeah, it has been cold. But no, very much looking forward to this contest and put Adelaide's momentum across from the showdown. But someone who have been super impressive is Jordan Sweet. Watching him live and see his competitiveness when he's in at the contest, he seems like a real ruthless competitor, and I really think he can kind of tear this game apart with Terry coming in. So I'm really interested to see that matchup.
1: Should mention no late changes. So yes, Miles Bergman back for the power, Jacob Ware omitted, and Tristan Sherry does return after his fractured jaw, which only cost him a week in the end back in round 15. But yes, as Noffy said, his hit-outs numbers haven't been the best under the new rule. Luke McDonald returns after being managed, so no Coleman Jones or Zane Dersmer this afternoon. Alongside Ebony Marinoff, we've got one of the Port Adelaide greats. He's a Hall of Famer here in South Australia, involved in 9 flags with the power. Stephen Williams is in the ABC Sport Box. Good to see you, Steve.
3: Great to be here, and looking forward to hear what delivers today. Port set a standard for themselves last week in the showdown. And as Ebony mentioned, around the clearance, they just took Adelaide to the cleaners with their ability to win the ball out of the middle, give their forwards a lot of opportunities. Josh Lai played probably his best game, 6 intercept mark. So, yeah, those guys just need to keep improving, and Port just have to keep that standard that they showed against, a top four aspirant in Adelaide last week.
1: It's always difficult to gauge what the emotional response will be after such a big victory. Do you turn up the next week and continue that momentum, or have you played your grand final? And unfortunately for Port Adelaide, because they've lost so many showdowns recently, we don't really have much data to go on. But I do feel like Josh Carr's side has been overachieving to a degree, Steve, where, look, they're littered with injuries. They're supposed to be this young side that's inexperienced, but they've pushed the best. And outside of really round one against North Melbourne, they've been competitive throughout the campaign.
3: They have, and that's what I think Port supporters would be, although not happy with losing, just the fact that they haven't, like the last couple of years under Ken Hinckley, when they lost, they lost. They got spanked, but there's a bit of resilience in the side now, and their biggest loss so far this year was against North in the first round, so they'd be looking for a bit of payback. And as Tom mentioned, 0-14, the Kangaroos coming to Adelaide Oval, so I'm sure that North will be looking to get their first win at this ground as well. So yeah, not a high profile game, but I'm thinking it's going to be a pretty interesting one today.
1: You do always try to live in the moment, Noffy. You don't want to look at, you know, teams that are 20 years old and say, oh, you know, that's going to impact today's side. But 0-14 is a pretty damning stat. Like, mentally, does that play a role when you go, gee, we've never won here? Like, there's something wrong with this ground.
2: Yeah, it's a hard one. I mean, yeah, you'd have to. Yeah, it's a bloody good question. Like, I just think it depend on the individual. I feel like it depend on inside the four walls how they kind of ride that wave. But the touch on Port Adelaide in terms of them being in games, you know, we're all in the media. You listen to presses, but the messaging across the players, you know, when they're questioned or challenged in terms of the win loss ratio, I feel like that's not, whenever they speak, that's not their worry. They're not going off the win-loss. And yes, the media is, and AFL industry is a win-loss, but you can see and you can hear internally that they actually, like you touched on, in, you know, overachieving. I don't know if they think they're overachieving, but inside the four walls, I reckon they're pretty proud of their season. Although they haven't got the wins.
1: The foundation of the game plan they're currently doing, that you can see, if they did this with a full-strength side, they could be in contention for finals. It's, you know, they're limited without Connor Rosie and now Miles Bergman coming back in, haven't had Sam Palpepper. So, yeah, I think statistically what they've been able to do, and particularly being a top six side defensively, shows that, you know, this is a team that is really looking bright for the future.
3: Yeah, we were talking a little bit before Tom and I off air about Essendon and not really much of an identity. Are they an attacking team? Are they a defending team? Well, at least you can see Port and think, well, they're really hard to score against. Obviously, their forward line has to improve. And a lot of that has got to do with their ability to kick simple goals, which is the most annoying, one of the my most annoying things, that guys that get out there and can't kick an easy goal. So you let the whole team down. So let's hope that they can clean up that area a bit today for Port Adelaide people.
1: Absolute mare by the AFL as well. So just the two games today, they're going head-to-head. So if you do want to continue to listen to the horror show over at the Docklands, where St Kilda lead the Bombers by 65, you can jump on the ABC Listen and hit the AFL button, and you can hear the call there. Otherwise, you can stay with us for Port Adelaide and North Melbourne, and we'll see which Roos side is going to turn up, because they've been very good over the past month, but they've all been sides outside the top 10. And as Corbin Middlemass said on the ABC AFL Daily podcast during the week, their fixture has favoured them, the Roos, where they haven't played Hawthorn, Melbourne, the Bulldogs, Collingwood or St Kilda once yet. They've had double ups already with Essendon and Richmond, so four of their eight wins have been against some settler dweller sides. Coin toss has just occurred in the middle as we get ready to get started here with Port Adelaide and North Melbourne. Braden Ingram's downstairs, the fifth member of our commentary team for Sunday footy on ABC Sport. What's it like down there, Braden?
4: Yeah, it's certainly a little bit chilly today, Aaron. 12 degrees, it feels like 8, and there is a little bit of a southeasterly, so 11 k's an hour, and it might just favour the Roos in the first term, because in his 150th match, Roos captain Nick Larkey has won the toss and will kick to the northern end of the ground. The benches for the Power, Jackson Mead, Joe Berry, Jace Burgoyne, Miles Bergman and Mitch Zatto, while for the Roos, Colby McKercher, Dylan Stevens, Will Dawson, Cooper Harvey and Cam Zerha. The last time these two sides played here was Anzac weekend last year. Jason Horne-Francis, if you remember, got in an almighty scuffle with his old side and actually turned his back on his old coach Ken Hinckley at the huddle. Miles Bergman says he is a more mature player. Let's find out now.
1: Not sure if North Melbourne watched the tape of last week, but Finn O'Sullivan standing across the circle from Zach Butters and has left him all alone. Could punish them. We'll see what happens now. Port Adelaide, North Melbourne on ABC Sport. Here's Tom Wilson.
0: So Trembarth is starting in the ruck for the Roos. Knocks it down. Jason Horne-Francis gathers. Tackled by Wardlaw. Pushed him off the kick. Turnover goes to Simpkin now. Luke Davies-Uniac inside the forward 50. Clean bowls Logan Evans for the power. Spargo was clean enough, but his handball missed the target. Intercepted by Byrne Jones to Lukosius to Horne-Francis. Up the wing towards Vizentini with the front spot. Knocked it to the front towards Daniel for the Roos. Over the top to Combin. Back to LDU under a bit of pressure from Whitlock. And he handballs it deep into defence.
1: Mark, foregathered rather by Core. Had a bit of time to work with as he headed towards the broadcast wing. Kicks a little long for Sherry. Went through the fingertips of Horne-Francis. Lukosius at the back, flirting with the boundary line. His kicks pinpoint right on the buzzer. Hits Joe Richards right half forward. Port Adelaide looking to go inside 50. And pretty easy one in the end as he casually places it down the line. Corey Durden takes it just inside the arc. 45 out, and he in turn will chip it over the top. North Melbourne have been napping in the opening minute. Ollie Wines takes the uncontested mark. Tight angle, 20 out.
3: Yeah, nice bit of work by Ollie Wines. Gave two or three leads. Didn't give up. Didn't stop and take up a space. Just kept on the move. And probably not Port's preferred goal kicker from this position, but this might be the start of something for Port.
1: Funny old narrative in the last fortnight for Wines. It felt like the messaging was he was about to retire end of season. Gets managed a week ago and comes back in the showdown pretty refreshed. Sounds like he's going to sign on. Ollie Wines comes in, starts it right, and hits the post on the right-hand side. Port Adelaide on the board first, one behind in the opening 90 seconds on ABC Sport.
0: So Caleb Daniel will bring it back in for the Roos. Goes a short kick to right half-back. Luke Parker, the veteran, having a great season. The Roos asked to play on by the umpire. So exit kick is a high one. Lie was in front of Darling, goes out the back of the pack, but it was rode by Butters. Byrne Jones towards Lockie Jones. Quick pick up towards Butters again. Runs to 60. Kicks up towards goal square, where Georgiades worked to the back. Dived on top of that. Was it in the back from McDonald? No, says the umpire. Rushed over for a minor score. North under the pump. They hold on. Port go to two straight behinds. We're 2.5 minutes in.
3: Probably should have done better than Georgiades. He had all the space behind him, just had to hold Comden out with his body and go back to the ball. But well done to the North defender.
1: Voice of Stephen Williams and Ebony Marinoff, your experts this afternoon. Text line if you want to get in touch, 0437 774 774. Caleb Daniel back home, spears a pass, looking for Spargo. It was a little too hot, bounced out of his hands. Willem Drew gathers, quickly tackled and pinned for holding the ball. Free kick, North Melbourne. Wardlaw takes it immediately. Shoots the handball wide to Parker out the eastern wing. Jones tried to cut it off, shot out of his hands. Darling now tackled. He got the ball to boot. Rolled towards Aaliyah though. Clean handball out towards Butters. Fumbled under two. Rolls towards Horn Francis. Caught too high by Sheasel. Free kick to the Hornet, who's racking them up early. Disposal four in the opening 3 minutes. Heads through defensive 50. Zerk Thatcher can hand it off to Logan Evans out to the broadcast wing. Looking for a kick out to Bammett. It was a casual one. Cut off by Simpkin. North Melbourne on the counter punch. He'll hand it to Davies Uniac. Checks the kick towards the scoreboard. And well placed to Nick Larkey. Tight angle, 25 out.
2: It's a really lazy exit kick from the Port player there. Like, decision had to hit the corridor and Bammett, but an easy turnover there. And Larkey shouldn't miss this.
1: Milestone man, game 150, as Braden said earlier. He's taken at pick 73 in 2016. He was the fifth last in the draft. That being said, the last player picked in it was Jake Waterman. So two pretty good players there. Hop skip from Nick Larkey. Just a couple of steps in the end as he pushes it through the big sticks. And the Roos get the first goal of the afternoon. One straight six. Port Adelaide the two behinds. Four played. Opening term. It's Sunday footy on ABC Sport with Stephen Williams and Ebony Marinoff.
3: As Ebony mentioned, Logan Evans was a player. Port Adelaide had the switch going, and it was a really lazy kick. Just hung it out there, gave opportunity for it to be intercepted. And from that point on, it was always going to be a shot of goal for North. And Larkey was good enough to give the Kangaroos their first goal of the day.
2: And with that kick, when you're exiting the 50, you've got to really sell it and punch it through the corridor. Otherwise, it gives North Melbourne an opportunity to come and intercept. That's exactly what happened because of the loopy kick. North Melbourne player was able to intercept, and bam it. Well, I mean, what can you do with that? You're kind of just wishful thinking, but excellent finish and a great goal off turnover for North Melbourne. Could you say that Port Adelaide had all momentum in the first few minutes?
0: Back in the middle of the ground, Trembath knocks it down towards Wines. Horn Francis with another clearance, kicks it to centre half forward. Durden was quickly tackled by Parker, who's been busy. Causes the turnover. Trembath to Parker. Lacocious lays a strong tackle, but they work it back to Myers. Left half back, Comben. All the way back to Simpkin, who finds Finno Sullivan. So they're at left half back, the Roos. Leading by 4 points. No one on the mark, so he just walks through the mark and is now asked to play on. Short to Parker. Possession number four coming up. So just defensive side of center wing for the Roos. Members side of the ground.
1: Parker bangs it up to left half forward. Early fly from Trembath, and it bounced off the chest of Sherry at the back. Trembath puts his head over it and wins the footy. Shoots the handball corridor for the Roos. Nice sidestep from Davies Uniac. Kicks too long and wide for Spargo, though, who had broken away from Evans. It's out on the full, and a free kick goes Port Adelaide's way, right back pocket.
3: Couple of missed tackles already from Port Adelaide, so not a good sign when you're coming out and you're looking to play really tough, strong footy just to let North Melbourne players waltz through. And you don't often see an AFL footballer chasing the ball down the
2: ground. That is something else.
1: So they kicked it down the race at the hill end. So Logan Evans had to go all the way down into the rooms to pick up the footy.
2: What are you doing that moment? You've got to go get it, do you?
1: Has even North some time to set up and try and force this back inside 50. The kick down to the broadcast side. Big fly there from Vicentini, but knocked it straight down to Davies Uniac. Gives it to Stevens into the 50. Trace a bullet towards Trembath. Zerk Thatcher got a hand in. It stays in play, but Sheasel is crunched by Butters over the boundary line. 30 out from goal. We're in the left forward pocket for North Melbourne, who currently lead by four on ABC Sport.
0: Strong tackle there by Butters.
2: Sheasel looks like he's got his whole right cut like quad bandaged up. Interesting one to watch for the game, I reckon. Heavily cool. Strapped.
0: Good call there. Boundary throw in. Sherry's there, and he wraps up Burn Jones.
1: So almost we'll do a compression it all again. Bandage,
2: yeah,
1: isn't it?
2: It looks, yeah. You know when you just see that it's the whole way down.
0: So Sweet from the hit out towards Mead, who lays a tackle on Sheasel. Butters with his head over the footy. Going in hard with Sherry again. Looks like there's going to be an incorrect disposal call. No, too high. So a free kick going the way of the Roos.
2: To Wardlaw.
0: Wardlaw gets the free just inside the paint of the 50, left half forward. Plays on, runs around. He's going to pop this one up to the top of the goal square, up towards the goal kicker and Larky. That's fisted through for a minor score. Their first of the afternoon. 1-1-7 the Roos. They lead by 5 points. 8 minutes gone.
1: Third quarter underway at Docklands. It's the Saints by 65 over the Bombers. You can hear it on ABC Listen through the AFL button. Burn Jones plays on. Sends it up to the logo broadcast side. 3-on-2, the Roos have the advantage. Couple of flies as it comes to ground. There is a whistle and a free kick going Vicentini's way. Ball is taking a while to get back to him. Crowd's getting restless. Umpire thought about it. Wardlaw just didn't want to hand it to Vicentini. Sherry's actually got to come and stand the mark as well. Eventually we get a move on. Short pass from Vicentini wide. Burn Jones takes the mark behind centre wing. Looks to go down the line, but he played on, and Wardlaw desperately nudged him off that kick, and he's missed his target. Excellent work by the Roos. Dylan Stevens cuts it off left half back. Centering kick to the defensive edge. Mark taken by the son of a gun. Harvey. This is Cooper. Goes through defensive 50. Uses Condon. And out wide to Goda. Takes a bounce. Through the eastern side, it kicks his pass up towards Spargo. Marks in front of the Williams stand, pops up and has a runner. Hands it off towards Constanti. Down the line they go. Push and good body work from Darling as he bounces off Zirk Thatcher. Right half forward near the Wanganeen stand. Too far out to score. Darling will place it top of the goal square. Sherry's waiting there. Fist comes in from Vicentini and it rolls towards the scoreboard. Roos by 5 on ABC Sport, and we've played 9 minutes in the opening term.
3: Cam Zerha back up forward. They tried him across the half-back line and did quite well, but chosen to play him as a forward today.
0: So nice build-up from the Roos. Got a stoppage inside forward 50. Sherry knocks it to that man, Zerha. Feeds the handball out to Spargo. Too high. Oh, the umpire in the wrong spot there.
3: Oh, it was pretty obvious from here, wasn't it?
2: That's a coat hanger.
3: It's a wonder number 7 umpire didn't spot it. He's in our line of view.
0: So Lockie Jones gets away with one there. Clearing ball goes to Durden from the ball up. Left half back for the power. Plays on quickly, finds Butters. Sweeping handball to Burgoyne. He can take a bounce on the wing. Got a bit of space. Kicks long towards Whitlock in the forward line. But closer than that is Georgiades. Oh, I thought he completed the mark. Play on, says the umpire. Ball in dispute, 35 from goal. We'll have a ball up. Got a fair piece of it, big Georgiades. Umpire says no. North lead it by 5. Port with a scoring opportunity.
1: Tossed up, sweet, beautiful tap down to Georgiades. Just pushed off his kick, hit the side of the boot. Ricochets off from Sins. Wardlaw tackled, trying to make amends. Harvey comes in, gets the handball back. Cork can go across the defensive goal square. Uses Stevens and now Condon. Breaks back inboard. Thumps it towards the broadcast side. Darling again trying to use the bodies. Thatcher helps him well. And Aaliyah can take it out the back. Another intercept for Port Adelaide as he heads on the back 45. Josh Lye near the logo.
0: Had a few options forward, but plays it safe. Centre half back to Lockie Jones. North Melbourne set up well behind the ball. So pumps a long kick. Up towards centre half forward, and Sweet was caught behind, but in the byplay,
3: Georgiades hanging on, I think.
0: In the back action, Mitch Georgiades will win a free kick, 45 out on a slight angle to the right.
3: Now, this is a big kick, isn't it? How many of these do you think Mitch Georgiades has missed this year from probably 45 metres out, almost directly in front? If you're a fair income full forward, you kick this goal.
0: It's just been the knock on his game. He's taking the most marks inside 50. He's been a great target. He's elite.
3: He should be leading the Coleman, really, with the opportunities that he's had and the positions that he's actually kicked from.
0: It's only early in the game, but it is a big moment. Can Port get one back against the tie? Georgiades from 45. That is straight through the middle. Porter on the board through their star goal kicker, and they take the lead. 1-2-8. North Melbourne 1-1-7. We're 12 gone in the first term for ABC Sport.
3: Just the ability to keep the ball in their forward 50, and that's been what Port Adelaide have done really well this year. They've been able to lock it in when it does go in there, and Georgiades is always going to ask that question of the umpire because he's on the move all the time, makes full defenders really nervous, and yeah, you only have to slightly grab these days and the forward's going to get a free kick.
2: Well, that's a pretty lucky free kick. Gorgeous, like you said. It's hard when you're defending a Mitch Georgiades. You're always going to be on, but that's an easy free kick, I reckon, watching that back. But where all the commentators curse up here, and he's sliced that straight through the big stick. So an excellent finish there by Georgiades.
1: Second lead change of the afternoon. Georgiades now on a 38-game goal-kicking streak. Tapped down by Sweet, then becomes the tackler on O'Sullivan. We'll get a ball up. Braden Ingram downstairs.

0: Come to you in a second, Braden. Tossed up. Sweet down. Straight to Davies Uniacke. He's wrapped up. We'll try one more time, Braden.
1: Harry Sheasel, you mentioned just a second ago, Eb, that the strapping on his quad, he copped a corky last week, so they're just being extra precautious with that.
2: Well, he's yet to have a touch, so it'll be interesting to see how he plays out the game.
0: Holding free kick out of the stoppage there. Bang on in the middle goes North Melbourne's way. Dawson hands it to Daniel. Spears the pass into the 50. A little too hot for Zerha. Another whistle and back play from the non-controlling umpire. He's at the back edge of the centre square coming in. And it's going to go North Melbourne's way. Jack Darling to receive it. So we're inside the Roos 50. And the umpire who's called that has been behind the centre circle. Jack Darling to get a set shot. Man on the mark will be 40 out. Three against Brandon Zirk Thatcher for a hole. Darling on the long approach. The Premiership Eagle hits it hard and straight. Little fade late. Just too much on the left-hand side. So scores level, 1-2-8 apiece. 12 played in the opening term here at the Adelaide Oval for Sunday footy on ABC Sport.
3: Lockie Jones to bring it back in for the power. Back pocket to Zirk Thatcher. Rolls around on that right foot. Down the line. Some players pushed over in the back edge of the contest and sort of don't know what to do. They're umpiring themselves there. In the meantime, McDonald just strolled towards the 50 and hit up Davies Uniacke. Marks 45 out on a 45-degree angle.
4: Not sure actually who knew whose free kick it was. The umpire, I think, paid it to North and then called play on, but everyone just sort of stopped. So unusual, but the opportunity now for LDU to slot this one through. Tough kick.
3: Will be a tough kick. Right half forward. Bright green boots for LDU. Goes for home. Go across the face of goal. And fisted through there by Josh Lye. It will give North a lead, though, with that rush behind. They're 1-3-9. Port a 1-2-8. Both teams just feeling themselves out 15 minutes in.
0: Yet again, the one at Docklands, St Kilda by 70 over the Bombers in the third quarter there. Exiting kick, floating across the pack. Well, I try to take the mark and was flatted into. And 50 because the ball didn't come back to him. North continued to go inside 50. So Josh Lye gets marched close towards the attacking 50. What a showdown he had. 13 touches at 85%, 10 marks, 6 of them intercepts. Kicks in board to the corridor. Meade now into the 50, just a little too high for Whitlock. He did rise up with Dawson. Out the back, McDonald takes it. Casual, laconic kick up to right half back. It lingered for an eternity to Stevens, but he is banged into a bit too hard and high by Horn Francis. Dylan Stevens, who grew up in here in Adelaide, wasn't born here, but Walkerville product. Heads across. Sheasel goes to Combin. Now left half back for the Roos. And we've got young Cooper Harvey. He's fresh off a career-high 24. Short pass to George Wardlaw, left half-back for the Roos, who currently lead by a point.
3: Goes short towards Simkin, former skipper. Right in front of the power bench. Telling everyone he's going long down the line with a big point up towards O'Leary. Actually hit the chest of O'Leary, who was very lackadaisical in his approach and dropped the mark. Sheasel got the intercept. Big bump there on McKercher. He's down on the ground. And a tackle on Sheasel, who didn't have the footy. No, it's going to go against Sheasel. The umpire pointing the wrong way there. Just ordering Logan Evans to go back on the mark. He's asked to play on. Short to Lyatt, right half back. A strange game so far.
4: Well, Aaliyah and his chest marking. Gosh.
3: So Lyatt down the line now towards Vizzantini. Combin gets the spoil. Out the back is Richards and Parker. Parker keen to see this one out over the boundary line. Does so effectively. So we'll have a throw in. 65 from the Powers goal. They trail by a point 17 minutes in.
0: 12 degrees out there at the moment. Bit of wind as well. Brisk afternoon in Adelaide. Everyone just looks a little frozen. Hasn't been the best brand so far. Tossed in. Vicentini gets in front of Dawson. Tries the double underhand tap backwards. Only found Constantu, who's caught high by Horn Francis. That's consecutive free kicks against for the Hornet, who started the game so lively, had 5 touches in 5 minutes, and just hasn't impacted since. Constanti heads back for the Roos. Through defensive 50, call will go to McKercher. Kicks out towards the Williams stand. Floating in front was Bammett. Couldn't quite control it. Loses his feet as well, and McDonald does well. Hands it off towards Stephen, but he gives it straight away. Burgoyne towards the 50 for the power. Caught behind was Horn Francis. Roos have numbers on the drop. Kircher hands it to Combin, then Harvey out towards Goda, has some time to turn and go. Goda down the line, kicked up towards centre wing, another whistle before the ball even got close to being dropped. Taken out afterwards, yeah, downfield free kick to North Melbourne. They want to keep the ball moving though. So Davies Uniacke hands it to the run of Goda, who gave it to Stevens, who was right in a phone box and just walked over near the Odie stand. So we will get a boundary throw in. North by one, they're at right half forward.
2: Just a bit reckless from Jason Horne-Francis. Like, his intent to make the opponent pay, but a little bit silly. A couple of errors there.
3: Boundary throw in. Dawson knocks it down towards Sheezel. Blamires. Davies, Uniacke, Harvey back to Blamires. Centre wing. I think the kick was partially smothered there by Mead. If not, wasn't great off the boot. So he takes the intercept. Markey's kick had just too much on it in the middle of the ground for Berry. Ball in dispute. Richards, Bergman, McKercher gets the intercept though. Handballs towards centre half forward. Zerk Thatcher strong in the contest but missed the handball of Bergman. Over him is Sheezel. Knocks it to his own advantage. The Roos have the numbers if they can gather. Simpkin takes his time. Kicks inside the forward 50 for Trembath. Knocked away by Alia. Play on, says the umpire. High and dangerous ball out of defence. Simpkin gathers. Lowers the eyes. Davies Uniacke marks 45 out. Just inside the paint of 50 on a slight angle to the left.
2: And breathe.
3: Manic. Paul could have cleared that, I think.
4: Just the care of the football. Just winning it and then giving away a handball that doesn't hit its target is stuff that you teach the kids in primary school. So they have to get better at that.
3: Lethargic to start. The skills of both teams. Davies Uniacke thought about going for goal, but kicks towards Larkey. Going for the mark with Zerk Thatcher. Couldn't complete it. Handball goes to Vizentini, the big ruckman, who handballs to space. Stevens gathers for North. Burgoyne couldn't complete the tackle. Handballed off to Wardlaw. Goes the shrug. Bouncing ball towards the goal square. Zerha couldn't gather. Neither could Burn Jones. In again is McKercher. Ball in dispute. On his hands and knees was Wines to Mead. Handballs towards the boundary line and Burn Jones. He takes on the tackle of Trembath. No prior opportunity, says the umpire. We'll have a ball up in front of the scoreboard.
2: It's great forward pressure by Trembath there just to lock it in. All North Melbourne players not wanting that ball to exit, and they get another forward 50 stoppage.
0: Quickly tossed up. Couple of tackles later again. Lenny T will march in. Continue just keep throwing it up close to the boundary line. North by a point at the moment. Davies Uniacke with 10 touches in the opening 20 minutes. Sherry uses the body to get rid of Vicentini. Takes it out of the ruck and hands it to McKercher. Tried the no-look dish to Stevens. Dropped the footy. And now they pancake on top of him. Ball does manage to get out. Just can't be controlled well enough by Richards near the boundary line. So we'll get another boundary throw in. Just some breaking news as well. So the MROs just come in from last night's game between Collingwood and Gold Coast. Both Braden Maynard and Toop Miller have been fined $5,000 for engaging in any other act of misconduct for their contact with the umpire in a melee. Tossed in, Sherry down. Davies Uniacke tried to centre the kick with a screw, but just dropped the footy before it reached his boot, and it rolls over the boundary line. There were 20 players fined for engaging in a melee as well from that game.
2: What's the record, Aaron?
0: Around that, I reckon. That's pretty good. What do you got, 36 out there at any given time, and 20 of them have been involved in fines. Tossed in, Sherry down to Sheezel, another whistle. Non-controlling umpire, saw something off the ball, and it was Dante Vicentini.
4: I think Butters. Against Butters on Davies Uniacke.
0: So Vicentini's pleading his case about his ruck contest with Sherry, and it wasn't even the problem. Butters will stand the mark, bang on 50, and LDU gets a crack from D.
4: He didn't go for it, did he, last time when he was kicking from about the same distance? So he looks once again like he's going to hand it off.
0: Slow approach and then quickly pulls out of it as he tries to pass off to the leading Larky. He was a little low. Lockie Jones gets a fist in and it rolls back where we started, right forward pocket in front of the scoreboard. This is the kind of footy that is two sides hoping to play wildcard footy, because neither of them feel like they deserve to be right now.
2: Slim first quarter. Haven't even hit double digits for both teams.
3: Vizentini with a knockdown, gathered by Butters, who throws it on the boot in towards the centre square. And Combin, that was a strong mark on the chest. An opportunity for North Melbourne to reset. Goes to Harvey in the centre circle. Completing the switch now to Sheezel on the logo. Out wider to Daniel. Kicks towards left half forward on the chest of Trembath.

0: He's about 70 from home. Take a while to load up. Kicks to the danger zone. Running at that is Larky. Fists it away. Rode by Blamires. Davies, Uniacke, Stevens, Blamires. McDonald, Sheasel. Wrapped up in a tackle by Whitlock. Blamires! Tackled strong. Great pressure, Zaddo. That's what he's in the team for. Has won a free kick for the Power at left half back.
1: Have to apologise, Noffy, as well. There was a second page. So it's 24, not 20 for engaging Miller.
0: And wow. So no suspensions for...
1: No suspensions.
0: That's remarkable.
1: For Braden Maynard or Tuuk Miller.
2: Good call.
1: Meade heads down the line. Couple of fires and some heavy contact. Mitch Georgiades clutching his head on the way down. Play continues out the back door. Burgoyne tries to loop the footy. Nearly a collision course there with Wines and Daniel. And there is a whistle that'll bring it back. Wines gets the free kick. Hands it quickly to Butters. Shoots it towards the corridor. Dangerous kick cut off by Larky. Now on the rebound, North Melbourne. Davies Uniacke hands it to Sheasel. Gives it off towards Zerha, trying to brush the tackle. Mitch Georgiades still in all sorts in back play. They hand it off to Sheasel. Looks to chip it to the goal square. No one's there. Gives it straight to Alia. Mitch Georgiades doesn't look so good. Braden Ingram.
3: Took him a good 20 seconds to get back to his feet. He's now with both the trainers. They're trying to get him off the ground at this stage. He's trying to see if he can stay out there. Going to be one to just see how this plays out in the next few moments.
1: He's trying to wave them off, but isn't really walking straight either. And now on his haunches with the two trainers either side, and they've eventually left him. So Mitch Georgiades will stay out. We'll wait for a replay on how he did land in that marking contest, which is just about to come through now. So Sherry comes in from the side. Georgiades with a little shove and...
0: Yeah, body blow.
1: Yeah, body blow into the head.
0: Well, I think it was more of his kidneys, wasn't it?
4: I think it's more of his, like, it doesn't look like his days. You know when you just get a knee, like, maybe like a cracked rib or something, eh, Tom?
0: just a little cracked rib, Noffy.
1: Lear bangs it down the line looking for Whitlock, but he put it down. North Melbourne pounce. McKercher back towards the 50. Good strength by Trembath against Burn Jones, but floating back to get in front. Courageous from Richards. Another intercept for Port. They trail by a point.
0: So Burn Jones goes short to lie. We'll certainly dissect all of those penalties at quarter time. Interested for your take, Steve. I know I heard you say you're happy with that, and I can understand it for sure. It's always a bit of a raffle to see what happens. Lukosius took the mark, now goes down the line looking for Georgiades. Durden was clever to try and keep it in at right half forward, but it goes back out over the boundary line. We'll have a throw in. So 21 separate sanctions for Melees, 2 matches for Ben Long for rough conduct on Braden Maynard, intentional high impact and body contact. So that's what started it all.
2: That was the one into the ribs, wasn't it? Was it that one?
0: Yeah.
2: Yeah, that's not high contact, is it? The ribs?
0: Wouldn't have thought so. Drew lays a strong tackle inside the forward 50. And the umpire took their time and is paid holding the ball. Well, I'm not sure how much prior opportunity was there. So Sheasel gathers it immediately and Drew tackles him immediately. Got the chicken wing holding the footy.
2: I think the umpire's had enough as well. It's just such a terrible game. She's decided to give someone a shot at goal, see if we can break things open.
0: So Drew kicks towards Horn Francis in the pocket. Brought it to ground. Under a lot of pressure there, McDonald. That has to be holding the ball. Yes! 2 in a row. Great pressure. It was Gota who gave up the free kick in the end. Took on the 2 tackles of Horn Francis and Richards. And Richards did the work in the end at the right forward pocket.
2: If this goes to script, this will hit the scoreboard.
0: So Richards is going to run around on his left, taking his time. Tries to snap it through. Just away to the left-hand side. So that's our first score in 12 minutes of footy. A minor one. Scores a level at 1-3 apiece.
1: Hasn't been the best brand. We've got a one-sided affair at Docklands and a close but ugly one here. Saints by 66 against the Bombers in the third. Clearing kick to left half back by the Roos. Tristan Sherry gets in front. Thought he might have been impeded by Sweet as it bounces off him and over the boundary line. So, yes, Ben Long, 2 matches for rough conduct and Braden Maynard. And both Braden and Tuuk Miller escaped with just a fine. I'll explain why at quarter time there was a lengthy explanation from the AFL. Toss back in. A bit short of both rucks. Tracked by Jack Lukosius. Can't get there on the bounce in time. Neither can Spargo. Sheasel spun away from it by Burn Jones. Putting his head over the footy was Finn O'Sullivan and turned into the tackle of Jack Lukosius. Ball up broadcast wing.

0: Scores level at 1-3-9 apiece as we close in on quarter time. Craig Fleer to toss it into the air. Sweep down in the path of Horn Francis. Arches the back on Wardlaw and swings into the corridor. Tries to use the outside of the boot and places it to the lead of Burgoyne. He wants to keep moving. Ran back, turned and chipped it out to the lead of Whitlock. Getting back in time though, it's cut off by Stevens and North Melbourne do well. Simpkin shoots the handball wide to Goda. Now in turn towards Harvey and out back to Simpkin. That'll do us for a quarter of football here at the Adelaide Oval. And in that marking contest, a player has gone down right under siren, Braden Ingram.
1: Yeah, that's right, Aaron. Just getting back to their feet. I actually can't
2: I think it's Whitlock.
1: Just obstructed.
0: Yeah.
1: I was in that marking contest right at the end. So the trainers have gone straight out to him and once again, slow to get going. So a couple of players getting around him. They'll assess him at quarter time.
0: So Mitch Georgiades cops a body blow with Tristan Sherry and Jack Whitlock on the march as he tries to take a mark out in front. Cops some heavy contact as well. 1-3-9 apiece at quarter time. Hasn't been a dazzling display of footy, but at least we've got a nail-biter for now on our hands here at the Adelaide Oval. Overcast, cold conditions, decent crowd in attendance as well. Luke Davies-Uniac with 14 touches at the first change. Over at Docklands, St Kilda lead Essendon by 65 points. You can hear that call of the third quarter and the rest on ABC Listen through the AFL button. Just repeating as well, so 21 separate sanctions for melee-related offences in the Gold Coast and Collingwood game last night. Two matches to Ben Long for rough conduct on Braden Maynard, which was deemed intentional, high impact and body contact. And both Braden Maynard and Tuke Miller have been offered a $5,000 fine for engaging in any other act of misconduct. So it's a fixed financial sanction as a result of the AFL regulations. So that is why the AFL has determined that it is a fine rather than a suspension. And was that the discretion of the match review officer to lay that charge? So both Maynard and Miller offered a $5,000 fine for essentially an act of misconduct against the umpires last night. We'll get the thoughts of Ebony Marinoff and Stephen Williams very shortly. It is quarter time here at the Adelaide Oval and scores are level at 9 apiece on ABC Radio, News Radio and Sport Digital. 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
3: The outback is looking spectacular after recent floods. On ephemeral inland lakes, bird life is prolific. But tourists are staying away due to damaged roads and fuel worries. 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
0: Kick out to Bammett. It's a casual one. Cut off by Simpkin, North Melbourne on the counter punch. He'll hand it to Davies-Uniac. Checks the kick towards the scoreboard and well placed to Nick Larkey. Tight angle 25 out. Hop skip from Nick Larkey. Just a couple of steps in the end as he pushes it through the big sticks. And the Roos get the first goal of the afternoon.
5: In the back action, Mitch Georgiades will win a free kick 45 out on a slight angle to the right. And Port get one back against the tide. Georgiades from 45. That is straight through the middle. Order on the board.
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0: Goal apiece after the first change here at the Adelaide Oval as we wrap up round 17 with Port Adelaide and North Melbourne. And at this stage, scores level after three lead changes. So 1-3-9 apiece. Aaron Bryans, Tom Wilson calling the action for you. Mitch Georgiades has a big shiner on his eye after that contact with Tristan Sherry, but still out there at the moment. And Jack Whitlock the same. Ebony Marinoff, Stephen Williams, your experts on ABC Sport to break down an interesting opening term. Crew?
7: Well, I mean, it looks a little bit like two sides that have been waiting around all weekend to play footy at 4:10 on Monday. And yeah, the defences are certainly on top. The ball's been rebounding from 50 to 50. There's been a number of opportunities Port Adelaide have had to spot someone with the kick inside 50, but North have been good enough to be able to defend and in doing so, put a bit of heat into a couple of the Port forwards that may be good for them as the game progresses. But yeah, both sides have made a lot of mistakes, stuff that we'd expect AFL footballers to do really well. They've been really poor at so far, so I'm sure both coaches are speaking to their players at quarter time just to tell them to relax a little bit and just slow down, make good decisions, and hopefully for us and the 30 odd thousand here, we can see a better three quarters of footy.
2: Yeah, it was an interesting one. I thought Port Adelaide had all momentum in the first 5 minutes. Jason Horn-Francis came out to a flyer. He had about five touches, like you touched

0: North Melbourne overusing the ball, you could say. Some of those forward handballs not actually hitting a target. But, yeah, not a pretty scene. Like touched on, we have not even, we're not even double digits, both with the 9 points. So pretty poor performance from both teams. Like, skill execution has not been at the level.
1: Yeah, there has been opportunities where there's been players inside 50 just waiting to have the ball delivered to them. But the players, for one reason or another, just haven't been able to hit their target. So we can see Port Adelaide out ready in position, and Clarko still holding the North Melbourne boys in. So I'm sure he's given them a bit of a rev. And but as I said earlier, both defences certainly on top, and that's probably been the hallmark of Port Adelaide all year. They've been hard to score against. And the North defenders have stood up equally as well in that first quarter.
2: The Roos have dropped out of the top 10 after Carlton's win last night, so have to get the job done this afternoon. Port Adelaide want to stay in the hunt as well, but they're 3 games back. A win would make it 2. Braden Ingram downstairs.
3: Yeah, so as you mentioned, Aaron, both those power players, Mitch Georgiades and also Jack Whitlock, all good after those collisions. Interestingly, it was almost as if the power bench was, the power coaching staff was waiting to see who was on the bench for the Roos, because Logan Evans waited, they had a look, and then he came on and Lockie Jones came to the bench. So interested to see, you might be able to see who is on the benches and who that matchup is they're looking to continue.
2: And if you're just joining us as well, 21 melee fines from the Gold Coast Suns and Collingwood game last night. Both Tuk Miller and Braden Maynard have got off with $5,000 fines. 2 weeks for Ben Long and his contact to Braden Maynard. Toss up in the middle, second quarter underway. Sweet tries to tow it towards Horn Francis. We're coming back for a throw as the Roos tried to rip it away. So Jason Horn Francis gets the free kick just wide of the centre circle. Kicks up to centre half forward, only winds in some space. Does look like a new man recently. Playing on ball again, the Brownlow medalist. Kicks up towards the scoreboard. Using the body to get in front with Sweet. Trying to juggle the mark, but it's ripped away there by Goda. Looping kick. It was a treacherous one, almost a car crash. Had Light and Constanti coming each way. Ball shoots out wide. Simkin gets it back towards Sheasel. Rare kick up towards the eastern side. Evans flew. Fist came back from Sherry. Knocked down towards Butters. Screws the kick across the body. Wines marks. 50 out, right half forward. Wines heads towards the scoreboard, and cutting in front is Aiden Corr. North Melbourne with the intercept. Scores level, 1-3-9 apiece on ABC Sport.
0: I like what Wines wanted to do there. He saw something, but North Melbourne just too good to pinch that off.
4: Yeah, the intent was there. Harvey goes the 1-2 with McKercher. Now high ball out of defence, up towards Larky. He got two hands to it, but was roved by Byrne Jones, smothered by O'Sullivan. Ball goes to ground. Drew's there and gets a quick kick away when he was slung in the tackle. Caleb Daniel tries to run away from Berry, who legged him. So a free kick to the former Bulldog. Defensive side of centre wing. Straighten things up to Sheasel. Still 30 metres back from centre wing for the Roos. Members side of the ground. Plays on now. With a long reaching ball. Port have the numbers. It's going to be a free kick in the back play. A hold on Evans against Zerha. So Zerha about 80 from home, looking to send the Roos forward. Scores locked away at 9 apiece. In goes the long ball inside the forward 50. Another free kick from the umpire. A lot of whistles. And it's Trembath down on the ground. But the free kick's going to go the way of Larky. It's going to go 30 metres out directly in front. So it looked like
0: he knocked one in the face. They were both tussling, but I think that, yeah, the right arm of Alir seemed to have got Larky. I mean, an umpire certainly saw something there. They were quite close to it, but another free kick on a set shot. That's a couple today.
4: So Larky, the only goal kicker for North, had the first of the game. We know he is a dead eye. He just chipped this one and pulled it left. A pitching wedge from 80 metres out. Missed the green. Minus score 1-4-10. Port 1-3-9, a big miss 3 minutes into this second term.
1: Yeah, it was a big miss, Tom. You have to kick those, and he's normally a beautiful kick, Nick Larky, but yeah, he just stabbed at it, didn't he, and pulled it to the left.
2: We've had 20 free kicks in a quarter and 3 minutes of footy. Long exiting kick is good from Bergman. Nice to have him back. Hits Alir in front of the Williams stand eastern side. Tried to dance inboard, then cut back across Simpkin. Kicks through centre wing. Horn Francis tried to take it on the chest, bounced out. Georgiades keeps it in play as he wheels around through the logo, kicks smothered, and then he clatters into Combin and gives away the free kick. It's Larky, rather. So he has it just behind centre wing. Nick Larky, short pass on the 45 to Finn O'Sullivan. This is good movement from the Roos. McKercher in the spine.

0: Next to the centre circle, has a runner. Hands it off. Thumping kick from Harvey towards the 50, and only flying for it by himself is Josh Lai. A couple of roos around him, but Lai again looking right at home. Those six intercept marks he had last week in the showdown was a round high. He's actually the youngest player for Port Adelaide to ever do so in the league's history.
1: Very exciting prospect.
2: Yeah, looks really secure, doesn't he, under that high ball. You can really rely on him, which is what you want.
1: So short kick to Butters wasn't the required journey. He turns inside, finds Horn Francis at true centre-half back. Not sure what to do with it at the moment. So kicks the left half back and Zerk Thatcher. Roos set up well. Both teams just sort of happy with this format of game at the moment. Not really wanting to take that risk. So Zerk Thatcher up towards the wing and Drew with a one hand. Clever stuff. Spargo ran through the mark there. Handball's off to Evans. He goes inside the forward 50 looking for Sweet. Whitlock a little closer and Combin too strong. Pushes it out over the boundary line. It's going to be a hold against Whitlock. Too many free kicks.
2: Way too many, isn't there?
3: Put the whistle away.
1: Just a bit too much going on. You're allowed to compete.
2: Nothing in that.
1: You can hear the boos from the umpires. Combin at right half back sends it down the line.
0: Kick's going to be tight with the benches. Fist comes in from Bergman and knocks it over up against Trembath. Saints by 65 at the start of the fourth in Docklands against the Bombers. That's been the margin since half-time, really. There were only two goals kicked in the third term, so their game is absolutely dissolved. Bombers aren't really putting up much of a fight. Tossed in, Sherry down, front and square was Horn Francis. Too high on the tackle from Davies Uniac. The Hornet slow to his feet, toward of centre wing. Eventually pops up, squares his kick up to Lockie Jones. Contract year for the first rounder. Missed a couple of games with concussion and a hamstring. He's had a litany of soft tissues. Heads wide towards Bergman, tries to place the kick into the pocket. Gee, it's good. Hit Richards, 30 from home, tight on the boundary line. This will make him work, but it's a decent set shot to come in front of the hill.
2: Yes, he's shown this year, hasn't he, that he's a pretty good goal kicker. Joe Richards, and spending a fair bit of time through the midfield now, so starting to become a pretty important player for Port. But if anything this game needs at the moment, it needs someone to kick a goal.
0: Bit of class required at the Adelaide Oval. Richards cannot channel it.
2: Not
0: kick was
2: close.
0: Straight, but right in line with the left hand behind post. It goes over it, so they deem it out on the full. Free kick North Melbourne, and they lead by a point. Still the ruse. Both sides only have a goal early in the second term.
1: If you don't laugh, you'll cry. Parker brings it out of defence. Goes to Spargo at left half back. Takes on the player on the mark. Short kick. Not the required journey, but McKercher. He takes it on the run. Takes a bounce now. Switches the play to Davies Uniac. Asked to play on by the umpire. Kicks it behind Combin, but it bounces okay for him. Gets it to McKercher via hand. Takes an early bounce. Pressure on here from Port Adelaide. So Combin just kicks a high ball down the line. Looking for Trembath. Fell in the lap of Zerha. He plays on quickly inside the forward 50. That is horrific. Didn't hit a target. Does go out of bounds. So they will get a forward stoppage. But not a lot of thought going into that entry. We'll have a boundary throw in.
3: Messy, but North Melbourne now have an opportunity to score because it's an inside 50 forward stoppage. So you take that if you're North Melbourne.
0: Tossed in. Sherry in front. Tries to paddle it centrally. Byrne Jones is waiting for the power. Hands it to Sweet. Nice chain with Bergman, then Mead. Out to Wines across the body. He just jams it out of there. Up to left half back. Durden's caught behind. Fist came in and knocked over the boundary line in the end by Goda. Will be tossed into play right half forward for the Roos. Robin Greensborough not happy on the text line. Says it's a complete cop-out from the MRO. That Braden Maynard and Tuke Miller have been offered fines. The so-called crackdown on umpire contact is now shown to be utterly worthless. Tossed in. Sweet with a double tap down to Mead. Screws a ball low through the traffic. Gets it out towards Berry. Had so much momentum. He lost his feet as he barreled into core. Ball shoots out. Whistle before it got to Goda. It shoots Port Adelaide's way and they'll take the advantage. Georgiades spots the overlap. Whitlock alone in goal square. Takes the mark back with the flight and walks it in. Got a little bit of pressure late, but Jack Whitlock bangs it into the fence. And Port Adelaide have their second of the afternoon. 2-3-15. They lead North Melbourne 1-4-10. It's our fourth lead change of the contest. 8 minutes into the second term on ABC Sport.
2: We needed that one, didn't we? And it was a free kick that Port Adelaide were awarded, but then when they won possession, the umpire let the play go on, and Whitlock was good enough to get behind his man, Comben, who's probably owned Whitlock so far this game. But that'll give the young man some confidence, a goal from the goal line, and hopefully it opens the game up a little bit for everyone.
3: What was the free kick from? I just watched the replay, and you could say, no? Yeah. Butters came flying through the contest, and then they called advantage, and Whitlock kind of got a push into the goal, so I thought the umpire was running back to him to give him another free kick.
0: They're saying Harvey on Berry, was, I guess, after he bounced into the contest with all that momentum.
3: So another whistle.
1: Another whistle from the ruck contest going against Sherry, who can't believe it.
2: What's the world record for free kicks in a game?
1: Yeah, we've got to get on that.
2: Because we're on it.
1: Or whistle blows. So, Sweet is going to get the free kick from the ruck contest. Going to send it long inside the forward 50. Flying early was Durden. Roving there was Georgiades, and Durden's going to get pinged for that. Had no impact on the contest in terms of trying to take the mark. So Comben has it. Full back for North Melbourne. So Port set up well now. Trying to keep it in. Core to Davies Uniac. Possession number 16 coming up for him. Port will be happy with him taking him this deep in defence, though.
2: Only going 29% by foot as well.
1: So now the dangerous ball comes, and he kicks it straight to Lockie Jones. Port set up well. Handball's off to Byrne Jones. He lowers the eyes, kicks inside the 50 to Berry. Marks 25 out directly in front.
2: That's that risk and reward, isn't it? The Davis Uniac kick that you look in the middle. If it comes off, it opens the whole game up. But Lockie Jones was good enough to be able to intercept, get the quick handball off to Darcy Byrne Jones, and now Joe Berry has an opportunity for back-to-back goals.
1: What a year Byrne Jones is having. Started as a forward like he has been over the last few years, and he's returned to his All-Australian roots and is starring. In comes Joe Berry. Can he put the Berry on top? He can't. That's another bad miss. We saw Larky at one end, Berry at this end. So a minus score, Port 2-4-16. North Melbourne 1-4-10-11 gone second term.
2: Just another one of those absolute gimme goals that all of us up here in the commentary box would have been able to kick, and Joe Berry can't perform the skill.
0: Has hurt them all year. The Roos go to the broadcast side. Exiting kick from Goda to a pack off hands. Port Adelaide have the numbers. Linking up, Bergman and Horn Francis kick up to the attacking edge. A little long, but it worked as Butters tracked it well, but he did so by pushing off Parker. There's a bit of a soft free kick there. Add it to the tally. We've had 29 in this contest. I believe the record's around 80. We'll check the season record for you at halftime. But
1: we're on track.
0: We're getting close. Spargo zigging and zagging as he plays on right half back, trying to get around Lukosius. He kicks to a two-on-two, cleared both. Bounce went back towards them, though. Sherry with a hospital handball out wide, and Jordan Sweet with a hard tackle there as he mows down Paul Blamires. Stoppage rather, at right half forward. Roos trying to press. Tapped down by Sweet to Butters. Did well in the tackle to get both arms free and hand it to Burgoyne. Loops one over the top. And smart footy there from Mitch Zadeau, who just kind of realised if he took possession, he might have been pinged. Decided to let the tackle come to him. No whistle. Will get a boundary throw in. True centre wing. Broadcast side. It's Port by six. We've played 12 minutes into the second term.
1: Vizzantini up against Sherry. Vizzantini gets the hand in there. Butters works off his opponent in O'Sullivan and gathers the footy. There's that dangerous ball inside, but Bergman's too good. Marks on the logo in front of Darling, who's made him earn it. Plays on now. Runs into that centre square. Pumps one long inside the forward 50. Comben leading in the contest in front of Whitlock. He is having a good afternoon. Takes another intercept mark. Handballs quickly to McKercher. They're just trying to get something going here. The Roos. Larky dropped the chest mark. Gathered by Drew. Ken Lye make him pay. Goes inside the forward 50. Another whistle. Yes. Free kick to the power at the top of the goal square.
2: Not much in it. The umpires love that one, don't they? When you just get there slightly as the guy's kicking it and push him over. What a really severe penalty it is, though.
1: So Whitlock gets the free kick. About 15 from goal on a slight angle to the right.
2: He's been really towed up, young Whitlock, but he's got to be the leading goal kicker on the ground.
1: needs to convert this one. Is a good kick for goal.
2: If he gets it.
1: This has been their weak spot, Stephen. Makes the goal umpire work, but sneaks it in. And Jack Whitlock gives the Power back-to-back goals. They've kicked the last three. Two of those to him. He gets his second. So Port out to a 12-point lead, a game-high margin, 3-4-22 North. 1-4-10, 14 gone, second term.
2: They're just doing really well, intercepting the ball as it's as North try to clear up Port and winning it back, you know, between half forward and wing. And when you can intercept the ball and go back forward from that area, puts a lot of pressure on the defence. And Josh Lai slightly got pushed as he kicked the ball, and it was a ticky-touch good one, but Whitlock will certainly take it.
0: Saints by 52, midway through the final quarter at Docklands. You can hear it on ABC Listen through the AFL button. I went through the AFL record just quickly then. They don't have any stats kept in terms of free kicks, probably to try and protect the umpires maybe. But we're going to have to go with Reddit, which is sacrilegious on the ABC. It sounds like, yeah, 80 in the modern era. I'm around 31 at the moment. Vicentini tapped it down up against Dawson. Clean take by Horn Francis, who releases Burgoyne. The clearing kick towards the 50. Zatto on the march. Fist comes in from Parker. Got the handball shot back to him by Constanti. Now Finn O'Sullivan backtracking on Wines. Turns and heads back to left half back. Losing his feet. Really his eyes for the footy as well. Disappointing effort there from McDonald trying to take it on the boundary line. He'll be tossed into play right half forward near the Odie stand. Port get another crack. Davies Uniac up to 16 touches on the game.
3: But only running at 25%, and so is Sheezer with a 33% with his 14 disposals. So North Melbourne's usual ball winners, not really executing by foot.
0: Geez, interesting decision here. So tossed in, both rucks fell over, entangled, and they've given the free kick to Dante Vicentini. Well, Dawson might feel a little bit stiff there.
1: Free kick a minute at the moment.
0: Vicentini at the attacking edge, heads to the scoreboard, 3-on-3. Georgiades nearly plucked it, surging by Hon Francis, bounced off his bootlaces. The Roos mop it up. Right on the goal line, thinking about walking it through is Harvey. Georgiades doesn't want to press him. Eventually he crosses over and they ping him.
2: Of course they do.
0: Cooper Harvey's pinged for insufficient intent as he walks over the goal line. When was the last time you saw that? Straight in front, free kick goes to Mitch Georgiades and he powers it into the hill for his second. That is a costly blunder and well played by Georgiades. He backtracked on Harvey. He didn't know what to do with it and eventually walked over the goal line. And gee, the Joel Bowden rule comes into effect. It is Port Adelaide by 18 points, 16-minute mark, second term.
3: I think Harvey even thinks he's got pranked because he's got his hand over his mouth. So Georgiades just playing that. That's just smart footy. I mean, we've seen the more senior players kind of pick their moments when to do that. But Georgiades, perfect pressure from Port Adelaide and able to really counteract with another goal. So now 28 points. So we're in the double digits well and truly for Port Adelaide. So much better quarter here for scoring power.
1: And there's no intent there. That's the thing. So it's complete insufficient intent.
2: Yeah, it is.
1: Even if you say that you've got pressure on, everyone can see what he was trying to do.
2: That was the one that Clarko brought in at Hawthorn that actually brought the rule in, that players were just stepping over the line. So a fair decision.
1: Back in the middle of the ground, Trembath knocks it down. Butters goes in hard on Sheezel. Good body pressure here from Port. Wardlaw gathers. It's a sweeping handball back to Harvey. Back to Parker under pressure, but was clean to Combin. Out towards Blamires. Needs a clearing kick. Goes short to Stevens. Takes it on the bounce. Handball inside to O'Sullivan, who rode the tackle and handballed it straight over the boundary line.
2: Good pressure. Yeah, Port haven't played great, but they're starting to ramp the pressure up. They're starting to win the ball around the clearances as well. 15-7. So that's going to go your way with an advantage on the scoreboard when you start to get those sort of numbers.
1: So they're really suffocating the Roos here. Quick kick inside to Butters, who looks for Horn Francis. Got two hands onto it, and he's happy to take that out over the boundary line. We'll have a throw in left half forward for the Power. They've kicked the last four goals of the game after Nick Larkey kicked the first for the Roos in the third minute. So that margin is 18 points, 18 gone in the second term.
0: Tossed into play. Front position, Will Dawson fisted it straight to Horn Francis, caught high. He really milked it on Wardlaw.
2: He's had it. I reckon he's won at least four over the shoulder free kick. So
0: slowly went back on his mark and out of the corner of his eye spotted Ollie Wines, in a paddock, and just threw it on the boot across the body. Horn Francis screws the kick into the 50 and Ollie Wines takes it on the slight angle to the left.
2: Just about take Ollie's best, I think, from here too. He'll be kicking probably from almost 50. So if I was a Port player, I'd try to get loose. Jack Lukosius is that player.
0: Clearance count 10-1 Port's way in the second quarter. Inside 50's 10-3. Ollie Wines races to the paint of 50, gets right under this kick, all the way towards the heel, and it just misses to the left. Port by 19 points, 4-5-29, plays 1-4-10, approaching time on in the second quarter on ABC Sport.
1: Bring the ball out through Sheezel, who's asked to play on at right half back. A high ball on his left, up towards Wardlaw, fisted down by Lukosius, who gathers again, kicks on the outside of the boot towards Georgiades. A tough ball to gather. Sheezel does well. Flicks it back. Quick kick out of defence again by Parker. Rinse and repeat. Fisted down by Logan Evans. Waiting at the back was Alir for Port. A good handball inside towards Durden, who kicks inside the forward 50, but just misses the target. Intercepted by Luke Parker. Wants to play on quickly, trying to get the ruse going. Over the top to Constanti. Kicks to Trembath on the wing. Out of sight of the ground.
2: They need to just keep moving it quick. This is what's happening there. Just taking too much time. Port are getting set in defence, and once again, they're going back.
1: Back inside D50 to Core. Off to McKercher. The full switch is on now to Harvey at right half back. So they haven't really moved territorial-wise in the last minute and a half. Asked to play on now. Long down the line. Flying at it is Larky. Got two hands to it. Burn Jones roved it at the back. His handball missed the target of Richards, who fumbled. Dived on top of the ball. Two roos on top of him. Umpire says no prior opportunity. So we'll have a ball up on the logo. Members' side of the ground. North Melbourne, just the one behind this quarter. Port have kicked the three goals. They lead by 19 points.
0: Saints by 64 at Docklands over the Bombers as they close towards the finish line there. Out of the stoppage, the tap down. Davies Uniac tucks it under one arm. Burst towards right half forward. Kick to the top of the goal square. Couple of flyers. This came in from Zerk Thatcher and it rolls through for a minus score on the right. So it will be Port Adelaide by 18 points at the 20-minute mark of the second term. Free kick count at the moment is a combined 34. 18-16 Port Adelaide's way.
1: Lockie Jones to bring it back in for the power. Kicks long, 45 kick over the top of Whitlock. Sherry at the back, it actually landed in his lap. Juggled it and took the mark. Got the footy on the logo, asked to play on now. So big ruckman back in the side, will send it back in. In the marking contest, Lye was actually spoiled by his own teammate in Lukosius. Dangerous kick out of defence, straight down the middle, couldn't get through to Zatto. McDonald was there for the ruse. Goes to Goto, who kicks a flat ball inside the forward 50. They can't get each out of each other's way. Zerha and Sheezel spoiled each other. Goto with a dangerous handball back towards Wardlaw, who ripped Whitlock's head off. Almost like a professional free kick you'll see in a World Cup. So Whitlock has it. Left half back for the power.
0: Kicks across to Josh Lai. Singaporean. Gee, a bit casual as he tried to chip his kick over the top to Evans. Blamire's got in front. Knocked it down towards Sheezel, who gives it to Wardlaw. Across the body, hooks the kick well. Wasn't 15, though, to Zerha. He ran straight into trouble and he flings away Joe Richards while still holding onto the footy. He's an absolute bulldozer. We'll get a ball up, though, right on the paint of 50. Quick reset. Sweet pushed out of it by Sherry. Kicks right underneath the footy. It'll drop 30 out. Aaliyah tried to take it. Bobbled out. Burn Jones comes with the assist. Gives it to Lockie Jones. And back to DBJ. Burn Jones out to right half. Back to Evans. He's put down. This is Bammett put down a chest mark. Burgoyne now has to come with the assist. Neither side is really showcasing much polish. Kick down the line is a turnover. Bounces to Parker, Eastern centre wing. Caleb Daniel tries the central kick and gives it straight to Bammett. Cue the Benny Hill music. Port Adelaide now going to get a crack. Ollie Wines in the centre square. Spots Berry racing forward. He waited for it to drop. Lemires gets a hand in. Knocked down towards Burgoyne though. Butters for the power. Tried to arc around and is collared for his troubles. As he looked to break all the way around Comben, just the stray arm caught him high. Free kick to Zach Butters. He does get up okay, kicks into the 50, and it's too long for Bammett. Intercept mark taken by Harvey, and 50 there as well for copping a straight fist to the face. This is diabolical, Tom Wilson.
1: So many opportunities going inside 50 and trying to bring it out, and few targets missed. Oh, this will be 50.
2: What was he doing then?
1: So Burn Jones was really keen to stop Josh Simpkin from playing on, and he's pulled him down to the ground after taking the mark. So essentially it's a double 50 here, because we had one on Harvey deep in North Melbourne's defence.
0: Does that count as two forward towards the overall stat? Two free kicks?
2: I'm not sure what Darcy Burn Jones was doing.
3: Well, he actually left his man. Like, he had to really go. So Semi looked like a professional free at the start, but then he's also given the 50 away because he came off his man to impact that contest.
2: Well, as soon as the ball had been marked, you know the rules.
3: There, yeah.
1: So Simpkin, 30 metres out, directly in front. The Roos need this, and he gives it to them. So Simpkin delivers a goal for the Roos, their first since the three-minute mark of the first term. They're 2-5-17, bringing the margin back to 12 points. Port 4-5-29, 25 gone in this second term for ABC Sport.
2: Yeah, just poor play. Darcy Burn-Jones has done some good stuff, but he's made some really critical errors as well. And that, for an experienced player, not to think the umpire is going to pay 50 metres when a guy takes an uncontested mark, you grab him and then take him to the ground. Just unforgivable, really.
3: 50 every day of the week. The intent to kind of press was there, but the execution after that has cost them a goal. When goals are hard to come by, Aaron.
0: Very much so. You'd be a bit frustrated, Josh Carr, given how low scoring this affair is. Ebony Marinoff, Stephen Williams on ABC Sport. It's Port by 12 as we get close to half time. We've had six goals in the game. Sweet up against Trembar, paddles it down for the power. Heads backwards to Richards, who tried to give it to Butters. Bang! Sherry coming off the half-back line has hit straight into Zach Butters. He does clutch his face as he hits the turf, and then, like a switch, just turns it straight back on, grabs the footy, pops up and goes. Zach Butters, with his seventh of the term, runs all the way to the Bashir stand on the eastern side and then kicks out towards Mitch Georgiades. Takes the mark. Two North defenders committed, so he can turn and go. Gives it to Burn Jones. Short pass, Joe Berry. 45 out, wants to keep moving it. Top of the goal square, 4-on-4, sweet! Excellent mark at the top of the goal square. Big mitts in the air, clunks it with ease. Set shot straight in front to come.
2: It's amazing what can happen when you move the ball quickly. Get the ball in there, 1-on-1. Big ruckman drifting down, always going to be a mark.
0: No stranger to a set shot, 7 goals, 10 this year, Jordan Sweet. This is a pretty good one. Straight line angle, top of the goal square. Jordan Sweets, couple of steps, heaves it into the hill. Port get one back. They've kicked 5 of the last 6. They're up by 18 points. The minute to go before halftime. 5-5-35, plays 2-5-17. Sunday footy on ABC Sport with the 3-time premiership player, Ebony Marinoff, and the 6-time premiership player, Stephen Williams.
3: Well, you love that for a big ruckman, just getting back there to kind of interrupt North Melbourne's defence. Jordan Sweet, his last month has been super. He's had some games all season that have been outstanding, probably, you know, interesting for himself. He's playing himself into form because he's had opportunity to play, and now he's their mainstay ruck. And when you're scoring goals like a Maxi Gorn in a ruck, it's really hard to combat that, and yeah, he's been an impressive, especially over the last month, been super impressive in Sweet's game.
2: Clearances this quarter 11-3 as well, so it's been pretty obvious Porter starting to get their hands on the ball around the stoppages.
1: So Sweet got that down towards Davies Uniak. He was worried out of it in the kick. Burgoyne got it, handballs to Butters, who takes a bounce, kick inside the forward 50, and just wasn't in sync there with Georgiades, because Paul had his face to the footy and takes the intercept mark at left half back for North.
2: It was a poor kick. It was good pressure by Larky to chase Butters and just put a hand on him as he was kicking.
1: Kick out of the defence, gathered by Sheasel. Stevens tries to knock it away, but Richards roved it. Back to Burn Jones, out wider to Evans, again by hand to Burgoyne. He now goes long inside the forward 50, left forward pocket. Georgiades with the fly. Flew over the top of Paul and almost landed and took it on his chest. We know he can fly. and he was almost back on the ground when he marked.
2: He was. Yeah, he just used his body nicely to push core underneath the ball, and yeah, then took a good strong chest mark.
1: So we've spoken a lot about his goal kicking. These are tough. These ones right next to the scoreboard from about 35 metres out, and he'll walk in right next to the fence and the boundary line. In comes Georgiades in the dying seconds of the first half. Goes the drop punt option. Can't quite sneak it in as the siren sounds. So a minor score to Georgiades. Port go to 5-6-36. North Melbourne 2-5-17. Certainly hasn't had many highlights, but Josh Carr will be happy at halftime with a 19-point lead.
0: Goal scorers at the major break for Port Adelaide, 2 to Whitlock and Georgiades, 1 to Jordan Sweet. And the two individuals for the Roos are Nick Larkey and Jai Simpkin. Free kick count at the halftime break is tallied a total of 37 so far. 21 to Port, 16 to North Melbourne. So you could argue it has been a little bit over-officiated. Over at the Docklands, St Kilda by 67 over the Bombers, closing in on the full-time siren there. So we'll give you a wrap of that very shortly after the news as well. And you can get in touch with us on the text line, 0437 774 774. Ebony Marinoff, Stephen Williams, your experts on ABC Sport, as it just gets colder and darker here at the Adelaide Oval. Gee, that was an interesting half of footy, Steve.
2: Well, it was, wasn't it? Wasn't one for the highlight reel, but Port Adelaide be satisfied they're able to get a little bit of ascendancy, and that come off the back of clearance. Jordan Sweet getting his hand to the ball in the middle, and the Port mids getting their hands 12-3 in that quarter. Clearances are in favour of Port Adelaide, and that was able to have the ball played mainly in the Port Adelaide area in that first in that second quarter. Mitch Georgiades looks dangerous up there. Jordan Sweet, we saw him kick a goal just by working really hard and pushing down and stretching the North Melbourne players. And although Dante Vizzantini hasn't done too much to, I just think the combination of both of them works better for Port. Jordan Sweet plays better when Dante gives him a little bit of a chop out on the ball. So Vizzantini needs to start to do a bit more, needs to start to mark the ball and get his hand on a little bit more. But I just think the combination of both of them gives Port a little bit of an advantage.
3: Different one in that Port Adelaide actually won the disposals that quarter to 85-82. So in the first quarter, North Melbourne absolutely overused the ball and were able to get no scoreboard pressure for that. I thought Port Adelaide's ball use and just skill execution was far better than North Melbourne's that quarter. It also seemed like a little bit of the heat and the slingshot footy came away. But yeah, I think Port Adelaide would have to be happy with that. Jordan Sweet, we touched on, he's had the 5 hit-outs advantage for the game. So certainly getting the first hand on it in terms of advantage and getting it down to the likes of Jason Horne-Francis, Zach Butters. I think Darcy Byrne-Jones off the half-back has been huge. I mean, there's been times throughout his career we've always, you know, thought, oh, is he going to still be an AFL player? But he still continues to show up week in, week out, and certainly does what the coaches are asking. I thought he's provided a great energy off the half-back with his run and carry, with his handball receives as well.
0: Thoughts on the officiating, Noffy? Has it been too much? Are they getting their fingerprints on the game a little bit too heavily?
3: Oh, I mean, when you're sitting up here commentating, I can feel the crowd getting frustrated, but I think it has been. I mean, there's been a couple of times where I'm sitting here back, you know, wanting to say something, looking at the replay, and not a lot in it. So funny you ask the question, though, Aaron. We've had the umpires come out to us over the last couple of weeks, and there has been some massive changes in the game over the last 2 years with the ruck rules and things like that. But one has been the holding the ball. When you show any sign of shrugging or evasion, they will call it. And I've seen that now because the umpires are coming out to our training. You kind of watch it, and they are. They're very hot on it. Or even when you duck, they won't pay it. Like, as soon as they see, I mean, that's not consistent, me speaking, but a couple of times you've seen players actually go into it and they haven't been paid, or they have had their... So it's an interesting time. I mean, I feel like we're continuing talking about the umpires. It is such a hard game to umpire. I mean, you don't like to critique so much, but in this game I'd be thinking maybe put that whistle away a little bit.
2: I'll be interesting to see what happens in the second half, because quite often when you see one side dominate the free kick count in the first half, quite often by the end of the game it's almost even Steven. So it's going to be interesting to see whether somebody says at halftime, look, you guys, you've given 37 free kicks away in this first half. Maybe a little less involvement might be good. But having said that, it's been a terrible game of football. So the players are as much to blame as the umpires. But Port Adelaide have been able to do a little bit better than North. And when they have moved the ball quickly, they've looked a little bit more dangerous and they've been able to score off the back of it. So I think for North to get back in the game, they've got so many classy players through their midfield that can run and carry the ball. That's what they should be doing. You know, it's the game is designed now and set up. If you can mark the ball and then release it to that guy running past because the guy on the mark can't stop him, that's what North have to get in their side. And I'm sure we'll see that in the second half, particularly with the quality of players they have through the midfield.
0: Steve, there was a little incident in the first quarter as well where Mitch Georgiades got clattered into in the side by Tristan Sherry, and the replays have shown he did cop a little knock to the head and looked a little bit off as he came to his feet. The two trainers came alongside him. He kind of pushed them off, didn't come off the ground. You've seen the replay now where it's essentially, I guess, the bottom of the elbow of Sherry that hits him in the back of the head. Do you think he should have at least come off for a HIA?
2: Well, I imagine the doctor has gone out and spoken to him, and I would also imagine that the footage that we've seen, they would have sat down on the bench and gone through it and obviously decided he didn't need to. But yeah, it's quite inconsistent. And when you watch the rugby league, how it just comes through from the hierarchy that, yeah, this guy's had a hit, we reckon you should bring him off, and they stop the game and off they come. So I think the AFL can do that now, but they obviously decided that perhaps they didn't need to do it for that one.
3: I think there has to be an actual daze. I mean, we've only seen a replay of a couple of seconds, but I think when the umpire or the umpire's on the bench or the doctor's looking at it, it's like a second of days or things like that. So sometimes a knock, I mean, we've seen Zach Butters, he absolutely caught the brutal hit, bounces back up. So I think there's actually something in that of the daziness and the concussion of what, I mean, I'm no doctor, but I think there is, because you would think if that hit and the doctors are sitting on the benches, another umpire sitting there, that would be cool if there was a worry. Yeah. We've seen that throughout the year. They'd actually pull players, you know, 5 minutes later.
0: They're
3: because
0: spotters, yeah.
3: Yeah.
0: And we've seen it in the World Cup at the moment, Tom, where I think if a player at any point shows that they're unconscious for over a second, they've got to come off. That's the rule.
2: Which would be hard in the soccer because they're always unconscious when they hit the ground and roll over five times.
3: Well, there's even the arc in the Melbourne sometimes. If they see something, when we have the umpires, the arc actually can come back and to the stadium, whether that's where across Australia, and give feedback and say, no, that player needs to come off. So you'd think of all this technology, if there was a worry there, I'm sure Georgiades would have been taken from the field.
0: Yeah. Thoughts of Ebony Marinoff and Stephen Williams with you on ABC Sport. It's Port Adelaide by 19 points at halftime, 5-6-36 to 2-5-17. And over at the Docklands, it is full-time. St Kilda have defeated Essendon by 67 points. So the Bombers have lost 11 in a row. And the Saints are still in the hunt for a wild card spot. They will finish the round at least a game out of it, but pretty good percentage after that one, 105.5. We'll give you some more details very shortly, let you know what's been happening around the grounds as well on ABC Sport. But for now, on ABC Radio, News Radio and Sport Digital, we can get the latest from the ABC Newsroom.
4: Hello, this is ABC News with David Rollins. The Prime Minister has begun a two-day trip to the Pacific, visiting Fiji and Solomon Islands. Here's Foreign Affairs reporter Stephen Jedgetts.
5: Anthony Albanese will kick off a busy week of regional diplomacy today, flying straight to Fiji's capital Suva, where he's expected to sign a major new treaty tomorrow. After that, he'll fly to Solomon Islands before returning to Australia for meetings with other Pacific leaders, including PNG Prime Minister James Marape. Then he'll meet India's Prime Minister Narendra Modi in Melbourne. Australia and India are set to announce closer defence and security ties during the visit.
4: Russia is threatening reprisals for a large-scale Ukrainian drone attack on the city of St. Petersburg that hit oil installations and military sites, including a naval base in nearby Kronstadt. More from the BBC's Vitaly Shevchenko.
6: Footage posted online by President Volodymyr Zelensky shows a huge fire and smoke billowing after the overnight strikes. He called them long-range sanctions aimed at stopping Russian oil money from funding the war against Ukraine. The oil terminal in St. Petersburg is one of Russia's largest fuel storage and export facilities, while Kronstadt is one of the main bases for Russia's Baltic fleet. Separately, the Ukrainian military denied claims by Russia that its forces had captured the strategic town of Kostyantynivka in eastern Donbass region.
4: The Queensland government has confirmed it will bolster the state's bail laws as part of its ongoing youth crime crackdown. The hardline measure builds on a policy platform that allows courts to sentence juvenile offenders as adults for serious crimes. Premier David Crisafulli has outlined the measures in a keynote speech to the LNP state convention in Brisbane. He's told delegates the new framework will be delivered by the end of the year.
7: Strong youth bail reform is now front and centre of the government's agenda in Queensland. The next phase of adult crime, adult time will mean if you're a repeat offender, you're wielding a machete, you're stealing cars, you're breaking into people's homes, under the LNP government, if you breach bail, you will go to jail.
4: Western Australia's Health Infrastructure Minister has revealed the final design for the new Women and Babies Hospital, which is under construction in Perth South. The 12-storey, 274-bed hospital is being built near Fiona Stanley Hospital in Murdoch and is due for completion in 2029. An adjacent 6-storey block will include a family birthing centre, as well as parent and patient accommodation to support people living in rural and remote communities. John Carey says the project will eventually cost more than the current $1.8 billion budget.
8: There are always costs associated with a hospital project that are outside the construction. That includes ICT, that includes medical equipment, and that includes the commissioning process. And they will be in future budget processes.
4: Victorians are being urged to get their flu shots as authorities warn of an expected late winter spike in cases. There have been lower than usual case numbers earlier in the season, meaning a surge in seasonal respiratory illnesses is likely. Health Minister Harriet Shing says the flu shot can significantly reduce the severity of symptoms.
9: We have a range of ways that people can access their flu vaccinations, whether it's at the GP, the Chemist Care Now framework, or indeed when you might be getting any other medical treatment and care. We also want to make sure that we're reducing the burden on our emergency departments and our hospitals.
4: Staying in Victoria, where police are investigating the death of a 35-year-old woman in Melbourne southeast. Emergency services were called to a Pakenham home this morning following reports a woman had been found unresponsive and could not be revived. Police say a man who was home at the time has been taken to hospital and is assisting detectives. The circumstances surrounding the woman's death are still being investigated. In sport, Adelaide Thunderbirds player Taylor Williams says taking out the team's third Super Netball Premiership still feels as sweet as ever. The Thunderbirds became champions after defeating the Melbourne Vixens by 21 goals last night, the largest grand final victory margin in Super Netball history. Balaclava-born Williams says that the friendship and camaraderie between the players has contributed to their success.
10: It brings, I guess, out the best out of yourselves individually, but also as athletes. And so being able to have that element of fun and family within our group and all having a strong relationship is, yeah, definitely super important and something that we work a lot on.
11: Gardner for the slog sweep into the leg side, and that's that. Australia, they're into the final.
12: World Cup final at Lords. Can't really ask for much more.
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11: 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Clears the rope. That's six.
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0: Gets it out towards Barry. It's so much momentum. He lost his feet as he barreled into core. Ball shoots out. Whistle before it got to Goda. It shoots Port Adelaide's way and they'll take the advantage. Georgiades spots the overlap. Whitlock alone in goal square. Takes the mark back at the flight and walks it in. Got a little bit of pressure late, but Jack Whitlock bangs it into the fence. And Port Adelaide have their second of the afternoon.
1: Ten lie, make him pay. Goes inside the forward 50. Another whistle. Yes. Free kick to the power at the top of the goal square. So Whitlock gets the free kick. Makes the goal umpire work, but sneaks it in. And Jack Whitlock hits the Power back-to-back goals. They've kicked the last three.
0: Out on the goal line, thinking about walking it through is Harvey. Georgiades doesn't want to press him. Eventually he crosses over and they ping him.
2: Of course they do.
0: Cooper Harvey's pinged for insufficient intent as he walks over the goal line. When was the last time you saw that? Straight in front, free kick goes to Mitch Georgiades and he powers it into the hill for his second.
1: This will be 50.
2: What was he doing here?
1: So Burn Jones was really keen to stop Josh Simpkin from playing on.

0: So Simkin, 30 metres out, directly in front. The Roos need this, and he gives it to them. So Simkin delivers a goal for the Roos, their first since the three-minute mark of the first term.
1: 45 out, wants to keep moving it. Top of the goal square, 4-on-4, sweet! Excellent mark at the top of the goal square. Big mitts in the air, plunks it with ease. Straight line angle, top of the goal square. Jordan Sweets, couple of steps, heaves it into the hill.
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1: Hasn't been the best brand of football, but certainly a game. Port Adelaide by 19 points, 5-6-36 over North Melbourne, 2-5-17 as the Roos look to snap their Adelaide Oval hoodoo. They're 0-14 at this ground by an average of 44 points. Haven't really looked their best so far this afternoon as we turn towards the evening. The sun is certainly set in the festival state. Lights are on as well. Brisk affair. And the Roos have kind of brought Port Adelaide down to the level. It hasn't been the brand we saw in the showdown win last week. The Power have been a little bit ineffective in terms of their ball movement, but certainly have been a little better in the second quarter, and particularly at stoppage, leading clearances by 9 and the inside 50 count by 4. At the moment, Luke Davies-Uniac with 18 touches, the same as Harry Sheezel. Best for Port Adelaide, Byrne Jones with 16, and Horn Francis and Butters with 14 apiece as well. Aaron Bryans and Tom Wilson calling the action for you for Sunday footy on ABC Sport alongside Premiership stars Ebony Marinoff and Stephen Williams. There's been 37 free kicks in the first half. The AFL average at the moment is 38. So it's been a pretty over-officiated affair. Did have a text in on 0437 774 774 from Ray in the Riverland saying, I listen to every radio game I can. Why are you saying the whistle is being used too much? Surely if the umpires see the need for a dispute in the game, they have to make that change. The umpires cop the flak normally, and now you're indicating they are in the wrong. I totally agree that to that extent, Ray. If they see a free kick, yeah, they've got to pay it. There have been a couple that probably have been, some would say, quote-unquote soft, but, I mean, if you see an arm over the shoulder, you ping an arm over the shoulder. So 37 in the first half. It's certainly impacted the flow of the game, and it's probably highlighted by both these sides are fighting to be in a wild card position rather than top six or top four. But Port Adelaide by 19, and speaking of games that were a little bit lacklustre, over at the Docklands, St Kilda defeating Essendon by 67 points in the end. Nasai Wanganeen Miller are best on ground. He was the only Saint walking in who had over 40 touches and 900 metres gained and a goal, which he actually did last time against the Bombers, and he's done it again today. So he had 46. He had 900 metres gained and, yeah, kicked a goal in the end as well. So the Saints had 10 unanswered goals in the first half, and as a result, win by 67 points. Brad Hill with a career-high 42. Max Hall as well had 33 touches, and there were no injuries to come out of that game. In the NRL today, we saw the Knights defeat the Dolphins 13-12, and the Eels had a win over the Seagulls 23-14. And the World Cup this morning, we started the round of 16. Morocco defeated Canada 3-0. France knocked off Paraguay 1-0, so they'll play each other in the quarterfinals on Friday. Noffy, Stephen, please tell me we're in for a better brand of footy in the next half.
4: I think we have to be. Let's face it. The funny thing is, there's such quality out on the ground, particularly through the midfields. Both sides have got arguably the best young midfielders in the competition. North been down a long time and been able to pick some quality players. So you'd like to think that, as I mentioned a little earlier, North start to take the game on a little bit rather than that static, slow, chip. Get the ball into the hands of guys that can use it and run and carry and get that overlap going and put Port under some pressure coming into the defensive half for Port. And on the other hand, Port started to do that in that second quarter. They started to move it quicker. They were able to get it down. They give their forwards some opportunities one-on-one, and it resulted in goals. So I think the key to the game will be who can control the ball around the stoppages and who can get it quickly into their forward half.
5: When you look at both lists sitting here, I mean, the top 10s, they're still pretty decent players. Yes, North Melbourne are up and coming and have some experienced players that are at their point end of their careers, and Port Adelaide have had to blood, you know, quite a lot of young players. I think Lyre's been tremendous. He's really playing into that half-back role. I mean, Zach Thatcher has had to come in from a serious injuries from all the backliners of Port Adelaide. I mean, too many to name, but you'd say that the top 10 of these players should be producing better quality footy and better skill execution.
1: Yep. There are a ton of first-round talent out there. So the Roos have 11 first-round draft picks.

0: Port have 8 out there, so plenty of talent, plus the 4 premiership players and the Roos side as well. I should mention we've got the T20 World Cup final tonight as well. So Australia and England in the Women's T20 World Cup. You can hear it on ABC Listen through the white cricketball button from midnight.
1: Jack Lukosius is the other one I'd love to see get into the game a bit more. He's such a, when he gets hold of the footy, things happen, but he's only had it 4 times, so he's one that...
2: It's an interesting one with that, Steve, because I'm watching because, you know, you're fascinated where he sits. It's a lot of unrewarded running being on that wing. So how can you utilise someone's skills of that calibre?
3: Back in the middle of the ground to start the second half. Trenbarth there up against Sweet. That is Sherry coming back off that fractured jaw. Hasn't been the starting ruck at each of the quarters. So Trenbarth just pushes Sweet out the way. There's been a whistle. It's going to come back. Both umpires can't work out who it's going to.
1: And the players have no idea.
3: The umpires aren't sure. So, talking about being over-officiated, they're over-officiating themselves. And we don't like to umpire bash at all, but not a good start to the second half after 38 frees in the first half. So the long kick goes inside the forward 50, and a man we've spoken a lot about, Josh Lai, takes the intercept mark, and there's going to be a 50-metre penalty. Wow, it's a lot of downtime in this game. And it's continued in the second half to start. So Lai will get his free kick near the centre circle. Got an opportunity to send Port Adelaide inside. Looking for Georgiades, floating back. It's Combin. And you've liked his game, Stephen.
1: Yeah, that's a great mark, isn't it? Just to keep your head up, go back. You don't know what's coming from behind. And be nice and strong.
0: So exiting kick from Combin out to the broadcast wing. Put way too much on it. Clears everybody and goes for a tumble. Zerk Thatcher has to backtrack. Didn't have anyone to go to. Tackled by Constanti. Got a handball clear. Picked up by Lai. Heads wide to Lukosius. Port towards the 50. Flyers Georgiades. Up against 4. He's 45 out, slightly to the right. Set shot to come.
1: Just that Lukosius kick. You know, he's got the ability. He doesn't need a lot of time. He got the handball under pressure, then was able to kick the ball. You know, 55 metres clears a bit of a pack and gives Georgiades an opportunity. And it'll be a good start for Port Adelaide if he can put this one through. He's got 2 goals, 1 so far. So, yeah, an opportunity for maybe a bag for him today.
0: Starting at the attacking edge, Mitch Georgiades shooting at 42% this year. Port's worst in the league for their goal accuracy. These are the ones he has to nail. Georgiades crosses the paint of 50. That's an excellent strike of the footy. 3 on the night for Mitch Georgiades. Port up by a game-high 25 points at the start of the third quarter. 6-6-42, plays 2-5-17. Your experts, Ebony Marinoff and Stephen Williams for Sunday Footy on ABC Sport.
2: Well, it wasn't pretty. I mean, Port Adelaide were able to come out of a contest just on this wide wing here, just with a couple of handballs that actually hit a target. And then you're able to get it inside 50 from Lukosius. And that's a great finish. But in the first half, we weren't able to see those handballs hitting a ball on a body. And when you get that in, I mean, that's so hard to defend. Mitch Georgiades has complete flight of the ball there and no one's stopping him take a chest mark. And a great finish because we're always knocking him for his goal kicking, but he absolutely flushed that.
1: I think we knock him because he's got a magnificent technique. He can do everything right and he just misses the ones he shouldn't. But 3-goal-1 today is a good output.
3: 37th goal of the year. Sweet knocks it down. Gathered by LDU. Flicks it back to O'Sullivan. Over the top to Wardlaw. Now, LDU was taken high. Wardlaw said he didn't want the advantage, but was told to do it anyway. So pumps it long inside the forward 50. It lands in the lap of Darling. He got first hands on it. Hit the deck. Gathered. Snapped on the left boot. Gets a quick response for the Roos. They go to 3-5-23. Port 6-6-42. Almost 4 gone third term.
2: And when goals are hard to come by, and when North Melbourne are able to execute like that, that's just fast ball movement. But Port Adelaide, they did all the hard work previously, but Jack Darling to really stay in that contest. I mean, he's a strong boy, he's experienced, and exactly why North Melbourne got him.
1: Yeah, Brandon Zerk-Thatcher probably should have marked that ball going back. It was tough, but it was no harder than Charlie Combin's down the other end. You marked that, and all of a sudden... You've diffused all the pressure, but quick entry, put Port under pressure, goal results.
0: Big run home for Zerk Thatcher. He looked all right in the showdown last week, but out of contract, hasn't been picked all year and essentially in because of Radigalia's injury. So needs to put his best foot forward. Port by 19. Tossed up, Sweet down, and the volley out of the air by Butters. Gets it up to half forward, and in turn, Joe Richards does the same as he chips it up 30 out from home. This is Socceroo stuff. Jackson Mead on the chase, as is Mitch Sato, and he's bowled over by Charlie Condon. And we'll get a boundary throw in, 25 out, right forward pocket.
1: Smart play, isn't it? If you've got players around you and you haven't got time to pick it up, just take some territory, and Port were able to get the ball deep inside their 50 with a couple of kicks off the ground.
0: A couple of little through balls there from the power, tossed in. Sweet dispatched by Sherry, takes it out of the ruck, hacks it out of there. Bouncing towards the corridor, Zerk Thatcher coming the other way, couldn't trap it. Wardlaw careers in, ricochets the ball out to the logo on the broadcast side. Lukosius picks it up, tries to sidestep Darling, and got a half of a tackle, but it was enough to knock the ball out. Free kick going North Melbourne's way. Darling looks for the switch. Centre half back, he finds Davies Uniac, and now out to the logo eastern side. Mark taken by Aiden Corr, the former Giant. Heads to the light tower. Kick's got to be pinpoint and precise, and it is. Honours the lead of Larky just inside the paint. Backtrack in front of the Wanganine stand. Wants to share it. It was a short pass. Does hit Simpkin, who was under a bit of pressure from Vern Jones. Angle's probably a little worse, and he really only gained the 15 metres as a result. So Jai Simpkin set shot to come, 30 from home, and he'll start on the fence. Has to move the poor security guards to get underway. Point to prove this year after trying to be moved to Collingwood. Bruce thought he was worth two firsts, and they said 1 second. And here we are. Jai Simpkin on the tight angle tries to thread the needle. It's across the face. Couple of fists knocked down. Harry Sheasel lurking dangerously. Right place, right time. Snaffles the footy. Puts it through. The Roos with back-to-back goals. Margins down to 13. 4-5-29. They trail Port Adelaide 6-6-42. Six played, third term on ABC Sport.
1: Yeah, really poor defence, wasn't it, from Port Adelaide? When the ball is kicked that close to the line, you have to make sure that punch goes over the line. But that's two goals now that North are able to win out of just contest once the ball's hit the pack. Darling got the first one. Simpkin, that one was Sheasel. So back in the game, North, after that.
3: A big contest, and he was the only player front and centre. Made the power pay. Much more to like about this from North Melbourne, who had just one goal all the way up until the 24 minute mark of the second quarter. That was their second. They kicked two in 3 minutes here in the third term. Back in the middle of the ground, Sweet knocks it down towards Wines, but the goal kicker and Sheasel sockers it forward. McKercher nursed his opponent under the footy. Now Trembath's able to run it off to McKercher. He's a smooth mover, but misses the target from 40 out. Normally kicks them away to the right. Powell with a let off there. North 4-6-30, Port 6-6-42.
0: Two-goal game on ABC Sport. Lockie Jones goes long. Waits it perfectly. Zerk Thatcher takes the mark just behind centre wing. Releases Logan Evans. Down the line, Whitlock presents. Fist came in from behind by Combin. Diving across, Logan Evans tries to win the footy. Ball pinballing around. Combin stands up with it. Hands it to Trembath. Coming back, though. Free kick and advantage paid. North Melbourne will take it. Finn O'Sullivan forward to Spargo. Just behind right half forward. On his haunches in black pay is Logan Evans after that tough contest. What was that kick from Spargo? Into the 50, right to Alir, who had a paddock. No one near him takes the uncontested intercept mark. Through defensive 50, he'll go to Josh Lai. Braden Ingram's downstairs on the boundary.
4: You mentioned Evans. He's limping back in towards the play. He's a little bit sore. He's with traders in for 20 seconds. He's trying to get moving again now. It's definitely a leg issue.
3: It went hard across that contest and had his legs taken out from underneath him, Braden.
4: Georgiades as well now sore. He's going to get back to his feet. This just feels like one of those games where he's getting battered and bruised. Copped a couple of hits already.
3: It flew in that contest right over the top. Got the ride that we're so used to him seeing, but landed heavily. In the meantime, boundary throwing right in front of the interchange gates. Port leading by 12. A hold in the ruck contest going the way of...
1: Who would know?
3: It's hard to know.
1: It is hard to know. I'm not sure why they just don't let that go.
3: So Sweet plays on quickly. Combin's flying across the front of the contest, hits the deck. Ball in dispute, Durden dives on top of it. Combin now lays a tackle. And Whitlock's on the receiving end. And we'll have a ball up 35 out on a 45-degree angle. Inside the power 50, right half forward. Sweet throws his opponent out of the ruck.

0: like I never see it.
1: No.
0: So looking for a deflection. That will be umpire's call. So a minor score to Port Adelaide from the quick kick there from Sweet. 6-7-43, north of 4-6-30.
2: Quickly they play on. Out to left back pocket. Mark taken by McDonald. Has some time to run down the boundary line and kick up towards the broadcast wing. Sweet through a fist in from behind on Sherry over the shoulder in the end. We'll come back to the Ruse big man. On return from a fractured jaw that forced him to only miss one game. Tries to play on as he steps across Sweet, who followed him. Bowled him over but got the kick away down the line. Off hands lie. May have been caught high as he lost his feet over the boundary line. And yes, they will deem just a little side slap to the head. Coming back to Josh Lai. That free kick count continues to grow. Josh Lai at right half back. It's up to 44, by the way. AFL average 38. Kick down the line. Couple of flies. Whitlock tried to take it. North Melbourne win out. Parker back to Convin. Gee, smashed as he got his kick away. Carried towards McDonald. Little dinky one forward. Well, played, waited there by Parker as he gets it to Sheezel. Just forward of centre wing broadcast side. Sheezel arcs in board. Bangs it towards the 50. Lockie Jones gets in front. Couldn't take the mark. Caught one from behind, though, by Jack Darling. Free kick, Port Adelaide.
0: Those free kicks are there. They are piling up. 45 now.
2: Well, that was the point on the text line from Ray, I guess. Is it just bad football that's causing the free kicks?
0: Fair call. Long kick down the line. Combin gets a fist in there. Whitlock's at the bottom. He's almost trampled on by his opponent.
1: There's a lot of guys have had hard landings today, isn't there, in contests?
0: So the Roos with the last two goals of the game, trailing, though, by 13 points. And we've got a boundary throw in. Visentini v. Sherry. Sherry, the man at the front, punches it straight back towards the boundary line. Untouched by anyone else. We'll do it all again. So 12 minutes gone in this third term. Two goals to one in North's favour. But Port still hold the lead. They're 6-7-43, North 4-6-30. 12 and a half gone. Sherry knocks it down. Another free kick in the ruck contest. A hold. Advantage paid to Sheezel. Kicks inside the forward 50. Looking for Larky, who threw the Jukes out. Strong mark. 45 out on a slight angle to the left.
1: Nice kick by Sheezel, wasn't it? Just out in front. No one else could have really stopped him marking that.
0: So, happening downstairs on the boundary line. Nick Larky's got a shot on goal.
1: It's about his limit too, I reckon.
0: Right on the paint of the 50 he goes. Larky with the drop punt and just for that extra journey, pulls it away to the left there. 4-7-31, Port 6-7-43. 13 minutes gone in the third term. Braden Ingram.
3: The Power Docs were just looking at vision on the bench of that Georgiades incident that I mentioned a few minutes ago. They went out to him as that shot was being taken, had a quick chat. He's managed to wave them off. He remains on the ground.
2: Port clear it up to right half back. Out the back door. Meade tackled as he got a kick away. Up towards the logo. Two Roos collide. McDonald and Sheezel, and the ball shoots forward. Foot race is on. Georgiades out of the attacking 50. Gets a nice shirt front for his troubles. That was a very well-placed clean one there. Will Dawson just coming the other way. And then lays a tackle on Joe Richards to force a ball up. Georgiades will trot back to the top of the goal square. Tight stoppage near the boundary line here. Vicentini takes it out of the ruck. Tackle dropped it. Sheezel got him. Davies Uniac walking the tightrope. Kept it in play. Handball chain finds its way to McKercher, who links up with McDonald. Bang! Gee, he's hit hard as he kicks across out to right half back. Got lined up by Whitlock. Pops up okay. Unnecessary though there. Down free kick at right half back. Will be taken by the Roos. Blamires heads down the eastern side. 3-on-3. Porter going to win on the drop. Lockie Jones, though, chips it into a hole. Awkward bounce for Burgoyne. Fumbled but did enough to knock it towards Meade. Paddles it wide and links up with Jack Lukosius. Heads towards the 50. Oh. Should have been taken by Durden. Now he's set upon in a sandwich. Ball up to come. 45 out.
0: Couldn't be clean enough there, Port. He had the numbers.
1: Didn't they? Yeah. Just that final kick, the most important kick in football, inside 50, and just not finding his target.
0: So Visentini knocks it down, rode by Sheezel. Quick kick around the body in the left. That goes straight to Logan Evans. He's 60 from goal. Goes across goal towards Drew.

0: strong in that contest. Marks on the paint of the 50. Where the 50 logo would be. Right half forward. Players moving for him inside. This would be right on his limit. So he's going to try and set this one up to the top of the goal square. Vizzantini over the top. Brings it to ground. Zado's trying to rove. All the way out the back to him. And his quick kick hits the post. Minus score. So 6-8-44. North Melbourne. 4-7-31. About halfway through this third quarter.
1: North putting themselves under a bit of pressure on the exiting kick. Right back pocket. Caleb Daniel had two to get around. Got it back. Harvey with the clearing kick. Crowd thought he might have been over the line in the process. Porter going to win it back anyway. The pack formed. Lockie Jones wins out and steamrolls away from it. Handed it to Evans. Pushed off his kick. Fell a little short top of the goal square. Intercept by McDonald, who heads back to Will Dawson. And the Roos big man sends it to the broadcast side. Zerha! Only had eyes for the footy, well from the behind. Got a run and a fly. They're down 13. Zerha up to left half forward. Lye gets in front of Darling, who read it well. Little nudge on Lye. Takes it out the back. Pops up. Didn't know where to go to. Caught in two minds. Lye nearly with the smother. He kicks towards Larky. Three to beat there. Hits the deck. Sheasel becomes the tackler. 25 out. Straight in front for North Melbourne.
0: So inside 50 stoppage here for North. The last two goals of the game. Putting the pressure on the power. Zerha tries to go through the contest. Stevens ducked into the tackle of Meade. And the umpire's paid too high. Well, there was a duck there. The umpires are pointing the wrong direction a lot, which yes. They're trying to say against you.
2: And once again, that's the one Ebony talked about. They said they weren't going to be paying when the guy picks it up and then pushes his head into the approaching tackler. But 9 times out of 10, you get away with it, so you keep doing it.
3: But even then, that wasn't really high. The actual duck and the initial was around the shoulder. So sometimes it's you'd hate that if you were a defender.
0: So Stevens to try and finish it off. Away to the right-hand side. You like that, Ed?
3: Footy gods, how often does that happen? I mean, it does. It's a thing.
0: They exist, I think you're right, Ev. 4-8-32, Port 6-8-44, 18 gone in this third term.
1: Trading the wrong kind of blows at the moment. We're just going behind, end-to-end right now between the Power and the Roos. Playing on from the defensive goal square, Bergman. Gee, gets right under that with a monster kick towards the broadcast side, and before it even hits the 4-4, another whistle. Holding free kick goes the way of Charlie Combin. Mitch Zado, the offender. Combin, gee, that's just as big as he launches it back towards the 50, and Josh Lye puts himself in the middle of a pack, takes the mark courageously, not knowing what was around him, heads back and across towards Logan Evans. He'll dart through right half back, down the line he goes, a little hot for Georgiades, slips through, gathered the back by Parker, he's smashed into by Mitch Georgiades. There's a bit of feeling in this one. Free kick North Melbourne, just behind centre wing.
3: You're right, though. It's the clumsiness of this game.
1: So Goda on the 45 hits Parker. Darts inboard, calls for a lead. Didn't have many, but sends it towards Trembar. Slipped through his fingertips. Out the back, Zerha picked it up and was immediately tackled by Bergman. Ball up to come. But yes, we've had 51 free kicks. But I think it's just the quality of football we're seeing now.
2: More infringements here than at the netball final.
0: So rove by Burgoyne. Snapped around the body towards Blomeyes. Claims the mark just outside the Roos 50. He's going to send it in long towards the goal square. Flying is Zerha. Got hands to it. Roving is O'Sullivan towards Larky with the hands. Davies Uniac, rather, goes with the fend off and with the finish. The Roos have kicked 3 in a row and they're within a goal. Their stars are rising here at Adelaide Oval.
2: It was really well read, wasn't it? Port Adelaide brought the ball to ground, but then it was O'Sullivan just got the handball out. Then
3: just Meade on him there at the back of the stoppage. It's a couple of times today where two North mids have got the runway to goal. Sheasel earlier on in the second quarter, but that's hard for midfield because they're doing all the work defensively. You know, Port Adelaide are holding up, but that's a couple of two midfield goals, just too easy in and around that crumb.
2: Lukosius too has got to be better. He just

0: got brushed off. You know, he was set up to hammer him with a tackle, and he just pushed him away. So, got to be better than that.
1: Especially when you're that winger to come and support that kind of area. Like, you've got to be able to hit those tackles and lay them, especially when you are that man to come and support.
0: Wouldn't have got through you, Ebony, then.
2: So Port 6-8-44, North Melbourne 5-8-38. Game on here at Adelaide Oval.
3: Got as high as 25, now down to 6. Port's way, sweet down to Butters. Tackle but got a kick, tumbles its way to Blamires. And collared by Joe Berry from behind. Another careless one as he almost tried to engulf him snake-like. Kicks wide to the broadcast side. Wardlaw releases Daniel. Now Sheasel towards the 50 for the Roos. Spargo sits underneath it. Lye cuts across. Couldn't control it as he knocked it to ground. Sherry got right down to win the footy. Extracts it to McKercher. Hospital handball that went right up and down to Blamires. Thankfully, it's a clean tackle on the way down. Oh, was it? Brought just, down late.
0: That just tells me the umpires really shouldn't be out there.
3: Gee, that's a very late whistle. Josh Lye is pretty aggrieved by it as a result. So Blamires waits. The tackle is right around the body. They hop for a little bit. Lye brings him down. It's a little heavy in terms of the momentum, but blow the whistle faster.
0: It's not under 10s.
1: Yeah, that's a hard one because it's careless when you're not, like, the umpire's waiting forever. It's like, what do you want them to do?
3: But also, if Blamires is jumping and trying to go to ground, how can you really caress him down? So the free kick's taken. Blamires just outside the 50, heads for home, misses to the right.
1: Another footy god.
3: So it's Port by 5. Time on third term on ABC Sport at the Adelaide Oval.
0: I think the only thing that's going to save this game is a close finish. So it looks like we're going to get it.
2: We are going to get it, Steve. It's a 5-point margin. Port holding on. North have kicked the last 3. Down the line. Coming back through Combin with the big fist, running through Wardlaw. He took them all on. Kicks inside the forward 50 to Trembuff. Couldn't complete the mark. The Roos have the numbers. McKercher to give them the lead with a dribbling goal. That is class. And the Roos have bounced back in the second half to take the lead. 6-9-45, Port 6-8-44.
1: Oh, that's tough by George Wardlaw. He's an absolute beast when he's fit and healthy. Just a contest here, top of the arms that they called advantage, but that is a stunning finish by McKercher. Wow. McKercher, sorry. That's class, and we're touching on the umpiring and the decisions, but that's a nice goal to finish.
3: Launceston product is out of contract in 2028, so he's going to get some pretty big offers, you'd imagine, but geez, a talent, Colby McKercher. Can play a bit of everywhere. It's been a tiny bit up forward at the start of the year. Headed back to defence recently, but gee, that's a good strike. And the Roos up by a point.
0: Horn Francis hasn't touched the ball this quarter. Butters has touched it twice, and that's been the difference. North are starting to dominate around these stoppages.
3: Fifth lead change of the game. Tap down. Butters had a bit too much momentum running into the drop. Ricocheted off a few bodies. Got to Horn Francis, though. He gives it back to his skipper. Zach Butters puts on the jets. Races to half forward. Kicks to Whitlock. Knocked down late by Condon. Whistles there. Another free kick, but Port will take it this time. The crowd's all about this one. Set shot to come. 15 out, slightly to the left.
0: Be interesting to see this one, whether it's...
2: Yeah,
0: it takes his arms. Not much the poor old defender can do anymore, is there?
2: No.
0: You might as well just stand and let him mark it.
1: God, Combin is a man on a mission.
3: Oh, no. Whitlock has taken a step across the body to snap from a 20-metre set shot with no angle and has got right under the belly of the ball, and it's rolled through for a minor score on the left-hand side. That is a miserable attempt. Port have tied the game. 45 apiece. Time on third quarter.
2: Sheasel has the footy at left half back. Handball to Stephen. Burn Jones lined him up and bowled him over. Oh, like a shot out of a cannon.
0: That was a terrible handball by Harry Sheasel.
1: Well, he should have hit it prior. Stevens was there, but Sheasel just delayed it again. You need to put some heat on this ball.
2: Hospital handball, and Burn Jones took the footy in the process, so he won't have anything to worry about. Boundary throwing Horn Francis met by 2 Roos.
1: This certainly does have Phil Fern. We haven't touched on it, but Jason Horn Francis, I mean, coming, like, is this playing a little bit in part or what?
3: So got the free kick, Jason Horn Francis for that high tackle. Hands it off. William Drew's clattered into by Wardlaw, but got a kick towards the 50. Offhand Spargo.

0: and centre, hands it out wide, and Goda will get the clearing kick to the eastern side. 2-on-2 there, brought to ground, Tremba, good, almost lost his feet, but just kept it enough to handball to McKercher. Full 360, trying to arc away, kicks towards the corridor. Coming both ways, we had Spargo and Horn Francis, and the Hornet wins out. Mark at the defensive edge, you'll head wide towards the Odie stand. Kicks to Darcy Byrne-Jones, scores level, 25 played, third term. Byrne-Jones heads down the eastern wing. He's targeting Mitch Georgiades, two to beat, another free kick, arm over the shoulder, Port Adelaide's way.
1: What is it now, Aaron?
0: Scores level here at the Adelaide Oval for those who've just joined us. Port were up by 25 at the start of this third quarter. Now it's a tie game and it's been marred by so many whistles. Port just went inside 50. The Roos had the numbers and win it back. Kick out towards Constanti, left back pocket. If you just heard Evan Aronoff's question there, it is about the free kick count, which is at 58. AFL average is 38. Constanti heads down the broadcast wing. 3-on-3 waiting there. Ball hits the deck. Tackle laid and we'll get a ball up. Aaron Bryant's, Tom Wilson, Stephen Williams, Ebony Marinoff with you.
2: That was the obvious holding the ball. He's dragged it in and they didn't pay it.
3: So from the ruck contest, straight down to Richards. Another whistle, a hold against Drew. Throws his hands in the air.
2: Pretty much every contest, there's a free kick.
3: So 27 minutes gone in this third term. North have kicked the last four goals of the match. They're locked away at 45 apiece. Kicks it down the line. Davies Uniac. Fisted away by Alier. Daniel takes on the tackle of Richards. Gets it to O'Sullivan, to McKercher, to Stevens. He gets around on his left foot. Kicks it long up towards Trembath. And Darling's the only one who wanted it. So you know what? He got it. Marks it 30 metres out in a slight angle to the left.
2: You did right. Port Adelaide players, just Bergman, I think was his opponent, just looked at him, let him mark the ball. Just have to go there.
1: I mean, Zer Thatcher had Trembath covered and, yeah, Darling just come across and was able to mark that uncontested.
3: So Darling already with one for the night. From 30 metres out in a slight angle, drop punt straight through the middle. That's a handful of goals in a row for the Roos. And the second for Darling, 7-9-51. Port 6-9-45, 28 gone third term.
2: They're just doing really well and winning the ball inside the contest and getting it out to free players. Port were able to do that a lot better in the first half, but North have taken over, dominating in that area and dominating inside 50 and on the scoreboard as well.
1: That's just lazy defense there, though, like to not get a body back, whether that's Bergman or not. That, you know, you just got to get to a body, especially in someone like Darling, who's a contested marker.
0: Braden Ingram downstairs on ABC Sport.
4: So we're at the 60 free kicks for the match. As you mentioned earlier, Aaron, the average for an entire game is normally 38. And with every one that gets paid, the Power fans are getting more and more restless.
0: Did have a text from Ray earlier on 0437 774 774 saying it's basically the quality of the game, not the actual officiating. Jordan Sweet taps it down. Another free kick. Everybody had stopped. Advantage paid. Oh. Paul Francis just arches away from the stoppage. Centre half forward and launches it home. So it just took a free kick and one kick, and Port Adelaide get the 6 points. Scores level again, 7-9-51 apiece. 29 played, third term. What a weird game of footy. If you just joined us, we had two goals in the first quarter. We'll tie it at 1-3-9 apiece. Port Adelaide had a pretty good second term, got a 19-point advantage, got it up to 25 at the start of this quarter, and now it is scores level, 77-9-51 apiece. Some questions over Mitch Georgiades as well. He's got two separate hits to the head, hasn't come off for either. And if you just joined us, in terms of the news of the day, Braden Maynard and Tuke Miller offered $5,000 fines from the Gold Coast match last night. What a game of footy we've got, Tom.
3: Well, it's game on, scores level. The star midfielders are at play for both teams. There's Sheasel up towards McKercher, running off centre half forward. He's already got a goal this term. 80 from home, lowers the eyes, kicking up towards Zerha, who nursed Jones under the footy. Strong there was Bergman, kicks around the body. McKercher read it best, couldn't complete the mark. Runs into a steam train, gets a handball towards Daniels.

0: tackle, and he'll be penalised this time. That's the correct officiating there, Noffy.
1: That it is. We probably haven't seen it tonight, but that's exactly reward for effort in Darcy Byrne-Jones-Stevens. Took on the tackle, had an opportunity. It's quick, but it's there.
2: Scores level. Byrne-Jones down the broadcast swing. Sweet late to the contest. Did enough to get a fist in from behind as he knocks it away from Finn O'Sullivan. Boundary throw in to come right near the benches. Everybody's digging through the record books because the AFL season guide and AFL tables doesn't have the most free kicks in history. It is a pretty high amount. If you go back to the VFL days, I think it's around 120, but it seems to be the chat online, it's around the 80 mark, which we could hit tonight. Tossed in, Sherry down, volley from Finn O'Sullivan for the Roos, gets it towards Sheezel, got a handball clear in the tackle of Logan Evans, but it did force a turnover. He only found Horn Francis. Down the line, he tries to get it to Whitlock. Combin does enough to knock it over again.
1: Well, at this rate, we're going to have people tuning in to the radio sending in a statistic for you, Aaron. Maybe they can find it on Google or Wikipedia.
2: Did like this one. It's an unnamed text if it says there's been more free kicks than Port Adelaide score. 61, Port Adelaide's on 51. Tossed in. Sweet taps it down. Davies Uniac left it behind. Picked up by Richard. Spears the pass to the 50. Whitlock in front. Took the footy alongside Combin. No mark paid. And we'll get a ball up 45 out, slightly to the right.
1: Can you ask ChatGPT? Is that a thing?
0: I think it's certainly a thing in 2026. Big fist there from Sweet forward, gathered by Combin, back towards McDonald, who took on the tackle of Butters. Just got it away in time. Wines runs in off hard forward. Half forward lays the Shepherd. Richards to the top of the skull square. Burgoyne flies, goes to ground. Parker takes on a tackle. Quick handball to Zerha. Goes the 1-2. Could be a turnover at centre half back. Clean from Sheezel to McKercher. Takes a bounce. Doesn't bounce back to him, but he keeps running. Shrugs off the tackle of Zerk Thatcher. Handballs to Trembath. Over the top to LDU. He bounces at right half forward. It was a foot race. Jones tried to lay the tackle, but LDU hits the target in the pocket at Spargo.
3: That was transition, wasn't it? It looked like Port Adelaide were going to be the last to score in the quarter, but North were able to take the ball the length of the ground with some real good leg speed, and now an opportunity. Probably kick after the siren.
0: He will. Spargo.
3: Let's hope he doesn't move off his line, Tom.
0: That'll be one to watch out for as well, Stephen Williams. Seen that being controversial in recent weeks. First the Wiz, then Logan Morris for the Brisbane Lions. But Spargo here for the Roos. Any score will put them in front on three-quarter time from 45 on the paint of the boundary, and the power keep it out. Fist it away. We have a game on here at Adelaide Oval. A quarter dominated by North Melbourne after Georgiades got the first. They kick 5-2 in the end. The scoreline 7-9-51 apiece at three-quarter time.
2: Goal scorers at the final change for the Roos. 2 to Darling, singles to Sheezel, Davies Uniac, McKercher, Simpkin and Larky. For Port Adelaide, doubles to Whitlock and Georgiades, and Jason Horne-Francis and Jordan Sweet with one apiece as well. North Melbourne have never won at this ground. 0-14, average losing margin of 44 points. Draw at the moment does put them back in the 10 after Carlton's win last night. They lose. It will be the Blue Baggers who have a taste of what could be finals football this season under Josh Fraser. And Port Adelaide at the moment looking to string together back-to-back victories after their showdown stunner last week. Scores level as we turn for home. Great to have your company for it on ABC Radio, News Radio, Sport Digital and ABC Listen. 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
2: Picked up by Lai, heads wide to Lukosius. Port towards the 50. Flyers Georgiades! Up against four. These are the ones he has to nail. Georgiades crosses the paint of 50. That's an excellent strike of the footy. Three on the night for Mitch Georgiades.
0: So pumps it long inside the forward 50. It lands in the lap of Darling. He got first hands on it. Hit the deck, gathered, snapped on the left boot. Gets a quick response for the Roos.
2: The tight angle tries to thread the needle. It's a across the face, couple of fists, knocked down. Harry Sheasel lurking dangerously. Right place, right time. Snaffles the footy, puts it through.
0: Roving is O'Sullivan towards Larky with the hands. Davies Uniacke, rather, goes with the fend off and with the finish. The Roos have kicked three in a row and they're within a goal. Running through Wardlaw. He took them all on. Kicks inside the forward 50 to Trembub. Couldn't complete the mark. The Roos have the numbers for Curtin to give them the lead with a dribbling goal. That is class. And the Roos have bounced back in the second half to take the lead. Kicks it long up towards Trembub. And Darling's the only one who wanted it. So you know what? He got it. Marks it 30 metres out in a slight angle to the left. So Darling already with one for the night. From 30 metres out in a slight angle, drop up straight through the middle. That's a handful of goals in a row for the Roos. And the second for Darling.
2: Jordan Sweet taps it down, another free kick. Everybody had stopped. Advantage paid. Port Francis just arches away from the stoppage, bursts to centre half forward and launches it home.
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2: An absolute enigma of a game at the Adelaide Oval. It's probably had the worst parts of footy. It's had some of the most chaotic. We've had 62 free kicks. Record in AFL VFL history is 132, but in the modern era it's around 80, and we're heading towards it. And scores are level at the final change, 7-9, 51 apiece between Port Adelaide and North Melbourne. The Power got the lead as high as 25 at the start of the third quarter. Now we're all square. We've had five lead changes in the contest as well. Aaron Bryans and Tom Wilson with you alongside three-time Premiership player Ebony Marinoff and the sixth-time Premiership Magpie star, I should say, Stephen Williams. And earlier today, St Kilda winners by 67 over the Bombers at Docklands. Remember as well, the T20 Women's World Cup final is on tonight on ABC Listen. You can hear it from midnight Eastern. Australia up against England. Both sides unbeaten. Get to clash at Lords, given our Aussie girls haven't won the last few World Cups in different formats. We'll see if they can get some silverware back here in the great country of Australia. Ebony Marinoff, Stephen Williams, what's in store for us in this final quarter?
1: Well, I'm glad it's even because I don't really see a team that looks like winning. But no, we'll certainly get it. Well, we might not, boys. We might get a draw. That's silly of me to say from footy. But I felt like North Melbourne, in that back end of that quarter, they're able to get more of a handball game going. They had a few open looks inside 50. I thought the mids got on top for North Melbourne in that third quarter. I mean, Sheasel had 11, McKercher had 10. He's a very, he does his bounces very early. He's one of those players. But when he's off and running, he's got absolute dash. So love to see him get involved there. And Luke Parker, just so experienced. I mean, even some of the decisions he makes when there's a ball in hand from a stand roll, he's very creative. But the Port Adelaide mids essentially got absolutely whacked in that third, had no real influence on that game. So I'm sure Carr's going to put them to the job. They need to win this game. The Port Adelaide midfield last week, absolutely slaughtered the Crows midfield. So I'll be looking to them to get this game more back on Port Adelaide's terms if they want to win. But, I mean, credit to North Melbourne. They were probably in and out of the game, three goals down, and now we're even heading into the last quarter.
3: That was the change in the match, wasn't it? We said at halftime, North have a lot of talented mids that need to get the ball and run and play on quick, and that's exactly what they did. 44 handballs to 12 in that quarter, 102 possessions to 54. So they dominated that game and certainly got themselves in a position now that they can go on and win the game. Port Adelaide hit back late in that quarter with that Jason Horne-Francis goal. So it's up to the guys in the middle now. Those eight guys in the middle will probably determine who's going to win the game.
2: So we're going to get some sort of a thriller. Might not be the greatest of all time, but all you need to watch is the final quarter to really get involved. Scores level. Here we go on ABC Sport. Sherry down, looking for Wardlaw. Awkward bounce, goes back for the second bite. Tackled by Butters, but popped up through it and handed it to Davies Uniacke. Into the 50 he goes. Larky in game 150. Got a hand in from behind by Aaliyah, but follows up. On hands and knees, shoots the handball to Zerha. Retreats to Stevens. He'll centre the kick 30 from home to Constanti. A little bit too high. Evans trying to extract the footy now for the Power. Gets it out to Wines. Threads the needle with a kick out to Joe Richards, who it wasn't really his target. He just had to get it out of there, and it's worked well. Richards tried to hand it off to the run of Bergman. Turned straight into trouble. Tackle, turnover. Wardlaw for the Roos gets right underneath the kick up to half forward. Oh. It falls very short. As Constanti tried to meet the drop. Durden now tackled by Sheasel, and finally a ball up. Braden Ingram downstairs.
5: Fortunately, both sides got their full complement. No injuries to speak of at the start of this final term. It is that cold, though. The majority of the Roos bench do have the jackets on. It's down to 10 degrees.
0: So Lukosius just sort of threw that out in the contest. Play on, says the umpire. Wines on hands and knees. Slow it off Sherry.
3: Holding the ball.
0: So Sherry had the ball there. So Wines goes to get it off him, and then he's the one who's pinked.
1: Yeah, that's a killer when they reward someone that goes to ground. It's very frustrating.
0: So Sheasel with the free kick, kicks it inside the forward 50, and Zerhar takes the mark, 40 out, right up against the paint of the boundary line. Right half forward. So a big moment here in a low-scoring game. Every single score will matter. Just getting the security guards out his way. Saw this on the only opposite pocket earlier. He shifted around a bit, but he's a natural goal kicker as Zerhar goes for home. Starts it to the left and bent back and hit the post.
3: Nice try, wasn't it?
0: Very good effort. Minus score in the end. 7-10-52, the first score of the last quarter. Quarter 7-9-51. 2 minutes gone.
2: Kick in is no good from Evans. Straight little dart trying to get it towards Sweet. Ricochets out. Richards becomes the tackler on Sheasel. Ball centres. Burgoyne with a huge soccer as he launches it up towards the broadcast wing. And what about the body work from Whitlock? Gets around Combin and takes it on the logo. Shoots it to the spine. Horn Francis in space. Releases the run of Butters. He heads for home from 50 out. And it just fades wide to the right. Scores level again. 7-10-52 apiece.
1: That was a great mark by Whitlock. Just outstanding strength. Combin's an absolute beast. He's really coming into it this season. Carr's backing him in, playing him.
3: And Butters should have finished a player that once talked about $8 million a year. Got to kick that goal, Tom.
1: $8 million a year? That's $3 million left for his other teammates.
0: I think 8 years deal for 2.5.
3: wasn't Richmond back-ending something? He was going to get 4 in his first year?
0: Yeah, it would have been something like that, no doubt, Steve. So boundary throw in. Sherry. Sweet. Sherry knocks it down to LDU. At the back is Stevens. Chucks it on the right boot, and that's that man, Butters. Takes it to St. Mark. Quickly pays on. Finds Wines. It's about 75 from home. Quickly back off the mark. Scores a level here. 7-10-52 apiece. Inside the forward 50. Floating back there was Sherry, who worked back from the ruck contest. Takes the mark in front of Whitlock in the right back pocket.
2: Wines and Sherry's a nice night if you combine the two. Kicks up towards the broadcast side. Scores level. 2-on-2 away. Bergman couldn't really take the mark. Becomes the tackler, though, on Davies Uniac, who had one arm pinned, the other tucked with the footy, spun the full washing machine. No free kick.
3: Had to be holding the ball.
1: That's exactly right, because he had one arm free. One arm pinned, one arm free. That's clear as a doubt, yeah.
2: 63 frees on the night. There wasn't one there. Sweet down to Horn Francis, who was steamrolling through traffic. Kick smothered, though. Goes back. Has four to beat. He's absolutely set upon. And finally, we'll get a ball up just close to centre-half forward. Quick reset. Sweet paddled it down and ended up back heeling it in the end. Only found Stevens. Quick jamming kick. Hit it straight to Burgoyne. Port kicking to the left-hand side of your radio dial. Northern end. They've got possession. Lukosius. Skies one. 20 from home. It'll sit. Fist comes in from Whitlock. Caught behind Combin. Front and square. Tackle laid on Barry. Gives it away. Sheasel hands the ball wide to Simpkin. Slows things down as he checks his kick up to Zerhar. He knew that Lye was coming the other way. Slides across, didn't commit to the mark, and escorts it over.
0: Tough night for Port small forwards. Bamet, one touch. Zatto, three touches. Berry, three touches. Durden, three touches.
3: Every time it goes in their north market, they don't bring it to the ground, and those little guys can't go to work if it doesn't come to ground.
0: Boundary throw in. Sweet knocks it down. Leading in the race there is Wardlaw. Butters tries to keep it in. Does so. Gathered by Wines, took his time, kicks up towards right half forward. Flying across with a good strong mark is Gota at left half back for North. So he has the footy, getting back to set up. Going to force a long kick, high ball down towards the logo, outer side of the ground. Flying over the top there was Bergman. Simpkin Rove shrugged the tackle of Georgiades. O'Sullivan in the phone box, handballed it straight to Butters. Richards has time to find a target. It's Durden, we mentioned him, with the 44 in his back, looking for Whittlock. Oh, that's a tough kick for the big forward. Could be Rove's.

0: Hill diving over the top of the footy. North Melbourne have the numbers here. Trying to get rid of this ball is Georgiades. Did he dive on it? He did. Parker lays the tackle. It was Berry, in fact, at the bottom of the pack. And Parker wins the free kick.
1: Former Swan heads to left half back. Front position. Trembath with the fly. This comes in from Bergman. Should give him a little shout out as well, because Cooper Trembath has been goalless this game. Last time they met, he had three, and he's been on a pretty hot run. Hasn't been overly damaging so far tonight. Miles Bergman, first game back in 8 weeks. After rupturing that ligament in his big toe. Tossed in. Sweep from behind. Gets the tap down to Richards. Thought about giving it off. Realised he was in acres of space. Turns for home and misses to the right. Crowd thought it might have gone through, but it was line ball and he's a behind. So Port still have the lead. 7-11-53, North Melbourne 7-10-52. Six played, final term on ABC Sport.
0: Goal kicking again, Stephen. Hurting Port this season, but they do have the lead. Solitary point, kick down the line. Lukosius got a fist to it. Burgoyne gathered, dropped it in the contest. Bammett gets the footy, but Daniel does well to stop that handball coming out. Intercepts it, kicks towards Zerha and Evans. Evans with the front position. Alier gathered, handball towards Evans. He's trying to hold this in. Three ruse dive on top of him right in front of the power bench, and we'll get a ball up. So 7 minutes gone in this final term. Still no goals. Port lead it by a point.
1: Tossed up, tapped down, a little wide of Wines. Puts his head over it, as does Davies Uniac. The Brownlow medalist wins out. The handball looking for Butters. Davies Uniac just keeps fighting for it, though. Tackled by Evans as he collapses into the footy. Ball up to come.
2: Yeah, she's pretty competitive out there now. They're really having a crack, the players.
1: Caught by a point. Sweet overhead tap. Only found Davies Uniac. Ripped away as he tried to handball. Ollie Wines gets him. Sharked by Joe Richards. Hooks it across the body. A screwing kick towards left half forward. Tried to put as much as he could on it under pressure, but just shallow for Georgiades. Goda cuts it off. Gee, had to be good with the pass. Centering kick. Absolute bullet to Sheezel, who was under a bit of duress. Takes the mark. North Melbourne trying to settle here. Never won at the Adelaide Oval. Sheezel short to Aiden Corr. 33 for the night for Harry Sheezel, after he had 43 last week. Out to the eastern side. McDonald down the line. Aaliyah gets in front with the paddle. Trembath keeps tracking it. Knocked over. Bergman tries the Hollywood handball overhead. Drew can gather. Low wobbler, nearly a diving slips catch by Wines as he launches to the right. Did enough to trap it and comes up with the footy. Hands it to Whitlock for the power. Berry's got a head of steam. Tackled by Daniel though. Turnover, North Melbourne now have it. McDonald retreats back to Sheezel as they link up. Running out of room near the Odie stand. He's tackled over in a spiral. And it will be tossed into play. Right half forward at the moment. And it is Port Adelaide by a point.
0: So boundary throw in. 9 minutes gone in this final term. Two rucks, Vizentini. It's Sweet and Sherry, I should say. And in a contest there. Berry's bowled over. Simpkin gave away the free kick. Drew's going to get it, though. So he's got it 80 metres from home. Kicking towards the left forward pocket. And Georgiades has shoved Parker out the way. Combin gathers at the back. Quick kick out of defence. Port have the numbers. Burgoyne gets the fist away. Goes through the hands of Meade. Lays the tackle on Sherry. He's handballed to Spargo. To Sheezel. Working nicely there to Gota. But his kick had way too much on it for Zerha. And it's going to be coming back in through Lockie Jones.
1: Tail of the night. It's been about who has the rare moments of class. It's been pretty poor footy. Has resulted in a thrilling one. Lockie Jones to Wine. Centering. He'll hand it off. Kick towards the 50 from Bannett. Mitch Georgiades again clattered into by Luke Parker. That's his third hit today. Ball ricochets towards the scoreboard. Simpkin tackled by Drew. Anything in it, Noffy, as we call for a ball up?
3: Yeah, it's a hard run. He probably had an arm there. But if you put Adelaide in terms of that entry, you're taking a forward 50 stoppage.
0: Balls it up in front of the scoreboard. Sweet knocks it down. Gathered by Blomeyers to Parker. Swung in the tackle. Davies Uniac stepped inside. Dangerous. Got it to Daniel, who's three. Almost just got it away in time to Spargo. McKercher, they can run off halfback. Goes the 1-2 with O'Sullivan. He tried to take the bounce. Goes the fend off on Lays. Running down through power player.

0: Whoa! Good pressure. I reckon he ran 25 metres anyway. And as he got rid of Lai, got met by Evans and Jones.
1: That's a sandwich. The Port Adelaide sandwich.
2: Just closed in on him.
3: He just didn't see that one coming, did he?
2: Port with the footy out to Bergman. Bergwijn, rather, then winds now to Butters. Kicks into the scoreboard pocket. Flying is Whitlock. Off hands, front and square. Head over the footy is Durden. He tries to barge through. Just can't bulldoze clear. And another player is down in that marking contest. Gee, I hope this isn't Mitch Georgiades. In back play on his haunches. Whitlock comes to check out. And I think it is Mitch Georgiades.
0: Been in the wars, hasn't he?
2: He's had two head knocks. Big hit a couple of minutes ago. And now on the replay, this one is another hit to the hip, I think. Charlie Condon coming one way. He was the other. He's been absolutely in the wars tonight, Mitch Georgiades. But at no point have the doctors actually pulled him off.
1: Well, when we speak about Chelsea Randle retiring this week, he reminds me of something. Like, he just is courageous. He flies at everything and puts his body in places that not many do. But you just touched on Corey Durden's only had the four disposals tonight after a really hot kind of period, even for the year. He needs to get involved. Four touches for a small forward.
2: He's only had one game this season where he hasn't kicked a goal. Quickly reset. Georgiades staying out there, but looks like he's hurting. Sweep with the panel down. Durden couldn't gather the footy under pressure. Davies Uniacke tries to clear it with a soccer. Ricochets back to him. Pressured by Drew, and the ball's eventually knocked over in front of the Wanganeen stand. Miss Georgiades is going to need a lot of ice come the end of this game. Port Adelaide by a point. 12 minutes gone in the final quarter. 33,105 in the house.
0: Seeing a close game. Last game of the round. Port Adelaide up by a point. Drew runs over the top of it, gets it to Evans, who was clever to Wines. Going back inside the forward 50 for the power. But Cole was in a better position on Georgiades. He's not happy about that, the big forward. Cole nursed him under it, took a chest mark. A short now to McKercher. Plays on quickly with the switch. Over to Gota in the right back pocket. North trying to get something going. A good aggressive 45 kick to Harvey. Now he's got McKercher running again. Really found himself. That's come off his ankle. Straight to Butters. Winds in the middle of the ground. Meade has to get rid of it. Tries to kick to the advantage of Georgiades. It's brought to ground by Corr. Richards knocked it forward. Here's Durden's moment. Dribbling. Goal! It doesn't take much for Durden. And he gets the first of the last quarter. It took 13 minutes. But Port have it. They're 8-11-59, North 7-10-52.
1: Well, I just spoke about Durden needing to involve himself into this game. I mean, it was the intercept in the corridor from McKercher. He absolutely fumbled the ball. I think it was Meade that kind of got it in the middle of the ground and kept speed on the ball. But Curtin, just watching this replay back there, he had to finish then, and he did. That's a long wait for Port fans who have been in this game. It's not been pretty, but Corey Durden with his first goal. So only the one goal that has been goalless this season.
2: Yeah, 15 of 16 games. It's a pretty good run.
3: It is, yeah. He's been a good recruit. North really moved the ball beautifully out of defence, and then Colby McKercher took it on, just kicked the ball really badly, and that's what hurts.
2: Port by 7 on ABC Sport. Final quarter between the Power and the Roos. Tap down. Wardlaw can't reel it in. Meade gathers, hooks it across the body up to half forward. Durden brings it down. Front and square. Horn Francis sends it towards Georgiades. Big shove from Corr as he hits the deck. The North Melbourne defender gathers, gets it out towards Simpkin and across the defensive goal square. Daniel Mark. Short pass to Sheezel now, who's 25 out from the defensive goal square. He'll head to right half back. Mark taken by Blumeyers. Plenty of time to run forward and think about his options. Larky's waiting forward of centre wing. The kick was over his head, which is a tough task to do. Up to right half forward it rolls. Davies Uniacke gets there first. Beautiful fleet feet as he dances past Alia and line to the 50. Fist comes very late on his kick towards Larky. Burgoyne with a desperate effort. Knocked out towards half back. Stoppage to come. It is Port by 7.
3: North have done a great job today stopping Alia, haven't they? Intercept Mark. He really hasn't been a real influence on the game at all.
0: Byzantini knocks it straight down. Quick clear and kick from Richards. Parker took on Horn Francis. Spun 360. Whitlock. And another umpire 50 metres away. It's Wade holding the ball.
3: This one played on.
0: So they're umpiring themselves almost at the moment. Horn Francis on the logo. Goes in board to Burn Jones. He's got space. Lowers the eyes, looking for Georgiades on the chest. Marks 40 out, directly in front. Paul knocked it out of his hands late. The umpire says stay on the mark. He's been a bit frustrated, as Georgiades. Yes. We know he's been in the wars, but the ball hasn't been coming into him great.
3: That's no, that was a beauty, wasn't it? That was a terrific kick by Burn Jones. He doesn't kick the ball that well normally, but so he'd be very happy with the result of that one. But this is the one that Georgiades is paid to kick, isn't it? He's kicked 3-1, so we can't complain about his conversion rate so far today. But this is the important one. It's not hard. It's 40 metres out directly in front. Should be like shelling peas. Scotty Hodges will kick it.
0: What a build-up, Stephen. We can change roles for a moment. In comes Georgiades, drop punt. Away to the left. So big missed opportunity. That really would have hurt the Roos in a low-scoring game. They go to 8-12-60 North, 7-10-52, 17 gone in the final turn.
2: Caleb Daniel marches out of the goal square and kicks nowhere. Out to the defensive edge. Port had the numbers. Trapped well by Lye. Ball comes out to Drew. Kick with an awkward bounce towards the scoreboard. Durden waits awkwardly. Convin gathers. Whitlock gets in, but he gets the ball away. North Melbourne through Sheasel. Links up with Parker. Keeps bringing in a man that can get the handball clear. Lemires. Thompson up and under ball towards the logo. Zerha trying to trap it. Coming across was Evans with the knock. Knocked down towards Blomeyers, who gives it to Stevens. Steps in board. Port by 8 at the moment. Up to right half forward. Burgoyne flies with Larkey and takes the mark. Son of a gun. Centres his kick. Zach Butters defensive edge. Now on the 45 instep. Heads to the corridor to Lukosius. Braden Ingram downstairs.
4: Roos midfielder George Wardler's being assessed by the Docks. They've just moved away from him, so he might be okay to come back on, but still in the crucial moments of this game.
1: Zerf Thatcher's been on the bench for 16 minutes. Is he in the back row, or is that just a coach's call?
4: No, they've been keeping quite a few people on the bench, the power, for much of this quarter, for long stints, including Vicentini. He's at the front, ready to come back on if they want to use him.
0: Zaddo inside the forward 50. Whitlock with the high point roved. It's going to be a free kick for a push. Nursed under it when he dropped the mark. Going to go against Gota, who has a wry smile on his face. Whitlock will have the shot. 40 out on a 45-degree angle to the right.
3: There was a hand there. Not a lot in it, but as we talked about earlier today, there's not much the defenders can do anymore.
0: The umpires like the hand on the back, don't they? Because it's an easy one to judge. Yeah. So Whitlock with an opportunity. He's been jumping at everything tonight.
3: Georgiades couldn't do it from this sort of distance. Let's see what Whitlock's got.
0: See what the youngster can do from 45 out. Gets close to the man on the mark. And sends it through. Back-to-back goals for the power in the final term. It's his third. The Tall Timber getting it done. They're 9-12-66. The Roos 7-10-52. Getting close to time on here in this final term.
3: That's a terrific goal, isn't it? Young player who's had only 8 possessions, but he's kicked 3 goals, so he's done his job. And as I think Ebony mentioned a little earlier in the call, he's a young guy that's had a lot of game time this year and is only going to get better for Port Adelaide.
1: He's got a great follow-through. He's like the technique of his goal kick is one to watch for a youngster that's probably played footy his whole life, but you can certainly tell when these youngsters, in terms of the key forwards, when they get continuity amongst their game and continuing playing, they reap the rewards, and he's certainly one for Port Adelaide this year.
2: Last 5 scoring shots the way of the power. Roos were up by 1 at the start of the final quarter. It's now Port by 14. Great to have you with us on ABC Sport to wrap up round 17. Vicentini down straight towards Horn Francis. Gives it to Richards. Inside 50 for the power. Flying was Sweet and Georgiades knocked away. Tracking it though was Drew. Off balance, screws at top of the goal square. What about the work there from young Harvey? As he pushes off Whitlock, takes the intercept mark and then blazes it out on the full. Free kick, Port Adelaide left half forward. For all his good work, he's given it right back and they'll punish him for it. Burgoyne honours the lead of Durden, who marks it 45 out. Angle to the left, and interesting here, I reckon he marked it further back, but the umpire's not pulling the Roos defender to the mark, so it's going to be a kick from outside 50, you'd think. Tough task for young Corey Durden. Starts at left half forward. 33,000 in the house. This will get them up and about. Corey Durden breaks right late. Good angle as it heads towards home. Fell a little short. Trembath gets the fist to knock it through. Port by 15 points. Braden Ingram downstairs.
4: So after sitting on the bench for a number of minutes unattended, George Wardlaw has now gone down the race. So with only around 5 minutes left, it's safe to say his night's probably done. Unsure yet, the club's still getting back to me as to what the issue is.
0: McKercher from right half back, kicked down the line towards Larky. In front of Alier, Lukosius lays a tackle, a strong one in Constanti. Butters has the footy, goes 30 metres back to Lockie Jones. Left half back has Lukosius and Alier to choose from. Finds Lukosius, centre wing, right in front of the power bench. Richards is coming off as Wines, the Brownlow medalist, goes back on. Lukosius short, 45 kick to Burn Jones. He's going to switch it to centre half back. Waiting there is Logan Evans. Plays on quickly. There's space on the outer side of ground, so takes a bounce. Tries to go with a chip kick towards Horn Francis, who had the height advantage on Caleb Daniel.
3: Hasn't everyone?
0: If you're in the AFL, you do. So he goes short to Butters, who dropped it on the corner under pressure from Spargo. Turnover. Davies Uniacke, he's waiting for his runners to come with him. Takes a bounce. O'Sullivan, they're running in a wave like a rugby league game. O'Sullivan out wide. Finds Blamire's centre wing in front of the power bench. Takes a bounce. Had Lukosius for company. Kicks up towards Larky, who flies. One bite, two bite. Not this third bite of the sherry, though. Kicks it out of defence up towards the logo. Whitlock flies off the chest. Gathered by O'Sullivan. Wide to Blamire's, who goes inside the forward 50. Hits Spargo on the chest. Marks just inside the 50. 45-degree angle. Quick chip kick forward, turns it over. Burgoyne, he's done that a few times this quarter.
2: The Roos threw that away there. They've never won at this ground and they needed to maximise the moment. Burgoyne backtracks, Alier in the defensive goal square. Little chippy-chippy with Miles Bergman on return. Now he heads to the left back pocket to Burn Jones. Port by 15 points. The Roos are running out of time. Darcy Byrne-Jones launches one to the broadcast wing. Packer wakes for it. They converge and Whitlock this time clunks it. Left half back. We'll slow things down again. Power with no urgency here. Understanding it's a three-kick game.
3: He's been a very good target from the kick-outs. He's come up the ground. So he's shown that he's got a bit of aerobic ability to move up and down the ground, which is important for a big forward.
2: Whitlock to Wines. Places it up to left half forward. Late flyer there came from Goda. Slipped through. Awkward bounce. Vicentini leaves it. Hard tackle late. Is throwing his body in as Berry. Good wrap up by McDonald. Sherry again wins the footy. Shot it out to Goda. McDonald to Trembath. Little link up as well as Harvey's brought down. Picked up. Turnover. Bergman into the 50. Just quickly went for territory. No one was really there. Bounces over 25 out. Braden Ingram downstairs.
4: It's hamstring tightness that's ruled George Wardlaw out for the rest of this game.
0: Big blow. He's a midfield bull, but just lacks the continuity in his game because of those injuries. Boundary throw in. Sherry knocks it down back towards the power goal. Mead goes through, but Sheasel is classier. Goes to McDonald with the 1-2. Sheasel out wider now to Daniel at left half back. He's got space out there. Throws it on the left boot. Nice 45 kick to Davies Uniacke. Thought about going inside, but will go out wide. Spargo couldn't complete the kick on the full, but gathers on the bounce. Up towards centre half forward. Wines dropped a mark, but gets it to Burgoyne. Clean enough. Goes out wider to Willem Drew at right half back. The Power fans can sense it here.
3: Nasty Byrne-Jones, he's had a great game. He's run. Been really athletic and good at deciding to help the club rebound. His outside of 50 to through the midfield has been terrific today.
2: Also, Stephen Williams alongside Ebony Marinoff earlier. The Saints winners by 67. Reminder, the Women's T20 World Cup final tonight, midnight, ABC Listen. Cricket World Cup button, Australia and England. Wines to Burgoyne, through defensive 50 go the Power. Lukosius heads to the broadcast wing to Bergman. They're up by 15 here over the Roos. Kicks through centre wing. Far from home, Mitch Georgiades, who has given absolutely everything tonight. His body will be battered and bruised. Turns, sends it inside 50. Meade's knocked away from the drop very early. And free kick's going to be paid. Set shot to come. That should

0: Ice the game. Jackson Mead will get a crack with what will be the 69th free kick of the night. Braden Ingram downstairs.
1: Battered and bruised, Miss Georgiades has finally just managed to limp to the bench. He looks absolutely wrecked. He's been a warrior all day, but they're going to get over the line because of him.
2: Port managed the ball really well then. We're able to just chip it around, take it from one side of the ground, up into their forward 50, and now Jackson Mead. We saw him miss one from the top of the goal square last week, so this would be nigh impossible.
0: Hasn't had a goal this year. Has kicked 12 across his career. In a contract year where he's been omitted a couple of times. Jackson Mead to put the cherry on top. Kicks from 30.
2: Lovely
0: and
2: kick.
0: Puts it through the big sticks. Port are going to go back to back. And their September dream is alive. North Melbourne are going to lose another one at the Adelaide Oval. It's Port by 21 in the dying stages on ABC Sport.
2: Yeah, well, it's been a good effort. North certainly came at Port in the third quarter and put a lot of pressure on them, got the lead. But it's been all the power in the last quarter. They've dominated, and it's been the likes of Horn Francis, Butters, Darcy Byrne-Jones starting to get their hands on the ball around the contest. And after a gallant effort by North, Port are going to run out pretty convincing winners in the end.
3: Certainly think that it was Ollie Wines' best game of the season. Just looking at some statistics here, when challenged, probably more so in the fourth quarter, I thought he really rose to the occasion. And here you go, the stats are up for the fourth quarter. He had 12 disposals at 100% kicking efficiency.
4: That's elite work from the Brownlow medalist. Back in the middle of the ground, sweet, on his hands and knees, rolling ball. And we'll have another ball up. Durden on the bottom of the pack.
3: Jason Burgoyne as well, some massive impacts in this last quarter too.
4: Some intercept marks. Zato dives on top of the footy, and there's the siren. Port Adelaide with the power to win their sixth of the season. And the rock continues for the Roos at Adelaide Oval.

0: It looks like there's a free kick paid right on the siren. Zaddo's going to kick a barrel and he's got a hold of it. Now there's running back to the goal square. This could dribble through for an unbelievable goal. Aiden Corr ran back and touched it. Zaddo barreled that from 80 metres.
1: No score there on a photo finish for Aiden Corr, but gee, I've never seen a potential point while the song's still playing. Port by 21, what a night. They were level with just a goal apiece at the first change. Power with a big second quarter up to 19 points, their advantage. Then they had a big third quarter to start, but the Roos ended up kicking five unanswered to bring it level at the final change. North by one at the start of the final quarter, and then Port Adelaide had the last seven scoring shots to steamroll home by 21 points in the final quarter, dominating the inside 50 count, 19-5, and the Power still within reach of a wild card finish.

The Power, two games out of the top 10. North Melbourne's Adelaide Oval hoodoo continues 0-15 now, and they drop out of the finals contenders. The biggest story out of this game is a side that isn't even featured out of the two. It's Carlton, who for the first time this year will finish the round in the top 10. Carlton are 10th at 8-8. Josh Fraser's men, as of today, are playing finals football. North Melbourne are just outside it on percentage right now, 5% behind the Navy Blues. We do have a nice post-game for you. We'll try and get to both rooms. 45 minutes for you to get in touch. The text line 0437 774 774. First, as always, the thoughts of our star pairing experts tonight.

0: time. Port were able to get themselves 20-odd points up at half-time, and then we saw the game change a little bit. We saw North start to use the ball a bit better, start to get their gun players, Sheasel, LDU, McKercher, these sort of blokes started to run and use the ball a little bit better, and they were able to kick five unanswered goals in that third quarter and really take it up to Port, level at three-quarter time. But to Port's credit, as they've done most of the year, they finished the game off really well. They had the last seven shots a goal, and in the end, pretty convincing, Ebony.
1: No, it absolutely was. I mean, even to talk about the last quarter, we spoke about the game going and ebbing and flowing, but the scores were even coming into the fourth quarter. Like, and it could have gone any way, but I just think Port Adelaide's ability to really stand up in those crucial moments. I thought Ollie Wines, like I touched on just before the end of the siren, like, well, we've probably doubted his ability to continue playing it sometimes this year, and I'm sure supporters have as well, but to have 12 touches in the last quarter going into this game matters a lot for Port Adelaide. Like, these 4 points to take away is huge in terms of the momentum of where they may finish in the back end. And to be able to stand up, I mean, that's experience. And then Burgoyne from the other end, just his ability to get back at as a wing and take key crucial marks. He's such a slight frame, but he does will himself to many contests that maybe he shouldn't. But I thought it was really matured of Port Adelaide. I mean, Zerth Thatcher didn't play the last quarter. So did they go a little bit smaller? Maybe, because they had those, you know, three tools back. So I thought that if that's a coaching move and he wasn't injured, the Blues not showing up. Mitch Georgiades finished in the Blues, so hopefully he's okay moving into next game. But in terms of what that last quarter presented, I thought North Melbourne didn't take their opportunities when they had, and when Port Adelaide were able to punish, they didn't. And then they come away with, what, a three-goal or so win.
0: And they only had five inside 50s in the last quarter, North, so 20-5. So that's real domination, isn't it? And it didn't really matter who was down there. The ball didn't get down there.
2: Just the one scoring shot.
0: Yeah.
2: Which is, you know, they're in a situation where they'd three games in a row, they're 8-7 coming into this game. They can be into the top 10. You know, it would be very frustrating to be a North Melbourne supporter when you put up a performance like that. You've only scored 52 for the match. And then that stat that you just mentioned then, Stephen, 20 inside 50s-5. When the game is on the line, you know, it's not quite back to the drawing board, because you just got to keep moving on with the season, but that is as uninspiring as it gets.
3: And it probably tells you, we mentioned it pre-game, that the three wins that they'd had, which was, you know, a streak they had, you know, hadn't reached since 2019, were all against bottom four sides, and they were trying to sweep the bottom four tonight by beating Port Adelaide, and they couldn't even do that. So because of the way their draw has been fixtured, and they've already had Essendon and Richmond twice, five of their last seven are top 10 sides, North Melbourne. So suddenly it looks incredibly hard for them to make up that ground, which is great for Carlton supporters. And Port Adelaide, meanwhile, again, they had a softer draw in the first six, haven't been able to cash in on it. So they've got four of their last seven as top 10 sides. So both of these teams, albeit still in the hunt for a wild card finish, you might feel like after tonight, maybe their seasons are on the ropes to a degree.
0: Yeah, it's probably not a bad thing for Port, just to let everybody know exactly where they stand. You know, they play Fremantle here, they go to Brisbane and play the Lions at the Gabba. So you want to test yourself against the best. And, you know, they've beaten Geelong here, they've beaten Adelaide, they pushed Sydney, they've pushed Hawthorn. So they've actually done all right against the better team. So if they can continue their development, I'm sure that they'll be pretty happy.
3: That's what we've forgotten as well, as everyone goes on about the equal record, five losses by under a goal, but they're against sides like Hawthorn, Adelaide, the Bulldogs, Sydney. So they've pushed the heavyweights. And tonight, when they were tested and it was close late, they managed to put the game away and defeat North Melbourne in the end by 21 points. Back-to-back victories for the Power here at the Adelaide Oval, wrapping it up for you on ABC Sport tonight. Braden Ingram's down in the rooms to await the winning team. What's it like down there, Braden?
4: Thanks, Aaron. Good vibes. Maybe not as packed as what we saw the last week's showdown, but nonetheless, very wrapped and plenty of smiles as they roll in. It looked like it was going to be one of those very close finishes. They've had, of course, six games decided by a goal this season. They were able to avoid that nerve-wracking fate to rack up their sixth win. And as you mentioned pre-match, Aaron, just that sneaky chance of a wild card spot. Still two spots out of 10th, but they're giving themselves an absolute chance as Darcy Byrne-Jones with his child in hand. Ollie Wines there as well. It very much is a kid's playground in these rooms as they sing the song now.

0: fucking bar. It's more than a spa. It's a church for adolescents. Stop.
1: Stop, crap!
0: Now to win. We never give in. To the flag is ours. When it's like,
2: and not too long, we'll have Jace Burgoyne, who finished with 22 touches and was certainly crucial, particularly at the back end. He'll join us shortly.
3: Court winners by 21, and we're just waiting for the official champion data rating points to drop as well, because if Zach Butters is in the top five players, he'll have an equal record 16 consecutive games with Nick Natanui. You'd think he'd be up there, given he was Port's leading possession getter, but yeah. The Roos do have a few guys who got close to the 30 to 40 touch mark, so we'll see where he lands. It is both teams, yep. Yeah. Best five players on the ground, so we'll see if Zach ends up in there. But 26 touches, 10 of those contested. He moved it at 68%, six inside 50s. You'd think he's probably going to be in the hunt.
4: Yeah, I was looking post-game, as you do, just in terms of the statistics, because we're calling, you don't always get to see. I mean, Sheezels ended up with a 40 disposals, and I know we talk about accumulators in the game, but I thought he didn't... He didn't have a massive... I mean, does he get the 10 votes? I mean, I'm not quite sure.
5: I wouldn't imagine.
4: Yeah.
5: No.
4: It's a lot of, you know, obviously tremendous player, and watching him play, he moves up and down the ground. But I just don't think the 40 touches, you know, 25 uncontested there. Thanks, Aaron. So he is getting a lot of loose ball. But, I mean, going on North Melbourne, I mean, Nick Larkey just wasn't really able to assert himself into the game. And I think... He is the skipper, and he's a great guy. I think he presents himself really well. He looks like the boys love him, but he just hasn't really torn apart a game this year. And, like, you know, Will, come on, boys, get on my back, let's go. He doesn't really... I don't want to speak too soon, but I just really haven't seen that. I certainly didn't see it tonight.
3: We have had a text in from David from Sydney, who said, Nick Larkey has missed a consistency, but it's been a long time since he's taken a game apart. He's very consistent, but needs to impact games more. So... 150th tonight for Nick Larkey. And, yeah, just as the skipper, probably needs to be a little bit more inspirational in the way he goes about it.
6: And missed a couple of shots. I mean, he's normally a dead eye, but that shot at the start of the second quarter was, it was 25 out directly in front.
5: Yeah, yeah. And he's the one that him and Trembath are the guys that, we've talked about the tall marking targets that really frighten oppositions. But, Trembath didn't hit the scoreboard. Larkey's only kicked the one goal too. It left it up to the old Jack Darling, who looked dangerous. He kicked himself a couple of goals and kept North in the game.
3: He has had a good campaign, Jack Darling, at the age of 34. So 23 goals for the season, and he signed on to the end of next year, so you get to see a little bit more of him as well. But, once again, Port Adelaide with their superstars showing a fair bit, but it's the young guys that have developed. So Josh Lai again with another 14 touches, over 80% the way he moved the ball. You get to see Joe Richards, Lockie Jones, Logan Evans. These are all guys that will be there long-term as well. And then Miles Bergman on return, he's missed 2 months of footy. And albeit, 14 touches doesn't sound like a lot, but it's the fact that he was largely matched up on Cooper Trembath, who didn't fire a shot.
5: We saw him I saw him in the Barossa at Gather Round, and, he was such an exciting player. He took big hangers and looked like he was in a real prospect and has gone on with it. But, for some reason... Some clubs don't play well at certain venues, and North Melbourne haven't been a strong side over that 15-game period either, and Port and Adelaide have been contending a lot of that time, so it's not easy to come and win here, but you think you'd sneak one in at some stage.
6: It's interesting with Port, some of the predictions post-bye were pretty dire. There was one in particular that had them winning one game for the rest of the season, and they've won three in that period since the bye. So, a lot of talk about the draft picks that they need, next year for Dougie Cochran, and then, the Salopek and Pilot and things like that the season after. But what you are seeing here is a team that's learning how to win, learning how to play a system. And they played against a team that was happy to lose for a long time because they had a belief that we've got all these draft picks, we've got all this top-end talent, and it will just happen. Well, this is the big league, and it doesn't happen unless you work for it.
3: This is the killer for North Melbourne. So you look at Port Adelaide, who essentially, this is the first year, I guess, their quote-unquote rebuild, because you get a new coach in, they've got young stars, and Zach Butters is potentially out the door. But then you look at North Melbourne, who have been battling for years, so that, they've had six bottom four finishes in a row, and their record now since 2020 is 27 wins and 145 losses. Mm. So that's 16% of the time you end up singing the song. And in terms of the top 20 worst win-loss right now, they have seven players in that.

0: There are guys out there who probably don't know how to win. Mm. And when you're ahead by a point early in the final quarter and then you leak the last seven scoring shots, that's probably why. And then, you know, the bigger question becomes, how do they fix it? Because Alistair Clarkson's out of contract end of next year, but this is his fourth year of the five-year deal, and they've, you know, had a rotating door of senior coaches as well. So the Roos feel like they're stuck in limbo and just aren't improving despite the talent that's there.
1: You almost wonder, is it time to say, well, George Wardlaw, you're probably a spiritual leader. You're the captain. You're only a young player, but let's back you in and build around him, perhaps. He's the sort of inspirational guy, I reckon, that you probably need to lead your side. And it's probably hard for Nikolaki from full forward to also do it when you're out of the play a fair bit.
0: One of my little ideologies as to why it might have played out is the fact that they continually draft midfielders. And there are guys that aren't actually playing at centre bounce that are at half back or half forward or on the wing. And the only player they've actually taken in recent years, so since 2014, that wasn't a midfielder, was Zane Dersma in the top 10, that is. So Doverston's a little bit later, but you're talking about top 10 guys. Zane Dersma, who didn't get a gig tonight. He was dropped. So you've got this list of, you know, early first round, you know, pick one, pick two, pick three midfielders, but you can't cram them all in. And realistically, your bookends probably aren't those early, highly talented stars.
2: They've invested a lot, you know, via trade.
1: Griffin Logue was
2: Griffin Logue, Aiden Corr is on big dollars. And there's another there as well that's not coming to mind. So that's the sort of thing that they've been trying to do deep in defence. And I think we all can agree that Charlie Combin had a great game tonight, you know, won his position or worked hard, certainly.
0: But again, he was drafted as a key forward and is now playing as a key defender. Like, he's doing a good job, but that wasn't supposed to be his role.
1: And Whitlock kicked three, a game high.
2: And that's right. And then so Whitlock got on top of him late, but, you know, in how competitive he was, especially when, you know, Port were up by 25 points and, you know, North got a bit of a run in that third quarter. But, it's a tough one because they've tried to add experience and, you know, we can say that the Luke Parker one has certainly worked for them. And they've brought in Caleb Daniel, who's, you know, he's kept his spot the whole time and is a good ball user. But they're in a strange spot, you know, North Melbourne. And it's sort of, you know, we talked a bit about that identity in the pregame. What is it?
1: Yeah, I was going to say the same thing. Like, you've built your side around guys that can run and gun and play like that. You know, take opposition teams on. Like, they never really took Port on and tested their defence at all today. They played a lot of keepings off, you know, they were high in their amount of marks that they took, and by the time they went forward, Port had numbers behind the play, and, you know, they only kicked 52 points, again, against Port's defence, so it shows that that's really stacking up.
0: Couple of texts coming through. So Peter in Perth says, North Melbourne's last three wins were far from convincing, not surprised that they lost to Port Adelaide, and I can't see them beating Collingwood this Friday, so the rest of the season will be a struggle for victories with teams to play. Clinton Adelaide reckons that the umpires weren't on point tonight, and hopes that the grand final isn't officiated like that. Fran says, as always, good to hear Port. They have the best song, and it's going to be a good several weeks to see who fights to get into the top 10. She's bang on, Fran, because Port Adelaide are right in the hunt for it. Back-to-back victories, two games out of the top 10 right now. World's their oyster. Braden Ingram's down in the rooms for some reaction after their 21-point win.
3: Yeah, as you say, Aaron, back-to-back for the first time this year. Jace Burgoyne, great game from you in the end. It got a little bit tight in the end. They drew level. What was the difference maker? How did you make sure you got over the line?
4: Yeah, I think the game was just a scrap for us. And kind of in the last quarter, we just made sure we had to get the ball forward. And, we built our game off pressure and coming forward and hunting the team. So I think we did a good job of that, and we were able to handle their heat. Just getting the ball forward was the main thing we looked at, and just getting deep inches inside 50, and we've added that. So it was, good for the boys.
3: For yourself, your work rate up and down the wings can never be questioned, but it felt like in the last 10 minutes you were able to go back a few times, a really key spoil there at one point, and a couple of relieving marks. I mean, is that something that you sort of just go into that zone yourself, or is that something that's marshalled from the bench?
4: Yeah, I think this year's been good for me, just being able to play multiple roles, being versatile, you know, come off the bench, played inside mid for a couple of minutes and went to the wing, did that for the first half, second half, pretty much just played mainly on the wing, and then going to the last quarter, just come to me and said, you know, go play back and just do your thing and read the ball and play an instinct, and yeah, I was able to do that, take some marks, which was nice, and sort of initiate some offence, which was good, so love playing multiple roles, and I guess it was probably initiated from the coaches for me to go back, but obviously just me playing instinct out there.
3: Mitch Georgiadis copped at least three hits tonight and just kept going. I mean, he is an absolute warrior. Was he hamming it up a little bit, or was he genuinely battling there, do you think?
4: I've seen a couple like firsthand, like real close, and I've seen a couple on the big screen, and yeah, they look pretty, like, for some pretty big hits, and there's one he hit his head on the ground pretty hard, and he's obviously pretty tough getting back up and sort of leading that forward line and crushing packs and stuff, so that's what we love from him.
3: When you see that, do you think he's about to come off the ground, or he might need to come off when he caught one of those hits to the head?
4: Yeah, there was a few times where he was a bit slow to get up, and there was one in the 50 where he was just, forward 50, when he was just like laying on the ground for a while, so probably thought he was going to come off, but obviously good for him to stick it out.
3: Ollie Wines as well, I mean, the Brownlow medalist, you can never question the way he goes about it, but it's felt like in the last couple of weeks he's found a bit of a fresh breath, and tonight he was incredible. What have you seen maybe work for him a bit better the last couple of weeks? Did the bye just freshen him up?
4: Yeah, 100%. Obviously, he's an older body now, and whenever he can get a break is good for him and his knees and his body. And when it comes to the team, we know he's going to bring his contested ball, handballs, and gets nothing under, and his leadership out there is invaluable. So, we love having him out there, and the more we can have him out there, the better.
3: Throw it upstairs.
1: Jay, Stephen Williams here, mate. Congratulations. Another really good game from you. You must be really pleased with the team defence. You're able to keep North to 52 points, and when you look at the quality through their midfield, the ability for you guys to stop them getting that overlap run and quick play going must be a real reason for the low scores that you're able to keep the opposition down to.
4: Yeah, going into the game, we obviously know they have some good ball distributors who want to get handball receives and speed the game up, so we just try to take those out. Those players out the game, and obviously our backs have been pretty good all year in sort of handling the heat down there, so we knew that if the ball's going to come down, the midfield's going to make it scrappy entries, and the backs are going to get it done, so it's a good team effort from everyone, really.
1: And it's obviously tough when young guys come in, particularly young forwards. And Jack Whitlock's a guy that is starting to develop a good relationship up there with Mitch Georgiadis. And three goals from each of them again tonight. You must be pleased with the way that he's developing.
4: Yeah, 100%. Jack's become a pretty big key part of our team up forward. And chops out for Mitch when he can. And usually gets the second or third tool, so Mitch takes the good one, the real good ones, and Jack's able to just float around, take some marks and get some goals. And I was speaking to him just before, he got a couple of cheapies in the square, so he was pretty happy with those. You can never turn those down. So, he's become a big part of this team, and it's good to see him out there.
5: Jace, Ebony Marinoff here. Congratulations on your game. You just touched on the whistle. Did you feel the umpires were on hot tonight? How many?
0: 70 free kicks.
5: I couldn't even get 70 free kicks tonight. So did you feel that playing out there?
4: A little bit, but obviously can't do anything about it. But I don't want to comment because I don't want to get told off or fined or anything, so I'll just keep it at that.
5: And you spoke about the mid-minutes. Just wanted to ask you around that. Is that something a part of your development? Obviously, you did play back in that last quarter and had tremendous impact. But moving forward, is that something you're going to answer, say, oh, I'll play anywhere, but is that somewhere that you'd like to dabble in a little bit more?
4: Yeah, I think for me, since I got drafted, my biggest goal was always to play midfield, and Kari and Joey backed me in, and did a bit of work there in the off season, and I've played some minutes here and there and some CVs and whatnot, but haven't had a full game there yet. But yeah, I'd like to obviously get some more minutes in there and sort of learn and grow in that aspect, because I feel like that's probably a space where I can help the team out a bit more. But being versatile is obviously a good thing, so I can play wing back, mid, whatever they really ask of me. But I hope there's some more midfield minutes in the future. Would be nice.
2: Jace, when you came to the club, it was a team, gunning for a premiership, a lot of wins. What's been different about this year, and you're getting those wins again on the board when, a lot of people predicted that you wouldn't in this back end of the season? What's the feeling like and the differences for this season?
4: Yeah, I mean, for us, we're just a young team, still learning the ropes and learning how you want to play. And, I think week in and week out, just learning and trying to get better and improve is something that obviously we're just trying to do. And the more games we have, where they're tight and we get the wins, even losses, we're going to take some good things and valuable lessons away from that, especially as a young player develop. And hopefully going to the back end, you can get a good run on it and hopefully get to the wild card.
0: Jace, I want to try and ease you through the answer about the free kicks so we don't get you into trouble. It's Aaron Bryan's here. Maybe more about, I guess, the careless nature of some of the contests, because it did feel a little heated out there. There was a couple of big shirt fronts and hip and shoulders. Was it more like, did you feel like it was a little bit reckless in terms of the tackling from both teams?
4: Yeah, I think so. It's a bit of a heated game, and probably just a bit of tackle technique is probably what led to a lot of the freeze. But that's obviously something that can be corrected pretty quickly if you're working on that training.
0: And we know Kari's so level-headed, and his game plan is clearly got absolutely green shoots in it. Has he spoken much about the potential to play finals? The fact that you're on the cusp of a wild card finish if you can get a win streak together?
4: He hasn't really mentioned it yet. We're just going week by week and just obviously trying to get better as we go. But, yeah, I'm sure everyone's sort of looking at the fixture and sort of seeing, you know,

0: know, can we get there or can we not? But, you know, we're pretty confident we can get there if we're playing the right way. So hopefully everything works out for us and we can get there.
1: Saints up next. And I think off the top of my head, the only road team you've beaten is Richmond this year. Is there anything you need to do better when you travel to get the job done next weekend?
0: I wouldn't say there's too much we have to change. Just making sure we're coming in and switched on and we're playing our way and we're bringing the hunt fresh, and I think everything should go in our favour.
1: Now, if you play like you have the last 2 weeks, you'll be all right, Jace. Congratulations on the win and thanks for your time.
0: Thank you. Appreciate it.
1: Jace Burgoyne downstairs after Port Adelaide's 21-point victory. A young player, but gee, he's got some good footy smarts. He knows not to knock the umpires publicly after Jai Simpkin caught a bit of heat for it. So he's handled that very well. 70 free kicks on the night. But, he's definitely going to be, as he's touched on, a utility option for the next decade.
2: Yeah, he can go anywhere, can't he? He plays a bit taller than he looks as well. So he did quite comfortable. And as I think it was you, Tom, that mentioned it, a couple of really important intercepts. But if North were able to get on the end of that kick a goal, they were back in the match. But he was able to hold them out.
1: Debate is absolutely raging about the free kick count online. So some are saying, look, they were there. It was poor from both sides. And that's why they were pinged. And others are saying, look, 70 free kicks in a game just shouldn't be happening. What's your final verdict now that we've got through the four quarters? What was the result?
2: I just think you have to let the players play, and there's going to be incidental touches high and things like that, and you got to set the tone at the start of the game to say, okay, I'm either going to ping this or I'm not going to ping this, and they obviously decided we're going to ping everything that looks like it's a free kick, and they continue to go pretty much right through the game, and I don't think it did a lot for the contest. The crowd was frustrated. I'm sure the players were as well, because there was a point at some stages through the match where every time the ball was kicked to a contest, it was just free kick. And when the players are looking around and don't really know who's going to get it, I think that's a pretty good sign to say that maybe just let the boys play.
3: Completely forgot when I asked that question that it was a memo a couple of weeks ago.
1: Not to comment.
3: Yeah, and I'm thinking, I'm sitting here as a current player, but yeah, good answer there, Jace. But I think it is probably different when you're up here, because we're talking about the statistics of what the record and things like that. What I do like in terms of the free kicks or when they're paid is the holding the ball, because there was probably a period of time where incorrect disposal, like what did that look like? I think it's tightened up, but as long as it's tightened up and you know that you don't have prior, so you're quickly getting at the ball, I think that puts speed on the game. But I think tonight, when you're looking at some of the contests, probably more so inside the forward arc, what can and can't defenders do? I think that was probably the one that, you know, behind, and then the behind play, we probably got to give some of these two teams ownership that probably in the second and the third quarter, there was a lot on the game. You felt there was a lot of heat. I was like, where's this coming from? And there was probably about 5 to 6 down the field or behind the play call. So, you know, add them into the mix. It's probably 10 for the game of just clumsiness from a pretty ordinary game of football.
4: So I think that you touched on it there, Eb. You know, inside forward 50 are in the ruck contest. When they both players sort of look and are unsure, we've got to allow competition between players. And I think the big thing is does it impact the contest? Are you taking that player out of the game unfairly? And if it's a little bit of a wrestle, body to body, if they've both got a hold of each other, like let's let them play.
2: Yeah.
4: Because it would be impossible really to get the right decision. I know we've got 4 umpires out there, but we saw on a number of occasions that you'd have an umpire officiating right there, no call, but the umpire 50 metres away would make the call, and the players were almost adjudicating themselves, almost stopping and waiting for the whistle. So, you know, I know it is a hard one. I think we've got to lean towards, does it make an impact in the contest? And then agreeing with you wholeheartedly, Noffy, is the holding the ball ones are good. If a player takes someone on, we've got to reward the tackle, and you can call that quickly, and it doesn't slow the game down because you're rewarding the player.
3: Absolutely, and it's hard. Like umpiring is hard, and I think you know you're conscious of critiquing, but
4: yes.
3: When it's a continuing, I mean, like you touched on it, when players are looking, is it me or is it them? You know when you're, like, in terms of a forward and a back, like, when you're tussling, like, you know that it's both of you. And I think when the outcome is thinking, is that me or you, it's like, that's just a genuine contest. Like, we play footy, it's a 360 contest. But, yeah, it's a hard thing. I mean, if you're an umpire, how many rules has changed over the last, 2, 4, 5 years? Like, it's hard yakka. But tonight, I mean, I've sat up here a few times and I haven't really felt the tension or the amount of whistle blows since I've been up here. So, mate, it was just one of those nights we copped on a 4-10 game on a Sunday arvo.
2: I think it was, because it was just obvious to us, wasn't it? That

0: There just seemed to be too many, and it didn't do much for the contest. But it was
1: definitely the pack ones where you're going between the arcs, and there's three on three or four on four, and no one knows where the free kick is, and it's just kept happening in the space of 30 seconds, and you're oh man, this is just doing my head in. And then the perfect storm of the reckless nature of how both teams played, and probably the poor brand of footy we got in the first half. But Port Adelaide winners by 21 points. The debate around umpiring will continue to rage on, as always. We're hoping to get some reaction in the rooms. The Roos have just gone to their meeting, but obviously we just heard from Jace Burgoyne. We'll get some reaction from the losers very shortly. Phil in Victoria says, I'm hoping the Pies don't get an angry, feisty Kangaroos next week. Happy not to play Port again. Josh Carr has been taught well by Ken Hinckley, and his strategies are working very well. So, I mean, considering the injuries, we harp on it a lot. Sound like a broken record, but Josh Carr's first season, I think he's... You get a fair few ticks in the way he's gone about it. Future's looking bright, despite the record where they're currently sitting at 6-10. He's done everything he could with those available to him. So
0: the next piece of the puzzle is scoring more freely, isn't it? The defence has been great. The way they defend the ground is something that keeps you in a contest a lot longer than perhaps it was the last couple of years. But now it's that connection point from winning the ball through the midfield into the forward half, and it's getting the quality of player up there as well. So they got to work out. Georgiadis is obviously the key. You got Whitlock. When Marshall goes there, does it make it a little bit harder for Georgiadis? So there's a few things to work out. But and some of those smaller forwards, as we talked about, they'd had very little impact for most of the match. But Corey Durden got his goal, so he did come to life in that last probably 15 minutes.
1: Rogue one here from Donnie from Spearwood on 0437-774-774, who says the Eagles should trade Elijah Hewitt for Mitch Georgiades. Now, Elijah's a first-round pick. He's only played six games this year. I think it's a little bit lopsided there. You'd be hoping on a lot of future potential if you're doing that deal.
2: A little bit lopsided?
1: I don't know about that one, Donnie, but if you're an Eagles fan, why not have a crack? I'm not sure they're going to be able to sell Port Adelaide on that if he's headed home.
2: And I think, when you're having situations where players are coming out of contract, you're probably not going to get fair value. But we don't know where Mitch wants to go, if he wants to go. He's certainly enjoying being the number one man here at Port Adelaide. I mean, they had 57 inside 50s tonight, and that might be a decision at the end of next year, and if it is West Coast. But that is eternal optimism there on the text line, but we can always dare to dream.
0: You wonder whether Port are up for another year of speculation.
1: Oh, no.
0: It must get quite wearing after a while.
1: Yeah. But did forget, though, and we mentioned this after the showdown, the talk about Zach Butters leaving and the reports that we did last week saying that his current intention is that he wants to go. You still have a Miles Bergman coming back who at full strength wants to play on ball, but has been injured through the preseason and through the middle of the campaign. So he can do it. Connor Rosie's not there. Nasai Wangani Miller is out of contract into next year, so you could have a crack at him. Plus, everyone you're going to get with your academies and father sons. So, albeit you're losing a guy who potentially has had 16 consecutive games in the top five rating points, it doesn't mean that you're devoid of options.
0: I'd go to St Kilda now and say, let's do it.
1: Yeah.
0: Zach, can you go to St Kilda? Naz, come to Port.
1: Price might be a little high after he had 46 touches today.
0: But if you're talking about, he's got, another year after this one on his contract. So, and Zach's out of contract. And as a commodity, I would say that there's not one that's better than the other. I'd say that they're both probably absolute top-tier players. So why wouldn't you swap them over? I'd be having the conversation with St Kilda.
1: I got some bad news. Rating points just dropped. Zach Butters is sixth for the game, so the streak is over. Even though he had 26 touches, the most for the Power tonight.
0: He missed that goal. Missed that easy goal.
1: Yeah, he's just dropped below Jace Burgoyne. So Jason Horne-Francis was the highest rated player.
0: I thought he was the best player.
1: Yeah, LDU, Sheezel 2 and 3, Sweet and Burgoyne 4 and 5, and Butters misses out. So Nick Natanui is still our clear leader with 16 straight games.
3: Oh, you had been... I had been running it with you because I'm just curious to when it would end. And I really... to be fair, in terms of the ratings and looking at that, it probably about fair. I thought Jace Burgoyne's in the skill of the game of when required to stand up, he was the game changer in the fourth. And even to hear, that was the direction. Hey, you're going back. We need you. Want you. Great drive off the half back. I mean, from a coach, that's all you can ask. Like, that's almost best on ground type of stuff in terms of the 4 points and the outcome.
1: Yeah. I don't know exactly what the formula is for Champion Data's rating points because it's not fantasy points. It comes, you know, within disposal efficiency and impact on the game, meters gained and all that. So Butters is sixth for the night, so the 15-game run is over, unfortunately, for him. Hey, I want to talk about Carlton a little bit. I know this is a rogue segue, but we're wrapping up round 17, and they are finishing for the first time this season in the top 10. It's been an absolutely amazing run under Josh Fraser since the swap with Michael Voss. Run home's a little dicey, so they've got 5 of the last 7 games of teams in the top 10. Hawthorn next Saturday, Collingwood, Gold Coast, Brisbane. Then they have St Kilda, the Bulldogs and Frio, but they don't leave Victoria again. So all their games at MCG or Marvel from here. Is 5 of the 7 a little worrying, or can the Blues play finals football, Stephen?
0: Well, I think they probably can. If that means 10th is 10th playing finals football, we're classing them as playing finals football. Yeah, well,
2: I guess.
0: Yeah, I think.
1: The AFL said it's an official final.
3: How do we spiel on that? Like, yeah. I'm sitting here, what? You're talking about a top 10?
1: Yeah.
3: No.
1: I don't like it, but that's what the AFL says.
3: Okay, so we'll go with it then.
2: If you win a wild card game, Andrew Dillon says you've won a finals game.
1: Yeah, which I think was an enticement to Bombers fans, which didn't work out.
2: Yeah, the irony of that. I still think if you don't play in that, you know, the old first week of the finals, because wild card round is it's around its own. The first week of finals is finals week one. If you're not playing there, you're not playing finals.
0: I agree.
3: Mm. Yeah.
1: Still, Carlton in a wild card from where they were is a pretty big result.
0: But they did play some good footy, though, didn't they? It was just a quarter here, a quarter there, where they just drop off and get run over. But, you know, they did play some reasonably strong footy, again, with Michael Voss as coach. But it's interesting now with Josh Fraser, isn't it? He doesn't seem to want the job, but and he keeps winning, and Dean Solomon seems to want the job, and he keeps losing. So
3: it's like, but what's impressed me most is, I mean, we sit here and talk about Carlton being in games and having just embarrassing quarters, but the turnarounds from some of the players. I mean, George Hewitt, yes, okay, that was probably the biggest story, but he's come in and, you know, I don't know how they're best, but he's turned this team around. Patrick Cripps, people were questioning, oh, is he getting traded to back to Perth? He's turned his season around, and now he's, you know, I think it's top 6 or 7 in the coaches' award. So in terms of what this team's been able to output, and then the little slight Jagger Smith goes back into the midfield, you know, I think Akers has come back as well. Like, I mean, you could rattle off because it's been a clear shift. I think Voss, was it, correct me if I'm wrong, but he was kind of playing the experience or playing to win. That narrative's been scripted a little bit differently now, and it just seem a bit more freer.
2: I think that's the key thing, the freedom there. You know, they were playing a very bruising style, very contested game. That's hard, as you would know, to play for full 4 quarters. So they've been able to control the ball a bit more. I think George Hewitt is an interesting one that you bring up, because I remember Gather Round here, they were playing the Crows, and it was shock news that their reigning best and fairest had been dropped. And at the time, I couldn't remember a bigger story of the year, considering where they were in their season and the type of player he is, the type of person he is. And he found himself out of the side, probably just got back in there before Voss, you know, parted ways with the club. And since then has been outstanding. I remember we talked to him after they beat Port Adelaide, and he was very political in his answer, just talking about, oh yeah, look, you know, these things happen in footy. I just went back and worked on my game. But he would have been seething. Went back to the VFL, got back into form, in quotation marks, and is back out there doing what we know George Hewitt can do. So I've seen a bit of the reaction. I've seen Voss talk about it a little bit. I've seen Carlton fans talk about it. But that is a big call to make on a player. And clearly it's been, you know, the wrong call. The club's made a move, or Voss has walked in there, and just a little change. Don't tell me coaches don't make a difference, you know. He's come in there. He's won 7 games. And that's not a lot of big margins. But he's got the mindset of the players, tinkered with a few things. You know, Voss would have to look back at it. And I don't think there was a situation where they weren't playing for him. Clearly they were. They were playing 3 quarters of great footy. Just the minor things make a big difference.
0: And it'll be interesting to see now that all of a sudden there's expectation back on Carlton.
1: Yeah.
2: So you think that's part of it?
0: Does that change the narrative again?
1: Now that they're in the 10, you think they might capitulate, Stephen? Yeah.
0: All of a sudden, well, they're expecting us to win. So it's the psychology of football.
1: Amazing. So end of the round, round 17 now. So we are on the run home towards finals footy. Fremantle obviously in first, but their 13-game win streak came to an end yesterday at the hand of the Giants. So only a game ahead of the Swans and percentage. So first and second there with Fremantle and Sydney. Big jump then towards third. So essentially 10 points there. You're talking about three games from Sydney to Hawthorn. That middle block is all essentially separated by percentage. The Hawks have a draw, so they're in third. But then you've got the Lions, the Crows, the Ds, all on 40 points, separated by 5% between them. So that's going to be a thrilling run home for who can get the double chance in the top four. And then your wildcard spots, Geelong's only a game behind the top six. Bulldogs in 8th, Collingwood 9th, and yeah, Carlton now in 10th. Roos are right in the mix, so they're behind the Blues on percentage after their loss today by 21 points. So 5% behind, sitting in 11th, and the Saints' massive win over the Bombers by 67 points will keep them around the mark. Percentage is quite high at 105. The Giants are still there. They're in 13th. The Suns are just falling apart. And Port Adelaide, even though they're in the bottom four, would be the last of the, I guess, potentials with a two-game gap from the 10th spot.
2: Gold Coast.
0: Aren't they disappointing?
2: So they win that game opening round, rest in peace, against the Cats, and they were unbackable favourites. You know, you, the 63-point win, I think, off the top of my head. Look at these guys. They brought Petrarca up there, yada, yada, yada, all the first-round picks. We talk about first-round picks. And this capitulation is astonishing. They're in 14th place. They're just above Port Adelaide in a rebuilding, you know, in quote marks, year.
3: Well, Petrarca, the first three rounds, they're going to win the flag and he's going to win the Brownlow.
2: Yeah,
3: and this is the best
2: right.
3: recruit ever. And he's, you know, changed the whole script of Gold Coast. He's come in, he's going to... And then I can't... Like, the Bailey Humphrey... we're not going to sit here and talk about Gold Coast, but you've brought in Christian Petrarca. Bailey Humphrey played a fair bit of centre bounce, more like probably the Dustin Martin. You didn't think that was going to affect his... Like, you got someone in form, you know, when he's up and about. Yes, he had a suspension earlier on in the year, but you bring... like,
1: it's hurt him.
3: Yeah, it's hurt him, but then you've got... Has it worked? I mean, if they don't make finals, I don't think the Petrarca trade and not letting, you know, Bailey Humphrey shine in terms of, you know, the calibre that he's got, the youthfulness and everything to kind of really inject a star, and here's the midfield time. Mm. It's almost like a setback, I think.
1: They've got the Crows here next weekend, and to be honest, I don't think they're playing finals. And the other problem they've got now is if the heat comes on Damien Hardwick, they've signed him till 2029. So they've got to stick fat with this. It's the perennial Suns problem.
2: But it's a worrying thing because the cycle will begin with those players coming out of contract.
1: Yeah.
3: Like it has.
1: Always.
3: For the last 20 years.
0: And it seemed like last night's game was a bit of a line in the sand, wasn't it? We're going to physically take Collingwood on and...
1: If
0: we have to fight at halftime, we'll fight at halftime. And if we have to clean them up, we'll clean them up. And, yeah, didn't quite get there.
1: While we're bouncing between the teams as well, I did want to touch on Essendon. So the 67-point win for the Saints earlier today, who kicked 10 straight in the first half. The Bombers had five players who didn't lay a tackle in the first quarter, looked uncompetitive in the second. Obviously, the second half was overlapping with our game, so we didn't get to see it. But, gee, 11 losses in a row. You've had one win for the campaign. This is pretty dire. For the Bombers.
2: 18 players that didn't lay a tackle.
1: Oh.
2: So it was five that
1: undersold
2: did.
1: That stat.
2: So five that did. So 18.
1: That's shocking.
2: You know, when you're chasing leather, you know, you are the, you know, St Kilda come out all guns blazing, they're smashing you, and you can't even
0: touch
2: them.
0: But that's the one thing that you can actually do as a team. Doesn't matter how skillful you are, you can be really hard to play against just by your physical presence. And, there's something missing there, isn't there, for that to... be happening like that
2: with the young players. That's what you sort of, you know, because they do have young players and draft picks, so you know they've gone down, they're starting to go down a path now, which the, you know, in a rebuild mode and all this stuff's going on, how difficult must it be? I know you've coached a lot of young players in your career and played with a lot of them, Stephen. What sort of long-term impact can it have on them?
0: Well, we were fortunate because we won all the time, so it made it a lot easier for those young players. But it's a tough one for the Bombers, and in hindsight, it's a wonderful thing, but you think back, and they probably should have just let Zach Merritt go to Hawthorn. It's almost like that's made the whole place go a little bit sour, doesn't it? And they're really struggling. You know, he was their captain. He wanted to leave. And, yeah, the whole bottom has dropped out of the place.
3: I've been at the footy club. And I remember Charlie Cameron, for example, you know, like when someone wants to leave, there's a time in the place to kind of allow that to happen. And, you know, I think movement's great for the game. Like, I'm all for it. I think it's just... It's part of the game, and it's why it makes the game great. The game wouldn't be where it is today without player movement. But it's the holding to the contract of, has that been a detriment to Essendon's, you know, you're not going to go reap, but like this year. And it's really interesting when Scott left that he wanted that to just be done. When you hear that from a head coach point of view, you would hope that, I mean, they scope and they coach, they're not the line coaches and things like that. But if that's your head coach thinking that's the best decision for your team holistically, and that's not being done, that's a worry, is it not?
2: It's a huge worry, because I feel like in the aftermath of all of that, Essendon fans were so angry at Merritt because he wanted to leave their captain. I think it's 6-time best and fairest. Superstar of the competition. So they're like, no, we're going to hold into his contract. When it was like, I feel like they put all of Essendon's disappointment on him, and clearly they've made him stay and they've won one game.
0: Yeah.
2: It's not Zach Merritt's fault. You know, of course he's the captain, but you can be a captain or in a football club and work your butt off. Zach Butters, who probably will leave at the end of the season. Toby Green's another who's probably going to end up at Geelong. You can still do that and play hard, and you can respect that person. If they get to a point and they say, look, I think it's best we part ways, and then for the reaction to be all his fault, we can see that the issues are far, far deeper than that.
1: So 1-15 for the Bombers after their 67-point loss to the Saints earlier today. Port winners here at the Adelaide Oval by 21 over North Melbourne. We're wrapping things up in terms of round 17. Don't forget tonight, the Women's T20 World Cup final available to you between Australia and England. Both sides unbeaten. Go head-to-head at Lords from midnight on ABC Listen through the grey cricket ball button. We'll give Noffy and Steve some chance to figure out their 3-2-1, and we'll head downstairs to Braden Ingram, who's got some news for us downstairs.
4: Yeah, Aaron, the Roos are quickly getting on the bus to get home tonight to Melbourne because they only have a 5-day break, and suddenly doesn't that game on Friday night against Collingwood loom as a huge, it's almost like an early wild card match given the sides sit 9th with Collingwood and 11th for North Melbourne, only a draw separating the two sides. And the doubt will linger over George Wardlaw. We know the issues he's had with soft tissues in the past, and again failed to finish the game, went down the race with hamstring tightness. Alistair Clarkson in his media conference didn't provide much detail other than to say he'll need to go get that check. Now, the Roos coach did try to put a positive spin on things, saying that his side fought back gallantly in that third term, but I'm not sure Roos fans will be feeling that positive over what was probably another mediocre performance. He did get a little bit testy towards the end of his media conference as well, Alistair Clarkson, so perhaps feeling the pressure, knowing what is going to be required this season. And as I said, Friday night against Collingwood is going to be huge.
1: Yeah, it would be a little bit heated and the pressure would be high given you had a chance to consolidate your spot in the top 10 against a bottom four side and couldn't get the job done. They did kick 5 unanswered in the third quarter, but you know, scores level at the final change up by a point early, and they leaked the last 7 scoring shots to lose by 21 points. So thanks to Braden Ingram downstairs there. Confirmation as well, the free kick count, so 70 for the night, is the highest since 2008.
3: Ooh,
1: from champion data.
3: 18 years.
1: And the other news, if you just joined us or missed it earlier, is Zach Butters finished 6th in terms of the rating points, so his streak of 15 straight in the top 5 is over, and Nick Natanui is still our king. Ebony Marinoff, Stephen Williams, who were our 3-2-1 tonight?
3: Am I going for it?
0: Go, Eb.
3: Jason Horne-France with the 3. Darcy Byrne-Jones, I don't know why I've given him the 2. I think I've got to give him the 1 because I'm going to go Bergwijn with the 2. But Jace Bergwijn, got to kind of get my words out, for the 2. Impact. But I thought Byrne-Jones, his ability to four-quarter consistency, provide run and gun. Zach Butters just misses out because he was in the 6. And I expect better. And that's what happens when you hold them to such calibre. And I'm speaking of a current player, so apologies, Zach Butters.
1: So there you go. So 1 to Darcy Byrne-Jones, 2 to Jace Bergwijn, and 3 to Jason Horne-Francis. Huge thanks to Ebony Marinoff and Stephen Williams, as always, on ABC Sport. to Simon Rose, our tech, Tom Wilson alongside me, Braden Ingram down in the rooms, and Akash Fodita back in the studio. Port Adelaide winners by 21 points, two games out of the top 10. North Melbourne drop out with this loss, so Carlton are in 10th spot. And St Kilda with a big 67-point win over the Bombers earlier today. Cricket T20 World Cup final, Australia and England in the women's format tonight from midnight on ABC Listen. So do jump on the ABC Listen app to be able to hear that. And as always, we can wrap up the week tomorrow as part of AFL Monday with Corbin and Ben from 6:30 Eastern Standard Time. So you can catch the boys then. And round 18 kicks off Thursday night out west with Fremantle and Sydney on ABC Sport. Thanks for your company. Good night.

0: Hello, this is ABC News with David Rollins. Federal opposition frontbencher Dan Tehan says the Liberals are not entertaining the idea of forming a coalition with One Nation. Mr Tehan has responded to questions about the prospect of joining forces with the right-wing party following an apparent surge in its popularity and the Liberal Party's record low polling. He says the Liberals will only remain in an existing coalition with the Nationals.
1: We're not entertaining, we're not discussing, we're not thinking about being part of a coalition with One Nation.
0: US President Donald Trump has mixed partisan politics with patriotic appeals as he commemorated the 250th anniversary of American independence, a moment he declared one of the most joyous and glorious milestones of all time. Larry Buttrose has the story.
2: Speaking after storms caused a two-hour delay to ceremonies in the National Mall in Washington, Mr. Trump said Americans have always striven to lift humanity to new heights.
3: In 1903, the Wright brothers from Ohio fulfilled the age-old dream of mankind to fly. And within 66 years of inventing the airplane, Americans planted our flag on the moon.
2: He also said Americans would be going to Mars, and soon. However, his speech moved into more politically charged territory when he warned about communism in America and repeated calls for new voting restrictions.
0: Iranian state TV has shown three sons of the country's slain leader, Ayatollah Ali Khamenei, praying beside his coffin. However, Mujtaba, the son who succeeded him as Iran's supreme leader, did not join them. There's still been no public sighting or image released of Mujtaba Khamenei, said to have been injured in the attack that killed his father and several other family members on February the 28th, when Israel and the US bombed Iranian targets at the start of the war. Huge crowds have attended funeral ceremonies at the slain supreme leader's coffin in Tehran, beating their chests in sorrow and calling for revenge against Israel and the United States. A crime scene has been established after a man's body was recovered from the Murray River on the New South Wales-Victoria border. Frances Dew has more.
4: Emergency services were called to River Road in the New South Wales town of Baruga, about 260 kilometres northeast of Melbourne, shortly after 8:15 this morning after reports of a body in the river. State Emergency Service crews and police attended with the man's body recovered about 2 hours later. The man has not been formally identified. Police have established a crime scene and are preparing a report for the coroner. Anyone with information is being urged to contact Crime Stoppers.
0: Victorians living along the state's southwest coastline have been shaken by a magnitude 3.8 earthquake. The tremor struck at around 1:40 this afternoon near the Great Ocean Road between Apollo Bay and Port Campbell. According to Geoscience Australia, it occurred at a depth of 10 kilometres. The quake was also felt in Ballarat, Geelong and Melbourne. Australia's auction market remains weak, with fewer than half of the properties going under hammer being sold last week. However, Cotality's preliminary national clearance rate rose slightly to 49.8%. That's up from 49.2% the previous week, but remains close to the lowest level since the COVID market slowdown in 2020. Melbourne recorded the strongest result, followed by Sydney, while Brisbane had the weakest clearance rate. Turning to sport, and the Newcastle Knights have moved into the NRL's top four after a nail-biting 13-12 victory over the Dolphins at Hunter Stadium. Brett Sprigg has this match report.
5: First half tries to Dylan Lucas and Fletcher Hunt gave the home side a 12-0 advantage at the break. The Dolphins hit back through Jermaine Asako and Kurt Donoghue. A 12-all deadlock broken by a Dylan Brown field goal 5 minutes from full time. The result ends the Dolphins' 8-game winning streak. Earlier, Parramatta caused an upset 23-14 over the Seagulls. And in the NRL women's competition, the Tigers beat the Eels 28-16 and the Warriors defeated the Bulldogs 32-10. Brett Sprigg, ABC Sport, Newcastle.
0: And Port Adelaide has surged home to secure a hard-fought 21-point win over North Melbourne in the AFL at Adelaide Oval. The power kicked on after scores were level at the final break, with Mitch Georgiades and Jack Whitlock both booting three goals in Port's 10-13-73 to 7-10-52 victory. Earlier, St Kilda made light work of Essendon at Docklands and came away with a 67-point victory.

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1: Hello, I hope you're enjoying your Sunday night. You're definitely going to enjoy Niche Jobs tonight. We're going to meet a cat historian. Well, I know I'm definitely going to enjoy it. We're going to meet a cat historian in a tick and find out all about the history of cats in Australia. This is like a match made in heaven for me. History and cats. Then after that, from Amazon to groceries to furniture, we're buying almost everything online. What about cars? Have cars become the next thing Australians are comfortable purchasing without visiting a showroom?
0: Evenings.
1: Okay, so are you a cat lover? Or maybe you're on the opposite end of the spectrum and you can't stand them. Regardless of how you feel about them, how much do you know about the history of cats? Someone who knows a lot about this is Dr. Jodie Stewart, the cat historian. I envy the title. It's awesome. She's written a book called Cats of Australia, and she joins me now for our Niche Jobs segment on weekend evenings. Hi, Jodie. Hello, can you hear me?
2: Yes, I can.
1: Hey. So which came first, your love of cats or your love of history?
2: My love of history came first. So I did an undergraduate degree. I went to university as a mature age student in my 30s. And I did an undergraduate degree in history and English. And from there, I went on to do an honours in history and then a PhD in Australian history. So profound love of history. All the way through my undergraduate degree, believe it or not, I was a dog person.
1: Oh.
2: I know, right?
1: That's very, very controversial.
2: Yeah, it's my shameful confession. It's my confessions of a cat historian. I was actually a dog person.
1: Jodie, you know what?
2: A dog.
1: Oh, there you go. Well, I was going to say, why does it have to be one or the other? Why can't it be both?
2: It doesn't have to be one or the other. And I think when I fell in love with a cat, it was in 2018, and my youngest daughter brought a rescue tabby into the house. And this, the caring duties of the cat fell into my hands.
1: Oh, that's always the case.
2: Which is often the case, yes. So I ended up with this little tabby and she bonded with me and we fell in love. And I was completely confused. I mean, I was a dog person. I'd grown up with dogs.
1: Confused.
2: I'd always loved dogs. And I was like, what is this? What is happening
1: What's
2: to me?
1: Happening?
2: And it was, I mean, I'd always loved dogs, but this was a love like no other.
1: Wow.
2: It was profound and it was confusing. And I loved this cat like my child. And I was like, I really need to get to the bottom of this. I really need to understand this, what I'm feeling. And I thought, well, you know, I'm a historian and I'm deeply interested in historical questions. And I thought, well, I wonder if I could look to the past, look to history and historical archive to find out what cat love looked like in the past, because I wanted to answer some of these questions. What did cat love look like? Have we always loved cats? Because I also grew up, you know, in the 1990s in the midst of the great cat debates, and I understood intellectually that, you know, cats are seen as a problem in this country. So I was really I really wanted to find out what our relationship was like in the past. I wanted to understand how we loved them. I wanted to understand how we hated them, why we hated them, and a real personal quest to understand my own very confusing love.
1: Go you. You are not too dissimilar to my husband. He wasn't not necessarily a dog person, but just indifferent in terms of, you know, pets and animals, didn't really grow up with them. I did. So from the moment I hatched, basically, cats have just been in my life. So that's just the case for me. So, you know, getting married, it came with, yes, we can plan to have kids and we will definitely have at least a cat. That it came with the JD, right? The job description in terms of if we're going to do this together. And honestly, same, hearing you talk about how you bonded with your daughter's / your cat, just rings true to my husband's experience and his reaction and response too. He was like, what is happening? Because of how how our cat, you know, would respond to him. And, you know, they formed their own beautiful bond. And, yeah, he kind of, he's like, I just didn't see this coming. I never thought in my life that.
2: And it only takes one, right? It only takes one. And it's a very different type of love. They, you know, it's the purring, the closeness, the softness.
1: The head butts to the,
2: head bops, you know, even when they put their little tush in your face. It's the whole thing.
1: The dribbles, you know what got me, Jody? I never knew. So, and you know what? This is going to be interesting because I wonder if how this will kind of come up in our conversation, but I'll call it out now. I've never been away from my cat. You know, they dribbled as another part of their affection.
2: Yeah.
1: And I've never been away. We've never been away from our cat until late last year when we went on a trip for a few weeks. And I could not believe even what I was experiencing and how she was responding with us. She did not leave my lap and she was dribbling profusely and purring and purring for minutes on end. She followed me. So really unusual behavior from when we're just around regularly. Mm-hmm. It was just this profound reaction from her and the dribbles. I was drenched, like the pants I was wearing. And I went, oh my word, you did miss us. What else can this be, Jody? What else can it be?
2: It's definitely love. And that's why I was so driven. I mean, I think we often see love as a very human emotion. I was experiencing, she was loving me in all sorts of ways. And I know she loved me. She chose me. She came to me. I was her person.
1: Yeah.
2: She was purring and biscuits, you know, when they, you know, press their paws to your chest or your arm and the dribbles and the head bops and
1: all of it.
2: Everything and following me to the toilet and chirping at me in the bath. And I thought, this is love and I really have to understand what this is. And I really have to understand this feeling. And it's interesting because Frank Legg, who was an ABC broadcaster in the 1940s and 50s, he said, you're either born with cats or you have cats thrust upon you. So your experience, you were born with cats, but I had a cat thrust upon me. And I think that's it's a very common experience how you do it and end up encountering cats that way, but they just weave their magic. They're like little purry magicians.
1: They really are. Is it true that you're Australia's first cat historian?
2: I believe so. And this was a great shock to me because, I mean, I think you probably appreciate that cats are everywhere. They're all over the internet. They made the internet. There's been lots of books written about cats. You know, I started as a hobby, really. I'd been conferred with my PhD in 2020. I'd sort of toggled through quite a few different contract positions. I wanted to be an academic, but that never eventuated. I had lots of different contract jobs and I'd finished a contract job in 2023 and I had a little bit of time to think about what my next step might be. And I just started to have a look around in the archives. I thought it'd be just something that I would do in my spare time or between jobs. But the more I looked, the more I found that cats were everywhere and the more that I could see that there actually hadn't been a history of cats written in Australia about our relationship with cats. And I thought, wow, isn't that interesting? Because cats is a really popular topic. There'd been a natural history of cats written by the CSIRO and there'd been various articles written on cat predation and the history of quote-unquote feral cats, but there'd never been a social or cultural history written about cats. And I thought, wow, that's a glaring omission because I can see how much this little cat has affected my life in the short time I've had her. How about people in the past who grew up with cats, who had an intergenerational love of cats? For example, in the 1950s with British migration and the 10-pound pom program, lots of British people brought their cats with them and they had a whole intergenerational love of cats that they brought with them. So how about those people? Mm. Why haven't we written about this? Why haven't we considered the ways in which cats have

0: the black cat on a tennis racket. And alongside that, I found this really compelling article in the Adelaide Advertiser in the 1930s as well, about how Don Bradman was really grappling with his celebrity. Now, at that time, he was a big deal. I mean, I know we've got modern-day celebrities, but back then he was a big deal. Every young boy in Australia wanted to be Don Bradman, and he really struggled with his fame. And he's quoted in the newspaper. He's told this Adelaide journalist that the only place that he felt secure and safe was at home, was in his Adelaide home with his cat. And I thought, wow, isn't that interesting? Mm. And doesn't that add just an extra layer of complexity and nuance to the story of this man that's been mythologized in Australian history? He's very much part of the dominant history of sport in Australia. And if you put a cat in there, it just adds that extra dimension to that story. And I said, isn't that really interesting? Mm. So I thought, wow, I think I need to have a look again. I'm a historian of Australian history. I'm thinking I need to have a look at Australian history again, but I need to have a look with cats.
1: Yep. For
0: so
1: sure.
0: I did.
1: So you did. And here we are. If you have just joined us, you're with me, Serene Damacki, on ABC Radio's National Weekend Evenings. It's Niche Jobs. We're chatting with cat historian Dr. Jodie Stewart. She's written a book called Cats of Australia. How about you? Do you love or hate cats? How much do you know about their history? In just a moment coming up, we'll talk a little bit about when we first saw cats arrive in Australia.
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1: So, Jodie, when did we first see cats arrive in Australia?
0: Well, the common consensus is that they came in the first wave of European and British colonisation. So they've been around for over 250 years, say. There was some research done in 2015 by Peter Spencer from Murdoch University. He looked at the DNA, mitochondrial DNA of mainland cats in Australia, and he concluded that cats have only been here for the last 250-odd years. So, yes, first fleet, first and second fleet. Mm. And what I find very interesting about this is that I think ship's cats have been with us for a very long time. So at least the golden age of sails. So you couldn't sail across the sea in a rickety old wooden boat without a ship's cat or two, because rats would just chew up, you know, your sails and your ropes and all your food, and you'd find yourself in a spot of bother. So ship's cats have been with us for a very long time. So ship's cats would have been part of the first fleet. But also there were two companion animals there. So on the register, on the First Fleet register of the Golden Grove, which was the storeship, one of the storeships on the First Fleet, is the cats of the Reverend Richard Johnston.
1: Okay.
0: He was coming over with his wife to the colony of New South Wales, and his companion cats were Miss Puss and Mr. Tom Puss. They were his two cats.
1: Okay.
0: And they so that interests me, right? Because they weren't just ship's cats. They weren't just ratters and mouses. They were actual companions. Mm. And we know this because he wrote letters home to his dear friend Henry Fricker. And in these letters he said that my two cats, Tom Puss and Miss Puss, are wildly entertaining. And also when he landed in the colony of New South Wales, I think it was Tom Puss that gallivanted off and started to steal food from the stores. So we know that they were there, and we know that they were his companions. So I find that very, very interesting. So from the very beginning of European and British colonisation, cats were companions.
1: Yeah, well, what do you reckon the difference is between a pet and a companion?
0: Well, I think we like to say companion now rather than pet, because companion...
1: It's the changing of the term.
0: It changes the tone, and it's less about... And we still use the term pet owner,
1: Yeah.
0: Sort of in a legal sense.
1: Formalities,
0: But a lot of people prefer to say companion because that speaks more to the

0: intimacy of the relationship that we have between our animals. And a lot of cat owners will tell you, or cat parents will tell you, is that you don't own a cat. A cat owns you.
1: Of course. Are you kidding? Absolutely. And look, on that, just I suppose on that and a little bit further, when we think of working animals, Jodie, it's often dogs that spring to mind. In fact, just last week we spoke to a police dog handler for this segment, this niche job segment. Are there cats with jobs too, or are they just too cool for school?
0: There are cats with jobs, and there was just recently a study conducted in my local area. One of the research sites was my local area, the Bega Valley. So there's still cats on farms. So there's still cats that are employed to dispense with rats and mice on farms. And this particular research project was looking at having cats registered with the ATO so that farmers could get tax deductions to say de-sex them and for their veterinary care. So because de-sexing is very expensive, and we know that cats breed prolifically, and often, you know, if we have too many litters, then they can have a tough time caring for them.
1: Yep.
0: And we can have a problem. Mm. So if we can get, you know, that research was looking at the value of getting them listed on the ATO for tax benefits for farmers, which would enable them to get some tax incentives for having them and to provide the care that they need and to get them to sexed as well. So we still do have cats as working animals. Mm. And cats were employed for lots of different things in the past. So, for example, in the late 19th century, cats were seen as the solution to the rabbit problem.
1: Okay.
0: So when wild cats were released in Barton Park in the early 1800s, they soon became to spread out very quickly across the country and become a problem, particularly to farmers and those with large pastoral holdings. So cats were observed taking little baby rabbits from burrows, and farmers and others thought, oh, we might be able to use cats to dispense with these rabbits. So they collected up a whole heap of domestic cats and sent them out to dispense with rabbits, but that didn't work too well. A lot of the cats preferred to just crawl up beside the rabbits in the burrows.
1: Bless their cotton socks.
0: Or, you know, go off and sleep in the sun, do anything but actually kill a rabbit. So that didn't work, and the only thing that it did was lead to more cats.
1: Yeah.
0: So you had a rabbit problem, but now also you've got a cat problem. So cats were also quite handy for those that were living on the outskirts of towns and in the bush, because people living in the bush, particularly early settlers who were looking at sort of managing the lurking dangers of the Australian bush, they soon found that cats could dispense very well with snakes.
1: Yeah, right.
0: So it was very handy to have a cat or two that sort of could keep the snakes out of your kitchen and out of your back, outside loo.
1: Yeah. Jodie, can you tell me about the role that cats played during the wartime in Australia?
0: Oh, yes. This is a very, very interesting history. So 500,000 cats were dispensed into Great World War trenches in the First World War. So the UK government picked up a whole heap of cats and dumped them on the Western Front. They were having a terrible time with rats and mice. The traps that they were using were taking off more fingers and toes than catching rats and mice.
1: Oh, dear.
0: So they had to go back to the OG, old school rat and mouse catcher, and that was a cat. Mm. So off they went and deposited all these cats into Western Front battlefield. So eventually quite a few of those cats found their way into the arms of Australian soldiers. So a lot of soldiers wrote back to the front reporting that they had befriended a cat or two in the trenches. And you have to remember as well, you think, you know, Western Front trenches, very wet, muddy. You're sitting there a lot of the time waiting for your potential death. You haven't seen your loved ones. You don't know whether you're going to live another day, but you have this cat who curls up beside you at night, that purrs, that provides you with companionship, it becomes a little reminder of home. So I don't think we can discount the value of the companionship that cats provided to Australian troops, but also British and French troops as well.
1: Yeah.
0: But cats were also immensely valuable on the home front during the Great War. So there was patriotic cat and dog shows, for example, where cats and dogs would be judged on their coat, etc., and raise funds for various patriotic funds. The Red Cross capitalised on the black cat, which was seen as extremely lucky, the lucky black cat. And they used to sell black cat badges and they used to sew little black cats and sell them as well. During the 1917 mice plague, cats were asked to do their patriotic duty and they were sent off to scoop up a few rats and mice.
1: Yep.
0: That were destroying wheat. But also after the war as well, interestingly, cats were in convalescent homes. So I came across a really wonderful article in the Pix magazine in 1951 where there was a veteran by the name of Daniel McPhee who had this beautiful cat that sat beside him when he was ill and never left his side.
1: Okay.
0: So, you know, cats were doing their duty during the war, they were doing their duty on the home front, and after the war they were still there providing care and support.
1: Yeah, wow.
0: So, I mean, that's just an amazing history.
1: Yeah.
0: And it's something that we often don't think about, but the support that they provided was profound.
1: Yeah.
0: and extremely valuable, and I think it's a really, really important part of Australia's Anzac history.
1: Now, Jodie, there's a lot of people who don't like cats because of the detrimental relationship they can have with native wildlife. So have there been shifts in this attitude over time?
0: Look, I think if you look back in the historical record, we've loved and hated cats. In the late 19th century, a lot of Australian newspapers were reporting on what was called the cult of the cat. So in America and in the UK, there was a obsession with all things cats. So cat breeding was becoming quite prolific and quite lucrative as a career. Cat shows were all the rage as well. The very first cat show at the Crystal Palace occurred in the late 1900s. So that cat craze also hit Antipodean shores, so came to Australia as well. So you would notice that there was a lots of talk in newspapers about cat shows and cat breeding and different breeds of cats. And so the cat craze hit us as well. So there was this love of cats in the late 19th century that carried through right up until the First World War and pretty much into the mid 1900s as well. I think it was around the turn of the century when the effects of introduced species started to bite.
1: Yeah, okay.
0: So we had acclimatisation societies where these societies were importing animals from mainly the UK but also America because they wanted to emulate European and British environments here on Australian shores. So they imported animals like foxes and rabbits and sparrows and other British and American animals. Some of them flourished and some of them just packed up and died, unfortunately.
1: Yeah.
0: So in the 1900s, you had ornithological societies were pretty insightful and they started to see a massive decline in avian species. And alongside that, they saw the growth of cat numbers as well, particularly what they called the domestic cat gone wild. So the term feral cat wasn't common back then. So they saw that there were a lot of these domestic cats gone wild, which correlated with a decrease in bird life. So there was more discussion then at the turn of the century around the effects of cat predation on native species. So, but the Anglophone obsession with cats continued. For example, Australian newspapers were absolutely obsessed with cats. They'd often have articles about cat escapades.
1: Yeah.
0: You know, in their newspapers, women's magazines would share tips and tricks about how to look after your cat.
1: Yeah.
0: So there was this sort of bubbling discussion around the impact that cats had, but also there was still this love and affection for cats as well. So okay. It's a pretty complex relationship.
1: Indeed it is. Indeed it is. And look, it's like, you know, you called out later earlier in our conversation in terms of, you know, now and the internet, how much it's played in changing people's relationship with them, cats with the videos and, of course, the memes. But I suppose just your final thought for us before we let you go tonight, Jodie, what do you think, I suppose if it was sort of one takeaway, what do you think we can learn from our relationship with cats?
0: What can we learn? I would say I often think about the future with cats, particularly as we're still having these debates about cat management that tend to be incredibly divisive and very heated. So I often think about our future with cats. And I think you can't think about our future with cats without thinking about our shared history. So I think that, and a big reason why I wrote this book is I think that that very rich shared human and cat relationship in our past is something that's missing from contemporary conversations about cat management and our future with cats. So one thing that I think I'd like people to take away is that we really, when we're having these conversations, we really need to consider that we do have this very long, very rich history of loving cats. Yeah. And I think that's immensely valuable because, as I say in my book and as I reiterate time and time again, whether we like cats or not, you can't deny that they have shaped us as a nation and they have shaped us as individuals. Mm. And I think that you can't deny that the love was there, and you can't deny that the love and affection is still there.
1: Yes.
0: So when we talk about why, you know, cats provoke such oversized reactions, and I would say, well, we've had these, you know, a couple of hundreds of years of loving them.
1: Yes.
0: And like your family and many other families, there's this long intergenerational love of cats.
1: Yes.
0: So you know, are you surprised? Are we surprised that people don't want to give up their cats when people are saying we need to ban cats in Australia?
1: Okay.
0: You know what I mean? So I really think that we need to look at this long, complex history and very rich history of cat love because it's important.
1: It is for sure, and it definitely is important. And just quickly, John D. If Alice Springs on the text line says dogs have masters, cats have slaves. Jodie, it's been wonderful speaking with you. Particularly, just really like zooming in here on cats. In our history in Australia, it'd be so cool. I hope you get the opportunity to maybe even travel abroad and look at history and cats around the world. And I'd probably say starting with Turkey, huge one when it comes to Turkey
0: there.
1: And their street cats.
0: I would love
1: cats.
0: To go there.
1: Yep. Thanks so much for joining us, Jodie, on Niche Jobs.
0: Thank
1: it's been
0: you.
1: Awesome talking to you. Thank you so much, Dr. Jodie Stewart, the cat historian for our Niche Jobs segment. Up next, are we seeing the death of the car dealership? We're going to look at whether more Australians are buying cars without ever stepping into a showroom.
2: Are there any winners in the cost of living crisis? 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
3: 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They've never been more important. So the one thing we'll never question is our duty to keep asking. ABC News, keep asking.
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1: For generations, buying a car meant heading to the dealership, walking around the lot, kicking the tyres and taking a quick test drive. But that's changing. More Australians are being offered home delivery, online purchasing and even week-long trials before deciding whether to keep the car. So is this a better way to buy, or is it changing the psychology of car shopping altogether? A family member of mine experienced this recently, calling up about a Mustang, expecting to visit a dealership and take it for a test drive. Instead, he was told the car would be delivered to his home for 7 days, and if he didn't like it, he could send it back. He was a bit perplexed. He'd never come across that before. What about you? If you've had a similar

0: experience. Would love to hear from you. 1300 800 222, or you can text 0467 922 702. James Vortman from the Australian Automotive Dealers Association joins me now to unpack this for us. James, hello.
1: Hi, Serene.
0: Hello. It's great to have you with us. James, has the traditional dealership experience started to disappear, do you reckon?
1: Look, I don't think it's disappearing, but it's certainly changing. You'd be surprised to know that we really have seen a huge increase in the amount of physical dealerships in recent years. So it's certainly not disappearing, but what we are seeing is that people are doing a lot of their research online, and they're arriving at the dealership at the point where they know what they want, they know what they're prepared to pay, and as a result, they're probably not going to the three or four dealerships they might have gone to in the past. Mm-hmm. They're arriving at the dealership knowing what they want and just trying to validate that research with a test drive or seeing the car.
0: Wow. Why is this happening, and how long has it been around? This this trial period, but also linked to what you've just said there. Yeah.
1: Yeah. So I think we've started seeing what you refer to as the 7-day trial. We probably call it in the industry an extended test drive period.
0: Yeah.
1: We started seeing that in the last few years, and there's a reason it's happening. I think. Mostly it's been consumer driven. Customers probably, there's a portion of them who probably aren't satisfied with the 20 or 30 minute test drive and have started asking whether they are able to take that vehicle home for an extended period so they can replicate their daily commute, replicate the school run, and see whether that vehicle actually meets their needs. We've seen it in particular with the electrification of vehicles. That's a different experience in which you're not only changing the type of car, but also, there's habits like charging and so forth that you have to get used to. So it's, a lot of it's been driven by that. And then finally, what I'd say is in Australia, we've got a hugely competitive market at the moment. We've seen all these new brands arrive in recent years. So as part of that competition, car brands and their dealers are trying to do everything possible to win over the customer, and this is one of the services they've been offering. But I have to be honest, that whole take it home for 7 days, it's not a given. Dealers will have that requested of them by customers, and they'll make that case, they'll make that judgment on a case-by-case basis, and
0: it'll often interesting.
1: Almost certainly be subject to some conditions such as signing of waivers, potentially a deposit and so forth.
0: Right. Well, okay. That wasn't, the family friend, because that's kind of what sort of sparked the interest for this conversation is he didn't even expect that with the call. He thought I'd come in, check it out. And they're like, no, they're in the warehouse. And we would deliver it to you. Are more dealers and manufacturers moving to this sort of home delivery and extended trial periods? Based on, that whole supply demand, I suppose, or maybe I should flip the question and say, are more Australians asking for it?
1: Yeah, I think customers are asking for it. And, I think what it gives the retailers and the manufacturers, it gives them the opportunity to showcase their products, but also gives them the opportunity to reward some of those loyal customers. If you've been buying the same vehicle brand for the last 10 years, you're probably more likely to buy that vehicle again. And as a result, to keep your business, you probably will be offered that extended trial period. So customers, I think, want it. Some of them might not want it, though. There might be a bit of a burden having to keep a vehicle at your home for a week that you don't like. But I think, in this day and age, when buying a vehicle during a cost of living crisis is a huge decision. So I think anyone who gets offered the opportunity to, test that vehicle out in your daily life will take it up. The other thing we're seeing with a lot of our members, especially the used car operators, is that they're having a LC, which is essentially a seven-day money-back guarantee. So, when you buy on the used market, there's always a sense of, am I buying a lemon? Am I buying a bottle that's mechanic?
0: Yeah. So
1: if you can take it back within 7 days, you've got the opportunity to get it checked out by a mechanic. And we're seeing, again, as I said, in a competitive market, retailers are putting these value propositions in place.
0: Yeah, right. So it's not just, I suppose, in the whole brand new car, like it's not just in the new car side of the world, it's used cars as well.
1: Yeah, look, the technicality with the used cars, you'll purchase it and then you're able to take it back after 7 days. There are some dealerships that offer that as a selling point. Mm. So it's a bit different to a trial, but certainly I think the concept of try before you buy, or you know, cooling off periods and so forth, that's something that's gradually been built into some elements of the industry recently.
0: Yeah, interesting. I want to look at the flip side of that in a little bit, but just sort of staying on this. People driving a car around their neighbourhood for a week sounds much better than a 15-minute test drive. Is that the thinking?
1: Well, I think it depends on the customer. I think there are some that would like that experience. You know, people who probably, you know, during a test drive will be, you know, restricted to a certain bit of road around the dealership. They might not get the full sort of life, experience that you would get if you took it home and took it to your local shops or took it to your kid's school and so forth. Mm. And then I think modern day cars are just becoming more and more software driven. So, you know, anyone who's got 20 minutes isn't really going to understand all the features that a vehicle has at its disposal. But if you give them a week, there's a much better chance that they'll come away with a much better understanding of what the vehicle has and what it does not have, and that'll enable them to make an informed decision. But again, you know, this isn't you know, something that every customer can get. It's obviously a risky strategy for retailers to be letting those vehicles go for a week.
0: Yeah, that's right. And I definitely want to get into some of the nuts and bolts of that with you in a tick. If you have just joined us here on ABC Radio's National Weekend Evenings, we're talking about buying cars and the at-home extended trial periods where customers live with a vehicle for a few days, maybe even to a month, instead of a traditional test drive. Have you had this experience? 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My guest is James Vortman from the Australian Automotive Dealers Association. And in a tick, we look at the I'd like to look at the psychological element to this sales model.
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0: James, does living with a car for a week make people more likely to keep it? Is that just sort of smart retail, or is there a psychological element to it?
1: Look, I don't know the answer to that question, whether someone who has a vehicle for a week is more likely to keep it compared to someone who does a shorter test drive. What we do know, though, is that the car buying process is one that, you know, sort of creates quite a lot of anxiety for people. Purchasing a car is one of the most emotional decisions a person can make. Mm. You know, you're spending a lot of money. Vehicles are central to one's way of life. Mm. And I think this is where there is a challenge for retailers and dealers to understand and to empathize with the customer there. And that's where I think, you know, every customer is going to be different. There are going to be some who need that vehicle for a bit longer. There are going to be some who would like just a brief experience. And I think it's up to the industry to play a trusted role there. We know that governments have already stepped into this, you know, sort of area. There are cooling off periods in a lot of the states and territories for people who might feel like they've made the wrong decision. But I think there's also a role for dealerships. And that's where we get back to some of these multiple strategies dealers are putting in place to give customers the confidence that, you know, they might be able to get their money back on a used car, or they might be able to have more of an experience in terms of the test drive. You know, it's a a huge, you know, responsibility when you do sell a car to somebody, especially somebody who's spending a lot of money and needs that vehicle for a specific purpose. So, you know, I think industry working with government has a role to play, and I think you know, we've seen a lot of improvement in that area in recent years.
0: What should buyers know, James? So if offered a trial, be it a 7-day trial or maybe longer than that, what should you be checking before you say yes? Or, I don't know, well, it sounds like more on the customer's end, but also from the dealer perspective as well. What needs to be taken into consideration? Like insurance comes to mind.
1: This isn't a given. Customs can request this. They might not necessarily give it. If they are given the option of an extended trial, they'll have to provide a signed waiver. I would assume there would be conditions around insurance. You know, if you incur a speeding fine or something similar, you'd have to acknowledge that you'd be responsible for that. You might have to pay a deposit. There'd be some dealers who potentially would like a deposit. So I think you'll have to go into that understanding that the retailer you're working with is taking on a degree of risk by allowing you to take that vehicle home for an extended period of time.
0: Yeah.
1: So I guess that's what you should expect if you are fortunate enough, one of these extended test drives. What you expect if you have it for a period of time is that it'll be an experience beyond your normal test drive. It'll be less about feeling how the car drives and more about understanding all the new technological features. If you're buying an electric vehicle, you'll have the opportunity to understand what a very new technology and a new way of refueling a vehicle will feel like.
0: Yeah, so is this the future of buying cars, James?
1: I think, again, it's at this stage, it's a small proportion, and I think the experience you had might have been a particular business model.
0: Maybe.
1: And, you know, I think it might be something we see more in the future. I can see it happening more in Australia. As I said, there's probably one of the most competitive automotive markets in the world. So we might see manufacturers and dealers do their utmost to give customers that experience. But, you know, again, we're talking, significant costs involved in making this available. So I think we might see more intent to do it, but whether it'll become the norm in the next 3 or 4 years, I'm not sure.
0: Not sure. Yeah, I'm just going to bring in Robbie from Fernvale just to hear about his experience. Hey there, Robbie.
5: Yeah, hello, how are you going?
0: Very well, go ahead.
5: It's not my experience, but if I went in to buy a new car and the dealer said, oh, this is a new car, but our mate Jack took it home for a week and it's got 500 kilometres on it, well, I'd be expecting like a $5,000 discount because it's not a new car. It's someone else has used it and he didn't buy it. So it's not a new car to me. If I buy a new car and I go around the block 30 kilometres to home and then tomorrow I take it back in and say I want to sell it, they will knock $5,000 off that car because it's second-hand.
0: Oh, okay.
5: It is second-hand, isn't it? It's someone else's driver. It's not brand new.
0: No, oh, you're making me think of demo models,
5: that's right.
0: Robbie.
5: You don't buy a demo at full price. You pay, you know.
0: Yeah.
5: You get a discount. So if they said, oh, yeah, it's got 500 kilometres on it and Jack took it home for a week and he didn't buy it, well, that's secondhand. It's not brand new.
0: Yeah, fair enough. And I want to take that to James. I wonder, Robbie, though, if the case is, James, that the car that you'll, so for this extended trial, the car that you're trialling isn't the car that you're going to end up with. You'll end up with a brand new version with, I don't know, zero, if any, kilometres at all. Is that how that would work?
1: Yeah, as I understand it, the dealer would make a demonstrator vehicle available for an extended test drive, extended period of time. If the customer then came back and said, I'm happy with this vehicle, I want to proceed with a purchase, Then he'd get delivery of the new car, yeah. I would expect, after that extended trial period.
0: Yeah, fair enough. Same here. Joe on the text line said, I had my son's car for a good week. I hated it the first few days with the annoying buttons and gadgets and warnings. But by the end of the week, I had got used to it. So probably a good idea. That's from Joe, which goes back to what you were talking about. It's that technological advance software, that change, if you like. And, you know, electric was another one you kind of called out, that that plays a quite a big part.
1: Yeah, look, 100%. It's, you know, you'd be surprised at how quickly the technology is moving in vehicles. These vehicles have got more lines of code than many sophisticated aeroplanes, some people have said. They are software-driven increasingly, especially the new product we're getting out of China, especially the new electric product. So, there's no way you can get your head around the vehicle in a very short space of time. Even if you do, if you are prepared to buy, you know, you're generally learning. I bought a new car recently and I'm still sort of figuring out some of the new features associated with it. So I can imagine how having a bit longer with that vehicle would benefit someone.
0: Are more Australians buying cars without ever stepping into a showroom?
1: Look, they definitely are. There's no doubt about that. And you know, the clearest evidence we have there is one of the biggest brands in our market at the moment is Tesla. They don't have a dealer network. They just sell via the internet. And they've just had a few very strong months here in Australia. So there are people prepared to do it, prepared to go online. Tesla does offer test drives, but there are people who will just buy it sight unseen. But we do know that the overwhelming majority of people still value the test drive. And you've got to remember, the dealership is more than just a sale.
0: Yeah, the face-to-face experience.
1: Yeah, that's right. It's an experience. And a lot of people are looking for an experience. And beyond that experience, there's also a need to go back there occasionally to have your vehicle serviced, repaired, if you want to take up finance, if you want to buy accessories. It's not just selling. And remember, a lot of people buying are also disposing of a used vehicle, a vehicle that they had, and doing a trade-in. So I think I'm pretty confident that the dealership will be different, but, you know, I think in the foreseeable future, we're still going to need dealers.
0: Well, hey, on that point, okay, foreseeable future will still need dealers, but what role do dealerships play in the future if more of the buying process happens online, particularly what you called out a little bit earlier in our conversation, where you were saying your customers, buyers are doing so much more research online now and coming into a dealership more prepared?
1: Yeah, so I think as long as in the sales part of the business, I think the test drive is still highly sought after by a lot of customers. I think that's going to remain the case for as long as people, you know, just want to validate all of that research they've done. But, you know, when you buy that vehicle, you can click online and do all of that stuff. But even the most sophisticated vehicles these days are going to be subject to recalls. They're going to be, you know, needing of service and repair, and occasionally there'll be customers who want to undertake finance of a dealership. So, again, it might be that we have less salespeople, but we have more people in the dealership helping educate some of those customers on all the new technology and so forth, holding their hand through a new purchase around an electric vehicle and so forth, because it's such a big change there. You know, I think people still want to talk to someone. It'll look different, there's no doubt, but I think we're still going to see it for the foreseeable future.
0: What do you think, James, the biggest misconception Australians may still have about buying a new car today?
1: Oh, that's a good question. I think people probably don't realise what a good deal they've got here in Australia. As I said, we have the most competitive market in the world. If you go to places like Europe and America, they just don't have all the brands available. So, you know, I think this is a really good place to shop around, to get a good deal. But also, we're exposed to some of the best technology in terms of motor vehicles in the world. We don't have any tariffs because we don't make vehicles in this country. So it's relatively affordable. And, you know, I think as a result, Australian customers have the world as their oyster. They can shop around. They've got sort of some 70 brands or so to choose from. And, you know, they've got many dealers ready to help them test this new product.
0: So then, James, I suppose your final thought, if I was planning to buy a car in the next 12 months, what should be top of mind to consider?
1: Well, look, I think you have to do your research. And as I said, the modern day customers spend so much of their time doing that research online. And I think the modern day customers probably better sort of informed than anyone has before. As I said, I recently bought a new car. It was one of the best experiences I had in terms of my life. And that's because tools like AI and so forth are really empowering you to make really good decisions, to understand what a good price is, and, you know, to walk into the dealership with confidence. So I think, you know, make use of those online tools, but then, you know, also go into the dealership and make use of those services they provide in terms of the test drive and, you know, sort of in terms of showcasing all of those new products. I think the online part of it is a massive, massive...
0: it's a massive shift.
1: A story in this industry, yeah,
0: a massive shift. And I guess, yes, striking a balance between, yes, all the research that you've done, but also what you're stepping into and who you're going to speak with and, not maybe walking in thinking, I've done all this research, this is what I want, do it.
1: That's it. Yeah, you're just validating all the hard work you've done.
0: Yeah.
1: And, you know, when you're buying from a dealer, you know, you do get certain rights that you wouldn't get, certain legal rights that you wouldn't get if you bought it privately on Facebook Marketplace or, you know, one of those things. So we definitely think that there are huge benefits to buying from the dealership.
0: That's good. And James, it's really great to talk to you. Thanks so much for joining us tonight. And a lot of things to consider there, and particularly around, yes, the modern customer when it comes to buying another car or buying a new car. Thanks for joining us, James.
1: Thanks, Serene.
0: James Vortman from the Australian Automotive Dealers Association. We are heading to the news then in another hour. It's Nightlife and Suzanne Hill's back in the chair. Hey there, Suzanne.
6: Hey, Serene. When you buy a car or when you've had cars, do you give them names, Serene?
0: You know what? I don't. I used to, but I stopped doing it a long time ago. You?
6: Oh, I only gave my first car a name. No other car has ever had a personality that I've owned. They've all been very boring. And at one point, now I have a kind of, you know, like 7-seater or something. And I remember someone saying to me once, you really know you're a suburban mum when you've got sliding doors.
0: Yep.
6: And that's the moment I arrived at.
0: Oh, yeah.
6: That's 10 years ago. And you can't give a car with sliding doors
0: a name.
6: It just doesn't have a personality.
0: Just leave it there, yeah. Yep. It's great. You're so bang on, by the way. And the name of the car, this is the Tarago, comes to mind. Is that what it's called? I can't remember. But yes.
6: Oh, that was one of the classic vans.
0: Absolutely.
6: A different one. But yes, there's not that many of them around. Now, tonight, it has been, of course, well, I think it probably still is in the States, the 4th of July. It's the 250th anniversary of the signing of the Declaration of Independence. And in This Week in History tonight, Serene, which is our big history segment, we're going on a deep dive into the drawing up of this declaration, the signing of the declaration, what was so significant about it, what was the point that led the American colonists to say, you know what, we've got to say stuff you to the British and say that we're going to go our own way. So we'll have a really good look at that in This Week in History. We're also going to talk about a competition, RoboCup. It has just been running in Korea. It's like robots playing soccer with each other.
0: Oh.
6: So, that should be a lot of fun.
0: Enjoy it, Suzanne. Have a great show. Thank you. And thank you. Been great hanging out with you tonight. I'll be back in the chair next Friday night. Till then, take care. Here's the news.
7: Hello, this is ABC News with David Rollins. Hopes of finding survivors continued to diminish more than a week after devastating twin earthquakes struck Venezuela. The death toll now stands at almost 3,000. and the government says more than 16,000 have been injured, with thousands still missing. With many buildings destroyed or damaged, large numbers of people have lost their homes. Claudio Gonzalez from World Vision Venezuela says that many people are being forced to live on the streets.
8: The government is trying to organize some shelters, but the only ones that have been really organized are the ones in La Guaira, which is the state that has the worst part of this. World Vision is trying to organize some shelters in the places where the help hasn't come.
7: U.S. President Donald Trump has used part of his speech at the gala event in Washington marking the 250th anniversary of American independence to again hit out at what he calls communism in the United States. The BBC's Hal Griffith has more.
9: He described it as a cancer which affected the country and pleaded with people not to follow it. Now, that was another attack on his opponents on the Democratic side of the House, painting Democrats, particularly maybe progressive left-leaning ones who've had successes in primaries recently, as communists, even though they're not members of a communist party, don't follow communist ideals, but clearly trying to paint his opponents in a way that maybe those who are undecided in the middle of American politics to stay away from them.
7: An Australian rules footballer who sustained a serious head injury in a local game in Melbourne's north yesterday is receiving end-of-life care. 27-year-old Nathan Fitzgerald sustained multiple head knocks after going for a tackle in a game in Laylaw yesterday afternoon. He received treatment at the scene before being transported to hospital. Epping Football Netball Club, which Mr. Fitzgerald plays for, says the condition of their much-loved teammate deteriorated overnight and he's now receiving end-of-life care. Still in Victoria, where police are investigating the death of a 35-year-old woman in Melbourne's southeast. Emergency services were called to a Pakenham home this morning following reports a woman had been found unresponsive and couldn't be revived. Police say a man who was home at the time has been taken to hospital and has been assisting detectives. The circumstances surrounding the woman's death are still being investigated. Victorian health authorities are warning of a late surge in flu cases this season. There have been lower than usual case numbers earlier in the season, prompting concerns about a likely spike in respiratory cases in late winter. Health Minister Harriet Shing is urging Victorians to take action to protect themselves and the community.
10: Getting a vaccination can reduce the severity of symptoms, but it can also reduce the transmission of influenza, in particular to members of your family. If you've already had or you have the flu, please stay at home. Please don't spread this any further and make sure that you practice good hand hygiene.
7: The Financial Times newspaper is reporting that rideshare giant Uber has paused most of its planned food delivery expansion in Europe as it continues to pursue a takeover of German food delivery company Delivery Hero. The report says Uber no longer plans to launch food delivery in 5 of the 7 countries it had targeted for expansion this year, including Austria, Norway and Greece. Uber has told the Financial Times it's decided to halt its expansion after the huge success of launches in Finland and Denmark, with plans to focus on continuing the momentum in existing markets. Turning to sport, and Carlton has ended a round of football in the AFL's top 10 for the first time this year, thanks to Port Adelaide beating North Melbourne by 21 points at Adelaide Oval. Aaron Bryans has this wrap.
11: The Power and the Roos were locked in a low-scoring tussle for three quarters until Port Adelaide surged home, kicking the last 3 goals in a game marred by 70 free kicks, the highest recorded since 2008. Earlier, St Kilda handed Essendon their 11th loss in a row with a 67-point belting at Docklands. Round 17 ending with Carlton in finals contention after 7 straight wins, and round 18 set to kick off Thursday night in Perth. Aaron Bryans, ABC Sport, Adelaide.
7: And the Dolphins' 8-game winning streak has come to an end in the NRL, going down 13-12 to the Knights in Newcastle. The Dolphins fought back with 2 second-period tries after trailing by 12 at half-time, but saw their streak come to an end thanks to a Dylan Brown field goal late. Earlier, Parramatta upset Manly by 23-14.
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21: You know, our black media sector has always had to fight for those resources, whether it was, you know, cutting and pasting, you know, to paper to roll off a printer, or even now having access to infrastructure right across our nation, from our bush broadcasters to our leading, you know, media organisations like the Koori Mails and the NITVs and the National Indigenous Radio Services and the ABC Indigenous and, you know, and everything else is the access to the infrastructure first is so important to access the content and the stories and to be able to, you know, carry that with the greatest integrity and responsibility. And so I think for me, I've always maintained a real, you know, I guess, sense of responsibility to advocate for that, because I think, you know, Aboriginal and Torres Strait Islander media, no matter what organisation you work for, no matter what platform, we've got an incredible responsibility, our cultural responsibility, to ensure that we're carrying the voices of our people across every community in the right way.
22: Naomi Moran on the evolution of Indigenous media and being a leader for our people. She's one of many trailblazers in our community that we're able to celebrate during NAIDOC Week and, of course, every other day of the year. This is Speaking Out. I'm Larissa Behrendt. Growing up in community, you learn very quickly that the lessons we learn from elders and leaders can be some of the most valuable and stay with you a lifetime. At 14 years old, Naomi took up a traineeship with the independent Aboriginal-owned newspaper, the Koori Mail. During her time there, she was mentored by influential Indigenous women like the late Auntie Rhoda Roberts and Kirsty Parker, who showed her what strong Indigenous female representation looks like in the media sector. Naomi's love for her community led her to work in First Nations spaces around media, leadership and community for many years across various roles, including at NITV and the Gold Coast Titans NRL Club. However, her heart has always been with the Koori Mail, and she would later return to take on the most senior role in the organisation. Naomi's fierce advocacy and passion for her community has always been at the heart of what she does, which explains why she was picked for her current role as New South Wales Treaty Commissioner. She's also the co-chair of the National NAIDOC Committee. She's a busy woman, and it took me a while to get some time with her, but when I did, I really enjoyed our chat, and I hope you do too. Naomi Moran, welcome to Speaking Out.
21: Jingula, how are you? Thank you so much for having me.
22: It's great to have you here. Now, because we haven't had you on before, at least when I've been hosting the show, it's very exciting to finally pin you down with your busy life. Let's start with where you grew up and who were the influences, who helped shape your worldview when you were growing up?
21: Yeah, beautiful. I'm proudly both Bundjalung and Dungari. On my grandmother's side, I'm a bolt from the beautiful communities of Cabbagetree Island and Ballina, so the Ngangambal people or Ngangambal people of this region here on Bundjalung country. So I grew up between Ballina and Lismore, so very much, you know, embedded in this community, and certainly proud to even now, you know, still live and work up here and raise my children here. But on my grandfather's side, I'm a Mooran from the beautiful community of Southwest Rocks, down there on the mid-north coast, so proudly Dungari. And very proud of, you know, my connections to that country there, and even though I didn't grow up down that way, you know, very close to family members there and try and get down there as much as I can, or if I'm passing through. You know, because the aunties and that down there, they don't let you pass through without calling in for a cuppa to say hello. So, yeah, and I mean, all I knew as a little girl growing up was, you know, was my Aboriginal you know, heritage and my bloodlines. I've got a white father who sadly passed away a few years ago, but, you know, very proud Koori girl. You know, that's my roots, that's my connection, that's my identity.
22: It's great. I noticed you said Moran rather than Moran. Is that how you pronounce your name?
21: Yeah, Moran.
22: I've been misnaming you the whole time.
21: No, that's all right. Heaps of people always say it.
22: Well, we're going to correct the record.
21: Deadly.
22: Now, I understand you left school at the

0: age of 14. What was your plan at the time?
1: Oh, look, I think, back then I loved learning. It wasn't about, getting an education. It wasn't about learning. It was more the school environment for me. Just socially, the issues that, I know a lot of kids still face today, bullying and just being in a frustrated environment where I think we have to acknowledge that those environments aren't for everybody. And for me, like I said, all I knew was my community and my family. And so at that time, I actually started to question whether I wanted to be at school, not because I didn't want to learn and get an education, but what was the best way that I would receive that? And of course, when you're frustrated, I was starting to get a bit, we say, muggle. I was acting out a bit, and it was kind of, turning me into somebody that I wasn't. I remember going home one day just really, frustrated and angry, at myself and the world, and said to my mum, I'm going to quit school. And, I always joke that if anybody knew my mum, the first thing she did was, clip me across the ears and gave me two options, and that was to stay in school or get a job. And I mean, back then, you could leave school and get an apprenticeship or a traineeship. And it just so happened at that time, I was at Ballina High School, and the Koorie Mail, our, national independent Indigenous newspaper, but proudly based here in Bundjalung country, rang my school and they said, look, have you got any kids that want to have a go at a traineeship as a receptionist? And I was the first one that put my hand up and, basically begged, the teachers at the time to sign me out of school so that I could take up that opportunity, and never look back since. So that, for me, was the start of not just my entry into the workforce, but certainly my entry into the black media sector, and something that I carried with me for, over 25 years thereafter.
0: I have so much sympathy for that. I wanted to drop out of school as well, and my mother gave me the same two options, and I ended up staying in school. Mm-hmm. But you then took on full-time work at quite a young age. What were some of the challenges you had to navigate at that time with the role, being so young, and then I guess really learning how to work with your community at that time as well?
1: Yeah, I think, and I always say this to the kids, because over the years I've mentored and supported, our Koorie kids, or, anybody really who's at that crossroads themselves. And, for me it was never, for them it's never about quitting school. It's about having a plan. And so I think for me, the biggest, lesson that was instilled in me, or understanding that was instilled in me, was what is your plan? Because not having a plan, particularly, as a young Koorie girl, is just not an option. My mum always wanted better for us, and she always, said that either have a plan or you become part of those statistics, and she never wanted that for us. And so I think for me, the reality of, quitting school and then, quitting on the Friday and then rocking up on the Monday, into the Koorie Mail offices, it became a whole new world. That entry into the workforce was no joke. And I think for me, a couple of days after I started, when you've got to, lick the stamps, change the toilet rolls, as I say, you've got to answer the phone calls, you've got to, use a computer and learn all these processes, I probably thought it was easier to stay at school and just, kick around for a bit and relax. But I think for me, the work ethic that's, I guess, part of a long line of family members that I've come from. It's almost, it's in our DNA, it's in our blood. Understanding that work ethic is also no joke. That if you have made a choice to take an opportunity, then the only person that's accountable and responsible for that is yourself. And that was instilled in me in such a young age, not because I was told it, but also because when I looked around, I saw it. I saw my mum in survival mode as, a single black mother, but she always worked. She always managed to put food on the table, even though at times she didn't know where it was coming from. When I looked around at her brothers and her siblings and my aunties and, my cousins that are older than me, and even now, when I still look at those same faces or still remember those old people, it was that work ethic. It was that pride in, becoming something or becoming someone, because it's not just about us as the individual, it's about our families and our communities. And I feel like that

0: through it. There are things that I'll have to learn, and those experiences will shape me, but knowing that what's meant for me will be for me. But also the people that are part of those experiences for me have become my greatest teachers. They've become my greatest educators. And that all started at a grassroots community level. You know, that started with sitting with mob, you know, in the sand, out on country, hearing their stories, and then carrying their voices and stories in that, you know, in those platforms in the black media sector is such a special thing, and it's certainly something that I've never taken for granted.
1: Your mum sounds like an amazing, wise woman. And I can see how you get the work ethic, but I think the other thing that's really impressive is you had no qualms about starting from the ground up and coming in at the entry level and building up. And I think just in my experience today, there's a lot of people who walk in the door and expect to sort of be promoted to a level that they think they're ready for. But that thing of learning something from the ground up is a really important thing that you've done.
0: Yeah, I think that's something that I acknowledge from the get-go. And again, I think that had a lot to do with my grounding in community and certainly with my family, in that, you know, the stories of my grandfather, who was a cane cutter, he was a local farmer for the, you know, white pastoralists. He was a New South Wales state heavyweight champion boxer, you know, and back then they didn't have boxing gloves, it was bare fists. But, you know, he did everything that he could to put food on the table for his family. You know, he wasn't afraid of a challenge. He wasn't afraid of an opportunity to, you know, not just support and look after family and community, but also to leave, you know, a legacy of his story behind. And then when I think about, you know, my mum's siblings, in the same way, the things that they were able to achieve over, you know, the many years, that I grew up seeing them in those positions and their service to community and contributions to community. You know, and then I think of my own mum, you know. There's an incredible photo of my mum marching in 1972, and she's up the front, you know, leading the way. And I think for me, that's something that I carry around in my back pocket, and I think, you know, mentally and certainly in my heart space, is this image of this incredible woman who, you know, before she became a mother, you know, she was of service to her people and communities. You know, she used her voice, she used her feet, you know, to walk, you know, on those roads and on those pathways, you know, for justice. And again, it's not stuff that I take for granted. If anything, that's the stuff that continually re-centres me in who I am. You know, you can have a frustrating day, a really bad day. You can question yourself. You know, you can exist in imposter syndrome and self-doubt. And trust me, that's still very much part of who I am at times. You know, I don't think that ever leaves, and certainly the experiences of a lot of blackfellas. But, you know, they're the memories and the stories and the images, you know, and the, you know, I imagine my grandfather, I never got to meet him, but I imagine him walking across those cane cutting fields, you know, on Cabbage Tree Island towards his family, because that's the memory that my mum last had of him. So now it's become my memory, but that's also now become my strength in knowing that there are people that have shown me the way and that it's possible. I just really have to remind myself of who I am and let that keep, I guess, doing the work for me.
1: You spent that time at Koori Mail. What did you learn at that time about the role that Koori Mail plays in the community?
0: Yeah, I mean, you know, as a young girl walking through those doors, you know, I basically took a chance on what people might would have thought was giving up, you know, my education at that time, dropping out of school. But I can honestly say that the Koori Mail was and still is, you know, the greatest education that I could have ever received, the greatest qualifications that I could have ever received, you know, not just as a young Aboriginal girl, but now, you know, as an Aboriginal woman, and how that's contributed to how I've seen myself, you know, continuing to contribute and be of service to our people is because of, I guess, the foundations of the Koori Mail. You know, it's a 100% Aboriginal owned,

0: newspaper, 35 years old now. So to exist as a not just a Aboriginal media outlet, but a strong, successful black business for 35 years that carries the voices of all of our people right across the country, and for it to be proudly based here on Bundjalung country, I think at an early age, I found, that family. Working at the Koori Mail wasn't just a job, certainly not from day one, and certainly not, the last day that I worked there. It was always about family, connection, and country because of the foundations of the Koori Mail, how it was established, and what it meant not just to print a newspaper and to operate as a black business, but the economical ecosystem that exists within the model of business of Koori Mail is an incredible example of exactly how we know how to self-determine, how we know how to make decisions for ourselves, and that those decisions aren't just centered around, business or media platforms, but those decisions have that ripple effect on how our people see themselves in their voice. Those stories that are printed on every single page, those yarns that people, would send us, celebrating their communities, but also what it means to keep fighting for our people and making sure that in a world and in a system and in communities and in environments that when our people feel like nobody's listening to them, it's our black media that are really carrying, the voices of our people. And I think for me at an early age to understand that, to understand that responsibility, to understand that I'm now part of what that accountability looks like, to tell the right side of the truths of our people, to share in what that education is about our knowledges and our histories, but also I'm part of celebrating our people and our culture and their communities and every single individual that's had an article written about them in the Koori Mail, to be part of that has been such a very special, but I feel a very right way of how I've grown up and not just seen myself in those roles, but seen myself in what my purpose is. And at times when that's been questioned, and I've even questioned it myself, or you're exhausted and you're tired, it's those foundations like that, first 10 years spent at the Koori Mail where I had to learn, the place inside out, but I made the decision to commit to that because I really wanted to understand what this responsibility is and that I need to just continue to keep doing more.
1: You had a period of time away from Koori Mail and then you came back. What did you learn while you had that period of time? You worked at places like NITV, the Gold Coast Titans, NASCAR, and then you came back. So what did you learn and then what drew you back into the Koori Mail?
0: Yeah, look, at that time from age 14 to I was about to turn 25, so I'd done my 10 years, so you can imagine, even at that age I was like, what's this thing called long service leave, So they were like, look, you can take a holiday, explore, spread your wings, explore your options, like what is the next step for you. So I had some really good mentors at the Koori Mail. The Koori Mail's board, they're all local Bundjalung elders and local Bundjalung mob. And so they were really, invested in not just my ability to do the work at the Koori Mail, but like where else could I be of service to my people? And I think that was really great because they always threw me in the deep end, whether it was starting out as that 14-year-old girl or, my first independent trip away to cover an event. I think I was about 17 and had to get on a plane by myself and, throw myself in the deep end. They were always preparing me for that stuff. So when I decided to leave, I think I was on a break for a couple of weeks and then got a phone call from NITV, asking if I was available to come and work for them and, that we'd figure out what that role looked like when I got there. And I think those 2 years almost that I spent down there, obviously it was the first time that I had to consider leaving my community. I'd never left home. And so for me to disconnect from my community in that way was a big thing to consider. But again, choice, opportunity, but also what

0: that accountability and responsibility look like for me to start this new chapter? And I think, you know, working at NITV was a whole new experience because it wasn't a print publication, but it was still black media. It was a different platform, different, you know, content. You know, the world was their oyster at that time, and that was really exciting to be part of that. And even now when I look back at who's still working with the NITV staff there, you know, it's incredible to see these people that were first part of, you know, my chapter with NITV still there. And I think, you know, that contributes to the strength and I guess the growth and the evolution of NITV over time. So I'm really proud to still have those connections. But I guess my time at the Courier Mail and then NITV also brought me into the space of giving back to community and that mentoring. So I was often asked, you know, to come into the high school, have a yarn to the kids, you know, and again, you know, if one of the kids was muggling up, the teachers would ring and say, you know, can you kind of come in and have a yarn to them? And so I really found myself, I guess, wondering what that support looked like consistently for a lot of our mob, based on, you know, what I knew was my experiences in the challenges of the school environment. And then, you know, when I was looking to leave Sydney and come back home, I had a family member that was really close to us, one of my mum's sisters who'd passed away. You know, and she was all of our mums. And I said to Mum, I think I'm ready to come back home, but I don't quite know, you know, what to do. And I ended up, you know, getting a phone call from a very dear friend, Paul Sinclair, and also through my, you know, kind of friendship and connections with some of the Gold Coast mob, Preston Campbell. And, you know, they asked me to come and work for them on their team for the Titans for Tomorrow program. Now, you can imagine, you know, a little Koori girl who rugby league is in her DNA too, your mob. You know, so I was really excited about that thought of stepping into a whole new career, you know, space. Maybe I did need a break from media, but also wanted to be back home. You know, Gold Coast was close enough for me to feel like I needed to be with my family and my mum. And I think the idea of supporting, you know, kids in their education and employment pathways. So that program was incredible. You know, spent a number of years working with the team there, working with, you know, communities throughout northern New South Wales and certainly throughout, you know, Queensland and southeast Queensland, like Mornington, Doomadgee, you know, Cherbourg mob. Like, shout out to all their mobs because, you know, I still remember, you know, the Jarjans from back then. I still remember all these stories, you know, them coming down and exploring what opportunities, you know, they could see themselves in. And that's what it was about. It was about, you know, really championing our young people. And like I said, you know, I wasn't there to tell them to quit school like me, but I was there to tell them to have a plan and let's sit down and work out what that means for you first. But then, you know, what could that mean for your community? You know, empowering your communities because you've taken that step to, you know, to get that training, to get that education and then to get that job. So, you know, I really enjoyed that space. And I guess that's where it kind of also crossed over with volunteering with NASCAR at the time as well, you know, one of the OG Arm Tour volunteers, you know, and heading out to communities like, you know, Papunya and Santa Teresa and Andaria and Uendamu and, you know, spending time in those remote communities with, you know, in those classrooms and with community, you know, sitting down, drawing in the sand and, you know, sharing stories and connecting over, you know, culture, you know, our cultural differences, but the strength in who we are as Aboriginal people was a really special thing. So I really enjoyed that time where I was able to give back, you know, with my story, but also, you know, really lucky that it became a job in that way, in that it was something that was really purposeful and something that I still do today.
1: When you came back to Courier Mail, you were there for quite a time. What have you seen or what are your observations about how the First Nations media landscape has changed from when you first walked in the Courier Mail as the apprentice to where it was when you've been the CEO?
0: I think it's, you know, it's not just the evolution of how to produce news and content because, you know, there's some stories there about, you know, back in the day with the Courier Mail, it was all cut and paste job, you know. If you made a mistake, you had to go through all these processes, you know, to reprint, you know, paste it paper to the pages and

0: take the photographs of each page before it got printed. And I remember, going to the newspaper printer here in Lismore, actually. And again, that was a whole new world of machinery, but that was the old school ways. This was the, from 1998 onwards. And then seeing the evolution of technology and how to, not just create content, but access content through shareable, platforms. And I think, our black media sector has always had to fight for those resources, whether it was, cutting and pasting, to paper to roll off a printer, or even now having access to infrastructure right across our nation, from our bush broadcasters to our leading, media organisations like the Koori Mails and the NITVs and the National Indigenous Radio Services and the ABC Indigenous and and everything else is the access to the infrastructure first is so important to access the content and the stories, and to be able to, carry that with the greatest integrity and responsibility. And so I think for me, I've always maintained a real, I guess, sense of responsibility to advocate for that, because I think, Aboriginal and Torres Strait Islander media, no matter what organisation you work for, no matter what platform, we've got an incredible responsibility, our cultural responsibility, to ensure that we're carrying the voices of our people across every community in the right way. We need that support to do that justice. We need that support to do it right. The time that I spent working in association with First Nations Media Australia as the peak body for black media, and sitting on that board, and being part of those conferences and sitting down at the tables and strategizing and coming up with the answers, because we know that that's what we do best. They were some of the most challenging but rewarding times, because I saw firsthand exactly what our black media sector is capable of, and that we've come such a long way in just how incredibly skilled and gifted our people are to do the work. I just, it just makes my heart sore that, the black media sector is still, running on an oily rag and fighting for the same access to funding and resources and support, but also just the respect in how important, black media is in this country. And whilst, yes, we have that cultural responsibility for our own people, it's about what we can gift the wider Australian community with through black media. Just how rich, our stories are, language, history, knowledges, the voices of our young people, access to country in a way that visually, or through, audio, telling and storytelling is such a gift. And I just really hope that, we can see the strength of the black media sector just keep growing. And I know that it will, because it's our people that are doing the work.
1: That was one part of my conversation with community powerhouse Naomi Moran. Coming up, you'll hear more about her journey and how it's led to her current role as New South Wales Treaty Commissioner. This is Speaking Out. I'm Larissa Berendt, and here's some music from Psycho with her song Superstar.

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0: Today on the show, I'm joined by New South Wales Treaty Commissioner Naomi Moran. Earlier, we touched on her journey working at the Koori Mail and the complexities and challenges of holding positions of power in First Nations media. Regardless of the role she's in, Naomi has always put community at the heart of what she does. She's taken that fierce passion into her current role as New South Wales Treaty Commissioner. For the past year, alongside Aidan Ridgway, she's travelled across the state to hear from communities about their thoughts on the treaty. She's been working to put together a final report for the Minister for Aboriginal Affairs. In part two of our conversation, we'll hear how she's been able to create an open space for the community to be able to engage with the process. It's easy to see why, with your depth of experience, your hard work ethic, the numerous roles you've had where you've engaged with the community at a grassroots level, why you were such a great appointment as a commissioner for the New South Wales treaty process. But in your own words, tell us what drew you to wanting to take on such an important and demanding role.
3: Yeah, I think I'd always been passionate about the black media sector, and obviously for so long, since the age of 14, just knew that that's where my heart was, that's where I needed to be. And when I was given the opportunity in 2016 to come back to the Koori Mail and lead the organisation, that again, that was another new chapter and opportunity that I had a choice to make. And again, what did that responsibility and accountability look like for me? And then obviously the experiences of the Lismore floods was such a huge challenge outside of just, you know, running a newspaper and a black business and meeting deadlines. You know, that was a really, I guess, big turning point for me after, is acknowledging that, you know, I was a bit burnt out, I was a bit tired, but I had to park all of that during the relief and the recovery process because of community. Community comes first. That's a given, and that was a given to me and for our staff at the time. So there were a lot of things that contributed to this next chapter. And so when I had a friend who actually, you know, called me and said, look, I think you should take a look at this role, throw your hat in the ring, because, you know, I think you'd be a really, I guess, important person to consider taking on this role. And at that time, I couldn't understand why, because I'd never worked alongside government in that sense, what the role was asking for. You know, it had always been at a community level. But I think for me, when I read about what the state government had made a commitment to, and when I read about the type of people that they were looking for the role, the one thing that stood out with me was we just need somebody to listen to our people. I remember saying to myself, well, I think I'm a good listener, but more importantly, I actually sat with what it means to listen. In that, you know, anybody can say that they've listened to somebody, but have you really heard them? And working in the black media sector for so long, first we must listen. We must listen to every story. We must listen to every lived experience. We must listen to every elder, every community member, every young person, because listening means, you know, we're hearing their voice. But what are we actually understanding, you know, once we've heard it? And so I think for me, everything that I'd learned over all those years in the black media sector and what it means to listen first, to understand and then to tell that story, I thought, well, maybe this is what I can bring to this role. You know, I don't have a piece of paper that says I can be the New South Wales Treaty Commissioner, but what I have is a lifetime of experience where I've had to listen first to those that have shown me the way. I've had to listen first to my elders and my family members and listen first to every community that I visited before I could tell their story. I've had to listen to, you know, elders around a table to seek their guidance and their advice on how to best manage and protect a black business. And so I think for me, you know, this idea that to first listen, to understand what is it that our people want. Do they want a treaty? Do they not want a treaty? If they do want a treaty, then what does it look like to them? That I'm not there to determine what it looks like. I'm not there to present a model for treaty. I'm there to listen to the voices of our people and community, because I don't speak on behalf of everybody, but I can certainly listen to one individual or a room full of people and understand, you know, their story and their experiences, and then how that might impact how they see themselves, their communities, you know, and generations of people in the future. And so I think for me, I remember writing the application, because it was a rigorous process. And, you know, I think it was 5 minutes before the closing time, I hit send. So again, sis, you know, even just my own, self-doubt, thinking that I had to be the most educated or the most qualified on paper for this role. But I also remember thinking, well, I've actually got to pay attention to that big note and 14-year-old girl that, you know, wanted to quit school and thought she could take on the world. And where's that energy, you know? So where was that energy when I existed in self-doubt, or I existed in that imposter syndrome that I couldn't possibly be, you know, the commissioner for treaty? And I think in that moment, you know, just taking that deep breath and pressing send, and certainly was really overwhelmed when the minister called and asked me to take on this role as an independent treaty commissioner with Aidan Ridgway as my fellow commissioner. Obviously extremely excited, you know, wanted to self-celebrate, you know, wanted to be proud of myself, but again, acknowledging that this was another chapter of accountability and responsibility, and I really need to understand what that looks like, and make sure that that's what I carry with me every step of the way now in this work.
0: Well, I thought your appointment was an excellent one. So
3: thank you.
0: For all the doubts on your side, I think there were many of us who were reassured about the process by the fact that it was somebody like you that was taking on that role. What can you share with us about how the consultations are going and what people are saying?
3: Yeah, look, over the past year,

Obviously serving our people and communities as one of the commissioners, it's certainly been one of the greatest honours of my career. I can honestly say it's been one of the most humbling experiences of my life, and that, contrary to, what the kind of wider mainstream community or even, some of our own mob might think, like, this role has never just been about, travelling across the state. It's never just been about some kind of listening tour to convince people that, treaty is the answer. It's not about that. It absolutely has been about sitting with community in our responsibility to create a safe space where Blackfellas in New South Wales can speak openly about what they want for their future on their own terms and, without any judgment, and that's the first thing that, I really wanted our people in communities to understand that, when I'm coming into your community and I'm sitting down having a yarn with you, like, I'm here as Naomi Moore and I'm here as a Bundjalung and Dungari woman. I'm here as a Blackfella first, before the title and the role, of commissioner, because, to be able to sit with elders throughout this 12-month consultation phase of the work, to sit with our young people, to sit at the tables with our stolen generation survivors, traditional owners, our many black organisations throughout the state. We've even sat with our young people and our older people in correctional facilities. We've sat with, families, individual families who've carried the weight of a history and experiences whilst trying to continue to carry hope, for current generations and future generations. I think for me, what this work has done in, I guess, really understanding what that responsibility is first before we can understand, whether it's a yes or no from our mob and communities on treaty. The diversity of voices and experiences have been so special and incredible to hear, because we know that there's not one single Aboriginal perspective, not one single Blackfella perspective, but there are common themes that continue to emerge, and I think communities are talking about, self-determination, cultural authority, healing, governance, but also what does it mean to really listen to the lived experiences, of our people. What does it mean to understand that we need to reset relationships, not just with government, but we need to reset relationships with ourselves within our own communities in a way that genuinely recognises the rights and aspirations of our people? Because, what the sentiment is and what we're seeing in communities is that we know that our mob are frustrated with governments and the histories of governments letting us down for over 235 years. But, there is still hope there. They still want to aspire and hope, for something that is going to, best serve and protect our people for generations to come. And we always say that a conversation, about these relationships and agreements with government is not just for today, and it's not just about acknowledging the past and what needs to be fixed and corrected and understood, but it's about, a thousand years' time. It's about children that aren't even being born yet. So what does that really look like at a community level where, we're not speaking on behalf of an entire state, but we're allowing communities to speak for themselves first? And I think that's been such an incredible and central part of this work, is that, we're not advocating for treaty. This is not a voting process. We don't ask communities to vote yes or no. We're not coming into communities with a model for treaty, because there is no model for treaty. There is no, model that exists between New South Wales government and Aboriginal people in New South Wales, but that the New South Wales government has made a commitment to simply ask the question first, and that they're not the ones that are going into communities to ask the question, that they've asked independent Blackfellas that have been established through the commissioners to sit with community and ask them for, the first time, what is it that you want? Because our ancestors never got asked that question. We never got asked that question. Treaty is not a new conversation to us as Blackfellas. It's always been a conversation within ourselves and our communities. But this particular process within the state of New South Wales is new. And so it's a real opportune time for us to genuinely listen to the voices of our

0: Well, can you just tell us a bit about where the process is up to now? And if you've done an extensive consultation process already, but if there's mob out there that have now decided that they like to have a say or want to contribute, what potential is there and what are the next steps?
1: Yeah, look, we're at the tail end of that 12-month consultation, which was part of, that 2-year body of work, that to visit as many communities as possible has been our goal. I think we've visited between 40 to 50 communities. We've held over 50 consultations. Some communities, we do a couple a day, depending on how big the community is. We might do a morning and a night session. I mean, look, we don't switch off, right? So, we're in cars and we're in planes and we're sitting at the back of the youth centre in, Wilcannia with the black cockatoos, and the next minute, we're dodging kangaroos on the highways out to, Moree and Walgett and Lightning Ridge, and we've been everywhere. And I think that's been such an incredibly important but also special part of why the independence of the Treaty Commission had to happen in this way, in that we were able to, sit down at the table as a group of blackfellas and lead what a consultation process looked like, that we were able to decolonise consultation, because our mob, have been consultated, they're the most over-consultated group of people in the history of the universe, right? And we know that everyone's exhausted by it. But for us to understand what it means to be in community and where we need to be, that it's about going to those communities that have never felt like they've had a say, no matter how remote or how regional that community is, we've been there. It's not about listening to the loudest voices, in the room. It's about allowing the voices that have always felt like they've never been heard to have a conversation. It's not about the loudest, or the biggest organisations. It's about, our mums and bubs. It's absolutely about our young people in juvenile detention. It's about our young, our older people that are incarcerated, both our men and women. And so for us to do an extensive body of work in that way has been an incredible experience, but it doesn't stop. So we're heading to back out west, where, we're out at Cowra, we're out at Forbes, we're out at Brewarrina, we're out at Bourke. We keep going to make sure that we're covering that ground, and then in July we'll wrap up that 12-month period of consultation in Sydney. Now, Sydney is obviously big and widespread in the amount of blackfellas that live in Sydney, so that's going to be a very extensive consultation period. We encourage everybody to come along, to have their say, that no question is a silly question. You can come and share your story, share your thoughts, you can state your position, because remember, this isn't a vote. We're not influencing people to say yes to treaty. We're understanding why do people want a treaty, but also why not. We acknowledge that our families and communities have a sovereign position in how they see relationships and histories with the governments and with the Crown. So what does that mean to now have conversations about treaty if that's what our people want? We encourage everybody's voice. And the way that people can get to know where we're going to be, Treaty Tracker, as I say, is obviously social media. It plays a big role in that. You can jump on our Facebook and our Instagram and follow where we're going to be. You can jump on our website. People can reach out to me personally. I'm an open book in that way. Just send us a message and ask us where we're going to be and how you can participate. But also, we want people to make a submission. Now, don't get scared about that, you mob. It doesn't have to be, a big complex, process for yourself. It could be a letter to yourself. It could be a letter to that, that jargon that's not even born yet. It could be something that you want to write to that ancestor or somebody that we've lost along the way. What would it mean for them to be asked this question for the first time? What would it mean for those old people to sit around the table and have their say and be heard? And I think, that's what we really want to encourage mob to do, is lean into yourselves and your own experiences and understand that, we've got to have something next. Whatever that looks like, whether it is through a pathway to treaty or other formal agreements with government, that we know that we are capable of negotiating and doing agreement making, because we've had no choice. You know, for 230 odd years, we've had to sit at those tables. And if it weren't for, you know, all those people who have come before us not doing that, we certainly wouldn't be in the position that we are today to even have this conversation with our people in communities. So I also want, you know, mob to understand the power in their voice, the power in their presence, but also for us as commissioners, you know, the power in what it means to just listen first and to listen deeply to our people.
0: Well, Naomi, it took us a long time to get you on the show with your busy schedule, but it's been so worth it. It's been so wonderful to be so inspired by your energy, your journey, your commitment to the community, and to see how you've done that in so many ways, particularly through the contribution you've made as, you know, part of a central force of the really important institution that is the Koori Mail, but continuing to allow us to tell our stories so that they matter and this time in the treaty process. And I hope you'll keep coming back. I know it's hard to pin you down, but I hope you'll keep coming back to tell us how that process is going. And just thank you so much for your work, your energy and your time.
1: Oh, thank you. Definitely look forward to updating everybody along the way. You know, keep in touch and definitely have to cement in some time for some more yarn. So thank you so much. I really appreciate it.
0: That was my conversation with New South Wales Treaty Commissioner Naomi Moran. She's also a member of the National NAIDOC Committee.

That's the show for now. Join us again next time for more stories from across Indigenous Australia. Speaking Out is produced by Janaea Gibbs-Muir. Our senior producer is Jay McAllister. And as always, you can find us on social media via ABC Indigenous or on ABC Listen, along with our Chitter Show Away, hosted by the fabulous Rudy Bremer. This week, artist and Red Ochre Award winner Bronwyn Bancroft joins Rudy to discuss advocacy in the arts. You won't want to miss that one. I'm Larissa Berendt, and this is Speaking Out.

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0: ABC News with David Rowlands. Prime Minister Anthony Albanese has taken aim at the Coalition and One Nation in a speech to the New South Wales Labor Conference. Yesterday, the state's Premier Chris Minns acknowledged the threat of One Nation and told delegates the party needed to climb Everest ahead of next year's state election. In his address today, Mr. Albanese said the government's political opponents are not offering solutions.
1: It is the race to the bottom that all three right-wing parties are caught up in. They are the axis of grievance, each trying to be more anti-fairness, more anti-worker, more anti-aspiration.
0: US President Donald Trump has marked the 250th anniversary of American independence with a campaign-style address in Washington. After a storm delay, Trump appeared on the National Mall praising the country's military victories, scientific achievements and system of government. He also repeated calls for tighter voting rules and warned of ideological threats at home and abroad. Trump used the anniversary address to frame his presidency as the start of a new era for the United States.
2: This is only the dawn of the golden age of America, and on this 250th, 4th of July, we declare, just as they did 2.5 centuries ago, that for our country and for our children and for the cause of liberty, we are going to take our country to new levels.
0: The club of an Australian rules footballer who was seriously injured during a local match in Melbourne's North yesterday says his condition has deteriorated. Meg Whitfield has the details.
3: 27-year-old Nathan Fitzgerald sustained successive head knocks after going in for a tackle during the match between the Epping and Laylaw Reserves teams yesterday afternoon. He received medical treatment at the scene before being rushed to hospital. In a statement on social media, his club, the Epping Football Netball Club, says it's devastated that his condition deteriorated overnight and that the much-loved teammate and clubman is now receiving end-of-life care. The club says he and his family are in their thoughts and urge their community to take a moment to hug and kiss their loved ones.
0: Senior Western Australian Government Minister John Kerry says it was the right call to remove a statue of a former AFL player following his conviction for assault. Earlier today, the statue of Nicky Winmar, which has stood outside Perth Stadium since 2019, was removed. On Friday, Winmar, a former St Kilda player, was found guilty of 3 counts of unlawful assault and common law assault of an attack on a woman in northern Victoria last year. It prompted calls from WA Premier Roger Cook to have the monument removed. Mr Kerry says it was the right thing to do.
4: It's sending a very clear message. It is resolute. It is not about race. It is about the fact that he was found guilty of those particular offences of violence against a woman.
0: Authorities say samples taken from a dead bird found on a beach on Sydney's northern beaches yesterday have been sent for testing to rule out bird flu. The cormorant seabird was found lying on the sand at South Narrabeen Beach yesterday, and surf lifesavers set up an exclusion zone around it and rang a hotline established to report suspected bird flu instances. The incident occurred yesterday, hours before a giant petrel seabird found dead on the mid-north coast was confirmed as having the deadly H5N1 strain of bird flu in what's the first case of it in New South Wales. If the samples from the dead bird at Narrabeen test positive as well, they'll be sent to the CSIRO lab in Geelong in Victoria to verify the results. A former charity leader says Australians should be cautious about donating to organisations that are not registered with the National Charities Regulator. An ABC Verify investigation found videos promoted by the Lily J Foundation contained allegedly AI-generated or manipulated clips promoting a Ugandan orphanage and Gaza bakery, but no official records of independent sources could confirm they existed. It's unclear how much money the foundation has received or where donations have been spent. Former World Vision Australia Chief Executive Tim Costello says donors should check the charity's register before giving any money.
5: Trust is essential to the humanitarian instinct, and to abuse it is shocking. If you're not registered with the ACNC, immediate red flag.
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7: South Australia's weather for Monday: Adelaide 16, Ceduna 15, Port Lincoln 13, Whyalla 14, Roxby Downs 15, Port Augusta 16, Port Pirie 16, Renmark 15, Mount Gambier also 15, Kingscote 14, and Broken Hill 15 degrees. 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

I hope you are fine and dandy on this Sunday night. It is delightful to have your company. It is America's 250th birthday, as you would have heard. What exactly is it that Americans are marking? Well, it's the signing of their

foundational document, the Declaration of Independence. In This Week in History, in an hour's time, we're going to look at what exactly led to its signing and at the legacy of some of the sentiments expressed in it, such as the famous words, "We hold these truths to be self-evident, that all men are created equal." So we're taking a deep dive into the Declaration of Independence next hour. Before that, we'll play soccer with robots in just a moment in Sunday Night Science. And do you know any of the words in the language of your local Indigenous community? You'll meet someone involved in a project to gather 50 words from as many of Australia's Indigenous languages as is possible. Now, a few housekeeping notes, nightlifers, before we proceed. I will be away for the next 2 weeks. Your host will be the fabulous Libby Gore, Elle McFeast herself. I know you will have a fabulous time with Libby. The other housekeeping note is that Australia has made the final of the World Cup. That is the T20 Women's Cricket World Cup. Coverage of it on analog radio begins in 2 hours from now. So if you are a cricket fan, please rejoice. If that is not you, you might like to play our history quiz instead. Tonight it's themed around the Pacific. Then make sure that you're tuned in via streaming, the Listen app, digital radio, or Channel 25 on your television.

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1: Have you been watching all the World Cup over the past few weeks? I wonder if you've kind of gone a bit soccer crazy. Well, while the humans are battling it out in North America, on the other side of the Pacific, a very different World Cup has been taking place. This week's Robo Cup has been held in Incheon in South Korea. While it features robot soccer, it's also the world's largest international robotics competition, with robots competing in everything from disaster rescue to helping out around the home. One of the Australian teams that has been taken part is RMIT University's Redback Bots, and Dr. Timothy Wiley is a senior lecturer in the RMIT School of Computing Technologies. He's the team leader of the Redback Bots and joins us now. Hi, Timothy. Welcome to Nightlife.
2: Good evening. It's lovely to join you.
1: Now, before we really get into it, I know you've just wrapped up. It was a competition. How did you go?
2: Yes, we literally have just finished. We've just had the final presentations for the competition. RMIT, we ended up getting knocked out in the quarterfinals this year by the German team, who eventually won the tournament. So we were knocked out by the eventual victor, so that's pretty good. And we're pretty happy with our result.
1: Excellent. All right, well, tell me a bit more about just what the Robo Cup is all about.
2: So RoboCup is the premier international competition for autonomous robotics. And as you said in your introduction, it features autonomous robot soccer. And we were playing 5v5 adult-sized or teen-sized humanoid robots against one another. We've got tournaments in domestic service robots. We've got tournaments in rescue robots. And we even have over 500 school-aged children competing in junior versions of the tournament.
1: Okay, when you say autonomous robots, what does that mean exactly? Are the robots doing their own thing or entirely? Are you controlling them? Or what does that word mean in this context?
2: So these are robots that think and act for themselves, and you're perfectly correct. There's no human intervention. So in the soccer, we put the five robots on each side of the field. We press the button to start the software, and you cross your fingers and hope they score lots of goals, because they're doing all of the thinking internally on a computer that is based entirely on these robots.
1: Okay, so how have they been trained? I mean, is this AI-ish or something else?
2: Oh, it's absolutely AI, and it goes back about 40 years, in fact. Not even ish. It's exactly AI. We have lots of different types. So you've got vision AI to see the world around you. You've got motion AI to learn how you control and walk and make these robots kick a ball or pick up an object in a home. And you've got lots of internal planning and reasoning and thinking to do all of the coordination of gameplay or movement about a particular environment.
1: Okay, so tell me about then how robot soccer went. Are they wearing soccer boots?
2: Well, they're wearing rubber shoes that sort of look like soccer boots. They've got jerseys on them. You may have seen many of these types of humanoid robots in videos that have come out in the past couple of years. Many of them have doing different types of moves or maybe the style of martial arts. They're human, very much human looking. So, yes, they've got jerseys, they've got model hands, they've got feet, they've got all the things that you would imagine that look sort of like a human.
1: All right, and so talk me through how the game kind of unfolded once you pressed go.
2: So once you sort of press go on it, the ball, I mean, it's like watching a normal game of soccer. The best way I can describe it, it's kind of like watching under sixes play or maybe under eights. So they're not quite the level of FIFA soccer as you might describe in the FIFA World Cup, but they're kind of responding to where the ball is, chasing after it, trying to line up with a goal, boot it along the field. There's lots of running into each other, falling over, which is a little bit amusing, but it's actually really inciting and intense. And a lot of the games this year were quite tight. So we had a one-all draw. We had a couple of very narrow wins. One loss that could have been a bit better, but, that's what sport's all about.
1: So what was it that created the difference between the winners and the losers? Was it that the strength of the power unit or the precision of what the robots had learnt on or something else?
2: a combination of many things. So this year, the tournament wherein everybody had the same robot. So we had what's called this Booster K1 robot made by this company called Booster. So it was all about who had the best software in our tournament. So the ones who did better, they ran a bit quicker than we did, kicked a bit stronger, responded to the ball a bit quicker. You know, all around, we're just a little bit better at the skills of soccer. You might have a human sports player say, you know, they were the better team on the field on the day.
1: I've got Dr. Timothy Wiley with me. He's from RMIT University. Does this leave any room, though, for a soccer genius? I mean, can you have a Messi or someone who's just extraordinary when you're working with robots?
2: That's a really interesting question. So it sort of comes down to how you might train the software. So generally on our systems, all of the robots kind of have the same AI to them. So you wouldn't have that kind of superstar, the best soccer player, because you could send that code or run that code on every different robot. But this being said, a soccer team has lots of different roles. So we definitely have a striker, we've got a defender, we've got a goalkeeper. So, I mean, maybe you might label them a Messi or a Beach, depending on what role they're in the field, and see how they work together to play together the best as a team.
1: And do you let your Patrick Beach, your robot Beach, crash to the ground and take great big leaps?
2: We have in the past. So every year the competition gets harder, and this year we went to brand new robots. So in the past, we've definitely had them diving across the, throwing an arm out to save a goal, and it saved us a couple goals last year, actually.
1: Oh, this! I'm now really wishing I'd been watching some vision of this. Can we see some vision of it, Timothy? Is it on YouTube or on a website?
2: Absolutely. We've live streamed all of our games across YouTube. So if you look up the Humanoid Soccer League of RoboCup, you will see lots and lots of videos from this year. In fact, just a few hours ago, we played the world first game of 11 versus 11 humanoid soccer robots. So that's 22 robots all on the field, all at the one time. And the RoboCup Federation is just releasing a press release of this extraordinary game.
1: It sounds amazing. Dr. Timothy Wiley is with us. He's a senior lecturer at the School of Computing Technologies at RMIT University. He's the team leader of the uni's robots team, the Redback Bots. And did you deliberately, or did the organisers deliberately time it to be on at the same time as the World Cup?
2: This year, I think so, yes. This tournament runs every single year. It's an annual event. So it was in Incheon here in South Korea, literally just this week. We are going off to Nuremberg next year to be in Germany in 2027. And exciting news, because this was also just announced, this tournament is coming to Melbourne in 2028.
1: Okay, so robot soccer coming to Australia then for us. Can anyone go and have a look?
2: Oh, absolutely. We'll be having this open to the public. So coming in a couple of years' time, we're going to have it held in the Melbourne Exhibition and Convention Centre.
1: Yeah. All right, well, that's the soccer.

0: table for breakfast, which is, oh, well, lots of really challenges. You've got your cutlery, you've got, well, depends on what you have for breakfast, but maybe you've got your cereal and milk or toast and condiments. There was a new challenge this year in doing the laundry, so putting all the clothes into the laundry machine and shutting the door to turn it on. So lots of different tasks like this that are designed for helping people about their home who might not be able to do all of that themselves.
1: And how well do the robots do at all of these jobs?
0: Some of the tasks, I would say simpler tasks, like setting the table for breakfast, the robots are getting a lot better at. This has been around for a while, so they're pretty capable at being able to pick up the different types of equipment and put them out and find all the different elements. However, the newer tasks, such as the laundry one, they need a few more years to get better at.
1: Now, how similar are what some of these robots, for example, the table setting robots, how similar are their skills to some of the robots that are perhaps actually being deployed in people's houses? I mean, I know countries like South Korea and Japan are very high tech. Are you seeing things that are similar to these robots actually being used in people's homes?
0: We're not probably quite at the level of deploying these into someone's home, though there are a number of companies looking to do so within the next year. Their biggest uses at the moment are in hotels. So you might see some of them being and acting and taking you around to your hotel room or guiding you around a facility. They've been deployed in restaurants to act as porters to bring your food to the table. There's actually some restaurants in my town of Melbourne at the moment which have these, and I know they're deployed in many different places in Australia already.
1: Yeah, I go to a pub where I see the robot moving around, picking up some of the plates. Yeah, for sure. So, I mean, what's the ultimate goal here? I mean, is this competition about really kind of inspiring people to fine-tune these robots so they can, you know, really improve what they're doing? Or, I mean, trying to show off what the robots can do? Like, what's it really all about?
0: Well, I'll give you the tagline of RoboCup. So the goal of RoboCup is by the year 2050, a team of adult-sized humanoid robots will defeat the FIFA World Champions at soccer. Now, that's a pretty lofty goal. We started in 1996, so 30 years will be next year. So we've come a long way, I think. But you've asked a really good question because, A, it's a lot of fun, but it's actually about research. RoboCup is a research community, and we're using competitions like soccer, like domestic robots, because they're fun and interesting, but this is to drive the cutting edge of research in robotics, hardware and software.
1: How important do you think robots are going to be in the future then? I mean, a lot of people, I think, are instinctively a little wary about AI and about robots. How far do you think, or would you like to see robots eventually integrated into our lives?
0: Again, a really fantastic question, because really it's the people who decide how this type of technology is used. One of the things I'm really interested in is answering that question. Where do not just me, but yourself, your listeners, anyone of the public, where do we see these as the most useful to us? In my world, we talk about the four Ds of robotics: the dull, dangerous, dirty, and difficult, of tasks that robots can do to work alongside human beings to do things that are perhaps either too dangerous for a human, or really mucky, or maybe just a bit too difficult to really benefit our lives and our community, because that's, I think, the most important part of it.
1: So how confident are you that there will be checks and balances to make sure that, you know, a team of robots that's capable of beating, you know, Mbappe and Messi is, they'll be more physically capable than the majority of us. So how can we ensure that they don't turn on us?
0: Well, I know that's a worry for a lot of people, and I don't mean to dismiss it. That's why you've got to work on this technology and be a part of the conversation. Really, it's about finding and putting the rules and checks in place to ensure that the robots are safe to work with, are trustworthy to work with, and also benefit us. And that comes down to how you design the autonomous software and the checks and balances that we put into those to ensure that really important lines are never crossed.
1: For example, did the robots in the soccer, did they commit fouls, or did they behave with great sportsmanship?
0: Well, yes, it's the

0: the technology is still improving, so they do sometimes run into one another, but that's part of, we have rules of the game that say when that happens, a robot gets a yellow card, much like they do in a real soccer tournament. You get two yellow cards, then, well, you're off for the rest of the game.
1: I've got Dr. Timothy Wiley with me, a senior lecturer at the School of Computing Technologies at RMIT University. He's the team leader of the university's robots team, the Redback Bots. I mean, why do this at all? Is it an option? I mean, obviously you love it and it's what you love to do, but why does humanity need to do this?
0: This, I think, well, there are many answers to this question. For me, it comes back to this dull, dangerous, dirty and difficult, these four Ds of things that are perhaps humans are currently doing, but maybe are not the safest for us to do. So I started out in rescue robotics. That's where you would send a robot into a collapsed building that might have been the result of an earthquake or a gas explosion or some other type of disaster. And it's too dangerous, really, to send humans in to see what that environment's like. So if you have a robotic technology to do that, you can explore that area, see if there's anybody who might be injured and trapped, build out a map of that environment, and then give that to your first responder humans to safely or as safe as possible go in and rescue people. So really it's about, to me, leveraging quality technology to help us do things that are often not the safest or best for humans to do. And so it's about this collaboration, these human-robot teams.
1: I mean, you mentioned earthquakes, and of course we think of Venezuela, which has been so terribly hit with these recent earthquakes,
0: yes.
1: But it's so difficult. I mean, not only, you know, there's not a lot of money, the country's troubled, but very difficult to get in and help people and figure out where they are. So that would be, I guess, a prime example of where you would hope a robot in years to come could be of key assistance there.
0: Absolutely, right. At the moment, maybe deploying those is a little bit too far-fetched. However, there are many places that do use this type of equipment. So they're one of the places, NIST, it's the Standards Institute of America, actually tests many of these robot platforms. And there are many first responder teams in the US that already have these type of platforms that they can deploy in these types of situations.
1: What are some examples, apart from rescue robots, of something that it might be too dangerous for humans to do? Or dirty?
0: So the classic one people go to is, oh, you want to clean my house, all right? So you've got your type of Roomba technology, right? So those are the ones you go around and clean the house. I mean, many people don't enjoy that. But then you've got possibly maybe one of the most well-known autonomous robots are your autonomous vehicles. And that's a technology that's rapidly developing around the world. And you've got different levels of this. So many people have had or made own cars that have reversing technology or lane assist technology or awareness of automated braking. These are all different levels of autonomous technology that help facilitate us and make either our houses cleaner or our roads safer.
1: Now, let's talk about what's going on in China. Many of us would have seen amazing videos of humanoid robots in China doing things like dancing, martial arts, mm-hmm. running races. How much should we read into that? Are they a sign these robots are becoming very capable, or are they still performing in very carefully controlled environments?
0: So many of those demonstrations are indeed carefully controlled environments where the robots are replaying what we would call behavior that it's been programmed to do. So they've been programmed to do that dance, and maybe much like a human trains for a while to learn a dance routine, they replay that dance routine. A lot of these demonstrations are showcasing the capability of the hardware. That is how they can move, how dynamic they are, how good they are at balancing and moving about an environment. And to be honest, they're very impressive. There's a lot of really impressive technology there. The next question is, how do you leverage that? What technology, what AI do you deploy on that to make use of that humanoid platform for solving many of the problems we've discussed?
1: As we know, China and the US are increasingly competing for leadership in artificial intelligence. Is robotics another front in that race?
0: Yes. So many different locations are investing a large amount of money into exploring robotic technology as an aspect and front of artificial intelligence. Australia itself actually has a fairly widespread investment market.

0: connected in startups of AI and robotic technology. I was reading a few months ago, there's something to the order of $2 billion of investment in startups and 190 companies in my town of Melbourne that are working within this space. The Australian government has a national robotics strategy released in 2024. So it's not just, I think, not just China and the US, but countries all around the world and Australia itself that's looking at how to leverage these next generations of technology for our benefits.
1: I mean, we know that we have a lot of skill shortages in Australia. Do you see robots as a key to solving some of those? I mean, you know, there's a line that, you know, nobody wants to be the person, you know, cleaning the toilets and you know, some of those jobs people really don't like doing. Do you see robots sometimes in the future filling some of those jobs?
0: The question is, always comes back to what is the most beneficial to us, of course. And that can be a really difficult question to answer because people don't like being replaced. I say this in the public, you know, spaces when we demonstrate our robots. I don't particularly feel like being replaced either. But it's where that technology best serves us and best overlaps us. So if perhaps then you look at this domestic service robotic space where there is a shortage of people who work in some of those areas, maybe a robotic platform can be an assistant to that. They're not replacing the human element because the human element, that personal connection you have with a worker or somebody who's helping you is incredibly important. But then there's lots of perhaps more menial tasks of that, as such as fetching things from around the house, which a human might be doing but might not be necessary. So you can get the best of both worlds. You can have the really, really important human connection, those relationships that benefit a lot of great health outcomes, as well as perhaps having a little bit of extra support to get the best of both worlds.
1: Well, Timothy, it's a fascinating future that awaits us either way. Thank you so much for telling us about RoboCup, and I'm sure you've had a great time this week. Congratulations.
0: Thank you so much and have a good evening.
1: That's Dr. Timothy Wiley. He's a senior lecturer at the School of Computing Technologies at RMIT University. He's the team leader of the uni's robots team, the Redback Bots.
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1: And someone says, I'm still waiting for the robots that will replace scientists and software engineers. Someone else says, yeah, they'd like some free robots to do stuff for them. Thanks to Bill, who says, with the 4Ds, soccer would be in the dull category. You reckon, Bill, that's why they're creating robots to play soccer? And look, speaking of sport, a text from Steve in Walkerville, Adelaide, saying congratulations to the Adelaide Thunderbirds, who defeated the Melbourne Vixens 61-40 in a stunning Saturday night grand final victory. That's right, it was the Super Netball competition. So well done, Adelaide. Some people love the sport. Some people don't love the sport. You can divide yourselves, nightlifers, into those two types of people in about an hour and a half's time when ABC Analog takes the Women's T20 Cricket World Cup final from England. So just make sure if you want to keep listening to us that you've got your Listen app or you're on digital or streaming or Channel 25 on the TV. Otherwise, enjoy the cricket. The Pretenders, that I'll

0: It's The Pretenders and I'll Stand By You. It's Nightlife on ABC Radio. A few more people wanted to just talk a bit about robots. We were talking about, the potential for, robots playing soccer. That was what was happening in Incheon in South Korea over this past week. Charlotte's saying, nothing like a toilet cleaning robot, but who cleans the robot of bacteria so that doesn't spread around areas like a kitchen? The Robo Soccer in 2028 in Melbourne. Sounds like fun though, says Charlotte. And Kate, because we had Timothy Wiley suggesting that in the future kind of, automated cars can do lane assist on their own. And she's just saying it's dangerous in Australia. We have roads where you need to move over. There's no guarantee this technology won't be used against humanity by bad actors. No morals or philosophy are taught to the geeks, says Kate. Thank you very much. Okay, now, do you know, I'll play this for you. I want you to tell me, have a listen, if you have any idea to what these five words that I'm about to play you mean.
1: Kaya.
2: Matukaru.
3: Ayang.
4: Kikikanmin.
2: Yanganingi.
0: Well, that's the word for hello in five different Indigenous languages from around Australia. And how do we know this? Well, you can find all of these words on a great website that's chronicling 50 unique words from all of our surviving Indigenous languages, making them available for every Australian to hear and learn. The University of Melbourne's 50 Words Project began 7 years ago. It's just reached a huge milestone with 50 words from 100 different Indigenous languages. Rachel Nordlinger is a professor in linguistics at the University of Melbourne. She's co-lead of the 50 Words Project. She joins us now on Nightlife. Hello, Rachel. Welcome.
5: Hello. Thanks for having me.
0: Tell us a little bit about how many Indigenous languages there were when Europeans first settled Australia and compared to how many there are now.
5: Well, the short answer is there were hundreds and hundreds of different languages spoken across the continent before European invasion arrival. Maybe more than 1,000 different ways of speaking across the continent. And from an Indigenous perspective, they're all different languages. From a linguist perspective, we might get strict about trying to work out which ones are dialects of the same language and which ones are different languages. And even if we do that, we still end up with around 330, some people say 400 different languages across the continent. So lots and lots of language diversity across Australia.
0: Yeah. And how many are left today?
5: Well, it depends a bit on what we mean by that. Recent estimates are that there's about 12 to 15 that are still being learned by children as a first language and used by whole communities on a daily basis. So that's an indicator of, very strong languages that are still being actively learned and used. There's maybe another 80 or so that are spoken by older people in their communities but not being learned by children anymore. And then there are, of course, many 20, 30, 50, 80 different languages that are being revived by their communities around Australia. So there's lots of languages in different states of use, I suppose.
0: Yeah. Why did colonisation have such a devastating effect on Indigenous languages?
5: Oh, well, there's so many reasons for this. I mean, one very clear reason is that for a long period of time, there were very active and intentional policies of governments and education departments and missions to really move everybody from speaking Indigenous languages to speaking English. So children up until fairly recent times were still punished at school if they were speaking Indigenous languages. Children living in dormitories in missions in the right up until the 50s and 60s were punished for speaking their own languages. So there were some very direct and explicit sorts of policies that led to that, but also just lack of recognition of languages in schooling systems means that English gets prioritised and then English becomes a sort of more powerful or more important language for people to speak, and so that can lead to languages not being spoken as much anymore. And then in the early days, well, in fact, for quite a long time in the early sort of colonization period, there was lots of movement of people, often forced movement, or sometimes people moved for work and things. So communities got quite mixed in a way that they hadn't been before, which meant that people needed to find a new language to speak to each other if they didn't share languages. And so often English or a variety of English became one of those. So there's lots of different things that all come together to lead to language shift.
0: And Rachel, why is it that some languages survived while others didn't? Is there a pattern to that that you can pull out?
5: No, that's the sort of million-dollar question in lots of ways. I wish we knew. I mean, there are some obvious correlations. So that the more populated parts, that you know, the parts of Australia that were more populated by the English and the other immigrants who came with them, are also the places where Indigenous languages tended to suffer the most. And so the more isolated regions, the languages have tended to stay stronger. But that's not always the case. There are some very isolated places where languages got lost, and some quite populated places where languages are still strong. So it's a bit hard to give one answer to that. Yeah, lots of different reasons that lead to languages shifting or staying strong.
0: Rachel Nordlinger is here, a professor in linguistics and director of the Research Unit for Indigenous Language at the University of Melbourne. Now, some people will say, well, why does it matter? Everyone needs to speak English anyway, so why should we worry about keeping Indigenous languages alive? What do you say to that?
5: Yeah, well, I think that's a really sad way of thinking about the world. For all sorts of reasons, it matters. I mean, it matters for the Indigenous people themselves, because their languages are important to them. They're connected with their histories and their cultures and their language, their ancestors, their songs, their stories. So a lot of culture and history and song and ceremony is all tied up in language, and those things often don't get translated when the language stops being spoken, so that all that knowledge and culture can just be lost. So it's very important in that way. It's also very

0: very important, languages are very central to identity. And I'm sure that many of the people listening to us now are speakers of other languages and will know what I mean when I say that when you speak, you feel different and you connect differently with the world when you speak different languages, that languages are not just a direct translation of each other. Each language makes you think about the world differently and talk about the world differently, and you feel different when you speak them. And so you can't just sort of say, well, let's just get rid of this one and speak that one instead and not have some sort of loss or impact of that. But also as a linguist and as a language scientist, I would say that these languages are also really important because they tell us something about what it means to be human. The many hundreds of ways in which humans talk about the world, categorize the world around them, this is all reflected in different languages. And in my view, if the only language in the world was English, it would be a very, very sort of sad and uninteresting place, because languages are fascinating and humans do fascinating things with languages. And the more that we can keep this diversity in it, then the more we can appreciate it and enjoy it.
1: Yeah. And now another question, which I mean has already come in from a listener, why should non-Indigenous Australians care and get engaged with Indigenous languages, Rachel?
0: Because they're interesting and fascinating, and there, I know there are lots of people who love language as I do, and these are languages like any other language that give you something to enjoy if you enjoy languages. I think it's also a great way to show respect and appreciation of Indigenous people and Indigenous culture, and there are a lot of Australians who are very concerned about doing that and working towards a respectful reconciliation with Indigenous communities. So engaging with their languages is a really great way to do that, because language is really important to Indigenous communities. So if you connect with that, you can get a deeper understanding of their perspective, their culture, and show some appreciation of that.
1: Yeah. All right. Well, so tell me about the 50 Words Project. What's the whole concept behind it and how does it work?
0: Okay. So the project is led by myself and my colleague, Nick Teeberger, and we are non-Indigenous linguists who have worked for decades with Indigenous communities around Australia on all sorts of language-related projects. And we were really conscious of the fact that there's a lot of people who would be interested to know more about Indigenous languages, and it's very hard for the broader Australian community to engage with them and to learn anything about them. And so we thought it would be great to have a project that would showcase these languages in a way that really prioritises Indigenous voices and Indigenous permission for people to listen to these words and learn the words. So the project is it's a website. If you Google 50 Words Project, you'll get to the website. And the website includes recordings of words in currently 100, in fact, I think it's now 101 Indigenous languages across Australia, and there's more coming. And every word that's provided on the website has an audio recording that is spoken by a community member, a person who speaks that language and who has given permission for these words to be made available on this public website. So that means that people can enjoy the website, listen to the words, learn something about Indigenous languages, gather some appreciation of them, and know that they are doing it with permission from the Indigenous communities themselves, that they can access these words and play them and learn them and know that the Indigenous protocols have all been met.
1: Yeah. Now, I've got a couple of examples for everyone. For example, this is father in the Pitjantjatjara language.
2: Mama.
1: Which sounds very much like mama, ironically enough.
0: It's a funny coincidence. You always find funny coincidences in language, and that is one, that the word for father in Pitjantjatjara is mama.
1: Yeah. And another from Pitjantjatjatjara, which is dog.
2: Papa.
1: Which sounds like papa.
0: Yeah, exactly.
1: Why 50 words? Why not 10? Why not 100? Why did you settle on 50?
0: We wanted to have enough words to really show and have words from a lot of different domains of life. So we've got some animals and we've got kin terms and we've got words for weather and we've got phrases for hello and where are you going and what's your name and those sorts of things. So we wanted to have more than a handful. We wanted to have enough that we could really have a few different meanings there. But we wanted it to be an achievable, manageable amount. Everybody who's contributed to this website has done it voluntarily, and we didn't want to make it a big task for anyone to contribute. We wanted to make it fairly achievable, fairly manageable, even for communities where the language is just being relearned and revived and the community may not have a lot of language knowledge left. And 50 words is much more achievable than 100 or 200, for example.
1: So are some of the languages that are featured languages that are kind of teetering on the edge a bit, or are these all languages in fairly good shape?
0: I would never want to describe a language as teetering on the edge, but it's there's the whole range there. We have languages there that are being learned by children and spoken every day by their communities. We've got languages up there that are being revived by their communities at the moment, and for some communities, getting their words up on the 50 words website has been a sort of early goal in their language revival journey. It's the sort of first step to sort of get their language on the map. So that's a huge achievement. That's a very, very long, painstaking, difficult process to go through old sources and find words in a language that isn't being spoken anymore, and then relearn it and get confident to pronounce all the different sounds and record it and get it up on a website. So we have all of the different stages of language reflected in our website at the moment. Mm.
1: I've got Rachel Nordlinger here, Professor of Linguistics and Director of the Research Unit for Indigenous Language at the University of Melbourne. Grant in Waterloo just wanted to make a contribution. Hi, Grant.
2: Yeah, hi, Suzanne and Rachel. Interesting thing. Just even the older and supposedly more across you come, you find out even the so-called English language isn't a hard and fast standard language. It's no one language. It's a combination of Middle French, Old French, Middle German, Old German, Middle Old English, combination of different words. So it's how the language evolves and is continuing to evolve. So that's one point. And if the languages were to become extinct, it's very hard to actually then go back.
1: Hello? I accidentally dropped Grant off.
0: Oh dear.
1: No, that was entirely an own goal, that one. Grant, I'm sorry if you were.
0: Grant. His first point, yes, absolutely. English is, I mean, all languages change and evolve all the time and come into contact with other languages and borrow words from them and create new structures. So English is certainly an example of that. It's changed enormously over its lifetime. And also there are many, many different ways of speaking English in the world today. So that's certainly true, and that is true of Indigenous languages as well. Yeah.
1: Now, Rachel, you know how when you learn some words from another language, often you pick up some swear words. Everyone finds it like just a little bit exciting to pick up some swear words.
0: Yeah.
1: Do Indigenous languages actually have a version of swear words?
0: Oh, yeah.
1: Okay.
0: Yeah. There are plenty of swear words. I think every language has swear words, and often with very similar sorts of meanings. The same sorts of taboo topics get made into swear words in lots of languages. We don't have any swear words on the 50 words website.
1: Well, you're keeping it clean. I imagine
0: we're keeping it clean. Yes,
1: maybe exactly. Someone could befriend somebody if they're anxious to find
0: exactly.
1: out. Yeah, and there would probably even be Indigenous words that most Australians. I mean, we know about Kylie, we know about boomerang, and a few other words, but there are probably other ways ways in which Indigenous words have actually entered our vocabulary that we're not even aware of.
0: Oh, yeah. There's lots of place names, of course, and words like kangaroo and, you know, all those sorts of words that have come from Indigenous languages, and often change their meanings along the way. I mean, kangaroo now is used with a much more general meaning. It's from the language Gugu Yimidir, which is spoken around what's now called Cooktown. And in that language, ganguru is actually just the word for a particular type, I think it's the grey kangaroo, a particular type of kangaroo, not the whole sort of general species like we use the word for now.
1: Okay, I found Grant. Grant, I'm very sorry. I think you had a story before I cut you off, though, about going up to the top end.
2: Yep, going a bit more inland and up to the top end from Cooktown. If you go to the Kakadu region, the areas of the Mirra people who are up near where the Ranger uranium mine is and a few other things, went over there as very keen uni students from all across Australia to find out from their culture. And the lady there, Yvonne Margaroo, who's a very wise lady there, who's a traditional owner, carried over from her father. And she's sitting down and having a discussion, and we're having dinner sort of thing. And she took the time to apologise to us all for her supposed lack of, English. Okay, she might not have been a professor of English in the way she spoke, but, everyone could understand her. And we're like, no, you don't need to apologise to us about that, We're on your traditional language. We're quite understanding of your language. And by the way, Yvonne, we're very well aware that you speak not only English what the Mirra speak, but being in highly connected with all of the tribes in the Kakadu region, you only speak about another five or six languages. So
0: Exactly.
2: Anyway, I'll let you go, and all the best. And
0: have a nice trip.
1: Grant, sorry again about hanging up on you there. most unintentional. Rachel Nordlinger is here. We're talking about Indigenous languages, and particularly about this 50 words project. So how would, if anybody's listening and they want to go to the site and have a look, how would people interact with it?
0: So when you first get onto the 50 Words website, what you see is a map of Australia with a whole lot of words all over it, and a lot of them are in white and some of them are in orange, and they're all different language names that are across the country. So in Indigenous for Indigenous communities, language is inherently connected to country, and so every part of Australia is associated with a different language, and the orange language names are the languages for which we have recordings on the site. And the white language names are all of the other languages that we're still hoping we might be able to add to the site one day. And so you can click on a language and you can see the 50 words written down, and you can click and hear each one spoken by the speaker of that language. You can also, when you choose a language, just under the language name, there's a speaker that you can click on, and you can hear the language speaker pronounced the name of the language, which is actually really important because we don't really have any other way of knowing how to properly pronounce Indigenous language names. So that's a really useful feature. Mm-hmm. And another great feature is up on the top left side, you can switch over to word view instead of language view. And then you can choose one of the English words and click on it and have a look at that word in all the languages that we have data for so far across the map. So that's a great view because you can look at how words are similar in some parts of the country and how they're different. And sometimes languages that are very close together have quite different words, and sometimes languages that are very far apart have similar words. And so there's lots of different ways you can sort of engage with the website and find out interesting things.
1: Now, Rachel, delightfully, we have a few people who are actually sending in SMSs written in Indigenous languages. I'm a little concerned about stuffing up the pronunciation completely, but I'm going to give it a go. Charmaine says, Kaya Yoga, Nyangkweri Charmaine, Nunuk Mudich, Buddha. Do you happen to know what that means or which language that might be from, Rachel?
0: No, I don't. There are so many hundreds of languages. I do not claim to know them all, but good on her.
1: No, well, awesome. Charmaine helpfully sends a follow-up SMS with English. Says, hello, ladies. My name is Charmaine. Are you strong? Bye. From Charmaine.
0: Oh, so fabulous. I wonder which language it is. Just tell us.
1: Yeah, Charmaine, do tell us. Yeah. Now, someone else just wonders, is the S sound used in Indigenous languages? I haven't seen the sound in Indigenous place
0: names.
1: Yeah,
0: no, it's not. A lot of those, what linguists call fricative sounds, like S and F and V and Z and sounds like that are not generally found in Indigenous languages. They have other sounds that we don't have, but they don't have those ones.
1: Someone else says, do you know the rather nifty word ninty that means clever?
0: Well, in which language?
1: Well, I learned it from kids, likely Pijinjara or Walpiri from Central Australia.
0: Ah, okay.
1: I learned it because in the 1980s I had the pleasure of visiting a school at Docker River, since renamed with an Indigenous name, which is west of Uluru.
0: Right, yes. So that would be one of the Western Desert languages in that part of the world, which aren't languages that I have worked on myself, but it's probably Pindara or Ngandara or one of those. That's not a word I know.
1: Okay. Now, Charmaine has told us that is Noongar from southwestern WA that she was writing
0: Noongar.
1: To. Noongar.
0: Noongar, yeah. Excellent. That's a big language over in the southwest of Western Australia.
1: Charmaine, thank you very much. It was great to hear from you. Now, I think that's about all we have time for, unfortunately, Rachel. Just give us that website if people do want to go on it and have a play around and see what words they can find.
0: Yeah, it's the 50 Words Project, which if you just Google 50 Words Project or go to 50words.online, 50 as in 50. And, yeah, please enjoy it, spread the word. It's a great way to connect with Indigenous languages and get some appreciation for how fascinating they are.
1: Very, very ninty by the sounds of it.
0: Yeah, exactly.
1: Right. Thank you. There's Rachel Nordlinger. Rachel's a professor in linguistics and director of the research unit for Indigenous language at the University of Melbourne. We are approaching the latest ABC News here on Nightlife. As is traditional on a Sunday night, in our second hour, we will be doing This Week in History, going back to an event which had its 250th anniversary yesterday, Australian time, very much today, US time, where it's the anniversary of the Declaration of Independence. What does it actually say? Why did they write this document? Who actually wrote it? We're going to be exploring all of these questions in This Week in History. Our history quiz, only an hour or so away. The theme tonight is the history of the Pacific.
3: ABC News with Andrew Kaloupas. The head of Venezuela's National Assembly, Jorge Rodriguez, has insisted that search and rescue operations are continuing for survivors of last month's twin earthquakes. The death toll is approaching 3,000, while 40,000 are unaccounted for. Here's the BBC's Yogita Lamaya.
4: Search and rescue teams in northern Venezuela are running operations to extract dead bodies from the rubble of collapsed buildings, as there is now barely any possibility of finding survivors. Diggers and heavy machines are being used to clear the debris. Families who are worried that their loved ones might never be found are trying to dig through the rubble themselves using basic tools like pickaxes and spades, and in some cases, their bare hands. Basic infrastructure, including water and sewage lines in many parts of La Guaira, has been damaged, compounding the risk of the spread of disease.
3: President Trump has delivered a major speech to mark the 250th anniversary of America's independence from Britain at a weather-disrupted gala in Washington. The largely history-focused address did include some political moments, including a vow to continue protecting Americans' rights to bear arms and mentions of his own achievements in office. The Salute to America ceremony on the National Mall had been delayed for hours due to the threat of thunderstorms. Mr. Trump spoke of America's military and economic success and predicted a bigger and better future for the U.S.
5: Over 250 years, the world has seen the great empires, vast kingdoms, mighty nations, and terrible tyrants. They came.

0: And they went. But after 2.5 centuries, this American republic still stands tall and strong. We may be the oldest constitutional republic on earth, but our country is just getting started because the best is yet to come.
1: An Australian woman who travelled overseas for cheaper dental care is warning of the risks associated with it. Some patients have told the ABC they were left with complications and unexpected costs after their treatment. The Australian Dental Association says some international clinics are using social media campaigns and patient testimonials to target Australians. Sunshine Coast retiree Janelle Giel says the savings she expected from dental work she had done in India came at a far higher personal cost. She says she later needed urgent specialist treatment and local surgery to help address problems with her dental implants.
2: I definitely got a life-changing experience, but not what I was hoping for. It was going to be cheaper to go to India, even covering the flights. I've spent a lot of time in tears. It's been a lot of...
1: Police are investigating the death of a 35-year-old woman in Melbourne's southeast. Emergency services were called to a Pakenham home Sunday morning, following reports a woman had been found unresponsive and couldn't be revived. Police say a man who was home at the time has been taken to hospital and is assisting detectives. The circumstances of the woman's death are still being investigated. The New South Wales government is advising poultry and egg farmers to house their livestock to prevent contact with wild birds after the state confirmed its first case of H5N1 bird flu. While one case has been reported in the state, the government says the poultry sector has been preparing for the virus for years after numerous outbreaks overseas. New South Wales Agriculture Minister Tara Moriarty says about 500 staff are monitoring the area where a sick giant petrel was located on the mid-north coast on Friday and tested positive for the H5N1 strain.
3: We're ramping up our surveillance, as we've said, to make sure that we are actively looking for any other cases. So far, we haven't found any. We will keep that work going. We're providing information to the public to report in any sick birds that they found.
1: In the AFL, Carlton is in the top 10 for the first time after Port Adelaide defeated North Melbourne by 21 points at Adelaide Oval. Here's Aaron Bryans.
4: The Power and the Roos were locked in a low-scoring tussle for three quarters until Port Adelaide surged home, kicking the last three goals in a game marred by 70 free kicks, the highest recorded since 2008. Earlier, St Kilda handed Essendon their 11th loss in a row with a 67-point belting at Docklands. Round 17 ending with Carlton in finals contention after seven straight wins, and round 18 set to kick off Thursday night in Perth.
1: ABC News.
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6: South Australia's weather for Monday: Adelaide 16, Ceduna 15, Port Lincoln 13, Whyalla 14, Roxby Downs 15, Port Augusta 16, Port Pirie 16, Renmark 15, Mount Gambier also 15, Kingscote 14, and Broken Hill 15 degrees. 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
10: Welcome to the second hour of Nightlife on this Sunday night. Nightlife, it is wonderful to have you here. Some of us will go our separate ways in an hour's time when we begin our coverage of the T20 Women's World Cup. So a reminder, if you'd like to listen to it, it will be on analog radio and probably on the ABC Listen app, just if you go and look for the sport. Otherwise, make sure you're on the ABC Listen app on your capital city to make sure you can keep listening to Nightlife and play our fabulous Pacific History Quiz, which kicks off in an hour. Speaking of history, here's this week's instalment of This Week in History.
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10: It's a huge weekend in the US with celebrations marking what's being called the 250th birthday of the United States. What it actually marks is the anniversary of the day the Continental Congress approved the Declaration of Independence in 1776. You'll have heard of this declaration.

0: famous preamble was written by Thomas Jefferson. It contains these lines: "We hold these truths to be self-evident, that all men are created equal, that they're endowed by their Creator with certain unalienable rights, that among these are life, liberty, and the pursuit of happiness." Well, this was the document that announced and justified the American colony's break with Britain following more than a year of fighting between Britain and the colonies over issues such as taxation. So how did this remarkable document come together? What was it about its ideas that would go on to reshape politics far beyond America's shores? Alan Taylor is the Thomas Jefferson Memorial Foundation Professor of History at the University of Virginia. He's a two-time Pulitzer-winning prize historian, and we're lucky enough to have him with us on Nightlife tonight. Hi, Alan. Welcome.
1: Thank you. It's very nice to be on.
0: So look, the war between Britain and the colonists had begun in April 1775, a year before. When this war began, were the colonists looking for independence or for something else?
1: The great majority of the colonists were not looking for independence. The British Empire had been a good deal for them. It had provided military protection, it had provided economic prosperity and a better level of civil liberties than other Western European empires. But then the British Empire started to change the rules during the 1760s and began expecting the colonists to pay taxes levied by Parliament. And so that became unacceptable. And it leads to this prolonged standoff between Parliament and the colonists. So what the colonists are looking for in 1775, even after the shooting breaks out, they are looking for a reconciliation with Britain in which the British would rescind those taxes and go back to operating the empire the way it had operated before 1763. It would mean the situation in 1763 would be restored, so there still would be royal governors, there still would be imperial regulation of commerce, there still would be military protection by the British Army along the frontiers of these colonies. It just would mean that there's not any independence, but they're still part of the British Empire, if Parliament and the Crown would have gone for that, which they would not. And that meant that the colonists had to go to Plan B, which is to consider independence.
0: So what were the major events then between April 1775 and when the declaration was signed that put the colonists in the position where they said, we've now got to go for independence, this is our option?
1: One of the key developments is that the king issues a proclamation the fall of 1775 that declares that the colonists are engaged in rebellion. This means that they are engaged in an act of treason. The Crown also lines up German mercenaries known as Hessians to send them across the Atlantic to help to fight the colonists. And the Crown is recruiting Native American warriors to help them. They're even trying to reach out to enslaved people within the colonies to welcome them as runaways to British forces. And they're going to be offering arms to those enslaved people who make it. So all of these things outrage the majority of the colonists, not all of them. A very substantial minority remain loyal to the empire despite all of this. And then comes Thomas Paine. He is an immigrant from England, recently arrived in Pennsylvania, and he writes this very important, very famous, very well-written pamphlet called Common Sense. And it is making an explicit case for independence, for a union of the colonies as new American states, and for the Republican, small r, Republican form of government in all 13 of these states. And it is phenomenally popular, and it helps to swing public opinion in favor of independence during the spring of 1776.
0: And Alan, tell us about some of the arguments that Paine made in Common Sense, which had such cut through with people.
1: Well, prior to Paine's writing, the colonists had focused on Parliament as their enemy, as the source of these taxes. They had not focused on the king. What Paine does is he puts the focus on the king and calls him a royal brute. And he's trying to discredit all of monarchy, which makes this a very radical document for 1776, when monarchy is the norm. It had been expected in the colonies. They had revered the king. They had hoped that the king would help them against Parliament. They're disabused of this in the fall. And then Paine comes along and delivers the hammer, which is stop revering kings. Kings are brutes. They obtained their power unjustly in the past, and they do not deserve to have power in the present. You can govern yourselves through a republic. And that is just a sensational revelation at that moment.
0: Had the idea of getting rid of a monarchy and starting a republic, you know, been you're saying it really was an incredibly radical idea right up until this pamphlet.
1: Yes. Now, there had been an effort, a successful effort in England in the 1640s and 1650s to found a republic by killing their king, literally killing him. But that had gone badly. And the English then had welcomed the restoration of the monarchy in 1660. And that whole experience gave republics a very bad name, not just in England, but also in the colonies. And so this is an attempt to do this again in the colonies, to get rid of a king and establish a republic. And there are a fair number of colonists who are going, whoa, we have seen this before and it did not go well. Those people are the loyalists. Whereas a surprising number of American colonists are willing to give this a try on the notion that America has better social conditions for a republic than had existed in England during the 1640s.
0: What were those better social conditions?
1: Well, they have a continent of land, and they have been actively dispossessing Native Americans in order to create farms so that the great majority of free white men own their own farm. It makes colonial society more of a middle-class society compared to England, where less than a quarter of the adult males owned enough property to qualify to vote, versus in the colonies where it's three quarters own that. So you've got this broad base of people who are used to running small bits of property to support their families, and that was understood to be the essential basis for a republic.
0: Alan Taylor is my guest. He's the Thomas Jefferson Memorial Foundation Professor of History at the University of Virginia. He's a two-time Pulitzer Prize-winning historian. We are talking about the 250th anniversary of the signing of the Declaration of Independence, which will be taking place today, US time, but yesterday, July the 4th, Australian time. Now, tell us a bit then about the Continental Congress. How had it formed, and had it formed with the explicit idea of ruling the negotiations or of actually pushing for this independence?
1: Well, when the members of the Continental Congress are chosen, independence is not on the agenda. So they are assembling in May of 1775 in Philadelphia. They were not elected. There weren't colony-wide elections, and there certainly weren't elections that were across all the colonies. Instead, patriot leaders were convening in local conventions within each of the colonies and selecting a handful of gentlemen to go off and represent their interests. So this is not a true legislature. This is almost like the United Nations. This is a conclave of people representing 13 different polities, and they are trying to work out a common response to the crisis they're having with the empire. And by the spring of 1776, the majority of the members of the Continental Congress have decided that the only solution to the crisis is to declare independence, to create their own country.
0: What's the kind of technical need for a declaration such as the one that was then produced?
1: Well, the revolution is by no means something waged by a united American people. the revolution is divisive. So the people, the people we call the patriots who've declared this independence, need

0: They're looking for at least military shipments to supply the Patriot forces waging this civil war. And so this is very much a document that has two audiences in mind: the American public and French intellectual leaders.
1: It's Nightlife on ABC Radio. It's This Week in History. By what mechanism were the people, the American colonists, actually informed that the Congress had come up with this decision and this declaration? Was it kind of read out on the streets? I'm just wondering if there's any kind of record of how people responded the moment that they heard that this step was going to be taken.
0: It's printed in the newspapers, and then there are special broadsides that are printed out that contain the whole document. And these broadsides would be tacked up in public places. And then it's circulated and it's read aloud. So even people who were illiterate become familiar with the Declaration of Independence because there are public readings of this throughout the colonies.
1: So why was Thomas Jefferson the person who was chosen to write the Declaration of Independence rather than someone like John Adams or Benjamin Franklin?
0: Well, part of the reason is that Franklin and Adams are more busy. They're more important members of the Continental Congress. They're more senior politicians. And they're deeply involved in committee work. And so John Adams, it was his great pride that he was the one that had steered the critical vote on July 2nd. So John Adams thought that in the future, if the revolution prevailed, that July 2nd would be the great holiday and that John Adams would be recognized as the great genius of independence. So writing the Declaration was seen as a secondary role to be given to a younger man. But he's just producing a draft, and then it's presented to a committee that included Franklin and Adams. And they reviewed it, edited it, made some tweaks in it, and then it goes to the Congress. And they're not voting it up and down. The Congress is meeting in the Committee of the Whole. And they are editing it further. And they knocked out some of the stuff that Jefferson really wanted to have in there. So Jefferson is a little miffed when this is all said and done because he thought he had nailed it in his draft. And these other congressmen are making all sorts of tweaks in it that he wished they had not made.
1: So what did Jefferson want in there that ended up being edited out?
0: The most celebrated of the exclusions is that among the crimes that he alleges against the king, he says the crown is responsible for imposing slavery on us. In other words, the slavery of African Americans. And the other delegates are going, that's a little shaky claim, and the British are just going to mock us if we say that it's all the king's fault in the past. This is a document that's supposed to be primarily about freedom, so we may not want to acknowledge that we have that many enslaved people among us.
1: Why would Jefferson have wanted to bring that up in the first place? I mean, obviously it
0: Well,
1: shows that it's on people's minds, even back then, the moral questions about slavery.
0: very much so. In Virginia, they had developed this kind of justification for slavery by saying, we don't really like slavery, but the king made us do it. So Jefferson's just recycling that local Virginia argument that's meant to clear their own consciences by making the crown the scapegoat.
1: If you did that, though, what would it mean for the existence of slavery after you've published this Declaration of Independence and said, oh, the Crown made us do it?
0: Well, that would then raise the questions. One of the reasons why a fair number of congressmen are going, this is too complex an issue. We don't want to commit ourselves that if we do become independent, that we're going to get rid of slavery because there's no longer the king making us do it. So this is just too complex, too difficult for us to put this kind of statement in writing on this document.
1: Alan Taylor is my guest. He's the Thomas Jefferson Memorial Foundation Professor of History at the University of Virginia. He's a two-time Pulitzer Prize-winning historian. He's joining us tonight to talk about the 250th anniversary of the signing of the American Declaration of Independence. So when we think about the Declaration, that first line, all men are created.

0: Created equal. Was that sentence considered extraordinary in 1776? Because I guess I'm thinking, there was that movement in France with the philosophers that these kind of humanist ideals were starting to seep through in debate. But still, was it pretty radical?
1: It's a pretty radical statement, and it's a very philosophical statement. It's odd to us because they're making this statement that we consider all men to be created equal, and yet they're holding 20% of their population in slavery. And that's because they're capable of compartmentalizing. They're saying this is on a theoretical framework. This is in the abstract. This is what we think in the state of nature before society is created, that human equality is that fundamental. And yet they're thinking in the back of their minds, but we don't live in the state of nature anymore. We live in the state of society where slavery has developed. So they kind of have an opt-out in their minds.
0: What else for you are the key provisions and the key ideas in the Declaration of Independence?
1: Well, we remember that second paragraph where it says we hold these truths to be self-evident. The first paragraph is basically setting the stage, saying that when a people sunder their bonds with another political society, they owe to humanity to explain their reasons why. Then it goes into the philosophical paragraph. Then it goes on for three quarters of the document is a bill of indictment against the king, listing a variety of crimes allegedly the king has created. And they are all of the grievances that have accumulated during the 1760s and the early 1770s, which had been hurled against Parliament. They're now reassigned as the king's fault. And this is because the king is the sovereign. So if you're going to relocate sovereignty out of Britain and bring it to these 13 colonies, you have to symbolically kill the king, just as the English had literally killed their king in the 1640s. And this bill of indictment is essentially saying the king has committed all of these capital crimes, all of these felonies against his people in America, and therefore their allegiance to him is dissolved.
0: This is Nightlife on ABC Radio. So, how was this declaration received, Alan? Once that it was put out there, what did people make about of it? And I mean, I guess we mentioned too. You said it was read out. It was put up on. There were broadsides about it. And I imagine too, there must have been a degree in which people were really split. Families where maybe they were both loyalists and Republicans.
1: Yes, there are a lot of. I mean, loyalist families, the loyalists haven't all fled. They're still in these communities within all 13 colonies. They have neighbors that are patriots. There's really bad blood going on in many of these communities over this. So this document doesn't persuade a lot of loyalists. It does persuade the patriots, a fair number of whom had been holding back from declaring independence. They found Thomas Paine pretty compelling, and they're prepared for the Declaration of Independence, and when it comes out, they embrace it. But it's also fairly surprisingly appealing to people who are in the middle of this political dispute, because there are at least as many Americans who are wavering, who are neutral, who want to be stay on the sidelines. They just want to tend their farms or their shops. They don't want to be involved in war. And a lot of them are saying, okay, now the cause is different. I can get on board this. So the declaration on balance increases support for the revolution, but it does not end opposition to the revolution.
0: And so the declaration itself, I'm guessing it doesn't, because there's a lot of work still to be done on setting up, the taxation system, the idea of how the government is going to look. So this is really this declaration, just kind of the, this is what the king's done, this is what we believe, kind of just setting the path forward, is it?
1: Well, it's not a constitution.
0: Mm.
1: It's not a frame of government. The Continental Congress has been acting as a coordinating body for 13 different colonies, which is where the authority still fundamentally lies. So the Continental Congress can't pass any laws. All it can do is issue resolutions, which are essentially recommendations to the 13 states. We would like you to do the following, usually to allocate money to Congress, to allocate men to the Continental Army. But if a state chooses not to do it, the Continental Congress does not have a mechanism to coerce them. They can't go and arrest anybody. They can arrest loyalists and people resisting the revolution, but they can't go and interfere in any state government. So this requires the continued cooperation of 13 separate governments. And that means that the war effort is a very disjointed one. There's a lot of suffering by the soldiers because the Continental Congress is struggling to get enough money for the war and is struggling to get enough supplies to the troops.
0: Did the declaration end up immediately changing anything on the battlefield?
1: Not on the battlefield. And indeed, in the wake of it, things start to go really badly for the Patriots on the battlefield. In August, the British have brought a massive army, largest army ever sent across the Atlantic. And they've occupied Staten Island near New York City. And they will go across to Long Island and fight George Washington's Continental Army and crush it in August. And then in September, they'll sweep over into Manhattan and defeat Washington again. And they'll continue to hammer his army and drive him all the way across New Jersey. And his army is mostly dissolving from defeats and from desertion. So that the United States is on the ropes. It's just declared its independence in July. But by the end of December, or the last week of December, this cause looks to have collapsed. But Washington stages a desperate attack on Trenton, New Jersey, on Christmas in 1776, and he wins a surprising victory. And after that, things start to look up, and Washington starts to win some more victories. So the immediate aftermath of the declaration is military disaster, but Washington is able, at the 11th hour, to save the United States.
0: Do you think, Alan, that had Britain end up being able to suppress the colonists at this time, that fight for independence would have kept going and going and going until it had eventually succeeded?
1: No, I don't. George Washington didn't think so. In December of 1776, he's writing to his farm manager back at his plantation of Mount Vernon in Virginia. And his letter is saying, I think it's just about over here. I'm going to be fleeing from this collapse cause. So get ready for me to come back. So unless the Patriots start to win some victories to restore their military credibility with the public, the whole cause would have collapsed. There were a lot of people in November and early December of 1776 who'd been patriots in New Jersey, and they just say, it's over. We're going to take the oath of allegiance to the crown. And that way they get forgiveness. And so it looks like that's what's going to happen. And it's Washington's victory at Trenton that halts that momentum.
0: Goodness. I've got Alan Taylor here with me, the Thomas Jefferson Memorial Foundation Professor of History at the University of Virginia. What was Britain's reaction to the Declaration of Independence?
1: Well, they think these people are rebels, and they think this is what they've been plotting all along. So now they've just exposed themselves. So the British aren't surprised. If they're surprised, it's just, why have they tried to keep this secret for so long? From the British perspective, this has been the colonist plan all along. Well, that wasn't true, but that's what the British believed.
0: How quickly did other countries begin taking notice of what the Americans had done?
1: Well, the French start to take notice right away. The French have already been feeding some covert military assistance to the rebel colonists, because the French are the traditional enemies of the British. And so their calculation is, if this bleeds the British a bit, great. If it turns out these rebels actually have some staying power, maybe we want to get into this in a big way. So that's the game they're playing. So when the Declaration of Independence comes along, the French are going, good for you. Let's see how it goes, though. We want to see you win some more victories before we really come out in the open as your friends. And so when things don't go well for the Patriots in the late summer and on into the fall of 76, the French are going, okay, I guess this thing's not going to work out for them.
0: When you say the French, I mean, we're still 13 years before the French Revolution. Are we talking about the French, you know, crown? And why would the French crown want to support? I mean, I understand Britain's its enemy, but surely giving support to a rebellion against a monarch is dangerous territory.
1: Well, there were some French who said, you know, be careful what you wish for here. But the French had lost the preceding war with the British so badly. It had been so disgraceful to the French that they cannot resist the temptation for payback. And they also believe that the great source of the wealth and power of the British Empire came from their trading relationship with their own colonies. So the French calculation is, sure, these guys in America have these dangerous Republican ideas, but who cares in the short term? If it leads them to rupture with Britain and declare independence and then open up their ports to the trade of other countries, we'll scoop in and get the lion's share of that trade. We'll take it away from the British. And the thing that has been enriching the British and empowering the British will enrich and empower us instead. And we expect these former British colonies to become a kind of puppet state of France. So that's the calculation that is driving the advisors around the king. The king isn't all that keen to do this. He would love a war against the British. He wants to be sure that he wins it. He's a little concerned about these Republican ideas over there among the American colonists. But his advisors are all going, this is our opportunity to stick it to the British and increase our own power.
0: I'm betting Louis the 16th lived to regret that. How influential do you think American independence ended up being on the ideals of the French Revolution?
1: Well, it's highly influential, not just on the ideals, but on the persuading people in France that it's possible to create a republic, because it hadn't been done on a big scale for a long time in Europe. The existing republics in Europe in 1776 were relatively small places, like the Swiss cantons or the provinces of the Netherlands. France is a big country. And to be able to look across the Atlantic and say, look, the Americans are making a go of it, so we could do that too. It creates more of an opening to try the experiment on a republican form of government in France that would not have been there but for the success of the American Revolution.
0: Yeah. The old, you can't be what you can't see, and there they could look across the Atlantic and see it. Just a couple of practical questions. How many copies were made of the Declaration of Independence, and, you know, how many are around today? Can you see them?
1: You can see copies. There are a lot of printed copies of it. Of course, the master copy is in the National Archives of the United States. And it's held in a very special viewing room where at night it goes down underground into a secure bunker. And then in the morning, when the public hours exist, it's brought up, it's behind glass, it's very well protected, there's lots of security there. But it is possible for somebody to see the original copy of the Declaration of Independence. There were thousands of printed copies. I cannot give you a number, because there were so many that were printed as broadsides or printed in newspapers. Just say thousands.
0: Yeah.
1: Well, so it becomes a very familiar document.
0: But only one was actually signed. So that's the one that's under lock and key.
1: Yes.
0: 250 years on, why does this document, or does this document still matter? Why does it still matter? Tell us about it, its legacy and where you think it sits in, well, the American discussion today and the American project.
1: Well, the United States is created, you know, it's not like other countries which imagine themselves to go back to time immemorial. The United States has a period of creation, its revolution. And they are creating a nationality out of 13 very different colonies. And within those colonies, there is an ethnic and racial diversity, which is unusual in the world of that day. So ever since then, the notion has been that Americans are not held together by language or by a common tradition. They're held together by a set of ideals. And where do you find those ideals? The place where most Americans would say they are crystallized is in that second paragraph of the Declaration of Independence. And that's why the Declaration of Independence has remained so important, because the words of that second paragraph have inspired so many people to either revere the political system that they have or to challenge it to get better. And so women's rights activists at Seneca Falls in 1848, they wrote their Declaration of Sentiments, which is a plagiarized version of the Declaration of Independence that is meant to address women as well as men. Or the abolitionists who are trying to abolish slavery, they kept referring to this second paragraph of the Declaration of Independence as the foundation for their claims that African Americans deserved freedom and equality within the United States.
0: So still very relevant in all of those historic discussions that have, and those movements that have taken place, and still are most likely. Alan, thank you so much for being with us here on Nightlife, just to talk us through the signing of the Declaration of Independence 250 years ago.
1: Thank you very much.
0: Alan Taylor is the Thomas Jefferson Memorial Foundation Professor of History at the University of Virginia and a two-time Pulitzer Prize-winning historian.
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0: with this week's edition of Big Country Small World. Annie Brown is here. She's the rural reporter at ABC Goulburn Murray based in Wodonga. A very warm welcome back to you, Annie.
1: Thank you, Suzanne. I need the warm welcome because it's very cold down here at the moment in Albury, Wodonga, just raining all the time.
0: You've got the warm welcome. I'm sorry about the rain, except I'm happy for the farmers who need it.
1: That's the right answer. Yeah.
0: Now, look, you are a long way from the sea, but you are bringing us a story about some new laws that came into place from July 1st, so just this week gone, in regards to seafood labelling.
1: Yeah, I thought this one might be a bit interesting because people might start seeing it pop up when they go out to eat, you know, for seafood and different things. But from July 1st, there's new laws now that hospitality venues are required to label where their seafood comes from. So after years of lobbying, the seafood industry want restaurants, cafes, pubs and takeaway shops to now label seafood dishes according to their country of origin. So that will mean that if it's from Australia, it'll have an A in the brackets behind it. If it's imported, it'll have an I, or if it's mixed, it'll have an M.
0: Now, so one fish isn't going to be from two places, so is mixed going to refer to your seafood platter, is it?
1: Exactly, yes, or like any sort of mix, seafood mix that you can get. So it might have a few different things in there.
0: Mm. All right, so why they come into place? What's the thinking behind them?
1: So obviously it's there to highlight what is from Australia. So the seafood industry said that people who are eating imported fish often have no idea that they're doing so. For example, you can order a barramundi at a fish and chip shop and it actually comes from Vietnam. And a lot of people assume that it's from Australia because barramundi's pretty popular here. And also the industry saying that two-thirds of seafood consumed in Australia actually comes from overseas, and a third of that might not be sustainably harvested, which has become an important part for sort of consumer angles as well. So basically it's just about transparency. So do people want to know where their food comes from? I think mostly yes, like that's sort of the demand we're getting from consumers, and so they've brought in these labeling laws. But interestingly, it's brought up a bigger conversation as well, because it's not just seafood. Other industries are also looking into this and want country of origin labelling as well. So the pork industry has jumped on board as well, Suzanne. This is their CEO, the CEO of Australian Pork Limited, which is the national body for pork producers, Margot Andre, putting forward her case.
2: I mean, the perfect example for the seafood is the barramundi. We hear the word barramundi and we think it's Australian. And so when we look on a menu and we see pulled pork, we think it's Australian. But the reality is that it may not be. So whilst all fresh pork here in Australia that you buy is Australian, things that are cooked like your pulled pork, your ribs, even your small goods, 70% of your ham and bacon is imported, people don't realise that it's not Australian. So imagine walking into your favourite takeaway and actually seeing that your pulled pork is Australian, you know, a little A in brackets sitting beside it. So, and as I said, we do know that two-thirds of people are actually even willing to pay more for buying Australian. So let's make it easy for them to identify it.
1: Yeah, so we might see more A's, I's and M's behind things on menus.
0: I'm shocked that what she said, 70% of those pork products, not the pork you buy at the butcher, but the rest of it is coming in from overseas.
1: Yeah.
0: I don't think if you ask most people, you know, on the street that they would have thought that. I guess I've always assumed if I buy a pack of bacon, it's Australian. Why would you need to bring it in from overseas when we've got so much here?
1: There's a lot of examples of this right across food, I think, as well. Like we've seen examples in the last year on the Country Hour of dairy products. Mm. So there was a story a few months ago we did about a butter company or a butter brand, but it had put the packaging in sort of green and gold Aussie sort of styling. So it was a bit misleading that it actually wasn't Australian dairy. It was from imported products.
0: Mm. Now, presumably the seafood industry is hoping that if people are saying, oh, this fish that I kind of had thought was Australian is actually coming in from Vietnam, that consumers may well make those choices. I'm going to pick the Australian fish instead of the imported fish.
1: Yeah, that's right. So it's really trying to direct more people to what is Australian produced. You know, and like there's Margot sort of suggested there in their research, they're finding that most people given the choice would opt for an Australian produced product over an imported product. But it's about knowing, I guess, where things come from.
0: Yeah. And the other thing is the different names. I noticed in the story, Annie, one of the, I think maybe perhaps one of the sellers of fish was saying, people end up sometimes with a Vietnamese fish that isn't actually a barramundi, even though it's kind of marketed as a barramundi. And then everyone thinks barramundi tastes terrible. And when they taste the Australian stuff, they're like, oh my goodness, what's going on here?
1: Isn't that interesting? I thought that was interesting too, that point. And then I realised if you gave me a piece of fish from a fish and chip shop, Suzanne, maybe this is just me, I don't know if I would know what it was.
0: I would have no idea. I reckon I could tell some salmon.
1: Yeah, maybe salmon, but between pink and white fish, I think I'd be pretty clueless. So maybe we all need an education on seafood as well.
0: I'll tell you what, growing up in SA, I was a big consumer, though, of the King George whiting. That was always my birthday treat. My grandma would kind of, she'd take all the bones out so carefully and crumb it and fry it up. So that is an absolute favourite of mine.
1: Yum. That does sound good.
0: Yeah. Right. Annie Brown is here. It's Big Country, Small World. I know now we're thinking about nice fish meals. It's always so late at night. It's not practical for us to go out and get some fish and chips right now. Okay. Well, this will put you off any dreams that you have of going to eat right now, because our next topic, Annie, is

0: Dung beetles.
1: Dung. Isn't dung a good word? Don't feel like we use it enough.
0: I think you're right.
1: Bring it back. But I really liked this story, Suzanne. I thought it was just quite cute, but also just a nice sort of example of, different states working together. But there's an exchange program for dung beetles between South Australia and Tasmania happening at the moment. Well, in fact, it's been going on for about 5 years, apparently. So it's not brand new, but it's the first time I'd ever heard about it, and I thought it was quite exciting. So more than 8,000, sorry if I get this wrong for people who know the different species of dung beetles, but the Baboas bison dung beetles have been sent from South Australia to Tasmania by express post, nonetheless, with the aim to increase the calendar coverage of dung beetles in the livestock areas during winter in Tasmania. So I thought this was quite fun.
0: Just explain what all of that means
1: Okay, so
0: for people who are dung beetle ignorant.
1: dung beetles have sort of had this real rise in popularity, I found, since I became a rural reporter. Like most land care services around Victoria and New South Wales have like a dung beetle program. And it's where you learn to cultivate dung beetles on your farm because they do a lot of this work for you for free. Like they do a lot of sort of good things for your soil. They drill holes in it. They let the water get in. They, put their dung in the soil for you and kind of self-fertilize it. And so for a lot of farmers who are looking to sort of do things like improve their soil without putting chemicals, inputs, fertilizers, things like that, like want to do a more natural or organic sort of route, dung beetles have been sort of this new option for people. So in Tassie and in South Australia, they've found that there's gaps in the year where their local species of dung beetle sort of aren't active. So they're trying to exchange species of dung beetles so that they have beetles year round. Does that
0: Right,
1: make
0: so
1: sense? Can I
0: yes, it
1: explain that
0: does.
1: well?
0: So, okay, so if the Tassie beetles are resting, it's a more active period for the South Australian dung beetles. So they go over to Tassie to kind of take up the slack during the quiet months.
1: So they're moving around, and I loved the. You can read the story online, and there was also a really great social media video on the ABC socials as well of Tom O'Malley, who's the land care facilitator, who's been doing a lot of this exchange program in Tassie, saying like when he goes to the post office, because it's literally in an Oz Post Express package, this box of beetles come in, and he's like, oh, you can hear them like, moving around inside the package, and he goes to pick them up, and he's just like, it's like 8,000 dung beetles in a little box.
0: All right, because nowadays when you post anything, you've got to fill out in great detail what it is you're posting. I just love you're there writing dung beetles.
1: Dung beetles. This is what they're posting in the mail. Anyway, so I just thought that was a nice little story, and it just goes to show like there's different ways of doing things. But maybe to explain it a bit better of how good dung beetles are for farms, because I don't know if I did that well. This is it a little bit from Tom O'Malley in Tasmania, talking about what they do.
2: They'll bury the dung as part of their breeding activities, and that dung and the nutrients in it will then become part of the root zone, part of the soil for the grass plants in the pasture and the other plants in the pasture. They also reduce the time that pasture might be fouled for. So while there's a dung pad out in the pasture there, a cow won't go and eat from that spot until that's gone. So they do a lot of mucky work, and they do it for free, really. So there's not a bad thing you can say about them, really.
1: Maybe they don't smell great. That might be the bad thing you could say
0: Now,
1: about dung
0: I have
1: beetles.
0: another great advantage of the dung beetle because, Annie, I think it was the first half of last year, we did a fantastic series with entomologist Theo Evans, and every week he'd come on and would tell us these amazing stories about various insects and beetles. And I mean, the dung beetle has been a huge help in cleaning up Australia's fly problems. So I think, Annie, if we went back in time to the 50s, the 40s, you and I wouldn't know what it would be like to walk around without flies jumping on us constantly, because Theo
1: Wow.
0: explained that they were just an enormous problem. I mean, they still are, I know, in parts of the outback. But the introduction of dung beetles has really helped to lessen the number of flies. So
1: Love that.
0: they
1: I
0: are
1: didn't know.
0: heroes. Yeah.
1: Need to get them an Order of Australia. OAM dung beetles.
0: Well, whoever brought that dung beetle in the first place, I hope they got one. Incidentally, nightlifers, if you do want to hear more about the wonders of dung beetles, you could probably look that episode up on our podcast with Theo Evans, because he was a great storyteller when it came to all things insects. Okay, Annie. Let's talk some.

0: some history, some kind of sheep research history.
1: Yeah, I love this story too. There's been a nice week of sort of good stories that have come through rural this week. So let's go back to, going back to the 1940s and 50s in Australia. Let's go back there and I'll introduce you to a man called Howard Bernal Carter. Now, he was a leading wool scientist with the CSIRO in Australia back then, and he was important because he did the first sort of research into fly strike in merino sheep. So fly strike is that awful thing that happens when sheep on the back of their butts get infected with flies. And they
0: because put, maybe there's not enough dung beetles around, Annie.
1: It all connects, doesn't
0: just saying.
1: It? There you go. And so he was the first person to do some major research on fly strike and what caused it. And that research has sort of been built upon today to the point where now we know how to prevent fly strike quite well. So he was very important in terms of merino research. And this was at a time in Australia where wool made up 56% of the gross value of all Australian agricultural production. So this was the golden era of Australian wool. So very important man. So after he did all these decades of research, he took all these like wool samples, had all these drawings, all these sort of different sort of bits of his research. Apparently he had a bit of an argument or someone with someone here in Australia, and he moved back over to the UK and he lived there until he died in 2005. And he took his whole collection of Australian merino specimens with him. So now, a Victorian farmer, 85-year-old Peter Small from Coleraine, found out about this collection of merino specimens over in the UK and has spent a long time trying to get them back to Australia to use for sort of a bit of a history in Australian wool. And he managed to do this. So it took quite a long time and he had to raise a lot of money. But they've finally come back this year, and it's pretty incredible because the collection back in the UK was quite extensive. I'll let Peter Small from Coleraine explain what was in the collection.
2: I don't know how Carter did it, but he actually got some merino sheep out of Australia to do research when he went to the UK, and we got wool samples back into Australia. Now, I would never have got that extensive archival back into Australia. First of all, without the help of our Dr. Peter Morgan, who's the same age as I am. We're long-time old friends, Peter Morgan and I. And so because these samples, like they hadn't been on a sheep for 70 or 80 years, so there's no chance of anything being brought back to Australia. So Peter Morgan was really the clue to getting cooperation and very smooth cooperation.
1: So the two Peters, these 80-year-old guys from Victoria, got it all back. And there was 10,000 microscope slides, a bag of wool from 1828, unpublished notes of a man some consider the greatest wool scientist ever. So this is from Carter. They had to fundraise $14,000, Suzanne, to pay for the freight to get all of these boxes of archives put back over. And then once they arrived in Australia, they had to wait months until all of like the scientists and everybody was ready to open them because they were obviously stored archivally. And so they finally got to open them and have a look at it all.
0: Oh, and what was in it? Was there anything really exciting in it?
1: Well, lots of wool samples, lots of different pictures, all these different sort of ways of shearing, like old artifacts around shearing and these things. And so it's been kind of amazing. There's a really great online story for people who want to go in and have a look at some of the photos and all the things that were in this like treasure trove of artifacts. But yeah, and now the last part to this story is that they are now looking for where to put all this stuff because they want to put it onto display or at least help people who are in the sort of field of research for wool now go have a look through it because it might answer some questions. But yes, it's, I just love it. Like you find out about these people who have these little projects going on in their lives and then it turns out to be something quite significant. Like they're bringing back the history of wool research into Australia.
0: Exactly. And it seems like we probably have quite a lot to thank Howard Bernal Carter for with all that research that that he was doing. Annie, lovely stories tonight. Thank you so much. I mean, I think dung beetle exchange has to be the favourite. I love the idea of the dung beetles, you know, having a little holiday going on the annual exchange.
1: I love it. Do you imagine like the South Australian dung beetles go to Tassie or something and they've, I don't know, have a funny accent?
0: South Australian castle. Dung beetles, yes.
1: What do they say in South Australia?
0: Grant and dance Grant, and chance.
1: Yeah. France, yeah.
0: But what happens when the Tassie dung beetles go over to SA?
1: Don't know.
0: One of our listeners will have a gag, I'm sure. Hey, Annie, it's always fabulous talking to you. Thanks so much for being here again for Big Country, Small World.
1: Thank you.
0: There's Annie Brown, rural reporter at ABC Goulburn Murray, based in Wodonga.
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0: Well, I knew there would be a joke. It hasn't even come from bobsled, this one from George. What does a dung beetle ask after walking into a bar? Is this stool taken? Very, very good. Someone else saying, look, I got horse poo from a farm for my new garden. Not long after, a ton of dung beetles exploded in my garden. Now, nightlifers, please remember, once we get to midnight or, you know, in another minute and a half's time, that's the Eastern States time, coverage will begin of the World Cup Women's T20 Cricket Final. So if you want to listen to the cricket, you stay right where you are on analog. If you're on the Listen app, for example, and you want to listen to the cricket, I'm sure it's broadcast under the ABC Sport banner. So you've got your options tonight. If you want to stick with the nightlife, I've got a very interesting history quiz about the Pacific coming up. I'd like you to get involved by ringing 1-300-800-222. But if you want to make sure you can keep listening, just make sure that you switch over to the ABC Listen app. Digital streaming as a last resort too. Well, maybe this is your first choice, channel 25 on your TV. I know lots of you are saying, I don't like that, I don't like that. All I can do is offer you the options tonight. And I'm really glad that we have them. Years ago, do you remember, there were no options. We just went off air and went and twiddled our thumbs until the sport was over. We sat around waiting in case it rained and we needed to go on the radio. So we've certainly got so many more options today than we used to. If I don't talk to you again, nightlifers, I will catch up with you in a couple of weeks. The rest of you on the other side.

0: ABC News with Andrew Kaloupas. About 100 foreign journalists have been allowed into Iran to cover the delayed days-long funeral of slain Iranian Supreme Leader Ayatollah Ali Khamenei, which is being attended by hundreds of thousands of his followers. ABC's Karishma Vyas is in Tehran.
1: This is really part of a carefully calculated strategy by the regime here. It's an opportunity for them to show force, strength and unity to the outside world. Now, that's because the reality is that the country is in a very fragile state at the moment. The peace negotiations with the US are still very shaky. The economy domestically is in tatters. And just 5 months ago, we saw the largest civil unrest against the regime that the country has experienced in the last 47 years.
0: An Australian rules footballer who sustained a serious head injury in a suburban game in Melbourne's north is now receiving end-of-life care. 27-year-old Nathan Fitzgerald sustained multiple head knocks after going in for a tackle in a game in Layla on Saturday afternoon. He received treatment at the scene before being transported to hospital. His club, Epping Football Netball Club, says the condition of their much-loved teammate has deteriorated and is now receiving end-of-life care. Advocates say Queensland's youth detention system is already at capacity as the state government proposes mandatory jail for serious young offenders who breach bail. Premier David Crisafulli says the new breach bail, go to jail policy would target what he calls reckless and repeat youth offenders. The government hasn't released its draft legislation but says it wants the laws passed by the end of the year. Youth Advocacy Centre Chief Executive Catherine Hayes says corrections facilities are already under significant strain.
2: Unfortunately, the detention centres are overflowing with kids at the moment, so that there's kids already in adult watch houses for up to 2 weeks. So the system's already at capacity and I can't see that there's any room to accommodate more kids.
0: Victorians are being urged to get their flu shots as authorities warn of an expected late winter spike in cases. There have been lower than usual case numbers earlier in the season, meaning a surge in seasonal respiratory illnesses is likely. Health Minister Harriet Shing says the flu shot can significantly reduce the severity of symptoms.
3: We have a range of ways that people can access their flu vaccinations, whether it's at the GP, the Chemist Care Now framework, or indeed when you might be getting any other medical treatment and care. We also want to make sure that we're reducing the burden on our emergency departments and our hospitals.
0: Authorities are pleading with the public not to panic by eggs or chicken meat after the first confirmed case of a deadly strain of bird flu in New South Wales. Tests have shown that a migratory seabird found dead on a beach on the mid-north coast was infected with the H5N1 strain of the virus. It's the sixth such case in Australia in recent weeks. The New South Wales government is stepping up surveillance but has stressed the disease hasn't spread to the poultry industry or local wildlife. Spain and Italy are sending reinforcements to Portugal, where local firefighters have been battling a large wildfire, one of several that have broken out during a searing European heatwave. Here's the BBC's Joe Inwood.
4: Footage from the Portuguese village of Secosa shows smoke blocking out the sun, with a red burning landscape below. Firefighters and residents do their best to stop the flames spreading. But in many parts of Portugal, Spain and France, this has proved impossible. It's thought more than 40,000 acres of land has been lost across those three countries. In Greece, a wind-fueled wildfire is threatening the northern city of Thessaloniki, damaging shops and businesses. Western Europe has already seen multiple heatwaves this year, with reports of many thousands of excess deaths.
0: To sport, the Dolphins have tasted defeat for the first time in 9 NRL games, going down 13-12 to the Knights in Newcastle. The Dolphins fought back with 2 second-period tries after trailing by 12 points at halftime, but saw their 8-game winning streak end by a late Dylan Brown field goal. The victory saw Newcastle leapfrog the Redcliffe-based side into fourth position on the competition ladder. Earlier, Parramatta scored an upset victory over Manly and with 23-14. ABC News.
5: Nightlife with Suzanne Hill on ABC Radio.

0: Nightlifers, hello. It is time for us to play the history quiz. Now, our theme for the history quiz tonight comes courtesy of Ruby in Melbourne, who provided the suggestion that we do the Pacific as a history quiz theme. So our 20 questions tonight are all about the Pacific. Maybe some about the ocean, about the countries in it or the countries around the border of it. If you reckon you know yourself a little bit about the Pacific, this is a chance to show off that knowledge. I will give you question one. If you know the answer, well, you know what to do. 1-300-800-222, or you can SMS in 0467-922-702. The question is this. In 1521, which European explorer became the first to cross the Pacific? Who was the first European explorer to cross the Pacific? It happened in 1521. A few more of you wanted to talk about dung beetles. Very popular. Someone saying, I love them and they're in my lawn. I pick them up. They get a bit upset, but then I might put them back and they just keep rolling around in a ball like it never happened. Very, very beautiful. Someone's saying, I was talking about Theo Evans when he did a session with us on dung beetles last year, how much they loved it. Bobsled did send something in, yes, covering the unusual or less glamorous topics, but I guess that's how you roll. Thanks very much, Bobsled. Okay, who wants to play our Pacific-themed history quiz? 1-300-800-222. 1-300-800-222. Here we go.
1: The question and answer program everyone enjoys.
2: I would say yes.
3: That's right.
4: That's right.
5: Here are the questions.
0: Harry and Annette both have the correct answer for our question one. Let's see if George in Fremantle has an answer for us. Good evening, George.
6: Good evening, Suzanne. How are you going?
0: What's happening in WA?

0: play tonight?
1: Not a lot. Very quiet. Not too much rain. Bit of fierce sprinkles this afternoon. But, yeah, nice quiet. And my radio doesn't play the quiz.
0: Oh. Well, can you use the Listen app?
1: No, I listen to it via the TV.
0: Oh, right. Okay. Well, you've got an option then. That's good.
1: I think it's on the TV. I've got the TV on, but I've got the sound turned off. So,
0: well, once you get off the radio, you can go and test it out.
1: Yeah, I probably won't be on the radio too long. But anyway, I'll let you know the first answer.
0: Okay, question one. In 1521, which European explorer became the first to cross the Pacific?
1: I think it was Magellan.
0: It was Magellan. Nicely done. Question two, George. In 1960, Swiss oceanographer Jacques Picard and US Navy Lieutenant Don Walsh became the first humans to reach the bottom of what location in the Pacific Ocean?
1: Who were the explorers?
0: So it was Swiss oceanographer Jacques Picard, US Navy Lieutenant Don Walsh. They became the first humans to reach the bottom of what location in the Pacific Ocean?
1: First humans to reach? The only notable place as far as going down, I would say, would be the Marianas Trench, but they wouldn't have gone down themselves, I wouldn't have thought. But I'll say the Marianas Trench.
0: No, you're right. It is the Mariana Trench.
1: Oh, really?
0: Yeah.
1: But hang on. They didn't go down, surely. They didn't go down in the...
0: Yeah, they went down in a bathyscape.
1: Bathyscape
0: to a depth of 10,916 metres. They've also since then, filmmaker James Cameron went down in 2012. And in 2020, a former astronaut, Kathy Sullivan, became the first woman to get to. The actual point is Challenger Deep, which is the deepest point of the Mariana Trench.
1: Yeah. The only reason I thought of that was because it's the only place that people, I thought, would have a name that people would go down to, you know, if you know what I mean. So, yeah, anyway.
0: Anyway, that's it. Now, thanks to Harry, who has an interesting factoid about Ferdinand Magellan. Harry says he did cross the Pacific. He only got as far as the Philippines, where he died, but his body made the full circumnavigation. I reckon once you've gone, though, from, Cape Horn to the Philippines, you've crossed the Pacific Ocean. So, yes, but thank you. Thanks for that, Harry.
1: There's the western edge of the pretty much. Although the... actually, I did check this at one stage. There is a particular place where they say the Pacific Ocean ends and the Indian Ocean starts. There is a sort of... delineating point, but I can't remember what it is.
0: Yeah, I wonder where that.
1: One of those. There is a defining point, there is on pretty much all oceans.
0: Yeah, it'd have to be somewhere in Southeast Asia, wouldn't it?
1: Yeah, it is. I can't remember. I did look it up because I'm a bit of a nutter on looking things up. piqued my interest.
0: Right, let's try question three, shall we? Who led the mutiny on the Bounty in 1789?
1: Who led the...
0: mutiny on the Bounty,
1: Fletcher. Fletcher Christian. What did I say, Christopher? Fletcher Christian.
0: Fletcher Christian. I know, Christian Fletcher would also work as a name, wouldn't it?
1: And I always remember... What does confuse me, I don't know whether you ever saw a movie called, what was it called now? The Caine Mutiny, that's right. I always think about the Caine Mutiny when they talk about Mutiny on the Bounty. But Caine Mutiny was a movie with Humphrey Bogart, and I don't know if you ever saw it.
0: No.
1: It was a bit of a nutter. Anyway, I'm drifting.
0: Okay, question four for you, George. During World War II, only two parts of the United States were invaded. One was the island of Guam, which was occupied by Japanese forces, as we heard about in This Week in History a couple of weeks ago. What was the other? It was an island chain, a Pacific island chain.

0: US islands. Wouldn't it have been the Marshall Islands, would it?
1: Is that your answer?
0: Well, I can't. Well, I mean, there's lots of islands I could think of, but that's the only ones I could think of. Suggest.
1: It is not the Marshall Islands.
0: Yeah, okay.
1: Hey, thanks, George.
0: No problem. See you later.
1: Okay. Catch you another time. Oh, a few of the normal texters are saying they're a bit slower than usual tonight. It's okay, Ray in the Bay. I'll know that you were probably texting 2 minutes ago by the time I've actually seen your SMSs come in. 1-300-800-222. It is a little quiet on the lines, I'm imagining, because, we've lost quite a few people who are listening to the cricket. Andrew from Northern Victoria. G'day, Andrew.
2: Hi, Susan. How are you?
1: Yeah, doing well. Whereabouts in Northern Vic are you?
2: Between Tongala and Echuca.
1: You're along the Murray?
2: Yeah, well, we're a bit not far off the Murray. Not far off the Murray.
1: Nice.
2: But a couple of weeks ago, you were saying that somebody, you got a number of 90-year-olds rang up. Do you remember me ringing you up for my 90th birthday on the 8th of December?
1: Oh, gosh. I mean, a few people ring up. Maybe I do. Was that the night that three people rang up and said that if they were inspired to ring up because you'd rung up?
2: Yeah, that was it, yeah.
1: Wow, yeah. And you're back again.
2: It took me a long time getting back, didn't it?
1: Yeah.
2: But there was, I was going to ring you up the next weekend to tell you that I knew the answer, but I give you the wrong the wrong number. I knew that 25 years was the Silver Women anniversary.
1: Ah, that one.
2: Yeah. And but anyway, the next week I was going to ring you up, but unfortunately, Bondi
1: threw an end
2: to that one. And then you went on holidays, and then you took a spell for Philip. And so eventually I've got back to you.
1: Here we are 7 months later, Andrew.
2: Yeah.
1: Well, look.
2: I don't think I'll do much good at the quiz.
1: You know what? It's the participation that counts. Yeah.
2: Thank you.
1: It's all about being part of the nightlife family. Okay. During World War II, only two parts of the United States were invaded. One was the island of Guam, which was occupied by Japanese forces. The other was a Northern Pacific island chain. Which was it?
2: Oh, I've gone blank. My 90-year-old brain has gone blank. No, I can't think of it.
1: No. Well, Andrew, it was excellent to hear from you again. Don't leave it another 7 months, hey?
2: Yeah, we hope.
1: I mean, we'll be approaching your 91st birthday soon, won't we?
2: I'll be, that's right. I mean, 91st year, yeah. Still doing reasonably well.
1: Very glad to hear it. All right, Andrew, thank you. Very nice to have you on board. Here's Trev in Surfers. Hello, Trev.
3: Hello, Suzanne.
1: How are you in 99 tonight?
3: 99 is snoozing. She had a very good night at Goldie's Hotel tonight. We sat there was a folk singer there, and she wanted to join in. If there's somebody with a microphone and a stage, 99 goes, well, this is for me. But I had to hold her back. But tomorrow night at the same venue, Goldie's Hotel, we'll be singing karaoke, and we're going to be doing Hollywood 7 by Johnny Mush.
1: I don't know that song, but do you know, Trev, in a remarkable coincidence, I expect to be doing karaoke tomorrow night too.
3: What will you be singing, Suzanne?
1: It will depend on what's available, because...
3: Well, what are your songs? All of us have half a dozen, you know?
1: Well, you like, see, the thing is, I think we're going to end up, you know how a lot of the karaoke bars are kind of Korean or Japanese, and if you do those, you get kind of the greatest international hits. You don't get a lot of Australian content, though, which means that my normal go-to, which is K-San, is never available.
3: Look, K-San is available at Goldie's. I suggest you hop in a plane and an Uber. Come to Goldie's tomorrow. I will

0: people don't have the lyrics down pat, so they'd like to sing along, but most people can't.
1: Oh,
0: yeah. So I'll tell you a story. Years ago when I was in Albury Wodonga, we went out on some day and there was some at a winery, there was some karaoke going on. I put my name down and they said, "Oh yeah, next up Suzanne, she's gonna do K-San." And this big kind of beefy bloke, he'd been on before me and he looked me up and down and he went, "Oh, do you need some help, love?" And I was like, "Oh, well, you know, if you think I need help, maybe you should stick around." Anyway, I did the first verse, and then he just looked at me and he went, "Yeah, you don't need me." And he left the stage. Oh. He'd seen that I was more than capable.
1: I think everybody who knows you and has seen you would think the same thing.
0: Right.
1: Car parks make me jumpy.
0: And I'll never stop the dreams. Oh, the growing need for speed and Novocaine. Goodness me, what are we doing here?
1: Look, no, you're going to have to talk to your therapist about that.
0: Yeah. All right. But anyway, look, when we reconvene in a couple of weeks' time, we can reflect on our Monday night, July the, what is it, the 5th karaoke session. God.
1: Thanks, Ava, we're over the, thank Christ, we're over the 4th. God.
0: Okay, Trev. We're still talking about America, though. This question is, during World War II, only two parts of the US were invaded. One was the island of Guam. The other was which Northern Pacific island chain?
1: It would have to be Hawaii.
0: It is not Hawaii. I mean,
1: they were invaded?
0: No, they weren't. They were bombed, but they weren't invaded.
1: Oh, boy. Oh, sorry. Splitting hairs.
0: I don't think so. Thanks, Trev. See you later. Oh, Lorenzo says it's too bogan to do K-San. Yeah, I do Madonna too, Lorenzo, but K-San is my song. David in Mount Cola. Good evening, David.
2: Oh. Hello, Suzanne.
0: Hello. Do you want to tell us anything, share anything, your karaoke song?
2: My go-to karaoke song is Stuck in the Middle with You by Steeler's Wheel. Won't do any of it now, but I think K-San's a bit long. I sort of don't like people when they go up and do, say, you know, Bohemian Rhapsody or something. You think, oh, yeah, they're getting their, you know, 9 minutes worth. But I just like my 3 minute songs, you know. Right.
0: Oh, no, I'll go and dominate as long as I can, David.
2: Sounds like it.
0: Yeah. Sorry. Harry in the Bay has the correct answer to this. So does Doug from Mornington and Eric in Melbourne, Jane in Homebush, Annette in Perth, Ray in the Bay. Yes, Ray, you also had a lovely autocorrect there as well, but you've got it too. Okay, David, do you know which other part of the US was invaded during World War II? One was the island of Guam. One was a Northern Pacific island chain.
2: Yeah, I think they fought over a couple of islands, which may not have had that much strategic value. I think it was in the Aleutians.
0: The Aleutian Islands, exactly. They are, these Aleutians, they're near Alaska, and in June 42, small parts of the islands were occupied by Japanese forces. The Attu and Kiska were the islands. They were invaded maybe to divert American forces away from the main Japanese attack at Midway Atoll. But the US Navy, having broken the Japanese naval codes, thought it was probably a diversion, so they proceeded as such and didn't spend a lot of effort defending the islands, but more than 90 Americans were taken to Japan as POWs. Right, David, question 5 for you in our Pacific-themed history quiz tonight. Sculpted between the 13th and 15th centuries, Easter Island, or Rapa Nui, is home to more than 900 stone statues that go by what name?
2: Are they Moai?
0: Moai is the correct answer, David. Well done. Question 6. Which Pacific island archipelago was designated as UNESCO's first World Heritage Site in 1978?
2: Hmm. Pacific archipelago, UNESCO site. I just have to take guess. Well, I think the Galapagos. I think Galapagos Island.
0: The Galapagos is correct. It's, do you go

0: think of them though as more South American than Pacific?
1: You do, actually. You don't sort of they with, you know, anywhere near Australia anyway.
0: Yeah. But yeah, that was the first, which is an excellent fact. Question seven. Completed in 1914, the Panama Canal links the Pacific Ocean to which sea?
1: So the Pacific, and you go to the Caribbean Sea.
0: Caribbean Sea is correct.
1: I think it goes actually, when you hit the Caribbean, you're actually further west than the Pacific, which is a bit unusual, but it's just sort of up back that way.
0: Mm. Oh, that's quite it. Well, because of the curve of Central America.
1: Yeah, that's right, yeah.
0: Yeah. How interesting. Okay, who was killed at Kaala Kakua Bay in Hawaii on February the 14th, 1779?
1: James Cook.
0: Captain James Cook. Speaking of Cook, question nine. Which Pacific island was settled in 1788, largely because Cook had noted on his 1774 voyage that the island grew flax and was plentiful in timber, both of which he thought would assist in producing sails and masts for ships?
1: Well, I know that in 1788 they'd settle Norfolk Island. I'll just go Norfolk.
0: Norfolk is correct. Very well done. Although the resources didn't live up to their hopes, so they ended up putting the area to growing food supplies for Sydney. They thought the flax was no good and the wood from the Norfolk pines proved to be too brittle. So the whole idea didn't quite work out, but got used in other ways.
1: A bit of overflow of prisoners and convicts.
0: Yeah. Question 10 for you. Which French painter was renowned for moving to firstly Tahiti in the 1890s and then later the Marquesas Islands in the Pacific, where he painted works such as Tahitian Women on the Beach and Horsemen on the Beach?
1: Was that Paul Gauguin?
0: It was Paul Gauguin. You are doing very well tonight, David. Hmm. I'm just going to check how many you're on. You got 1, 2, 3, 4, 5, 6. I think that is your 7th question correct.
1: Oh, wow. Yeah.
0: That is impressive. Right, where am I? All over the place here. Question 11. Polynesian wayfinding, an ancient seafaring technique by which people could travel vast swathes of the Pacific, was reliant in part on observing and remembering the positions of more than 150 what?
1: The only thing I could think of would be stars. I'll just go with stars.
0: Stars is correct. That is 8 correct for you, David.
1: This is where I usually bomb out.
0: Question 12. True or false? The French overseas territories of French Polynesia, New Caledonia, and Wallace and Futuna all adopted the euro on January the 1st, 2002.
1: I've been in New Caledonia. I don't think they used the euro. I think they kept using the French. So I'll say false.
0: False is correct. That is your 9th question correct, David. You know what happens, don't you, if you get 10 questions correct?
1: Get a black magnet.
0: You get the elusive black magnet. Very few people have actually won the black magnet. Let's just build up the tension and the drama. Okay, question 13, your 10th question. Let's see if you're going to get it right. Theories that trade between South America and the Pacific Islands was taking place well before European sailors explored the Pacific is supported by the historic prevalence of which South American crop amongst Pacific Island nations?
1: This is probably where I'm going to fall me out. I'm just going to take a guess at what was traditionally obtained there, and I'll say breadfruit.
0: It is not breadfruit.
1: Oh, no.
0: David.
1: No.
0: Oh, you were so close. That was still a stellar performance, David. Extremely impressive.
1: Thanks, so, Zane.
0: Thanks for playing. There goes David in Mount Cola. An excellent performer tonight in our Pacific-themed history quiz. Right, let's have a yarn with Ian in Kalorama. Hey, Ian.
2: Good evening to you, Suzanne.
0: What's happening, Ian?
2: I'm just actually reeling in admiration for David's nearly unbeaten effort there. He's so close to the Black Magna, wasn't he? It was quite exciting.
0: It was. It was exciting. Now, how do you feel that you might go with this question, Ian?
2: You know how you get those callers, they say, oh, look, I reckon I knew the last five or so questions.
0: Yes.
2: I've known none of them.
0: Maybe this is the one, though.
2: Well, I'm going to go with my personal addiction. I'm going to say coffee beans.
0: It is not coffee beans.
2: Good evening to you, Suzanne. Enjoy your break.
0: Good evening to you, Ian. No, Karen, and yet no, Maria. We've tried breadfruit too. Leroy and Penrith, more or less, yes. No, Nate. No, Lorella. No, Jim. No, Eric. No, Harry. No, Morgan. 1-300-800-222 if you would like to play. Here's Roger in Perth. Hi, Roger.
3: Good evening, Suzanne.
0: All right, let me ask the question again. Theories that trade between South America and the Pacific Islands was taking place well before European sailors explored the Pacific is supported by the historic prevalence of which South American crop amongst Pacific Island nations?
3: No, I've got no clue, but I'll just guess. Potatoes.
0: It is not potatoes per se. Oh. Thanks, Roger. He wasn't too far off. You kind of need to build on what Roger had to say, and that might help you with the answer. Here's Jim.
4: Oh, poor David. His 10th question had to be question 13, didn't it?
0: Oh, it did. That's what did him in.
4: Well, I was thinking potatoes, but would it be a sweet potato?
0: It is a sweet potato, Jim.
4: Oh.
0: It is. Yeah, they actually found, it's really interesting, they've got archaeological evidence of sweet potatoes in the Pacific that they reckon they've carbon dated to between 988 and 1155 AD. Fragments dating back to 1200 to 1300 have also been found in Hawaii, New Zealand and on Easter Island. So the South American origin is also supported by linguistic evidence because the Polynesian word for the tuba, kumara, is nearly identical to the Quechua word, which is kumara. So there you go.
4: That's proof enough for me.
0: Yeah, it works for me too. Question 14. On which Pacific island was... Oh, no, hang on. That was 14. 13, 14. I think I'm right. I hope I'm right. Question 14. On which Pacific island was Japanese soldier Shoki Yoki discovered in 1972, where he'd remained since the end of World War II in 1945, refusing to surrender?
4: I've heard about this story, but I'm not too sure about the island. I'm going to just have a calculated guess and say Borneo.
0: It is not Borneo, I'm sorry. Okay. Thanks, Jim.
4: Thank you.
0: Good to talk to you. Now, Ruby in Melbourne actually suggested this topic, so I think we'll go to you next, Ruby. Hello.
5: Hey, Suzanne.
0: You excited to have your quiz?
5: I am. Thank you.
0: Made flesh here on Nightlife tonight.
5: I'm so excited. Yeah, I a few weeks ago, maybe it was a couple months ago, you did the Russia quiz. And someone got 10. And I thought, oh, that's so impressive. I wonder what I could do. And the closest one was the Pacific, because I've done Pacific studies and then I lived in New Zealand. But I've only known a couple tonight. So, yeah.
0: Okay. So this would be your hard quiz topic.
5: Yeah. Yeah.
0: Okay. Well, Ruby, if you were listening to the show a couple of weeks ago, you'd have the answer to this one already.
5: Yeah, I do. I think it's Guam.
0: Guam is correct.
5: Yes. Okay. Cool.
0: Yeah, we did that very interesting history of Guam. I think that was 2 weeks ago, wasn't it?
5: Yeah, it was really interesting. I liked that interview.
0: Yeah, so many people were texting in saying, oh, this just takes me back. I've been to all of these places that they're talking about.
5: Well, yeah.
0: Okay, question 15, Ruby. Which Pacific Island nation became independent in 1968 and by the mid-70s was the world's second richest country per capita? Today, though, it ranks well outside the top 100. Which country is this?
5: I've got a few options. Either Samoa or Cook Islands, but I don't know which one I'll go with. Maybe Samoa?
0: It is not Samoa, no.
5: Damn it. Okay.
0: Thanks, Ruby. thank you so much. I really love the topic.
5: Oh, good. I'm glad. Thanks so much.
0: All right.
5: Good night.
0: Always good to talk to you. Here's another nightlife legend. He's back again. Hello, Brian.
6: Hello, Suzanne. How's your week been?
0: It's been...
6: You were missing on Friday, weren't you?
0: I was. My father was in town. So I and my sister-in-law is actually, and my nephew are actually all here at the moment.
6: Oh, good.
0: So I was having some family time.
6: That's permitted, yes.
0: Oh, are you sure, Brian? Thank you. And what's the news from the Gap Bowling Green?
6: Well, I haven't been able to bowl because I was just feeling lucky. I'm having a problem with my cold water supply. The washing machine was leaking and had to turn the water off. I have to get into the garage next door. So I managed to do that, but the people haven't been home all weekend, so I can't get the water turned back on. So anyway, having solved the problem was the washing machine. Anyway.
0: Why did that mean you couldn't go bowling? Was that because you didn't have a clean bowling outfit?
6: Well, during bowling hours, we were working on stopping the leak in the washing machine. It's a very complicated thing. Much too long for nightlife.
0: Okay, I see. It's all about the priorities, and getting the washing machine fixed was more important than bowling.
6: Oh, absolutely.
0: Okay, now, Brian, this is the question I'm up to. Okay, 15. Which Pacific Island nation became independent in 1968 and by the mid-1970s was the world's second richest country per capita, but today ranks well outside the top 100?
6: I think I probably have no idea. Guam.
0: No, it is not Guam.
6: I'm surprised.
0: Thank you, Brian. Brian, let's, now that you've got back into the habit, keep it going. I mean, ring Libby Gore, but make sure when I'm back in a couple of weeks, you come back too.
6: Now that I'm back, you're going.
0: It's nothing personal, Brian. It's merely a coincidence.
6: I'm pleased to hear that.
0: Yeah. Okay. And Brooke, Brian, if we get this nightlife calendar up and running, be sure that we will be approaching you for a shot.
6: Well, I'm sorry, I don't know what you're talking about.
0: Oh, there's a possibility that we might be making a nightlife calendar featuring pictures of some of our listeners. There's been a lot of a push to have you in our calendar, Brian. So we'll be trying to get you to pose with your bowling ball on the bowling green if this happens.
6: All right.
0: So look, keep your phone on just in case our agents call.
6: Okay.
0: See ya.
6: Bye.
0: There is Brian. Who's up next? Let's go to Dan in Adelaide. Hi, Dan.
7: Hi, Suzanne.
0: Dan, we're on question 15 in our Pacific-themed quiz tonight. I want you to tell me which Pacific Island nation became independent in 1968 and by the mid-70s was the world's second richest country per capita, but today ranks well outside the top 100.
7: Yeah, that question rang a bell with me. I thought it was to do with the sale of phosphorus for farming, the guano deposits in Nauru.
0: Is Nauru your answer?
7: Yes.
0: Nauru is the correct answer. Yeah. They basically exhausted the whole thing, all of the phosphate resources, the whole thing collapsed. And now basically their income is pretty much foreign aid coming from Australia. Mm. Oh. Question 16 for us. The Norwegian writer and explorer Thor Heyerdahl travelled across a large section of the Pacific Ocean by raft in 1947. By what name was his raft and the expedition known?
7: You've got me there. I think I will have to pass. Thank you.
0: Thanks, Dan. Nice to chat with you. We have Roslyn, is it, in Berwick. Hey, Roslyn.
8: No, I rang up for two questions ago.
0: Oh, which one did you ring up for?
8: Oh, the one about the wealth that they lost and gained again. Yeah. So I do know, I used to know this, but I can't recall it at the moment. I just can't remember, but I did know it, and there was a film about it.
0: That's right. In fact, I think about 15 years ago, we had Thor Heyerdahl's granddaughter come on and talk to Tony Delroy at one point.
8: Yes, I've actually been to Peru or Colombia and seen where they made the raft. But No, sorry, I can't remember.
0: No, that's all right, Rosalind. It's very nice to hear from you.
8: Thank you. Okay. Bye.
0: Lots of you do have it. Lorella has it. Leroy knows it. So does Jim and Harry and Eric and Lorella and Joan and Ed. Also Marjorie and Alan and Sebastian and Peter and Maria and Joe in Wodonga. That is also on the list. Don't you worry about that. Okay, who's up next? Andrew in Smithton. Hey, Andrew.
9: Hello, Suzanne. How are you?
0: Yeah, right. Not bad. Now, Andrew, a Norwegian writer and explorer Thor Heyerdahl travelled across a large section of the Pacific Ocean by raft in 1947. By what name was the raft and the expedition known?
9: I'd like to answer the question, but first thing I want to say is rhubarb relish is a wonderful thing, and nobody's ever had it before. So, rhubarb relish. That's right.
0: No one's ever had it. What do you mean?
9: I mean, they have, but it's not a very well known thing.
0: But I don't think I've ever had rhubarb relish.
9: Yeah. Hmm. I never had either. And it's.
0: Well, when did you have it?
9: 2 nights ago.
0: And under what circumstances did you have it, Andrew?
9: I was given it to my grandmother Mafia in Smithton in Tasmania.
0: Yep.
9: Helene and Liv. I don't think they'll be up.
0: So what, they made it for you?
9: Yeah.
0: Okay, and it was good?
9: Absolutely incredible.
0: Right, and you reckon it should be a thing?
9: It is a thing.
0: It is. Oh, it is a thing now. Okay. Spreading the word, everybody. Rhubarb relish is the next big thing. Yeah. Okay. Now, Andrew, let's get on to the question. Norwegian writer and explorer Thor Heyerdahl travelled across a large section of the Pacific Ocean by raft in 1947. By what name was the raft and the expedition known?
9: It's Contiki.
0: Contiki is correct. And that raft is still on display in Norway at one of their maritime museums, actually.
9: He was a massive specimen of a man as well. Was that?
0: Now, Contiki, he actually named the raft for the Inca god Viracocha, for whom Contiki was said to be an old name.

0: Really?
1: There you go. Now, could I repeat the answer to the crop? That crop was kumara or sweet potato, Jill. Now, Ross wonders where he can get himself some rhubarb relish. Is it for sale in the shops, Andrew, or do people have to make it?
0: I haven't seen it in the shops.
1: Okay. Yeah. Okay. Yeah. Well, I think there's an opportunity here for your relatives to maybe get in, start selling it.
0: Also, like to say, the firstborn Divine was born on Norfolk Island.
1: Oh, really?
0: Yeah.
1: There you go. You have a Norfolk Island connection. Okay, let's, Andrew, move to question 17. Colonised by Germany in the late 19th century, Kaiser Wilhelm's Land and the Bismarck Archipelago are today part of which country?
0: Papua New Guinea.
1: Papua New Guinea is correct, Andrew. Well done. All right, that was 17. Only three questions to go. We may need ourselves some songs. I was trying to think of any Pacific kind of themed songs. I wonder if any of you can come up with some.
0: Blow that up.
1: What, have you got any?
0: Any songs?
1: Well, I mean, can you think of any that are good Pacific ocean-related songs? I was trying to think of one to play at the start of the hour, and I couldn't.
0: Anything by Salmon Dub is quite good.
1: Yes, Jenny's saying the Kentucky Expedition. That must be what those European trips are named after. And I think the spirit of what goes on the modern Kentuckys are a little different to what Thor Heyerdahl was all about, for sure. Okay, Andrew, question 18.
0: Men at work, I'd say, Down Under. That's an Islander song. Because, you know, New Zealand is the East Island of Tasmania.
1: Right, let's get on with this question. Question 18. During World War II, John F. Kennedy, later, of course, President of the United States, was rescued from an island after his patrol boat PT-109 was cut in half by a Japanese destroyer. Local Solomon Islanders carried a message asking for help to local Allied headquarters. On what was the message written?
0: Coconut.
1: Yes, it was written on a coconut. It was written on the shell. After the war, Kennedy got the coconut shell back. It sat on his office desk in the White House.
0: Yes, I do know.
1: Well, you got it right. Yeah, that could be nice. My island home. Oh, yeah, that's a good one. Oh, Elvis's Blue Hawaii. We have to see what we've got to. Okay, Andrew, 19. Riots in Tahiti broke out in 1995 over the resumption of French nuclear testing at which French Polynesian atoll? Mururoa Atoll. You are all over this. Let's build the tension up, Andrew. You could be about to take this out. Question 20 in our Pacific-themed history quiz tonight. Why is nothing recorded to have happened in Samoa on Friday, December the 30th, 2011?
0: Because there's a coup.
1: It is not because there was a coup. I'm so sorry, Andrew. You were very close, but not quite close enough. Okay, there is a full board. Dave from Perth has been waiting a long time. Hi, Dave.
2: How's things, Suzanne?
1: Not bad, Dave. You've come in. Do you think you can do a Bradbury for us?
2: No. Well, if my question's right, I might, but, yeah, geez.
1: Okay, it's question 20. Why is nothing recorded to have happened in Samoa on Friday, December the 30th, 2011?
2: I don't know. I'm sorry, I'm bombing out.
1: That is a pity, Dave. Farewell.
2: Right. Why did you cable? You said 2011. Yeah, so yeah.
1: Right. Thanks. We have Noel from Broadwater. Hi, Noel.
3: Hello, Suzanne.
1: Do you know why nothing is recorded to have happened?

0: in Samoa on Friday, December the 30th, 2011?
1: I don't know, but I suspect it may have something to do with the dateline being moved. And that will be my answer.
0: Yes, that is effectively the answer. Nothing actually happened because that date never happened in Samoa. They skipped the day. They moved across the international dateline at the end of Thursday, the 29th of December. Yeah. So the whole country shifted from the eastern to the western side of the dateline on that day, Noel. Excellently done, Noel. Do you have any song requests, Noel?
1: Beat the Devil.
0: Beat the Devil.
1: Chris Christopherson.
0: Okay. I don't know if we have it, but I'll tell you what, I'll put on Christine Arnoux's Island Home and then I'll see if we have your request.
1: Thank you very much.
0: Congratulations, Noel. All right, I'll catch up with you in a few weeks. There is Noel from Broadwater, winner of our Pacific-themed history quiz tonight. Yeah, lots of you coming in. Because they changed the international dateline or they moved to the different side of it on that date. Thanks to all of you who texted in and played our history quiz tonight. Here is Christine Arnoux with My Island Home.

Christine Ainu in my island home, trying to fill the time we have before the news with some Pacific or Islander kind of related songs. I have to work with what is available immediately in our database, which isn't the best database. So unfortunately, I can't fulfill Noel's wish. I did, however, find this from South Pacific.

quiet. There's so many crazies on the streets, with guns and shooting, prostituting, mobile phones and high polluting cars. Seems like a waste.

Back when we was a swinging thing, we never knew much better. We used to fly right past Hawaii on the way to Jamaica. One day we wake up when we see the hips are swaying.

0: Moondog with Postcard from Hawaii. I think that's got the perfect vibe. You are on Nightlife on ABC Radio. Stick around with us. Here's the latest news.
1: ABC News with Andrew Kaloupas. Speculation has increased over the health of Iran's supreme leader after he failed to appear at his father's and predecessor's days-long funeral. The ABC's Karishma Vyas is in Tehran.
2: Mojtaba Khomeini was severely injured, according to reports, in the same Israeli airstrike that killed his father here in Tehran in February, and he hasn't been seen or heard from since, apart from a few statements that he's released regarding the peace negotiations with the United States. Even today, we saw his siblings pay tribute at the ceremonies, but we have not seen him. The authorities say that's because they are keeping him safe, that he has a target on his back by the Israeli government.
1: Israel's Prime Minister Benjamin Netanyahu says his government is developing highly criticised settlements in East Jerusalem to ensure the city's integrity. For decades, Israel has worked to expand the Jewish presence in the annexed territory after it was captured, and the West Bank and Gaza were captured in the 1967 Middle East War. The Palestinians want all three territories for their future state, and the UN and much of the international community consider them to be illegally occupied by Israel. Mr. Netanyahu says work will continue on the settlements regardless.
3: We are developing North Jerusalem, Atarot and its surroundings, settlement, heroism, aviation, economy, love of Jerusalem. The new home will ensure that the legacy of generations will be remembered for generations.
1: U.S. President Donald Trump has declared that the American dream is back and the country marks 250 years of independence. Mr. Trump delivered a delayed address to the National Mall in Washington after storms forced crowds to evacuate. He praised the country's achievements but also returned to partisan attacks and warnings about ideological threats from within and abroad. Mr. Trump says America can overcome any challenge.
4: From the endless frontier of the open Wild West to the magnificent sand dunes at Kitty Hawk to the gleaming waters of the Gulf of America, there is no challenge Americans cannot overcome.
1: Opposition frontbencher Dan Tehan says the Liberals are not entertaining the idea of forming a coalition with One Nation. Mr. Tehan has responded to speculation about the prospect of joining forces with the minor party following a surge in its popularity and the Liberal Party's record low polling. He says the Liberals will only remain in an existing coalition with the Nationals.
5: We're not entertaining, we're not discussing, we're not thinking about being part of a coalition with One Nation.
1: The Queensland government has confirmed it will toughen the state's bail laws as part of its ongoing youth crime crackdown. The measures build on a policy platform that allows courts to sentence juvenile offenders as adults for serious crimes. Premier David Crisafulli told the LNP state convention in Brisbane the new framework will be delivered by the end of the

0: Union.
1: Strong youth bail reform is now front and centre of the government's agenda in Queensland. The next phase of adult crime, adult time will mean if you're a repeat offender, you're wielding a machete, you're stealing cars, you're breaking into people's homes, under the LNP government, if you breach bail, you will go to jail.
0: Australia's real estate auction market remains weak, with fewer than half of properties selling last week. However, property analyst Cotality's preliminary national clearance rate rose slightly to 49.8%. That's marginally up on the previous week, but remains close to the lowest level since the COVID market slowdown in 2020. Residents on Queensland's north coast are waiting to learn where suspected space debris found on their beach has come from. Six objects have been recovered from Forest Beach near Ingham. They remain sealed in hazmat drums under police guard as emergency crews work on a removal plan. Police say there is no danger to the community, while the Australian Space Agency investigates the nature of the debris and its origins. Forest Beach takeaway owner Lisa Scobie says the mystery has brought unexpected excitement to the town.
2: We're about 1,200, I think. It's very quiet, not a lot happens here. So having a lot of extra activity with emergency services, there was lots of buggies, lights, fire brigade, ambulance, police. So that definitely created a little bit of excitement.
0: That's the latest from ABC News. For more news at any time, head to our website at abc.net.au/news.

Yeah, I thought we'd just kick off with a bit of the Hawaii Five-O theme, as you have been sending me so many suggestions about potential Pacific-related songs. For example, Ben from Baden was talking about the song Hercules by Midnight Oil, which contains the lyrics, "Here come the Hercules, here come the submarines, sinking South Pacific dreams." Lockie himself, sorry, Lock, you're not getting your request either, wanted Leilani from the Hoodoo Gurus album Stone Age Romeos, which has some lyrics including, "Somewhere on a South Pacific island sits a young man staring at the surf." Very, very nice. Look, this one isn't actually Pacific Islander. It's certainly about island time, though, I think. And then we're going to go explore the world of maps here on Nightlife.

0: Jimmy Buffett with Margaritaville. That will probably be the last of our Pacific Island vibe kind of songs. You're on Nightlife on ABC Radio. Suzanne Hill with you on this Sunday night. We've got some new music coming up in a little while. Stanny Gomer is joining us. He's got us some new music from the continent of Africa. I'm going to bring you a repeat right now. It is about maps. I don't know if you're a map fan. I love a good map. Love to stand in front of an old map, a new map, poring all over the detail, the little things I might never have seen before. And if you go and look at historical maps, they're so interesting. You know, there were some from the past that had dragons and sea monsters on them. New maps, though, can tell us things that old map makers might never have imagined possible. Things like underwater mountains, the presence of endangered animals in a forest, even the location of stars. While maps have been a product of history, some of them have actually helped to make history. So you're going to hear about some of those tonight with Sarah Hamilton. Her book is Plotting the Oceans, Stories of Powerful Maps and Their Map Makers. Sarah's an associate professor at the University of Wollongong. She's president of the Australian Coral Reef Society. When I spoke with her a few months ago, I asked her when she first became fascinated by maps.
1: I think my love for maps came probably at a slightly later age for me. I can remember having a dinner party, probably as I was around about 20 years old, and there just happened to be an atlas on the table, and I noticed how it really got tongues wagging. You'd sort of flip the pages and people really started telling stories about their experiencing different places that were shown on maps.
0: Yeah, so maps can help us remember our personal history as well. So what do you make maps of, Sarah? What was the last map you made?
1: Oh, gosh, the last map I made. It was on Cocos Keeling, which is actually a place I talk about in the book. And it was of quite a low-lying island. And we were looking at whether or not the shorelines were changing from erosion, or often shorelines actually accrete, which is the opposite of what you expect in an era of sea level rise. So, yes, that was just before Christmas, and it was on a very isolated island in the middle of the Indian Ocean, which is actually an Australian overseas territory.
0: So how are maps made today? I'm guessing they're probably quite different to where we might think of Captain Cook, you know, charting the coastline of Australia using all those fancy old pieces of equipment.

0: what fancy pieces of equipment do you use today, and how is map making different?
1: Yeah, well, that map making campaign I just described, we were using drones. Certainly the stories that I talk about in the book traverse this arc in terms of technological approaches to map making. And so there's this story I talk about a place called Low Isles, which is about two thirds of the way up the Great Barrier Reef. It's offshore from Port Douglas, which is about an hour north of Cairns. And it's basically this island that's next to a big mangrove forest that has attracted a lot of attention over the last 100 years or so because it's expanded quite dramatically. So it's actually a good news story for the Great Barrier Reef. And people have visited it to map it over the last 100 years. And that timescale has coincided with quite dramatic transitions in terms of the methods that people use for mapping. So some of the first people who went there was a big expedition in 1928, and a team of scientists went out, and they lived for the best part of a year and a half on Low Isles. And so they were one of the first kind of, I suppose, European group of scientists to map the mangrove forest. And they spent the best part of 6 months essentially doing this sort of half artwork, half scientific work, where they basically sort of set out this what's called a plane table, a bit like a probably the size of a camping table. And then it would have a site on it, and somebody would sit there, and they'd establish this table at a place where you had a good view of the landscape. And then there'd be this team of about three other people whose job it was to pace out to, I don't know, individual trees or parts of the forest. And you'd work out, okay, it was that many paces, it was this angle, let's sketch that bit in. And over the course of about 6 months, they built up this network of features of the landscape and then sort of filled the gaps in the middle in. So that was about 100 years ago. And then in 2017, I visited Low Isles with a guy called Roger McLean. And Roger's like in his probably early 70s. And he'd been there in the 1970s mapping it, the same mangrove forest. And he'd walked around it, spent 3 days walking around it with a big old tape measure, and worked out that this mangrove forest was about 3 kilometres to walk around. And it had spent quite a long time doing that. And he sort of approached us whilst we were on the beach there in 2017. And I was there with a PhD student from the University of Wollongong. And we'd set out this picnic table on the beach, and we were crouched over this remote control. And he said, well, what are you doing? And I said, well, we're mapping the mangrove forest. And he sort of laughed because it was an acknowledgement of how little physical effort we were putting into the job, because we were just controlling this drone, basically. And it took us the best part of about 15 minutes. This drone was flying up and down in these pre-programmed flight lines, and it collected all up about, I don't know, 1,200 images or something like that. And then, you know, we got an algorithm to stitch them together in some photogrammetric software. And it was just a really entirely different approach to what he had done in the 1970s, which in turn had been a very different approach to what the 1928ers had done. So there's this really different, a fundamentally different way of interacting with the landscape that you're mapping.
0: Is it important for map makers then, Sarah, to actually physically visit the area that they're mapping? Can you just send all the drones to do the equipment and interpret them back in your office?
1: I'm a big believer in field work. I think that you've got to see, touch, smell, hear a place to understand it. I believe that most of the maps that I've made in my time as a coastal geographer, which is, oh God, about 25 years now, that the maps, that part of my physical experiences, my embodied experiences of being in those landscapes, has shaped the maps that I've made. And that might be in all sorts of ways that I'm conscious of and maybe not so conscious of. If you think, it's a bit of a philosophical question, but if you think of a map as an expression of your understanding of a landscape, then the interaction that you have with that landscape sort of lies at the centre of what's going to go into that map and the message that you express through the map.
0: I've got Sarah Hamilton with me. Sarah's Associate Professor at the University of Wollongong, President of the Australian Coral Reef Society, and the author of a book called Plotting the Ocean, Stories of Powerful Maps and Their Makers. There is an example that you point to in your book, Sarah, and appreciate it. This was, you know, early last century, so the equipment wasn't nearly as reliable. But it's Sir Hubert Wilkins is mapping Antarctica from the air, and kind of stuffs it up for the next people who came along, didn't he?
1: Yes. So Hubert Wilkinson's story is an example of early use of what we call remote sensing

0: Antarctic continent, turned around and then flew back up to the top end of the peninsula and landed. And his approach to map making essentially was taking photographs from the plane, sketching notes and writing notes about what he was seeing as he went. And there's a fundamental question at the middle, I guess at the centre of what he was doing, which is the world that we're seeing from afar actually as we think it is that we're seeing from afar? So one of the questions he was trying to answer was, is the Antarctic Peninsula actually attached to the Antarctic continent, or is it a separate body of land? And he mistakenly thought that it was detached and it was a separate body of land. And he actually mistook a frozen glacier on top of rock as a free-flowing water body. And so several years later, a big expedition went down the same Antarctic Peninsula. And this was a big expedition made up of boats, planes, sledges, dogs, men. And they basically had travelled over 1,000 kilometres down this peninsula with the plan of passing through this body of water to the other side and then going up the other side. And of course, they realised, which was a massive practical challenge to them, that Hubert Wilkins had actually mistakenly mapped this frozen glacier that sat on top of several metres worth of rock, and there was no way they were getting through this channel. So, yeah, it was an early example of remote sensing, which has turned out in the fullness of time to be a really useful technology for scaling up field-based observations. But back then, he made a mistake, and really that spoke to the importance of what we call ground truthing, i.e., yes, you can look at something from afar, but it's very important to visit it and experience it close up as well to validate and check that your understanding is right.
1: That's right. You never know what tricks of the eye might be played on you from afar. Now, Kel, who is a mariner, says we still use Matthew Flinders maps because we have 3 points of reference. Fantastic. They've stood the test of time then. And Philippa is just saying, when we moved to the Northern Rivers in 1992, we came across a massive great map. It was called a forestry map, but it had everything in the area right out on the way to Tenterfield, but not that far up north and down. Every person I met, I said, where do you live? And then I went home and then we looked it up on this map. It was the most fascinating thing. I love maps. And Tony says, I love maps too, whether it's been in an atlas, which I have, or an old-fashioned street directory, even maps drawn in books such as Tolkien's Lord of the Rings or the maps in Game of Thrones. Yes, I'd love a good map. Such a sense of mystery. Now, there's a couple of stories I want you to get you to tell us, Sarah. The first one concerns Charles Darwin. It's not so much the theory of evolution, but he was on the voyage with the Beagle back in the 1830s, and he was spending a lot of time thinking about coral reefs. What was he wondering exactly?
0: Yeah, not many people know about Charles Darwin's alternative controversial theory. So he was actually on the Beagle as the geologist rather than the biologist. And he'd been tasked by the UK Navy to better understand how coral reefs form. So they had this, what at the time was a pressing practical imperative. They were sending these big oceanic voyages out around the world. And sometimes they were losing thousands of sailors because they were crashing into reefs and their ships were getting wrecked. So they had this question that, if we managed to chart a route through places like the Torres Strait one year, and this is a big mosaic of different reefs, like a big maze, if they go back the following year, would that route still be a practical way for them to get through, or would the entire configuration of the coral reefs have changed? So there was this big practical question, and Charles Darwin essentially answered that by theorising about the distribution of the world's reefs. And as they were passing, in particular, reefs in the Pacific, he came up with this theory that he thought that reefs basically had formed on top of subsiding volcanoes. One particular type of reef that he was interested in was atolls. So I don't know if any of your listeners have ever visited any atolls. They're quite often isolated places in the middle of oceans. And if you look at them from above, say on a satellite image on Google Earth or something, you'd find that they're these big white rings of coral in what's otherwise quite a dark oceanic sea. And those white rings of coral, essentially what you're seeing is the trace of the top of a crater at the top of a volcano. But the volcano itself is subsiding.

0: I did. So it's gone down, down, down, down, down, until actually the top of it's gone underneath the water. And all that's left is this upper ring of coral, because corals themselves can grow. So that oceanic tip, the volcanic tip, might have gone quite far down underwater, but the coral has started growing. And so you're left with this big coral reef atoll on top of the ocean. And what Charles Darwin theorized was that these atolls are growing on top of subsiding volcanoes. But at the time, the technology wasn't up to proving or disproving that hypothesis. They couldn't drill down into a reef and find out whether or not a volcano was underneath it. And they didn't have scuba or anything like that. So what he did to come up with his evidence for this theory was to actually map the world's reefs, and he classified them into different types. So he classified them into fringing reef or barrier reef or atoll, and he coloured them up on his map. And then he basically used his social connections at the time, which would have been like the 1800s equivalent of sort of social media or Google
1: maybe
0: Earth.
1: Like LinkedIn or something. Yeah,
0: exactly. He was writing to the people he knew who happened to be the venerable explorers of the time, and saying, well, what maps do you have? What have you encountered as you've gone across these oceans? And he basically made the first global map of coral reefs, and he coloured them up by fringing reef, barrier reef or atoll. And they were either red or light blue or dark blue. And he noticed in this map that actually the structure of the reefs and their different types was far from random. They were actually structured in relation to the way that the ocean basins are going up or down. And that was ultimately the process that was driving the formation of these reefs around these subsiding underwater volcanoes.
1: And Sarah, was his mapping enough to prove his theory, or did that have to wait until, you know, we could scuba dive and get down and check, is this reef on top of a volcano?
0: Yeah, as is often the case with scientific theories, in the fullness of time, people came to realise that, yes, that he was absolutely right in what he was saying, but it would take until much later, like drilling programmes in the 1950s by the Americans, who were actually then developed the technology to drill through an atoll and work out, yes, this is underlain by a volcanic foundation.
1: So how far above the top of a sunken volcano can coral grow? I mean, is there a point at which the volcano sinks too deep and the coral doesn't have a floor anymore?
0: Well, a coral reef is actually like an underlying skeleton, but it's like our bodies. It's got this organic layer of skin, but that's only right up at the surface. And the corals themselves rely on photosynthesis to keep growing. But once they've created that underlying reef foundation, that can just get deeper and deeper and deeper. So often these drilling programs are going down to hundreds of feet. Probably in terms of meters, actually, we're looking at, maybe several hundred meters. So you're drilling for a long way before you actually reach the volcanic basement. And because the stuff that's underneath the water is essentially dead up until about 20 metres when you hit the live layer where there's corals growing and actively building the skeletons which form the structure of the reef. But the stuff underneath can go really deep and can be quite dead.
1: Sarah Hamilton is with us, Associate Professor at the University of Wollongong, President of the Australian Coral Reef Society, and her book is called Plotting the Oceans, Stories of Powerful Maps and Their Makers. Now, let's talk about continental drift, the idea that the Earth's continents sit on plates and the plates are all slowly moving as they brush up against the other plates. You might have earthquakes, land going up, land going down. This was an idea that had been proposed by Alfred Wegener in 1912. It was actually very controversial. But then in the 50s arrived a woman named Marie Tharp. I had never heard of her, but she sounds absolutely amazing. So Sarah, can you tell us about her and how she came to be working on what was going on at the bottom of the ocean?
0: Yes, Marie Tharp worked from a place called Lamont Doherty Earth Observatory, which is part of Columbia University in New York City. So this was the 1950s. She'd been given a job as a map maker at this research institution, but it being back in the 1950s, women weren't allowed to go out on boats. And basically the bread and butter of this research institution was sending people out on oceanic cruises, and then they bring back the data And then more often than not, they turn around and go straight out on an oceanic cruise. So Marie started working with this guy called Bruce Heason, and he was giving her a lot of ocean soundings. Now, soundings data, essentially, if you imagine an ocean basin like the Atlantic Ocean or the Pacific Ocean, and it's covered in dots, and each of those dots would be a point at which an oceanic boat had sent down a sound wave and recorded how long it took to bounce off the ocean floor and come back and be detected by the boat. And what that gives you, essentially, is the means to calculate what the depth of the ocean is in that point. So Marie was in the business of collecting all of these soundings and then turning them into the first detailed maps of the ocean floor. And as you can imagine, those soundings weren't very dense when you look across entire ocean basins. So it's kind of like mapping the structure of a soccer pitch based on information that is below the player's soccer boots. You're filling in vast swathes of gaps of data. And so there are a few things that Marie did that were quite important. One was that she basically revealed that far from being flat and boring, the sea floors were covered in mountains, canyons, plains. And importantly, she drew attention to what were these mid-ocean ridges. So the first map that she made that drew attention to mid-ocean ridges was of the North Atlantic. And she mapped this continuous ocean ridge, but in the middle of that ridge was actually a rift. And a rift was something that they knew was associated with plate tectonics and continental drift. So there's an East African rift, and we know that in the middle of this ridge valley, you've got a rift where two plates are drawing apart from each other. Okay, so if you find a rift on the ocean floor, you make the same conclusion that this is the boundary of two plates that are pulling apart from each other. So she presented this map to Bruce, and Bruce said, "Oh, no one's going to believe us, Marie." And essentially, it took they made this map of the North Atlantic in 1957. And a couple of years later, there was this big International Oceanographic Congress in New York City. And essentially, it took a dude with a big sledge, Jacques Cousteau, who had been presented with Marie's maps back in 1957 when she made them. Essentially looked at them and said he didn't really believe that they proved the key to understanding and accepting the theory of plate tectonics and continental drift. So he decided to travel to this congress that was in New York from his home in France, and he crossed the North Atlantic, and he dragged with him this sledge, an underwater sledge called Troika, and it basically had a camera attached to it. And he turned it on and recorded as he was going over the Atlantic ridge. And he saw that there was this ridge. Yes, indeed, the ridge existed. And as he got to the middle of the ridge, yes, there was a rift valley there. And he didn't believe it, so much so that he turned his boat round and he filmed and went the other way. And then essentially he had a showing at this Congress in New York City where all of the eminent scientists of the day were there. They gathered in the evening, and he showed this black and white grainy footage of the ocean floor. And Marie was at that Congress, but at this stage, she was kind of smoking a fag at the side going, well, those guys can sort it out among themselves, because I've known for ages that that rift exists, and I've known what the deeper implications of it are. And really, that represents one of those times in history where the whole paradigm of science kind of turns on its head, and people accept what is quite a big, far-reaching theory about our understanding of how the world works.
1: And all because of a map that Marie Tharp made. What a great story, and what a fascinating woman. Now, tell us about the World Ocean Floor Panorama. I'm sure some of our listeners will be familiar with it.
0: Yeah, so Marie actually teamed up with a guy called Heinrich Baran. She'd been introduced to him through the National Geographic, and he was an Austrian artist. And she and Bruce essentially spent several years, I think 7 years all up, they were going and visiting Heinrich Baran in this remote Austrian village on an annual basis. And he essentially was turning their quite scientific maps into artistic maps. And basically over the course of 7 years, they did each ocean basin, and then they consolidated their individual ocean basins into this much bigger World Ocean Floor Panorama. And that got published in National Geographic. And really, it's a nice example of quite an early art science collaboration that had the effect of bringing what would otherwise have been quite scientifically focused maps that were published in the scientific literature to a much broader audience. So I went and visited these Marie Tharp archives in Washington. She basically left all of her possessions when she died to the Library of Congress in Washington. And you can go and have a look through it. And it's got all of these boxes of old correspondence and all of the kind of old initial drafts of maps that she'd made. And I found this letter that was from the National Geographic that had been written to Marie Tharp. And it was basically had all of this feedback from map enthusiasts who were really gushing about this world ocean floor panorama. Oh, we, you know, grandparents saying we'd love to, we've put this on the wall of our grandchildren, or church groups going, oh, we never had we dared to wish for a map of the ocean floor. It's opened our eyes to what the world is like. So, yeah, it's been a funny, like there's a funny element to map lovers who really kind of gush and have got this real effusive passion to mapping. And it really shines through in some of those maps that the readers of the National Geographic wrote to Marie Tharp about her world ocean floor panorama.
1: That's National Geographic people for you. I think they're very much into their maps. Sarah, what a fascinating collection of stories relating to oceans and maps. Thank you so much for joining us on Nightlife to just give us some insights into some of the fascinating history.
0: It's been a pleasure. Thanks for having me.
1: That is Sarah Hamilton. Her book is called Plotting the Oceans, Stories of Powerful Maps and Their Makers. And Sarah is Associate Professor at the University of Wollongong, President of the Australian Coral Reef Society. So fascinating, isn't it, to think about all those things about maps that I think are probably always taken for granted.
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1: Yeah, Karen in Malamimbi says, I just read a brilliant book called The Island of Lost Maps by Miles Harvey. It's about the underworld of black market map theft from libraries and museums. That does sound very interesting. Bruce says satellite and Google Earth imagery was used to map Afghanistan's historical and cultural heritage sites during the Afghan War by archaeologists to identify ancient ruins because it was too dangerous to go there in person. Thank you, Bruce. Some new music coming your way in just a moment.
4: Do you know the next Australian of the Year? Are they raising funds for those in need? Or building a brighter future? Conducting research? Or inspiring future astronauts? See them, hear them, nominate them at australianoftheyear.org.au.
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1: With your new music this week, Stani Gomer is back. He's the presenter and producer of Flight 1067 to Africa on PBS FM in Melbourne. Hey, Stani, it's been a while. Welcome back.
6: It has been a while indeed. Thanks again for having me.
1: You're very welcome. Stani, is Flight 1067 a particular flight that does go to somewhere in Africa, or just the name of just a random number?
6: It's not a random number. It's actually the frequency of PBS, the radio station.
1: Oh,
6: so
1: right.
6: I just came up. Yes, a combination of, it's a musical journey. And then I thought, okay, what flight number would make sense? So 1067 is the FM dial for the whole PBS FM, basically.
1: Perfect. I was wondering if it was some flight that took you, to Congo or Rwanda or something, but no, just on the airwaves.
6: I wish. If there was such a flight, I'll take you on it as well. You'd be, you and I would fly in first class. How about that?
1: Okay. Well, if ever such a flight does come up, you and I have a date on it, Stani, for sure.
6: Indeed.
1: All right. Yeah. What do you have for us? You're bringing us new music from the continent of Africa. What do you have for us first?
6: What do I have for you? I recently traveled to Réunion Island, something that I do once a year, and recently went there in at the start of June. And so this fantastic singer-songwriter from South Africa called Bongiziwe Mabandla, he just released an album, a new album. And the track that we listened to is called Libambe Lingachoni. Beautiful track.

0: Well, Stanny, I love that. So much so that I talked over at the end of it when I shouldn't.
1: That's all right. That's all good.
0: Now I'm going to have a go. Libambe Lingatshoni?
1: Yes. Well done.
0: Perfect. Okay, but you tell us, you remind everyone who the artist is because I'm bound to make a mess of that one.
1: That's okay. Bongiziwe Mabandla from South Africa.
0: Yeah, that great track. I really enjoyed that. Stanny Gomer is here, presenter and producer of Flight 1067 to Africa on PBS FM. Tell us about, because you've talked to us about this festival at Reunion Island that you've been to before. Remind people what happens at this festival.
1: Well, so there's actually two main events. One is the Indian Ocean Music Market, which includes or invites people from all over the world, but particularly from the Indian Ocean. So from the east coast of Africa and also Australia, of course, because the west coast of Australia is on the Indian Ocean. So you have artists from this region coming together in this music market. So you have a lot of showcase. And then it's followed by a great festival called Sakifo, which happens over about 3 or 4 days of music, again, from all over the world. So you get to see a lot of French artists, but also artists from Africa. So I was very fortunate to be there. And Bongiziwe Mabandla, of course, was one of the highlights of the festival. Mm.
0: Did any West Australian acts make an appearance?
1: There was a young artist from Sydney, actually, called Dobby. And there was there's always one or two Australian acts there, and but this was a hip hop artist from Sydney called Dobby, amazing guy as well. Mm-hmm. So anyway, we hope that there's going to be more in the future. Of course, we're working towards that.
0: Wonderful. All right, our next track is called Massa. Tell us about it.
1: Massa is the title track of the new album by Fatoumata Diawara. She's from Mali, born in Cote d'Ivoire, but of Malian parents and raised in Mali, now based in France. And she just released a brilliant album called Massa, and we're about to listen to the title track.

0: Lots of good vibes tonight with the music that Stani Gomer is bringing you. Stani's presenter and producer of Flight 1067 to Africa. That one, Massa, by Fatoumata Diawara.
1: Yeah.
0: Yeah, from Mali. Yes.
1: Beautiful, beautiful. Yeah, so that was another great track. And she's a singer-songwriter, guitarist as well, and just released a brand new album, which I think is highly, highly recommended.
0: Finally, we have to take us out a track called, is it Ketile by Muzi?
1: Yeah, indeed. Well done. Ketile by Muzi. Muzi is actually Muzi Wake Mazibuko is his full name, but he goes by the name, the shortened name of Muzi. And he's doing something very interesting. He's combining Zulu traditional music with electronic music, which is quite fascinating the way he's doing it. And I think it's interesting to see how he maintains that cultural tradition and very rootsy, but still kind of in the electronic realms of music, which is very fascinating.
0: Yeah. Stani, it's always a pleasure to hear what you have to bring us, new music from the continent of Africa. Thanks for being here once again.
1: Totally. Thank you very much for having me. All the best.
0: Stani Gomer is presenter and producer of Flight 1067 to Africa on PBS FM in Melbourne. And here is Ketile by Muzi.

0: That is, actually, let me find out what that is. That is Ketile by Muzi featuring Saki. I hope I pronounced that correctly. It is Nightlife on ABC Radio. We are nearly out for the evening. And as you know, I'll be away for the next couple of weeks. But of course, we are passing the baton on to Mr. Trevor Chappell. Trevor. Trevor and I were a bit worried our line wasn't going to work. Is it okay, Trevor?
1: Of course it is.
0: Ah, good.
1: Of course it is.
0: I've been all stressy, haven't I?
1: You have been
0: a little bit stressy. Yeah. Are you there, Trevor? Is your line there, Trevor?
1: It's all right.
0: It's all good.
1: You're going on holiday.
0: Yes.
1: Right? So I will give you a question to think about.
0: Oh, okay.
1: On your holiday. All right. To ponder during your holiday. Mm-hmm. You may choose not to.
0: Okay.
1: If you're enjoying your holiday and you might think, stuff him, I'm not going to ponder that question.
0: Just give me the question, Trevor.
1: Okay.
0: Give me the question.
1: So the question is this. If your thumb isn't a finger, all right?
0: Yeah.
1: Then do we have a middle one?
0: Oh. Wow.
1: So, and if you don't have a middle finger, which we will ponder the question, then what do you call it? Because you've got your pinky, you've got your ring finger, you've got your middle finger and your index finger. You don't have to think about it, but I just thought it was an interesting question.
0: I agree. It's a very interesting question. I mean,
1: because you got 5 digits, right?
0: Mm.
1: So, but one of them isn't a finger. One of them's a thumb.
0: There are many things in this world which are misnomers. And even if the middle finger is not the middle finger, it's still called the middle finger. So does it matter?
1: Well, of course it matters because it's not a middle finger. It's the third one along or the fourth or the first, second one in. But it's not.
0: Mm.
1: You see, these are the interesting questions in life that you may need to ponder or you may think, I don't really care. However, technically, your thumb isn't a finger. All right? It's technically not a finger.
0: Got it. I'm going to be bringing this up with my family. I see this as being a very interesting conversation that could perhaps sustain us across the course of our holiday trip.
1: The whole holiday?
0: A deep philosophical debate.
1: Well, quite seriously, though, I hope you're doing far better things in your holiday. deal with it for like a good 5 to 10 minutes, I would say, on the holiday, and then see if you get a consensus
0: and then move on to other things. Okay, yeah. We'll do.
1: Okay. That's all we're doing on the whole program.
0: We're just talking about, you'll be well and truly over this middle finger thing by the time I get back.
1: Oh, well and truly. Someone else said we have a bird finger.
0: Yeah, I can see that. That's Shane.
1: We can call it that. Shane, we will put it to a vote whether or not that could be called the bird finger. Why is it called the bird?
0: Well, there's a question for the night, isn't there? Maybe we could be philosophizing about that.
1: I've never worked out why they call it flipping the bird.
0: Yeah.
1: I mean, I

0: get rude finger, sort of, but not bird, like flipping the bird.
1: I'm just sitting here flipping the bird with both fingers, looking at it, just kind of staring at it. How does that work? I don't really see how it is bird-like. But
0: I wonder if everyone out there that happens to be listening via digital or on their app or on Channel 25 are doing exactly the same thing. They're holding that middle finger up going, I don't know either. What an interesting question.
1: You just called it the middle finger, Trevor.
0: But you see, it's not.
1: This is it. And you're the one who is leading this particular argument. So I suggest you stop calling it the middle finger.
0: 1-300-800-222 is the number.
1: Right. Well, that about wraps it up, Trevor.
0: You have a great holiday.
1: Bird fingers, all the rest of it coming your way. There is Trevor Chappell. A great big thank you, as usual, to the lovely Lockie and to you for your company. And I'll catch up with you in a couple of weeks.
2: ABC News with Andrew Kaloupas. Vast crowds have been attending the second day of funeral ceremonies for Iran's former supreme leader, Ayatollah Ali Khamenei, killed in the beginning of the war launched by the US and Israel in February. Prayers have also been said for his wife and granddaughter, also killed in the attack. The Ayatollah's son and successor, Mashtaba, has been absent from the funeral. The BBC's Lise Doucette reports from Tehran.
3: For a second day, huge crowds keep moving into the vast Masala compound to pay their last respects to their late leader. The sound of prayer, amplified by loudspeakers, mixes with the chanting of mourners. At times, the emotion is religious, at others, political, with calls of death to America, death to Israel. The symbol of these 6 days of public ceremonies is a clenched fist. New leaders who survived the weeks of war, now ruling over a people struggling with financial woes and deep-seated differences over their country's direction.
2: Israeli Prime Minister Benjamin Netanyahu says he'll push ahead with deeply criticised settlements in eastern Jerusalem and the West Bank. For decades, Israel has worked to expand its presence in the territories after capturing them along with Gaza in the 1967 Middle East War. The UN and much of the international community consider them to be illegally occupied by Israel. At the opening of a heritage centre documenting settlements in the region, Mr. Netanyahu says his government will expand the settlements.
4: The Palestinian Authority simply wanted to continue from Bethlehem and to Jerusalem, divide the city, and we built Har Hamah and also Givat Hamatos. We are expanding them today to ensure the integrity of Jerusalem.
2: Hundreds of firefighters are battling blazes across Europe, with the continent expected to face another summer heat wave this week. Here's Nick Parmeter.
4: Major fires are burning across Europe, with Spain, Portugal and Greece all responding to large blazes. Authorities are urging people in the northern Greek city of Thessaloniki to remain indoors due to toxic smoke from a burning recycling plant engulfed by a forest fire. And now, another large blaze has broken out west of the capital, Athens, prompting a large-scale response. In central Portugal, more than 1,200 firefighters backed up by nearly 400 vehicles and 15 aircraft are trying to put out a blaze that began on Thursday that's burned through 12,000 hectares.
2: Australians are increasingly being targeted by overseas dental clinics, advertising cheaper treatments online. The Australian Dental Association says some providers are using social media campaigns and patient testimonials to attract customers. Almost 24 people have contacted the ABC about concerns with one company, Dents, which operates clinics in India and Dubai. Queensland surgeon Trent Lincoln says he regularly sees patients with complications after treatment overseas.
5: Last month it was 4 patients off the top of my head from India and 1 from Vietnam, but it's typically 3 to 5.
2: Residents along Victoria's southwest coast say they were shaken by an earthquake near the Great Ocean Road. The magnitude 3.8 quake struck between Apollo Bay and Port Campbell around 1:40 Sunday afternoon. Geoscience Australia says it occurred at a depth of 10 kilometres, with reports of shaking from Ballarat, Geelong and parts of Melbourne. Helen Hunt, who lives in the Otway, says it was only the second earthquake she's experienced.
6: Everything just shook, violently shook. It wasn't as bad as the last one we had, and it didn't last as long. So the effects weren't as damaging, but everything still shook. This is only the second time in my whole life I've experienced an earthquake, and it was kind of like, what the hell was that?
2: The Newcastle Knights have moved into the NRL's top four after a 13-12 win over the Dolphins. Here's Brett Sprigg.
7: First half tries to Dylan Lucas and Fletcher Hunt gave the home side a 12-0 advantage at the break. The Dolphins hit back through Jermaine Asako and Kurt Donoghue. The 12-all deadlock broken by a Dylan Brown field goal 5 minutes from full time. The result ends the Dolphins' 8-game winning streak. Earlier, Parramatta caused an upset 23-14 over the Seagulls. And in the NRL women's competition, the Tigers beat the Eels 28-16 and the Warriors defeated the Bulldogs 32-10. Brett Sprigg, ABC Sport, Newcastle.
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0: Good morning. 6 minutes past two, 6 minutes past midnight in Western Australia, 24 minutes to two in South Australia and in the Northern Territory. So we've got people listening on digital. We've got people listening on your apps. We've got people listening on Channel 25. So there's still plenty of people out there that you can join us on 1300 800 222. If you have a question you want to pose to the nation, if you want to answer this question, all right? So the question is this. If the thumb isn't a finger, which it isn't, how do we have a middle finger? Which I guess we don't. If you would like to debate that, you are more than welcome because we have five digits. We have four fingers and a thumb. So if you work that out logically, then if we have four fingers, then we don't have a middle finger. So what are we going to call it? There is a lot of love coming out there for flipper for a bird finger or for the rude finger, but maybe there's another one. Is it the long finger? I don't know. But do you agree with that, that we don't have a middle finger? 1-300-800-222. I know there are bigger questions to ask in the world, but this is the one that we're posing. If you have another question that you would like to put out there, then please do on 1-300-800-222. We'll keep you updated with the scores on the cricket as it goes on with the women's T20. Although, if you're choosing to listen to it, you should be listening on analog. Or if you're on the app, then you go to the big red cricket thing. So you'll be able to find it there. Wasn't it sad about us losing the cricket? But that was all right. They did well, you've got to say. And things are looking good for the future with that young side. So if you want to join us, 1-300-800-222. We might, as the morning progresses, give you the opportunity to request some songs a little bit later because we'll have a bit of time. So we might give you the opportunity to do that, to request a few songs. It has to be computer says no or computer says yes on the program, though, to make things that little bit easier for Maddie. So if the song is within our system, which is a lot of songs, got to say. If it's been our system, we'll play it for you. But that a little bit later. If you want to join us, flipping the bird. So if this is where the term flipping the bird comes from, apparently. Flipping the bird. Imagine your middle finger pointing upwards for the rude sign, then flip your whole hand upside down and the middle finger becomes the tail of the bird. Really? Really? Nah. Is that right? Is that what it is? Imagine your middle finger pointing. Everyone do it. Your middle finger pointing upwards for the rude sign. Then flip your whole hand upside down. All right? And the middle finger becomes the tail of the bird. I can't see it. However it may be. So if you want to join it, every kid knows the finger is the tall man. Thank you, Jared. I've never heard that, but it may well be. 1-300-800-222, text 0437-774-774. All those things to consider, as well as anything else that you'd like to pop out there as well.

0: Marvin Gaye. Let's get it on. Hi, TC. My grandkids call it the swear finger. Well, is that appropriate? Even without the thumb as a finger, it's still a middle finger. The digit that is the longest edge still creates a center or middle line between your four fingers. No, that's not middle, is it? It creates a center or middle line between your four fingers. The middle, it's got no middle. Because if middle of five is middle, is the third one in the middle. If you've only got four, you can't have a middle. No, there's a gap in there. Anyway, that may be technically right. Hi, Trevor. How and why do onions grow in layers? Oh, there's a big philosophical question. Because it's always considered to be. Wasn't it in Shrek? Didn't Donkey say that he's like an onion? You just peel away all the layers? It was like, what was that, Matty? Ah, ogres are like onions. Really? Because they have layers. I thought ogres were pretty like one-dimensional in their own little way. Hello, Dorothy.
1: Hello. I was just going to talk about, as far as I understand it, we have 10 fingers, but the thumb also has a special name, the thumb.
0: But you see, we have 10 digits.
1: No, 10 fingers, don't we?
0: No, 10 digits.
1: Don't we in the little song they sing, 10 little fingers and 10 little toes?
0: Oh, do they sing that?
1: Isn't there a song?
0: You have 10 toes, but not 10 fingers, because your thumb is actually very different to the fingers. Because the thumb, right, isn't technically a finger. Fingers have three distinct bones, right? Thumbs only have two. So they've got three bones and they've got more joints than thumbs have got. Fingers have got two joints, three joints, and thumbs have only got two. So technically, I know that we can still call it a finger if you want to, but technically it's not a finger.
1: Is this how you define a finger, is it?
0: Well, yeah, because from what I see, we often refer to fingers, we call them, we've got five digits. Fingers have three bones and two joints, whereas thumbs only have two bones and one joint. So they're different.
1: Does a finger have to have three joints, does it?
0: Yeah, so fingers have got three joints and three bones and two joints.
1: I have to consult with the medical expert.
0: So I wonder if the medical expert would go, yeah, they probably would. But we tend to say that we have five fingers, but do we? See, this is the big philosophical question, Dorothy.
1: Oh, because I would say that we have, 10 fingers, five fingers on each hand, but one is also called a thumb. But I'll beg to,
0: Well, I think they're technically different, but that doesn't mean you can't call them five. You can still call them 10 fingers. I won't mind. I don't think it'll worry you too much, will it?
1: No. I would just like to know how they,
0: What I'll do is I'll look up, because thumb actually has a whole different meaning. I think it means fat joint or fat something. So it actually has a specific meaning. We'll look up what fingers meaning as well. Dorothy, thank you. I know, people out there are thinking this is a bit too much thought for this time of the morning, but why not? The thumb is a finger. The bones of your thumb have the same names as those of your other fingers. No, it's not. Because it's physically different, your thumb, to the fingers. So as I said, fingers have got three bones and two joints, whereas thumb has only two bones and one joint. It sits at a different angle. Oh, I wonder what Wayne thinks. Hello, Wayne.
2: Yeah, g'day, mate. If you want to be technical, don't use common words like finger. Use the technical name phalange, and you have 20 of them. 10 on your hands and 10 on your feet.
0: Phalange, which is, what's the technical word, meaning of phalange?
2: phalange is a technical word for the digits at the end of your hand.
0: Okay, so that we're, so we have 10 digits.
2: Which are also 10 phalanges.
0: 10 phalanges.
2: Finger is not a technical term.
0: Okay.
2: You say if you want to be technical, they're phalanges. They've got nothing to do with fingers.
0: All right, then. So what do we have on it? What are toes phalanges?
2: Yes, they are. And like all our hand bones are metacarpals, all our foot bones are metatarsals.
0: So, but the phalanges are different on the fingers than they are on the thumb?
2: Yeah, because they're on the end of your leg rather than on the end of your arm.
0: No, no, no, I'm talking about on your hands. So, the, but the phalange, the actual phalange of the fingers, so their setup is different to the thumb.
2: The five phalanges are on your, on the end of your hand. There's no fingers. There's five phalanges on each hand.
0: So what I've got here is that collectively fingers have three bones, right, phalanges, and two joints, whereas the thumb only has two bones, phalanges, and one joint. So they're technically different.
2: Technically, they're called phalanges.
0: But there are a different amount of phalanges on the finger than the thumb.
2: There's probably a different number of bones in your phalanges.

0: Billy. Joan in Bendigo says, where is the... We never have a quiz on a Monday morning, but thank you for the thought, Joan. Never on a Monday morning. We haven't had a quiz on a Monday morning for probably 20 years, 15 years. Trevor, you'll be missed. Oh, thank you. Thanks, that's very kind. If someone annoys me, can I give them three bones? Yeah, if you want to. Trevor, never heard Naughty Finger, but you've made me wonder. Was Bad Finger flipping the bird to everyone? Oh, Bad Finger the band. I don't know. Hello, Tony. How are you?
1: I am well, Trevor. Yourself, mate?
0: Well, thank you. Very well.
1: Mate, sorry to butt in on you, but I think your logic is a little bit flawed.
0: Tell me why.
1: Mate, you said toes have... fingers have three joints, correct, and thumbs have two joints, correct?
0: Yes.
1: But then we have five toes on each foot. Mm. Four of them have three joints, and the big toe only has two, but it's still a toe.
0: Oh, is that right? Does the big toe only have two joints?
1: Of course it does. I'm looking at mine now, lying in bed, and I can't guarantee it's only got two joints.
0: Okay, so that means, so technically...
1: I've got two.
0: So technically the big toe isn't a toe.
1: No, I didn't say that. I said your concept of toes and fingers, with fingers, you said the fingers have three joints and the thumb only has two.
0: Yeah.
1: Then I would ask you to tell us how toes can have three joints and two joints and still be toes.
0: I don't know. Someone else might be able to explain why.
1: That was what you said, all right?
0: I didn't realise, to be honest, I didn't realise that the big toe only had two.
1: It does. How long since you've had a look at your big toe?
0: Well, I haven't really analysed it for a very long time.
1: You don't put a sock on every day and have a look at it?
0: No, well, I don't bother to notice. But I guess the thumb is different, though.
1: Over the years having you on air, and we are sorely going to miss you. And Magpie, if she was still alive, would be saying the same.
0: Miss Magpie a lot, Tony.
1: You're not the only one.
0: Yeah, so true. Good on you, mate. Thank you.
1: You go very, very well in your retirement, and I wish you the best.
0: Very kind of you, Tony. You stay well.
1: You take care, pig.
0: But anyway, I had a friend who lost his thumb in a car accident, and the surgeon put his big toe on his hand. That's true. See, the thing about the thumb is that it's that whole idea of that it's opposed. You know what I mean? So the thumb is considered a finger, largely depends on the context. I understand that. I just think it's very interesting. I've been the big toe thing, but it isn't got that opposed thing with the four fingers. So you can't pick things up with you can pick things up with your feet, sort of. I think Australia's giving you the bird. No, it's not. Well, it is a little bit. Well, you can. Doesn't worry me too much. The big toe is not opposable, that's true, to the other toes, while the thumb is. You can't play guitar with your feet, says John. Some people could. So that's the big thing. That's the difference with the thumb, is that's opposable. That's why you can grasp things and pick things up. You can't with your big toe. Well, if you can, good on you. Hello, Roz.
2: Good evening.
0: What have you got for us?
2: Okay. We've got five things sticking out of our hands.
0: Yes, on each hand, yes.
2: Right. Okay, now, you can argue and do whatever you want to say, but a forefinger and a thumb, I can pick up, say, a crumb.
0: Yes.
2: But I can't with any of my other fingers. Like, I can't use my index or my ring. Well, I could maybe if I was clever to pick up. So it's the thumb and the forefinger that has allowed us as a species to fly spaceships to Mars.
0: Yeah, that was that's the big thing, opposable thumb.
2: Yeah, it's that forefinger and the thumb.
0: So it's not a finger then, is it?
2: Who cares?
0: Well, it's
2: doesn't really matter. Is it pathetic? It's just that digit that does that for us.
0: Yeah.
2: I can call it a thumb. I could call it, a pine tree. It's a name.
0: Yeah, but we name everything.
2: Okay,

0: All right. Yes, yes, we do. But, okay, we have a thumb.
1: Yeah. And we got four fingers.
0: Yes, yes, and babies suck thumbs.
1: Yeah.
0: But, yeah, so I'm just saying, blah, blah, blah, hippopotamus. You know what I mean? It's that forefinger and thumb that's allowed us.
1: Yeah, that's true.
0: What we do.
1: Yeah. And isn't it wonderful?
0: Oh, it's, hey, I knit, I crochet, I draw, I dream. It's that finger and thumb.
1: That's right.
0: Could you pick your nose without a forefinger?
1: Yes.
0: Okay. What finger would you use?
1: Probably small, little finger.
0: Yes. But I'm just, you know, it's there. We evolved that.
1: Yeah.
0: And may it be good, may it not be good for the planet, but we are here and we have the thumb and the forefinger.
1: And it's a wonderful thing. Thank you, Roz. Phalanges are the long bones that make up the digits, the fingers and the toes, in humans and other vertebrates. There are 56 phalanges in the human body, and with 14 in each hand and 14 in each foot, not 5 per hand or foot like the previous caller. Ah, there we go. Not 5 per hand. Thank you. You see? There's all these. If you've got another question you want to put out there, then please do, because I just found that interesting. Just as a matter of language as well. Hello, Ken.
2: Oh, how are you, Trev?
1: What do you think?
2: How are you? You mentioned it just before, actually, after I rung in, that quite often I've heard of surgeons replacing thumbs with toes.
1: Yes. But I wonder, but does that mean, I guess it can, because if the bottom joint is still there in the thumb, I guess it can still oppose and can still do the same things.
2: Exactly. Well, I don't know much about biology, I haven't got that, but I've heard it from quite often from time to time that someone's had the operation where they've lost their thumb and they've got the surgeon to replace it with one of their toes.
1: Yeah. And I presume that that's because you can still grasp and use that joint or that digit in its place because the bottom part of the because the bottom part is still there, which causes the opposing.
2: And if you look at the your toe and your thumb, the thumb looks more like a toe than a finger, doesn't it?
1: The thumb, yeah, it does. That's true. So in that case, do we only have? You see, this is getting right down to it. Do we only have four toes and a big toe?
2: Oh, you're getting a bit complicated for me. I'm a morning guy.
1: We'll see how we go with that. Look, thank you. We have four fingers and four arms. And four arms. Very good. Let's just say we got five pointy things on our hand. We can say that, if you like. The middle finger is so called because it's in the middle of the hand. But is that right? Is that because it's in the middle of the hand? Oh, that's a really nice point. Maybe it is. Maybe it's in the middle of the hand, and that's why it's called the middle finger. If that's the case, thank you, because I find that a little bit interesting. So maybe it is because it's in the middle of the hand. If you're holding up your hand now and you look at your middle finger and then draw a line down, it is in the middle of your hand. That's a very, very good one. Hello, Peter.
3: Morning, Mr. Trevor. How are you?
1: Do you like that idea that it's called the middle finger because it's in the middle of your hand?
3: Not really into it that much.
1: Fair enough.
3: I was going to say, the thumb has three bones.
1: One, right? Two. Oh, but the other one's further down in your hand.
3: It goes right back to the wrist. What the thumb doesn't have is a knuckle.
1: Ah.
3: Right? And I think you'll find it comes from, you know, many millions of years ago when we used to hang around in the trees, because it's sort of like a bird's foot. One of them's at the back.
1: Yeah.
3: But, you know, it's evolved that way because you've got the four that are all joined, the four fingers have a knuckle at the palm, but the thumb doesn't go into the palm. It goes straight back to the wrist.
1: But we do. It is a knuckle still, though, isn't it?
3: Well, Yes, but it's not in line with the other knuckle. So
1: no.
3: You can't hit someone in the face with a thumb knuckle, can you?
1: Well, you can if you turn it around and sort of like hit downwards like that.
3: No.
1: No, I know what you mean.
3: It actually joins back near the wrist. So,
1: yeah.
3: And it hasn't got all those bones between the knuckles and the wrist that the other four fingers have.
1: Yeah.
3: Is all I'm saying. I mean, I'm objecting to you saying that it's, the thumb's only got two bones. It actually has three.
1: Well, when I was doing my reading about it, it says that it does only have two bones.
3: Well,
1: maybe it's that you can see.
3: One, two, three. You can feel them. And you can move them and wobble them around and do all sorts of things.
1: All right. Well, I'm not going to look it up. I'm not going to look it up because that would be cheating. And I've always said there'll be no cheating.
3: Well, I didn't look it up. I'm just looking at my hand and, you know, that's it.
1: All right, well, go with it, unless somebody else who happens to be a human biologist or something rings up.
3: But like I'm saying, the thumb doesn't have all those bones.
1: Yeah.
3: Like it doesn't have a knuckle per se. Well, the knuckle itself is right back, but it doesn't have that set of bones in between
1: the
3: wrist and the knuckle.
1: Yeah.
3: And it doesn't form part of the palm.
1: All right, we'll put it out there and we'll see how we go. Good talking to you anyway, Pete.
3: Yeah. Oh, by the way, have a good long vacation.
1: Thank you. And thank you for that posting that I read that you also put on the Overnight's Facebook site as well.
3: Who, me?
1: Yeah. Was that you?
3: It wasn't me.
1: I'll thank you for it anyway.
3: I've never posted anything. Well, I've posted it. Yeah.
1: Well, take it on board and just have it anyway.
3: Okay.
1: Good on you. Thank you. Yeah. Is that right, though? Because from my reading of the whole thing was that that it only has two bones. Like, quite true. Well, could be wrong. It would be good to talk to you, though, if you're out there and you're a doctor or a person that has a lot of knowledge of human biology and maybe studied it, then help us out with that. Thumb is a digit, first digit, medical description. Thank you. So it's a digit, but not a finger. If there's anything else you want to talk about, you're more than welcome. Don't mind. Hello, Anne-Marie.
4: Hello, TC. I was getting phalanged out. I thought I'd better call.
1: Yeah.
4: I was born with flat feet, lucky me, and my good Scottish mother took us to the podiatrist, and we had to pick up pins and pegs with our toes because that strengthened your arch of your foot. And
1: really?
4: You got that working. Yeah. So, and I had to... You could pick it up with your toes. So I'm great at picking stuff up with my toes. And then you had to walk on the side of your foot and walk around like that. So that was one of the exercises we had to do. So, that's one of my circus tricks.
1: I can pick things up with my toes.
4: Yeah, yeah. So that's what we had to do with flat feet. So,
1: it's handy too, isn't it?
4: Oh, yeah. Oh, and look, I'm ambidextrous in the hands. I'm usually left-handed writing, but I'm ambidextrous in most things, like when I bowl or if I'm playing tennis.
1: Yeah.
4: I don't have a backhand. I swap the racket. Used to drive my brother nuts.
1: That's a bit evil, really.
4: Oh, yeah, I'm an evil child. I'm the second one, so that's, of course.
1: That's double.
4: Anyway, 24 more days to go for you, my dear friend, and, you know, we love you.
1: We'll look forward to talking to you a little bit more. Thanks, Anne-Marie.
4: No worries.
1: He's right. If you look at your thumb, it has three joints, but the third joint towards the wrist, says Christine. You know, I'm just going from what I read. And what I read and what I write down is this. The thumb is a digit but is technically not a finger. While we often use fingers to refer to all five digits collectively, fingers have three bones, phalanges, and two joints, whereas the thumb has only two bones and one joint, and it sits at a different angle to allow for grasping. So I'm just quoting what I read, all right? So if I'm wrong, I'm just looking at my thumb. I can see two bones. But is that different, the bit that I – who knows? Who knows? That's why I'm looking for someone who can also set us straight. Toes are digitized also. Yeah. But is it – the big toe, well, no, it doesn't oppose. So, well, you can still pick things up with your toes. Hello, Chris.
5: Okay, how you going?
1: I'm getting stuck into this. I didn't realise that there could be so many different ways that we can look at this one question.
5: Oh, yeah. Yeah, excuse me. I've come down with a cold today, but yeah, I'll battle through.
1: You're right.
5: I'd give me right up if you gave me dextrous, but I'm going to introduce whales into the continent.
1: Oh, nice.
5: Yeah, we'll just go, we'll talk about tangent.
1: Yeah.
5: Well, if you look at a whale skeleton, they have remnants of fingers in their flippers.
1: Yes.
5: Because they used to be land-based mammals, kind of like cattle or horses.
1: Hmm.
5: And, they modified to get out of the water and turn into something. Then they said, stuff this, we're going to make it to water again. And same as seals and stuff like that, you know. So,
1: Their flippers.
5: Yeah, within their flippers. Bring up a skeleton of a whale, or as Alan from QI. There's the remnants. They're different from ours because they have more sections in them, I suppose you could say.
1: Yeah, they've evolved in a different way.
5: Well, things change over millions of years, and from when we came from Africa, and the Saharan plains kind of developed with less trees, so we had to walk between trees, and our feet changed, like, because we used to have climbing feet. With opposable.
1: That's a good point too. So, they've got opposable toes on primates.
5: Exactly.
1: Yeah.
5: So as we stood up and started walking around the joint, it also helped develop our brains, because our brain matter was away further away from the hot ground. So, you know, it was cooler and it had that developed room to expand and grow and get knowledge and get smarter. And your feet at the same time were kind of reincorporating the opposable toe into the digit that it has become today, you know. So,
1: look, great points, Chris. Thank you. If there's something else you want to talk about, you're more than welcome. I'm just going in the directions that you lead us. That's all we're doing. You can lead us in another direction if you want to. All you've got to do is ring 1-300-800-222, or you can text us on 0437 774 774.

0: That's Red Red Wine by UB40. Whales have skeletal structures in flippers resembling the human arm, wrist and hand. Thank you, Sue. Look at Neil the Seal on ABC footage. You can see his digits in his flippers as he is sleeping on his back. Thank you. The Great Thumb War Debate. That's true. 1, 2, 3, 4. Let's have a thumb war. The joys of thumb wars. The Great Debate of 2026. Thank you. Hello, Stuart.
1: Good evening.
0: Sarah. What did you want to say, Stuart?
1: Oh, it was wrecking my brain. It was UB40. I haven't heard it for 30 years or something anyway.
0: It's been a little while.
1: Yeah, it's been a bit.
0: Hmm.
1: I ended up with Jupitrine's contractor.
0: The what?
1: Jupitrine's.
0: What's that?
1: It affects your tendons in your fingers.
0: Oh, okay. Yeah.
1: And it locks it up. Some people, okay, I think, oh, you've got carpal tunnel, but it's all different. Because there's more bones in your hands than the rest of your whole body.
0: But it wouldn't be the rest of your whole body, is it?
1: Yeah, there's more stuff happening in your hands than anywhere else in your whole body.
0: Well, that's true. I've got arthritis in my left thumb down the base of it.
1: You're lucky compared to what I've got.
0: Yeah, well, that's not very good at all.
1: So, yeah, they want to cut your fingers off because you're crippled, and it doesn't affect your thumbs.
0: Ah, so the thumbs are different.
1: That's the point. That's the point I'm trying to make for you guys.
0: Hmm. So why doesn't it affect your thumbs?
1: Well, it's got a lot to do with collagen. It's the makeup in your it's genetic.
0: Yeah.
1: I know, and it can skip generations.
0: Hmm.
1: But as far as I'm aware, or that I know, is that it's a lifelong terminal. You can't get away from it.
0: Look, that's sad, Stuart. But it's interesting that it doesn't affect your thumbs because they're different to your fingers. Thank you for that. Trev, any thoughts on a certain supermarket putting their Christmas fare up on sale this week? They are not. Has anybody else seen Christmas stuff up already? Already? I mean, I know that you can do it for, like, Christmas in July. Maybe it's just up there for Christmas in July and not any other time. Hello, Andrew.
2: G'day, Cobber.
0: You're sending us off on another tangent.
2: Yes, I am indeed.
0: Where would you like to send us?
2: I'd like to send you on a why do we Australians use Cockney rhyming slang from the East End of London more than anywhere else in the world?
0: Well, probably from our ancestry, I guess.
2: Yeah, but it's just funny. We use it.
0: But we've also got our own rhyming slang as well.
2: Yeah.
0: So we use some of the Cockney rhyming slang, like bowl of fruit.
2: Yeah.
0: What are some other Cockney ones?
2: When we did quids and
0: is that rhyming slang though?
2: It kind of is. Yeah. We just take it on board.
0: Oh, yeah. But, I mean, dead horse is tomato sauce, which I think is an Australian one.
2: Mm-hmm.
0: And Noah's Ark for shark.
2: Yep.
0: I think is an Australian one. So we do use Cockney rhyming slang, and then we've added our own, I guess, and made it our own flavour.
2: Yeah, but why have we done it more than...
0: Oh, more than other places, why it like it? I bet they do in America. I bet there's bits of Cockney rhyming slang used over there, maybe. I don't know. We'll put it out there and ask, but we'll also talk about why it is or what are some of the Australian rhyming slangs as well.
2: It's just quite interesting, I think.
0: Yeah, I'll put it out there. If anyone's got a reason why you think that we use rhyming slang, Cockney rhyming slang, and... what are the differences? So what are some examples of Cockney rhyming slang and Australian rhyming slang, because we have come up with our own. I'm pretty sure they're our own. And there's the base of your thumb, Trevor. I bet it's that joint near your wrist. So that's the base of your thumb. So that's one joint, two joints, and one, two, three. I know it's very technical, but it's also just that little bit fascinating, sort of. But some people via text don't think it is. Hello, Vendo.
3: Oh, g'day, Trev. How are you?
0: So do you reckon it's the middle finger is in the middle of your hand?
3: No, I reckon your palm's in the middle of your hand.
0: You know? Oh, no, if you do a line, right? So you hold your hand up, do a line from...
3: I did that before. It's still not middle, is it?
0: Well, it sort of is.
3: Oh, I don't know. Yeah, maybe. Look, I found myself... At the start of the show, I was still driving before I just got here.
0: Yeah.
3: And you said, oh, yeah, do the rude finger, turn it upside down, and here I am driving down.
0: Oh, no, not if you're driving.
3: Giving myself the bird upside down. And I thought, I can't even see a bird in that. And I thought, is this fella going to retire and go into hypnosis or something?
0: No, so don't do it if you're driving.
3: Well, it's too late. I've done it.
0: As long as you got home safely, that's good.
3: I don't know. I'm only halfway through my night. Now, the other thing is, Barry Crocker having a shocker.
0: That's true, a Barry Crocker.
3: Oh, that's a good one, isn't it?
0: That is a very good one.
3: And the other, someone said, oh, you wobble your hand around. What a fantastic word, wobble.
0: Wobble's a great word.
3: Isn't it?
0: Yeah. Because it describes what you're actually doing, and it has a sort of, it feels like it, and I'm just going to say it doesn't sound like it because there's no sound, but it is. It describes it beautifully.
3: Think of a bowl of jelly, wobbly. Mm-hmm. Sometimes the water's wobbly. Sometimes you put the wobbly boot on.
0: And so, yes, and sometimes you do feel a little wobbly.
3: Well, that's often with the wobbly boots.
0: That's true, the wobbly boots.
3: What's the deal with that anyway?
0: I've never heard that phrase before, wobbly boots. It's a beauty, though.
3: Oh, it's a cracker, isn't it? You know? Anyway, but, you know, have a look at your hand and see where the palm is. Fold all your fingers down to where they rest.
0: Yeah.
3: And that's your palm. That's the middle of your hand there.
0: All right, we can call it that. I'm sorry, I'm still thinking about the wobbly boots. So it's not.
3: You only put on one wobbly boot. The other one's probably regular.
0: Thank you, Vanto. It wasn't my fault. I had on wobbly boots. That's what the problem was. Yes. Hello, Donald.
4: Oh, hello, Trevor. All this talk about fingers and toes is very interesting. No bones about it.
0: No bones about it. Have you ever worn the wobbly boots?
4: Why do we say no bones about it? No, not wobbly boots. No,
0: no bones about it.
4: Why do we say that?
0: Does that mean it's got no substance? Or it doesn't? Oh, maybe it's because it doesn't hold up.
4: I've got no idea.
0: I don't know either.
4: I did send you a picture of the bird onto the text there. I don't know if you saw it, but it's a duck-like picture, but the two out of... knuckles make like wings, and the central up the finger looks like the neck of the bird. That's why it's a bird.
0: Oh, so not so I don't have to hold it upside down.
4: No, you don't.
0: Because that sort of got me a little confused.
4: I can tell you what that is, but it's not nice for radio.
0: Oh, that'd be good. No, we don't want things that aren't nice for
4: radio.
0: I'll
4: text it to you. I'll head it with "Don't read this out."
0: The third bone on your thumb bypasses the back of your hand and connects directly to your wrist. Thank you, Harry. So that means you do only have two pharynges in your thumb. Oh, phalanges. Phalanges.
4: I got two or three things for you.
0: Mm.
4: Firstly, you said about toes and stuff not gripping. That television show, 8 out of 10 Cats, hosted by them, Rob Beckett, who's on there, he's got blonde hair and a big smile, big teeth. He peeled a banana with his feet on that show one day. It's one of his gimmicky things. He got bare feet and he peeled the banana, and so that was there.
0: Oh dear, that's funny.
4: And and rhyming slang. I remember Ocean's 11, the newer one. Don Cheadle's character was explaining things. He goes, and we're really in Barney Rubble, and they're all looking at him, and he goes, Barney Rubble, trouble. Oh, okay, because they didn't understand what he was saying.
0: But is Barney Rubble? Is that would that be an American rhyming slang?
4: No, he was an English character as part of their 11.
0: Movie. I see.
4: So that was it. Now, one final thing. In 1968, during the Korean War and such forth, the American ship, I think it was the Pablo or Peblu or something like that, didn't have a great crew on it, but it got too close to North Korean waters, and the North Koreans captured the ship.
0: Hmm.
4: And as part of their promotional photos of, look, we captured the Americans, they had them in the background, and all the soldiers, the sailors lined up.
0: Hmm.
4: But the sailors were flipping the bird, and they told the North Koreans that it was a Hawaiian symbol for good luck.
0: Hmm.
4: But what it was really doing was undermining their propaganda photos by having the Korean fellows, the North Koreans, at the front of the photo smiling. Meanwhile, they're being flipped the bird in the background by all the sailors. So,
0: really?
4: It was a real sort of propaganda coup. They found out afterwards and summarily gave them extra prison duties and things like that, and possibly a whack behind the ear, but that's it, yes.
0: A clip under the ear.
4: Yes. Well, we're being polite about that too.
0: I wonder, because when you got a clip under the ear, I'm just trying to, because I always found that a little bit weird too.
4: I saw, because of all the soccer and the fake fall downs and the calls for the ambulance and such forth, one player went past another one and just gave him the slightest, you know, thumb and forefinger flick behind the ear. Well, he went down. You'd think he'd had concussion. He was rolling around on the ground, and it was just ridiculous.
0: Go on.
4: Final question. I did send you a link for Young Frankenstein. Did you have a chance to look at it?
0: I haven't had a chance to look at it, but thank you for that, because I will.
4: A whole weekend? What do you do with your time?
0: We had a really big weekend this weekend. We went out on Friday. We don't normally go. We went out Friday night. We went out on Saturday night. And then we met friends for lunch and a couple of beers at lunchtime Sunday.
4: Is this prep for retirement?
0: It's getting ready. Work out what I'm going to do. I hope it isn't going to be this, because otherwise I'll be more exhausted than when I work. Thanks, Donald. Oh, yeah. See you.
4: Thanks, Trey. Bye-bye.
0: 1-300-800-222. Old mate's got a left wobbly boot. So what we used to say if someone looks a bit drunk, yeah, got a left wobbly. Why was it the left wobbly boot? Why couldn't you have two wobbly boots? I don't know. Hi, Trev. Answer, Antarctica. Well, it could be. Thumbs are labelled. Here we go. Thumbs are labelled as much for three reasons. The two bones instead of three. It has less joints. However, these joints account for reason number three, being the axis of the joint, which allows for the opposability. No bones about it. Thank you, John. Toodles. Toodles to you too. How come when something is really expensive, some people say, oh, that's dear? My nan used to say it a lot. So that's the different meaning. So dear can be something that's expensive, or dear can be a kind word to call someone dear, or it could be a deer as in venison, as eating them. So that's just one of those things. It's deer. There's my bad general spelling. Deer as in deer as expensive, the same as deer as in my dear friend spelling. Maddie's D-E-A-R, my dear friend. So deer as in expensive is the same as deer as in the animal. I wonder why there's Maddie with her spelling expertise. It's better than mine, but she just said it could be wrong. We'll work that out in just a bit. Someone will send a text, I promise. So why... Now, that's like asking why with, like, which and which is all different spelling. It's just the, could we call it the joys of the English language? The joy of the simple fact that there aren't really any rules associated with the English language. There's a, what, is there really? There's a hotel called the Wobbly Boot Hotel.

Cattle in Bogabilla, I think. If anyone's been to the Wobbly Boot Hotel, give us a ring, 1-300-800-222 or on text 0437-774-774. I am enjoying this conversation. If you want to send it off in other directions, please do. Because we don't really need to sort out the whole hand debate, as it is, the great debate of 2026. But you never know. If you are a doctor and you're listening, please give us a ring and explain to us why it is that those exact points, that we have three phalanges in your fingers and only two in your thumb, but there's a belief that we have a third, but we can't see it so much because it's in the structure of the hand. If that's the case, please give us a ring. If you are a doctor or a biologist, a human biologist, and you'd like to tell us the exact differences and why, please do. If you don't want to, that's okay. News is coming up soon.

Daryl Braithwaite in One Summer. Yeah, Donald's got a question. What word is pronounced the same four times but has four different spellings? So what word is pronounced the same four times but has four different spellings? 1-300-800-222. So it sounds the same. So four different ways sounds the same, and it's spelt four different ways. If you can help us with that, give us a ring on 1-300-800-222. The deer which I bought my car off a switch was quite clear.

0: So deer, D-double-E-R, is just the animal. D-E-A-R is expensive and someone who is very close to you and dear to you. So that's how it works. So Donald's question, give us a call.
1: ABC News with Andrew Kaloupas. Speculation has increased about the health of Iran's supreme leader after he failed to appear at his father and predecessor's funeral. Vast crowds have attended the ceremonies, which will culminate in his burial on Thursday. The ABC's Karishma Vyas is in Tehran.
2: Mojtaba Khomeini was severely injured, according to reports, in the same Israeli airstrike that killed his father here in Tehran in February, and he hasn't been seen or heard from since, apart from a few statements that he's released regarding the peace negotiations with the United States. Even today, we saw his siblings pay tribute at the ceremonies, but we have not seen him. His authorities say that's because they are keeping him safe, that he has a target on his back by the Israeli government.
1: Prime Minister Anthony Albanese has taken aim at the Coalition and One Nation in a speech to the New South Wales Labor Conference. Premier Chris Minns earlier acknowledged the threat of One Nation and told delegates the party needed to climb Everest ahead of next year's state election. In his address, Mr. Albanese said the government's political opponents are not offering solutions.
3: It is the race to the bottom that all three right-wing parties are caught up in. They are the axis of grievance, each trying to be more anti-fairness, more anti-worker, more anti-aspiration.
1: The Australian Federal Police Commissioner, Chrissy Barrett, is set to meet her international counterparts, including FBI Director Kash Patel, at a major United Nations police summit in New York this week. Here's political reporter Pablo Vinales.
4: For the first time, Australia is hosting the United Nations Chief of Police Summit in New York, which will bring together a delegation of over 140 member states. AFP Commissioner Chrissy Barrett is set to address the event on Wednesday and make the case for the UN to adopt an Australian training model. She'll point to the AFP's police peacekeeping program in the Pacific as a measure of success and will call for a Pacific policing body to bolster sovereignty and security in the region. Commissioner Barrett is also expected to meet with FBI Director Kash Patel and NYPC Chief Jessica Tisch to discuss cooperation in countering terrorism.
1: Advocates say Queensland's youth detention system is already at capacity as the state government proposes mandatory jail for serious young offenders who breach bail. Premier David Crisafulli says the new breach bail, go to jail policy would target what he calls reckless and repeat youth offenders. The government hasn't released its draft legislation but says it wants the laws passed by the end of the year. Youth Advocacy Centre Chief Executive Catherine Hayes says correction facilities are already under significant strain.
5: Unfortunately, the detention centres are overflowing with kids at the moment, so that there's kids already in adult watch houses for up to 2 weeks. So the system's already at capacity and I can't see that there's any room to accommodate more kids.
1: Residents on Queensland's north coast have been forced from their homes as authorities investigate suspected space debris washing up on their local beaches. Emergency crews in hazmat suits have been searching Forest Beach near Ingham, where several unidentified objects have been found. The beach has been closed while authorities assess whether the materials are hazardous. Some homes near the initial discovery were evacuated as a precaution. Resident Acacia Griffith says her family was told to leave after an object washed up near their property.
6: We were told to evacuate because one of the objects had washed up on the front access to our property, which put us in that 500 metre radius zone. So yeah, we were pretty much told to evacuate on the Friday. We chose to stay because obviously we got livestock. Friday night, all you could hear was like helicopters and drones flying up and down the beach.
1: The British military says a cargo ship has come under attack off the coast of Yemen in the Red Sea. The UK's Maritime Trade Operations Centre reported the attack off Hodeidah City, which is under the control of the Iran-backed Houthi rebels. The ship and crew are reported to be safe and unharmed, and no group has immediately claimed responsibility. In motorsport, Ferrari's Charles Leclerc has won his first Formula One Grand Prix in nearly 2 years, with victory in the British Grand Prix at Silverstone. Britain's George Russell and Lewis Hamilton crossed second and third respectively. Australia's Oscar Piastri started well back on the grid and finished in 11th position. You're up to date with the latest from ABC News.
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0: Good morning. It's really only 5 minutes past three. Because we haven't got the weather. So if you're wondering where the weather is, by the way, that's because we're broadcasting digital. So we're broadcasting into digital radios. We're broadcasting into Channel 25. We're broadcasting on the app. And so for that reason, because of technical things, we can't give you your normal weather that you normally get. So if you're wondering where it is, that's where it is. So now, by the way, it's now 6 minutes past three, 6 minutes past one in WA, 24 minutes to three in South Australia and in the Northern Territory. We're talking about hands and toes. We're talking about fingers and thumbs. So we have been asked to move on by Liz, who said, can you pose this question? Where in the world can you fly a passenger plane upside down and yet land it safely? So where in the world can you fly a passenger plane upside down and yet land it safely? Because you can fly acrobatic planes upside down and land it safely, but I guess that's not a passenger plane. So where can you fly a passenger plane upside down and land it safely? If you can answer that question, it'd be good. Donald pointed out that there is a word that sounds the same with four different words, but has four different spellings. So if you want to add that to the list of things, a couple of people that have sent texts in reference to that. It could be weather. It could be where, two, two and two. But that's three. Where, as in W-E-A-R, where, as in W-E-I-R. That's weir though, isn't it? So it doesn't really have the same spelling, where and where. So where is different, I reckon. That's just my thought. Where, and where. So where, W-H-E-R-E, where, W-E-A-R, where as in W-E apostrophe R-E, and where as W-A-R-E, says Jan. Very good. Your, and your. Your, and your, and your. That's pretty good, Ryan. Or, and or. Doesn't really work well when you're explaining it on radio, really, though, does it? I mean, it's a nice idea, but it's sort of not really radio-y, because then you've got to just do the spellings of all the different ones. So that's right. So that's an interesting question, though, because I don't know the answer to that. Where in the world can you fly a passenger plane upside down and you land it safely? Nice work, Liz. Hello, Dale.
10: Hello, Trevor.
0: What?
10: I've got another one for you. Woggle.
0: Oh, love
10: it. You know where the word woggle comes from?
0: Yeah, I was in the Cubs.
10: There you are, and the Scouts.
0: Well, I didn't make it to Scouts. I only did Cubs.
10: All right. Okay, well, the other one I came across the other day was Judi Dench, and she's describing this woman as being very fay, F-A-Y.
0: Yeah.
10: It took me three dictionaries until I found it. It's called Sprite.
0: So F-A-Y.
10: F-A-Y.
0: Very fay.
10: Very fay, yes. Judi Dench was describing our Australian actress as being very fay.
0: So what does it mean?
10: One of the words is a sprite.
0: Esprite or sprite?
10: Sprite.
0: Well, sprite means...
10: As in fairy.
0: Well, I thought that sprite was sort of nimble.
10: Yes, that's right. So there's another one for you, but... The English language is a mongrel language, isn't it, really?
0: Oh, it is. It's I mean, if you want to take a look at monocultures, have a look at our English language, because it is hardly monocultural. Our whole English language is made up of a whole bucket full of languages.
10: Exactly. Most of it's a French or Latin, but I saw an interesting interview last night at 5 to 7

0: the Jewish woman on ABC radio television last night. Very fey she was.
1: Hey, but you know, but just going back to that, because we've got a lot of Indian words in the English language.
0: We do.
1: Pajamas is Indian.
0: Yes.
1: So we've got a bucket full of other, because I didn't even think of that when you take a look at multiculturalism. When you have a look at that, the amount of different words that we use come from different languages and cultures.
0: Well, I'm learning every day. I've just turned 92 since last week, and I'm feeling as if I'm very, very fey too.
1: Isn't it good to learn things every, like all the time, and to take on new information?
0: It is, yes. I haven't got the main point of this woman's interview last night was regarding the fact that she doesn't have a mobile phone.
1: Hmm.
0: I don't have one either, and I find it more challenging that everybody's walking around with these things in their bloody arms, talking away to themselves, and it's just a complete and utter waste of time.
1: See, Dale, it's not really a phone anymore. It's a computer.
0: No. Well, Edison would turn over in his grave.
1: he probably knew
0: that's what happened to his phone, because I'm wasting a lot of time trying to ring 1,300 numbers. Your number is very good. It answers straight away.
1: Good. That's because Maddie does such a wonderful job.
0: No editing, is there?
1: Oh, no. The only editor we've got is Maddie, who answers the phone.
0: Well, she was very polite.
1: She is. She's lovely. Good on you. Thank you, Dale. 1-300-800-222 text 0437-774-774. Good morning, Wallace. Thank you for your lovely text. Good to have your information coming through as well. If you want to join us, 1-300-800-222, text us on 0437-774-774. I mentioned earlier about we might do some requests, because it's a different sort of a night with a lot of people off doing other listening on other various forms. Although lots of people now listen through the app, which is really good. So we thought we might do a couple of song requests. So if you want to request a song, but you can't just say, I'd like One Summer by Darryl Braithwaite. Well, you can't, because we've already played it. But that as an example, you have to have a reason. So you have to have a little story that goes with the song. So if there's a song you would like us to play, but it has to be in the system, and someone has asked what the system is, that don't you have a record library anymore? Sadly, the record library doesn't seem to exist anymore. We used to be able to do that. People would ring up for a request and we didn't have it in the computer system. We would have a look in the library, music library upstairs, and Pav used to go upstairs to the record library, fish through the record library, find the record, bring it down. We had a record player in the studio and we'd play it on the record. That was very exciting. Mind you, it was a slightly terrifying place to go to the record library at 3 o'clock in the morning, because it was quite isolated. And it was one of those ones, you know, that have the sliding sort of compartments? They slide across and you get the records out. You always had that feeling that if you went in the sliding compartment that it was going to close on you, because it was a little bit haunted up there. If you want to join us, 1-300-800-222, if there's a song that you would like us to play, give Maddie a call. She'll look it up to see if it's in the system. If the computer says no, then it means it isn't. If the computer says yes, and you've got a story to tell about the song, 1-300-800-222, or text us on 0437-774-774. Someone said in a flight simulator. That's where, because the question is this. Yeah, I guess it's in a flight, but can you in a flight simulator? No. In a flight simulator, I would presume that you can't fly it upside down, because it's a proper flight simulator. You can't do it. So Liz has asked the question, where in the world can you fly a passenger plane upside down yet land it safely, says Liz, if you can answer that question. 1-300-800-222. Cubs wear a woggle. Oh, and same with scouts. Do girl guides and brownies wear woggles? It's that, if you're wondering what a woggle is, it's the thing that when you put a scarf on, you thread the ends of the scarf through the woggle to keep it in place. So I guess the question is, why is it called a woggle? 1-300-800-222. And what did you make them out of? We used to make them out of gum nuts when I was a kid. You used to drill a hole through the gum nut and then paint it, do your own little painting on it, and then lacquer it. So any others

you would like to put forward, give us a ring on 1-300-800-222. Oh, and Pip said, "Hi, Trevor, how and why do onions grow in layers?" And then she sent a text later saying, "Hi, Trevor, I was serious about the onion question. Trees grow a ring a year, but is there a vegetologist listening?" Is that the way they're called, a vegetologist? "Who can explain as to the scientific reasons why it grows in layers? And are they the only thing that grows in layers, onions?" So Pip wants to know. Give Pip an answer. All you got to do is ring 1-300-800-222.

It's Ace of Base and Don't Turn Around. Taboo. Oh, this is because we're talking about our interesting English language, which is really made up of so many words from languages around the world. So a multicultural language we have. Taboo and tattoo also are Pacific languages that we use. Thank you, says Ruby. Someone says bikini as well is another one of those words. Where's bikini from? If you can help us out with that. And have you got any other examples of words, okay, that come from other languages? And we'll see how many we can put together from all sorts of places, including indigenous language as well. Iceberg, lettuce and cabbage grow in layers. Thank you, Anne-Marie from Dandenong. They do grow in layers. So

0: It was great.
1: So was this a flight simulator of a real plane?
0: Yes.
1: So, but most real planes, like passenger planes, I presume you can't fly upside down.
0: No. But this one you could.
1: Oh, was that because it was a special type of plane, though, that you can fly upside down?
0: I suppose it's the way they had it, because you could just spin it whichever way you wanted.
1: Was it fun?
0: Oh, it was great. It was really good. And we actually got to see the spacecraft that the guys went up into space.
1: Yeah.
0: And got to go in there and have a look at everything that they had in there. And, oh, it was amazing.
1: So that, because I guess you have, it sounds like you've got a real interest in space travel. Or just planes.
0: If I could go walk about, put it this way, I wouldn't be here.
1: Good on you, Josh. Thanks for giving us a call. Hi, Trev. Answer is Antarctica. Oh, don't give me the answer yet, Liz. If you draw a pole, like draw a line, and imagine drawing a line to the South Pole with a toy plane upside down, then it's upside down. Been there with Qantas and didn't fall out of my seat. Gravity, says Liz. And go around and upside down. But I wonder if there's another way. Look, thank you. Anne-Marie, hello.
2: Hi, Trev.
1: A song for you.
2: Yes.
1: Now, tell me the song and why you've chosen that song.
2: It's a song by Katie Lang, and I think I'd listen to her sing the phone book.
1: Mm.
2: And the song I chose was Constant Craving. And the reason I chose that song was I do like the song, but for me, I always have a constant craving for travelling, which I don't get to do nearly as often as I would like to.
1: I wonder, because we've all got constant cravings for something, and yours is for travel.
2: Yeah, and you're going to get to scratch that urge fairly soon.
1: I will. We've been lucky enough to do a little bit of travel this year already, so we're looking forward to a little bit more over the years.
2: Yeah, you've been to Italy and New Zealand.
1: Yes, that's true. We went to New Zealand and also just recently up to the Cook Islands, and we're going to a little island in August called Rote Island.
2: Oh, where's that?
1: It's sort of in between Timor and Indonesia.
2: Ooh.
1: So we're quite excited about that.
2: Oh, I don't know how you found that one.
1: Well, it's an interesting question because there was we stayed at a place in Bali, and this particular person had closed the place down. That we stayed in, but he was opening another place on Rhode Island, so we're going to go and investigate it.
2: Oh, what a pity he's not coming back to tell us about it.
1: I know, but we've got plenty of time to chat more over the next little while. Hey, thank you, Anne-Marie. This is Anne-Marie's song, Constant Craving, Katie Lang.

0: Love Cody Link. Beautiful voice. If you're interested in Australia in the World Cup as far as women's cricket is concerned, Australia are doing pretty well. I'll tell you how well in just a second. I thought I'd be able to tell you pretty well straight away. I think they need something like 20 runs in about 30 balls, something like that, which is pretty good, you got to say. We've got a reasonably good chance of winning at this stage. Good to have a win. Great cricket team, the women's side. Morning. The question is, when did the memo go out telling everyone ABC to say at the weekend? I don't know. I don't think I say at the weekend. You can't really say everyone. I don't know if everybody says it. Some people might say it. Pretty much any plane can fly upside down, even large passenger planes. If they do a smooth barrel roll, they're upside down for a moment and don't put any extra G-forces on the plane. But can they? I mean, because wouldn't the planes be set up with their whole fuel systems and that sort of stuff to be able to fly upside down? I just wonder if there's a new type of plane as well that can do that. We're just talking about the different languages that make up the English language. Bikini is named after the Bikini Atoll in the Marshall Islands. It's a Marshallese word. It's a pretty sad story, though. The French fashion designer who named the bikini, the swimsuit, chose that name because the swimsuit was an explosive look after the US nuclear test on the Bikini Atolls. Is that right, Ruby? Thank you. Because it caused a lot of destruction. I don't know if that's is that a good reason? I don't know. We will still head under the covers where we have a song and we bring it to you. But Australia need 22 runs off 35 balls. So you'd have to think that that's pretty gettable. Pretty gettable. Interesting song choice that we have for under the covers today. If you're wondering what Under the Covers is, that's where we take a song, we take the original, we take a look at a few covers, and then we play for you probably the most recognisable cover of that song. The one that we have today really came from a conversation that I had with a listener a little while ago. I'm not going to tell you what it is yet, because that would just be giving it away, wouldn't it? And we don't want to do that too much. Want to find out about a woggle. Did you make your woggle out of a gum nut, or did you make it out of something else? Somebody sent me in a text about that as well, about that they're originally made of something else, as far as they could tell. Hi, Trevor. How and why do onions grow in layers? We've still got to sort that out. Someone sent a text in saying beetroot grows in layers as well, but it's not that peelable layer, you wouldn't think. Leeks grow in layers. Maybe it's that whole different types of onion. And why is it that onions in themselves do that over and over and over and over again? For listeners, poor as in, oh, okay, Donald has sent the answer. Poor as in not rich, poor as in the liquid, poor as in your skin, and poor as in the animal's foot. So they're all different paws. Still with the paw. You talked about things having to be in the computer. When you started, you had to live with a record library. Can you explain what it was like in those times? I told you, Bill. We used to be able to go up to the record library, find a record, bring it down, pop it on the record player, and play it. Not so much anymore. Not so much anymore. The dear, dear thing is also happens in French. If you call something expensive, it is cher, cher, as in something is special. And it's also cher, as in mon cher ami, being my dear friend. I think it's like an etymological split, where the origin means meant something of great worth, whether literal or emotional. Thank you, Ruby, for your input. Very good. Kindergarten is a German word. Lots of different ones. You are listening to Overnights on ABC Radio. We'll head under the covers shortly and take a look at a song that's been done by a few people. And as always, I'll put a little guess in there. So I'll play something and a version of this particular tune, and then you can tell us who it is. I won't tell you. You can tell us who it is. Trevor, I'd love you to play a song I haven't heard since 1968. She Caught the Caddy by Taj Mahal Blues. It's a classic. give us a ring. Oh, we might play a couple via text. That's not going to hurt anybody. Under the Covers, next, after this song from Lisa Stratfield.
1: I don't know where my baby is, but I'll find him somewhere, somehow. I've got to let him know how much I care. I'll never give up looking for my baby.

Lisa Stratfeld and all around the world. Beth Mooney is sitting on, I think it's about 64 runs or 40-odd balls at the moment. But there is a decision pending. So I can't tell you much more than that because then I would be considering to... Well, I guess we can. Yeah, anyway, there's a decision pending on whether or not she's in or out at the moment. But Australia need 11 runs, probably with about five overs to go. So they're doing pretty well. But I'll keep you informed just in case you're interested. Our song this morning... It's an interesting little tune that was written by Ewan McColl. It's a song that was written about Salford in Lancaster, which is now Greater Manchester, England, where McColl was born and brought up. It was originally composed for a 1949 play called Landscape with Chimneys, produced by Joan Littlewood and the Theatre Workshop, and set in a North England industrial town. With the growing popularity of folk music, in the 1960s, the song became a standard in the repertory of British folk club singers. If you're wondering the name of the song, it's Dirty Old Town, which was by Ewan McColl. And that's the original one, but there have been many, many, many covers over the years. I don't know if you've heard the original, but it goes a little bit like this.

0: dirty old town, dirty old town.
1: Ewan McGregor wrote the original version of that song for a play in 1949. Just on the cricket, a couple of quick wickets have fallen. Elise Perry has gotten out and Beth Mooney are out as well. So, oh, they're just doing a review on that. How many reviews can you do? Oh, I'll tell you in a minute. Anyway, so that's the original version of the song. The Dubliners recorded Dirty Old Town as part of their 1966 album. So that was done in 1949. In 1966, Dirty Old Town was recorded again by the Dubliners from their album Drinkin' and Courtin'. Luke Kelly, lead singer of the Irish band, claimed in live performances that the song was a love song to Salford.

That's the Dubliners and their version that was done in 1966. Elise Perry is being given not out. They did a replay. English players aren't very happy. They're not very happy at all. The person that took the catch is very, very, very unhappy. So we'll hear more about that, I would suggest. Some of the English supporters are leaving a little bit early. That's bad, isn't it? Apart from if you happen to be at an Australian rules football game. But that's a different story. Anyway, next, this is your opportunity to guess who's doing the version, okay? So we've got the original by Yun. We've got the Dubliners version there. We want you to guess this version, all right? So you can guess either by ringing or 1-300-800-222, or you can text it through if you want to, all right? Text it through if you like. Who's doing this particular version of Dirty Old Town? 0437-774-774. Or you can have a guess by giving us a ring. Who's doing this version? I give

0: So who did that version of Dirty Old Town? 1-300-800-222 or text us on 0437-774-774. No, Robin, it's not UB40. Not bad, though, because you can hear there's that little bit of reggae, or should we say, is it reggae or is it something else, I wonder? Hello, Bill.
1: Oh, g'day, Trevor. I thought you were going to play the Pogues version.
0: Ah, not yet. It is yet to come.
1: That's not Ziggy Marley, is it?
0: No, it's not. It's not Bob Marley or any of the Marleys.
1: Oh, okay. Actually, there's a great, if you go on YouTube, there's a fantastic thing with the Dubliners where they did a tribute to the Dubliners on the Late Late Show, which is on RTE. It's a famous show. And it's got all the Irish bands, and actually you two are only very young in that, and they sing Spring Hill Mining Disaster song.
0: Oh, really?
1: Oh, yeah, it's fantastic. Oh, you go and watch it, Trevor. It goes for about an hour, or probably an hour and a half. That's a fantastic, yeah, just put Late Late Show tribute to the Dubliners.
0: Isn't it interesting? Because I think the only Irish band that I really don't like a lot is probably U2.
1: Oh, really? Oh, they're really good on this because they sing.
0: It'd actually be interesting listening to them doing traditional Irish songs would be interesting.
1: Yeah, and Bono talks about seeing Luke Kelly one day in the street when he was only a young schoolboy, you know, and because Luke Kelly was really famous, and he died very young, of course.
0: Saw Shane McGowan in the street in Fremantle.
1: Oh, did you?
0: Wasn't looking the best. Wasn't looking the best.
1: He knocked himself out.
0: It was good, though. Hey, thanks for that, Bill. No, it's not the Pogues doing that version. It wasn't Madness doing that version, but that's not a bad guess, Anne-Marie, because it did have that sort of a ska sound to it, but not Madness. No, no, no. Hello, Richard.
2: Hi, Trevor. I don't know who it was who did it, who sang that particular version, but I can tell you Roger Whittaker, the whistling genius, did a beautiful version of that.
0: Did he whistle it? He sang it.
2: He sang it on one of his albums, actually.
0: We're having a look for it to see if we can find it. We haven't got it in the music system, but we do recognise there is one, but not sure if we can find it being done. It's really interesting, though, because I can't imagine Roger Whittaker doing it.
2: Yeah, he did it. I don't know whether I've got the vinyl still around, but I can't think of which album it was. I had several of his albums, and it was a beautiful version.
0: Couldn't he whistle, though?
2: Oh, man, what a whistler.
0: Because was it called the Mexican Whistler?
2: No, he was actually from Kenya, I think.
0: No, but the actual, there was a song or a thing that he would whistle. Was it called the Mexican Whistler?
2: Yeah, I think so. Yeah, that was one of his favourite ones, I think.
0: Yeah.
2: Yeah, he's a great whistler, and nobody whistles anymore.
0: Oh, I like whistling.
2: Yeah. I've lost it. I'm 89, 90 next birthday. I've lost it.
0: All right, we're gonna move away just for a second. Just so if people haven't heard Roger Whittaker whistle, have a listen to this.
3: 1, 2, 3.

0: I'm telling you, how's that? It's pretty good, isn't it, Richard?
1: Brilliant. Absolutely brilliant.
0: Great talking to you. Thank you. We'll continue having a look. We're not sure if we can actually find it to download it, but thank you. Was it the Village People?

No, it wasn't the village people. Yes, John in Coburg, you're pretty right. Yeah, I'm just trying to remember now. Yeah, it was the Specials. Nicely done. Was it the Funboy 3 or the Specials? It was the Specials doing that particular version. However, there is another version that we should talk about, and this was done by Rod Stewart on his first solo album. The album was called An Old Raincoat Won't Ever Let You Down. It was performed live, and he did it live in a lot of concerts, but he also has done this version of Dirty Old Town.

Rod Stewart and his version of Dirty Old Town. That was recorded, must have been in the 80s. Must have, actually, if it was on his first album, it would have been a while ago. But he still does it live at his concerts. I'll tell you about the specials version that we played a little earlier, a sort of a reggae-infused version of Dirty Old Town. Oh, it's Ewan McCall, so my apologies if I've been saying Ewan McGregor, because it's just that was just a little slip-up. Ewan McCall did the original version. It was done by the Specials in 1996 off their album called Today's Specials. Australia has won the T20 Women's World Cup. Quite convincingly, in the end, they did a very, very good job. And as we heard, it's one of the first times they haven't won a cup in a little while. But congratulations to that side. A wonderful cricket team. This is Overnights on ABC Radio. The last version that we have from you is the Pogues version of Dirty Old Town, which is probably the most recognisable one. It was released on Rum Sodomy and the Lash in 1985. The Pogues version reached number 62 in the UK charts, number 27 in the Irish charts when it was released as a single. The Pogues version of the song is played during the team walk-on at Salford City Football Club as well. It was described as a sparse, melancholy reminiscence of love in an industrial sewer. The Pogues, a crudely affecting bunch of romantics, as it then says. While Shane McGowan may not have written Dirty Old Town, his raw, emotional, compelling vocals make it his and has been from then on. And this is the Pogues. This is probably the version that you do remember.

0: That's the Pogues, who made that song by Ewan McColl their own with Shane McGowan out the front. It's great, Shane McGowan. Miss Shane McGowan. Just in reference to whistling, I've got a text here from Adam that says, Molly Lewis is a globally renowned Australian-born professional whistler and musician. She's toured with Beck and collaborated with Dr. Dre as well. Meet our most unlikely musical star. We'll have a little look, Adam, and see if we can find something that she's done that's an example of her whistling. I'd be interested to listen to what she's done with Dr. Dre as well. Thank you. Very, very good. You haven't heard anything yet unless you hear Roger Whittaker singing it. Somebody else mentioning that. Look, honestly, if we could find it, we would download it for you and play it for you. But for some reason, it's not a particularly easy song to find. We have been looking. Okay, so we have been looking. You are listening to Overnights on ABC Radio. Some very, very happy women who have just won the T20 World Cup in England, against England, and quite convincingly in the end. I think in the end they were 3 for 151. I think they needed 150 to win, and they probably won it with about, I don't know, 4 overs to spare, I would think. We're heading off to the next ABC News. We will take a look at some history after the news, as well as take more of your calls if there's something you would like to talk about. Give us a call on 1300 800 222. 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And in Australian history, we take a look at the recession that we had to have.
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2: ABC News with Andrew Kaloupas. Vast crowds have been attending the second day of funeral ceremonies for Iran's former supreme leader Ayatollah Ali Khamenei, killed in the beginning of the war launched by the US and Israel.

0: in February. Prayers have also been said for his wife and granddaughter killed in the attack. The Ayatollah's son and successor, Mujtaba, has been absent from proceedings. The BBC's Lish Doucette reports from Tehran.
1: For a second day, huge crowds keep moving into the vast Masala compound to pay their last respects to their late leader. The sound of prayer, amplified by loudspeakers, mixes with the chanting of mourners. At times, the emotion is religious, at others, political, with calls of death to America, death to Israel. The symbol of these 6 days of public ceremonies is a clenched fist. New leaders who survived the weeks of war, now ruling over a people struggling with financial woes and deep-seated differences over their country's direction.
0: Israel's Prime Minister Benjamin Netanyahu says his government is developing highly criticised settlements in East Jerusalem to ensure the city's integrity. For decades, Israel has worked to expand the Jewish presence in the annexed territory. After capturing it and the West Bank and Gaza in the 1967 Middle East War, Palestinians want all three territories for their future state, and the UN and much of the international community consider them to be illegally occupied by Israel. Mr. Netanyahu says work will continue on the settlements regardless.
2: We are developing North Jerusalem, Atarot and its surroundings, settlement, heroism, aviation, economy, love of Jerusalem. The new home will ensure that the legacy of generations will be remembered for generations.
0: A large wildfire has broken out near Athens as other European nations battle major blazes amidst more hot weather. Here's Nick Parmeter.
2: Greek authorities say 155 firefighters, backed up by volunteers, specialised teams, water-dropping planes and helicopters have been deployed to battle the blaze burning through pine forest in the Mandra area west of Athens. In the northern city of Thessaloniki, residents are being told to keep doors and windows shut as a blaze at a recycling plant engulfed in a fire causes toxic fumes. Firefighters in central Portugal say they believe the tide could be turning in a fight against a blaze there with support from French and Spanish crews. France and Spain are also dealing with blazes of their own, close to their mutual border.
0: Residents on North Queensland's coast are waiting to learn where suspected space debris found on their beach has come from. Six objects have been removed from Forest Beach near Ingham. They remain sealed in hazmat drums under police guard as emergency crews work on a removal plan. Police say there's no danger to the community, while the Australian Space Agency investigates the nature of the debris and its origin. Forest Beach takeaway owner Lisa Scobie says the mystery has brought unexpected excitement to the normally quiet town.
3: We're about 1,200, I think. It's very quiet, not a lot happens here. So having a lot of extra activity with emergency services, there was lots of buggies, lights, fire brigade, ambulance, police. So that definitely created a little bit of excitement.
0: In sport, the Dolphins club record-winning streak in the NRL is over after they fell to a 13-12 loss to the Knights in Newcastle. After trailing 12-0 at the break, the Dolphins fought back with two second-half tries but were sunk by a late Dylan Brown field goal. Coach Christian Wolfe says there were plenty of positives to take from the match despite his side's first loss in 9 games.
4: I just didn't think we quite nailed our chances. We probably played a little bit sideways early, but I like the way we corrected ourselves in the second half, and I thought we had plenty of running there, and our goal line defence was outstanding, so a lot to be happy with.
0: Earlier, Parramatta scored an upset 23-14 win over Manly at Western Sydney Stadium. In tennis, seven-time champion Novak Djokovic remains on track for a record-extending 25th Grand Slam title with a fourth-round win over Russian Roman Safulin at Wimbledon. The Serbian won 7-6, 6-3, 3-6, 6-3 to reach the quarterfinals. And in a late development, Australia has won the Women's T20 World Cup, beating England. It's the seventh time they've won. ABC News.
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6: Monday, Perth shower or 2:20, the maximum. Adelaide, partly cloudy, the maximum is 16. Melbourne, morning fog, then sunny, 14 degrees. Hobart, morning frost, sunny and 12. Canberra, cloudy and 12. Sydney, showers 17. Brisbane,

0: possible shower 20 and Darwin sunny in 32. 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
5: Good morning. 6 minutes past four, 6 minutes past two in Western Australia, 24 minutes to four in South Australia and in the Northern Territory. Welcome aboard, all of you people who have been listening to the T20 World Cup with that victory by the Australian women, a very good victory as well. And isn't it good to be able to have that choice now that we have all different formats to listen to the radio and listen to our favourite programs? I know that many of you may not have had that choice because you may be only listening on analogue, but it's good to have a few choices. We've been talking this morning, I've just done Under the Covers, so if you've only just joined us, then you've missed, so my apologies for that. Then you've missed the Dubliners doing Dirty Old Town. You've missed Ewan McCall doing Dirty Old Town. You've missed the Specials doing it. You've missed Rod Stewart doing it. And you've also, of course, missed the Pogues doing it. But it was mentioned that Roger Whittaker did a version of Dirty Old Town, and a particularly good version of Dirty Old Town. So what we should do is have a little listen.

It's a little more lush, isn't it, than the Pogues version of Dirty Old Town? And it's sort of a little bit like Let's Mosey On Little Doggy version of Dirty Old Town. There you go. I mentioned earlier also about the record library, that we used to have the record library upstairs. And if we couldn't find something in the system here, you'd go up to the record library. And I got a lovely text here from Margie who says, "You sparked a lot of memories when you mentioned going to the record library at the ABC and finding a record to play on air. I worked as a record library assistant at the ABC in the late 1950s. No overnight radio in those days. The station shut down at about 11 p.m. with the national anthem, and didn't broadcast again until 5:30 a.m. Thank you, Margie. The other thing that was mentioned during, give us a ring, by the way, if there's something you want to talk about, 1-300-800-222. Off the back of Roger Whittaker, who did that magnificent whistling song, The Mexican Whistler. Is it a song? There's a little debate for you if you want to give me a call. If you whistle it, is it a song or is it an instrumental? Because it's still using your voice. Because I've always decided, well, this is a personal thing, that it's only a song if it has lyrics. It's an instrumental otherwise. However, if it's being whistled,

cancelled, does it then put it back to a song? What do you reckon? 1-300-800-222. However, somebody mentioned Molly Lewis, who is a renowned Australian whistler, who has toured all around the world with all sorts of different people. So if you're wanting to know what she sounds like, this is Molly Lewis and a piece called Oceanic Feeling.

pretty nice, you got to say. Molly Lewis, professional Australian whistler, who's toured with all sorts of people. But is it a song, I ask you? Or is it an instrumental? Birds Only Whistle are considered to be singing a song or a tune. So if a bird does, what do you think? Anything else you want to talk about? Before we go to history, on history, with Australian history on the program this morning, we take a look at the recession that we had to have. Frank Bongiorno will join us to take a look at that in Australian history. If you would like to comment on that or talk about that particular point in time in Australian history, then you are more than welcome. Go, this is Chipper sending, go the Aussie women, I just listened to the complete match. Yo-ho, go girls. So true. It was a good victory. A good victory. If you want to join us on overnights, 1-300-800-222. Text us on 0437-774-774. If there's anything you would like to talk about, you are more than welcome. We take a look at history and Australian history and that particular point in time with the recession that we had to have. Did we have to have it? What was happening at that particular point in time in Australia? Or anything else you want to talk about, give us a ring.

0: That's a song. That's Ricky Lee Jones singing a song with lyrics. So does a song have to have lyrics, or does it need to be something that's vocalised, different to an instrumental, which is played by instruments? Thank you, Peter in Sydney, who says, howdy, Trev. Technically, a song is produced by a voice, not necessarily with lyrics, hence whale song, bird song, siren song, Himalayan throat singing, etc. There you go. Bap Kennedy with Steve Earle do the best Dirty Old Town. I'm sure there are plenty of versions of Dirty Old Town that we didn't cover. They're probably one of the more recognised. Hi, Trevor. Whistling doesn't involve using the voice box, but rather by pushing air from the lungs, shaping it through the teeth, tongue and lips, forming sounds, says Maria in Mascot. Very good. So does that mean that it's a song? Howdy, Trevor. Technically, a song is produced by a voice. So a whistle is not produced by a voice. I'm getting down to tin tacks here. Hello, Ian.
1: How are you, sir?
0: Well, thank you. What did you want to know, Ian?
1: Well, thank you for the analysis of what's a song and what's not.
0: Well, I mean, that's just my opinion. Doesn't mean I'm right.
1: Well, quite honestly, I found it quite fascinating.
0: Okay. That's probably one of the few times I've said something that's honestly fascinating, Ian. Thank you.
1: My pleasure.
0: That's a nice thing to leave with. Anything? What else do you want to say?
1: Well, my question is, whatever happened to that library of records? Because that would have been thousands of records.
0: And that's in each state, Ian.
1: Wow.
0: I don't know how many were in the record library here, but you know those concertina type duvalakis
1: where you roll them in and you roll them back.
0: And there were heaps of records in there. I've got a text here that says, I remember visiting the ABC in Sydney and seeing rows and rows and rows of vinyl. It's true. There would have been thousands. I'm not sure where they finished up. I think they probably would have finished up in all sorts of places, like the National Library, like Film and Sound Archives, Some of them may have gone to private collectors. I don't know.
1: Yeah. I must admit, I have probably 300 or 400 records.
0: Oh.
1: But I'm just, my mind boggles.
0: Do you know
1: the thought of what was in there?
0: Oh, there was some amazing music of all sorts, from classical through to liking the origins of ska, going through back to blues. There was an amazing. You know, the thing is, for collectors, Ian, though, I wonder, because a lot of the covers would have had catalogue numbers written on them. So for collectors, they may not have been as keen. They would have had to find another cover for the albums. But there was some amazing music in there. Ian, thanks for giving us the ring.
1: I can't imagine.
0: Well, 300 or 400's not bad. You're doing your bit. Doing your bit, that's true. Thank you. They all live in Geelong now. Trev, no, they don't live in Geelong. I don't live in Geelong. If that's what you're insinuating, whoever sent that text in, oh, no. What did Ian want to talk about? Hello, Ian.
2: Good morning, Trevor.
0: What did you want to talk about, Ian?
2: The royal wedding in the USA.

0: 10 years. I don't reckon of the last 20.
1: Are you being a little bit sceptical, Ian?
0: Only a little bit. Can't sleep. Having a restless night. Listen to the cricket. Been listening to you for a real long time. But just, hey, it's all in front of us, isn't it? You see it on the TV every night. And it is a terrific thing.
1: Well, Travis Kelce, who plays for the Chiefs in the NFL, also, of course, marrying Taylor Swift. Yeah. I don't know. They seem to like each other a fair bit.
0: Oh, very much in love, Trevor.
1: Yeah.
0: I got to 40 years myself in love.
1: Yeah, well, that's terrific.
0: 5 years into retirement and your wife walks out on you.
1: Oh, that's no good. That's always very hard, though.
0: Very hard.
1: Are you all right?
0: It's cynical, but I reckon it's not going to last 10 or 20 years.
1: I wonder. I hope it does, because it's always lovely when people do manage to stay together for that amount of time. So I guess we all hope that, Ian, but we'll see. Nice spot, Kingscliff. Are you still in Kingscliff?
0: I only lived here for 40-odd years.
1: Mate, it's a nice place.
0: Living on unit land. Bought it for $2 a real long time ago.
1: Mm.
0: Nice place. Nice, lovely beach. Weather's been beautiful the last few days. Starting to get a bit cold. But winter's here anyway. We all go through that.
1: We can't whinge about it too much, can we? Because we need to have a winter. Hey, great to talk to you, Ian. You'll have to ring me more often now.
0: No, I couldn't do that. This was just a one-off opportunity. I could remember the phone number. Thank you kindly for taking my call.
1: Good on you, Ian. Thank you. Did very well. I was a little bit worried and a bit nervous, but did very well. Andy wants to talk about something. What do you want to talk about, Andy?
2: Oh, just as a quick note before I sort of some of the songs, the lyrics are pretty hard to decipher.
1: Oh, with Dirty Old Town?
2: No, just some of the rock and roll or the AC/DC even, perhaps. Anyway, some songs, the lyrics. Would you call it a song if you can't hear it?
1: Can't understand the lyrics. Well, there'd be plenty of songs, even if you go back a ways, the way you can't understand the lyrics.
2: Yeah, what I rang up about is, there's quite a bit happening on the moon or going towards the moon with the space programs in America. And I had this book that had this and this mine site. The kids were playing around with making rockets, and they had a big science competition in America. And that was sort of a precursor to the landing on the moon.
1: Yeah.
2: And it involved the public, and kids were sort of coming up with all ideas, and got a bit of support, and it was like a little bit like Crackonite that caused a bit of consternation around the place. And anyway, in Australia here, we've had Woomera, and there's a space launching place up in the territory apparently, and Queensland. But I reckon they got to get it all together, and the government maybe should, you know, so that's something more positive. And it's a long way to the moon, but hey, you know, instead of playing around down here, you should do something positive like the Americans are doing.
1: Thank you. Although Australia now having a space program, which is a starting point, you'd have to say, too. Andy, thank you for the call. Geelong down the surf course, the same thing. No, wouldn't do that sort of thing, whoever sent that text in. But there were some magnificent records up there, a whole stack of them. Next, we go to Australian history. We'll be joined by Frank Bongiorno as we take a look at the recession that we had to have. What was happening around that time and what eventuated? So if you want to be part of that conversation, 1-300-800-222. Text us on 0437-774-774. As I said earlier, the song that we did for Under the Covers today was Dirty Old Town. We played a few different versions and we had a few suggested as well. Hello, Jan.
3: Good morning, Trev. I missed you playing those songs. I turned on the ABC and heard cricket, so I turned it off again.
1: Ah.
3: And then I turned it on and heard you saying that you'd been playing Dirty Old Town.
1: We have. We played probably four or five different versions of Dirty Old Town.
3: I missed them.
1: Well, I can't play them all again, Jen.
3: No, I'm not asking you to. I can look them up and listen to them.
1: Which one?

0: is the one that you like the most?
1: Well, I do like the Pogues version, but I love Ewan McColl singing it a cappella.
0: Oh, now I've heard that once. We played the original version, which was with guitar. He also did a version with his wife.
1: With Peggy Seeger?
0: Yeah.
1: Ah.
0: He did a version with her, which is a really interesting one. But I've heard that one of him singing by himself, and it's very good as well.
1: Yes. Well, I first heard it in Scotland in a town called Ayr on the west coast.
0: When was that?
1: Oh, I think it was in the late 70s, early 80s.
0: Because it's now really just a standard folk song that's played by a whole stack of people in a whole little, lot of different places.
1: Yes, a lot of them, including Rod Stewart.
0: Yeah, we played Rod Stewart.
1: Did you? I missed them all.
0: Oh, Jen.
1: I heard you talking about having played them, and I thought, oh, no, I've missed them.
0: What you can do, Jen, you can listen back to the program.
1: I will do that, Trev. And you enjoy your retirement. And God, I'm going to miss you.
0: Well, I'll miss you too. I'll miss everybody, to be honest. It's one of those decisions that you need to make. But doing the program and actually sitting here talking to people, I will miss a lot.
1: Well, I used to ring you far more often. I must have got busy or something and stopped ringing. But yes, I have listened to you for years.
0: I hope it was because you're sleeping better, Jen.
1: Well, I'm actually not sleeping better.
0: Oh, well, that's no good.
1: But I used to listen to you whilst I was going to sleep. Like I said in my text last week, it was 89, 90, I used to listen to you.
0: I don't think I was on then. Jen.
1: Well, you were.
0: No, I don't think in 1989.
1: Well, it has to be 1990 then, because I do remember one of the first things I asked you was, were you that Trevor Chappell?
0: I think it's a little bit later than that, Jen. I think it's probably because I don't know
1: what house I was living in and what job I was doing.
0: I don't think I started till 2000 on air.
1: Well, that's what all of the history and Wikipedia and everything says.
0: What, 99? No, I started working for the ABC in 1996.
1: Yeah, well, it's prior to 96? Yeah, prior to 96.
0: I might have a little look. It's always good talking to you, Jen. Thank you. We've got to take a look at Australian history. Frank Bongiorno will join us as we take a look at that recession that we had to have. But did we? Did we really have to have that? We'll talk about that next. If you want to be part of that conversation, 1300 800 222.

0: That's Cheap Trick, and if you want my love, you're listening to Overnights. Next, we take a look at that recession that we had to have.
1: Do you know the next Australian of the Year? Are they raising funds for those in need? Or building a brighter future? Conducting research? Or inspiring future astronauts? See them, hear them, nominate them at australianoftheyear.org.au.
0: A recent KPMG report suggests the burden of mortgages in Australia is now higher than it was when interest rates hit 17% in 1989. Treasurer Paul Keating predicted we'd have a soft landing from the economic turmoil of the 1980s before giving a press conference in November 1990.
2: Well, I'll just give you a few comments on the national accounts. And the first thing to say is that the accounts do show that Australia's in a recession. The most important thing about that is that this is a recession that Australia had to have.
0: Joining us this morning, Frank Bongiorno, who's the director of the Vice-Chancellor's Centre of Public Ideas and the Donald Horne Professor of History and Public Ideas at the University of Canberra. Hello, Frank.
3: Hello, Trevor.
0: Do you remember that well?
3: I do, yes. What would I be? I was sort of towards the end of my university studies in Melbourne, my undergraduate, and was going on to postgrad. And in retrospect, it was a very good time to be out of the workforce because there were very grim years ahead. I mean, it wasn't just the actual technical recession of that period, 1990-91. Unemployment remained very high, really, right through the 1990s, and it was a very tough time for a lot of Australians.
0: So why did he say it was a recession that we had to have?
3: Oh, the argument was really about, structural problems in the economy, which was a very little consolation, of course, if you were losing your job or your business. Really, in a lot of ways, you can argue about when the sort of starting gun went off, but absolutely critical to this was the stock market collapse of October 1987. It's called what in the United States, Black Monday, in Australia, Black Tuesday, because of course it was the following day, and a massive drop in the price of shares, and many people feared another depression of the 1930s, and governments accordingly acted to try and reduce that. And one of the ways they did it was through increased liquidity, more money circulating. And it did actually avoid the kinds of calamities that you got in the 1930s. But it also turned out to be highly inflationary. And one of the consequences in Australia, of course, was those fabled, well-remembered or badly remembered, I suppose you might say, 17% interest rates, because that was really how the government in Australia, or the Reserve Bank in combination with the government, sought to get inflation under control. They hoped for a soft landing and reduced interest rates very quickly to try and achieve that. But in fact, you had a kind of a snapping of the economy. People, policymakers, politicians later would talk about they could almost hear the economy snap. And that's sort of what happened really in 1990 and 1991. And Australia had its deepest recession really since the 1930s.
0: So you mentioned the 87 stock market collapse, but was there anything else that happened before that in the 80s that contributed?
3: Oh, very much so. I mean, this is a period of deregulation. So governments had fewer instruments available to them by the end of the 1980s to deal with a recession. I mean, this is the period where the dollar has floated, and there are a whole range of, if you like, controls that had kind of been there. And they'd never prevented Australia from economic calamities. I mean, Australia had had a recession at the beginning of the 1980s as well. But what you get during the period is a kind of mini boom, really, in which there's a lot of money slushing about the international economy. This is the period, of course, when the computer technology, the cutting edge technology of the era, such as the fax machine, all of this, you're basically having really rapid flows of global capital. Money was sloshing about. And, it's a period of the entrepreneurs, the Alan Bonds, the Christopher Scases, the John Elliotts in Australia, who are getting their hands on a lot of money in the form of loans and equity, and they're pushing up share prices to an extraordinary extent. And it was a structural weakness in the economy that this was happening. And Australia's own situation was actually worse than that of, you know, sort of other Western or OECD or developed countries, in that we had higher inflation right through the 1980s. And so in a lot of ways, the recession that occurred at the end of the period was a sort of an outcome, I suppose, of this much kind of buccaneering, much looser kind of unregulated economy that you get in the 1980s. This is the period in the United States, of course, of Donald Trump, you know, when he became a famous figure for his speculation. So he was, you know, sort of the American equivalent, if you like, of many of these Australian entrepreneurs.
0: So at that period of time, then how did that then influence interest rates and then again move forward into a recession?
3: Yeah, so one of the ways, in fact, really almost the only way in which the government is able to, you know, sort of slow down the economy and to deal with the problem of rising inflation in the wake of the stock market collapse is by raising interest rates. And they go all the way up to 70%. Effectively, they make it harder to borrow money. They make money more expensive. And that was, you know, the hope was that this would slow down the economy. And then once the interest rates had reached a certain level, you'd be able to reduce them and the economy would go back into a balance. But this is not really what happened at all. Those interest rates sent a lot of businesses into a spiral. And so you have a massive increase in bankruptcies in this period. So, you know, the worst year of the recession, you end up with almost 17,000 bankruptcies, for instance. Investment, of course, greatly slowed down. Foreign investment actually, you know, had quite a lot of foreign funds still coming into the country in the form of debt. So, in some ways, the entrepreneurs are in an even greater frenzy in this period because you know they're essentially trying to pump up their businesses to sort of prevent them from sinking, and so they're pumping large amounts of money into their businesses to try and do all this. So that's sort of, you know, the initial response. And then the government starts cutting interest rates and you have a series of cuts, really quick cuts in interest rates, but it's all too late because so many households and businesses were under immense pressure from the high interest rates that you end up in a recession. As you just said, Keating had to announce a technical recession, two quarters of negative growth towards the end of 1990. And yes, you had some very grim years ahead. Unemployment would reach, about 11% by early 1992. So a really tough time.
0: Was this at a time where the government had control over interest rates?
3: Government had more control than today, yes. You didn't really get an independent or fully independent Reserve Bank until 1996. So the government's role in the setting of interest rates has a stronger hand. Responsibilities still lay formally with the Reserve Bank, but it didn't have a fully independent role until the Howard government actually came in 1996. So yes, to this day, there'll be members of the Hawke government that will point to the role of the Reserve Bank and complain about its role. But the Reserve Bank was acting entirely in line with the government's own policy, not quite a government direction, but very much hand in hand. The Reserve Bank in the 1980s played an increasingly important role in just broader sort of economic management. It had played a significant role, for instance, in the decision to float the dollar back in late 1983.
0: So was there any time that there was a thought that the decision that was made as far as that recession that we had to have was for political reasons or purely for economic?
3: Oh, I think there was a recognition that it was for economic reasons, but quite rightly, large numbers of people simply didn't accept that it was the recession that Australia had to have. They argued that it was actually poor decision-making on the part of government that had really been at the heart of it, and that Keating was attempting to point sort of the finger elsewhere for decisions the government had made that they shouldn't have made. On the sort of eve of all this, I mean, there's a budget where, you know, Keating says this is the one that brings home the bacon. There was a kind of, I think that's the 1988 budget, if I remember. I mean, this is a period where there's a bit of triumphalism around the government about its reformed sort of achievements of the 1980s. Unemployment, in fact, dipped to about, seems still high by our standards, but it was low by the standards of the 70s and 80s. It dipped to about 6% at the end of the 1980s. So, you know, the government basically thought that it had gotten out of a crisis of the mid-80s very well, and was inclined to pat itself on the head about all this. So there was an aspect of, a lot of resentment and schadenfreude perhaps around the failures of Keating and the government at the beginning of the 1990s.
0: If you want to join us, if you remember what it was like in Australia during that period of time where there was that recession that we had to have when interest rates were high and unemployment was high as well, do you remember those times? Give us a ring. 1-300-800-222. Oh, if you want to ask Frank any questions about that period of time as well, then give us a call. Hello, Chrissy.
4: Good morning. Hi, Frank.
3: Hi, Chrissy.
4: I lived through all this up in Queensland, and I admire Keating. He was a leader with a brain. He knew the future. He knew we had to have better economics with Asia. At that time, we weren't even selling all our wool. My father-in-law was the marketing manager of the Wool Corporation and selling wool in the late 70s and 80s to China. We were only just starting, you know, and we had so many resources. I'd love your comments about his foresight and his ability to know that we had to do better for Asian markets.
3: Yeah, so, I think Keating is still widely admired for the reforms that were undertaken during the 1980s. And you know, I'm thinking there of the reforms, the financial system, such as, allowing foreign banks in, more competitive environment, the floating of the dollar. Also, interestingly, the move away from very high levels of tariff protection, which earned a lot of criticism because of the inefficiencies that they sort of embedded in the economy. And it's striking that even during this recession in 1991, the government brings in large cuts to tariffs. So one of the things you could say about Keating and the government and is that it wasn't intimidated by the fact that, you know, you obviously had a massive economic crisis. It seemed likely to, you know, basically bring about the end of the government. It continued with its reforms. Now, you might say, oh, well, that's insensitive. And there were criticisms at the time of the government reducing tariffs in the middle of a recession. But I think it does speak to the determination of the government to continue its reform of the economy during this period. And one of the reasons for the depth of the recession in Australia, I mean, there's a global recession in the early 90s. Various OECD countries have similar sorts of problems. But in Australia, it's a deeper recession and it's a longer lasting sort of economic downturn going deep into the 1990s. And that really has a lot to do with the combination of what you call a cyclical crisis, which is the recession, and the continuing effects of the restructuring of the economy, which saw many people lose their jobs. You know, traditional manufacturing is in decline already in the 1980s. And what the recession does is it knocks out a lot of enterprises, a lot of factories that were already vulnerable. And there's a really serious, I mean, that's one of the things that's happening with all the bankruptcies during the period, is that a lot of businesses that were already under pressure at the beginning of the 90s basically go under during the recession. So, you know, the government continues on a, you know, in many ways a necessary reform course in terms of the economy, but it does so in this incredibly damaging environment for a lot of people. And that, of course, earned it quite rightly, I think, a lot of criticism.
0: Is that also, and does that, as you were just talking about manufacturing, is that when we started to see the loss of manufacturing in Australia?
3: I'm not the start of it, but it really is accelerating during this period. I mean, at the beginning of the 80s, there's a massive crisis, for instance, in the steel industry. The car industry is in a lot of trouble, and there's all sorts of policy reforms that the government brought in from 1983 to try and make those industries more resilient. So in the case of the car industry, there was a car plan brought in by the industry minister, John Button, that is about, you know, trying to reduce the number of models that Australian manufacturers are making, and with the eventual goal of having, you know, fewer, really, you know, I suppose fewer models and perhaps fewer producers, but higher quality and more resilient. And so there's all this sort of stuff happening during the 1980s. But, you know, one of the things it's not doing is bringing back jobs. And so you in a lot of industrial areas, old industrial, well, not old in many cases, but places that have been centres of industry for many decades. And I think you're a place like Elizabeth in, you know, basically the outer north of Adelaide. I mean, even in 1986, which is still a kind of boom year for the 1980s, I mean, unemployment's up around, or male unemployment is up around 17%. So a lot of, there's a lot of vulnerabilities, especially in regional areas where manufacturing is already in decline. And what the recession of the early 90s does is it really, really hits those sort of places hard. And male workers, we know statistically, are actually more badly affected. So unemployment, the rise in unemployment amongst male workers, often in those older industries, was about double what it was with women. And there was a real sense, in, if you look at the media of the early 1990s, as one historian, Joshua Black, has done, there's a real sort of nostalgia for the old male breadwinner ideal, which is seen to be in really sharp decline during that recession.
0: Sandra's also with us. Hello, Sandra.
5: Oh, good morning. I'm exactly the same age as Paul Keating, so I remember him very well. And despite all of his dastardly deeds, I think I look the damn sight better than he does these days.
0: So what did you want to mention about that time?
5: Well, people suffered under Paul Keating. Workers suffered under Paul Keating. I remember him very well saying, we are going to be the clever young country. He had the highest unemployment since the Great Depression, if I remember rightly, and I do remember. He decided that he'd clear out a whole lot of people out of the public service. He offered anyone 50 and over in the public service a golden handshake if they would take early retirement. Now, that was a really smart Alec idea, because that once they early retired, they'd agreed they were retired, so they could be cleared out from the unemployment list and cleared out from being paid as well with a golden handshake. I'd like to know how much went out of our coffers in that little exercise. And then he slotted in young people at the bottom, and we suffered by that because he took a lot of experience out of the workplace.
0: Sandra, let me go to Frank. Just want to comment on that, Frank?
3: Well, I'm not sure about the public service itself, but certainly the broader pattern, I guess, of unemployment during the period is quite striking. I mean, youth unemployment was very high during this period. So, I mean, if you take sort of 15 to 19-year-olds during the worst of the recession, unemployment's up around 29%. For 20 to 24-year-olds, it's a bit over, about 16.5%. If you were a slightly, well, middle-aged, I guess you'd say, people sort of 35 to 54, employment rates are lower, but once you're out, you're in real trouble. I mean, the average unemployment was about 1 year, so very difficult for people to get back into the workforce. And the comments often made about this recession that, you know, many people never worked again. Many people, older workers who lost their jobs during this recession, were simply never able to re-enter the workforce. And that has a lot to do with the fact that unemployment remained pretty high right during, you know, right through the 1990s, not up usually around double figures, but unemployment rates of, you know, 8-9% were the thing in Australia in the 1990s. So, yeah, I mean, basically, it's hard actually to know what the real unemployment rate was, because many people, of course, gave up looking. And so we sort of have official unemployment rates, which were, as I said, sitting at over 11% at the beginning of 1992. But we don't really know how many people were discouraged from you know, continuing.
0: Sandra, thank you. Ron also joins us from Sydney. Hello, Ron.
6: Hi, Trevor.
0: Good. What did you want to say about this time?
6: Oh, look, I went through that time. I just opened a new business, a new restaurant, which was flying along. And to be honest, during those times, I probably shouldn't have received all the finance that I got. But so business was, we were pretty much high flying, but I can remember it really clearly. Like it was within a month or two, our turnover had dropped by 30%, and we were dead in the water. And so I eventually ended up going bankrupt. And one thing that really annoyed me about that is how brutal finance companies like AGC, they were really brutal about sending people to the wall. And I actually wrote a letter to Paul Keating. I only got a response from his office, because what really annoyed me was AGC, all of these big finance companies were taking those losses and being able to move them forward.
0: Oh, is that Ron, or is that you, Ron?
6: Yeah.
0: Oh, sorry, were you doing other stuff?
6: No, I don't know what's happening there. No, you, are we right now?
0: Yeah, keep going.
6: yeah, so I wrote a letter to Paul Keating's office, and because what really annoyed me in hindsight was the finance companies had taken all these losses. They were rolling those losses forward. Our lives were destroyed for it took me at least 15 years to get back on top of things.
0: Yeah, Frank?
3: Yeah, look, that's, such a... a recession story, really. I mean, and a very sad one. I'm glad that eventually things were able to turn around for them. But, one of the aspects of all this, of course, was the pressure on banks. There's a series that you don't have the kind of famous bank crashes of the 1890s. It's nothing quite on that scale. But people might remember, for instance, the collapse of Pyramid Building Society in Geelong in Victoria, which went down with $2 billion of debt. Tricontinental, a merchant banking arm of the State Bank of Victoria, really brought the whole bank down. I mean, it had $1.5 billion in debt, or assets, as the banks call them, of course, when they had these, but they're not really assets. And that exposed the State Bank of Victoria, and it was sold to the Commonwealth Bank, which was partly privatised. In South Australia, you had the State Bank of South Australia basically went down with $3 billion in debt. And, the trading banks too. I mean, Westpac was in enormous difficulty in the early 1990s. Its recorded loss in 1992, I think, was about $1.6 billion, but it lost billions of dollars. There was a genuine fear that there'd be a run on the banks. And in fact, some of the smaller banks recently converted from building societies did experience a run. And of course, the Reserve Bank has a role in backing the banking sector, but there was a significant level of pressure on the banking system because of the amount of bad debts. This comes back to the story of the 80s that I was talking about earlier, where the banks, in a lot of ways, open their vaults, to people. There's a lot more competition between them. They're keen to get customers. I mean, the most famous example of this, of course, is that the scandal involving, John Friedrich, the National Safety Council of Victoria, which ended up in, basically a massive fraud for a non-government organisation where he extracted vast sums from the banks on a really flimsy basis, fraud was discovered. But in some ways it's emblematic, really, of the period, because there's a lot of overlending and overborrowing, and in the end, yes, a lot of people suffered as a result of that process.
0: I'll try to get back to a couple of calls, but what I just wanted to check with you is how did we then move out of the recession?
3: Well, it was a very slow process. I mean, the recession itself, in the sense of a technical recession, doesn't last terribly, terribly long. A lot of the suffering continues, as I said, in manifesting high unemployment. But one of the things a recession does for Australia is that it basically destroys inflation. And it destroyed inflation not just in the short term, for what? About the next 35 years, I guess. I mean, the recent wave of inflation that we've had is basically the first really significant inflation since the early 1990s. Now, Britain and the United States had gone through that process in the early 1980s, about 10 years before. But Australia, as I said earlier, had higher inflation through the 80s. And one of the effects of lower inflation is that it did stimulate investment. High unemployment, sadly, is probably one of the things behind rising productivity in the 1990s, or at least rising measured productivity. It's widely suspected people were often simply working longer hours because of, they feared for their jobs and because of the state of the economy. But certainly, the depth of the recession of the early 90s really provides a lot of the sort of foundations for the eventual recovery, and in fact, you know, even for the sort of prosperity that would occur over the next several decades, and that has a lot to do with the breaking of inflation, which had been a really serious problem for the economy right through the 1970s and 1980s. So you could say some good came of it, but again, not much consolation to people whose lives were torn apart by the recession.
0: Yeah, especially those in business. My dad was a painter at the time and had his own business company, own painting business, and suffered a lot during that period of time. And it was a successful business. They came out of it the other side, but wasn't necessarily that easy at the time. Rob, what was it like for you?
7: G'day, Trev. G'day, Frank.
3: Hi.
7: I started my apprenticeship in 92, and I was the only apprentice on the entire building site. And I was a bright-eyed 16-year-old lad, and I just went, oh, my days.
0: Is that just literally, like, Frank, that people just weren't employing apprentices?
3: Oh, and just the collapse of the construction industry. There was a massive oversupply, particularly of commercial office space in the early 90s. One of the things that happened after the stock market crash in October 1987 is that a lot of money was plunged into commercial property. It was seen as a safe bet. The prices of commercial property had been rising. There's something secure, I suppose, about bricks and mortar and all the rest of it. But it was absolutely disastrous because, you ended up with a massive oversupply of especially commercial property, and a lot of people lost a lot of money. They had massive debt, and they had properties with very rapidly declining value. Housing construction also collapsed during that period. So really bad time for the building industry, a bad time if you wanted an apprenticeship. In a lot of ways, an echo really of the 1930s when similar kinds of things had happened. So, construction very badly affected. And that's a part of that broader story of particularly male unemployment during this period, because it was still very dominated by men. And
0: got to go, Frank, because the news is coming up. But thank you for your time. We're heading off to the next ABC News. After the news, we'll have a chat with Kate Mead.
8: ABC News with Andrew Kaloupas. Australia has won the Women's T20 Cricket World Cup for a seventh time, beating England by 7 wickets at Lord's. After losing the toss and sent in to bat, England made 150 for 4, but the Australians reached the target with 17 balls to spare for the loss of 3 wickets. Beth Mooney made 64 from 49 and Phoebe Litchfield 48 from 35 balls. Anthony Albanese is poised to sign a major treaty with Fiji as he kicks off a frenetic week of regional diplomacy. Foreign Affairs reporter Stephen Jedgetts is in Fiji's capital, Suva.
9: Anthony Albanese landed in Suva last night and is due to sign the Vivale Union this morning with Fiji's Prime Minister Sitveni Rambuka. The deal's set to lock in much closer economic and security ties between the two nations, although it's not yet clear if it will be a formal alliance like the defence treaty Australia signed with PNG last year. After that, Mr. Albanese will travel to Solomon Islands to meet Prime Minister Matthew Wale before meeting Pacific leaders in Brisbane and India's Prime Minister Narendra Modi in Melbourne.
8: Lawyers for a prominent Gazan doctor held by Israeli authorities for 18 months without charge say he's at risk of being killed behind bars. Middle East correspondent Matthew Doran.
10: Hussam Abu Safia was the head of the Kamal Adwan Hospital in Beit Lahia, northern Gaza, and became one of the public faces of the territory's medical system. But he was arrested in late December 2024, accused of being linked to Hamas, allegations his supporters have repeatedly rejected. His lawyer has revealed he almost didn't recognise Dr. Abu Safia during their last meeting, with his client experiencing severe head injuries, struggling to breathe and speak, and warning he believed he would die in prison. The Israel Prison Service has rejected the allegations but refused to specifically comment on Dr. Abu Safia's condition, citing privacy and security considerations.
8: Israeli Prime Minister Benjamin Netanyahu has maintained his objection to an Iranian nuclear program with or without an agreement. His remarks come as hundreds of thousands of people attend Iran's days-long funeral for the late Supreme Leader Ayatollah Ali Khamenei, who was killed at the start of the war launched by the US and Israel in February. Talks over reaching a permanent end to the war appear to be on hold until the end of Khamenei's funeral this Thursday. Mr. Netanyahu has repeated his insistence that he doesn't want Tehran to have nuclear weapons.
11: While we are attentive to the interests of our allies, we stand firm on Israel's vital interests. In this context, I reiterate what I said just moments ago. With an agreement or without an agreement, we will not allow Iran to obtain nuclear weapons.
8: Firefighters across southern Europe are battling fires fuelled by an unseasonal 40 degree Celsius heatwave and strong winds. The BBC's Paddy Maguire reports.
12: With temperatures set to rise again in the coming days, authorities are scrambling to respond to the wildfires, which are happening in early summer rather than during its peak. So far, the blazes have consumed more than 19,000 hectares of land, more than twice the area of Manhattan Island, across Portugal, Spain, France and Greece. In northern Portugal, a fire across 35 kilometres is now said to be mostly under control. In Greece, flames from a forest fire destroyed two factories near Thessaloniki. Meanwhile, another fire is threatening Monday's third stage of the Tour de France through the Pyrenees.
8: Some residents on Queensland's north coast have been forced from their homes as authorities investigate suspected space debris washing up on their local beaches. Emergency crews in hazmat suits have been searching Forest Beach near Ingham, where several unidentified objects have been found. Police say there's no danger to the community, while the Australian Space Agency investigates the nature of the debris and its origins. Resident Acacia Griffiths says her family was told to leave after an object washed up on their property, near their property.
13: We were told to evacuate because one of the objects had washed up on the front access to our property, which put us in that 500 metre radius zone. So yeah, we were pretty much told to evacuate on the Friday. We chose to stay because obviously we got livestock. Friday night, all you could hear was like helicopters and drones flying up and down the beach.
8: In motorsport, Ferrari's Charles Leclerc has won his first Formula One Grand Prix in nearly 2 years with victory at the British GP at Silverstone. Britain's George Russell and Lewis Hamilton crossed second and third respectively. Australia's Oscar Piastri started well back on the grid and finished in 11th position. ABC News.
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15: Monday, Perth shower or 2:20, the maximum. Adelaide, partly cloudy, the maximum is 16. Melbourne, morning fog, then sunny, 14 degrees. Hobart, morning frost, sunny and 12. Canberra, cloudy and 12. Sydney, showers 17. Brisbane, possible shower 20. And Darwin, sunny and 32. For your latest local forecasts, go to the BOM website or app.
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0: Good morning. It is 6 minutes past five, 6 minutes past three in WA, 24 minutes to five in South Australia and in Broken Hill. Shortly, Amanda Shalala will join us to take a look at what's happening in the World Cup. Do we care? I guess we do. We do. We can't be bad sports. And Patrick Hills will also tell us a little bit about what happened this weekend in sport. Kate Mead, though, before any of those people, to take a look at some of the stories we'll hear about later today. Hello, Kate.
19: Good morning, Trevor. And I come with... Oh, there we go. Is that right? Yeah, I thought it was. I kept changing headphones
0: there you are.
19: In here. There we go. It's a
0: You're
19: Monday.
0: There.
19: We've got to like.
0: Yeah.
19: It's like we've got to ease warm
0: into
19: up
0: the, ease into the morning. Ease into the day.
19: And I have actually come in a bit flustered, so I do apologise because there's a detail that I can't find at the moment, but I'm going to get to the bottom of it.
0: Okay.
19: It's a great story coming out of New South Wales. Now, there are 10 heritage breeds of sheep in Australia.
0: Mm-hmm.
19: And we're trying to keep those alive. So over the years, there's been some crossbreeding. There's been, you know, merging of breeds, I guess, to keep sheep developing over the years. But only 10 original left from the first that came to Australia.
0: Yeah.
19: There's an 11-year-old that's aiming to protect at one of these heritage brands, I guess, of sheep at the moment, and they're working really, really hard on it. Heritage Sheep Australia is saying that keeping the heritage genetics of these sheep alive is vital to be able to maximise the stocks, the nation stock flock potential. See, I'm a bit flustered, but I was trying to find the young kid's name. 11's not bad to be out on a sheep farm.
0: It's a responsibility.
19: Absolutely. But, I mean, that's where these passions start, doesn't it? That story, you know, I remember meeting a young woman and she was talking, seems like a little bit of a stretch, but she was actually talking about breast shields for women with breast cancer and wanting to develop something to protect them when they go through therapies. Now, she was 16 at the time and she had a similar type thinking as this young kid who said, well, actually, if we don't protect this, if we don't look after it, what are we going to do to ensure its future? Same type of thinking. It's amazing. We have to look after these little minds. But I'm sorry. I've come to a story and I don't have this person's name, but incredible work.
0: You can butt in at any time.
19: Thank you. Yes, please. If someone knows, save Kate Mead.
0: 1-300-800-222. Do you know the 11-year-old that's protecting a breed of sheep? And the significance and the importance of that breed.
19: That's why I've come running in, because I was frantically jumping in and out of screens to try and find it. And I could have waited maybe till yesterday. But anyway,
0: it's a lovely story, especially because, you know, people go, oh, young people today.
19: How I looked at it.
0: There's some extremely talented and exceptionally busy young people doing good things.
19: Absolutely, and we're here to highlight them. Hey, there are a few viral moments on the weekend. Mm. We can look at the Socceroos. They were going viral. There's a couple of players that are absolutely leading the charge online. There was a couple that got married in New York City.
0: Funny that.
19: Taylor and Travis. Yep. Kelsey, I guess we call it, or Swift. We don't know if she's changed her name.
0: Do we know if there's going to be any hyphens involved? Or maybe he'll take her name.
19: I'm not sure. And, you know, I went down the deep dive rabbit hole over the weekend, and there basically are no details yet. We know that she wore Dior. Anyway,
0: have there been photos released yet?
19: Nothing. There was a billboard. That billboard went up.
0: See, because what there is online at the moment is, I think they must be putting out AI generated photos, but aren't real ones, but they're AI generated.
19: I can't tell you how much that annoys me. If you're going to for your local cafe, go, oh my gosh, Trevor Chappell was in the cafe, and you've AI'd the photo, you need to write underneath that it's AI before people lose their minds. Because it's got so good.
0: If I'd been in a cafe.
19: And someone thought you were famous enough to AI a picture of you.
0: I don't think so.
19: But there's been another viral moment online, and I want to talk to you about it because I'm not so sure about this. Mm. Let me take you to Sydney, bougie area of Sydney. Yep. We're talking lots of money.
0: Okay.
19: Here. Young son. He's beautiful, curly hair. Mm. He's well looked after, this child.
0: Good.
19: He has got his first tooth.
0: Good-o.
19: Yep, it's popped through those little gums and he's got his first little toothy bear ready for the world to see.
0: Nice.
19: And Mum has created a little stage for him to put his, you know, high chair on, and there's balloons and

0: There's flowers and there's people that have come over for a little party, and she's posted it all up. I won't say the child's name, you know, but let's just call him Sammy for today. Celebrating little Sammy's first tooth.
1: Do you celebrate first teeth now?
0: I hope not. But it is going viral, Trevor. People are losing their minds online in terms of, is this actually what we're doing now? Has Instagram and TikTok and Facebook and social media, that dopamine hit that people need, has it gone too far?
1: Well, I thought it did when they did the reveal things.
0: Yeah, yeah, they've gone a bit far, but they
1: These are the sex reveal things.
0: Yeah, yeah. I think you can still have a reveal without it being like the whole shebang, the whole big hoopla parties and cars burning out and then all of a sudden.
1: I thought the parents just did a quiet celebration about first teeth because at least it come through and they're not going to have to deal with
0: the
1: crying and, all the rest
0: of it. Yeah, yeah, the pain and the nights and all of the things. But, yes, yeah, so first tooth come through on, and it just opened up this whole conversation about, you know, the tooth fairy and, you know, what's the tooth fairy pay these days?
1: If you're going to have a party and a huge celebration for the first tooth coming through, then what happens when the first tooth is lost?
0: Oh, my gosh. I don't know if the world's going to come to an end or is the mother going to keep the tooth, frame it, put it on the mantelpiece, put it on a ring and wear it every day?
1: 1-300-800-222. Is this a thing? Do people now celebrate the first tooth and have a party for the first tooth? But also, what does a tooth pay now? So if the tooth fairy does arrive, if any of the children are awake, then the tooth fairy does come. Is that one of those lines? Anyway.
0: No,
1: if the tooth fairy arrives, what's the going rate?
0: She builds her castle out of these things.
1: What's the going rate for a tooth?
0: Well, my kids were whatever gold coin the tooth fairy could find. Yeah. Tooth fairy had run around the world by the time they got to our house and the purse was bare.
1: There's not a lot left in the little piggy bank. Oliver Woods is the name of the boy.
0: Oliver, thank you so much. Thank you. I was literally running into the station. I love that. Well done to Oliver. I'll be looking to see what extraordinary work he's doing.
1: And thank you, Rita.
0: Rita, thank you.
1: 1-300-800-222. Is it a thing where people will now celebrate and have a party for the first tooth?
0: It's not a thing. I think we can hands down say
1: it
0: can't be a thing. What about you with your arrangement with the tooth fairy when she would visit? You know,
1: for me it was 5 cents.
0: Yeah. Okay. Yeah. So I mean, there's inflation, obviously.
1: A little bit. I heard of someone that get like paid $50.
0: Yeah.
1: For a tooth.
0: Are they in one of those bougie Sydney suburbs too?
1: No.
0: $50. Yeah.
1: 1-300-800-222.
0: The kid doesn't even know what to do with $50.
1: Text us on 0437-774-774. Should we go and find out what's happening in the World Cup of Soccer? Not in cricket, of which we had a win, but that's beside the point. Amanda Shalala, ABC Sport Deputy Editor in New Jersey, ahead of the Brazil and Norway game. Hello, Amanda.
2: Hi, Trevor. Hi, Kate.
0: Morning. Okay, sorry. We do care about the World Cup, right? Mm. Even though, you know, it's over for us.
2: Oh, come on. That's the beauty of Australia. We're such a multicultural nation. So there's going to be people with links and heritage to all these countries that are left. And even if not, this is the biggest standalone sporting event in the world. So how can you not get swept up in it? And just being around all the different fans who are even neutrals, it's been a lot of fun. So, yes, still stay engaged, please.
0: I have been told and I'm on and I want to know about Brisbane. Here we go. Brazil and North. Norway today.
1: I was going to say Brisbane playing. Yes, we've still got someone to barrack for.
0: Sorry.
2: No, I don't know if there are any Queensland links in these teams, but this one should be really good. This is the game I'm at New York, New Jersey Stadium. It's going to kick off shortly. Brazil, Norway, round of 16. Brazil have been pretty good in building in this tournament. They made it to this point after beating Japan. It was a late goal to Gabriel Martinelli, who sent them through. Vinicius Jr., who's their superstar player, he's been really good throughout this tournament. And so while I would say that Brazil are not firing on all cylinders just yet, you're seeing the signs that when they can put it all together and put together a really complete performance, they could

0: go quite far. And then you've got Norway, who are back at the World Cup for the first time since 1998. They are really enjoying this tournament. It has all been about Erling Haaland, the superstar striker, and he's been living up to the expectations. He's been scoring when they needed him, including the winner against Cote d'Ivoire. And again, he will be a crucial man today.
1: Amanda, I'm so glad that you brought Ealing up because, sorry to again talk about social media, but he is taking social media by a storm throughout this tournament, just with who he is and how he's approaching games and the meals that he's eating before he goes. Trevor's looking at me like, what are you talking about? But he's a real character, right? He's a real personality inside this.
0: Yeah, he's fantastic. And that's what fans want to see. And that's what helps build a big fan base as well for these players. They're very smart and strategic about it. But he's a young man, still only in his mid-20s. So he's a social media native. He's fantastic to follow, very enjoyable. And it helps that he can back it up on the pitch. It doesn't matter how funny or intelligent you are. If you're not a good player as well, you're not going to have as many supporters. So he's managing to do both.
2: Mexico and England are playing in Mexico City.
0: This is absolutely huge. England had such a scare against DR Congo, and for a moment it looked like the Three Lions might be going out in the round of 32, which would have been a disaster for them. They managed to bring it back thanks to Harry Kane, and now they have to go to the cauldron that is the Azteca Stadium, one of the great football venues in the world, and take on Mexico, who are just going so well. They are really riding high on all that hometown support. Whoever goes through, if Mexico does go through, they wouldn't be playing at home anymore. All the quarterfinals onwards will be played in the US. So they need to make the most of this last opportunity to play in front of their home crowd. On the balance, in terms of the quality on the pitch, England does look to have the stronger team, but we have seen some almighty upsets and close calls as well throughout this tournament. So I think that one is going to be tight. We've seen quite a few games go to extra time and penalties already. This could be another one.
2: Hey, just within that, what's the weather going to be like? Because is that going to have an effect?
0: There were concerns that there were going to be huge storms rolling through Mexico City. Some talk that maybe they're going to bring the kickoff earlier. They've kept it at the kickoff, which will be in a few hours' time. It'll be 8 o'clock local time here. So I'm not sure exactly what time that'll be in Australia, but several more hours. So for now, it's looking okay, but it would be disappointing if there was lightning in the area to delay anything. We've seen that a few times in this tournament so far already, that we've had some adverse weather delaying some games, even in the middle of a game for a couple of hours. So fingers crossed it holds off there.
1: And Amanda, just quickly, I was curious about in the lead up to the tournament, we talked a lot about security, homeland security, people being able to get into the country. From memory, I think there was an umpire that wasn't allowed to get in, all of those types of things. Has that settled down now? You know, we're looking at the Mexico-England game. I know it's in Mexico City, but has there been any issues with people traveling in and out of the country basically at the moment?
0: By and large, I think it's all gone pretty smoothly, except for those people from countries which have full or partial travel bans, particularly in the US. So earlier on in the tournament, when there were teams like Senegal, Haiti, Cote d'Ivoire, where there are restrictions on those countries, that's where it was really challenging for people to be able to get in the country. But in terms of ICE having a presence, there were a lot of concerns around that. I've been to about 9 games so far across several different cities, primarily in the US, and I've not seen any ICE officers. So I think those fears have been allayed by and large. And interestingly, you know, there was a lot of talk around Donald Trump in the lead up to the tournament as well. He's been largely absent from this tournament, not really going to games, not speaking about it as well. I think that's a strategic decision from him, clearly, to not engage with the tournament. But that's quite interesting. As someone who often he likes to get involved and then likes to be a part of big events, he hasn't really so much with this World Cup.
2: Thank you yet again, Amanda. Look forward to talking to you again soon.
0: Thanks, both.
2: Amanda Shalala, ABC Sport Deputy Editor in New Jersey, ahead of the Brazil and Norway game. All right, so text coming in about teeth. You put lost teeth into a tooth teddy.
1: Oh,
2: Well, I don't know what
1: I don't know
2: teddy
1: what a
2: is.
1: tooth teddy is
2: I don't
1: either.
2: know either. 5-year-old mistold me $5 this weekend. I say,
1: the kids are telling us now.
2: Did they
1: Great.
2: negotiate?

0: Horrible little things. I'm told $5 a tooth in Adelaide these days. That's because the tooth fairy only had a fiver in her purse when she paid in the first
1: place. See, this is what I mean. You've got to go easy on the tooth fairy. The kids can't be demanding, by the way, how much the tooth fairy should be.
0: I do like the idea that children should be able to negotiate for what a tooth is worth. If you want to join us, 1300 800 222. Patrick Hills joins us next to take a look at this weekend in sport.
2: Comedy, music and tricky clues.
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0: Patrick Hills, ABC journalist and producer with us to take a look at sport this weekend. Hello, Patrick.
4: Hey, Trev. Hey, Kate. I won't forget this time.
1: Oh, no. Good morning, Patrick. Hey, Melbourne was a sea of pink, not just Saturday. Also Sunday, I believe that the Thunderbirds are going to get back to Adelaide and they're lighting up the Adelaide Entertainment Centre pink. They are a state behind their netball right now. You could hear nothing but Thunderbirds.
4: Oh, yeah, and if they get home and they've lost a tooth, they're going to get $5 as well. So it's
1: or
4: all
1: a
4: bonus
1: for them.
4: Yeah. Well, depending what you want to pick exactly. But, yeah, no, great game by the Thunderbirds. Came to Victoria, came to John Cain Arena to take down the Vixens, and they did it. It was a good first quarter, competitive. You know, both teams pretty much even, I'd say. The scores were 12-11, but then from that point on, the Thunderbirds took control. And I think you were there, Kate, so you could probably tell the people more than I could because I wasn't there, but a cracking game, and they completely smashed the Vixens 61-40 in the end to win the whole thing.
1: I wasn't actually there, Pat, but I was watching I was able to watch the game, and I was in Melbourne over the weekend. But there was two things that I was disappointed about, right? So the arena where they played, Rod Laver was unavailable. So where they did, John Cain only holds about 10, maybe 12,000 people. And so, you know, over in Rod Laver was Disney on Ice. So, you know, our biggest netball game of the season couldn't happen with a bigger crowd because of Disney on Ice. So I felt a bit disappointed there. And I also found out something, and people might have an opinion on this too, but our players playing in the game, their parents and friends weren't allocated a certain amount of tickets. You know, normally, you know, you might get a couple for family so they could come watch you. My understanding is that the players had to jump online like everyone else and try and get a ticket for their family and friends. Okay. So I just thought, oh, do we need a bigger netball stadium? What do we need to do? Because there would have been thousands more that would have loved to have attended that game on Saturday night.
4: Well, definitely. I think, the growing eyes on women's sport over the last decade is probably the evidence you need. We need a bigger stadium, right? Like, this league got put on Whoopi Goldberg's streaming service, which is all about women's sport. So there's clearly a thirst to watch it. And I think, we just need to prioritise things better. If Disney on Ice is getting the better stadium, there's a really... I don't know, it's a poor reflection, really, on how we view women's sport, at least here in this country, especially this is the pinnacle of it, right? We've got the AFLW on the rise. Soccer is continuing to tick along. NRLW is gaining traction as well. So, women want to play sport. Girls coming into maturity want to continue their sporting career, and we've got to evidence that, right? So, no, I'm in agreement with you. I think this should have been played at the bigger arena, and we should be, you know, at least paying for family and friends of players to come across as well.
0: We may have lost one world, or be out of one World Cup, but by geez, we won another one.
4: Yeah, the Women's T20 World Cup, Trev, absolutely smashed it there as well. Won by 7 wickets with 17 balls left. The Brits put up a pretty good score, got 150, 4 out for 150. Their captain there, the top scorer, 58 off 53 balls. But then came the Aussies and Beth Mooney, all the stalwarts really performing well as the new kids in town as well. So Phoebe Litchfield got 48 off 35, so a great strike rate of 137 there. Beth Mooney top scoring, 64 off 49. Another World Cup for the women, the women's cricket team, Trev. I think if you look over the last probably decade in Australia and you say,

0: what's the greatest sporting team to have partaken in the last decade, the women's cricket team would have to be number one without a doubt. They're a force to behold, basically.
1: Pat, some teams had a really rough time on the weekend. One of them was St Kilda. I saw Kevin Sheedy come down from the stands and start yelling at the crowds, yelling at the St Kilda fans, "Don't go home, you marshmallows." They were wanting to leave early, but then when I looked at the score, I thought, well, Kevin, 50 to 100 and something, like maybe they needed to be like Trevor and leave early.
2: Oh, thanks. Yeah, good.
0: Yeah, well, I took
2: dig in quite. Sorry, go on, Pat.
0: I was going to say I took the silver lining, and I think Essendon's still on the hunt for a new coach as well. And after seeing Sheeds convince randoms in the crowd to stay, I think he could convince a footy team to perform better. So I reckon Kevin Sheedy's just elevated himself in the coaching race. Exactly.
2: Is there any other games you want to quickly mention with the AFL?
0: Oh, look, it was a weird one for the AFL, to tell you the truth, Trev. Some matches performed as they should, some didn't. The Melbourne absolutely smashing Hawthorn on Saturday night or Saturday afternoon wasn't expected. There'll be a lot of fallout from the Collingwood-Gold Coast game, just with the phrase, I guess, off the ball. Braden Maynard getting probably what could be described as a dirty shot to the ribs. He comes back to retaliate against Ben Long. In the process, he makes contact with an umpire, so it's going to be interesting to see how that plays out. But the thing worth mentioning, Trev, is Carlton sitting inside the top 10 and therefore having a finals position at the moment. So, as a Carlton fan, all I can say is 7 weeks ago I was head in hands. Now I'm searching for tickets in September, basically.
1: Go easy.
2: A minute to go till we can find out a little bit more about the NRL.
0: Yeah, look, the NRL, sort of a bye week, I guess. Half the team's playing. Panthers just continuing to put their foot on the throat of the competition, basically. They won 36-14 over the Rabbitohs on Friday. Yesterday, we had the Knights get up over the Dolphins in a thriller, 13-12. And the Eels as well got over the top of the Sea Eagles, 23-14. So, yeah, things really starting to take shape in both the AFL and NRL as we head towards the colder months and the pointy end of the season.
2: I love it when we get cliches in sport. Thank you, Patrick.
0: We try our best, Trev. We try our best.
2: Catch you soon.
0: See ya.
2: Patrick Hills, ABC journalist and producer. Thank you, Kate Mead.
1: No worries. I'll be singing out the We Are the Navy Blues as I skip along to work today.
2: If you go out
1: Salute.
2: The door.
1: See you later.
2: Kate Mead joining us with some of the stories that we'll hear about today. 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Now, though, we're heading off to the next ABC News.
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0: ABC News. Good morning, I'm Simon Lauder. Australia and Fiji will sign a major new treaty today as Prime Minister Anthony Albanese begins a week of intense regional diplomacy. Foreign Affairs reporter Stephen Jedgetts is in Fiji's capital, Suva.
1: Anthony Albanese flew to Suva yesterday and will sign the Vivale Union this morning with Fiji's Prime Minister Sitveni Rambuka. It's not yet clear if it will be a formal alliance like the defence treaty Australia signed with PNG last year, but both sides have already flagged it will build much stronger defence and economic ties. Mr. Albanese will then travel to Solomon Islands to meet Prime Minister Matthew Wale before meeting Pacific leaders in Brisbane on Wednesday and India's Prime Minister Narendra Modi in Melbourne on Thursday.
0: A high-profile Palestinian doctor is at risk of being killed behind bars in an Israeli jail, according to his lawyers. Here's Middle East correspondent Matthew Doran.
2: Dr. Hussam Abu Safia was arrested by Israeli authorities in northern Gaza in late 2024 and has been held without charge ever since, despite Israel accusing him of having ties to Hamas, something his supporters have repeatedly rejected. The lawyer for the former head of the Kamal Adwan Hospital said he almost didn't recognise his client when he last saw him in an Israeli prison, with the doctor suffering severe head injuries and having difficulty speaking and breathing, fearing he would die there. The Israel Prison Service rejected the allegations, saying all prisoners and detainees are held in accordance with the law, but didn't comment specifically on Dr. Abu Safia's condition. Senior

0: U.S. officials say President Donald Trump will meet with Ukrainian counterpart Volodymyr Zelensky while in Turkey this week for a NATO summit to make a renewed push to end the war in Ukraine. Mr. Trump's first meeting will be with the summit's host, Turkish President Recep Tayyip Erdogan. He'll also meet with Syrian counterpart Ahmed al-Sharaa and hold a news conference. The president is expected to arrive Tuesday local time. A spokesperson for Meta, which owns Facebook and Instagram, will be questioned before the Royal Commission on Anti-Semitism and Social Cohesion today. Victoria Pengilly reports.
1: The inquiry is investigating the proliferation of anti-Semitism in the wake of the Bondi terror attack last year. The third block of hearings in Sydney is focusing on the role social media and traditional media companies play in spreading Jewish hate. Director of Content Policy at Meta, Benjamin Good, will be the first social media executive to face the inquiry since it started. A spokesperson for Facebook and for live streaming platform Kick will also appear. Other platforms, including X, have refused to cooperate with the commission. The ABC and SBS will appear later this week.
0: The Australian Federal Police will make the case for the United Nations to adopt its police training model during a major UN summit in New York this week. For the first time, Australia will host the United Nations Chief of Police Summit, which will bring together a delegation of about 140 member states. AFP Commissioner Chrissy Barrett is set to address the event on Wednesday and point to the AFP's peacekeeping program in the Pacific as a model of success. Commissioner Barrett is also expected to meet with FBI Director Kash Patel and NYPC Chief Police Officer Jessica Tisch to discuss cooperation on countering terrorism. The ABC is trialling using artificial intelligence to help turn radio bulletins into online articles. AI technology reporter Cam Wilson has more.
2: The public broadcaster says it's running a pilot program in regional WA and Tasmania that will use AI to help turn radio bulletins into digital articles. Journalists are using an in-house AI tool, ABC Assist, for the task. The output is then checked by a senior journalist and sub-editor before publication. An ABC spokesperson says the tool will help bring regional journalism to a wider audience. It has been launched as part of the ABC's broader efforts to embrace AI. Experts in the Journalist Union have cautiously welcomed the ABC's promise to use the technology responsibly, but warn misuse could damage job security and public trust.
0: A car has been driven through the front of a business and set alight in Melbourne's inner east this morning. The shops on either side of the building on Victoria Street, Richmond, have also caught alight just after 4 o'clock. Police believe the offenders have fled the scene. An investigation is underway. England has won the Women's T20 Cricket World Cup for a seventh time, beating England by 7 wickets at Lord's. After losing the toss and going into bat, England made 150 for 4, but the Australians reached the target with 17 balls to spare for the loss of 3 wickets. Beth Mooney made 64 from 49 balls. Phoebe Litchfield, 48 from 35.
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6: Good morning. It's 25 to 6, 25 to 4 in WA, 5 minutes after 5 in South Australia and in the Northern Territory. We heard from Kate Mead earlier that there's a viral moment happening through social media about a woman whose first tooth has come through with her child, and they're celebrating. There's flowers, there's balloons, all sorts of celebration. Is that a thing? Like, has it become that necessary that when the first tooth comes through that we celebrate and we have a party and we have all sorts of things with it? Is that a thing? 1-300-800-222. And we were wondering if you have such a celebration for the arrival of the first tooth that when that first tooth is lost, how much it could possibly be worth. So how much are teeth worth? And what's the tooth fairy carrying around in the tooth fairy purse to be able to pay for those first teeth? 1-300-800-222. What have you noticed that the children have been receiving for first teeth? 1-300-800-222. 800222 once upon a time. And I do understand inflation is a significant thing, that a tooth may have been worth 5 cents. I would presume that inflation has put the price up significantly. And if that's the case, 1300 800222. And if you know anyone else that's also had a celebration for the spouting of the first tooth, 1300 800222. Before we do anything else, we should find out from Tom Ramage what's happening as far as the weather's concerned. Hello, Tom.
7: Hello, Trevor. How are you?
6: Do you remember what you received for a first, for a tooth?
7: Oh, I'm pretty sure it was a gold coin.
6: Gold coin. That sounds reasonable, doesn't it?
7: It does, but I was jealous a few years later with younger younger family members who were getting notes.
6: See? Well, like that'll teach you to be firstborn.
7: Yes, exactly.
6: That's the difficulties that the firstborn have to deal with, Tom. Yes. I was told of someone who got $50.
7: Oh, geez. What I would have given for that at six.
6: At six? What would you have done with $50 at six, I wonder?
7: Oh, wouldn't even know what to do with that.
6: No, it would just be ridiculous. Tell us about the weather, please, Tom.
7: Well, we'll start in the southeast. We've had a very frosty night, and but that'll clear to a mostly sunny day for much of the east and southeast of the country. And this is due to a very slow-moving high-pressure system that is moving over Tasmania and will remain near stationary through the week. Much of inland parts of Victoria, Tasmania, New South Wales and eastern South Australia have reached or are about to reach 0 degrees. And with these conditions, we do have a frost warning current through Victoria, as well as a road weather alert for icy roads throughout Tasmania. The coldest temperature we've seen overnight is Liaweni, which sits on the central plateau, and that's reached a very cold -7.3 degrees. And throughout the rest of the week for those areas, temperatures are forecast to get cooler as that high-pressure system traps in the cold air over the southeast and just doesn't move. Moving further up north along the east coast, due to the position of this high-pressure system, there are showers being directed from the Tasman Sea right along the east coast up New South Wales into southeast Queensland. Since yesterday, falls have generally been between 5 to 10 millimetres, with isolated 15 or 20 millimetres on higher peaks inland. For the remainder of the day, though, we'll see falls generally between 3 to 10 millimetres along the coast. And due to a massive low-pressure system way out near New Zealand, we have a hazardous surf warning for large and powerful surf up in New South Wales and Queensland coastline, extending up from Sydney all the way up to the Gari coast. Moving further inland in the west, we have showers and patchy rain with isolated thunderstorms through central and northern Western Australia through today. And that band will continue to move to the east through midweek towards South Australia and the Northern Territory before easing as it moves into Western New South Wales and Queensland. We'll go around the capital cities for today, starting in Sydney. We do have showers today with that onshore flow. 1 to 7 millimetres are expected. And we'll reach a top of 17, as well as having that hazardous surf warning current for the large and powerful surf conditions. Up further north to Brisbane, it's going to be partly cloudy, with a slight chance of a shower along the coastal fringe throughout today, and we'll reach a top of 20. Up to the top end, Darwin will be sunny and reach 32 with a light sea breeze this afternoon, as is seasonal this time of year. In the west, Perth currently has a road weather alert for thick fog. But there's also a risk of a shower or two this morning, and that risk will ease later this afternoon. 0 to 4 millimetres expected in those showers, and it will reach top of 20 degrees later this afternoon.
6: Good stuff.
7: No, I've got a couple more.
6: What did I miss, Tom?
7: Oh, well, we've missed Adelaide, partly cloudy 16.
6: Yep.
7: Melbourne, a foggy and frosty morning, especially about the northeast, and it'll be a sunny day, a top of 14. Over the Apple Isle, frosty morning for Hobart, then a sunny day with a maximum of 12. And finally, the nation's capital, Canberra, it's going to be cloudy and 13 degrees.
6: I butted in and missed out on half the country.
7: I'm sure they won't mind.
6: Oh, no, they'll be cranky. They'll send me texts in just a second. Good on you, Tom. Thank you. Ramage, our duty forecaster at the Weather Bureau. Try explaining why the Tooth Fairy gave $50 to little Johnny when your kid got $2. Some people go too far. Well, I would tend to agree with you, Lou. And from true.

from Brill. They said, it's a lot of mixed lollies for $50. But is it? Maybe $50 doesn't get you that much lollies anymore, I ask you. So give us a call, 1-300-800-222, the going rate for teeth at the moment that has been left for your child as far as the tooth area is concerned. I did not realise that you could do this, Rob, who sent a text in saying, there is no better fun than designing and building a tooth fairy trap for the kids. Going for the mother load when you get all of the tooth fairy money in one whack by designing and building a tooth fairy trap. I was pointed out, though, there is occasionally a fairy wing left in the trap because it's very hard to catch a tooth fairy. They look a lot like, dragonfly wings. I don't mean to be, harsh, but where do you get dragonfly wings? Because I hope they don't come from a flying around dragonfly. I quite like dragonflies, but thank you, Rob. It was a great day when we no longer had to buy nappies, no balloons or cake. Just relief, says Plugger. So is it a thing that if a child gets their first tooth, you have a party and recognise it and celebrate? Is that just parents just needing another excuse to have a party and bring people over and to toast it with champagne? I ask you. So if you have an answer, 1-300-800-222, if you'd like to share some of the experiences that you've had as far as the delivery of money is concerned to children, then give us a ring. How much was it? This is the Thompson Twins.

That's the Thompson Twins and Hold Me Now. I got a text saying that's the entitled generation on show. Isn't that? But if it's an entitled generation, isn't that the responsibility of the parents? That they make them entitled? So if we don't want to have entitled generations, then parents have got the control over that, you would think. Morning, Trev. I know a tooth fairy that had to go out one evening to buy something just to get a coin for the special tooth fairy. The tooth fairy bag that was made by Nana. See? Oh, there's a tooth fairy bag. I can't remember what. Oh, no, I remember where the tooth fairy. What happened, I don't know if this is still the case. There wasn't a special tooth fairy bag. But you would put the tooth in a glass of water alongside the bed. And then the tooth fairy would come along and take the tooth out of the water and then put a coin in and replace it. As far as I remember, that's what it was in our house. I don't know. Well, it wouldn't work too well with a $50 note, although they are waterproof now. Morning, Trevor. Love your work. Thanks for reminding me of the time back in 1958. I told my mother that the tooth fairy didn't come because my tooth remained in the glassware I put it. Mum got me to do a task, but I returned too early and saw a threepence dropped into the glass. Not only was my tooth fairy belief shattered, but I kicked myself for saying anything because threepence was a bit below expectations. Or it should have been at least a sixpence. Yeah, you would think so. Threepence. That's three pence. Someone else said that they got three pence as well. Threepence. Via text, hi Trev, we paid $2 to $5 if the teeth were clean. This encouraged good brushing. See, the tooth fairy notices these things. Notices if the teeth are clean, and then will look in their bag of money, and they'll have a look and they'll go, 50 cents for that tooth. Not quite good enough. Someone else said they got threepence when I turned six. Morning, Trevor. I know a tooth fairy that had to go out in the evening. Yes, you see, there are all of these things. All of these things. Hi, Trev. Parties for children's first teeth and exercise in adult vanity, says Richard. 1-300-800-222. Text us on 0437-774-774. This is the Whitlams.

0: Thurston Whitlam's and no aphrodisiac. This is Overnights on ABC Radio. Trev, when I'm 72, we used to get a ram's head or a shilling for a tooth. It's a ram. Oh, that was called a ram's head. Hey, was called a shilling. Overnights on ABC Radio. News is coming up in just a wee little bit. Hey, Trev, we also had a cup of water with the tooth in it, which was fine until my sister drank my tooth in the middle of the night because she was thirsty. After that, we were given a tooth cup with the tooth fairy, which would leave the money in the cup. Very nice. We're heading off for the next ABC News very, very soon.
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0: Sade and Smooth Operator taking us up to the next ABC News. Thank you for your company and joining us on Overnights. We will come back tomorrow and do it all over again. Right now, though, of course, it's news time.
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2: ABC News. Good morning, I'm Simon Lauder. Week-long funeral ceremonies are continuing in Iran for former Supreme Leader Ali Khamenei, but speculations growing about the absence of the country's new leader. Karishma Vyas reports from Tehran.
3: Tens of thousands of people are expected to join a procession through Tehran on Monday with the remains of former Supreme Leader Ali Khamenei. Dignitaries from around the world, including Russia, China and Pakistan, have attended the week-long funeral. But the Ayatollah's son and successor, Mojtaba Khamenei, has been conspicuously absent. Iran's new leader has not been seen or heard from since reportedly suffering severe injuries in the same US-Israeli airstrike that killed his father in February. The regime says he's not attending public events because of security threats. Karishma Vyas, ABC News, Tehran.
2: A high-profile Palestinian doctor is at risk of being killed behind bars in an Israeli jail, according to his lawyers. Here's Middle East correspondent Matthew Doran.
4: Dr. Hussam Abu Safia was arrested by Israeli authorities in northern Gaza in late 2024 and has been held without charge ever since, despite Israel accusing him of having ties to Hamas, something his supporters have repeatedly rejected. The lawyer for the former head of the Kamal Adwan Hospital said he almost didn't recognise his client when he last saw him in an Israeli prison, with the doctor suffering severe head injuries and having difficulty speaking and breathing, fearing he would die there. The Israel prison

0: Service rejected the allegations, saying all prisoners and detainees are held in accordance with the law, but didn't comment specifically on Dr. Abu Safia's condition.
1: Australia and Fiji will sign a major new treaty today as Prime Minister Anthony Albanese begins a week of intense regional diplomacy. Foreign Affairs reporter Stephen Jedgetts is in Fiji's capital.
2: Anthony Albanese flew to Suva yesterday and will sign the Vivale Union this morning with Fiji's Prime Minister Sitveni Rambuka. It's not yet clear if it will be a formal alliance like the defence treaty Australia signed with PNG last year, but both sides have already flagged it will build much stronger defence and economic ties. Mr. Albanese will then travel to Solomon Islands to meet Prime Minister Matthew Wale before meeting Pacific leaders in Brisbane on Wednesday and India's Prime Minister Narendra Modi in Melbourne on Thursday.
1: A spokesperson for the company that owns Facebook and Instagram will be questioned before the Royal Commission on Anti-Semitism and Social Cohesion today. Victoria Pengilly reports.
3: The inquiry is investigating the proliferation of anti-Semitism in the wake of the Bondi terror attack last year. The third block of hearings in Sydney is focusing on the role social media and traditional media companies play in spreading Jewish hate. Director of Content Policy at Meta, Benjamin Good, will be the first social media executive to face the inquiry since it started. A spokesperson for Facebook and for live streaming platform Kick will also appear. Other platforms, including X, have refused to cooperate with the commission. The ABC and SBS will appear later this week.
1: Multiple shops have gone up in flames as fire crews race to bring a blaze in Melbourne's inner east under control. Natasha McFarlane reports.
4: Police believe a vehicle was rammed through the front of a business on Victoria Street in Richmond about a quarter past four this morning. It was then set alight and the offenders fled the scene. The shops on either side of the building have also been affected. Victoria Street has been closed as a result of the fire, with more than 80 firefighters responding. Huge plumes of smoke can be seen coming from the row of shops as crews try to douse the flames from the street. Trams may also be delayed this morning as authorities try to bring the situation under control.
1: And a community warning's been issued for the area due to smoke. Australia has secured a record seventh Women's 2020 World Cup title, further cementing its position at the pinnacle of international cricket. Here's Europe correspondent Catherine Diss reporting from Lord's Cricket Ground.
5: The Brits had been hoping for home ground advantage, but in the end it was a walk in the park for the Australian women's side, easily reaching the run target set by England of 151 with 17 balls to spare. Beth Mooney top scored with 64 runs, while Phoebe Litchfield made 48. After two recent World Cup losses, Australian fans were jubilant as they left the ground, with the side securing their seventh T20 World Cup title. England hasn't won the World Cup since the inaugural tournament 17 years ago. Catherine Diss, ABC News, London.
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7: Mani nina budni gana yartana, nina padni padni ma puki mokapando. 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Wara gana bera tiakando, puki bera tiakande, tarkari manko tichadlu. We are broadcasting on sacred Kaurna land. We pay our respects to all the Kaurna people, past, present and to our future generations. 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The spirit still lives amongst the steel, concrete, roads and lawns. Now let's recognise the Kaurna people, the language and land, and learn about the past so that we can seize our future.
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8: Yes, good morning. Welcome to the 5:30 Club. Gus McDonald and Mike Smithson filling in for Sonia Feldoff and Jules Schiller. We're here until the end of the week. Mike Smithson, big weekend for you, filled with sport, I assume?
9: Well, a little bit, Gus, and good morning, everyone. Yes, they have invited us back for a second week. We got the shock of our lives, right?
8: No, didn't we? They said, almost fought each other off air.
9: Maybe they couldn't find anyone else. Maybe they thought we did an okay job. But yes, Gus, it was a bit of a disappointing weekend in many respects. Obviously, we were waiting with great anticipation for the Socceroos game. Did you get up and watch it?
8: I did.

0: get up. I was a bit over that early alarm by Saturday morning, but I watched the replay as soon as I woke up, sort of skipped through it without knowing the result.
1: Well, we were away with a whole group of people on at a country homestead Friday night and Saturday night, and I thought, well, I'll get up and watch it. And considering up on the river where we were, it was about -3 degrees, and I had the electric blanket on. I was very cozily tucked up with my wife.
0: I thought you liked a hot water bottle.
1: No, I didn't take one because I knew there were electric blankets.
0: Oh, and so, someone else is paying the power bill.
1: Well, we're paying it with an extraordinary tariff we were paying. No, a beautiful place up near Blanchetown. But I just thought, if I get up and wake everyone up to watch the soccer, and it's cold because the fire had gone out, and if we lose, which we ended up doing, is it worth the effort? So having said, I'll get up and watch it, I got up at about 8 o'clock and looked at the score and thought, just as well I didn't get up.
0: Yeah, slightly disappointing. You feel like every time a match like that goes to penalties, it's all going to end in tears, and that's exactly what happened.
1: Well, we'll discuss it later with Aaron Bryans, of course, later in sport, but I thought it was tactically not the greatest game that Australia played, and to switch goalkeepers for the penalty shootout, that wouldn't have been my smartest tactical move, I don't think.
0: But then later in the weekend, to elation, the Thunderbirds, they really are the best, aren't they? That just was knockout.
1: Well, no surprises really, because they were so good during the
0: year. I worried, and this for our listeners who are just joining us now and didn't listen on Friday, Mike Smithson told Georgie Horgis, the co-captain, that they would walk over the top of them. Braden Ingram, who came in to talk sport, then said that that might be the kiss of death. It wasn't,
1: Smithson. No, it wasn't. Georgie took that and ran with it. Apparently, from what we said to her and the encouragement we gave here on Friday, she went to the team and said, you've got to listen to a replay of ABC Breakfast. This will inspire us or make us really mad. But, hey, congratulations, girls.
0: You would take some sort of part in the win.
1: I'll always take some credit, won't I, Gus? But for those who didn't catch up with the score, which you must have been under a rock, but the Thunderbirds beat the Vixens by 21 points. Are they goals or points?
0: Points, goals. I think they're the same. Yep. Anyway, so a nice weekend for you. Did you eat well?
1: Did I eat well?
0: Oh, yeah, you know, when you go away, you always...
1: Oh, yeah, I ate very well. We had too much food. You always take too much. So brought some home. But I tell you what, it was funny because we were sitting around a hotel on Friday having lunch, and I'd love to hear everyone's feedback, what they think of this on the 5:30 Club as we come up to 20 minutes to 6. That does it annoy you when you're eating out? And I'm not saying this happened on Friday, but might have. No, when you're eating out and the waitress or waiter comes to clean up your table, your plates, so people not necessarily getting their food at the same time, but they start clearing plates from the table before the last person has finished eating. Has that ever happened to you?
0: Oh, it frustrates me. It happened to me the other day at a pub in Adelaide where I was still eating. I still had food on my plate. Not very much, but a little bit. And I hadn't put my knife and fork together. And the waitress came over to try and take my plate. I said, I'm not done. Obviously, because that's how you signify that you are finished. You put your knife and fork together.
1: You've been brought up very well.
0: Well, isn't that? That's just a signal to everyone.
1: Is that what they do in Tamworth? Put their knives and forks together?
0: That's
1: what
0: I hope so. They do.
1: But give us a call, please. I'd love to hear, are there any things in restaurants, hotels, roadhouses, whatever, that you just find it just grinds your gears a bit because you're not quite ready for it?
0: What did the person you were with say to the waiter or waitress when this happened?
1: No, well, it nearly happened on Friday, but the person that there were actually 11 of us, but they said it happens more regularly than not. And what happens these days, I think, is that either the kitchen staff are under enormous stress or, perhaps inexperienced. In the old days, all your meals would come out together. You'd have three waiters bringing out three lots of meals, and so, four plates in each. Two in each on each arm. And
0: I still feel like
1: served.
0: They try to do that. I'm surprised in this circumstance that this isn't happening wherever you were. Don't they?

0: or do you find at other restaurants they're not trying to bring all the meals out together?
1: No, look, and it can be in pubs that different people at the table order at different times.
0: Yes.
1: But the waiter comes around and takes everyone's order. But that doesn't guarantee your meal's going to arrive there. We have Helen from Nil is on the line. You want to say hi? You want to talk about something else, which is fine. Helen, you come to Adelaide, the big smoke over the weekend. What did you see and what did you think?
2: It was wonderful, really. We love Adelaide because Nil is, as you know, is halfway between Adelaide and Melbourne. And we get a lot of Adelaide people. We always come to Adelaide. We just love the city and the places and the restaurants.
1: And
2: I must agree with you. I loathe it when the waitress comes up and says, "Hi, guys." Now, I'm old enough to be the grandparents, and I have pulled them up because many years ago I worked at the Windsor Hotel, Melbourne, so I do know my etiquette when it comes to hospitality. And I pulled this young lad aside. I said, "Look," I said, "please do not call the gent I'm sitting with and myself, 'Hi, guys.'" I said, "That's not on." I said, "Please," and I explained where I'd been, and "Oh," he said, "oh, I'm so sorry." And I said, "well, lesson learned." And also I said, "do never, ever, do not take the plates from when one is still eating and the other is finished. We're not in a hurry. We're not in our kitchen. We are out dining." And I said, "that is manners." I said, "never, ever do that." And he said, "Goodness me, so you'll go back to the maitre d' or the manager of the restaurant and say, 'well, that old couple over there, boy, goodness me, you know what I mean, I've just had my first lesson of hospitality.'" But it's training. They are not trained. And this is where it becomes very, very annoying, especially to the patron.
0: Well, it's a good point, Helen, because if you were sitting in your kitchen having a meal with someone, if they're still eating across from you, you wouldn't start standing up and putting your plate in the dishwasher, would you? Wait for them to...
2: And I'll tell you another tip too, folks out there listening. Put your knife and fork oblong, some people do. They've got shocking table manners. Put your knife and fork as though you're still eating. And then when your other friend across the wall, whoever you're eating with, has finished, then put your knife and fork together and you are ready, and then just have your hand to the waiter. But the trouble is today, we've noticed too, you've got to just about put your foot out to trip them up if you want something. Now, we wanted the account yesterday when we were out eating, and I had to flick my fingers up in the air to try and get some attention. That's not on either.
0: And then you feel rude.
2: You've got to scour the room.
1: But Helen... It could have been that you absolutely freaked the waiter out. You didn't notice him so scared of you that he was sitting in the corner sucking his thumb, saying, "I don't want to go back to that table." The lady was brusque.
2: No, I came across as a friendly old grandmother. I really did. And but never mind, that's the way it
1: and
2: is.
1: You
2: listen, all about my town, Nil. I know there's a lot of people that come across and they come to the Visitors Information Centre and ask for me. Well, I'm not there 24, of course I'm not, but do pop in when you do come and stop off at Nil at Mr. Lee's, the Vietnamese restaurant, or we've got a Thai restaurant now, and we've got the Indians over the road there with dine-in. It's got fabulous food.
1: Yeah.
2: So, you know, do stop off and ask for me, because everybody knows me in the town.
1: I'm sure they do. Helen, thank you.
2: Thank
1: you very much for your call this morning.
2: Lovely to talk to you both anyway, Gus and Mike, and I'll talk next time I'm over here.
1: Please hopefully. Do. Please do.
2: And hello, everybody out there, to your audience.
1: Well, Helen's killed a bit of time, hasn't she?
0: Oh, it's lovely to hear from Helen. Thank you for giving us a call. And also join us on the text line 0467 922 891. We're talking about waiters and waitresses and etiquette at the table.
1: Well, another thing that came out of the discussion we had on Friday, it didn't happen on Friday, but plates being taken. And by all means, go and see Helen in Nil, everyone, because I think she'll be on for the chat. But the waitress or waiter that takes the plate, and then friends that we were with said the waiting staff got so impatient one day because the meals had arrived far apart that the male, my friend's husband, and he's a friend as well, but anyway, he was the only one eating at the table. Then the waitress came back with some spray and wipe and sprayed the table while he was still eating.
0: So something you and worry
1: started cleaning up.
0: You worry the chemicals are going to start hitting your food, or the, you know, the antiseptic or whatever they're using on the table.
1: Well, you've just paid for a meal. I don't necessarily think you want it sprayed and wiped all around the plate and a filthy cloth coming out and cleaning up around you.
0: And if there's anything that makes you feel unwelcome in a restaurant or a pub, it's, you know, cleaning up around you. People cleaning up around you, like, that feels like the end of the night sort of thing. Spraying the table. It's almost like when the chairs start getting lifted up around you in a restaurant and you've spent a little bit too much time there. Alan, who's from Semaphore, is also on the line. Alan, does it annoy you as well when they clear your plates a little bit early?
3: Yes, yes, it does indeed. But I had an even more annoying one recently. We were in a restaurant and an older couple came in into the corner and received a call or made a call overseas, obviously, in probably Eastern European, and perched their phone up on against the water jug and proceeded to speak for the rest of the evening on the phone in to someone overseas. And, we just couldn't believe it.
1: But, Alan, did you get up or did you say to the waiting staff, "We're actually here to eat. Can someone politely go over and just ask them to perhaps make the call when they get home?" Did you try and do anything about it?
3: One of our group went over to the guy and said, "I had one of those, but the wheels fell off." we decided that it wasn't worth the effort. It was getting late in the night, and we thought, no.
1: And how long were they on the phone for the duration that you were there?
3: The whole duration of the meal, the whole meal.
0: Let's go to Anne from Dernancourt. Anne, you think we're being a little bit tough here?
4: Look, give the hospo staff a bit of a break. Seriously, they work really hard. They've got some bloke cracking the whip behind them. They're told to keep busy.
1: And we're trying to help them. Sure. We're not trying to hinder them. We're on their side.
4: One more thing, just before you help help them.
1: Yes, which we are.
4: Well, don't start eating your meal till everyone's got their meal.
1: Oh, it'll go cold.
4: Finishes and then, everyone cleans up the same time.
0: You don't want your cheese on your parmy to solidify, Anne.
4: I do.
0: Do you?
4: You're talking about etiquette.
0: No, right? Fair point.
1: But Anne, if we...
4: treat people respectfully, that's all I'm saying.
1: Well, and we totally agree with that. But look, let's take this through to its conclusion that not every meal arrives. I'd say often it's a good 5 minutes, maybe longer, between the first meal, first batch, and maybe the last. I always say to people, please start. Don't wait for my meal to arrive, because I think that's showing them some respect that you're saying, well, your meal's still hot. And I'll come out to dinner with you anytime and just see how long you want to sit there and wait for me to start my meal.
4: That's quite nice if you say that. I agree. And you start, but you've also got to remember that people are on the clock. And also, I've been to places where people have really outstayed their welcome, and the staff have been waiting around for people to leave. So it's all about being respectful when you're dining out, and both sides, business and, customers need to sort of start to think about that a bit more, I think.
0: Now, you make some good points, Anne, but that begs another question. Is it appropriate for wait staff to tell patrons to leave in case they need to fill another booking or they want to close up? Where's the line there?
4: Well, there is a well-known chef establishment down the west end of Rundle Street. If you're not there in 15 minutes or you're not there in a certain time, your table's gone. If you're not had your meal within a certain time, you're asked to leave. And it depends on what you're paying too. If you're... if you're in a quick turnover place, well, I guess the meals are a little bit cheaper, so you're expected to move on a bit faster.
1: Thank you very much for that. Some good observations there, Will Gus. I think we've done that. Anne might want to come out to dinner. She might want to be alone with you, the Sunny Boys.

0: Well, good morning. That was the Sunny Boys Alone With You. Thanks for joining Gus and Mike and the 5:30 Club right across South Australia and Broken Hill. We're talking about wait staff clearing your table a little bit too early. And thank you to everyone who has texted in. This one from Steve. Good morning, gents. I absolutely hate it when a waiter or waitress comes to your table and asks, are yous ready to order?
1: Well, what if yous are ready to order? What's the problem? Thanks for that text. Another one, Gus and Mike. What happened to the complimentary bread rolls? Remember when rolls were warm too? Yeah, I remember those days. They seem to be long gone.
0: Well, you always still feel like you get complimentary bread. Also, this one from Shelley. We've had meals half an hour later in staggered at our table and they've been overlooked. Enjoy your expensive cold meal. That was in response to a call earlier saying you should wait until everyone's got their meal before you eat.
1: Yes, and Roz says it burns me when they take the plates away before everyone's finished and spray tables nearby. That's exactly what we were talking about. Thanks for that.
0: Chris says, good morning. I tell them politely, you can have my plate when my companion is finished. They will get the idea because they never learn at home or trained properly. Let's go to the weather now quickly with the Weather Bureau. Good morning, Tom Anderson.
2: Good morning.
0: What have we got coming up this week, Tom?
2: We've got pretty settled conditions about the southeast coming up this week. We do have a little bit of a trough moving through the northern parts of the state. So we are expecting a little bit of rainfall or showery activity about sort of Tuesday, Wednesday, maybe into Thursday. So looking at the possibility of up to 5 mil for Ceduna, Cooper Pedy, Lee Creek kind of area. Otherwise, it's mostly settled conditions for much of the state. As I said, we had pretty cold night overnight, so we're expecting possibly frost.

0: misty mornings again tomorrow morning for the lower southeast, and possibly Wednesday morning for the areas of the state east of the Mount Lofty Ranges. But all in all, basically a pretty settled and standard winter week. No pouring rain and no crazy fogs or frosts ahead.
1: So no rain. We're not going to see the same things we saw last week, those major storms come through, Tom.
0: I'd be absolutely shocked if we did. We might see some showery activity coming into the weekend for the city and areas around Adelaide. But, yeah, we won't be seeing double-digit rainfall figures again for a while, I think.
2: Well, that's great news for the audience. Tom, we have a nice fine week when everyone's going to work, although school holidays are on, so that's great fun. But then come the weekend, the rain comes again, but certainly nothing like last week. Thank you very much, Tom Anderson, there from the Weather Bureau. Gus, it just, the rain that we had over the weekend, I'm still, or last week, should I say, still getting over it. Like, rainwater tanks and up in the country where I were, the dams, everything, and the crops are just looking $1 million.
1: It was a bit of a shock, wasn't it? And, well, hopefully they are, because that means the farmers will have a good spring. But that rain just came through almost unexpectedly last week. And it's hard for people in school holidays. Like, you talked about having the grandkids last week. Hmm. When it's raining outside, that really changes your plans.
2: Tell me about it. Tell me about it, Gus. You'll have grandkids one day, hopefully in the distant future. Hey, look, Mike and Gus with you coming up to the 6 o'clock news. After the news, of course, we have early AM. And, of course, we'll take you through the papers. Some interesting stuff there. Later in the morning, Troy Sincock will take you to the Torrens Weir with the footy. And Illuminate is on in the city. Hive of activity last night. Some people noticed that the Torrens was littered with rubbish. That's back onto the Torrens. Troy will be with you when we reflect on 50 years of NAIDOC. Mike and Gus here on 891 ABC Adelaide. Thanks for joining us this morning for the 5:30 Club. Time for the news.
3: There's no doubt that country music is bigger than ever right now. 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
4: ABC News with Matt Coleman. The state government is facing increasing criticism over an Origin Energy electricity offer that promised pensioners a 20% discount in the lead-up to the state election in March. 83,000 pensioners are on the scheme, but some customers have raised concerns that the daily supply part of the bill has now gone up by more than $40 a quarter. Pensioner Pauline Fowles received a government letter that prompted her to switch and says she's disappointed with the increase.
5: How did they let this huge increase happen? Why didn't it just go up by the amount of the CPI or thereabouts? This is like over 50% increase. I can't believe that it can happen.
4: The acting Premier Khayyam Maher has defended the discount scheme but also advised people to shop around.
6: I want to be really, really clear. What this Origin offer does is allow people to access 20% less than they would otherwise be paying on a normal contract with Origin. But if there's a cheaper offer from someone else, people should look at that.
4: Origin Energy says customers accessing the offer are still receiving a 20% discount on electricity prices, and they're also paying lower rates, and any effect on bills will depend on how much electricity people use. Three teenagers were rescued by police last night after becoming lost in Okaparinga River National Park south of Adelaide. Police were alerted to the missing 15, 17 and 19-year-olds just after 7 p.m. They'd been reported lost on the park's sundew track. Polair located the trio, and then police patrols hiked steep terrain and waded through knee-deep water before finding the teenagers, who were not injured. Australia and Fiji will sign a major new treaty today as the Prime Minister Anthony Albanese begins a week of intense regional diplomacy. Foreign Affairs editor, Foreign Affairs reporter Stephen Jedgetts is in Fiji's capital, Suva.
7: Anthony Albanese flew to Suva yesterday and will sign the Vivale Union this morning with Fiji's Prime Minister Sitveni Rambuka. It's not yet clear if it will be a formal alliance like the defence treaty Australia signed with

0: NG last year, but both sides have already flagged it will build much stronger defence and economic ties. Mr Albanese will then travel to Solomon Islands to meet Prime Minister Matthew Wale before meeting Pacific leaders in Brisbane on Wednesday and India's Prime Minister Narendra Modi in Melbourne on Thursday.
1: The Adelaide Thunderbirds have returned home after their still a grand final performance in front of more than 10,000 fans at John Cain Arena. The T-Birds have become the first team to claim three premierships in the Super Netball competition after defeating the Melbourne Vixens 61-40 on Saturday night. Coach Tanya Obbs says it was a great result for the T-Birds, who will now take some time to rest and celebrate the achievement.
2: We've had such a fantastic season, and then to finish off in the grand final in the manner that we did was just the icing on the cake. So I was just really, really proud and so happy for the team.
1: Carlton has ended the AFL round in the top 10 for the first time this year, and Port Adelaide has defeated North Melbourne by 21 points at Adelaide Oval. Aaron Bryant has the details.
3: The Power and the Roos were locked in a low-scoring tussle for three quarters until Port Adelaide surged home, kicking the last three goals in a game marred by 70 free kicks, the highest recorded since 2008. Earlier, St Kilda handed Essendon their 11th loss in a row with a 67-point belting at Docklands. Round 17 ending with Carlton in finals contention after seven straight wins, and round 18 set to kick off Thursday night in Perth. Aaron Bryans, ABC Sport, Adelaide.
1: Seven-time champion Novak Djokovic remains on course for a record-extending 25th Grand Slam tennis title with a fourth-round win over Russian Roman Safiulin at Wimbledon. And in motor racing, Ferrari's Charles Leclerc has won his first Formula One Grand Prix in nearly 2 years with victory in the British GP at Silverstone. South Australia's weather: Renmark mostly sunny 15, Mount Gambier sunny 15, Port Lincoln cloudy 14, Port Pirie partly cloudy 16. Adelaide partly cloudy, a top of 16 degrees, currently 9 degrees. Tomorrow mostly sunny 17, Wednesday partly cloudy 17, Thursday partly cloudy 17, Friday mostly sunny 17, Saturday showers 17, and Sunday showers a top of 15 degrees. ABC News.
4: Good morning. Welcome to AM. I'm Melissa Clark in Canberra, coming to you from Ngunnawal country and acknowledging other custodians. First to Iran, where a week-long funeral ceremony is underway for Supreme Leader Ali Khamenei, 4 months after he was killed in a US-Israel airstrike. Peace talks between Iran and the US have been paused while the elaborate and carefully choreographed events take place. The Ayatollah was one of the Middle East's longest-serving leaders. Inside the country, people are divided on his legacy. Asia editor Karishma Vyas filed this report from Tehran.
5: In a sea of mourners dressed in black, the grief is palpable inside Tehran's Grand Masala. For days now, tens of thousands of people have converged on the mosque to pay tribute to Iran's former supreme leader, Ali Khamenei, killed in a joint US-Israeli operation in February in the opening salvo of this latest war in the Middle East. Men and women wept before his coffin, his remains lying in state along with his family members who were also killed in the airstrike. But amidst the despair, there is also fury aimed at the US.
6: We had a divine leader who was called Mr. Khamenei, our leader, who was killed by these useless people, by these, you know, by these attackers, by these invaders, by these criminals. They are criminals. They have attacked my country.
5: This man was inconsolable, waving a picture of President Donald Trump with a target on his face.
7: We'll kill you. I swear to God, we'll kill you. You killed our leader. You killed our father.
5: For almost 37 years, Khamenei yielded absolute religious and political authority in Iran. As a Shia cleric, he commanded devout loyalty from the country's religious conservatives and security forces. but he ruled with an iron fist, ordering brutal crackdowns on the protests that repeatedly erupted against his regime. In January, less than 2 months before

0: His death, he oversaw the killing of at least 6,400 Iranians, according to a human rights group, during the largest civil unrest the country has seen in almost 50 years. Some of these protesters sent the ABC anonymous voice notes talking about their reaction to his death.
1: It was happiness mixed with a sense of revenge. I felt as though a huge burden of grief had been lifted from my shoulders. I thought to myself, justice has finally been served.
2: From what I see while living in Iranian society, people view him as a criminal. Many, however, wished he'd remained alive so he could have stood trial for his crimes. With his death, his case was closed, but many secrets were buried with him.
0: Leaving behind such a contentious legacy, Ali Khamenei will be remembered as one of the most polarizing leaders in the Middle East. Karishma Vyas reporting for AM.
3: Back home, poultry farmers are calling for vaccines as New South Wales becomes the latest state on alert for bird flu. Surveillance efforts are being stepped up with a case confirmed in a migratory seabird found on the mid-north coast. Isabel Masali prepared this report.
4: With a flock of 10,000 chickens, Kristen McLennan is closely following Australia's bird flu cases.
5: We're just business as usual. We're just going to keep on going until we can't.
4: Her free-range egg farm is in Kangaroo Valley, a picturesque region a couple of hours south of Sydney in New South Wales. That state has just followed South Australia and Western Australia in recording a case of H5 bird flu. A National Committee on Animal Health Emergencies is now advising free-range egg producers to house their hens where practical and while maintaining animal welfare.
5: We have a little bit of capacity to do that. We can put some netting on the outside of our portable trailers that house the chickens at night time, but unless it was present in Kangaroo Valley itself, it's not something that we would consider for our birds. It really goes against our ethical and sustainable standards here on the farm.
4: National body Egg Farmers of Australia says there have been no detections in commercial poultry and the industry remains unaffected. But Kristen McLennan is urging the federal government to obtain a vaccine, like egg farmers have used in other countries.
5: Because at the moment the stance is that if we got it here, then everything would be destroyed. So it would give us some security against that.
4: Last month, Federal Agriculture Minister Julie Collins said the CSIRO had been testing vaccines, but if used, it would be primarily in wild threatened species. Surveillance efforts have now been boosted in New South Wales. The state's chief vet is Dr. Joe Coombe.
6: So we've got more national parks officers and local land services staff deployed to actually look for signs of sick or dead birds. We've had drones up in the air from national parks and our fisheries departments, and we've also got boats out.
4: Experts stress the six confirmed cases so far have been in seabirds that occasionally visit Australia. That includes a giant petrel found on the New South Wales mid-north coast. And there's another suspected case in Perth involving a giant petrel. Deakin University's Dr. Sarah Riding has been researching avian influenza.
7: It's if we see positive detections in Australian species, in birds that are regularly in Australia, that we think the situation might change and we might want to further update, you know, what responses we're having. But for now, the fact that it's just in these occasionally visiting seabirds is actually quite positive.
4: Dr. Riding describes the government's response so far as measured and reasonable, but adds the public is playing a big role too.
7: I think it's really important that members of the public do not try to handle any sick and dead birds, but reporting them to the hotline is really, really important and has been so helpful so far. And I think that if people can continue to do that, we will continue to be able to stay on top of this outbreak.
3: Deakin University's Dr. Sarah Riding, ending that report by Isabel Masali and Annie Guest. Anti-gambling advocates are welcoming the federal government's plans to stop social media influencers and celebrities making sponsored content deals with gambling companies. But they say for such a move to have any chance of working, a well-resourced national regulator is needed, as Oliver Gordon reports.
8: Sydney man Ed is standing outside a Gamblers Anonymous meeting when he speaks to AM about his long addiction to having a punt.
9: 25 years. I shudder to think what I lost, probably upwards of 3 or 4 million, probably.

0: He welcomes the Albanese government's move to stop gambling companies from making sponsored content deals with celebrities, influencers and podcasters.
1: I think it's a great idea that they're looking at a full blanket ban on that.
0: But he's disappointed the government's plans fall short of a total ban on all gambling advertising.
1: Gambling is becoming so normalised to all age groups, particularly young boys.
0: Gambling companies have sought to capture the growing number of young people listening to podcasts or streaming videos online by striking lucrative deals with the influencers and celebrities that host online shows.
2: From the research that we've conducted, we find that children and young people trust influencers a lot more than your traditional celebrities.
0: Deakin University gambling researcher Dr. Hannah Pitt says while it's good the government is targeting this part of the market, it needs to ensure it doesn't leave loopholes that gambling companies can exploit.
2: We might see the promotion of an event that takes money from a sports betting company. However, the influencer themselves may be asked to attend through the event itself. So the money is kind of washed in a sense.
0: In a statement, a federal government spokesperson says, "We know this won't be easy with technologies constantly evolving and operating across borders, but it's too important not to try." The government's proposed ad ban bill has been referred to a Senate inquiry for further debate. Meanwhile, some are looking to Belgium's experience, where a near total ban on gambling ads has been in place since 2013.
3: We see a shift from the more classical types of advertising and sponsoring to the affiliate marketing.
0: Bram Constant is at Kent University in Belgium and has tracked how gambling companies have adapted.
3: What we also see is they shift from sponsoring the sport organizations themselves into sponsoring the foundations of these companies, so the good causes.
0: After watching Belgium's ad ban play out, Professor Constant is urging Australian legislators to opt for a complete ban on ads backed by a national regulator.
3: To send a clear message to the industry.
0: The inquiry into the government's legislation is due to report by mid-August.
4: Oliver Gordon there, and that's early AM for today. In finance, oil is higher. The global benchmark Brent crude is trading at $72.12 US a barrel. Gold's higher as well at $4,174 US dollars an ounce. And the Australian dollar is higher. It's buying a 69.44 US cents. I'm Melissa Clark. It's a quarter past six.
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6: Good morning. Brooke Neindorf with you for the Rural Report, going right across the north and west and the Eyre Peninsula. Hope you had a good weekend, wherever you got up to. Coming up this morning, we'll hear about a new class that's opened up for the Royal Adelaide Show. We'll have more on that very shortly. An exciting new one for the merino industry. First today, how do you grow lucerne without paraquat? This is what Lucerne Australia is trying to answer with new trials currently underway in South Australia. In June, the Australian Pesticides and Veterinary Medicines Authority, or APVMA, announced new restrictions to the use of the herbicide paraquat for all new products, with existing stock to be phased out over a two-year period. Elsie Adamo asked Chair of Lucerne Australia, Ben Farmer, how important the herbicide has traditionally been to the industry.
7: I've been in this industry for about 15 years, and growers will use it in seed establishment, or you know, lucerne seed paddock establishment. It gets used in winter cleans, and it often gets used as a desiccant pre-harvest.
8: And an important chemical. Are there any alternatives currently to replace it once this change comes in?
7: Short answer, not really. It's a unique product. There are some others that behave similarly, but not as effective.
8: Yes, well, the Lucerne Australia is doing some work in this area, I believe. You've got some trials underway?
7: Yeah, we are. So the APVMA announced this review of its use pattern probably nearly 2 years ago, 18 months perhaps, and we decided that we would be on the front foot and start looking at alternatives in all three circumstances of how we use paraquat and diquat in our system. So we've just begun the first stage, which is winter clean alternatives. So we've got a trial that was sprayed nearly a week ago locally here in Keith, and we're more or less looking at different options to paraquat and also paraquat at roughly the new label rate, which is quite lower than previously.
8: So they sound like they've only just started, Ben. No initial results that you can share. How long will this trial take?
7: There are no results. It's only been about a week since it was sprayed. You can visually see the spray effect on the plots, but data will be collected for the next, month or two from here.
8: Are you at all concerned about what the decision will mean for lucerne in Australia? Is there a chance that growers might turn away from it a bit if weeds become too much of a problem?
7: Yeah, look, I think our industry will maybe in the short term face some challenges in weed control if there are no alternative tools available to them. So I think if this trial that we're undertaking at the moment isn't successful, there may be some challenges arise quite quickly, but I would like to think that as the next year or two roll on, that we'll quickly develop some additional tools for the toolkit that will give growers that confidence to keep producing lucerne seed.
8: Have you heard from members much at all, Ben, about this decision? Is it something they might be concerned about, or they've shown interest in the trials?
7: Yes, there is interest in the trial. I don't think many in our industry were too surprised by the APVMA response. I haven't heard a lot of commentary that would suggest that there's any flabbergasted individuals around thinking that we were going to keep it or remove it. Or look, it is what it is. I think most people just hear the news and roll on with their day, to be fair.
8: Yep, just crack on with problem solving and then on to the next.
7: I feel okay that within challenges there's opportunity, and I think this is an opportunity for us to broaden how we manage weeds and desiccation, which is coming. But it just gives us an opportunity to be better at what we do.
6: That was Lucerne Australia Chair Ben Farmer speaking with Elsie Adamo. Now, in what might be an Australian first, the Royal Adelaide Show has introduced new Merino classes. The classes, which will focus on Australian sheep breeding values, or ASBVs, are designed to reflect the evolution of Merino breeding. Stephen Kellogg from Keith is the coordinator of the Merino Sheep Weather Competition and says that Merinos are now excelling in both wool quality and meat production. He says the idea initially came about following the school's Merino weather competition.
9: We've been consulting with the teachers for a fair while, and they would always wanted to expand the competition and try and give the students a bit more of a bit of time with their weathers and more handling. So we tried to come up with something that would expand the competition a little bit. So that's where we've come to is we're going to try and do a meet type competition or judging competition on the Thursday morning and try and see if we can get the kids to handle their weathers for a bit more. So that's what the idea is.
10: And so do you think that'll encourage more schools or students to get involved?
9: I'm not sure whether we can get more. We're running out of schools, I think. But it is great to see a lot of the city schools are now starting to do ag programs and things like that and get involved. And it's a good way of sort of handling livestock and especially Merino sheep. So, yeah, it's been really good.
10: So these new Merino classes that I was reading about, these are just for the schools to get involved in?
9: There are other competitions that the Merino industry is actually getting involved in at the moment with ASBV data and those sort of things. So there are other competitions that are happening as well this year. It's a bit of a revamp, and so there's a lot of changes happening within the Merino section of the show.
10: Why was that needed, those changes?
9: It was probably slowing down a little bit as far as, there's not as many studs around. We're finding that as an association that there's not as many studs around. So we're trying to make sure we get more involved and get more to the show and trying to make that the pinnacle of the year. So it's great to have some different open classes, I suppose, to try and see if we can get different people to come along to the Adelaide show.
10: Merino's becoming more versatile now. They're maybe not looked at just for wool or that kind of thing, or their genetics are being looked at more?
9: Very much so. Yeah, no, I think nowadays the Merino breed itself has certainly become something that's, meat's become a very important part of the industry, I suppose. And if we can get, better fertility, still cut wool, but fertility and meat off of a Merino, we're steps ahead. I mean, the Merino's had a bad name for only having, 85% lambs or something. It was always banded around, but if we're not getting sort of 100 110, 120% lambs. I've heard this year that some people have averaged 130, 140% lambs out of pure merino. So it's something that's sort of we're really pushing, and as an industry, we've got to keep pushing the breed to a different type.
10: Why would you encourage people to look at entering into these new classes?
9: They're a little bit different. You know, we've been all doing ASBV data for Australian breeding values for a long time, and they're based on an index, which I suppose can be a little bit isolated, but it's just something a little bit different. It still comes into confirmation and the type of animal. It's just not on figures. It's on the confirmation animal where they get points and all those sort of things as well. So it's going to be it's something new. It's sort of obviously going to evolve a bit more, but hopefully we can sort of get some of these newer competitions going to make things more inviting for everyone to come along.
10: When you say new, Stephen, are these new just to the Royal LHO? Are they new across the whole show circuit around Australia?
9: I believe the ASBV competition is the first one in Australia. So this is the first time it's been done. So we've started off with a couple of classes. We think we can probably evolve that into probably a few more, but we just want to start a bit small and see where we can get to, I think.
10: You sort of touched this a bit before, Stephen, but for those that might not be, quite up with their sheep showing, how would an ASBV trait be judged?
9: Well, I suppose it comes through to accuracies of data a little bit. So it's got to be something that's probably genomically tested. So the DNA has to be done prior to the show, and they will come up with a figure for an index, which is on this occasion is either going to be a wool production index or a sustainable merino index. Are the two we're starting with. But we're sort of hopeful that it'll probably encourage a lot of guys that perhaps don't show sheep and perhaps don't tag sheep, because what sort of we find the Adelaide show, in the previous years have always had to be tagged sheep. So they have to be inspected, have to be shorn at the right time. Well, when you're doing this data, you may not shear at that time. It may not come into line with your system the way you want to try and get the figures and get the data collected. So you can't actually tag the sheep at the right time. So this is actually giving those people a bit of an endeavour to actually come along to the show and be involved and put their product out in front of everybody.
10: Stephen, while I've got you, how are things looking at your place and how's lambing going?
9: Danny O'Keefe's been quite good. We've been hearing a lot of really good totals around the state, and we've probably been on the lower end of a lot of them for a while, and we've got a lot of sandy sort of country, and after the drought last year it's taken a lot to cover up, so we've only just really got wet enough now, the sandy country, but the heavy country has been going great guns for a while, and we've got plenty of sheep feed. Stock look great. Yeah, certainly can't complain. So, it looks pretty good.
6: Stephen Kellock from Keith, coordinator of the Merino Sheep Weather Competition, speaking there about that new class. And if you want more information on the new Merino ASBV classes or to enter, go to the Royal Adelaide Show website, and entries need to be in by the 19th of July. Quick look at the weather today. Dry with some morning frost and fog about the agricultural area. Maximum temperatures below average and southeast northeasterly winds. Port Lincoln today cloudy and 14. Port Pirie 16, partly cloudy. Port Augusta 16 and mostly sunny. And there'll be more local temperatures, including all the top temps, coming up after the 6:30 news.
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6: Let's head to the wool market now, and Isabella Kelly caught up with Paul Noble from Elders to get last week's results.
12: Yeah, 2 days sale this week, SLM 01, over the 2 day sale. The market lost 42 cents, finishing at 1860 on the Southern AWEX indicator.
13: So how many bales were offered and what was the pass-in rate?
12: So we had 16,887 bales were offered in the southern market and 14,850 bales sold, 32,259 bales were offered nationally, 26,806 ended up changing hands overall. Pass-in rates were on Wednesday was 11.8 and on Thursday was 12.4%.
13: What were some of the individual micron prices?
12: 17 microns were 2586, 18 microns were 2495, 19 microns were 2296, 20 microns were 2118, 21 microns were 2089, 26 microns crossbred 1185, 30 microns crossbred 74.

0: 5, and the Merino Tardy indicator was 11.96.
1: I know that offering has been a little bit low in recent weeks. Was this bouncing back up a little bit?
0: So, yes, it did. It bounced up quite considerably, which was obviously a factor in why the market went down. And so I think the demand is sort of slowed up now. We're sort of coming out of the process and seasoning pretty well now. We sort of don't start back up until sort of mid-October onwards. So, you know, it's all about they're shoot up their what they've needed to get, and but in saying that, the big wool processors will still need to the big mills will still need to get wool, and knowing that the there's a 3-week recess, I think it's probably just corrected now and found a level, and hopefully it can just continue like this level for until the end of the recess.
1: So what are you expecting kind of coming back from the recess?
0: I think that's probably, it's going to be an interesting sort of time, because like I say, it's not till really to mid-October onwards that really the wool processing season starts up. So it might be an interesting time market-wise. I mean, the supply is obviously down still, so it may just all just level out. But, you know, there is, you know, talk it may come back a little bit. But, look, it's not going to crash. There's not enough wool around. I mean, really, that's only going to be a problem if there's some geopolitical stuff worldwide. But apart from that, I think it's pretty going to be fairly solid. And even if it goes back to 1600, 1700, it's, you know, still going to be pretty good levels per bale. So, so I think it's positive going forward.
2: Paul Noble from Elders speaking with Isabella Kelly on Friday. And they spoke about the recess there. That doesn't start for another few weeks. So don't worry, wool market is still on this week and looks to be about 31,500 bales on offer for this week. Now, speaking of wool, safe travels if you're heading along to the EP Merino and Pole Merino Expo that is on today in Woodna. Lots of people heading along to that. And also this week, Lamex is on. It's back again in Adelaide. So stay tuned for that as well. A little bit later this week, Cassie Huff will be heading along with all the latest research happening from that as well. That's all we've got time for on the Rural Report for today. It's coming up to news time. It's 6:30.

0: ABC News with Matt Coleman. The state government is facing increasing criticism over an Origin Energy electricity offer that promised pensioners a 20% discount in the lead-up to the state election in March. 83,000 pensioners are on the scheme, but some customers have raised concerns that the daily supply part of their bill has
1: on the state and federal governments to use disaster relief funding to deal with a growing number of feral pigs in the flooded far north. There are thought to be as many as 2.3 feral pigs in Queensland alone. The council's James Johnson says pigs are moving interstate and currently enjoying good breeding conditions.
2: The perfect time is to actually deal with it straight away because you've got, they're seeking higher ground because of the floodwaters. Mm. And so really the time to actually get aerial culling programs done is now.
1: State Primary Industries Minister Claire Scriven says she's instructed her department to create a statewide feral pig strategy. And now back, Academy pilot project will support 10 First Nations farms across five states before expanding to 31 farms. The program is designed to help farmers heal the land they're working on with almost $2 million of support from the federal government's Future Drought Fund. Outback Academy Chief Executive Claire O'Kelly says all farmers can benefit from the knowledge.
3: What these farmers are actually saying is, hey, we know a lot about food too. We have for a long time, and country in terms of repairing soil, biodiversity, water, all those things that are so important to all farmers in the country. And that's very much their intention, is to get this right and then to embrace the broader farming community.
1: The CEO of Marimar Health has welcomed new funding to tackle lead contamination in Broken Hill, but warns it will maintain the status quo in relation to lead levels in Aboriginal children. The state government has announced a $37.3 million commitment to strengthen and expand the response to lead contamination. The funding will double the number of homes remedied each year, as well as provide support for ongoing blood level testing, particularly for Aboriginal children. Richard Weston says Murray Ma has been calling for an evaluation of the home remediation program to test its effectiveness.
4: We do know that in the last year, out of 18 homes that were remediated, only 7 were Aboriginal homes. That's disproportionate compared to the high unsafe levels of lead in the blood of Aboriginal children.
1: Businesses on the front line of bird flu detection are asking for help from the state government in the fight against the disease. Currently, there have been 6 confirmed cases of bird flu across Western Australia, South Australia and New South Wales. Port Lincoln Chamber of Commerce Chair Jan Allen says uncertainty surrounding bird flu could be another hit to marine tourism operators.
5: Speaking with the elders, they did talk about how times have changed and how it gets better every year as long as we continue to work together with the wider community as well, and them being involved in everything that we do makes a better community for all of us.
1: Indigenous leaders in regional South Australia are encouraging people across the state to learn more about culture and country this NAIDOC week. This year's theme, 50 Years of Deadly, celebrates the achievements and contributions of Aboriginal and Torres Strait Islander people. Indigenous leader and advocate Clifford Warrior says this week is also about building a brighter future.
5: Speaking with the elders, they did talk about how times have changed and how it gets better every year as long as we continue to work together with the wider community as well, and them being involved in everything that we do makes a better community for all of us.
1: A group of girls from Whyalla are hoping to follow in the treadmarks of another successful team from their city in an international remote control car racing competition. A group of 4 boys from Sunrise Christian School recently won the H2 Grand Prix in Switzerland after competing the most laps in 4 hours using a hydrogen-powered remote control car they say they built themselves. Mason Combs has been chosen for the team and will go to Victoria, seeing if they can represent Australia overseas.
6: I feel very excited for them. I'm very excited for us to do it. I think we have very big shoes to fill considering that they made it to Switzerland, but I think we'll do pretty good.
1: And to the weather now.
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9: Good morning to you on your Monday. A couple of bugs in the system on this Monday morning, but hopefully we'll shake them off. Does feel like a couple of things going wrong. But great to be with you on this Monday, the 6th of July. Well into winter. And boy, does it feel like it when you step out of the door. We'll check in with the weather as well, how things are looking out the region. But some pretty chilly temperatures about today. And throughout the week, it looks like, at my quick glance. Now, coming up on the program this morning, we are continuing to be on bird flu. Blue high alert, and there has been one confirmation of a case in New South Wales. We'll have more details about that in a moment, and some lighter animal news as well that you might have been following around Neil the Seal. More on that to come in the next few minutes. Now, later on in the program, after 7 o'clock this morning, we'll be looking at a record that we didn't want to see broken that has been broken when it comes to our ocean's temperatures. And I want to chat with you about work experience this morning. Brad's son, producer Brad Aldridge, his son has just wrapped up some work experience and had, you know, a variety of different days, some pretty full on, some very light on, and, you know, might have gotten a bit closer to potentially choosing a career. So I'd love to hear from you this morning. You know, about your work experience. What did you do? How did you find it? Was it good, bad? And did it lead you any closer to what you're doing today? You can reach out 1300 160 222 if you'd like to call us, or 0467 922 783 to text.
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9: Now, Lincoln Traynor is with me from the Bureau of Meteorology. Good morning.

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1: Now, looking pretty cold out across the region so far this morning.
0: Yeah, absolutely. It looks like it's about 2 degrees below the winter average at the moment. And as you said, we've got temperatures anywhere between 5 and 10 degrees across the region. Pretty cool start. Bringing a little bit of fog across the agricultural areas, more low-lying cloud to the north of that. So a little bit of cloud expected to continue today across the west coast, more partly cloudy in the north. If we look at the temperatures, as we go around, Port Pirie will be about 16, Clare 13, Maitland 13. We go to the north, Port Augusta 16, Woomera 15, Lee Creek 17, Coober Pedy 15, Ootadatta 17. And then down to the west coast, Ceduna 15, a bit more cloudy down there, Nullarbor 16. And then to the Eyre Peninsula, Port Lincoln, my favourite, 14 degrees, Whyalla 14, Cummins 13, Woodna 13, and Alston 14. So a fairly mild day today, pretty cool, a bit partly cloudy into the north, cloudy down into the west and Eyre Peninsula, and a pretty similar pattern for the next few days as a slow-moving high moves to the east.
1: Yeah, there's a little bit of shower activity, I understand, coming later on this week. What can we expect from that?
0: Yeah, it looks like a few light showers starting to enter into central parts on Wednesday and Thursday. We've got a bit of an inland trough that will start to influence the area. Won't bring too much rainfall, and then we see our next feature starting to impact South Australia from Friday, so a front starting to push through into the weekend, and that will bring a bit more rainfall.
1: Excellent. We'll keep an eye on that as we get through the week, Lincoln. Thank you. Now, can you share a little bit about your work experience? What did you do growing up?
0: Well, I actually worked for my parents selling jewellery at markets. I got the school to sign off on that. I think that gave me a little bit of the gift of the gab to talk to people. But beyond that, now I'm a meteorologist, so I'm not sure if there's a big correlation, but definitely a work ethic and talking to people.
1: Now, working for the parents, were they unafraid to work you hard, or was it pretty cruisy?
0: I was from six years old. I was pushed out there. It was 6 a.m., very long days, 14-hour days. I don't think I've worked harder in my life, so well, they weren't afraid.
1: Prepped you for the shift work of the bureau that you're into today. So, you know, everything comes together for where we end up.
0: Thanks
1: for your time. Cheers. That's Lincoln Traynor there from the Bureau of Meteorology. If you want to share your work experience and even how it may or may not have led into the work that you do today, some of the skills that you picked up, we'd love to hear from you. Now, very shortly, we'll be looking at some more of the news, including, that next case of confirmed bird flu, H5N1. But first, Backman Turner Overdrive. You ain't seen nothing yet.

0: That's Backman Turner Overdrive to inject some energy into this Monday morning, the 6th of July. Hopefully, knock off some of the frost if it is pretty chilly out there. Yunta, I think the coldest place in the state this morning, negative 1.3. Piri, just a few degrees warmer. I just had a quick look. Apparently 2.4, but feels like negative 1.4, which doesn't surprise me. But if you got your temperature out there, you want to share how cold it is, whether you are seeing a bit of frost on your grass, on your windscreen. We love to see your weather reports as well. Now with me, of course, to chat more about the news of the day is producer Brad Aldridge. Brad, good morning.
1: Good morning, Tom. How are you?
0: Yes, doing well. And I got to feel a little bit more of that as well. I mentioned a few gremlins in the machine as well. Our door lock. It's not broken as such, but it seemed to trick me into thinking it was broken.
1: You messaged me to say, hey, when you get here and it's cold, you're going to have to come around the back. I came around the back. The door is broken, maybe not broken. I don't know, but it's been a Monday morning, hasn't it?
0: Yes, it certainly felt like a Monday. Immediately coming into work and going, all right, there's a bit to address, but that's the nature of the job and many jobs as well.
1: Happy Monday, welcome to Monday.
0: Everybody. Happy Monday. Now, one of the things that occurred across the weekend, of course, another confirmed case of bird flu, very far away from the other confirmed cases.
1: Yeah, that's exactly right. So it was confirmed on Saturday. The first case of bird flu in New South Wales. Now, this is interesting, I guess, because all the other cases have been found in WA up until this point. So this is the first one on the eastern coast. So an infected giant petrel was found at Hawk's Nest on the mid-coast of New South Wales, and was found by a member of public. And the lab results from the CSIRO, Australian Centre for Disease Preparedness, confirmed that case on Saturday night. And it's the sixth case, but as I said, the rest of them have been found in Western Australia up until this point. The authorities say that so far there's no evidence of any mass mortality events or anything like that, or any detections in the country's agricultural system. And they're saying that the risk to public health still remains low. And they're saying that there's no need for anyone to panic. There's no crisis yet. People should continue to buy chicken and eggs in the usual way. It's just interesting that they've found this case. So Australia so far is the last continent to really be impacted by the bird flu. Epidemiologist, Professor of Global Security at University of New South Wales, Raina McIntyre, she said, because there's more species of birds infected and we've had an infection in Antarctica, it's then gone to the sub-Antarctic islands and then come from that sub-Antarctic region into Australia. Other experts are saying that, these are only individual birds that are landing here. They're not picking up the disease. Mm. They're not spreading it in Australia, if that makes sense, at this stage.
0: Yes.
1: So at the moment, they're just lobbing from those sub-Antarctic regions and appearing on our shores and being found by members of the public or authorities. So that's the way it is at the moment. But I guess the authorities are preparing for the worst, as you got to. Mm-hmm. Of course, there are concerns for the people who keep birds, the agricultural system, but as it stands now, all these cases, majority in Western Australia, one in New South Wales, and they've all seemed to be migratory birds at this stage. So, but the advice remains the same for members of the public. We know there has been some birds sent from South Australia for testing, but they were found to not have bird flu. So, but the advice is, if you do see sick or dying birds, to take photos, take the time, date, that type of thing, and inform the authorities. But definitely don't touch them.
0: Yeah, keep away from it. But we've been incredibly fortunate so far, and hopefully continue to be so. And there's hundreds of tests that have been on sick birds and dead birds on our coastline. Now, Brad, this is a bit of an interesting one around a bum steer, essentially, from the state government.
1: That's a good call. That's exactly what it is. So there's an article on abc.net.au/news. You can read about it today. The SA government is under a bit of criticism over an Origin Energy electrical offer. And that was promoted to pensioners in the lead up to the state election. However, the company has introduced a new pricing structure for the 26-27 financial year, and some people aren't happy about this, particularly pensioner Pauline Fowles. She received a letter from the state government before the March election, sort of promoting this promotional energy savings with Origin Energy. She said she was keen to save some money, so she absolutely thought she'd look into it. The letter said that concession customers like herself who choose to sign up with Origin Energy could access a 20% guaranteed discount off Origin's standard electricity usage and supply charges. She took up the offer. She switched from her long-term provider, AGL, so she changed company. However, last month she received a new information from Origin Energies about the new pricing structure that showed the daily surcharge, and that would increase by 53 cents. She said it's going up 50% more a day for the supply charge, so I suppose it's going to be $45 more per 90-day quarter. She said, I thought that's not fair because people who are struggling and don't keep themselves warm to save a few cents a day cannot escape the 50 cents or more surcharge on a daily rate. She goes, I'm very annoyed, I'm cheesed off. She said the government promotion of the Origin scheme was real at the time, but that only lasted for 3 months. And of course, the SA opposition, so leader Ashton Hearn, she said the government sent a letter to 200,000 concession holders sort of before the election. And she said it's one thing to encourage consumers to shop around, but in this instance, you've got the government who is encouraging a certain provider only to find that they're actually going to be slugged by taking the government's advice. The acting Premier, Kai Maher, has responded. He said what this Origin offer does is allow people to access 20% less than they would otherwise by paying on a normal contract with Origin. But if there's a cheaper offer from someone else, but people should pursue it. There are some contracts that have seen prices go up. There are some contracts that have seen prices go down. The ABC spoke to an Origin spokesman, and they said that customers were still receiving a 20% discount on electricity prices. However, Ms. Faust said that she's not happy. She's left there a little bit jilted by it all. She goes, last time she did vote Labor, but she does admit that she's a swing voter, and this might cost them a vote. She goes, I'm not angry, I'm disappointed. So, be interesting to see how many people took up that offer and whether it was based on advice from government.
0: Yeah, absolutely. And you know, obviously frustrating in those times in the winter and the summer where you really are keeping an eye on energy bills if you are running your heating and cooling. And obviously we're in the midst of a very, very cold cold winter.
1: No, it's a rule in our house. If you're not allowed to ask for the heater on unless you're wearing a jumper and pants, which is a bit of a problem for my kids. But that's what people have to do. Things are tight,
0: yes.
1: And the considerations you do make when you're heating and cooling your house. At what point do you spend the dollars and hit the button, or however you heat or cool your house? We know how much it's a draw on power on what it does to your power bill. So.
0: Absolutely. Now, finally, Brad, one story that just continues to develop from Tasmania, Neil DeCille, a bit of a at least nationwide star, this ton seal.
1: It's not the first time we've talked about Neil. I don't think it'll be the last. No. He's a celebrity, and it's the old thing. I know it's crossed over when the kids know about Neil DeCille because it's crossed over into TikTok land and all the social media sites, but there's lots of

0: So they're just trying to work out how they can sort of manage him because he's a bit of a phenomenon. He's blocking streets. He hates poles. He loves scratching up against poles. So they're wondering about can they somehow do a fenced off area or give him poles, actual poles that he can rub up against rather than taking out all the street signs and cars and things. So they're just trying to get a bit of a long term plan for Neil. And it looks like now he's got 24/7 security just keeping an eye on him. And again, it's because he's so popular. They want to keep people back. But it's just a bit of a management issue for the council down there. So they're just working about how they're going to do it in the long term.
1: Yeah, I did see him, you know, just leaning across, you know, just a low little fence that was just, you know, a wooden pole essentially, and then just snapping it as he sort of was moving along. So it's almost like a... It feels like, in one sense, you know, the blob situation where he's just like a slow-moving seal. You can't really control, can't really, you know, tell him where to go. And he just causes a little bit of havoc and a little bit of slowdown in traffic and a few bits of damage to infrastructure wherever he goes.
0: Neil does what he wants. That's clear. But he can get up to... So these adult males can reach up to 5 metres in length and 3,500 kilos, so 3.5 tonne of seal. Sometimes he seems like he's, I don't know if he's in a bad mood, if he's in a good mood, but he just is. He's a phenomenal Neil.
1: Absolutely. But he's causing good moods around the nation.
0: Yeah, he is, yeah.
1: Except for those who have to directly manage him. Now,
0: yeah,
1: Brad.
0: Unless it's your car that he's leaning up against.
1: Exactly.
0: Yeah.
1: Now, we're chatting a bit about work experience. This one of your sons just had a bit of work experience.
0: Yeah, yeah. Just did a week at with a local electrician, and he had the whole, you know, like, you know, a little bit of everything. He had a few days where he wasn't a whole lot for him to do, so a little bit of waiting and just some basic sweeping and tidy work, which is fine too. And then other days where he worked from 8 o'clock till 5 o'clock and came home and said, I didn't even get a lunch break, I didn't even get to eat. So, mate, that's sometimes working, especially when you gotta get a job done. So had a mixed bag, but that's work experience. So that's what it's all about, getting out there and seeing the perks and also the good parts of the job and the bad parts of the job and working out what you want to do, but also working out what you don't want to do as well.
1: That's the experience. They didn't try and prank him, did they?
0: No. Well, he hasn't told me. I didn't mean to ask him, but I think they were just too busy.
1: You didn't get him to get the left-hand pliers or whatever.
0: Or
1: hold this. Oh, no, don't hold that. That'll electrocute you, you know.
0: No. I don't think so. He hadn't told me anyway.
1: No, but that's, I mean, that is, I think, a little bit of, you know, the experience as well, getting to know the culture of some of those jobs.
0: It's not just the job you do, it's dealing with people, it's interacting with your workmates. It's all part of working life.
1: Certainly being a teen in almost every job that I did as a teen, people tried to, you know, just show me, it's a teaching experience as well sometimes, pranking the youngins. But I'd love to know if people, their work experience, you can get in touch with us, let us know. Brad, thank you very much.
0: Thank you.
1: Now we're coming up to news time very shortly. But before that, here's Sam Fender with Olivia Dean. This is Rein Me In.

0: Can we really know about the dead?
1: In our podcast, we're gossiping each week about the divas, ruffians and con men of Australia's past.
0: So join me, Alicia Simmons.
1: And me, Lee Boucher. 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

0: The state government facing increasing criticism over an electricity offer to pensioners. Police still working on a report to the coroner 5 years after the Somerton man's body was exhumed. And the Adelaide Thunderbirds return home after their stellar grand final performance. Good morning, Matt Coleman in Adelaide with ABC News. The state government is facing increasing criticism over an Origin Energy electricity offer that promised pensioners a 20% discount in the lead-up to the state election in March. 83,000 pensioners are on the scheme, but some customers have raised concerns that the daily supply part of their bill has now gone up by more than $40 a quarter. Pensioner Pauline Fowles received a government letter that prompted her to switch and says she's disappointed with the increase.
1: How did they let this huge increase happen? Why didn't it just go up by the amount of the CPI or thereabouts? This is like over 50% increase. I can't believe that it can happen.
0: Acting Premier Khaya Ma has defended the discount scheme but also advised people to shop around.
2: I want to be really, really clear. What this Origin offer does is allow people to access 20% less than they would otherwise be paying on a normal contract with Origin. But if there's a cheaper offer from someone else, people should look at that.
0: Origin Energy says customers accessing the offer are still receiving a 20% discount on electricity prices, and they're also paying lower rates, and any effect on bills will depend on how much electricity people use. Police are still working on a report to the coroner 5 years after the Somerton man's body was exhumed and 4 years after a researcher claimed to have proved who he was. The man's body was found on Somerton Beach in Adelaide in 1948, but it was only in 2022 that Professor Derek Abbott was able to use DNA to identify him as missing Melbourne man called Charles Webb. Professor Abbott says police have told him the report will be finished within the next 2 weeks. He says he's almost 100% sure his research is correct.
3: You're assuming, for example, that this guy didn't have an unknown twin brother separated at birth or other unlikely things like that. But assuming there's nothing weird going on like that, it's beyond reasonable doubt that we've got the right guy.
0: Carers SA says proposed new medical protocols to give patients and carers the power to demand an urgent review of their condition are overdue. The Health Minister Blair Boyer announced last week the rules would be developed. Patients and carers will have the power to request a review of the patient's condition that must be followed through if they feel their concerns are not being heard. The CEO of Carers SA, Julia Overton, says carers can recognise when their loved one's health is changing.
4: The carer knows that person that they care for best, and they can see when something isn't right. And so this then gives them a protocol around escalation of those concerns.
0: A teenager has been critically injured in a crash at Hindmarsh Valley. It was on Victor Harbour Road yesterday between a four-wheel drive and an SUV. A 19-year-old passenger of the four-wheel drive was airlifted to hospital. The drivers and four other passengers were also taken to hospital. Three teenagers were rescued by police last night after becoming lost in Onkaparinga River National Park south of Adelaide. Police were alerted to the missing 15, 17 and 19-year-olds just after 7 p.m. They'd been reported lost on the park's sundew track. Polair located the trio, and then police patrols hiked steep terrain and waded through knee-deep water before finding the teenagers, who were not injured. A complex of 125 apartments is set to be the first of a number of multi-dwelling projects to be built at the Southwark Grounds. The government has unveiled the plans for the apartment building, which will front a public park with retail and hospitality on the ground level. The Housing Minister Nick Champion says construction will begin early next year, with residents expected to move in from late 2028.
5: A selection of one, two and three bedroom apartments, requirements on affordable sale, and everybody pulling in the same direction to tackle what is one of the biggest intergenerational challenges we have, that is getting young people into homes.
0: Australia and Fiji will sign a major new treaty today as the Prime Minister Anthony Albanese begins a week of intense regional diplomacy. Foreign Affairs reporter Stephen Jedgetts is in Fiji's capital, Suva.
6: Anthony Albanese flew to Suva yesterday and will sign the Vivale Union this morning with Fiji's Prime Minister Sitiveni Rambuka. It's not yet clear if it will be a formal alliance like the defence treaty Australia signed with PNG last year, but both sides have already flagged it will build much stronger stronger defence and economic ties. Mr Albanese will then travel to Solomon Islands to meet Prime Minister Matthew Wale before meeting Pacific leaders in Brisbane on Wednesday and India's Prime Minister Narendra Modi in Melbourne on Thursday.
0: Authorities in Venezuela say the death toll from twin earthquakes has risen to more than 3,300. Jono Wakely has more.
7: Reconstruction efforts have already begun in Venezuela, 11 days on from the earthquakes that left more than 16,000 people homeless and tens of thousands more missing, according to an unofficial but widely used tally. The search for those who may still be buried under the rubble of collapsed buildings continues, with authorities now confirming that at least 3,342 people are confirmed to have died. Many of those digging through the rubble, along with international aid organizations, say the government's response has been slow and ineffectual. The Venezuelan government has rejected those accusations as politically motivated.
0: Firefighters across southern Europe are battling fires fueled by an unseasonal 40 degrees Celsius heatwave and strong winds. The BBC's Paddy Maguire reports.
8: With temperatures set to rise again in the coming days, authorities are scrambling to respond to the wildfires, which are happening in early summer rather than during its peak. So far, the blazes have consumed more than 19,000 hectares of land, more than twice the area of Manhattan Island, across Portugal, Spain, France and Greece. In northern Portugal, a fire across 35 kilometres is now said to be mostly under control. In Greece, flames from a forest fire destroyed two factories near Thessaloniki. Meanwhile, another fire is threatening Monday's third stage of the Tour de France through the Pyrenees.
0: Ukrainian authorities say a Russian glide bomb attack on the southeastern city of Zaporizhia has killed a police officer and injured 13 other people. Explosions were heard in various parts of the city and buildings were damaged. The President, Volodymyr Zelensky, says Russia may be preparing for another massive attack on Ukraine.
7: There is new intelligence that the Russians are preparing a new massive strike. This is in the spirit of Putin, right after America's Independence Day and before the NATO summit in Ankara. Russia wants to add evil, kill people. Please take care of yourself. Pay attention to air warning signals.
0: The Adelaide Thunderbirds have returned home after their stellar grand final performance in front of more than 10,000 fans at John Cain Arena. The T-Birds have become the first team to claim three premierships in the Super Netball competition after defeating the Melbourne Vixens 61-40 on Saturday night. Coach Tanya Obbs says it was a great result for the T-Birds, who will now take some time to rest and celebrate the achievement.
9: We've had such a fantastic season and then to finish off in the grand final in the manner that we did was just the icing on the cake. So I'm just really, really proud and so happy for the team.
0: And fans are invited to celebrate with the team at a community event on Rundle Mall at midday. The Sport Minister, Rhiannon Pearce, says there will be a Q&A with players as well as photo and signing opportunities to mark the team's success.
10: They are a true inspiration and we are so incredibly proud of them and all that they have achieved. So well done again, Thunderbirds. We can't wait to see what you do next season.
0: And with the rest of the sports news, Mark Adnall.
11: Port Adelaide has completed consecutive AFL victories with a hard-fought 21-point win over North Melbourne at the Adelaide Oval. The Power backed up last week's win over the Crows with a 10-13, 73-17-52 victory. Port coach Josh Carr says he was pleased with his side's final quarter performance after a subdued start to the match.
12: I felt like the players were all in. We just couldn't quite get something to give that proper spark, and in that last quarter, all over the ground, just felt like we're in a better position.
11: Elsewhere, St Kilda thrashed Essendon by 67 points, 17-15, 117-7850. In tennis at Wimbledon, Naomi Osaka has knocked Aryna Sabalenka out of the tournament, and Ferrari's Charles Leclerc has won his first Formula One race in nearly 2 years with victory in the British Grand Prix. George Russell was second, while Australia's Oscar Piastri was 11th.
0: The main story again, the state government is facing increasing criticism over an Origin Energy electricity offer that promised pensioners a 20% discount in the lead up to the state election in March. South Australia's weather, Renmark mostly sunny 15, Mount Gambier sunny 15, Port Lincoln cloudy 14, Port Pirie partly cloudy 16, Adelaide partly cloudy, a top of 16 degrees, currently 9 degrees, tomorrow mostly sunny 17. 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
14: Good morning to you. On this Monday, chilly Monday on the 6th of July, the sun, though, is starting to come up and should scare away a bit of that frost that might be around you where you are. Some temperatures close to zero around the region this morning. So, yeah, good luck getting out, getting the warm cup of tea or coffee or whatever you have to scare off the chilly mornings. Now, coming up on the program this morning, of course, a little bit later on in this half hour, we'll be getting into our Warp Speed remix. After 7.30, chatting sport with our Saturday breakfast presenter, Chuck Haslett. At a national and international level, plenty to discuss, including wins for both Port and Adelaide in the AFL. Another premiership, of course, for the Thunderbirds and the women's T20 competition, the World Cup. Aussies taking out a seventh time. Pretty incredible run. We are also asking you this morning a little bit about work experience. I'd love to know for you to cast your mind back to when you were a young person, set to or thinking about entering the workforce. What you did for work experience, was it a good experience? Was it bad? Did it set you up for the job you have now, either directly or indirectly? 1300 160 222 is the number to call us on, or 0467 922 783 to text. Now, we are expecting to hopefully chat about ocean temperatures very shortly, but we are having a bit of trouble getting a hold of our talent. Now, there's a bear in there and a chair as well. Those words evoke memories for generations of Australians. Now, can you believe that Play School is celebrating 60 years of on air this year? So how has this children's program stood the test of time? Australian Story went behind the scenes to find out.
15: Well, today is the Super Silly Special. It's quite different to a normal Play School.
16: So this will be waiting here on
17: I'll
16: top of
17: it
16: this.
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18: This special episode is in front of a live audience of 60 kids.
15: Play School is like Australia's family heirloom. It gets passed down from generation to generation.
19: I like Jemima. It's Humpty Dumpty.
20: Big teddy bear.
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15: We all feel like it belongs to us. It's our show. And it's no accident that it's still here after 60 years.
22: Hello.
23: Oh, hello. 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
14: 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I'm sure plenty of incredible memories to share and reflect upon watching that documentary. Whatever era of Play School that you did grow up with, or maybe watching it with your children growing up or young family members. It is Tom Mann with you, 14 minutes past 7 on this Monday morning. Now, NAIDOC Week, of course, kicked off yesterday. I'm going to be sprinkling in some music from Indigenous artists, including one from this fantastic songwriter. This is Ruby Hunter with Women's Business.

0: Ruby Hunter there with Women's Business on this Monday morning. It is Tom Mann with you on ABC North and West. Now, we are asking you today about your work experience. And Neil and Claire has got in touch. Neil, good morning.
1: Good morning. How are you?
0: Doing very well, thank you. Now, you often get in touch about the weather. How is it feeling in Claire this morning?
1: Not very warm. It's quite cold. I've got to stand outside so I've got signal. So, yeah, and it's not far off of a frost down here at the present moment. So it's quite cool, and I've got to ride the motorbike to work in a minute. So, yeah.
0: Well, so lucky you're getting acclimatised then a little bit by chatting to us.
1: Yeah, I'm trying to. Yeah, yeah, that's it. Yeah.
0: Now, Neil, tell me about your memory of work experience.
1: My work experience back in 1980, I was working at my uncle's furniture factory in Edwardstown, and I got $50 a week to do it. And, which was, back in those days, was quite a bit of money, and, you know, what you could buy with $50 those days compared to what you do now. But, yeah, I quite enjoyed it for a month, so it was quite good.
0: Did it feel pretty specky, you know, being hands-on, working with, you know, other people helping build furniture and having a bit of cash in your pocket as well?
1: It sort of taught me a communication skill to work, talk to people, you know. It was that way, it was sort of a stepping up to get used to talking to people, you know, instead of just sitting in the classroom getting bored. So, yeah.
0: And it was a lot of fun as well, something that, you know, you sort of look back on and think this was something really valuable.
1: I was quite valuable. I've never forgotten it. And like I said, it was a very good learning curve at the time. So, yeah.
0: Excellent. Well, Neil, thanks very much for getting in touch. Really appreciate it. And stay warm out there.
1: The sun hopefully will come up soon. I will be warm, so yeah.
0: Absolutely. Cheers. That's
1: okay.
0: You have a good one.
1: See ya.
0: That's Neil there in Clare sharing his experience of work experience. You can get in touch to chat about the weather, work experience, or anything we're discussing throughout the morning. Those numbers, of course, 1-300-160-222 to call us, or 0467-922-783 to text. Now, very shortly, we will be introducing this morning's Warp Speed Remix song. But first, a little bit of U2. This is Mysterious Ways.

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4: Good morning. Hopefully you are getting warm on this pretty chilly, not quite frosty in some areas, but getting close to Monday morning. Sun is starting to come up though, so that is good news. And we'll, of course, after the 7:30 news bulletin, check back in with the weather. We'll also be checking in with our Saturday breakfast presenter, Chuck Haslett, to discuss sports, all things local and international. A bit to celebrate, despite Australia, of course, getting knocked out of the World Cup. But first, before all that,
5: prepare for War Seed.
6: War Seed. War Seed.
4: It is time for our Warp Speed Remix. This is, of course, where we take classic songs, speed them up, slow them down, and play them in reverse. Let me know if you recognise this song. So 1300 160 222 is the number to call us on, or 0467 922 783 to text. There'll be sped up and slowed down snippets to come a little bit later on. And while you're getting in touch, if you want to discuss with us this morning after 8:30, we'll be meeting with not only a member for Grey, Tom Venning, but Deputy Leader of the Liberal Party, Jane Hume. They'll be in studio this morning. So if you've got questions for the Federal Liberal Party that you would like us to put to them, we'll be speaking with them a little bit later on after 8:30. Now, before we get to the news, here's Katie Lang. This is Constant Craving.

0: injured in a Barossa crash and Indigenous farmers take to the air. ABC News for the Northwestern Eyre Peninsula. Good morning, I'm Janae Madden. A man has been seriously injured after a crash in the Barossa Valley last night. At 10:30 p.m, police were called to the scene of Victoria Terrace at Williamstown following reports of a car crashing into a tree. The driver, a 32-year-old Adelaide man, was taken to hospital for treatment of life-threatening injuries. The road was closed for several hours. It has since reopened. Investigations are continuing. The CEO of Murray Mar Health has welcomed new funding to tackle lead contamination in Broken Hill, but warns it will maintain the status quo in relation to blood lead levels in Aboriginal children. The state government has announced a $37.3 million commitment to strengthen and expand the response to lead contamination. The funding will double the number of homes remedied each year, as well as provide ongoing support for blood level testing, particularly for Aboriginal children. Richard Weston says Murray Mar have been calling for an evaluation of the home remediation program to test its effectiveness.
1: We do know that in the last year, out of 18 homes that were remediated, only 7 were Aboriginal homes. That's disproportionate compared to the high, unsafe levels of lead in the blood of Aboriginal children.
0: An Outback Academy pilot project will support 10 First Nations farms across 5 states before expanding to 31 farms. The program is designed to help farmers heal the land they're working on, with almost $2 million of support from the federal government's Future Drought Fund. Outback Academy Chief Executive Claire O'Kelly says all farmers can benefit from the knowledge.
2: What these farmers are actually saying is, hey, we know a lot about food too. We have for a long time, and country, in terms of repairing soil, biodiversity, water, all those things that are so important to all farmers in the country. And that's very much their intention, is to get this right and then to embrace the broader farming community.
0: Indigenous leaders in regional South Australia are encouraging people across the state to learn more about culture and country this NAIDOC week. This year's theme, 50 Years of Deadly, celebrates the achievements and contributions of Aboriginal and Torres Strait Islander people. Indigenous leader and advocate Clifford Warrior says this week is also about building a brighter future.

0: speaking with the elders, they did talk about how times have changed and how it gets better every year as long as we continue to work together with the wider community as well, and them being involved in everything that we do makes a better community for all of us.
1: Businesses on the front line of bird flu detection are asking for help from the state in the fight against the disease. Currently, there have been 6 confirmed cases of bird flu across Western Australia, South Australia and New South Wales. Port Lincoln Chamber of Commerce Chair Jan Allen says uncertainty surrounding bird flu could be another hit to marine tourism operators.
2: Nothing as serious as was expected. It was bad enough. Yes, I'm not saying it wasn't bad, but we certainly, that was one thing. I guess now with that, the fuel crisis, and then having something like this, it's a triple whammy that is something we're all very concerned about.
1: The Royal Adelaide Show will introduce competition classes to its school sheep program to better reflect the modernised merino industry. The program aims to give high school agricultural students more opportunities to learn practical industry skills. Royal Adelaide Show's Stephen Kellogg hopes the classes will assist in attracting the next generation of farmers.
3: It is great to see a lot of the city schools are now starting to do ag programs and things like that and get involved, and it's a good way of sort of handling livestock and especially merino sheep. So, yeah, it's been really good.
1: A statewide extreme weather response has been initiated, providing more supports to those sleeping rough. The South Australian government says it has activated a code blue response statewide, extending hours for homelessness service providers and providing safe places to seek refuge from the cold. The code blue will be in place until tomorrow morning. And to the weather now, it's partly cloudy for the York Peninsula, Kangaroo Island and the Mid-North. It's mostly sunny for the Flinders. Cloudy for the Eastern Eyre Peninsula, Lower Eyre Peninsula and West Coast. This is ABC News.
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6: Hi, Melissa Clark here. Anthony Albanese inking a major new treaty with Fiji as he kicks off a frenetic week of regional diplomacy, meeting 4 Pacific leaders and India's Prime Minister. Millions flood the streets of Tehran to mourn their slain leader Ayatollah Khamenei, but his son and successor is yet to be seen. And will plans to stop gambling companies using social media influencers and celebrities spruiking for them actually work?
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9: Good morning to you. Hello. On your Monday, the 6th of July, and feeling very wintry out there this morning. Bracing cold, as we've been hearing a little bit. And we'll check back in on how the temperatures are looking and what to expect throughout this week. But relatively settled for the next couple of days, other than a few showers sprinkled about. A pretty challenging start to this morning's Warp Speed Remix. Just the one correct guess in from Andrew in Hope Valley. Who's gotten in touch from the road. Hello from Darlington Point, New South Wales. Currently a balmy 6 degrees there. Road trip with daughter to the Australian Capital Territory. And a great reminder, you can take the program with you wherever you go using ABC Listen, download it on your phone. If you do travel and hit the road this morning, the AM band unfortunately doesn't reach that far across the state, but the app is a great way to take the program with you. Get in contact with us at any time. There's the links in there and, rediscover great ABC audio and podcasts. Now, it has been a big weekend of sport, certainly on the national and international stage. But to take a closer look at what happened locally, our Saturday breakfast presenter, Chuck Haslett. Chuck, good morning.
10: Good morning to you. I'm a bit tired this morning, Tom. Sat up and watched the cricket. The mighty Aussies got the job done in the World Cup. So... the Aussies' dominance continues in women's cricket, which is great. And, of course, the Thunderbirds, they'd be still celebrating. So, as you mentioned, the

0: national results and international results very, very good, and doesn't help my sleeping patterns much, though.
1: No, but this work doesn't either, Chook. Did it feel pretty celebratory? I understand it's their seventh World Cup win.
0: Yeah, brilliant. Absolutely brilliant. I think there's a bit of controversy with what happened after the game in regards to how the celebration went, and the English crowd evacuated, and it was a sour grapes type scenario with some of the stuff that was going on, I think, but the Aussies didn't care. They'd won the World Cup. They were happy days. So it was really good, but a good result, and Mooney did well, and Litchfield did well. The whole team went well and went through the carnival undefeated, so that was really good. And I predicted the Thunderbirds would win by seven. Well, they proved me wrong. I got a phone call from Georgie Hoare just to say, Chook, you needed to times the win by three. They won by 21. So great time to be alive as an Australian. Great time to be alive as a South Australian. It's been a good weekend.
1: And of course, the disappointing result for the Aussies. Did you also get up to watch the Egypt match in the Soccer World Cup?
0: Well, the funny thing is, of course, the beautiful thing about our job, our occupation, and coincidentally, two of the games that the Aussies played were played at either 3:30 or 4:30 on a Saturday morning. So for Saturday presenter of the ABC show, it was quite handy. So I missed the first bit of the soccer, but watched most of it. And let's be honest, we did very well to make the 32, but let's be honest, we just weren't good enough. That was the end of it. We got beaten by a better team. But in saying that, I hate penalty shootouts. I just don't like them at all. I don't think it's fair. It's not fair on the people that are taking the shot at goal, and it's not fair on the goalies. But anyway, that's the way it is, and I suppose they've got to find a result somehow, don't they?
1: No, they absolutely do, and it's just one of those fundamentals of the game, isn't it? Now, Chook, heaps happening, nationally and internationally, but what do we see locally across the weekend?
0: Well, locally, I know the two teams that I'm about to mention here won't be very happy as far as the players and the supporters are concerned, but the good thing as far as regional... Excuse me. the good thing about regional sport is this time of year it's getting close to finals, and if the top teams that haven't lost a game lose a game, it's actually good for the competition. So, as I say, I don't think BSR from the North Eastern Footy League will be very happy with that statement. And South Gawler in Barossa Light and Gawler, they won't be happy with that statement either. But I think for the competition, when there's upsets and when there's teams getting beaten that haven't been beaten all year, I think it's really good. So those teams had losses on the weekend. I was actually at Manura. We had an outside broadcast on Saturday morning, and Minman put on a good show for us and looked after us beautifully. And there at the Manura Oval, which was looking magnificent, they put on a good show in the footy as well, and they had a 23-point win over the top of, up until then, undefeated BSR. In other games in North Eastern, RSMU, Southern Saints and North Clare won the footy as far as the A grade goes. In the netball, Blyth Snowtown, dominant performance over North Clare, 91-41. That is a high scoring game. Southern Saints had a win over BBH, RSMU defeated South Clare, and BSR, they had a good win over the top of Minman. As far as Barossa Light and Gawler was concerned, Williston was the team that beat South Gawler. Williston sitting in probably about third or fourth position on the ladder, defeating the up until then undefeated South Gawler by 37 points. So that was a good result for them. In other games, Newry, Kapunda and Tanunda all having wins in the A-grade footy. In the A-grade netball, Newry, Kapunda, Barossa Districts and South Gawler all having wins in round 11 action. As far as Adelaide Plains goes, Two Wells, they're still on the top of the ladder as far as the footy goes. They're going along very nicely. They had a big win over the top of United. In other games, Hummocks Watchmen defeated last year's premiers Malala in a big win. So well done to Hummocks Watchmen. Of course, they've got celebrations there because of Taylor Williams being one of the Thunderbirds. She's from around that area, so they'd be celebrating for more reasons than one. Balaclava defeated Virginia, and Angle Vale defeated Hamley Bridge. In the netball, Two Wells, Angle Vale, Hummocks Watchmen.

0: and Balaclava all having wins in the A-grade netball. In the A-grade football and the A-grade netball, the results were the same in regards to the winners. Crystal Brook defeated Broughton Mundurra, Jamestown Peterborough defeated Southern Flinders, and Oraru defeated BMW, and that was the same in both A-grade footy, A-grade netball in round 11. In Whyalla, round 10 action, Rupina, a whopping win of 140 points over the top of Waroona Bay. West Whyalla defeated Central Whyalla by a 76-point margin, and I haven't got the result of the South versus North Whyalla game. In SGL, Solly's, Port and Lions, all the Port Pirie teams won. They beat the Port Augusta teams. As far as the closeness goes, probably the best game was the top team, Solly's. Only 11-point winners in what would have been a very good game against South Augusta. That was round 10 action. And for those people playing at home that like listening to Saturday morning's presentation of all the sports that are going on, we mentioned that on the EP didn't have their normal comps this week. Before we get to York Peninsula, I'll just tell you that Lincoln Districts won the Kinlow Cup. So another Port Lincoln win there. Port Lincoln, of course, won the Mortlock Shield and the Norwood Cup. Well, they've won the Kinlow Cup as well. And in the Peddler Cup and the Peddler Shield, as far as the Eyre Peninsula round robin competition they have, and that's under 15s, in Division 1 in the Peddler Cup, it was a win to Port Lincoln, 22-17, and also a Port Lincoln win in the second division or the Peddler Shield with a 24-9 win in the grand final. So Port Lincoln having a really good year as far as carnival results was concerned over on the EP. In the York Peninsula, finally, wins to the Cougars, Paskerville, Southern Eagles, who are playing some very good footy at the moment. They're my smoky for the grand final. I reckon they're going along beautifully at the moment. But Cougars, Paskerville, the Southern Eagles and Moonta all having wins. The game of the day was Paskerville only winning by 3 points over the top of Butte, which would have been a Butte game in round 12. And finally, as far as netball goes, big wins to Ardrossan, Butte, CMS Crows, and also Moonta as far as the A-grade netball was concerned. So that's a bit of a wrap on what happened regionally, and weather was cold, and as it is this morning. And that's exactly the way we like it this time of year.
1: Yeah, that is to be expected. We've had a follow-up. We heard from Neil and Claire earlier this morning, just before he hit the road on his motorbike on a chilly morning. He says the temperature in Claire was 3 and now it's down to 2. Yeah, so pretty chilly. Now, Chook, time to reintroduce today's Warp Speed Remix. Just the one correct guess so far. Here's what we heard earlier. So 1-300-160-222 is the number to call us on if you recognise that song, or 0467-922-783 to text. Does that sound familiar to you, Chook?
0: No.
1: No?
0: No, it doesn't. No, you've got me on this one.
1: Oh, well, then you, along with a few other people, will need to hear a little bit more. Of course, our sped up, our chipmunk version, and do not worry, there is some lyrics
0: in
1: here.
0: It's my favourite. It is my favourite.
1: So 1-300-160-222 again is that number to call us on, or you can text on 0467-922-783. Has that helped you out, Chook?
0: Yeah, it has. And interesting fun fact regarding that version of the chipmunk, that is the only chipmunk version that I haven't liked. I'd rather the original, thanks.
1: Oh, well, there you go. Well, you will be hearing
0: just
1: the original.
0: Just the way the singer sings, I think the chipmunk version ruins it.
1: There you go.
0: Don't like the chipmunk version of that. You can You can scrub that. You can scrub that off your Chipmunk album that you're going to produce, Tom. I don't like that version.
1: We'll do.
0: I'd rather the original.
1: We'll play this, just this one artist at normal speed and play the rest of Chipmunk. Now, Chook, finally, before I let you go, we have been discussing work experience today, sort of reflecting on people's different work experience times. Yeah, what did you do for work experience?
0: Well, as you know, in year 11 and year 12, I headed down to boarding school. I was able to come back and help with shearing for work experience 1 year. I remember that. I can't remember which year it was, but we've got a farm up at Oraru, the lovely township and surrounds of around the Oraru and Pekener area. So I was able to come back for work experience on a selfish note there and help with shearing, which was good fun. That was a long time ago. Yes, they still had sheep back then. That's how long ago it was.
1: Electric shears.
0: Also, yes. But back then, I think I was able to get a ride up there on a horse and cart. That's how long ago it was. But the other year that I had work experience, I played a lot of sport. There's no surprise here. Played a lot of sport and. On this particular occasion, when work experience was on, I was asked to organise something closer to the city because there was an important sporting event happening at the school that I was at, and I actually went into a sports store that no longer exists. So I worked in a sports store just behind the counter, selling and trying on shoes for people that came into the sports store, and for those people around that sort of vintage, it no longer exists. But Rowan Jarman Sports Store in Adelaide is one place I went for work experience, and that sports store no longer exists. But, fun times. And we have work experience people working for us, and, you know, sometimes it's based on the timing as to whether they can come to our particular business. But I think it's interesting that people, when they do work experience, people that are involved in agriculture, for example, we'll take them out and go with crop inspections with us and so on and so forth. So, yeah, it's a good time of year. And, you know, let's face it, work experience is good for the simple fact that you get out of school for a week or two. So that's pretty good too.
1: But I imagine, you know, particularly working in the sports store, something that set you up pretty well for what you would later do, and maybe shearing gave you a couple of skills that you carry with you as well.
0: Yeah, I think the sports store side of things, you know, when you're talking about selling stuff and trying shoes on and trying shirts on and, you know, is this size right, you know, la, la, la. I think the communication skills was probably the benefit for me, as was, I mean, we're talking about boarding school. I think going down to boarding school is an experience. It's not a work experience, but it's an important experience of life because you're surrounded by complete strangers and you need to start new friendships. So the communication side of things is the benefit as far as I was concerned. And I think, you know, I probably talked too much. This segment's probably taken too long and probably the communication, I probably shouldn't have learnt too much. So these segments could go a little bit shorter, Tom.
1: Well, let's close the sale, Chook. Thanks very much for your time this morning.
0: Good on you, mate. And once again, a big cheerio to everyone at Manura and everyone in the surrounds. We had a great time on the weekend. Everyone was so friendly and very helpful, and we loved our time there, mate.
1: Excellent. I'll catch you soon. That's our Saturday Breakfast presenter, Chook Haslett there. It is 9:09.
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1: Now, we have, of course, been chatting a bit about the chilly start to this Monday morning. I spoke earlier this morning with Lincoln Traynor from the Bureau of Meteorology to discuss how things are looking today and over the next few days.
7: Looks like it's about 2 degrees below the winter average at the moment. We've got temperatures anywhere between 5 and 10 degrees across the region. Pretty cool start. Bringing a little bit of fog across the agricultural areas, more low-lying cloud to the north of that. So a little bit of cloud expected to continue today across the west coast, more partly cloudy in the north. If we look at the temperatures, as we go around. Port Pirie will be about 16, Clare 13, Maitland 13. We go to the north, Port Augusta 16, Woomera 15, Lee Creek 17, Coober Pedy 15, Ootadatta 17,

0: area. Won't bring too much rainfall, and then we see our next feature starting to impact South Australia from Friday, so a front starting to push through into the weekend, and that'll bring a bit more rainfall.
1: Lincoln Traynor speaking to me earlier there from the Bureau of Meteorology. And yeah, a little bit to keep an eye on over the coming days, but just very chilly to start this Monday morning. Now, a lot of you are getting in touch after our last sped up snippet. Here's the slowed down snippet if you do still need it for today's Warp Speed Remix song.

0: So we're playing that one in full very shortly. But again, one final time, 1300 160 222 to call, or 0467 922 783 to text. But before we reveal, a look at our local news headlines with Janae Madden. Good morning.
1: Good morning, Tom. A man has been seriously injured after a crash in the Barossa Valley last night. At 10:30pm, police called to the scene of Victoria Terrace at Williamstown following reports of a car crashing into a tree. The driver, a 32-year-old Adelaide man, was taken to hospital for treatment of life-threatening injuries. The road was closed for several hours, but it has since reopened. Investigations into the circumstances of the crash are continuing. The CEO of Murray Mar Health has welcomed new funding to tackle lead contamination in Broken Hill, but warns it will maintain the status quo in relation to blood lead levels in Aboriginal children. The state government has announced a $37.3 million commitment to strengthen and expand the response to lead contamination. The funding will double the number of homes remediated each year, as well as provide support for ongoing blood level testing, in particular for Aboriginal children. And the Royal Adelaide Show will introduce competition classes to its school sheep program, better reflecting the modern merino industry. The program aims to give high school agriculture students more opportunities to learn practical skills. And that's the news, Tom, and there'll be more coming up.
0: Janae, thank you very much. Now, still to come on the program, after 8:30 this morning, we will be discussing, some local and national issues with Deputy Leader of the Opposition, Jan Hume, as well as local member for Grey, Tom Venning, there in the region at the moment, out chatting with a whole range of people in the community. But before the news, today's song was from Bob Marley. This is the live version, No Woman, No Cry. We heard from Jim and Korn, Adrian, Sue, Ian and Claire, Linda and Ray and St Kilda. Here it is before the news, No Woman, No Cry.

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3: ABC News with Matt Coleman. The Health Minister Blair Boyer says ambulance ramping statistics for May were 17% lower than they were at the same time last year. Fixing the ramping crisis was a key 2022 state government election commitment. Mr Boyer has told 891 ABC Adelaide that improving ramping remains a priority.
4: So my commitment is to keep doing absolutely everything I can to keep the investment up, to keep listening to people who are out there on the front line in the system about what else we can do.
3: The opposition's Jack Batty wants the government to do more.
5: Improved ambulance response times is a good thing, and I welcome it, but it's not what Labor promised to do before the election 4 years ago. What they promised to do was fix the ramping crisis.
3: Police may be close to completing their report for the coroner into the Somerton man. His body was found on an Adelaide beach in 1948 and was exhumed 5 years ago so police could extract his DNA to work out his identity. In the meantime, researcher Derek Abbott used DNA that he found separately to identify the man as Melbourne engineer Charles Webb. Professor Abbott says police have told him their report will be finished within 2 weeks, but police would not confirm. Professor Abbott says there are still mysteries around the Somerton man, such as how he died and why he came to Adelaide.
6: When you've just got bones after more than 70 years, it's very unlikely that you can see a cause of death unless you've got a crushed-in skull or something like that, which we don't have. So really there's nothing you can do at this stage to determine his cause of death, unfortunately.
3: The Prime Minister Anthony Albanese is poised to sign a major new treaty with Fiji on defence, but the details of the deal are still not immediately clear. His foreign affairs reporter Stephen Jegets, who's in Fiji's capital Suva.
7: There's no doubt it's going to be significant. This is going to represent a step change in the relationship between Australia and Fiji. And you've already heard people from the Fijian government talking about a transformative relationship, but the truth is we simply don't know at the moment how significant it's going to be. We don't know at this stage whether there are going to be alliance-like formal treaty obligations buried in this agreement, similar to those that we saw in the PNG Puk-Puk Treaty. So it's not clear whether this agreement will actually reach that status or whether it will fall slightly short of it. But either way, it sounds like it's going to be a transformational step in the relationship between Australia and Fiji, which is, in this region, a really significant player.
3: The Thunderbirds are back home after becoming the first team to claim three premierships in the Super Netball competition. The T-Birds celebrated with an awards gala last night, with more celebrations set for today. Co-captain Georgie Horges says that South Australian fans have supported the team through the whole season, with many excitedly greeting it as it touched down at Adelaide Airport.
8: It's really special. I didn't expect anyone to be here, so it's so nice, and we've definitely felt the love this week, even from the whole of SA. So many messages and people coming out and cheering us on, so we're really lucky.
3: Fans are being invited to celebrate with the team at a community event on Rundle Mall at midday. The Sport Minister Rhiannon Pearce says there will be a Q&A with players, as well as photo and signing opportunities to mark the team's success.

0: are a true inspiration, and we are so incredibly proud of them and all that they have achieved. So well done again, Thunderbirds. We can't wait to see what you do next season.
1: Norway is through to the quarterfinals of the FIFA Men's World Cup after beating Brazil 2-1 in New Jersey. Erling Haaland scored both goals for Norway in the second half, while Brazil scored in the 100th minute. Japanese tennis player Naomi Osaka has produced a stunning performance at Wimbledon, beating the world number one Aryna Sabalenka to go through to the quarterfinals. Osaka won in straight sets 6-2, 7-6 in just under 90 minutes on centre court. It's the 28-year-old's first victory over Sabalenka in 8 years. Australia has won the Women's T20 Cricket World Cup for a seventh time, beating England by 7 wickets at Lord's. After losing the toss and being sent into bat, England made 150 for 4, but the Australians reached the target with 17 balls to spare for the loss of 3 wickets. South Australia's weather: Renmark mostly sunny 15, Mount Gambier sunny 15, Port Lincoln cloudy 14, Port Pirie partly cloudy 16, Adelaide partly cloudy, a top of 16 degrees, currently 9 degrees. Tomorrow mostly sunny 17, Wednesday partly cloudy 17, Thursday partly cloudy 17. ABC News.
2: Good morning. Welcome to AM. I'm Melissa Clark in Canberra, coming to you from Ngunnawal country and acknowledging other custodians. On today's program, millions flood the streets in Tehran to mourn their slain leader Ayatollah Khamenei. And will plans to stop gambling companies using social media influencers and celebrities spruiking for them actually work?
3: I think it's a great idea that they're looking at a full blanket ban on that. Gambling is becoming so normalised, people will take their own lives over this addiction.
2: But first, Prime Minister Anthony Albanese is poised to sign a major new treaty with Fiji as he kicks off a frenetic week of regional diplomacy. He'll meet 4 Pacific leaders and Indian Prime Minister Narendra Modi in the space of just 4 days. The Prime Minister landed in Fiji's capital Suva last night, where he will sign the Vivale Union with Prime Minister Sitiveni Rambuka later today. Foreign Affairs reporter Stephen Jedgetts is in Suva. He joined me earlier. Stephen, what do we know so far about this agreement and how significant it could be?
4: Well, Mel, at this stage, we don't actually have many details. Both sides have told us this agreement will create a much stronger economic and security relationship. And they've also flagged that Australia is going to ramp up both development support but also security support for Fiji. Fiji's Prime Minister Sitiveni Rambuka has even said that it will set a bold plan for, quote, greater integration between the countries. But we don't know the details. What will be most interesting to see is what security commitments both countries make under this agreement. It's clear we're going to see a significant step up in the defence relationship. One Fiji government source has even told the ABC the pact will create, quote, an alliance between the two nations. But we should be clear, it is not clear at this point if that means that we'll make formal defence commitments to one another, similar to the ones, for example, that Australia and PNG made to one another under the Puk Puk Treaty, which is only our 3rd formal alliance. We will just have to wait and see what the detail is. But what's already clear is that this is a pretty significant agreement with a significant country in the region.
2: You mentioned the Puk Puk Treaty. There have also been a number of other agreements signed recently, including the one that the government finally landed with Vanuatu last week. What is the government trying to achieve here?
4: Well, basically, Mel, the government is intent on weaving a web of interlocking regional agreements and defence pacts that will basically buttress Australia's strategic position. Now, this is illustrated most vividly, definitely, in the Pacific, where Australia still remains very anxious about the prospect of China getting a security foothold in the region. We saw the Nakamal Agreement with Vanuatu last week. Of course, before that, the Puk Puk Treaty that you mentioned, the sweeping strategic pacts with both Nauru and Tuvalu. On top of that, the government's now looking to strike a new treaty with Solomon Islands and a new pact with Tonga, and it might even start discussions with Samoa a little bit down the track. So if you discount those states that have existing links to New Zealand, to US or to France, Australia's now moving to try and put its relationship with almost every single Pacific nation on a different footing.
2: It sounds like it's going to be a busy diplomatic week for Prime Minister Anthony Albanese. Who else is he meeting over the next couple of days?
4: Yeah, after Fiji, the Prime Minister will fly to Solomon Islands tomorrow, where he'll meet the Prime Minister there, Matthew Wale. That's a lightning quick trip. After that, he'll return home and go to Brisbane, where he's going to meet more Pacific leaders, including PNG's Prime Minister James Marape and Tonga's Prime Minister. And then after that, Mel, he'll meet India's Prime Minister, Narendra Modi, in Melbourne. So no shortage of activity or ambition from the government, at least when it comes to foreign policy.
2: Stephen Jedgetts in Suva there. To Iran, where a week-long funeral ceremony is underway for Supreme Leader Ali Khamenei, 4 months after he was killed in a US-Israel airstrike. Peace talks between Iran and the US have been paused while the elaborate and carefully choreographed events take place. The Ayatollah was one of the Middle East's longest-serving leaders. Inside the country, people are divided on his legacy. Asia editor Karishma Vyas filed this report from Tehran.
5: In a sea of mourners dressed in black, the grief is palpable inside Tehran's Grand Masala. For days now, tens of thousands of people have converged on the mosque to pay tribute to Iran's former supreme leader, Ali Khamenei, killed in a joint US-Israeli operation in February in the opening salvo of this latest war in the Middle East. Men and women wept before his coffin, his remains lying in state along with his family members who were also killed in the airstrike. But amidst the despair, there is also fury aimed at the US.
6: We had a divine leader who was called Mr. Khamenei, our leader, who was killed by these useless people, by these, you know, by these attackers, by these invaders, by these criminals. They are criminals. They have attacked my country.
5: This man was inconsolable, waving a picture of President Donald Trump with a target on his face.
7: We'll kill you. I swear to God, we'll kill you. You killed our leader. You killed our father.
5: For almost 37 years, Khamenei yielded absolute religious and political authority in Iran. As a Shia cleric, he commanded devout loyalty from the country's religious conservatives and security forces. But he ruled with an iron fist, ordering brutal crackdowns on the protests that repeatedly erupted against his regime. In January, less than 2 months before his death, he oversaw the killing of at least 6,400 Iranians, according to a human rights group, during the largest civil unrest the country has seen in almost 50 years. Some of these protesters sent the ABC anonymous voice notes talking about their reaction to his death.
8: It was happiness mixed with a sense of revenge. I felt as though a huge burden of grief had been lifted from my shoulders. I thought to myself, justice has finally been served.
9: From what I see while living in Iranian society, people view him as a criminal. Many, however, wished he'd remained alive so he could have stood trial for his crimes. With his death, his case was closed, but many secrets were buried with him.
5: Leaving behind such a contentious legacy, Ali Khamenei will be remembered as one of the most polarizing leaders in the Middle East. Karishma Vyas reporting for AM.
2: Ali Khamenei's son and successor, Ayatollah Mojtaba Khamenei, hasn't been seen in public since the strike that killed his family members. It's prompted speculation about his health and his hold on power. Dr. Roger Shanahan is an expert on Iranian politics. He joined me a short time ago. What's the reason for Mojtaba Khamenei's absence from the funeral ceremonies?
10: There's a few stops yet to go on this, but there are obviously reports that he was severely wounded during the attack that killed his father. There's also concerns, particularly earlier on, that he would also be a target of assassination if he was to appear in public. But I suppose the main barometer is going to be whether we see him lead the funeral prayers for his father on Thursday in Mashhad. Prior to that, he may well not appear, but if he doesn't appear at the final set of prayers, that would be more telling.
2: What would that indicate to you if he didn't?
10: It may well be that he's more severely wounded than people are aware of. It also means that there's still a zero degree of trust that an external party may not try and assassinate him, but if you are going to be the supreme leader for the new generation, then at some point you obviously have to appear in public before the country's population, and the funeral of your father would be the most appropriate place to do that. So if he doesn't, it probably signals that he's physically weaker than many people give him credit for.
2: If he does appear and seeks to wield power in the role as Ayatollah, would he be able to wield it in the way that his father did?
10: Yeah, listen, he's 30 years younger than his father. He's a lower public profile than his father, but he still has the authority of the position of the supreme leader behind him. And so there's every indication at the moment, publicly at least, that final decisions are resting with Mujtaba, and there's no indication that that won't continue. It's probably going to be in a different manner of wielding power than that which his father did, because there's now been a generational change. But the issue in Iranian politics has always been that you don't want to dictate everything publicly all the time. You just have to arrange negotiations between different factions within the Islamic Republic and then ensure that the decision that you make is carried out, and there's no indication that that won't continue at the moment.
2: Is it any clearer how those factional power balances are settling at the moment between the pragmatists and those who are more hardline ideologues? Is it clear which factions are prevailing in the power struggle?
10: Politics in Iran is rarely clear at the best of times, but certainly coming at the end of a war that was initiated by the United States and that is now being negotiated, not on Washington's terms, but to a pretty significant degree on Iran's terms, then the hardliners, for the moment at least, are going to argue that it was their approach that was able to maintain the Islamic Republic's survival. So in the short term, at least, it appears that the hardliners have the upper hand. But as we all know from Iranian politics, things do change, and exactly what the real situation in terms of balance of power between the factions in Iran is always difficult to tell.
2: Roger Shanahan, thank you very much for speaking to AM this morning.
10: My pleasure.
2: To the Middle East, the population in Gaza is being squeezed into a smaller and smaller patch of the war-ravaged strip. When the ceasefire between Israel and Hamas began last October, the Israeli military established the so-called yellow line, marking the edge of the land it controlled in Gaza. But that line has been creeping further west ever since, as negotiations between the two sides on the next stages of the ceasefire remain stalled. Middle East correspondent Matthew Doran reports.
11: In Gaza's sprawling tent camps, hundreds of thousands live under tarpaulins in the hot summer sun. Many were unable to return to what's left of their homes, given the areas where they used to live immediately fell inside Israeli-controlled territory at the time of the October ceasefire, while others have been forced to flee since.
12: The yellow line devours everything. It leaves nothing but scorched earth.
11: 46-year-old Mustafa Taim is among the displaced.
12: The yellow line changes overnight. You come the next day to see the line move forward a metre, then it goes back. It's like a game of cat and mouse. They are playing chess with you, turn by turn, a move to the right, a move to the left.
11: The Israeli military has placed large concrete blocks, spray-painted yellow, along the boundary. But they haven't remained in one spot, sometimes picked up and moved. Muati Zaid had returned home when the truce began.
13: We were forced to pitch tents next to our homes close to the yellow line. We tried to live in security and peace. We were unarmed. But in the middle of the night, the military approached our tents with Caterpillar D9 bulldozers, Merkava tanks and quadcopters and tore them down.
11: When the truce came into force in October, Israel controlled just over half of Gaza. The yellow line was meant to be the first position the military withdrew to as part of the phased ceasefire agreement and a phased Israeli withdrawal. In the months since, as talks with Hamas on a lasting peace in Gaza have stalled, the military has expanded that territory. It says it now controls around 60%, And last month, Israel's Prime Minister Benjamin Netanyahu suggested that was just the beginning.
14: First 70%. Let's start with that. Squeeze them from all sides. We will deal with what's left over.
11: Israel says it's holding the territory because Hamas isn't following the terms of the deal and agreeing to disarm. Hamas, in turn, says it's Israel.

0: which is breaching the deal, killing more than 1,000 Palestinians since the ceasefire was announced, and that it won't lay down its weapons with that threat continuing. With little progress, even the man handpicked by the US President Donald Trump as his Board of Peace's High Representative for Gaza, Nikolai Mladenov, has been sounding the alarm bells in comments such as these to the UN Security Council.
1: I want to be clear about the risks of inaction by the parties. The risk is that the deteriorating status quo becomes permanent. A divided Gaza, Hamas holding military and administrative control over 2 million people across less than half the territory.
0: And with the eyes of the world on conflicts elsewhere in the Middle East, there's a fear this situation shows no sign of easing. This is Matthew Doran in Jerusalem, reporting for AM.
2: And thanks for your company on AM, where it's 19 minutes past 8. There are renewed warnings about the risk of head injury in amateur sporting leagues following the news of a suburban football player from Melbourne is receiving end-of-life care. 27-year-old Nathan Fitzgerald clashed heads with a teammate during a tackle on Saturday and then appeared to knock his head multiple times, including on the cricket pitch in the middle of the ground. Bridget Fitzgerald joined me earlier from Melbourne. And Bridget, what do we know about how Nathan Fitzgerald was injured?
3: Mel, this incident happened at around lunchtime on Saturday. It was in Melbourne's north. So Nathan Fitzgerald was playing for his club, Epping Football Netball Club, in a reserves match against a team called Laylaw in the Northern Football League. He and a teammate both went in to tackle an opposition player and they clashed heads. Nathan then appears to have knocked his head multiple times, including on a covered cricket pitch right in the middle of the ground. So the medical teams from both clubs immediately came to his aid and performed CPR until the paramedics arrived at about 1 p.m. Then late yesterday, his club wrote on social media that the 27-year-old is now in end-of-life care. Epping Football Netball Club president Luke DeVincentis has spoken this morning. He says the club is heartbroken and shocked that this has happened to such a much-loved teammate.
4: This gentle soul of a man had this smile on his face. His teeth would light up a room from a mile away because he always had this smile on his face and just gave time to everyone. But then he'd enter the football field and he was tenacious as anything. Very fair, always fair, but really tenacious and courage personified.
2: Luke DeVincentis, the president of Epping Football Netball Club there. And Bridget, we're learning more and more about the risk of head injuries in local sporting leagues, including concussion. What's the response been to this incident?
3: The first thing to note here, Mel, is that the club, or both clubs really, have been praised for the response to Mr. Fitzgerald's injury, immediately administering that first aid and, of course, calling 000. But there is a broader warning here, as you point out, about the risk of brain injury in really all levels of sport. Neurophysiologist and concussion expert Dr. Alan Pearce has told the ABC that sporting clubs really need to be aware of that risk and they can access a range of educational materials on how exactly to respond to head injuries.
5: I would, recommend that everyone, not just trainers, but coaches, players, administrators, educate themselves on a yearly basis on brain injuries as much as they would for first aid.
3: That's neurophysiologist Dr. Alan Pearce, because Mel, it was just last week that an investigation by Four Corners revealed that 33 Aussie rules players, including 19 professional and semi-professional footballers, have been diagnosed with the degenerative brain disease, chronic traumatic encephalopathy. CTE is caused by repeated knocks to the head usually, and the disease can cause a whole range of symptoms, including depression, memory loss, anger, reduced impulse control, and suicidality. So that report from Four Corners showed the extent of the problem. Up until now, there have been only 5 known cases of CTE diagnosed in professional AFL players. And it's not just Aussie rules or necessarily head injuries. In a different but equally traumatic incident, just last October, a young cricketer, 17-year-old Ben Austin from Melbourne's East, died after he was hit in the neck by a ball-throwing device during cricket practice. And with regard to Nathan Fitzgerald, his club president, Luke DeVincentis, says that in this instance, it's clear that the cricket pitch, even though it was covered, was a hard surface right in the middle of the oval. And he says pitches like that need to be looked at to see if it's possible to improve the safety of the ground.
2: Bridget Fitzgerald in Melbourne. Poultry farmers are calling for vaccines as New South Wales becomes the latest state on alert for bird flu.

0: Surveillance efforts are being stepped up with a case confirmed in a migratory seabird found on the mid-north coast. Isabel Masali prepared this report.
1: With a flock of 10,000 chickens, Kristen McLennan is closely following Australia's bird flu cases.
2: We're just business as usual. We're just going to keep on going until we can't.
1: Her free-range egg farm is in Kangaroo Valley, a picturesque region a couple of hours south of Sydney in New South Wales. That state has just followed South Australia and Western Australia in recording a case of H5 bird flu. A National Committee on Animal Health Emergencies is now advising free-range egg producers to house their hens where practical and while maintaining animal welfare.
2: We have a little bit of capacity to do that. We can put some netting on the outside of our portable trailers that house the chickens at night time, but unless it was present in Kangaroo Valley itself, it's not something that we would consider for our birds. It really goes against our ethical and sustainable standards here on the farm.
1: National body Egg Farmers of Australia says there have been no detections in commercial poultry and the industry remains unaffected. But Kristen McLennan is urging the federal government to obtain a vaccine, like egg farmers have used in other countries.
2: Because at the moment the stance is that if we got it here, then everything would be destroyed. So it would give us some security against that.
1: Last month, Federal Agriculture Minister Julie Collins said the CSIRO had been testing vaccines, but if used, it would be primarily in wild threatened species. Surveillance efforts have now been boosted in New South Wales. The state's chief vet is Dr. Joe Coombe.
3: So we've got more national parks officers and local land services staff deployed to actually look for signs of sick or dead birds. We've had drones up in the air from national parks and our fisheries departments, and we've also got boats out.
1: Experts stress the six confirmed cases so far have been in seabirds that occasionally visit Australia. That includes a giant petrel found on the New South Wales mid-north coast. And there's another suspected case in Perth involving a giant petrel. Deakin University's Dr. Sarah Riding has been researching avian influenza.
4: It's if we see positive detections in Australian species, in birds that are regularly in Australia, that we think the situation might change and we might want to further update, you know, what responses we're having. But for now, the fact that it's just in these occasionally visiting seabirds is actually quite positive.
1: Dr. Riding describes the government's response so far as measured and reasonable, but adds the public is playing a big role too.
4: I think it's really important that members of the public do not try to handle any sick and dead birds, but reporting them to the hotline is really, really important and has been so helpful so far. And I think that if people can continue to do that, we will continue to be able to stay on top of this outbreak.
0: Deakin University's Dr. Sarah Riding, ending that report by Isabel Masali and Annie Guest. Anti-gambling advocates are welcoming the federal government's plans to stop social media influencers and celebrities making sponsored content deals with gambling companies. But they say for such a move to have any chance of working, a well-resourced national regulator is needed, as Oliver Gordon reports.
5: Sydney man Ed is standing outside a Gamblers Anonymous meeting when he speaks to AM about his long addiction to having a punt.
6: 25 years. I shudder to think what I lost, probably upwards of 3 or 4 million, probably.
5: He welcomes the Albanese government's move to stop gambling companies from making sponsored content deals with celebrities, influencers and podcasters.
6: I think it's a great idea that they're looking at a full blanket ban on that.
5: But he's disappointed the government's plans fall short of a total ban on all gambling advertising.
6: Gambling is becoming so normalised to all age groups, particularly young boys.
5: Gambling companies have sought to capture the growing number of young people listening to podcasts or streaming videos online by striking lucrative deals with the influencers and celebrities that host online shows.
7: From the research that we've conducted, we find that children and young people trust influencers a lot more than your traditional celebrities.
5: Deakin University gambling researcher Dr. Hannah Pitt says while it's good the government is targeting this part of the market, it needs to ensure it doesn't leave loopholes that gambling companies can exploit.
7: We might see the promotion of an event that takes money from a sports betting company. However, the influencer themselves may be asked to attend through the event itself. So the money is kind of washed in a sense.
5: In a statement, a federal government spokesperson says, "We know this won't be easy, with technologies constantly evolving and operating across borders, but it's too important not to try." The government's proposed ad ban bill has been referred to a Senate inquiry for further debate. Meanwhile, some are looking to Belgium's experience, where a near total ban on gambling ads has been in place since 2013.
8: We see a shift from the more classical types of advertising and sponsoring to the affiliate marketing.
5: Bram Constant is at Kent University in Belgium and has tracked how gambling companies have adapted.
8: What we also see is they shift from sponsoring the sport organizations themselves into sponsoring the foundations of these companies, so the good causes.
5: After watching Belgium's ad ban play out, Professor Constant is urging Australian legislators to opt for a complete ban on ads backed by a national regulator.
8: To send a clear message to the industry.
5: The inquiry into the government's legislation is due to report by mid-August.
0: Oliver Gordon. Briefly in finance, oil is higher. The global benchmark Brent crude is trading at $72.12 US a barrel. Gold's higher too at $4,174 US dollars an ounce. And the Australian dollar's higher. It's buying 69.44 US cents. And that's AM for today. I'm Melissa Clark. It's now 8:30.
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11: Good morning to you on this Monday, pretty chilly Monday, the 6th of July, but to be expected now, fairly deep into winter and relatively clear day, bit of cloud about, but not too much unsettled weather until later on in the week. We'll take a closer look, of course, at how temperatures are looking today in a moment's time. But suffice to say, you'll need at least a layer or two, a cardigan or a jumper or a jacket if you haven't stepped out of the house yet. Now, very shortly as well in this half hour, it is winter break for federal parliamentarians, and we'll be speaking with Deputy Leader of the Opposition, Jane Hume. She's out in the region with Member for Grey, Tom Venning, chatting with small business owners and a whole range of people in the community to discuss what is important to them. If you have a question about the Liberal Party, the Coalition, one that you'd like to pose to the Deputy Leader of the Opposition, you can get in contact with us. We love to hear from you. 1300 160 222 is the number to call us on, or you can text in on 0467 922 783. And a little bit later on in the program, after 9 o'clock, we'll be diving into our Monday mixtape, getting to know Narunga man Gary Goldsmith, who has been a really fundamental part of the community, particularly in part reinvigorating the Gyanbarra Festival. More on that after 9 o'clock this morning.
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11: Now, Janae Madden is with me. Good morning.
13: Good morning, Tom. A man has been seriously injured in a crash in the Barossa Valley last night. At 10:30 p.m, police were called to the scene of Victoria Terrace at Williamstown following reports of a car crashing into a tree. The driver, a 32-year-old Adelaide man, was taken to hospital for treatment of life-threatening injuries. The road was closed for several hours. It has since reopened and investigations are continuing. Indigenous leaders in regional South Australia are encouraging people to take the time to learn more about culture and country. This year's theme, 50 Years of Deadly, celebrates the achievements and contributions of Aboriginal and Torres Strait Islander people. Indigenous man and advocate Clifford Warrior says it serves as both a reflection and declaration, honouring the Aboriginal and Torres Strait Islander elders who came before them.
14: Speaking with the elders, they did talk about how times have changed and how it gets better every year as long as we continue to work together with the wider community as well, and them being involved in everything that we do makes a better community for all of us.
13: Businesses on the front line of bird flu detection are asking for help from the state government in the fight against the disease. Currently, there have been 6 confirmed cases of bird flu across Western Australia, South Australia, and New South Wales. Port Lincoln Chamber of Commerce Chair Jen Allen says uncertainty surrounding bird flu could be another hit to marine tourism operators.
10: Nothing as serious as was expected. It was bad enough. Yes, I'm not saying it wasn't bad, but we certainly, that was one thing. I guess now with that, the fuel crisis, and then having something like this, it's a triple whammy that is something we're all very concerned about.
13: And that's the news, Tom. And there'll be more coming up in the next hour.
11: Janae, thank you very much. Now, as mentioned, very cold day today, fairly wintry but dry, with temperatures below average, mostly in those mid to low teens, and a bit of cloud about. And so looking at some of those top temperatures, Adelaide, a top of 16 and partly cloudy. In the Eastern Air Peninsula, 14 a top of for Whyalla and 13 for Kimber and Cleve. Across the Flinders, mostly clear, 13 for Oru, 14 for Hawker and 16 a top of for Port Augusta. Kingscote partly cloudy, top of 14 today. In the mid-north, also a bit of cloud about, 16, a top of for Port Pirie, and 13, a top of for Jamestown and Clare. For Nuriapa, partly cloudy, also a top of 13 today. Heading to the north, a bit above those mid-teens, 14 though, a top of for Yunta, 17 for Maree and Oonadatta and Moomba, 18, a top of today, looking relatively clear. Also fairly clear in the northwest, Cooper Pedy and Marla, a top of 15, 14 for Pukacha Ernabella and 16 for Roxby Downs. Over on the west coast, fairly cloudy there, 13 for Woodna and 15 a top of for Ceduna, and a tad of cloud hanging over the York Peninsula, 13 a top of for Middleton and Maitland, 14 for Edithburg and a top of 15 for Kadena. 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
11: Now, winter break for parliamentarians is an opportunity for those who represent us to get away from Canberra and speak with people around the country. Deputy Leader of the Opposition, Jane Hume, is taking that time to visit regional SA with Member for Grey, Tom Venning, holding meetings, both formal and informal, with an array of people across the community. Good morning.
16: Good morning. Good morning. It's so good to be with you, Tom.
11: Now, what have the two of you been out doing so far?
16: Well, we've been speaking to locals first in Port Augusta, where I arrived yesterday, although I will admit that I arrived late because my flight from Adelaide was cancelled, which I think I hear is a sort of an occupational hazard for those that are living in Whyalla, who, you know, find it hard to get a reliable service from Adelaide. But it was a terrific night last night. I managed to speak to a number of people from, whether it be from local councils, local Aboriginal corporations, small businesses, some infrastructure developers and property developers, all of these sort of component parts that are trying to make the town of Port Augusta a fantastic place to live and raise a family, get an education, start a business and lead a prosperous life. But it's sounding pretty tough out there. Today, we're in Port Pirie and then Kadena later on, talking to small businesses at some small business forums about exactly that.
11: And so for Port Augusta, were there certain themes that came up a few times, certain things that really culminated, you know, characterised it as a tough time there?
16: Yeah, look, small businesses, I think, have been facing a really tough time just for the last 4 years alone. Obviously, we've seen inflation increase significantly. It's been above the Reserve Bank's band for a while. That's pushed up interest rates. So those small businesses that are borrowing to stay afloat are finding it harder and harder to do what they need to do. Plus, their rents have gone up. Their insurance in particular, that came up over and over again, insurance prices, as well as wage bills and changes to regulations that are making it harder and harder for businesses to do what it is that they do best. So many people that run small businesses don't have time to think about the bigger picture stuff. They're so busy working in the business, it's very hard to work on the business. They don't have human resources departments or compliance departments or legal counsel that big businesses do. So when these red tape regulations get piled upon them, they find it doubly hard to cope, and that seems to be happening right now. So I think the budget that was recently handed down by the Labor government has compounded that. They've now found themselves subject to new taxes, and that makes it even harder for these small business people to get ahead. It's their margins that get squeezed. They're the ones that have to make really tough decisions about whether they're going to stay open on a Sunday or whether they're going to lay off one of their employees or take on somebody new instead. Or it's tough for them. So we've been listening to their concerns and hopefully giving them some ideas about how a coalition government could potentially be an alternative.
11: And so, Tom, as local member, you would have been having ongoing conversations with some of these, small business owners and community leaders. Are there themes that that you're hearing that are particularly challenging for regional people?
17: Yeah, absolutely, and particularly in Portugal. Just to add to that difficulty in relation to small businesses, some of the social issues and crime issues in Portugal at the moment. It is becoming an issue, particularly right now. So we've got to get a control of some of the crime in that community. And certainly that was a big part of the conversation yesterday. But I'll also add on a lighter note. It was the Cup yesterday in Port Augusta, so there were a lot of jovial people in the pub last night.
16: I know, I was so disappointed to miss it. Got in just a little bit too late.
11: And crime is obviously something that is, an ongoing challenge for a community like Port Augusta. You know, have you got thinking about, a different way to approach it? We know there's been a whole range of different, funding, policing issues, changes to police management there, the wellbeing plan, which has been funded by state and federal governments to create a community outreach. What are the way that you've been thinking about a different approach to sort of make, community safety something that is high priority in that community?
17: First of all, I just want to say that the police do a fantastic job. And sorry, my voice is a bit crackly this morning, so my apologies. The police do a fantastic job, but a lot of court system needs to be renewed to a lot of people, they get caught and they get let out straight away and they reoffend within the same day. So that must change. We've got to wrap our hands around the youth in that community because they're often the offenders. But I'll also say that the $12 million that was released last year, six from the Fed and six from the state, I'm not necessarily sure I'm seeing what that's doing on the ground. So I've been asking some questions in relation to that $12 million. It's got to go to the heart of the problem. And at the end of the day, my view is economic empowerment is how we resolve some of these issues. There is so much opportunity in the Upper Spencer Gulf, in and around Port Augusta. That's my focus, is job creation.
11: Have you had conversations with that community alliance that was created through that $12 million?
17: Yeah, so there's, I think, 18 people on a council. Mm-hmm. I've spoken to a lot of them individually. I haven't spoken to them as a cooperative, no. Mm.
11: That's the voice of Tom Venning this morning, member for Grey, as well as deputy leader of the opposition, Jane Hume. And we've been hearing very recently the concern of the breakdown of the blast furnace, the steelworks in Wyala, which could cause job losses in the transition period. From the conversations you've had, what's your level of concern for the steelworks and the blast furnace?
17: Well, there is absolute bipartisan commitment behind Wyala, so I just want to make that very clear. Yes, it is a concern around the blast furnace being offline because, of course, there's a workforce there that supports that. And as we transition from the current process of making steel to the new process with natural gas and eventually, hydrogen, that workforce will not, how do we keep that workforce on? So there's obviously concerns around that, but they are absolutely discussing that. It's good to see two buyers left, and of course, BlueScope is still sniffing around with their last right of refusal in relation to the ownership of that business. But no, I've got confidence in the process. But yes, there is some challenges around the blast furnace.
16: Of course, one of the big issues is energy prices for and energy reliable energy sources for industries like that. And Wyala is a very good example. But we're seeing this right across the country, whether it be Tomago or there's a number of businesses, Kinos Plastics, that have gone under Incitec Pivot because of high energy prices and unreliable energy sources. That's something that the coalition are acutely aware of. We think that these industries are profoundly important, not just for the people that work in them today, but also for all of the businesses in the supply chain and in the towns around them. And Wyala is a very good example of that. Port Pirie is another great example of that. When you have these central businesses that the town is essentially built around, if they go under, it's not just the 1,200 or so employees, it's the entire town changes its entire economic reason for being.
17: Yes. And Tom, as I've said before, I'll say again, but Wyala is the best place in the world to be making steel. We have iron ore literally on the back door. We've got port, rail, road facilities, and we've got a workforce. We've got existing approvals. But the number one issue, the buyers say this, it's energy costs. But whether it's electricity or whether it's gas. And last week in this state, we had a wind lull, and on two occasions again, the wholesale power price hit $20,000 a megawatt hour. Now, that's the equivalent of $4.50 to boil a kettle of water. So they're the energy prices that our businesses pay when it goes to that high.
11: So let's touch upon energy, the demands in the state, as you referred to there. There was challenges with spikes in prices following a cloudy and still week. The state government obviously is on a path to net 2027 renewable energy. That's their current goal. But how is the coalition thinking about energy priorities and bringing those prices down?
16: Well, we've been very clear that the most important thing that any government should be able to deliver is lower energy prices and a reliable energy sources. And that should be from any technology. It doesn't have to be from any one. You shouldn't play favourites, which is why we would like to see not just more renewables, but continuation of coal resources as well, continuation, more gas. We definitely need more gas in the system, particularly for those industries that are transitioning to renewable energy. But we've also said we're open-minded to nuclear energy as well. And, South Australia is one of those states that could, the prosperity that could come from opening up the state to nuclear energy, because you have all the uranium resources, is just endless. And I think that your Premier, Labor Premier, has been open-minded to that too. That's a terrific sign. I hope it catches on around the rest of the country. I'm from Victoria, the home of brown coal, and affordable, reliable energy has been the source of Victoria's prosperity and progress for decades to come. It's the reason why we had such a thriving manufacturing sector. Mm. That's kind of going now, and something's got to give, because at the end of the day, it's not just those individual businesses that pay a price; it's households as well. And we can't have those really interesting industries, the opportunities for the next generation, unless we have cheaper energy in the system. So that's going to be a focus for the coalition, removing some of the red and green tape around energy, making sure that our approvals are much faster and that we are open for business, for investment, for energy in Australia.
11: In terms of something like nuclear, is there a quick enough turnaround to really make a tangible difference, though, if that were to be, the red and green tape, as you put it? We know there was discussion around small reactors at the last federal election. Is there something that really could, a plan that could make a difference in the foreseeable future to bring energy prices down?
16: Well, nuclear isn't going to come online in in the next term of parliament, let's put it that way. But I do think that we should be planning for the immediate term, the medium term, and the long term, because it's for the next generation that Tom does this. It's the reason why I do this. We want to make sure that the next generation of Australians has all the opportunities available to them, all the choices, all those interesting businesses that they could work in, interesting industries of the future, and they all rely on cheap and available, reliable energy.
17: And Tom, it's a changing world, right? That with AI data centres coming in here in Port Augusta and the biggest one in the Southern Hemisphere allocated for Bundy, that the energy demand curve for this state is increasing at a rate of knots. With the copper expansion in Roxby Downs, they use about 8% of the state's energy already. So we actually need a lot more energy into the grid. Energy abundance, because, of course, energy is the economy.
11: That's the voice of Tom Venning, Member for Grey, as well as Deputy Leader of the Opposition, Jane Hume. I wanted to touch upon another local issue. Tom, on Friday, my colleague James Wakeland, he published a story, raised questions about the conduct of Nearstar's parent company, Trafigura, and the concerns raised by international shareholders about the money given to the local operators by the state and federal government. The latest funding package was widely welcomed. Does this call into question, though, the need for future taxpayer support for a company or a parent company that is so profitable and has some real questions around it?
17: Yeah, it's a good question, Tom. And I spoke to Nearstar about this on Friday. My understanding is that the shareholders' sort of class action or legal battle in relation to Trafigura taking over Nearstar in 2019, it's in relation to a company called Nearstar NV. And my understanding is it has nothing to do with Nearstar here in Port Pirie. So in terms of those particular issues, I can't necessarily comment, but it's absolutely understood that there is no smelter in the West that's making any money right now, and Port Pirie is the same. So smelting lead is currently unsustainable. They've got to transition to something else, and that is obviously critical minerals and antimony, and they need support in order to do so.
11: Now, we are at the beginning of NAIDOC week as well. It kicked off yesterday. How is the Liberal Party and the Coalition thinking about meaningfully engaging with Indigenous people at a time where it does feel like, you know, their priorities and concerns have been far away from the national conversation?

0: conversation quite recently.
1: Yeah, look, I think we had a long conversation about this in Port Augusta last night, how important it is to make sure that we empower Indigenous communities, wherever they might be, to participate fully in society and the economy. Because unless we do that, if we keep marginalising them, well, they will continue with a cycle of disadvantage. There is so much goodwill. There's an awful lot of money that's being thrown at the problem, but the problem does seem to keep getting worse. The way that things are now, there seems to be a lack of accountability and transparency in the way that the money is spent, and no association with money spent and outcomes achieved. It's not for lack of goodwill. It's absolutely not. But something has got to change, because the system that we have at the moment just isn't working.
2: I'd agree with that, Jane. And of course, you know, NADAC Week is an important opportunity to celebrate the history and contributions of Aboriginal and Torres Strait Islander Australians. And I'm real privileged to be the Deputy Chair of the Joint Committee on Aboriginal and Torres Strait Islander Affairs. And we're doing an inquiry at the moment into essentially racism, and particularly off the back of the incident in Perth last Australia Day. It's fantastic to travel around the country and listen to our first Australians.
0: Have there been lessons that you've taken from that experience so far that you are, you know, bringing to party room conversations?
2: Absolutely. But, you know, whether you're talking about racism, community safety, education, employment and mental health, you know, I think the common thread is respect and respectful conversations. And that's most important in the nation's capital.
1: And look, we're very lucky, I think, to have two extraordinary Indigenous women as part of our party room, Jacinta Namajimba-Price, of course, and Karen Little in the Senate. So those voices, I think, make a real impact when they stand to speak in their own chambers or in the party room about the plights of Aboriginal people, not just in South Australia, but right around the country. That really does make a difference. They are incredible women. I work very closely with Karen in particular, and I'm very fond of her. I think that she has such a sensible head on her shoulders on these issues. She's a great voice for Aboriginal Australians, as is Jacinta, certainly.
0: Well, we thank you both very much for your time this morning. Thank you.
1: Thank you.
2: Thank you, Tom.
0: That's been Tom Venning, Member for Grey, as well as Deputy Leader of the Opposition, Jane Hume. It is 9 minutes right now to 9 o'clock here on ABC North and West. It's Neil Finn. She will have her way.

0: Neil Finn there. She will have her way on your Monday morning. It is Tom Mann with you. 6 minutes right now to 8 o'clock. And as we mentioned there at the end of the interview with the Deputy Opposition Leader, Jane Hume, and Member for Grey, Tom Venning, NAIDOC Week has kicked off with events right around the state in full swing throughout the whole week. What do young people think about NAIDOC Week? Jodie Hamilton asked some young people.
1: How much Aboriginal people have fought for their rights and stuff, and like 50 years of celebrating, having a week for Aboriginal people, I guess.
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0: That's some young people's view on a NAIDOC Week and what it means to them. But now the elders of the Lower Eyre Peninsula have seen some good NAIDOC celebrations over the years. They explained to Jodie Hamilton.
8: NAIDOC means it's a strong Aboriginal culture. So that's, you know, because we all stuck together all the time, you know, we just knew our strength there, being together all the time.
9: Back in my time, I still tell people today, NAIDOC, we used to celebrate NAIDOC here in Port Lincoln in September. I don't know what over the weather I think it is, because July is just cold and raining. So I'm saying to people, we should try to get it back to, have it back in September. And I remember when we used to go down to wherever and celebrate with family and community members, have a big feed out, cook out, and yeah, just mingle around, play around with everybody and, you know, just enjoy people's company. And
10: it's like a door to a society that shut us out back in the day, so that's where it started from. The non-Indigenous people were having their balls too. You know, and the government gave us that so that we could all be celebrating freedom and goodness and belonging, I suppose, you know.
11: Teaching the young children Aboriginal culture, things like boomerang making, beer throwing.
12: NAIDOC is probably about people across Australia getting together as your mob, and sometimes it's about educating non-Aboriginal people. A few years ago, but I actually met this group of African people that not long ago had come to Australia. I said that I was Aboriginal, but they didn't believe me because they thought I had to be black. No, I said Aboriginal people are different shades like Africans. She said, yeah, but we're all black, he said. And that young fellow said to me, he said, where's your lap? I said, what do you mean? He said, has your husband got a lap that he covers his private things and does he have spears? I said, no. I said, who actually told you that? He said, well, when we come through immigration, he said, that's what they told us. I said, and we live in towns, we don't live in the desert like you think we do.
13: And I think it's more of a reminder to the children to hang on, this is what it's about. This is why we do have NAIDOC Week, is to let them know who you are, you know, don't stray. We're still here, we're still standing, we're still fighting.
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1: Thanks to Jodie Hamilton for that package, asking a range of elders across the Lower Eyre Peninsula about their thoughts this NAIDOC week. Now, it is coming up to news time in a moment. And following that, we'll be diving into our Monday mixtape, chatting to one of the people who it really has brought back the celebrations of the Noongar people on the York Peninsula. It's almost 9 o'clock.
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0: ABC News with Matt Coleman. A truck crash on the Port Wakefield Highway is causing significant delays. Two trucks collided just outside Virginia earlier this morning. Senior Constable Matt Hale says no serious injuries have been reported.
1: One lane is blocked, involves two trucks, so there are significant delays, and there's also a large diesel spill there. So please take your time, take care on your journey today if you are going through that area.
0: A man who's been looking into the mysterious case of the Somerton man for 30 years says police are close to finishing a report into the case for the coroner. The body of the unidentified man was found on Adelaide Somerton Beach in 1948. It was exhumed in 2021, and police say their investigation into the case is complex and ongoing. But Professor Derek Abbott says they've told him their report should be finished within the next 2 weeks. He's confident in his findings that the man was named Charles Webb, but is not sure if police will be able to find out more detail, such as how he died.
2: In my opinion, looking at all the evidence we've got, my belief is that probably we'll never find out. It will always be a mystery. But I think it's one of those things that will always fascinate the public, and there'll always be chatter about it.
0: The statewide extreme weather response is still in place, providing more support to people sleeping rough. The state government activated a code blue response yesterday, extending hours for homelessness service providers and providing safe places to seek refuge from the cold. Adelaide dropped to a low of 6.6 degrees last night, while Yunta in the state's mid-north dropped to minus 1.7 this morning. And the Weather Bureau says SA's weather conditions will be standard for the week ahead of the last week's major rainfall. The Bureau's Tom Anderson says that there may be a few frosty mornings for southeastern parts, but rainfall will not reach the double digits.
3: About sort of Tuesday, Wednesday, maybe into Thursday, so looking at the possibility of up to 5 mil for Ceduna, Cooper Pedy, Lee Creek kind of area. Otherwise, it's mostly settled conditions for much of the state.
0: A Melbourne football club has been inundated with messages of support after one of its players suffered critical injuries during a match on Saturday afternoon. 27-year-old Epping midfielder Nathan Fitzgerald went in for a tackle during the reserves game against Laylaw and had multiple head knocks. As of last night, the young player was receiving end-of-life care. Melbourne brain trauma expert Dr. Alan Pearce has praised how seriously the Epping Club took the incident and the pace of its response.
4: When we are talking about concussion injuries, you know, we do tend to be a little bit less, urgent that it is a brain injury. And that's something that I think, you know, as part of education, we can get clubs to understand that all brain injuries are serious.
0: The Prime Minister Anthony Albanese has apologised for comments he made about the Australian pop star Kylie Minogue on a podcast last week. Caitlin Maloney reports.
5: The Prime Minister's office this morning released a statement saying he apologises unequivocally for his response to a game of Shag, Marry or Date on Nikki Osborne's Bush Deep podcast last week. Although Mr Albanese initially refused to answer the question, after being asked again, he replied, "All of the above," in reference to Kylie Minogue. Crossbench MP Zali Steggall and Liberal frontbencher Sarah Henderson have both criticised the Prime Minister, calling his comments inappropriate and disrespectful.
0: Australia has crushed England's 2020 World Cup hopes, easily chasing down the run target set with 17 balls to spare. Europe correspondent Catherine Diss reports from the Lord's Cricket Ground.
6: Australian fans were jubilant as they left the Lord's Cricket Ground in London, with the side securing their seventh T20 World Cup title. The Brits had been hoping for home ground advantage, but in the end, it was a walk in the park for the Australian women's side, easily reaching the run target.

0: Target set by England of 151 with 17 balls to spare. Beth Mooney top scored with 64 runs, while Phoebe Litchfield made 48. England hasn't won the Cup since the inaugural tournament 17 years ago. England will be hoping for more luck from their men's soccer team when they take on Mexico in the next knockout round at the World Cup later today.
1: South Australia's weather: Renmark mostly sunny, 15. Mount Gambier sunny, 15. Port Lincoln cloudy, 14. Port Pirie partly cloudy, 16. Adelaide partly cloudy, a top of 16 degrees, currently 11. Tomorrow mostly sunny, 17. Wednesday partly cloudy, 17. Thursday partly cloudy, 17. Friday mostly sunny, also 17. ABC News.
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4: Good morning to you. Hello. On this chilly Monday, although to be expected this far into winter, you've warmed up now, whatever it is you're doing. The sun is up. You've probably gotten active, gotten moving, maybe already at work or chucked on the heater in the car. We'll be checking back in with the weather, of course, later on in this hour. And on this Monday as well, we have been discussing work experience. I'd love to know from you, you know, what you got up to for your work experience when you cast your mind back. You know, was it something that ended up setting you up for your career? Something you got into because your family were into it? Was it good? Was it bad? Did you learn some vital skills? Did you get pranked as the young'un on the work site? 1300 160 222 is the number you can call us on if you'd like to get in touch, or you can text in, of course, at any time, 0467 922 783. I'd love to know what you did for work experience and whether it set you up. I had a pretty uneventful one myself. I did a lot of radio, funnily enough, not actually thinking it would be where I ended up, and look where we are. Now, if you are a regular listener to the program, you might have heard our next guest previously. We often talk to him around January about the Guyon Barra Festival. And even though it sadly wasn't able to go ahead this year, it is an event that brings the community together, get by the water, tell stories, and enjoy the butterfish. It is all a celebration of the cultural significance, the connection to the land for the Noongar people, the traditional owners of Goorunda, commonly known as the York Peninsula. Gary Goldsmith is the director of Guyon Barra and also the chairperson of the Noongar Nation Aboriginal Corporation. And with me for this morning's Monday mixtape, Gary, good morning.
5: Good morning, Tom, and I appreciate that leading introduction. And your pronunciations of our language is on point, mate. So well done on that. On that. just a quick note. I'm no longer the chairperson of Noongar Nations Aboriginal Corporation, but
4: previous chairperson there. Now, Gary, can you tell me a bit about growing up in Point Pierce?
5: Yeah, so for those who don't know where Point Pierce is, it's a tiny little mission reserve about 10 k's up the road north of Port Victoria on the coast. What a wonderful upbringing. It's what I knew. All my cousins and uncles and aunties and grandparents and family all lived in this township that was originally set up for the under the Aboriginal Protection Act back in the 1840s. My Noongar ancestors and people were put there to be protected for their own benefits during the settlement era. Growing up on Point Pierce, it was everything that you would want as a kid. You could always pop into any house you felt like and see as many cousins and uncles and aunties as you please, and everybody cared for everyone. So it was a small community, and still is, where everybody looks after each other. And you could play from sun up to sun down, and you'd always have somewhere to go in to grab a drink or something to eat and a bit of a hug.
4: Is it a place that has changed a lot in the time since you grew up there?
5: We've seen, I guess the infrastructure within the community, some of the old houses that were originally there aren't there anymore due to obviously when they were built.

0: Stone houses that obviously over the decades have diminished and were condemned. So, you know, it's just a physical sense of it. But for people that are living in there, obviously there's a range of different families that have either still lived there or who have come back to settle back in Point Pierce. But yeah, we're seeing the local council really put the effort in to build opportunities in and around the place. You know, they're currently leasing the farm out to a local farmer within the York Peninsula region. They've got some Indigenous protected area rangers that are doing some good jobs in and around there, and potentially looking to partner with Noongar Nations to build some other opportunities for people to be employed. But yeah, it's looking quite nice at the moment. Some good work has been done by the council and some key people. So yeah, it's a beautiful place.
1: Now, you did later head to Adelaide to pursue footy. Was footy something that you know, you would have played a lot growing up as well?
0: Yeah, definitely, mate. Obviously, loved the kick of the catch. It was either basketball and footy for us, in my family anyways. But, yeah, played some junior years with Stansbury back in the day, and then off to Moonta. And during that time, yeah, obviously got selected for SAPSASA, which brought me into Adelaide, was billeted out to a family down in Glenelg, which was you know, a heap of fun. Very daunting for a kid of my age that hadn't left the mission. Too much, but yeah, came in Adelaide to, well, I wanted to originally play for the Port Magpies, but couldn't do that because of the zoning rules. York Peninsula was zoned to Woodville West Orange, so yeah, after spending some time with my auntie, as my parents still stayed on country, yeah, I had the realisation that they weren't going to release me to play for Port, so went back to the Eagles to play some games there, and yeah, you know, end up playing in a couple of resi games, but yeah, it just wasn't meant to be. So came back to the country and again after that, and played some footy with Arthurton before moving to Melbourne. But yeah, did my schooling, rest of my schooling in Adelaide as well.
1: What are your memories of you know, your early time heading to Adelaide after, you know, growing up in, as you said, a pretty tight-knit community, one that you could, you know, head into any house and be, you know, welcomed and have a chat to something that's obviously a community that would be, you know, quite a bit different and obviously not one that you would know a lot of the people within as well.
0: 100%. And just on that, you know, you're talking about work experience. My uncle that I lived with as well with my auntie, he was a truck driver and owned his own truck. So I got to spend a week with him. I always wanted to be a truck driver when I was younger. Not too sure as I grew up after a while that I wanted to be that. So for those kids who wanted to be truck driver, definitely do the experience. It was wonderful. But yeah, different landscape in Adelaide. Obviously, you know, yeah, you know, big town at the time. Obviously, it's the largest town that I ever came across in my younger years. Had to find out how to use buses and, you know, navigate, yeah, in and around the city with mates and stuff. And, yeah, it was a whole new experience, but one that I've valued quite well because it really gave me an opportunity to, you know, I guess have that little bit of independency, you know, around the 15, 16 years of age. So, yeah, learned a lot and met a lot of people, which was great, particularly at my first school, the Fever High School.
1: That's the voice. Yeah, that's the voice of Gary Goldsmith for our Monday mixtape this morning. The director of Goonburra Festival. We're chatting a bit about his life growing up, and I want to chat more about you heading to Melbourne as well a little bit later on. But it's time to dive into our first song, and to kick things off, we've got a big one, one that people can belt along to in their cars, from Bon Jovi, "Living on a Prayer." What are your memories of this song?
0: Love the Bon Jovi. Yeah, I was lucky enough when I did move to Adelaide that one of my cousins had a spare ticket to Memorial Drive back in 1991, and it was my first ever concert to go to, and what a concert it was. Absolutely blew my mind, and I've been hooked on Bon Jovi and going to concerts now. So, yeah, definitely a positive experience.
1: Awesome. We'll be continuing our Monday mixtape with Gary Goldsmith up next. But first, Bon Jovi, this is "Living on a Prayer."

0: Bon Jovi there, Living on a Prayer, kicking off this morning's Monday mixtape, getting to know Gary Goldsmith, the director of Guyanbarra Festival. Now, Gary, before that song, you mentioned work experience, you know, for a time, being interested in truck driving. That obviously wasn't the career path that you took. Tell me a little bit about finishing up school and getting into the workforce.
1: Yeah, so came in Adelaide, went to Lefevre for a bit, and then my parents moved in into Enfield and finished my schooling at Enfield High School before getting my first traineeship, an administration traineeship with the state government down at Child Adolescent and Family Health Service down in Elizabeth. Again, working with back then, there was not many male nurses and people working within that space. So I was surrounded by many female workers in there, from the director to the nurses and the other administrative support. So I felt a bit out of place, but did I like the experience sitting at the front desk. And I think that gave me some good experience around engaging and talking with people. But yeah, from there.

0: I just had this, I guess, urge to be in that type of environment. I did a stint with Telstra for a bit. Installing Foxtel substructure, which was also a great experience as well, getting up early and jumping in the truck with all the boys and having the iced coffee and the pie first thing in the morning. So, when I do have those now, I relive those memories with that. But I was with Telstra for a bit, and I then asked for a transfer to Melbourne because I still wanted to pursue some footy opportunities as well. So I got a transfer to Melbourne to head over there and play in the Diamond Valley for about 4 or 5 years, trying to break into, the higher ranks, it didn't eventuate. But what a great experience it was in Melbourne.
1: Yeah, what are the memorable things for that? Because obviously, we take our footy relatively seriously here in South Australia, but in Melbourne and Victoria, it's a whole nother ball game. What really sticks out to you about your time there, trying to break in and getting amongst the footy culture in Victoria?
0: It's massive, obviously, with our rivalry. But as soon as they know you're from South Australia, they're sort of saying, well, obviously, he's probably got a bit of skill, which I think was the case. Playing with Northcote Park in the Diamond Valley, we had, I played with some big names that played there. With Bradley Payne from Essendon, Barry Mitchell from Sydney. There was a few other, David Kernahan, who was from Carlton. So, playing with those guys have just come back out of the system, and for me to try to break into it was a really good learning curve. Again, very competitive. The number of leagues that are there, the amount of, I guess, interest in trying to play in those top leagues, such as the amateur league here, playing in those types of leagues. So, it was really hard, and obviously being away from family. Had some great friends over there that I still keep in touch with, and really loved my time in Melbourne. Gave me another exposure to a bigger city. So when I come back to Adelaide and look at the traffic and stuff, I really don't mind it. It seems to be like living in a country town, as people put it. But no, great experience in there, and obviously didn't crack it, and I thought it was time to come back home. But one of the best things I got to do was go to a Melbourne Cup with my brother, so that was fantastic back in '98. So can tick that off the bucket list.
1: Now, Gary, shortly I want to chat a bit about your time in community radio, something I spent a lot of time in as well. But it's time for our next song. This one takes us back to your schooling as well, from Pink Floyd, Another Brick in the Wall. Tell me about the influence of Pink Floyd and that album and that song.
0: No, what a great album. But the song itself, I dabble in a bit of guitar when I was at Maitland Area School with Mr. Ivins, great man. And then came in Adelaide and obviously got into the band at Lefevre with a few mates that we're playing footy with. And one of the lead guitarists say, look, I want to learn how to play this song, and play it at the Assembly. So obviously learned how to play Another Brick in the Wall by Pink Floyd. And loved it. Every time it comes on, it just takes me back.
1: Yeah, and a great one to sing along, particularly out of school, to the teachers, whether you respect them or not, just a good playful one. We'll be continuing our Monday mixtape there with Gary Goldsmith, director of Glynneborough Festival. But first, Pink Floyd, Another Brick in the Wall. This is part two.

0: That's Pink Floyd there, off of The Wall, that classic album, Another Brick in the Wall Part 2. That's the next song. As part of our Monday mixtape, we're getting to know Gary Goldsmith this morning, director of Guyanbarra. Now, Gary, I saw you spend a little bit of time, or quite a bit of time, in fact, in community radio hosting a program. Tell me a little bit about Corker Yarnin.
1: Yeah, no, what a... another great time in my life, hosting Corker Yarnin, a community radio show on PBA FM down in Salisbury, with a good cousin of mine who also grew didn't grow up on Point Pierce, but in Port Victoria, Troy Bond, former premiership player with the Adelaide Crows. They were doing a show, him and his brother. I came on to do an interview, and they were impressed with me and the way I spoke on radio, and Shane said, look, this is not for me, so do you want to step in? So yeah, I took the opportunity through work and hosted the show every Tuesday for about 6 years, and then we moved to a Monday night for another 6 years. So it was a really, really good experience, and I know exactly, sitting behind the desk and Getting interviews is always a hard gig, but when you put a show together, it's just fantastic.
0: Yeah, what did you know when you went in for an interview and then were asked if you'd be interested? What did you really enjoy about it? Was it something that you kind of took to right away? Were you nervous, or did you just love it being behind the mic and having chats and chatting about what's going on in community?
1: Yeah, no, I obviously, like anyone at the start, I was a little bit nervous, but basically I think it's, speaking about what you know and, how you feel about different things, which people can't really question. They might have their views on it, but I took to it quite easily. And again, I think it was from past histories, working in those environments where you have to have that, customer service, all of that sort of helped to talk about what I knew in my program at the time. And yeah, once I was on the show, I'd done my research around the people that we were interviewing. We interviewed, mainly Aboriginal elite people from all sectors, from the sporting sector to arts to entertainment, the politicians. So, I really did my homework on that. Sometimes I would say I piggyback Troy.

0: A bit, but yeah, as you know, if you're like yourself, Tom, you're a one man show, so you know there's a lot that goes into it that yeah, you need to do beforehand.
1: Is there anyone that you remember getting to have a chat to that you're really, excited to, that feels like a highlight? Be like, I can't believe I got to interview, this person from, the elite people across, the high achievers in the Aboriginal, world across Australia.
0: Look, there are a number, and I probably couldn't pinpoint any one of them. But if I did have to, I think not Peter Matera. Oh, geez, it was his brother. I'll think of his name. But yeah, obviously not two. But just what he did through footy. He's now running a multi-million-dollar business over in Western Australia. With different group of companies, and I thought, wow, from being in the shadows of his brother, Peter Matera, Phil Matera is his name. He's got this huge business that he built from the ground up. He was originally a plumber, and now working with all those mining companies, running a multi-million-dollar business and employing Aboriginal people. I thought that really stuck with me. And obviously the other ones that you can talk to is obviously we spoke with Cathy Freeman and Buddy Franklin, so yeah, so they were really good as well.
1: Just a chance to chat to some absolute icons. Now, we will be continuing our Monday mixtape with Gary Goldsmith, the director of Guyanbaa Festival, in a moment, but first, time for news.
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1: Now, Brad Aldridge is with me. Good morning.
3: Good morning, Tom. Making news. A truck crash on the Port Wakefield Highway is causing significant delays. Two trucks collided just outside Virginia earlier this morning. Senior Constable Matt Hale says no serious injuries have been reported, but one lane is blocked. Businesses on the front line of bird flu detection are asking for help from the state government. Currently there have been six confirmed cases of bird flu across Western Australia, South Australia and New South Wales. Port Lincoln Chamber of Commerce Chair Jan Allen says uncertainty surrounding bird flu could be another hit to marine tourism operators. And a statewide extreme weather response has been initiated, providing more supports to those sleeping rough. The government says it has activated a Code Blue response statewide, extending hours for homelessness service providers and providing safe places to seek refuge from the cold. The Code Blue will be in place until tomorrow morning, Tom, and there'll be more ABC News at 10 o'clock.
1: Brad, thank you very much. Now, to continue our Monday mixtape with Gary Goldsmith this morning. Gary, I wanted to ask briefly about, mistakenly said you were the chairperson, the past chairperson for the Noongar Nation Aboriginal Corporation, and you were there in that role at a pretty important time around Native Title. Can you share for me, what you were able to achieve in that role?
0: Being within a tight-knit community, we have a pink body called the Noongar Nation's Aboriginal Corporation, which looks after our rights and interests around Native Title, obviously being traditional custodians. I became chair through a period where I was quite active in the community, running Guyanbaa Festival. So, I was well known and well revered in the community as a leader. So, through that process, we were able to sit down with the state government. At the time, they were offering treaty, but we didn't get there. But what we did get was a historic agreement called the Buthera Agreement, which is named after our protector and creator of Noongar and our dreamings. But that established some clear, I guess, commitments by the state government. And one of those was to help us achieve our native title, which we got in 2023. So it really fast-tracked that process. But not only that, it started to create an organisation that had some, I guess, and the secretariat to help build some opportunities for our people.
1: On treaty, we know did see an announcement earlier this year about the moving forward on truth telling and treaty from the state government. As someone who's been in those rooms in the past, are you confident that this is or optimistic that this is something that is possible in the foreseeable future?
0: Well, yeah, I think anything's possible. Victoria obviously had their treaty with their the Victorian Aboriginal population over there. So anything's possible, Tom. But look, it's a process that takes, some time. And I think, the wider community have a stakeholdership in that as well. And, we're seeing some of the views out there. They're quite punitive. But what I'm thinking is, we all live in Australia. Aboriginal culture, Noongar culture